0: The president of World Football, stating that the body he heads, UEFA, would boycott FIFA competitions unless Gianni Infantino resigned. However, he has ruled himself out of the running to succeed Infantino were he to leave. In an interview with the Rest is Politics podcast, Schifrin said he didn't want the job because he loved working at UEFA and because his credibility would be higher if he wasn't interested in the position.
1: The governor of Russia's Krasnodar region, close to occupied Crimea, says it's coming under heavy Ukrainian drone attack. Veniamin Kondratiev said two children were killed when drone debris fell on a children's centre. He said debris also fell on residential buildings and caused a fire at a warehouse. The governor of the neighbouring Stavropol region also reported a Ukrainian drone attack targeting an industrial zone in the city of Nivinomysk. On Monday, Ukraine celebrates Independence Day, marking 35 years since it left the Soviet Union. The events in Kyiv will be attended by Britain's new Prime Minister, Andy Burnham, on his first foreign trip. Syrian state media have confirmed that Syrian officials have met Israeli intelligence officers in talks brokered by the United States. The meeting follows two strikes by Israel on targets in Syria over the past week. The two countries are reported to have discussed how to stop the Israeli attacks, the potential withdrawal of Israeli troops from land seized following the overthrow of the former president, Bashar al-Assad, and the status of the Golan Heights. World News from the BBC. More than 90,000 people have been told to evacuate their homes in the US state of Nevada because of a fast-moving wildfire. Officials say the Hawk Fire has already devoured more than 50 square kilometres of land and injured at least six people. Here's David Willis.
2: Several homes in the city of Reno have already been destroyed by the blaze, and so fast are the flames moving that officials have widened their original evacuation order to include an area near the state borders with Oregon and California. Nevada's governor, Joe Lombardo, has declared a state of emergency, and National Guard officers are being drafted in to support aerial firefighting efforts and safeguard evacuated neighborhoods. Reno is a gambling town, and casinos there are offering discounts on hotel rooms to those forced to flee the flames.
1: Saudi Arabia's de facto ruler, Crown Prince Mohammed bin Salman, is in France for a two-day visit focused on bilateral.
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1: Live from NPR News in Washington, I'm Windsor Johnston. The publisher and CEO of the Washington Post says he's stepping down. The departure of Will Lewis comes just days after he announced plans to lay off about one-third of its staff. NPR's David Folkenflik reports Lewis's two-year tenure was marked by controversy and crisis.
2: Will Lewis had been CEO of the Wall Street Journal and a veteran news executive in Britain, but he was dogged by controversies from his days as an executive for Rupert Murdoch's papers in London. The Post had been running deep in the red, and Lewis's promised innovations failed to stem the losses. When owner Jeff Bezos killed a planned editorial endorsement of Kamala Harris and made the editorial pages friendlier to President Trump, hundreds of thousands of digital subscribers canceled. On Wednesday, the Post announced 300 journalists would be laid off. Lewis was nowhere to be seen, but he was spotted the next night at an event in California ahead of the Super Bowl. On Saturday, Bezos announced Lewis's replacement, the paper's chief financial officer. In a statement, Bezos promised an exciting and thriving next chapter for the Post. David Folkenflik, NPR News.
3: I believe.
1: A vigil was held in Minneapolis last night, marking 1 month since Renee Macklin Good was shot and killed by a federal immigration agent. Good's wife, Rebecca, was there. She didn't speak, but a statement from her was read by Rabbi Ariel Lakach Rosenberg.
4: Minneapolis has shown me that even in the middle of grief and fear, people still show up for each other. For that, I want to say thank you.
1: Weeks after Macklin Good was killed, another person was shot dead by a federal immigration agent, 37-year-old ICU nurse Alex Preddy. Protests have continued in Minnesota over the presence of ICE agents, even after the Trump administration last week announced a partial withdrawal. Active duty troops who were placed on notice to deploy to the state have been told to stand down. More dangerous winter weather is moving from the Great Lakes into the eastern U.S. today. NPR's Marie Andrusovich reports tens of millions of people are under an extreme cold warning.
5: An Arctic air mass from eastern Canada is bringing the lowest temperatures so far this winter, in some cases as much as 30 degrees below average. In Boston, overnight temperatures dropped to single digits. In D.C., potentially damaging wind gusts reached up to 55 miles per hour. Extreme cold and high winds are moving from the Great Lakes up to Vermont and as far south as North Carolina, in parts of the country that are still dealing with snow accumulation from late January's winter storm. Forecasters are warning of the risk of hypothermia and frostbite, saying exposure to the extreme cold could be deadly. Marie Andrusovich, NPR News, Washington.
1: This is NPR News. American skier Breezy Johnson has taken the gold in the women's downhill at the Winter Olympics today, the first medal for Team USA in the Games. Shortly before Johnson took first place, her teammate, Olympic gold favorite Lindsey Vonn, crashed in the event. She landed a jump perpendicular to the slope and tumbled to a stop shortly below. Her condition isn't not yet known. The 41-year-old had retired from competitive skiing in 2019 after repeated injuries, but following a partial knee replacement, she returned to World Cup competition in 2024. The country may be divided, but on this Super Bowl Sunday, puppy love is uniting fans. NPR's Amy Held reports on the 21st annual Puppy Bowl.
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7: This year's game includes Chapel Bone, a corgi with defending champs Team Fluff, against Team Ruff. They've got Lobster Roll, a bulldog border collie mix. It's more than just fun and games. The Puppy Bowl promotes pet adoption. Players come from 72 shelters. Senior dogs have a harder time finding homes, so this year's halftime show's got Team Oldies and Team Goldies. It airs on Animal Planet, preceding the biggest TV event of the year, the other big game. Still, the Puppy Bowl's not too shaggy, with nearly 13 million viewers tuning in. Amy Held, NPR News.
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14: No secret. The rise of the far right has brought an assault on history. 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
17: And right now, you're listening to the Sunday Forum. Walter L. Smith II and Miss Annie. Walter?
18: Miss McGill, I know you're doing an improv. I'm looking forward to seeing that.
17: Yeah.
18: Awesome. I'm looking forward to seeing that. Hey, Walter,
19: so Billy is our Eddie Murphy.
18: Hey, before you get started for the second hour, I did mention mention about the CAB, Community Advisory Board. Hey, guys, we're going to be having our first meeting on February 11th. It is going to be via Zoom, so please be looking out for your emails this week. I will be sending the information to you, the Zoom link. Again, it's going to be on Wednesday, February 11th, that we're going to have our Zoom meeting. Thank you.
19: All right. We are back with the Sunday Forum. It's now 9 minutes after the hour. 9 minutes after the hour. This beautiful Sunday morning. Whew. Now let's talk about one of the things that we insist upon on the Sunday Forum is transparency. Right? As we look at the political atmosphere right now, right? Whether you're talking about nationally, internationally, locally, it's important that we take into consideration the fact that there are people that are suffering because of the behavior of businesses and the support that those businesses often get from their political allies. Now, you can imagine that in the last hour, we had Eduardo that called in. Eduardo normally calls in with some very good information keeps everybody aware of what's going on out there. And we appreciate Eduardo's calls. But he mentioned something that was very, very important, and that has to do with our well-being, our economic and our energy and our environmental well-being. When we talk about this issue of the energy burden, we've spoken about it on the show many, many times. And, you know, that's just one aspect of this discussion. When we look at this as an example, we look at this and we hear this discussion about, man, I can't afford this. I cannot afford to keep paying these rates, these electric bills. It's just too much, right? And in the last hour, I explained that one of the reasons that the rates are going up as much as they are is because our power companies continue to use coal combustion or the burning of fossil fuels as a means of creating energy. It's an outdated method. It costs a lot of money to continue to burn coal. And we have been moving quite often. We have groups that have moved consistently to push for TECO to use reason, right? Hoping that there's some sort of reasonable bone in their body or reasonable thoughts with regard to the people that they're supposed to be serving. Clearly, there is not. Clearly, there is not. Not when you can go back to a rubber stamping public service commission that continues to allow this type of thing to happen, especially after all the testimonies that took place since their last meeting that they had 2 years ago, coming here to the Tampa Bay area. And it's like the Public Service Commission did a tour. Well, when they made that so-called tour, it did no good. I guess they just did it for appearances. Because in the end, Tampa Electric Company was able to get its rate increase. And they've got three more since then.
17: Mm-hmm. Well, Walter, let me ask you this. What's this about rate increasing? Because one of the reasons they're giving is for grid modernization. What can you tell me about that?
19: Listen, the grid modernization thing is we have not seen. Again, and let me go back to something. This is a matter of transparency. So grid modernization, the fact that you're asking that question, Mobili, actually answers the question. Right? It's a matter of transparency. What does that mean?
20: Right.
19: Grid modernization means doing what? Putting out, it means putting out solar, right? But the solar is helping who? Where are we seeing solar energy being used?
17: I don't know. I mean, I'm thinking it's helping those call centers, those data centers that's supposed to be driving this cost as well. It really is.
19: There you go. So it's not helping us, it's helping them. Because we're paying for upgrades that we are not seeing the benefit of. That's number one. Number two, we're going to be paying for soon, and people are not aware of this, we're going to be paying for soon for a power plant that most people in Tampa have no idea exists on the Air Force Base. A gas power plant.
17: The Air Force Base, that should be the military's job. Take care of that.
19: There you go. But it's going to be on us. It's going to end up being on us. And then we look at the fact that with the solar fields that are present, we don't know what those solar fields are powering. Because most of our electricity comes from gas. It doesn't come from solar.
17: Yeah, that's and, the other and, thing they're giving is high natural gas prices is rate increases. Yeah.
19: There we go. There we go. While they continue to burn coal. and talking about putting down or retiring the number four, as I mentioned before, what they call number four, the TECO number four plant. It's a coal combustion plant. Shut it down. They're talking about shutting that down in 2045. 2045, everybody be broke. and those people that some of the people that are alive won't be alive by then, and it won't, by then it won't matter.
17: I promise to keep kicking until then, at least.
18: Yeah. Like, when we look at our bill, we see the surplus tax and all that stuff going back from Billy Sanders going to the grid. I'm thinking they go, if anything else, they're going to increase, you know, those taxes for those people that do get the solar panels. I'm thinking what TECO probably will end up doing is increasing that tax that you have to have no matter what, because even if you have the solar panels, you're still on the grid.
19: Right?
18: Yep. You're utilizing the grid and everything. So they're still going to find another way to tax you because, again, we are using their grid. They literally have a monopoly on this right now because we have nobody else but TECO. And even if you go with the natural gas, same thing. So,
19: right. So again, I go back to what I said when we started out with, right? Everything you said justifies what I've been explaining. And that is that you have businesses that are supported by what? Political allies. That some of them are people that, and I'm going to put it like this, are people that we have trusted for so long, right? Who make comments like, well, if they start paying for the bills and stop paying for the nails and the hair to be done and go into concerts, they wouldn't have to worry about that.
17: That's a stay out of my business. How about that?
19: Right?
18: Okay, you do not want me to comment on that right now, okay?
19: and that, by the way, is a quote. That is a quote that has been said many times by a person who people have trusted. Right,
18: and she continues to make.
19: They continue to make that comment. They continue to make that comment and believe that. And actually, that person has said very clearly that they are not serving at the behest of the people, but at the pleasure of the county commission. Why? Because he went on to explain that it was the county commission that put her where she is.
18: Now say that one more time, because I want to make sure our listeners clearly understand what that statement means. Just say that one more time, then I want to just say something in regards to it, because really understand what that one statement, bypassing the get your head nails done thing, okay? But what does that one statement say to you? So please say that one more time, Walt.
19: The person who made the comment, does not serve at the behest of the people. Does not serve at the behest of the people. She was being asked, or they were being asked, excuse me, they were being asked to stand with the people against this onslaught from TECO, right? Against these rate hikes. And that person said, no. And she was asked repeatedly, and when asked a fourth time if she would stand with the people, her response was, I've said it already, I'm not going to say it again, I'm not standing with the people, I am going to do what? The people did not put me here, excuse me, because the people did not put me here. I was put here by the county commission.
18: Now, I want to say this, and before I say this, let me be real clear, okay, and intentional with my words, all right? The Sunday Forum is Walter L. Smith, the second show, okay? I was invited here as a guest, and then was welcomed as a host. So I'm accountable for the words that I say for myself, not for Walter. All right. We say up here each and every week, we say up here when it comes down to the voting, how important your vote, your voice is, how you, the people, us, the people, okay, put these local individuals into office. And then when we put one of our own, when I say one of our own, someone else that is of color, that is of a different nationality or culture other than white, okay? When we put them at the table, we put them at the table to be our voice. Okay, I'm going to repeat that. We put them at the table to be our voice because they ran on a platform of being able to be our voice, to make sure that our needs are served, our concerns are addressed. You know, our communities, you know, will be taken care of in some form or fashion in regards to what we see it needs help in. So with that being said, when we put them at the table and then they get at the table and they intentionally, blatantly, unapologetically they say to us in a live forum that we, the people, did not put them there, that she does not serve the people, she does not serve the community, she is not here for us, she is here based on what the county commission did because she's here to serve them, that should give you pause. That should give you concern. That should make you angry enough to say, then let us show you how powerful our voice is and remove her from the table. Okay? Now, I was not there. When Walter informed me of this information yesterday, again, let me be very clear and intentional on my words. I said, please send me that clip. I want to hear it because I want to hear the context of it. You know, because that's important, guys. Context of certain things are important because you want to know why it was said in the context of which it was said. But I don't think there's any way you could play with those words if those are words that was used. I do not serve the people. I'm not here, or the people didn't put me in office, or I'm here to serve the county commission. If any of those words were used in that form in any way, yeah, then that's a problem. That is a serious, serious problem. Okay? And then when you go back to the previous statement, for any politician, whether it be local, government, federal, whatever, to make a statement and say they would be able to afford to pay their bills if the people did not go and get their nails or their hair done or whatever, that's their problem. Do you not think they need to be removed from whatever table you put them at? Mm. Because how dare they? Listen. How dare they tell you how you should look? How dare they say, why should you be concerned about how you look when you just need to go ahead and pay these bills?
17: I spend your money on, yeah.
19: I'm gonna give you a date. Give you a date for people who want to search this. I'm not giving any names. Again, I'm not giving any name. The Sunday Forum's not going
18: to
19: give any name. I'm going to give you a date of May 28th, the evening of May 28th, 2024. The evening of May 28th, 2024.
18: And okay? let me say this also while you're looking that up. Because I did ask Walter if we were able to at least find a clip so you can hear it. Because let me say this. He's correct. Again, it's his show, so we're not going to give any names. But for me personally, I feel the same way I feel about this Melania thing with Epstein. Okay, you want to sue somebody, but you said this publicly. This is not something that was created. Walter didn't create this from the Sunday Forum. He didn't put these words there. He didn't put that context there. This was said in a public forum for people to hear and see. And it's recorded, you know? So I'm one of those individuals, if you said it, I'm going to show that you said it, so you can't say that I said that you said it. You actually did say it. It's kind of like what they did with Trump. No, we kept saying he said all these things. Oh, he didn't say that. These words came out of this man's mouth. These words came from him.
17: Yeah,
18: the news media didn't create it. He said these things. It's documented. It's played in live time. You know, you understand what I'm saying? Put that together, people. Put that together. Okay, and you know, you hear me saying these passions because I get very, very passionate with stuff like this because it blows my mind, but I'm not shocked. But it just blows my mind that no matter, sometimes you know how they say you just don't believe shit, excuse me my expression, but it stinks, it's in your face. Well, it's in your face. smell it, Smith. It stinks.
19: You can smell it. Yeah, that just happened. So, you know, hey, listen. This happened. It did happen. Can't make it up. It's what it was. And so, you know, that type of thing is what we're getting from people who are supposed to serve us, that we put in power, that we put, and I say put in power because that's exactly what they do. We put them in a position that they're supposed to have power that we give them to serve us. And then they turn right back around and give us their butts to kiss.
20: Well, at least they're themselves.
19: Yeah.

0: But Billy, when he told me that yesterday, when I said to you, me and him got into a heated conversation. He's like, why are we arguing right now? I said, because you know what this is, it pisses me off. But you know what? Can you please find the clip? Please find it, because I want us to be able to have our listeners actually hear it. I want us to actually be able to hear it, and it's just not coming from us. You know, that's important.
1: It has likely been buried. Right? But I gave you a date. And I can tell you who was there. I can tell you who was there because I was there. Mm. I can tell you who was there because I was there. And we were all there in total, just completely blown.
0: But if it's online, completely it ain't going too far. It can be found. If it was done online, it can be found.
1: Yeah. Yeah.
0: But what we're saying is that you guys know how important it is that you need to get out and vote. You need to get out and vote and make sure we're removing these individuals. You know, that needs to be part of our accountability to remove all these people that have been placed there at that table by our choices, by your vote, okay, and remove them and put somebody else in it to show them that we do have power, point blank period.
2: Not only vote, but run, because we need to start pushing people, especially the young people, to get out there and take these people's places, because that's what they are counting on, that, you know, there's so much need for money to run for office that nobody is going to really run except that ruling class, those business owners and all of those people who want to control government for themselves, self-dealing for themselves. They're the ones running. But these people, these fascists have gotten on school boards. That's how they get started. I mean, you look at Moms for Liberty on the school board down in Sarasota. Where'd they get that name from? But some racist novel, Sons of Liberty. You know, that, you know, is really just pushing this dog whistle to white folks. And they use the school board as their stepping stone to higher office so that they can push even more fascist policies along down the line. So we need to run to really compete with these people.
1: And when something bad happens, right, whenever something bad happens, what they do is they point the finger at somebody, like, you know, they push it down the line, right? They push it down the line. They put it on something else. Or they remove themselves from responsibility. Like, for instance, a follow-up quote on this particular issue, for instance, was that county commissioners collectively do not get involved in situations like this.
2: Then what are they there for?
1: And that's what I'd like to know.
0: I want our callers to call and tell us how they feel about it, or they may have seen it. You know, they can confirm that, yeah, these statements were made. And if they say the person's name, Walter, that's freedom of speech. Okay?
2: That's on them. And they're on the phone. They're waiting to talk.
0: Exactly. So we got to call. Let's take them.
1: Let's go.
2: All right, caller, you're on the Sunday Forum.
3: Good morning. Hello.
2: Hello.
1: Yes, good morning. Welcome to the Sunday Forum.
3: Peace, power, and blessings.
2: Peace.
1: Good morning.
3: And so, yes, that statement by Commissioner Gwen Myers is something that the community is aware of. And I just think it just takes courage, especially from, black folks, to say that we hold our elected officials just as accountable as we would do anybody else. They are not immune. But the problem always be is that we put in our black community, it's like an unspeaking loyalty oath that if they emerge to these high office of power, we are to be obedient servants, even when we know they are not serving for the interests of the community in which they're supposed to represent. And then the second part I want to say to the black history thing, for those of us who are conscious, we know that every day there ain't nothing we're going to be able to do to remove our beautiful black skin, nor should we ever try. But if in the month of February it shakes the tree to start making people become aware, we say celebrate Black History February, and then come March, we celebrate some more Black History until it becomes a continuum. Exactly.

0: empower me.
1: Yes, I like that.
0: Thank you, Sister Connie. Exactly. That is my point 100%. Thank you for saying the name. Exactly. Exactly. And
2: there you go.
0: To me, that says it all. That says it all. You cannot remove your skin, okay? So celebrate it every month. You want to take the February, fine, but continue on with it no matter what. And in regards to, like she said, hold our people accountable. Just because you black, you don't get a pass. And you don't get a pass for loyalty if you're doing something that's going to hurt us. That's crazy. That is crazy. And I'm cut from that, bro. I'm cut from that. Loyalty means everything to me. But if you wrong, you wrong. And how dare me not hold you accountable for you being wrong? Because I hold myself accountable to bring that to the light. Love me enough to tell me the truth. Good, bad, or indifferent. And that's how we need to be. Thank you, Sister Connie. We got another caller?
1: Oh, yeah.
0: Let's go. You know how I get. You know how I get.
2: Listen, and I don't want to keep it. I didn't make this up, and I didn't give any name. I'm simply saying.
0: Well, Sherry gave name.
2: Hey. Listen.
0: I wanted to get a name too, but you
2: cannot hide.
0: Paula gave a name.
2: You cannot hide. It is what it is.
1: Yep. Sometimes we take no prisoners.
0: That's it. That part. I don't believe in puff pieces. Even though somebody, you know, there's no one with
2: it. I didn't make up anything. Anybody somebody made it up? No, I didn't.
0: We don't do puff pieces.
1: Caller, you're on the phone. You're on the air. Go ahead.
3: Is it me?
1: Yeah.
0: It's you?
2: Yeah. Oh, man. Go, Ryan. What you talking about? And don't come on here with all this come on here with no slick rap. What you want?
3: I ain't want nothing too much, just a little piece of pie. Just a piece of white pie, they said. I had to go from life. You know when he said, I want a piece of that white. Anyway, let me quit. Listen, these people pathetic, man, with what they putting down. They tell you, and they it's been like that with us. We were just talking about this. We've been aware that, you know, you shoot us, do all this nasty stuff, and act like ain't nothing happened. Now you doing it to other people, and they saying that's what it really is, and they can't hide behind that lie no more that they've been telling. And that's starting to disturb the water, so it's good that we can keep the message out there and get some change based on that. But when you were talking about that electric thing, I just wanted to add, this is what I called for. They got where if you put the solar on your house, your homeowner's insurance increases.
1: Oh, really?
3: Yeah, that's the caveat, because I've been going over it, and I just found out this while we can't do it, because all they're going to do is do that. Plus, you got to pay for the solar all the time, too. Mm-hmm. So you're paying two bills, and they talking about, well, you get a break on Tico. Well, Tico done made it, so ain't no break. You know, like, if you're supposed to offset it, how you going to offset something that's, like, seven times what it's supposed to be? I mean, how you going to offset that?
1: I thought you were supposed to be to even capture it and then use it later or even sell it.
3: Yep. But they came out with that restriction on how much you can sell, and they just been downsizing it from there. So I don't know what the end result going to be, but I'm kind of cautious about that or precautious because always wind up in a trap. They always luring us in and by the bait, and then we get trapped. It's too late to back out because they done snapped the trap on everybody. You know what I mean? It's through the politics and all that. You know, we start believing what they're telling us, and then they turn a corner on us, you know? Like, it was supposed to go that way, but it's going this way.
1: Mm-hmm.
3: And you remember Ed Turner Cheek, right? Ed Turner Check. He the one brought all that building down here because the guy was telling me it was a bus on. I said, nah, Turner Check was pushing all that. Infrastructure change, all that stuff, and we was bucking him. He disappeared and all that stuff, they went crazy building around here.
1: Mm.
3: He was talking about build everything, redo everything, but all he did was push all the poor people out and increase all the revenues everywhere. That's all that did. And it was like he's a genius for doing that, but I don't really think so. And, you know, they go away and hide, but they still their hands still moving. It's not Donald Duck up there or Foghorn Leghorn by himself. He got people been behind that. That Nazi stuff, that old fascism, they just not Donald saying them Duck. Words. We've been saying these words for a while here, Nazi fascism, bigots, whatever, prejudice. It's too many. I don't even want to get into that. But that issue right there, they like to come like he just did the monkey thing. He did that to throw everybody off the Epstein thing again and off all what he's doing, that illegal stuff they're doing over there in wars and stuff like that. Right. Creating wars, unnecessary wars, even in the country. And what they call that, they doing it. And he calling it to my, somebody else's addition or something. He's trying to use it.
4: Oh, yeah.
3: Yeah, some of these people, like the guy came with the gun, he was a sedition, you know, all this stuff. They just take the wordplay. The girl projecting. Who was up there the other day, I think she's the press secretary. I was watching it. I just so happened to catch it. I was trying to keep up on the little clip about Obama them being exhibited as a monkey, but they always been saying that, and they ain't never stopped, mm-hmm. so that ain't nothing new. But his press secretary, I'm going to leave it with this. He was grinning when she came out to explain it, like, oh, that was so damn funny right there. Let me talk to y'all about it.
2: That was funny.
3: Yeah, she was just laughing like, oh, that ain't serious. It ain't nothing but a joke. Mm-hmm. It's not a joke.
1: But they can't take a joke. They certainly can't take it.
3: Exactly. You can't take the pressure. You can't take nobody's public criticism, constructive criticism at that. Constructive, not demonizing or making them a hellish figure, but just some constructive criticism. And they can't handle it. I don't know, maybe it blows their mind that you're giving it to them.
2: I tell you what, if you recall, in the first year of Barack Obama's, President Obama's presidency, you had all types of disrespect. You had a person who on the floor of Congress yell out liar in the middle of the
1: State of the Union. Yeah.
2: Uh-huh. Then you had the people who were point like the Arkansas governor that met him on the tarmac and was pointing at him.
1: Arizona.
2: Pointing at him and reprimanding him, so to speak. And then you had the guy from Colorado, the governor of Colorado, I think it was, who actually came up with the tar baby comment.
0: Yeah.
2: And depiction.
3: Yeah.
2: You know, and there are more.
1: The medicine doctor, you know, all of that stuff.
2: Oh, yeah, man. Yeah, absolutely. So, you know, these are things that we've grown accustomed to. We've seen it. But because we've grown accustomed to it, does not mean that it makes it right.
0: I don't say, that makes it even sadder that we have to grow accustomed to it. I think Bernie Sanders said it best in his last speech that he had the other day when he stated, we used to be looked at as the United States, used to be looked at, you know, as the level to rise to, you know.
2: Right.
0: And we're no longer that. We're a big joke right now.
1: Yeah.
0: United States, we have no respect. Other dignitaries and countries and stuff, they don't respect us anymore. And it's because of this individual that's in the office. You know, so it's sad that we have to come accustomed to that, because we should not have to come accustomed to that. You know,
2: absolutely.
0: It should not have gotten to that point. Like I said, in 2016, for me, that was it. That house had no more respect. The respect of that title, being the president, it used to mean something. Good, bad, or indifferent. Like I said, whether we agree or disagree to a certain degree, it still held respect, you know? Because we don't know everything that goes on in the back. We don't know all the back endings of everything. But this person, I don't give a damn. Back, front, sideways. He don't need to be there, okay? Mm. He don't need to be there because he's doing nothing to uplift us. Since he's been there from 2016 to now, he's done nothing to uplift us. And I don't know how the American people don't see that. But again, that's his statement. Unfortunately, he believes American people are stupid, and he's hell bent on proving it. Okay.
1: Right. Well, the thing that we need to look out for is the underhanded tactics they're going to be engaging in starting right now for the 2026 election, and he is really worried that we're going to send Democratic Congress to him so that they can start overturning everything he's trying to do, so that they could impeach him. And if we get the Senate, they're gonna convict him.
2: That's right. That's right. That's right.
0: Yeah. We got another caller.
1: Yeah. Thank you, Ron.
3: All right,
2: thank
3: you for the time.
2: Hey, Ron, thank you,
0: brother. Got 15 minutes left. I'm going to get everybody as much as we can in there. So hopefully somebody else heard those comments from that person.
2: Before we go on to the next call, let me put this out there real quick. Food from the Soul is going to be taking place on March 28th, Saturday, March 28th. 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Caller?
0: Good morning, Paulie, on air.
4: Hello?
1: Yes. Caller, you're on there? Yeah, you're on the Sunday forum.
4: Okay, this is Brother Jarvis. How you doing? How's your team doing?
2: Brother Jarvis, what's going on, man?
1: Pretty good.
4: How the family been doing? I'm so Miss Annie been doing commentary. She getting it going on. Billy, y'all got it going on. We love, absolutely love Sunday Forum and all the great things we're doing. Yeah, we living
2: that's
4: in a crazy
2: brother.
4: Time right now, but we got to look up and be encouraged, stay positive, absolutely. Stay focused, and keep our eyes on the prize. And so what we're doing, we're trying to inspire the community to partner up with Dr. Khalil Ali, the former wife of the GOAT. The greatest of all time, Muhammad Ali. We're going to move the show to over to Polk County, and we're doing a big event. It's going to be a little different than how we did it in Tampa. We're going to do a panel discussion talking about from his when he got the gold medal all the way up to the draft, all the way in the Nation of Islam, all the way up to he walked and lit the Olympic torch in Atlanta. We're going to have a panel discussion. I'll be talking about some of my experiences in the old Nation of Islam. I'm also going to be signing my book, Creating a Sales Mentality, How to Think Like a Salesperson. This is going to be a networking event. We're going to have free food. We're going to be free admission. And if you've never been to the well, it is a jewel in the Lakeland Black community. It is a jewel. I mean, it is the hub where a lot of great activities go. So if you're a business person, you want to come and network, it's after church, Sunday, February the 22nd. It's going to be one of the crowned events along with Black History and Fish and Grit. Which is going to be so we are both of the crowning events. We do ours right before the Black History go out, and we crown off the event with Black History Fish and Grits with Walter, which is always a phenomenal event. I've been for the last 3-4 years. It's something to behold. For these activities and all that's going on, please take note of the community so we can get engaged, stay engaged, and do something to uplift our spirit. Because what they're trying to do now is kill our spirit. So we want to keep our spirit uplifted and keep our health, and I'll stay focused on our health because our health is our greatest wealth. But Dr. Khalil Ali, she loves Tampa. She's going to be back in Lakeland on the 22nd, Sunday 22nd, at 3 o'clock after church at the well, 114 Parker Street. Thank you, Walter. We love you. We'll talk to you soon.
2: All right, man. Hey, thank you, Jarvis. All right. Jarvis, I love me, everybody.
0: Yes. We got you on the Billy?
1: Yes.
0: All right, let's go.
2: Welcome to the Sunday Forum.
3: Hey,
2: what's going on, brother?
3: What's going on, Brother African?
2: I'm all right.
3: I just want to say that the human body is amazing, right? And cancer never makes up the majority of the human body. Cancer cells are always the minority. But they take such an aggressive and damaging and destructive effect on the human body that cancer often gets so much of our attention when it emerges in the human body, even though it's a minority. It, when it emerges and does the ravaging thing to the human body that it does, it gets so much of our attention, so much of our conversation. We even begin to do things like, say, expletive cancer, wear t-shirts and have these huge awareness months and what have you, even though it's always in the minority. And sometimes even healthy cells in the body begin to mimic cancer cells because they're nearby. And sometimes they even take on the harmful characteristics because they become corrupted by the cancer cells and begin to do damage to the human body themselves, but they're never in the majority. However, the human body often does not talk enough
5: about how to teach the character for invading and affecting the human body in the first place. We don't spend enough time talking about how to prevent the cancer from ever entering into our circle. We don't talk enough about the fact that we have autonomy and agency and the absolute ability to do everything that we can and at least should to keep the cancer from ever being a conversation that we have to have. And so it is. Here, life is analogy. Everything is metaphor. And he that has ears to hear, let him hear. Thank you so much for allowing me to share, y'all.
0: All right. I want to comment after we get all the calls. Otherwise, I like what he just said.
1: Yeah, that's it. Go ahead.
0: All right. So, with life just in regards to this, you're right. The cancer, they can attack you, right? But you can do everything possible, you know, to avoid it or to keep it to a minimum. And the way we do that is through the mental first, the mind first. Because believe me when I say to you, if you don't have that intact, it can destroy and infect the whole body. It truly can. And if you look at that in any type, any form of fashion, relationship or whatever, you all with a man always says, and I've heard plenty of men say it because I'm the only girl with six brothers, okay? And when they go to talk to women, the first thing they go for is the mind. They kind of go see where their mind is at, the mindset. Because if you can attack somebody's mental, you can control everything.
2: Right.
0: You can control everything. Coach. That's their whole premise from cults and all that stuff. So we do need to understand that part. And how you protect that, how you protect your mind, how you protect your mental, is by educating yourself. Educating yourself, using resources, everything that's around you. Find out how to prevent these things from happening. And if you see it happening, find a way to correct it. Don't focus on just the disease itself. Focus on preventing the disease. So I appreciate what you said, Life, because I agree with you on that 100%. But when I say to my listeners, please understand, every week on the Sunday Forum with Billy, Walter, and myself, all we want to do is to inform you guys and educate you guys, but you have to take that next step. You have to hold yourself accountable to go beyond just Sunday morning between 8 and 10, okay, to get educated.
2: Absolutely.
0: Go beyond that.
2: Beyond
0: that and find out more information. And then once you find it out in the week, come back the following Sunday and educate somebody else on what you learned. That's how we do this.
2: That we make. That we do not work beyond Sunday morning after church.
0: Exactly.
2: Sunday morning or after Martin Luther King Day or after Black History Month or after somebody has screwed us politically. Right? And then we need to go back to, you know, what we don't do is power mapping. Power mapping is a strategy that is consistent with regard to organizing. Before you do any type of organizing, one of the things you do is you look at the power map of what it is, of who it is, and what it is that could be an obstacle. You find out who your enemies are and who your friends are.
0: Yep.
2: Friends and allies. And there's a difference.
0: And you know, sometimes your friends could be your enemies, so you just don't know.
2: Oh, yeah, absolutely.
1: It's called frenemies.
2: You know, and all your skin folk ain't your kin folk, right?
0: That part.
2: Tavis Smile. But nevertheless, I tell you right now, we've got to make certain that we're strategizing appropriately. And that we are moving towards the change, the type of change that says this will not happen again, and this is how we keep that from happening again.
0: Mm-hmm.
2: Right? So, you know, we've got to start doing for self. We've got to start doing for self. And until we start doing that, I mean, like, really doing that, and being honest with ourselves about what that really means. Now, that's the biggest part right there. We have to be honest with ourselves about what that really means, doing for self.
1: I like what the analogy that Life had made about the cancer cells being a minority, but it has an outsized role in terms of its attention that you give it or have to give it because of the nature of what it is. It's cancer. But I think that's an interesting argument, the fact that, you know, a lot of these MAGA people, they're really a minority voice, but they're so loud and rambunctious, and they spread and embrace tyranny, that it can have an outsized feel on the body politic. But
2: you're being very nice right now.
1: I certainly am. That's because the microphone is on, and I know how I am. But
2: hey man, listen, I'll say it.
0: I love you for that, my girl.
2: MAGA is a cancer.
1: Yeah.
0: Let me people understand that self-preservation is a real thing. Okay, it's not being selfish. All right, self-preservation is a real thing, and I say this, and I raise my children up to understand this as well. You cannot love, take care, do for anybody else until you can first love and take care and do for yourself. And in order for you to do that, you have to again keep yourself in a mental state, okay, of being able to help others, of being able to be on a preventative side as opposed to the one receiving the disease. I mean, you just have to understand how that goes together. And I want to make one more reference in regards to the head. So what I told you, my father, he's passed now, so he's my angel watching over me as always. But I watched Muhammad Ali fight, Sugar Ray Leonard, all of them. I learned how to box from watching these with my father. I learned from wrestling. I knew how to put people to sleep in the 8th and the 3rd grade.
1: All right. Come hang with me for this summer. Okay.
0: In the 3rd grade, okay, I got sent to the principal because I put a girl to sleep. Okay. So that taught me one thing. If you get the head, babe, I don't care how big your enemy is. I don't care how big that person is. Once you get the head, the body going to follow. You can take it any which way you want to go. And that's I right. kept that with me to this day. To this day. So when I started learning how men think, when how they attack women, when pastors and all that, when they attack their parishioners, and when I say attack, I mean that in the form of anybody that you're talking to, and their objective, whether you believe it or not, is to control what you do, what you say, how you do it. Okay, that person is trying to control you. That is a cancer. Okay, that is a cancer. Understand that. Okay, but again, we have to hold ourselves accountable. We have to hold ourselves accountable to know what is right and what is not right. Point blank, period. There's no way around that. There's no sugarcoating. There's no shit you can put up there. It is what it is. It is what it is. But there's no better way for me to say it. I ain't mean to curse, but hey.
2: I was about to say, what did you just say? Any more calls?
1: No, that's it.
2: All right.
1: But I would like to share part of my reading list that since this is Black History Month, I've been very interested in this.
2: Your reading list. Listen, let me tell you, everybody, Mabili's reading list is always good. Always.
1: Well, I've been hoping to read this particular author, Ibram X. Kendi, for a long time. I finally got around to his 2016 book called Stamped from the Beginning, The Definitive History of Racist Ideas in America. And he makes it's a very interesting book. He talks about, you know, some major figures, five major figures in our history, Angela Davis being one that I thought was very interesting in W.E.B. Du Bois, but he talks about so many others, and it analyzes the ongoing battle between segregationists, assimilationists, and anti-racists. You know which one I fall into. And also, I've been reading Caste, The Origins of Our Discontent by Isabel Wilkerson. That's a very interesting book. I'm in the middle of that right now. That was written in 2020.
2: Okay.
0: That's awesome. I mean, I hope our listeners, if you have any books that you're reading, send it to Mabilia, DJ@WMNS.org. Send it to Mabilia so we can see what you're reading as well, because that's good, Walt. We should start a book reading list too. Hey.
1: Yeah.
0: Education
2: Absolutely.
0: Education all form.
2: Look forward to it. All right, everybody. We are glad you joined us for another episode of the Sunday Forum. And we hope that you'll be here next week. We know you'll be here next week for another episode of the Sunday Forum. And listen, folks, make sure to watch the Super Bowl, not just for the game itself, and for our Seahawks, but also to make sure that you're supporting Bad Bunny. Bad Bunny. Hey, listen, you do not want to miss this halftime show. You want to say that you saw this halftime show.
1: I wonder who's going to come on with him.
2: Oh, man, who knows, man.
1: That'd be interesting. I'm looking forward.
2: He's so awesome. Listen, I just can't wait to see it. I can't wait to see it, man.
0: I want to put a challenge to our listeners. I want our listeners to call in next Sunday and tell us one thing that you've learned based on some of the information we've given that you can expand on. Let's put that challenge out there. Just call in and tell us something that you've learned about any news topic that we discussed that you can share with us to move forward, you know, of educating somebody else.
1: So one of our emailers already wrote, tyranny.
2: We can always count on that word being used.
0: Okay.
1: Yep.
2: Hey. Hey, listen, everybody. Thank you for joining us for another edition of the Sunday Forum. And as always, from my voice to the airwaves, to the hearts and the minds of each and every one of you, I love you. And there's not a thing you can do about it here on the Sunday Forum. This is Walter Usman, the second long member of the Fourth Estate Group, saying peace.
0: Blessing and prosperity to you all. Have a blessed week.
1: And of course, the post Martin Hootenanny is coming your way next, Ed Lehman. And that's going to come right after another news update from National Public Radio News. Thank you for joining us here on the Sunday.

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0: Welcome to the Michael Slate Show. That's Dr. John. Dr. John from the album City the Care Forgot. And that song is Say What? That's right. It's all about New Orleans. 5 years ago, Hurricane Katrina struck New Orleans. And for a whole lot of years before that, all kinds of scientific reports have predicted that the black neighborhoods of the Ninth Ward and the mainly working class area of St. Bernard's Parish would be heavily flooded if a major storm ever hit the city. But the government slashed funds for the levees. It was known for days that Katrina was heading towards New Orleans, but the authorities failed to evacuate people. After the hurricane hit on August 29, 2005, people in the poorest sections of New Orleans not only received zero help from the authorities, but they were treated like criminals and animals. President George W. Bush declared that there would be zero tolerance for looters. That's what the officials in the media called people trying to survive in the flooded city. And the Louisiana governor ordered the National Guard troops to shoot to kill anyone taking things from abandoned stores. Over 1,000 people died in New Orleans in the wake of Katrina, and hundreds of thousands suffered unnecessarily. Whether by negligence or design or both, this was mass murder and an immense crime carried out by the authorities at all levels, starting from the Bush White House. And the effects of this capitalist disaster still haunt the city and its people today. And now, on the fifth anniversary of Katrina, the eyes of the world once again turn to New Orleans. And that's our theme for the show today. This is the second part of a special focus on Hurricane Katrina, a hurricane turned into a crime against humanity. Last week, we focused on the stories of people who survived Hurricane Katrina, those who were left behind by the system to die, and those forced into the most massive forced dispersal of black people since the days of slavery. This week, we're going to take a look at just what we mean when we say that Katrina was a hurricane, a force of nature, but what happened to New Orleans before, during, and after the storm was a monstrous crime perpetrated by the capitalist system and those who serve it. At the back end of the show, we'll be talking with Carl Dix from the Revolutionary Communist Party. Carl was in New Orleans shortly after the hurricane and lived there for a number of months, helping to organize resistance to the crimes this system continued to commit in the aftermath of the hurricane. We'll talk to Carl about what he saw and learned in New Orleans and the bigger picture behind it all. Before that, we'll be talking with Davida Finger. Davida is a professor of law at Loyola University in New Orleans, and she's also one of the co-authors of the Katrina Pain Index. What's the situation in New Orleans today for the people on the bottom of this society? Not the people operating in the corporate penthouses, but the people who, the middle class, the working class people. What's the situation for people like that in this society right now? And we're going to open up the show with someone I'm really pleased to welcome to the show, Leslie Carday. She's the director of a film called America Betrayed. Now, I guess it was just negligence on my part, but I first got this film. Somebody wrote to me about it, and I saw it, and I thought, I asked them to send it to me. And it was just about a week or so ago, and I looked at this, and I've seen it twice, two or three times now, two and a half times, actually, to be honest. And I thought, I gotta have Leslie on to talk about this, because this film, America Betrayed, is how government and big business bring ruin to America's infrastructure, but it particularly focuses in on New Orleans, the levees, what brought this about. And she makes the argument in her film that this was a man-made disaster, not a natural disaster. Leslie, welcome to the show.
1: Thank you so much for having me, Michael.
0: Sure. Well, let's jump into this. In the beginning of the film, you have a writer for Time magazine. I think his name is Michael Grunwald. And he sort of metaphorically argues that, well, think about it this way. If you have a building that collapses, you don't blame the people in the building for the collapse. You have to look at what's behind it, who built it, who designed it, who maintained it, and so on. And from there, he argues, he makes a very strong argument that the devastation in New Orleans is not only man-made, but government-made.
1: It was a perfect analogy, too, Michael, because I do think that it was the architect of this disaster, or the architects of this disaster, which were our government, albeit maybe not intentionally, but certainly through massive neglect and corruption. The Army Corps of Engineers knew they were building substandard levees, substandard pumps, and went on anyway. And as you saw in the film, my favorite interview in there was the man who at one time worked with them and found out that the rocks they were using were one-tenth the size they were supposed to be. And when questioning the Army Corps of Engineers, they said, well, you know, that's what Chicago sent. We can't really afford anymore, so this is what we're going to use. So this is the way they went about building a levee protection system that could have saved almost 2,000 lives, but no one seemed to care.
0: Well, tell people, what difference did it make, the size of the rocks? I mean, that's something that did really strike me. And this is not, you know, in a way it is rocket science. In another way, it's not. It's actually something that's very well known by all these engineers and people who have any knowledge at all about levees. What's the purpose of those rocks?
1: Well, the interesting thing is, when I talked to the Berkeley engineers about it, who were then investigating the Army Corps and what had happened and why those levees failed, the rocks are critical. The rocks are what hold the water back. There was a major canal there, as you noticed, called a Mississippi River Gulf Outlet. Every time a big barge came down, the shores would rise up above. If you don't have standard kinds of building materials in there to keep that from collapsing, then what you got are non-substantial levees that at the first sort of a surge are going to collapse. And that's exactly what happened, because as you saw, the city survived Katrina, but as it went inland, it had eroded from the ground up. They didn't overtop. They were burrowed away from underneath, and therefore they just collapsed. And the entire bit of Lake Pontchartrain from those various venues came into the city and put 20 feet of water, not just in St. Bernard Parish and the lower Ninth Ward, but all of mid-city. So you have 75 to 80% of a city wiped out because of levees that were built that were not substantial.
0: There's two areas that you've actually started to speak to. You mentioned both of them in the last couple of minutes. And let's sort of look at them separately and then talk about their interrelationship. One is this Mississippi River Gulf Outlet, Mr. Go, and the other is the levee. So let's talk about Mr. Go and what the hell was up with that. What is it and what was up with that?
1: Yeah, that was a special interest group of people, shipping interests, who wanted that channel built, against all engineers who said if you build that canal, you're going to have a conduit straight from the Gulf of Mexico into the middle of the city. And if that happens with a big hurricane, you're going to wipe everybody out. Didn't matter. They paid people off. They got the canal built. It started out as a 300-foot-wide canal. With erosion over the years, it turned out to be a 5,000-foot-wide canal. And when Katrina came up the Gulf of Mexico, it roared right up there with a 35-foot storm surge that toppled the city. Now, did they know about this? Yes, they knew about this. Every 5 years, there was a report that came out that said, you've got to close this thing down. This is a disaster waiting to happen. No one listened.
0: I'll tell you, it's amazing. And when I saw that in the film, this canal, the only purpose for it was for the benefit of the shipping companies. Is that right?
1: Absolutely right. It benefited nobody but the shipping companies. For them, it was a less circuitous route. In other words, if they came up the Mississippi River with the twists and turns, it took them longer. They wanted a straight shot in to the city. So they ravaged an environmental system, an ecosystem that had wetlands, and they went right through the middle of it. Now you've got a saltwater and freshwater system intermingling with one another. It's eroding all the plants and the glades that are around there, and now you've got nothing. You know, it's funny because I used to do the news, anchor the news in New Orleans years ago, and I can remember flying over that same area in 1982 when I was there doing the news. When I came back to shoot this film in 2007, 2008, what I saw in a helicopter was perplexing to me and shocking. I saw what used to be a little path going from the Gulf. It looked like now a large highway. It was amazing. And that's what had happened over the course of 40 years from the time they built this thing until Katrina hit.
0: And the thing is, as I understand it, one of the things that comes out in your film, too, is that this shipping canal actually has proven pretty much worthless because it can't even handle ships.
1: Right. It can't. It's not a deep water shipping channel. So what happened was you may have had 3 or 4 barges a week, just enough to do disaster, but not really helping anybody, not even the shipping people themselves. But yet, no one would pay the money to close it down. And it was a lot cheaper to close it down. You know, now that we've seen all the disaster, now they've gone about closing it down, now that it costs billions instead of millions to close down. But you know, the citizens warned about this. The people who lived in St. Bernard Parish saw this thing eroding every year, and called the government, called the Army Corps, and said, you've got to do something before we have a major disaster here. And everyone looked away.
0: One last thing on Mr. Go, the funnel effect. That thing actually, because as you're talking and you're saying that that nobody wants to shut it down, this funnel effect was something that was actually sort of at the spear point of what hit the city, right? Can you explain what the funnel effect is and what happened with that?
1: Absolutely. Yeah, I'll tell you what happens. Okay, you've got massive swirling waters out in the Gulf, and they're coming at a great velocity. Now they're suddenly funneled into, I know 5,000 feet sounds wide, but not compared to the Gulf. Now it's funneled in, and what happens as it gets funneled into this Mississippi River Gulf outlet, the speed increases. So what happened over time was it tripled the velocity of an already Category 5 hurricane as it was coming from the Gulf And now it pushed a 35-foot surge at an incredible velocity right through the middle of St. Bernard Parish and the Lower Ninth Ward, and that's what buckled the industrial canal to begin with. So that was the beginning of the problem. So at any rate, the Mr. Go was the beginning of the end for the city. After that, you can get into the levees in a minute, but the levees were the next problem to come down because three major canal levees failed after that. But yes, the storm surge was pushed an enormous amount of water into Lake Pontchartrain, and Lake Pontchartrain is then what overflowed into the city.
0: All right, let me remind listeners that you're tuned into the Michael Slate Show, and I'm your host, Michael Slate, and I'm talking today with Leslie Carday, the director of just a really great film. It's available on DVD, and you can get it on Amazon. You can get it from First Run Features. It's called America Betrayed. It's a really, really, it's worth sitting down and showing people, watching yourself a number of times. It's a very good film. Now, let's talk about the levees, because this is something that I think the common knowledge is, well, they overflowed. The water got too high, they overflowed. And even when people say they failed, there's not a lot of understanding about how actually criminal what was going on around the levees was.
1: Oh, what people don't know, and I don't know to this day unless they're seeing the film, is that because we did a really long investigation about what happened, the government was trying to say that the levees were overtopped. In other words, the storm was just so big that no levee could have contained it. Well, we had firefighters who were up on the sixth floor of a building who happened to be taping the storm, and you can see from their video, which, by the way, the Senate tried to suppress. Their video was held by the government for a year and a half before it was ever released. The firefighters were told, don't do anything to rock the boat, we're investigating this. What really was the case was that they wanted no one to see this video. This video showed clearly that there was no overtopping of the levees. You could see the levees buckle from underneath. So there was the first problem. The American public was being lied to about what happened in the storm. The storm had already headed north, inland. At 5:30 in the morning was when the levees started to breach from underneath. So it had nothing to do with water coming over the top of those levees into the city. The water was lower at that point. But now the whole lake entered the city from up above. And the only reason the French Quarter was spared, it was the furthest point from the lake that was overflowing, because they're down at the bottom of the city by the Mississippi River. Very interesting.
0: Yeah, actually this point, that today, you know, all these people think, okay, well, they learned their lesson. Today, what's the situation with the levees? Because from what you've said, it's much worse than they were before in a certain sense, right?
1: Absolutely, because they've only fixed the parts that breached, and those parts that haven't breached yet are the weakest. And as you know, any weak link is going to be the first thing to buckle. But more importantly than that, there have been whistleblowers, one of whom was in my film, and other people have come forward who have asked for special investigations by the Office of Special Counsel, and they ruled last year in 2009 that the levees are in worse condition than they were prior to Hurricane Katrina, and the pumps are non-functional in the size and the category of storm that hit New Orleans during Katrina. So for those who don't live in New Orleans, it's important to realize that pumps are what keep the city dry, and they can only pump out an inch an hour unless you go into overdrive with special pumps. Those quote-unquote special pumps do not work. They've tried right now to see if they can pump out even 2 inches an hour. They don't work. Well, you know what that means. If they can't pump them out through the canals and get it into the lake, that means the city starts flooding from within. So that's before you even have a breach of the levee system. You've got pumps that are going to fail. So you can see that 5 years hence, has anybody learned anything? I would say no, with a capital N. They have not learned.
0: Well, you know, it's interesting because part of the thing that when you talk about these pumps, I mean, you have an interesting scene in your film where there are actually people putting the Army Corps of Engineers on the spot. And the guy, the spokesman for the Corps of Engineers is saying, well, these pumps, I'm proud to say these pumps work. And somebody says, well, have they been tested actually at the location? And at that point, he just looks like a deer in the headlights and says, no. And now you're saying they never worked.
1: Yeah, and he looks like he's caught in his own story. Mm-hmm. I'll tell you something. From one press conference to the next, we couldn't get the same story. And what was not shown on film that I wish we had tape of was after that was over with, because we were, all of us in the press were questioning him heavily to see if we could get the same story twice. He came up to me at the end and had me by the shoulders, pinned up against the wall, and said, I don't know where you came from, back from Los Angeles, but get out of our press conferences. So they did not want to be questioned about what was going on by anybody who knew anything. And I think it was clear between myself and a couple of other reporters in the room that we caught on to their act long ago. So, yes, they were well aware. In fact, you'll see on one question that I asked him, he sort of looks at the ground, looks at the podium, looks to the other two people up there with him as if to say, who wants to handle this damn question? Because they didn't have good answers. They were contradicting themselves left and right.
0: So you're telling me that in response to your questions, he looked at you and called you a damn big city carpetbagger. Is that it?
1: You got it. You got it. Get out of our way and let us run through this country as you know, at this state as we want to, and right. Leave us alone.
0: Right, exactly.
1: Yeah, they don't want to be questioned. That's the bottom line, is that when you're in their faces, they run the other way. In fact, all the people that were in that film have resigned since then.
0: Well, one of the things that you bring out, too, is that this Army Corps of Engineers is pretty much untouchable.
1: Very untouchable. It's a revolving door of people who, while they're in the Army Corps, give contracts out to private corporations, knowing that 3 years down the road, when they can retire, they'll get a big $1 million a year consulting job. Now, if that isn't a conflict of interest, I don't know what is. And nobody's pointed this out. I mean, this is one of the fatal flaws in the Army Corps, is that their MO, if you will, is to stay in there just long enough to wreak havoc and then get out and get a consulting job for lots of money. Shouldn't be. Yeah. Shouldn't be allowed.
0: Yeah. Well, one of the things that you talk about in relation to this, the levees and the pumps, I guess, but the levees in particular, there's this part in your film where you have somebody saying, look, explaining, well, you know, you need a certain type of whatever it is, soil and clay or whatever it is to actually build the levee. And that actually a lot of times what happens is that quality is never really gotten. It's never really attained. And instead they're told, you can do it a little bit cheaper and a little bit easier. Just have a little bit more silt and sediment in there, and we'll be all right. So can you talk about the role of corruption in all this?
1: Absolutely, because what happened primarily with the soil samples that were done later, we now find out through whistleblowers that they were told, okay, you need a certain clay base to the soil. Well, you know, look, for half the clay base, we can give you the same product, and it'll probably do just as well. And then you'll have a lot of profit margin there that you can pocket yourselves. So this is what happened. People in the Corps thought, well, all right, you know, we can do close to what we need. Probably no one will know the difference. We'll stick it in there. And what are the chances a big storm's going to come and undo this? So meanwhile, huge profit margins were getting, people in the corporations who were subcontracted were getting big kickbacks, and substandard materials were used, this base that didn't have enough clay in it. You need clay to make a constitution of soil that will hold everything together. Otherwise, it's like sand. And when a big surge comes along, it just disintegrates. So we had bad rocks that were the wrong size, bad soil, didn't have enough clay base. And you can see it was just a recipe for disaster down the road. It was a matter of, can I get out of the core fast enough before a disaster hits, before nobody puts this on my shoulders?
0: And then you have, when you add that in with the statement that you made earlier about when they actually have gone around doing whatever repairs they could to this, or they intended to do to this, it was actually repairing only the places that broke during Katrina and leaving everything else that is bad rocks, bad soil, bad whatever, right, construction. I mean, one guy in your film describes the levees actually being looking like a gathering of drunk people leaning one way and the other, nobody knowing what the hell's going on.
1: Yeah, and that was the guy from Tulane who is an environmental specialist and said, yeah, it looked like a bunch of drunk people out there. They were not even in a line. If you looked at them underwater, you could see that they were going like a picket fence. I mean, nothing made any sense as to the way those levees were put together, and the Army Corps knew it. They knew it and said they would continue to work on them and fix them, but what they did was they would move to a new spot without fixing the last one that should have been repaired. And what you had was a failed system. By the time that store came on land, it was a Category 2 hurricane. There's no way levees should buckle under a Category 2, and yet they did because they were so badly, badly put together.
0: Now, we talked about, I think we've got to move to wrap this up a little bit, but we talked about the corruption. We've talked about what they haven't done, what they have done, the shoddiness and then the slipperiness and everything else. But there's also something else that when we talked about them being untouchable, you also called to my attention the significance of a court case that happened at the end of last year. Can you talk about that? Because this actually was something that sort of did finally, someone stood up and said, no, this has got to stop.
1: Right. A group of people said, this is it. You know, we're going to sue the government. Now, that's never been done successfully. Everybody told them, you're spitting in the wind. This will never happen. They finally, it took years to get it to court, but in 2009, Judge Duvall ruled that there was complete neglect and malfeasance in the building of these structures and that the government should be wholly liable for the destruction that happened in New Orleans. So although the case took, 4 years to come to court, now what's happening, of course, is the government's appealing the case. You know, what you would want to see happen is the government to step forward. After all, we do spend trillions on foreign wars and foreign aid. Let's take care of our own country and our own people first. And let's say, Yes, we did a bad thing. The government, even if they settled for pennies on a dollar, New Orleans right now needs to rebuild. Parts of that city still look like a third world country, and yet I'm told by the lead attorney on the case just this past week that it'll probably be 2013 before it gets to the Supreme Court, and the Army Corps has said they're willing to go as far as the Supreme Court to keep from paying recompense to the people of New Orleans.
0: Thus bringing real life to the statement from the Time magazine writer in the beginning of your film that not only man-made, government-made, system-made disaster. Leslie, thank you very much for joining us today.
1: Thank you so much for having me, Michael. I appreciate it.
0: Okay, take care now. Talk to you again. You're listening to The Michael Slate Show, and I'm your host, Michael Slate. We've just been talking with Leslie Carday, who's the director of America Betrayed, just a brilliant film, and it's available on DVD. You can get it many, many places. You can go to firstrunfeatures.com and find it. You can get it on Amazon, many places. It's a brilliant, brilliant film, so definitely check that out. And remember, never forgive, never forget. We're going to take a quick break and be right back with Davida Finger, professor of law at Loyola University in Louisiana and one of the co-authors of the Katrina Pain Index, a recent study providing a good strong dose of reality about the situation in New Orleans 5 years after Katrina. So stay tuned.

0: Hi, welcome back. You're listening to The Michael Slate Show, and I'm your host, Michael Slate. And you're listening to What Once Was with Kali Z Festo and Kid Jordan from their album People of the Ninth. Joining us now is Davida Finger, a law professor at Loyola University in New Orleans and one of the co-authors with Bill Quigley and Lance Hill of the Katrina Pain Index. Davida, welcome to the show.
1: Thank you so much for covering this and for having me on.
0: Sure. Well, tell people what the Katrina Pain Index is and what makes it different from everything else that's been coming out around New Orleans and the impact of Katrina.
1: Well, first, let me just say that I was able to hear just a little bit of what's been happening in your show, and it's incredibly painful to listen to stories that people have, to know what people have lived through. And at the time of that five-year anniversary, there's a lot coming back to people that's very, very difficult. We just really appreciate you taking the time to bring attention to it. The Katrina Pain Index is a document that's come out, I believe, each year at the anniversary time that Bill Quigley has written. And this year, Lance Hill and I joined him in doing this. And it's really an attempt to pull information from other data sources that have been published over the last years or through the course of this past year and bring attention to what we think are some of the key data points from the perspective of the street level, not from the perspectives of higher-ups looking down from their offices and big buildings about what's happened, but really what's going on for people, regular people, elderly people, renters, people of color, disabled, and both working and non-working poor people. And it's really to give this perspective because large numbers of the poorest people in our community have actually still not been able to return. And those who are here have faced a lot of insurmountable barriers, like trying to go through the government programs that were set up, trying to get back home, trying to rebuild. And we wanted to bring attention to some of those stories and really put this information out here in a way that people can just look at the numbers and hopefully draw their own conclusions about what's really happening.
0: Well, let's talk about this a little bit. The dispersal, the forced dispersal of Black people in the wake of Katrina. I mean, first you had the leaving so many hundreds of thousands to just die because of their race and economic status and the rest of this. It was just sort of age, all of these things, as you're saying, the poorest of the poor. And then you had the greatest forced dispersal of Black people since the days of slavery, the breakup of families, all these kinds of things. And can you talk about that a little bit? Because it seems in what you're saying, this is still very much true today.
1: I can. I mean, it seems like it couldn't get worse, but in ways it actually does, because the assistance programs that were set up through the government actually discriminated on the basis of race. And the Road Home program in particular, which is an issue we've been working on for the last years to help individuals through the program and to look at the systemic issues, is one of the issues we highlight in the Pain Index. Most interestingly, since this came out, there was actually a ruling in this case where the federal judge did find race discrimination in the way the grant formula was set up. So this is the money that was sent from our federal government to our state, to the state of Louisiana, and the state of Louisiana was to set up a program to disperse the funds. These funds actually, belonged to people who needed to rebuild. And what the courts have now found and what people here have long known about this broken program is that the way the grant formula was actually written discriminated against African Americans by giving necessarily lower home valuations to homes in historically African American neighborhoods as compared to their counterpart neighborhoods of white folks. And I mean, what people need to know about this program is that it was broken for everyone. It was very difficult to get through and frustrating and stressful. And for everyone

0: was really just slamming people in the head in the aftermath of Katrina, you know, including the demolition of all these projects, you know, the projects in St. Bernard, all these places actually that survived the Katrina were then demolished. And what that has to do with actually recreating the character of the city in a different way. But let's talk about what the situation is with lost housing. Have the projects been rebuilt?
1: No, I'm so glad you asked about that. The big four public housing sites here, most of those, the units in those sites were demolished. We did have a lawsuit to try to prevent the demolition, and obviously we were unsuccessful with that. So many thousands of units were demolished, and as you correctly stated, those were the kinds of units that were habitable, that were structurally sound, very strong buildings that were built to withstand the hurricane, and in fact had done so with previous hurricanes, and folks would congregate and gather in these communities because of the structural integrity of those public housing community buildings. And so even kind of with the best estimates of what's going to be redeveloped here, there will be at least a third net loss of deeply affordable units. And there couldn't have been a time when our community needed housing more than the past several years, and that we know that they're less affordable units is very difficult. There are more Section 8 vouchers that are being used in our community. There's a slew of problems associated with that. And, you know, you mentioned the St. Bernard in particular. So if I can, I just want to tell you about a particular situation with the St. Bernard right now.
0: Sure, go ahead.
1: Great. Since the demolition and even for long before, there's been a very active protest movement around what's going on public housing because, of course, our housing authority is amongst the most troubled in the whole country. It can't run itself and is actually under receivership by the feds. That's how our housing authority has worked or not worked. And so the people in public housing have long been living through very difficult circumstances. With the demolitions and with new rules imposed by the developer of the new housing at St. Bernard, former residents, you know, are understandably very upset about what's going on and their lack of input. And at the end of May, there was a peaceful protest at the public office of the developer at the St. Bernard public housing site. It was a peaceful protest run by groups who have coordinated many peaceful protests. And about more than a week after that protest, a longtime public housing resident, Sharon Jasper, who before Katrina lived at the St. Bernard, found herself at home with SWAT cars arriving, and she was arrested. It was only hours later at the police station that she learned what the charge was. And unbelievably, the charge had to do with the way she entered the building on the day of the protest. And keep in mind, this was more than a week later. She's facing a criminal charge because of that, and it gets worse because the housing authority is now trying to terminate her Section 8 voucher because of her involvement in the peaceful protest. So this is what former public housing residents are going through now as they try to speak up, as they try to speak truth about what's going on.
0: That is so enraging. And on that note, we're going to have to wrap this up, Devita. But I want to thank you very much for joining us. And I'll try to have you back again soon to follow up on this. I really enjoyed talking with you.
1: Thank you very much.
0: Sure. Take care now. You're listening to The Michael Slate Show. And I'm your host, Michael Slate. And that was Devita Finger, one of the co-authors of the Katrina Pain Index 2010. Never forgive, never forget. We're going to take a short break and be right back with Carl Dix from the Revolutionary Communist Party, who's going to talk with us about putting Katrina in the big picture.

0: Care Forgot. Yeah, that's a really powerful and really beautiful album. And not to mention that in some ways, it's one of the angriest albums I've ever heard Dr. John do. Okay, so check it out. It's really worth listening to. Joining us now is Carl Dix from the Revolutionary Communist Party. Carl was in New Orleans in the days and months following the devastation after Hurricane Katrina. He was helping to build resistance to the continuing crimes against the black people of New Orleans as part of building a movement for revolution. And Carl's joining us today to talk about this experience, what he learned, and his thoughts on the big picture behind it all. Carl, welcome to the show.
1: Thanks for having me on, Michael.
0: When you saw Katrina, here it is, August 29th, 2005. When you saw what was happening with Katrina in New Orleans, what were your first thoughts?
1: Well, my first thoughts watching it from afar was I needed to get down there. Revolutionaries needed to be down there with people because I saw the pictures of tens of thousands of poor people, mostly black people, who had been left to die, you know, left to die by a government that had allowed the flood protection, the levees, the wetlands to deteriorate, had ignored the warnings of the scientists that the storm was coming, and that had failed to develop and implement any evacuation plan. Now, I got down there a few days after the hurricane, and I heard some stories about things that you hadn't seen on TV, you know, like the story of people who were driven, who were trying to walk out of New Orleans on a bridge to get to one of the suburbs where there was less flooding, who were forced back into New Orleans and back into the rising floodwaters at gunpoint. And then I heard a lot of stories of cops and vigilantes shooting and even killing black people in the chaos after Katrina, you know, shooting and killing innocent people. And initially this was denied by the authorities, but we've recently seen this coming to light, and even some cops having been indicted for murdering people in the immediate aftermath of Katrina. So that's some of what I was thinking about. But then the other thing that hit me was the way in which people did really heroic stuff to save others' lives.
0: Like what?
1: Well, here's the thing. You got the rising floodwaters. People are, like, clinging to the rooftops, and there's no government relief coming, but then you had people borrowing boats and going through neighborhoods in boats and picking up people, you know, plucking them off the rooftop, getting them before the floodwaters rose so far that they drowned or that they were washed off their roofs. You also had people getting food and sharing it. Like, there were people who were gathering in a hotel somewhere and there was no food. And then a couple of guys who worked in a restaurant located some food, took it, brought it back. And because they were restaurant workers, they could cook. So they cooked the food up. And like dozens of people who were there were able to eat a meal where they were starving in addition to that. And that was an important part of it. And it was also very hurtful that people who were doing things like that then began to be labeled as looters and thieves, when they were actually saving their own and others' lives in a situation where government at all levels had failed to see to it that people's needs in a disaster like this could be thought about beforehand and met.
0: You know, it's really interesting because one thing I learned when I was down there shortly after the hurricane, too, one of the things I learned was that a lot of the people that were doing exactly what you're talking about, these were people who had been demonized. I mean, not just after the hurricane and the aftermath of the hurricane, but these were some of the youth that had been demonized all along as these are the people that will cut your throat, rob you naked, and just leave you laying in the street. So stay away from them. They're the danger to you. And here they were busting themselves, you know, putting their own lives in danger to rescue people all through the city.
1: Yeah.
0: Yeah, it's very, very interesting. Now, when you were there, you know, did you get a chance to go inside the Superdome or anywhere around that?
1: No, when I got there, the Superdome had been largely emptied by the time I got down there. I got down there maybe a week or so, 2 weeks after the first time. Then I came back again in 2006, and then I went back again in 2007, each time on the anniversary. When I went back in 2007, I ended up staying for 6 months because that was when the battle over the authorities' plan to destroy public housing was heating up, so I decided to stay down there and get involved in that battle. Now, going around New Orleans, and especially coming back three times. Like, you go there right after the hurricane, and you see the destruction. You know, I went down to the lower Ninth Ward, and you'd see, like, three, four houses sitting on top of each other because the floodwaters had picked them up and deposited them together. But then you come back a year later, and those three, four houses are still sitting on top of each other. Then you come back 2 years later, and they were still sitting on top of each other. And this is kind of a concentration of the way in which New Orleans, at least significant parts of New Orleans, were not being rebuilt, especially the black areas were not being rebuilt. And they were actually moving to destroy the projects, the largest stock of affordable public housing, and also the sturdiest housing stock in New Orleans. Because a lot of people told me that what they would do when a hurricane was coming, even if they didn't live in the projects, they'd go over to the projects because they knew the projects could withstand the hurricane. Yet that was the very housing that the government targeted for destruction because it was places where poor black people lived, and they actually were out to remake New Orleans without that section of the population.
0: I want to get into that, but let me first remind listeners that this is the Michael Slate Show, and we're talking today with Carl Dix from the Revolutionary Communist Party about what he learned and his analysis of what happened in New Orleans before, during, and after Hurricane Katrina. Now, Carl, in relation to this housing crisis, you know, it's really interesting because we've just spoken with Davida Finger, who was one of the co-authors of the Katrina Pain Index, and she told a really compelling story about what's happened, you know, what's happened with the St. Bernard Projects, and actually a woman who's been a longtime activist fighting around that, who went to a demonstration at some government building and was sitting home afterwards and found herself surrounded by, you know, squad cars, arrested, and then notified after she was released from jail or while she was sitting in jail, I can't remember which, found herself notified that her Section 8 housing was, they were threatening to take it away from her for daring to stand up. And this is still, to this day, someone who's been protesting about the demolition, the destruction of public housing in New Orleans. Let's talk about that a little bit. How did that fit in? You were involved with a lot of the struggles around this public housing stuff, right?
1: Yeah, because, see, this was a very cruel move on the part of the government, and one that kind of laid bare what their plan was for New Orleans. Because, like I said, the projects was the least damaged housing by the flooding in New Orleans. Some of them were not damaged at all. On others, there was some damage on the first floor, but none of them were, not the serious damage that you had in places like the lower Ninth Ward and other parts of New Orleans. What the government did, though, is that they evacuated the projects after Katrina, in some cases at gunpoint, forcing people out of their homes, and flew them out of New Orleans. Then they condemned all of the projects, or the four largest housing projects in New Orleans, and slated them for destruction, having nothing to do with the hurricane or any of that, but a long-standing plan. And the thinking behind this was revealed by the statement of one of the Republican Congress people from Louisiana. And he said that we have been trying to destroy the projects for years. We couldn't do it, but God did it for us with this hurricane. And what he meant by that was the hurricane gave them the opportunity to force people out of the projects and then plan to destroy that housing while people were gone. And that's exactly what they planned to do. And there was a real significant resistance to it, both by residents of the housing projects who were still in the New Orleans area, as well as activists and other people who saw the justice in their demand that when poor people from New Orleans were scattered around the country and trying to get back home, that was exactly not the time to be destroying sturdy, affordable public housing. And people appealed to local, state, and federal government officials. We took to the streets. Attempts were made to reoccupy the places because they had fenced them off with barbed wire around them. And it kind of finally came to a head in the fall, I think, of 2007, when there was a city council meeting where they were supposed to decide on the plan and whether they were going to destroy the housing. But the decision had already been made, and it was just a formality. And that was made real clear when people came in large numbers to the council meeting spot, and after a few people got in, they locked the gates, wouldn't let any more people in. People inside protested. People outside were protesting. They started arresting and tasing people, you know, and then went through the formality of a vote that had already been decided to begin to destroy that housing. And this actually reflects some larger trends in things related to black people in the U.S. because, you know, following World War II, large numbers of black people migrated out of the South and out of, you know, various levels of farming into the cities across the country, the South, the North, the West, to work in factories. But those factories have largely been closed down. They've been moved to other parts of the country and even moved to other parts of the world. So you have these concentrations of black people in these cities, but no jobs and other opportunities for them. And there has been a concerted move to try to figure out, what do you do with this population? And in New Orleans, they'd had plans on the table to rebuild a smaller and whiter New Orleans. And the hurricane actually gave them an opening to do that, and was an opening that they seized upon with a vengeance. And that's where the plan to destroy the projects fit in, because with no affordable public housing, there'd be nowhere for these people to live, even if they could get back to New Orleans.
0: Well, let me ask you this, because I think that's an extremely important point. And, you know, I remember hearing about all these things of people being tased and all this stuff, and it was very, very, very heavy. But, you know, one of the things, it's like understanding that this is the plan that the city of New Orleans had for rebuilding New Orleans and the people that ruled there. But, you know, there's also, it seems to me, that there's tremendous implications in relation to how this system actually, and its relationship to black people, you know, that's something that really, I think, stuck out, you know, and that's not when you look at, remember what Kanye West said about George Bush just doesn't like black people, or, you know, there was this whole thing about the, you know, this is a city that deserved to die, you know, get the criminal element out. These people are, they're not even people, you know, and then you had people not only left to die, hundreds of thousands of them left to die, and people should never, never forget that they were left to die. And then you had the largest mass dispersal of black people since the days of slavery. I mean, families broken up, people thrown to the winds. Today, people are living in 5,500 different cities. Think about what that has meant. And can you talk a little bit about what you see in terms of the relationship between what happened to black people in New Orleans and what that has to do with the nature of this system?
1: Yeah, well, the point that I was making about the sucking of jobs and opportunities out of the ghettos, that's not just applicable to New Orleans. That's happening all across the country. And that leaves large numbers of black people, especially the youth, with no hope and no future. And that section of people who've been criminalized and demonized and met with the full force of the criminal injustice system of this country, police who patrol the neighborhoods like an occupying army, jacking people up, harassing them for nothing, beating them down, and even killing them, and almost always getting off scot-free. And then there's the war on drugs, which is really a war on black people, because the legitimate opportunities to survive have been sucked out of those neighborhoods. And what's left for people is getting involved in some hustle, legal or illegal, and the prospect of in and out of prison. So that's what's been left out there for a lot of people, and it actually does reflect that this is a population that the system has much less use for and great fear of and wants to control very forcefully. And someone referred to this recently, and I thought they hit the nail on the head with this. They said this is counterinsurgency before the insurgency. Hmm. The system remembers the role that the uprising of black people played in the 1960s in sparking broader protest and rebellion against the system, and they want to head that off this time around in advance. And that's how I see a lot of that going down. And you do have large numbers of people who are left in the inner cities across the country with no opportunity for the future and, like I said, no hope. And that's what makes it very, very important that the message that things don't have to be this way and that through revolution we could bring a totally different and far better way for people to live into being so important. Because that can bring hope to people who have been left without hope. And that's why this campaign that the Revolutionary Communist Party has been involved in to put revolution on the map in this country, to introduce people to the leadership we have for that revolution in Bob Avakian, and to bring forward determined fighters for this revolution is so important.
0: Now, let me ask you this before I want to get into that in a little bit. We have about 7 minutes left, I think, but I want to get into that in a little bit. But I want to ask you one thing, because this is something that has been weighing heavily on my mind, and I think it's a question that people have. Do you see any kind of, you know, we're talking about the situation of black people in relation to the system. Did you see any kind of genocidal implications in this?
1: Well, I mean, it really clearly did come down to that because, one, see, what happened in New Orleans was like a fast pace of what this system has in store for black people all across the country. Because of the hurricane, they could very quickly move people out, in fact, force people out. And like you said, they would split up families in doing that. If children were separated from their parents, they would put kids on one bus or one flight and parents on another. Your kids may end up in Arkansas, and you might end up in Houston. They might end up in New York City, and you might end up on the West Coast. So that was what happened. And like I said, it was a concentration and a quick step thing that is slowly happening all across the country. And it really does come down to a system having no place and no future for large sections of people. And in New Orleans, people were left to die in the city in the wake of the hurricane and then scattered across the country and not allowed to come home back to their lives and livelihood and homes. Okay. But that was really a concentration of something that's really going on all across the country.
0: Mm-hmm. Okay, a quick reminder, you're tuned into The Michael Slate Show, and I'm your host, Michael Slate. We're talking today with Carl Dix of the Revolutionary Communist Party about Hurricane Katrina, the devastation of New Orleans, and the system behind it. Now, Carl, you've talked about the idea that revolution is the solution to a lot of this, these things that people were facing during Katrina, and people, not just black people, but people everywhere who live under the system are facing a life of, you know, basically a horror in the future under this system. And people can see it again, you know, just, what, 5 years later, you've got another massive crime against humanity in the Gulf area with the oil spill and all that that's brought down. And there's this constant repetition of all this. But if you were running society, because it's not enough, I think, just I agree with you, the thing of people needing to see that you don't have to live like this. But part of understanding that, what would you do? You know, what would a socialist society that you want to bring into being, how would you handle a situation like you've got this massive Category 5 hurricane coming in towards land and it's going to hit hard and you get hit and then it devastates the city? What would you do differently?
1: Well, there are a couple of things that would be done, and some of them would be done in the lead up to the hurricane or other kinds of natural disaster, because you had the Gulf oil spill. That was not a natural disaster, a very man-made one. Like Katrina had man-made aspects as well. But the first thing you do is that you actually seriously look at the question of flood protection, levees and wetlands, and as opposed to the way they were approached pre-Katrina, with the wetlands being cut away at and the levees being allowed to deteriorate, you take that seriously and you actually deal with it. You maintain the levees. You study what level of wetlands do you need to help blunt the force of a major hurricane. The next pre-thing is that you pay attention to the scientists, because the Bush regime ignored the scientific warnings that this was coming in. No plans were made to evacuate, to provide emergency relief. And those were things that would need to be in place. And when the scientists say it's coming, you got to deal with it, then you go into motion. And then here's another very important difference. As opposed to suppressing people, demonizing them, talking about shooting looters and people are thugs and criminals for trying to save their lives, you actually unleash people and you rely on them. You know, the youth who were going out and trying to save people's lives should have had government assistance at their backs, as opposed to people calling them criminals and stuff like that. People who were trying to get food, as opposed to being called looters, there should have been ways that food was available, including, like, if the only way it was available was at a store, there should have been a thing of, okay, contact the person who owns the store and say, let people get this food. You could be compensated later. And the thing about it is, the profit motive that this system operates under is why you can't do that now. That's why the levees were allowed to deteriorate. That's why the wetlands were being progressively eaten up. And also the approach that this system takes, even to knowledge, that would be something we'd have to break with. As opposed to, like, well, the scientists can do something if it's going to increase our bottom line. You'd actually want to unleash the scientists to be working at a lot of different areas, including areas that you didn't know at the time might become useful in the future, because that's the way you're going to find out some very important things including things that might become very immediately useful in relation to a disaster like that. So all of those are things that I think would be done differently and could be done differently, because capitalism and its profit motive and its desire to suppress and control people whose interests don't lie in line with the exploitation and oppression of this system, that would be out of the way, and then we could really unleash and rely on people. And that's both people on the bottom of society today, but also the intellectuals and scientists and other people would all be unleashed to contribute to dealing with a situation like that.
0: To dealing with it beforehand, during, and after.
1: During and after, yes.
0: All right, Carl, I want to thank you very much. You got any closing comments?
1: Well, just that there was a lot of coverage in Revolution newspaper all along of Katrina, you know, its aftermath, 1 year later, the housing battle, and coverage around the Gulf oil spill. And I really encourage people to check that out by going to the revcom.us site.
0: Okay, Carl, thank you very much, and we look forward to talking with you again.
1: Same here, Michael. Thanks.
0: Okay, take care, man.
1: All right, bye.
0: Okay, you've been listening to The Michael Slate Show, and we've been talking with Carl Dix from the Revolutionary Communist Party, speaking on the big picture in connection with Katrina. Well, it seems that this is the year of 40th anniversaries, and we've been talking about never forgive, never forget in relation to what happened in New Orleans. Well, here's something else you should never forget. August 29th, 1970, the Chicano Moratorium. I want to read a little piece from Revolution newspaper on the Chicano Moratorium. So check this out. August 29th, 2010 marks the 40th anniversary of the Chicano Moratorium. When over 25,000 Chicanos, people of Mexican descent born or raised in the U.S. from across the country marched down Whittier Boulevard in East Los Angeles to demand an end to the Vietnam War and an end to their oppression as a people. They marched under the slogan, Raza Si Guerra No. This was the first time the Chicano people had ever come together in this kind of outpouring of protest. It came at a time when the country was being rocked by the anti-war movement, which in a span of 10 days had seen protesting students shot and killed by National Guard troops at Kent State and by police at Jackson State. At a time when people in 100 cities rose up in rebellion after the murder of Martin Luther King, when the Black Panther Party was ideologizing revolution on the scene, and when revolution was part of the mix in society. This day marked a leap in the struggle of Chicanos, who were dying by the thousands in Vietnam while facing continuing oppression in this country, racism, police murders, backbreaking jobs, the destruction of their language and culture, and more. For instance, as of 1967, not a single Chicano had ever graduated from the UCLA Medical School. The authorities could not allow an aroused Chicano people to take matters into their own hands. Once the rally began, the L.A. County sheriffs used a minor incident a block away as an excuse to attack the crowd with tear gas and clubs. The people heroically defended themselves against this attack for hours. Three people were murdered by the sheriffs that day, including well-known journalist Ruben Salazar, who they shot in the head with a tear gas canister while he was inside the Silver Dollar Cafe. Check that out, and check this out. 40 years later, to this day, the L.A. County sheriffs and other authorities refuse to release or reveal any of the records they have in connection with the blatant murder of Ruben Salazar. Yeah, check that out. Once again, you've been listening to The Michael Slate Show, and I'm the host and producer of the show, Michael Slate. I want to thank my engineer today, Teddy Robinson, my production assistants, Nicole Lee and Mari Matsuoka, and all of you for tuning in. If you want to write to me, you can at michaelslate@redfuture.com. Once again, that's michaelslate@redfuture.com. I hope you enjoyed the show today, and I'll talk to you again next week. But for now, we're going to go out with a little more of My People Need a Second Line from Dr. John. In fact, we're going to give you a little taste of that second line. So check this out.

0: This is Seeking Peace on Earth, a Peace Talks radio special. Highlights from just one of our seasons of programs on peacemaking and nonviolent conflict resolution. I'm series producer Paul Ingalls with Suzanne Kreider. And if you're looking to hear or read more about any of the excerpts that you'll hear today, go to peacetalksradio.com and look for the 2017 season. That included, not surprisingly, an episode that Suzanne did on how to deal with political stress and how to coexist with people who diametrically oppose your political point of view. Suzanne talked with three counselors, including Irene Green from Minneapolis.
1: The current social political situation has caused a lot of problems in many families where there are political differences. And this has caused a lot of pain. And certainly if people want to communicate with each other and try to maybe accept those differences. I have people in my family and people that I've worked with who have decided we're going to agree to disagree for the sake of the larger sake of love and goodness in our family. But interpersonally, people can be very, very hurt by someone crossing out their vote at the poll that says who they can love or where they can go to the bathroom or where they can live.
2: It's absolutely essential that people find ways, common touch point.
0: Chicago area therapist Nancy Molitor.
2: Especially if they're in a situation where they're feeling increasingly polarized, whether it's at work, in their community, within their own family. I'm hearing lots of very sad stories where people are coming to get, being invited to graduation parties and weddings and very important events that families have looked forward to for a long time. And somehow somebody brings up the subject of politics and the whole tenor of the situation goes downhill. In many cases, what I tell people is, if you know that your brother-in-law feels very differently politically than you do, stay away from bringing up that subject. And it seems obvious, but you would be amazed at how many people don't realize that that's not a good idea. They get drawn into it. They let themselves get baited and drawn into a discussion.
3: Nancy, when you say we should find common touch points, as psychologists, give us some examples of what those could be.
2: Well, that's a very good question. Most people can agree around things like children's well-being, eating healthy food, our kids need a better public school, right? Or something that is not going to be conflictual. And there's usually things that aren't conflictual. It just takes a little more time sometimes to find them.
0: Nancy Molitor from the Chicago area, Irene Green from the Minneapolis area, both of them have told Suzanne that some degree of avoidance of those who disagree with you might be in order, or at least careful, conscious conversation. New Mexico therapist Bob Thompson has more to say about that.
4: Well, of course we should be talking to each other. In the absence of talk, we have oftentimes aggressive action. And that's not one of the things that I think is useful to any of us. So if we're going to resolve differences of opinion or different belief systems, we have to talk about it. We have to come to understand. I always think of Gandhi when the Civil War was going on and he was starving himself as a protest. And the two leaders of the factions came to him and said, you have to start eating. And he said, well, I will. As soon as the Civil War stops, I'll start eating again. And one of the men said, there's no way out for me because I've done horrible things. I've killed women and children and babies. And Gandhi said, well, there is a way for you. And the guy looked at him like he was out of his mind. He's been starving, so clearly he must be out of his mind. And he said, what you have to do, he said, there's thousands of orphans out there now because of this war. He said, you have to go out and you have to get a child who's an orphan. But it has to be a child from the other side. And you have to bring them into your home and raise them with that religion that you're fighting about. Their religion. That teaches understanding in a profound way. I think that's what we have to do in the world when we have all these people with different ideas. If we're not communicating and really understanding each other because we can't listen to each other, then trouble happens. He's suggesting if you are really in disagreement with somebody to the point where you'd be willing to do violence, it probably would make sense to really come to understand that way much better than you do, because you probably don't.
3: And Bob, what if you want to engage, say go to lunch or talk to a person who's on the political spectrum opposite of you?
4: My own sense about what helps communication go better when people have very different views is to be able to articulate clearly what the other person's view is, to the point where they're saying, you really do understand where I'm coming from and why I'm coming from there. That tends to have defenses go down. The person doesn't feel like they have to turn the volume up and scream louder because I didn't hear them, because they know I did hear them, because I've just articulated exactly their position to the point where they're shaking their head. That's exactly right. We've made it right for them. And then we're in a position to talk about what it's like from our point of view, and if, and it usually does, start to stir them up because it's so different than their own, we can say, did I understand you? And they will probably say, yeah. And they say, well, then try to afford me the opportunity of understanding me too. It helps.
0: Albuquerque Councilor Bob Thompson from our show on political stress. And as we said, more at peacetalksradio.com in the June 2017 episode. An ongoing conflict in the U.S., it seems, is hate speech. Circumstances put it back in the news all too often, raising the question of how should citizens challenge and oppose hate movements like white nationalism. In 2017, the high-profile Charlottesville, Virginia confrontations between Nazi demonstrators and counter-demonstrators led to this panel that included priest and activist John Deere, diversity trainer Tanya Covington, and first heard here hate movement researcher Brian Levin.
5: When you see people who are going against white nationalists and Nazis, the most loathsome people around, I want you to consider a couple of things. Number one, I know people who are former Nazis who have repudiated their prejudice and are now making the world a better place.
0: Later in the program, we're going to hear from a former white supremacist who made that transition, as you just described. And we'll listen to that later. But go ahead, Brian, your second point.
5: My second point is not a utilitarian one. My second point is that if your movement embraces violence in any way that significantly changes what our highest traditions are with the use of violence, which is to eschew it, except in the most urgent of circumstances and with some kind of judicial approval or review, you're killing the moral legitimacy of any cause that you're associated with. And I want to be clear here. We can talk all about white nationalists. They're terrible. I've studied them for years. But your audience is a sophisticated one. And there is a splintered group of people who are not part of the progressive movement that's wearing hats and undertaking loud and very clear protests. These are folks who are against our system of government. They're either anarchists or people that think our form of government is so infected that it is illegitimate. And their most street-worthy presentation of that is their belief that the First Amendment is a tool of tyranny against oppressed people. Not that we should have protection for viewpoints that we don't like, which means, by the way, that we can leave them on the shelf as well. Violence doesn't accomplish any of the ends that a reasonable and competent person who is against bigotry would undertake.
0: Well, I can tell you when I was watching the Charlottesville 2017 event that I was thinking that some of the counter-protesters got into skirmishes with the white supremacy marchers or overlooking key components of effective nonviolent protest. Freedom marchers and lunch counter-protesters of the 60s were trained to take the abuse and the violence without resisting. They were taught not to intervene when fellow protesters were being savagely beaten. Same message from Gandhi, right, John Deere? I mean, essentially.
6: Right. And so I agree with Brian. Violence doesn't work. And violence in response to violence always leads to further violence. It's not going to transform anybody. And we need to change all these people. We all need to change. And everybody's redeemable. But a violent response to these kind of demonstrations of hate will only inflame the situation, and the media loves that. Whereas active, engaged nonviolence, we know statistically now, works. And that's what is not also being reported. The studies coming out, we've never had it before in history. And the greatest example is Dr. Erica Chenoweth, mm-hmm. Why Civil Resistance Works.
7: She's been on our program.
6: Yeah, yeah, she studied mm-hmm. every violent situation in the world in the last 106 years and has proven that nonviolent response that works to end a war nonviolently is much more powerful and effective and leads to more nonviolent social democratic societies. So you apply that in our personal lives, in these protests against the Klan, and all the other wars in the world. This is Dr. King is still right. Nonviolence is our only hope. It's a methodology for social change that works to transform everyone nonviolently. It uses nonviolent means for a nonviolent end. But you've got to train people, mm-hmm. yeah. and you've got to teach people, and you've got to fund it. And they're spending $1 trillion on educating violence. We're all brainwashed in violence. And how could people who are losing their power, white, ignorant people, you know, who have put their identity in that, they don't know anything but violence. And, you know, so our responsibility is we all have to be involved in the movement. We have to change this country to fund the education of nonviolent conflict resolution for every human being on the planet, really, and to institutionalize nonviolent conflict resolution in every city, mm-hmm. in every country, between all the countries. This is if we're going to survive.
7: Yeah. Well, obviously, that's kind of our point with the radio program, too. And I do want to talk to the people who are just listening now who may or may not be lucky enough to run into that kind of training sometime. This may be the only training they get, what they're hearing us say today. So, you know, I want to talk specifically to them, and you mentioned the media. Okay, let me just use that as an example. Sometime after the Charlottesville, I guess it was, again, still August 2017, I'm watching Trump's speech in Arizona, and I'm watching what was apparently peaceful protests that all of a sudden got busted up by a couple people throwing a water bottle, and the Arizona police start firing tear gas. That's what's on TV. So what do we say to, Tanya, I'll direct this to you, to people anywhere on the sympathies spectrum or the political spectrum watching that, how do they process what John started to suggest about what media shows and what they need to show against what is real? What questions should they be asking? What further information should they be getting to counteract those powerful pictures?
8: I think I certainly agree with John that we have to work on changing society. And I think that one of the ways, and I know this is difficult for an awful lot of people, is to stop playing to the media. You know, there's a old media saying, if it bleeds, it leads. And whatever is the most violent or the most disruptive is what they're going to put on TV. And yet, one of the things that we know and that we need to be talking more about, and that I'm really grateful that we're seeing it in social media, is the hundreds of other marches that are going on that are peaceful. The times when thousands of people show up to talk about something or to have a peaceful march. Those don't make the media, but they're making social media. And I feel like we need to be demanding of the media that gets as much press or more as the violence. So that that's how you begin to change society, is when you show that, you know what, mm-hmm. yeah, there's a few, you know, people out there being violent, but look at the thousands, yeah. you know, that are being nonviolent. The thousands are saying, we won't stand for hate. They should be getting as much press or more as the KKK does.
7: Tanya Covington there with John Deere and Brian Levin. And we also aired on our program a 2010 interview with former skinhead Frank Mink.
9: What happened was a Jewish guy took me under his wing and taught me the antique business. And he knew that I was still a Nazi. He had a big swastika on my neck. And he wasn't like a religious Jewish guy, but he was definitely Jewish. And he, one day he was giving me the pep talk, because I used to always say how stupid I was. Like, it was just a thing I always said. I don't know why, you know, probably the inner self felt that way. And one day he just gave me this pep talk about how I'm the most street smartest person he's ever met. And I remember as he's talking to me, I had my Nazi boot, I had my Doc Martens, all my red laces in it. And we're in a truck driving through New Jersey. So there's not much to look at, you know, it's New Jersey. So you just kind of talk to each other. And as he kept talking to me about how street smart I was, and I remember looking down at my boots and just being so embarrassed, just absolutely embarrassed. Here's this guy who just a great, great human being in my life, and I still hate him, you know. And so that was the day I kind of just came to terms with it. And when people say, you know, if racist people come and say, you know, what about this and racism and, you know, ain't you proud to be white and all this stuff. And I know that where that pride comes from is not really, it's really not a pride. It's more of a, we hate other people because of. Well, God consistently, a higher power came into my life and it consistently kept proving that belief wrong to me. He kept putting people in my life at the wrong and the right times and saying, Frank, judge now. Like, you're the biggest screw up I got going on this earth. And I was a criminal. I was a thug. I was a liar. I was all that stuff. And so God finally slapped me for the last time upside the head.
0: That's Frank Mink, author of Autobiography of a Former Skinhead. It's Seeking Peace on Earth, a Peace Talks radio special. I'm Paul Ingalls. Remember, find links to much more on all of these topics online at peacetalksradio.com under our 2017 season. Another show from that season featured Suzanne Kreider asking if overpopulation was still a threat to peace on the planet, the way it was predicted it would be back in the 1960s. John Seeger of Population Connection was one of our guests.
10: We are undergoing a vast species extinction, the likes of which has never been seen during our time on this planet. It's happened before, but that was before we showed up, if you will, evolved into Homo sapiens. So that's one major impact that we're having on all of the other species on this planet. We're having a great impact on the lives of the humans here. Some of us are doing quite well, but for billions of us, every day is a struggle to get enough food to eat, a struggle to find clean water, a struggle simply to survive. And those challenges become worse as we become more crowded.
3: John, Paul Ehrlich wrote a book in 1968, The Population Bomb, and he predicted things like mass starvation. He wasn't exactly right about that, but he didn't get all his projections exactly right. But I'm curious, what's your opinion of his original book?
10: When Dr. Ehrlich wrote The Population Bomb back in 1968, the United States was undergoing a dramatic fertility transition. Back in the 1950s, the average American family was about 3.7, 3.8 children. It dropped by nearly 50% in just 20 years. So we were undergoing this enormous change to smaller families ourselves, and that helped people connect the personal with the global. Now that Americans have smaller families, by and large, I think it's more difficult for people because they look around their own communities, they look at their own lives, and they say, well, we're already having smaller families. It seems like the problem's been fully addressed. And yet, if you look at it globally, it hasn't. So I think when you can't connect what you see out your own window on a given day with a global challenge, it can be difficult to put it all together.
3: John Seeger, tell us more about what Population Connection is doing to address the population issue.
10: What we do at Population Connection are two things. One, we engage in population education. We train about 12,000 kindergarten through 12th grade teachers a year, and we produce a full array of curriculum materials that's used in about 50,000 schools all over the United States, most of them public schools, I might note. We have a network of 600 professional educators around the country who are volunteer teacher trainers. Many, but not all of them, but many of them are professors of education often at state universities who integrate our materials into their program for teachers in training. We also offer in-service programs within school districts. And the first step in that process is to get approval from the state. So, for example, we have the approval in, to use the example of one state, Texas. So we meet the state standards for in-service teacher education, and we're able to go to a school district and say, here, we have some materials that fit state standards. We're approved by the state of Texas to do this, and we're able to provide this to you. We reach about 3 million school children a year. Our goal with that population education program is not to tell students what to think, but rather to get them to think about these things. The other half of our work, equally important but quite different, is grassroots advocacy on behalf of international family planning, because we see that as one of the best ways to meet the challenges that we face on this planet.
0: You can hear more with John Seeger on the topic of population and peace at peacetalksradio.com under 2017. Another guest on a show hosted by Suzanne was author David Smith, who wrote the book Peace Jobs, A Student's Guide to Starting a Career Working for Peace. Smith has held a lot of jobs himself working with young people.
11: And it would be college students, could be high school students. But invariably, when I would talk about how exciting this work is and how important this work is, they would come back to me at the end and say, well, how do I get a job doing this? Or they'd say to me, how do I get your job? How to do this? And I got to tell you, Suzanne, in the beginning, I didn't have good answers for them. And the answers that I would have for them would require many, many more years of education and many roads that they would have to travel to get to that. And that often is discouraging to young people. If you're talking to young people of modest means who may be in community college and said, well, if you want to do peace work, you're going to have to go work at the United Nations and get a degree in diplomacy and pass the foreign service exam. That's really a long road and maybe not realistic for a lot of people. So I started to realize there's a different way of looking at it. One of the things that I've really come to think about a lot, Suzanne, is that when students, particularly students in college, but I think also in high school, they get excited about what they're learning, right? They learn about the world around them. And it's there that they often develop their passion and their interests. What we don't want to happen is when students graduate from college, they say, okay, now I've got to get a real job. I got to forget about all that passion and all those things I was interested in. Now I got to buckle down and focus on those student loans and, you know, that kind of stuff. I don't want that. I want you to do that. I want you to find that work, but I don't want you to leave that passion behind. So I want you to figure out how to take those things that you were interested in as an undergraduate when you were a member of the Model UN or you did dialogue work or you were, you know, head of a diversity club. And how do you take that and put that into your career? That's what I'm trying to focus on.
3: David Smith, most people think of a peace job as something like being a conflict resolver or a mediator. What would you say?
11: I would say that's somewhat of a limiting way of looking at a peace job. I think there was a time that we looked at it in that way, but I have come to the conclusion, working with you a long time, that really every career, every job, you can make into a peace job. You can change what you're doing, change the things that you're focusing on, and really focus on building peace and resolving conflict.
3: How do you make every job a peace job?
11: Well, it's not going to be easy all the time, but I think for someone who's intentional about their career and thinks about their values and tries to incorporate their values in the work that they can. One of the things to think about is broadening what we think about as peace and peace building. I think, as you were saying, you know, is it resolving conflict? Is it mediation? But there are a lot of other things that are related to it. Trauma healing, for instance, community building, certain types of activities such as, you know, promoting well-being within the society. All of those things can be peaceful activities. So there are a lot of jobs that fall within that.
3: David, what's the competition like for peace jobs?
11: Well, the competition is like the competition in any field. One of the things to recognize is that when we're talking about a job that focuses on building peace, we're not necessarily talking about a different field. We're talking about nurses who do trauma work. We're talking about police officers who do restorative justice work. We're talking about teachers who focus on peer mediation in the classroom. We're talking about IT people who spend their time supporting not-for-profits and conflict resolution organizations and developing their web pages. So we're not really talking about a particular field. We're talking about all the fields out there, but we're talking about how is it that when you get hired somewhere or you're looking for work that you make the argument that these are other things that I bring to the work to make yourself more competitive.
3: Let's say someone wants a job in some kind of conflict resolving or mediation type job. Does that require a formal education?
11: I think that's one of the challenges, I think, in some respects. And one of the ways that I think as a field, we have not always prepared our students for what the marketplace looks like. Increasingly, jobs that have the title mediation or facilitation or ombudsperson, these are all jobs that increasingly require graduate degrees. And so you do have to have specific training. What I like to argue with young people, particularly students who are in college, is that you can graduate from college with nearly every degree, any degree you imagine, and you can go out for work and you can say, look, part of what I want to do is I want to work somewhere where not only am I doing the work of the organization, but I'm creating space in my day or in my work where I can help resolve differences or help promote peace or help build sustainability. I can do those things in my work. So it's not the mediation job. It's all the other types of work that you can get a degree with that's important.
3: And do you have any special tips for older people?
11: I one of the things I recommend Daniel Pink's Drive as a good read, a good book in that respect. I think older people often sometimes they're isolated, right? I think as we get older, sometimes because we're busy and we're working, we isolate ourselves. And I think finding community, getting involved in civic organizations, going back to school. I increasingly see in my graduate degree program, which is in conflict resolution, I increasingly see students in their 50s who are taking courses, not because they're pursuing a degree, but because they're just interested in the topic. So think about going back to school. You know, one of the sectors of higher education I work a lot

0: Peace Talks Radio is the series on peacemaking and nonviolent conflict resolution. I'm series producer Paul Ingalls. Today, another special we call Seeking Peace on Earth, when we revisit highlights from a past season. This time, our 2017 shows that included meeting Brian Gruber, author of War, The After Party, a global walkabout through a half century of U.S. military interventions. Gruber went back to Vietnam, Iraq, and Afghanistan and elsewhere, some places still hurting from past U.S. military involvement.
1: One, what you find in traveling, and you've probably found the same, is that around the world, people often differentiate between the United States government and United States citizens. So there's a certain warmth and openness and curiosity about Americans and American culture versus a condemnation of specific things that the government does. Whether that's fair or not, or whether we deserve that, that's often the case. But also often there was a dynamic in the conversations. Similarly, got into meet at the largest mosque in Kabul, Afghanistan, with Dr. Ayaz Niazi, who is the leading Islamic scholar in Afghanistan and the leader of the largest mosque in the country. And I spent 6 hours at the mosque and 2 hours with him, with his son translating, sitting cross-legged in a room with a group of people at the mosque. And there was an ability for him to, and I told him I was Jewish, for him to talk about Zionism and Israel and the United States and Obama's speech in Cairo and Iraq and our support of forces that were opposing democracy in some of these countries. He wanted to intellectually engage. He wanted to learn. And I was open and made it clear that I was not an apologist for the United States government. But yet I explained, well, you know, you said that about Obama, but in Iraq, Afghanistan, Syria, you know, here are other ways to look at, you know, his record. So I found, of course, if I didn't find this, I might have been dead, but I found that people were, as humans, interested in engaging and open to having a conversation to learn and to open and to tell their story, even though they may have felt that what my government did was horrific.
0: We've done stories on servicemen who served in Vietnam and who were dealing with PTSD, and they were in a program where they go back to Vietnam to sort of visit their former opponents. And they're always overwhelmed now, you know, getting on 50 years later, that as a rule, those people are very forgiving, very curious about meeting the people that were their former opponents. And their humility and openness to forgiveness was so overwhelming for these soldiers that it really started to heal them in a surprising way. So I guess my point is that I'm wondering if, since you visited both places, if there's a different feel for a place like Vietnam where time heals wounds, or, you know, visiting more recent places where conflicts have been going on, that it's still in process and it's still an irritated wound.
1: I think there's a time factor and there's a cultural factor. I mean, clearly, in Vietnam, I interviewed a lot of young people, and for them, they want to move on. And by the way, their grandparents who might have been in the war, they want to move on because they're focused on their grandkids. And to this day, Vietnam looks at China as more of a long-term adversary than the United States, to the degree that they're thinking of allowing us to come back to use their naval bases. They were at war with China on and off for 1,000 years. We were a blip on their radar. So it is a generational thing, partly. It was a long time ago. I had an interview with a fellow, Rod Diaz, who's kind of a scion of a prominent Panamanian political family. His father was the best friend and personal secretary

0: of Omar Torrijos, and his two grandparents, great-grandparents, were both presidents of Panama. And at the end of our interview, he said, you know, we're Christian people, we're very forgiving, but there are some cultures in other parts of the world that might not be as forgiving. You can make a theological argument as to how forgiving Christians may or may not be, but I think time is a factor. I think the Muslims that I met, almost without exception, through all my travels, insisted that they were peaceful, shared tenets of their religion passionately with them, disavowed the actions of the Taliban, Al-Qaeda, ISIS, etc. But, you know, when you have political grievances on the ground, that some of which are still going on, where your brothers and cousins and neighbors were killed or destabilized, or your country was destroyed, in effect, as it is in Iraq, then you have tens of thousands, if not hundreds of thousands of people directly affected, where it really is still a current story. And the one additional factor there is that they do remember the Sykes-Picot Agreement from World War I, and they do remember a century in Afghanistan going back further to the British occupation. So particularly for those who are outside the cities and not educated and have limited understanding of Western culture, they look at colonialism and Sykes-Picot and the U.S. invasion as all part of a whole, and they culturally and personally continue to resist and resent that in many ways.
1: Well, they know their history better than perhaps we should know, and in some cases it sounds like they know our history better than we remember.
0: And they have a different perspective on our history.
1: Yeah.
0: Shorn of the veneer of divine providence or justification, or we don't have to obey the UN Charter in ways that other countries have to obey them.
2: That's Brian Gruber, who wrote War, the After Party, a global walkabout through a half century of U.S. military interventions. A few months later, in the same season of Peace Talks radio shows, we met Jessica Gans Wilder, who went from college to a job as a CIA analyst stationed in Iraq. Midway through her assignment there during the war, she had an epiphany of sorts, wound up leaving the agency, starting a nonprofit organization called the Euphrates Institute that now promotes understanding between disparate sides, especially in the Middle East. She remembered for me her days in Iraq with the CIA.
3: The other thing that was exhausting was this feeling that it wasn't doing any good. Even when we nabbed a top insurgent leader or got someone off of the high-value target list, it was a never-ending fight. It seemed that for every one person we took off the list, 10 more would fill his place. And so the metaphor that kept coming to mind is, this is like catching drops of water from a leaky faucet. Great, you catch that drop of water, but it just keeps coming. And so until we focused on the roots of what was driving this, what was really at the bottom, the motivations of what was driving this insurgency, it felt like a fruitless effort, that all this money and resources and manpower thrown at fighting the problem was not actually leading to the solution. And honestly, that for me, it culminated in being in Fallujah in April 2004 during that first 2 weeks of the major, it was the first major battle in Fallujah, and seeing our Marines coming back wounded from the field and being very close to the front lines. And I just kept thinking, how is this all worth it? What are we doing? You know, look at the impact on these soldiers' lives. Look at the money we're throwing at this. Look at the effort. Look at the fatigue and sleepless nights and danger I'm putting myself into. And for what? What was the point? And there was no end in sight. And it was just the darkest culminating point of that whole 9 months of working on counterinsurgency that I felt that there was no way out. There was no way forward. And the darkness just engulfed me in a way that I had never physically and mentally and emotionally experienced before.
1: All right. So tell us about this aha moment you had along the Euphrates River then.
3: So a few weeks after that low point, very, very low point, I was staying with Special Forces just a few miles up the road from Fallujah and Ramadi, and their base is right alongside the Euphrates River. And the Euphrates River meanders all through my area of operations, you know, all through Western Iraq. This river cuts through the desert and it sort of creates a patch of green on either side. And when we always had helicopters getting us to and fro, and you'd see this little patch of green and then everything was desert other than that. So it's just this incredible feature running through this landscape. And I'd gone for a run one evening and went up to the roof on top of the Special Forces base and their base there overlooking the river just to relax and reflect. And what I took in was such an incredible scene because it was so different than what I had just come from in the war zone with deafening bombs and the stress and the fatigue. And this picture, you know, if I could describe it, it was just this beautiful, peaceful meandering of this river. And it was so quiet that the only thing I could hear was the faint gurgling of the water and the swaying of the reeds, you know, as the wind blew through them. And it was just, I was straining my ears. I couldn't hear any human activity and obviously no bombs, no mortars, no rockets. And it was just a picture of stillness. And I realized that just a few miles downstream, this river also flowed right through downtown Fallujah, right in the midst of what had been the death and destruction and chaos. And the contrast of that hit me, that the beauty and peace of this and stillness of this river were flowing right in the middle of that war zone. And they were happening in exactly the same space at the same time. And the thought that came to me out of nowhere was, which picture will you choose? If they're happening in the same space at the same time, which one will you focus on? And it was so obvious at that moment that the river was the obvious choice, because no matter how many bombs went off, no matter how much death and destruction around it, it could not stop the flow of that river. So I said to myself, I choose the river. Not knowing what that meant or anything, but it was just so clear. Do I want life and peace or death and destruction?
1: Right.
3: And so I chose it, and then that was another turning point in my life.
1: So you made a decision to get out and do what? What did you think at that time?
3: Well, all I knew is that I didn't want to do counterinsurgency analysis anymore. And so I knew that much, and I went back just, you know, the next day or 2 days later, I can't remember, to Baghdad, and I went into my boss and said, I'm done doing counterinsurgency analysis. I want to do something positive, you know, build something and not just tear down and take out. And so I went from, get this, I went from being a counterinsurgency analyst, which included things like having to interrogate people in Abu Ghraib and, you know, just really the dark side, to being the liaison to human rights group, Iraqi human rights groups, and to political parties in advance of the first ever democratic elections. So to working on human rights and democracy. And so to go from interrogating people and fighting against them, you know, very us versus them, to all of a sudden being sitting on the same side of the table, working together with Iraqis, seeing them as partners and friends, whereas before I hadn't even seen them as human beings. I'd seen them as targets to take out, was mind-blowing, and to say the least. And from the very beginning, just listening instead of interrogating, you know, working together instead of fighting against, and this huge shift for me, and really opened up in my thought ways of connecting and seeing people so completely differently that it just, yeah, it just changed my whole experience there and my relationships with Iraqis.
2: 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May 2017 was when I was in New York City and got to see a remarkable stage production called Oslo, which recalled the behind-the-scenes negotiations that led to the, at the time, hopeful Oslo Peace Accords of the mid-1990s between Israel and Palestine. I spoke with the Oslo playwright J.T. Rogers and its director, Bartlett Scherr.
1: For having produced this program, Peace Talks Radio, since 2002, doing a deep dive into peacemaking strategies, you two can imagine how rich it was for me to have seen this production in May of 2017 in New York. So I did want to have each of you elaborate a bit on how the themes that we've highlighted on our show really blossom on stage in Oslo. And the first one, which is established early in the play, that single individuals can, through sheer will and application of peacemaking strategies artfully, make a big difference in the pursuit of peace. Or in Oslo's case, the married Norwegian couple, Mona Juul and Tyrod Larsen.
4: Yes. I mean, the thing that drew me to the story to begin with, the historical actual bones that I built from, is that you had two individuals who were, in the terms of the power structure of the moment, politically nobodies, who had this, what seemed like a crazy idea, and pushed it forward. And it was both evidence, which is interesting as an artist and also as a citizen, of individuals having the will and energy to make a tremendous difference. And also it was the realization, as I worked on the show, that much like in rehearsals when we're making theater, you need to have rules where individuals can privately be alone to let their guard down and learn to trust each other. And that is the only way that actual change between people can happen. In essence, the reality is, as I've learned things through this process, as Bart was just saying the same thing, of course you must have public, enormous multi-party political negotiations and dialogues to get things done. But there also has to be private rooms away from the cameras where people can talk about their personal lives. Otherwise, the only way there is change politically in any way, and certainly towards peace, is if sides in conflict are able to see the other side as human beings fully. Because when we see them as the enemy, be they Israeli Palestinians, be they Republicans and Democrats in the political moment we're living in now, when the other side is the enemy and not a person, then nothing can move forward.
5: Yeah, and I would also probably add to that that this whole notion in the play of the difference between totalism and gradualism, which we built it on, and Tyrod Larsen was a sociologist, this notion of the two is kind of critical. And totalism is where, you know, huge groups of people very publicly on opposite sides of table come to some, you know, try to work out peace agreements, generally quite in public view, whereas gradualism was Taya's point of view, which was to get them into private circumstances, small groups of small numbers of people, where they could only focus on specifically single issues at a time and work on them and then move on. So he had a specific process and strategy for how to create peace.
1: Let's hear how those concepts were rolled out on stage in Oslo. In this scene, Tyrod Larsen, played by Jefferson Mays, is hearing from Israel's Yossin Belin, played by Adam Danheiser.
6: In Europe, they are calling us Nazis. In Europe, where it has only been 50 years, every day more and more the world turns against us, but all we do is sit at that negotiating table.
7: Where you will achieve nothing because your negotiating model is fundamentally flawed.
6: Exactly, that's what I keep saying.
7: You are trapped in a procedure that is rigid, impersonal, and incapable.
6: Yes, I agree completely, but this is what the Americans want us to do.
7: And so you must do it, but also establish a second channel. You know, built on the exact opposite model, not grand pronouncements between governments, but intimate discussions between people. You know, held somewhere isolated, totally, where you and the PLO can meet alone and talk. Now, this model I can oversee. This place I can arrange.
6: How?
7: The resources of my institute, FAFO, my expertise, all at your disposal. Discretion guaranteed.
1: Again, director Bart Scher.
5: Within that, there were other rules, not all of which we make completely clear in our show, but one of the most important was that the two participants were not allowed to talk about the past. They could only talk about the future. So all of the enmities and issues and complexities and things that had led them there were not the subjects at hand. The only subject at hand was the future.
1: Well, and part of what you're describing, too, is this emphasis on the establishment of a quality of connection between the two disparate sides, which comes up in our conversations about peacemaking all the time. There are some other principles about any peacemaking process that are part of this story too. But to me, things like eating and drinking together always seems to create an atmosphere of cooperation and celebration that brings people closer together. We see that a lot in this play.
4: Well, I think it was there from the beginning, and as we started rehearsing, to Bard's credit, he said, you know, I think we need another scene of this even where it's even more central. So I built that into the play, and it's become a very key moment when Toril, the housekeeper of the manor where they're secretly negotiating outside of Oslo, brings in waffles. Now, this is all based in real life. In fact, she made waffles and everyone was mad for them, which was a detail that I loved. Very human. And it does. You can see the audience having that experience from their seats, the way we all do when we sit across from our family or our enemies and we eat and we talk, we have to do stuff. I mean, it's so fascinating. Again, the Clintons, Hillary Clinton was at dinner with us and she kept saying, you know, the process you've described in this play is exactly how it always works. And she talked in great detail about George Mitchell and how he would sit with the two sides in the sectarian conflict in Ireland and how they wouldn't even speak to each other. They would literally speak through him for months and months. He would just have them come and they would sit and eventually they would eat and they would talk. And slowly things started to change. And it is the universality of this sharing of food, of sharing of personal experiences. And it's a tremendous risk. One of the things we wanted to convey in the play, and I hope we have, is the extraordinary courage of the Israeli and Palestinian negotiators, both the real people and my versions of them in the play. They're risking their careers, in many cases their actual lives, to sit across from people they've always viewed as their enemy. And that's an amazing thing. And those are the kind of stakes, life and death stakes, that you want, you're always seeking as a theater maker.
2: Playwright J.T. Rogers, director Bartlett Scherr, who collaborated on Oslo on Broadway in New York City in 2017. More from that very interesting conversation in our July 2017 episode that you can find at peacetalksradio.com. If you click on our March and April editions from 2017, you'll hear some timeless advice from three women who all engage in the study of how to raise girls through challenging times, including Lisa Damore, author of a book called Untangled. Also on the show, Michelle Coleman, founder of Albuquerque's Attachment Healing Center. First, though, Lisa Damore.
8: When boys are upset, they tend to distract themselves. If something goes wrong with a friend, it's much more likely for a boy than a girl that the boy will go home, go to his room, you know, do something on his computer, go outside and shoot hoops, something like that, and he keeps it to himself. This lessens the reach of any one mean event. So what we see is one mean thing happens among some girls and everybody hears about it. One mean thing happens among some boys and no one may hear about it. This isn't necessarily better or worse for boys or girls. Girls get a lot more social support than boys do. I think there's a lot of boys who suffer very quietly. At the same time, girls can kind of keep things going well past a helpful point by talking and talking and talking, whereas boys often feel better faster because they're not discussing it endlessly. So it's an interesting, you know, once you kind of get into the world of bullying and disagreement among girls and boys, the data get really interesting really fast. When we look at the literature on bullying in terms of how you prevent bullying or stop bullying, what has been found by the people who really do beautiful work on this is that it's the bystanders who have power to make a difference. That a child who's being victimized by bullying cannot stop it. That's the nature of bullying. And the bully doesn't often have a very good reason to stop it. It tends to be working well for the bully. They're getting a lot of social power and, you know, with power comes, you know, a degree of wanting to hold on to it. But it's the bystanders who invariably are present when bullying happens who can effectively intervene. And they can do a few different things. One, and this can be a risky thing and not something kids want to do all the time, which is fine, is they can confront the bully. You know, they can say, you know what, knock it off, you're being cruel, stop it. Another thing they can do, and this is a more likely thing for kids to do, is they can try to protect the victim. You know, they can say, here, you know, you come sit with us. You know, why don't, there's plenty of room at our lunch table. We'd love to have you. And another thing you can do as a child who watches bullying is you can go get a grown-up or you can alert an adult that that's what's happening. And, you know, it's an interesting thing to be both a psychologist and a parent. And I've tried not to have my profession be too much of a liability to my parenting, which it very much can be. But the work I do has shaped how I talk with my own daughters about bullying. And what I will say to them is, look, you know, if there's a kid who's being mistreated and you're there to watch it, I don't care how you feel about that kid. It is on you to do something. And I've given them those three options. You either need to tell the person to knock it off, you need to invite that kid to come play with you, or you need to let a grown-up know what's going on. And that's non-negotiable, regardless of, you know, you may not like that kid, and that's fine. You still have this obligation.
9: For all kids, it's really important to be seen. I think a lot of times teens want to pull away from their parents. It's because their parents are telling them how to live, what you did is wrong. Like, it's full of all this negative and this put down and, ooh, why are you listening to that music? That music is awful. We're not really working hard to join their world. Tell me about your world. What's going on? What happened today? You know, I was gone for 4 days. Last night, my son is camped out on the floor of my office, and he is filling me with everything that's happened while I've been gone. Mm-hmm. He's going to be 15 in a couple of months, so that's a really big deal. He wants me to know. He wants me to know everything. He comes home, and he tells me about it. I listen to him. I don't tell him how to feel. I don't tell him what to do. I listen to him. Wow, that was hard. Thank you for sharing that with me.
1: Okay, let me interrupt, because some parents listening to this right now are swooning, wishing that they had that too. So, and we've talked about this a little bit, but in your case then, in a nutshell, what allowed this to happen? Is it all this work that you've been describing then?
9: Oh, yeah. It's absolutely. He knows I see him. I'm not going to judge him. I'm not going to put him down. I'm going to challenge him. I'm going to call him higher to be his best. But it's that attunement piece mm-hmm. that you asked about. He shares his world with me because I don't judge it. The attachment cycle is we connect, we do things, we play games, we go to dinner, we go to the movies, we play cards, right? We talk, we connect. We have all those things to connect. And then the next piece, the next part of the cycle is disruption. Something is going to happen to disrupt the attachment cycle. You were late picking me up. You're late for dinner. You said you were going to do and you didn't follow through. You forgot. Natural disruptions. The next part of the attachment cycle is the most important. When I make a mistake, when I disrupt the connection, I must repair. And I come in and I take 100% ownership for that was wrong. I should not have done that. I apologize. I'm going to work on not doing that going forward. Mm-hmm. And then you have to follow through on those actions, because otherwise then it's just words. And then we connect again. But disruption is a natural part of the attachment cycle.
1: Right. Well, it's a natural part of life. Because really what you're trying to do is offer tools for coping. Your website says, we all wish for lives without trauma or difficulty, but even if our lives contain such things, we can deal with them. The skills and awarenesses that you're giving youngsters are really supposed to help them no matter what the trauma or difficulty.
9: Absolutely. I mean, and then they get to move forward with those skills.
1: Right. Right.
9: Because life is going to continue to happen.
2: Michelle Coleman, one of three guests you can hear more from in our two-parter on raising girls in April and May of 2017. 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I'm Paul Ingalls. This is Seeking Peace on Earth, a Peace Talks Radio special. Highlights from just one of our seasons of shows on peacemaking and nonviolent conflict resolution, which we'll close today with part of Suzanne Kreider's conversation with artist Paul Ray, author of a book of his drawings and poems called Art, Peace, and Transcendence.
10: There's a quote in your book I'd like you to explain. It goes like this. When we thoroughly integrate peace into all our thoughts and actions, our lives become works of art.
11: Yes, the art is not just something you do on paper or on a canvas. Art is everything we do in life, when we do it with grace, when we do it with harmony, when we do it with a feeling of kindness and forgiveness if necessary, whatever is required by the situation.
10: Basically. Does that mean, like, this interview can be a work of art?
11: Oh, yes, certainly. Absolutely everything.
10: Oh.
11: Everything we do is a work of art. Yes, yes, yes. Everything we do, even the things that seem like terrible chores, if we can see them as an opportunity to communicate with the universe and to really enjoy it, because we're supposed to enjoy everything. Mm. We really are. And I keep going back to that feeling I had as a very young child, just that feeling of joy. And like when I'm walking down the sidewalk, my feet almost don't reach the ground. And yet I've been through my share of trials and tribulations, certainly. But still, I know that it's that joy that really endures. That is what life is really all about, what we're all seeking, something we can really live for, that we can be part of, that we can feel that we are creating with it. Joy is a river that wants to flow through us, is one of my poems. And life wants people to enjoy life. That's what we're here for. We're supposed to enjoy it. And so, let's do it.
2: 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He's from Albuquerque's Knob Hill neighborhood. 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
13: 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We also have comedy from Jimmy Dore and the Ralph Nader Radio Hour Friday mornings. 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
14: Nuclear disinformation. The battle to get the operating license for California's Diablo Canyon nuclear power reactors extended to 2045 finds the nuclear industry whipping out and heavily promoting all of its favorite PR propaganda talking points to convince the public and our legislators that without a nuclear source of energy, California homes and lives will go dark. And their tippy-top favorite claim? That genuine renewables like solar and wind will stop working because, hey, the sun goes down long before the wind kicks up, so where will the energy come from? But then a genuine expert, a woman who has spent decades of her life untying nuclear's manipulative knots of disinformation, explains the truth of the situation, and she tells you,
15: from about 5 p.m. to 9 p.m., that's when the usage is the highest. People get home from work. They turn on their AC. They turn on the TV. They turn on the washer and the dryer and the stove, and the refrigerator keeps going. And people get on their computers and it's busy at that time in terms of energy. That's when the battery storage seamlessly takes over. Those batteries are fully charged for 4 hours. So it takes you from 5 p.m. to 9 p.m. That's when the precipitous drop in energy use. So don't worry about that gap. It's been addressed.
14: Well, when Linda Seely, vice president and spokesperson for San Luis Obispo Mothers for Peace, explains the truth that wipes away the nukester's dire warnings of impending energy doom if they don't get their way, you see yet another way that the industry tries to keep us stuck in that awful, deadly, dangerous seat that we all share.
16: Nuclear hot seat, what are those people thinking? Nuclear hot seat, what have those boys been drinking? Nuclear hot seat, the corium is sinking. Our time to act is shrinking, but our activists are leaking. Nuclear hot seat, it's the bomb.
14: Welcome to Nuclear Hot Seat, the weekly international news magazine keeping you up to date on all things nuclear from a different perspective. We're a show for people who know nothing about nuclear who want to know something, and people who know something who would like to know just a little bit more. My name is Libby Halevi. I'm the producer and host, as well as a survivor of the nuclear accident at Three Mile Island from just 1 mile away. So I know what can happen when those nuclear so-called experts get it wrong. This week, the continuing battle of San Onofre, California. That's where two nuclear reactors that were on track to be shut down by 2025 are now not only extended in operation until 2030, but the focus of an enormous push by nuclear vested interests to keep them operating until 2045, ignoring the fact that they are built atop an earthquake fault and there are numerous other glaring safety issues that have even been acknowledged by the Nuclear Regulatory Commission. We talk with Linda Seely, vice president and spokesperson for San Luis Obispo Mothers for Peace, a woman who has been fighting against Diablo Canyon since before ground was broken to build it. We will also have nuclear news from around the world, the return of Linda Pence Gunter with the Nuclear Hot Seat Hot Story, and lots more honest and verifiable nuclear information. Today is Tuesday, August 18, 2026, and here is this week's nuclear news from a different perspective. Starting out here in the U.S., where the Trump administration has awarded Pacific Gas and Electric $271 million to pay off a portion of the loan that's keeping Diablo Canyon's nuclear power plant running past its original expiration date. We will have much more on Diablo Canyon in today's featured interview. In Florida, Unit 1 of the St. Lucie nuclear power plant was manually shut down last week after three control rods fell into the reactor's core. Oops! Of course, Florida Light and Power, the owner-operators of St. Lucie, quickly produced Dr. Donald Wall, a nuclear engineering professor at the University of Florida, who offered the "There, there, Missy, don't worry your pretty little head about it" defense, saying, "They didn't hide it, they're open about it, and I think they've done a pretty good job. There's no cause for worry at all." Yeah, right. In the U.S. Southwest, uranium production has been revived on tribal lands, and tribal communities there who suffered illnesses from previous development are worried nuclear energy will harm them again. We will link to an interview from All Things Considered by Mary Louise Kelly on our website, nuclearhotseat.com, under this episode, number 790. In Canada, Saskatchewan to be specific, construction had started on a new uranium mine, despite pushback from local residents and specifically tribal groups. The mine is expected to produce some 30 million pounds of uranium every year. But globally, 1,240 metric tons of highly enriched uranium already exists, which begs the question, what are they planning to do with all of this? You'd think dynamiting the Danube, raging wildfires, and dropping river and lake levels would deter future nuclear power plans. And you'd be wrong. Here's Linda Pence Gunter, returned from an extended tour to promote her new book, with this week's very hot Nuclear Hot Seat Hot Story.
17: If you're still thinking nuclear power, and especially new nuclear power, is a good idea after the last couple of weeks we just had, I'm not sure which images you missed. This probably doesn't apply to anyone listening here, but out there, the nuclear industry is still touting milestones and breakthroughs, and US states' governors are still clamoring for new nukes as if nothing happened. So what didn't they see? The Romanians dynamiting the Danube River in a desperate attempt to redirect the ever scarcer river water toward their lone nuclear power plant? Or was it the scorched heathland and billowing smoke that obscured the view of the Sizewell nuclear power plant on the English coast just a few miles away? Or was it the people fleeing for their lives across Europe while headlines in France and Hungary reminded them that their nuclear power plants would not be available to provide the much-needed electricity as people sweltered and in many places died from the extreme heat, their villages in some places burned to the ground? Meanwhile, parts of the US have been on fire too, while smoke from some of the Canadian wildfires a few weeks back enveloped a large swath of the Midwest and Northeast in a choking cloud of acrid smoke and falling ash. So far, unfortunately, there have been no nuclear power plants in the paths of these fires or some of the catastrophic flooding, including in Texas. The Sizewell reactor was a close call, another stroke of luck with the wind blowing the other way that day. But it really doesn't stretch the imagination too much to picture a very different scenario. Nuclear power plants can't operate well, or sometimes at all, in extreme heat or drought because they require water to cool them, and that water needs actually to be cool in the first place and available. So if the water is too hot or too scarce, nuclear power plants have to reduce power or even shut down altogether. But when they do, it's not like turning off a car engine. Because of the highly radioactive and thermally hot fuel inside nuclear reactors and the fuel pools into which the irradiated fuel rods have been offloaded, they still need cooling. If you can't cool them, they will eventually melt down. So water must continue to be available, and so must electricity to get it there and power the plant. That is why we have argued for years that nuclear power plants are not reliable, especially in extreme weather conditions when they are needed the most. Instead, they are a liability. And with ever more violent weather conditions under the climate crisis, those risks are only going to get worse and disaster more likely. The events on March the 11th, 2011 in Japan would have been infinitely less catastrophic and a whole lot less expensive if they hadn't involved a triple nuclear meltdown along with a massive earthquake and tsunami. Fire is one of the biggest risks at a nuclear power plant. If a raging wildfire engulfed a reactor site, remembering that the spent fuel is also there, as much as a million times more radioactive than the fresh fuel before fissioning, the outcome could be catastrophic, rendering vast areas uninhabitable, another Chernobyl zone. If a fire engulfed a solar or wind farm, that would be a nuisance. The panels or turbines would need to be replaced, but no one would have to flee or risk contracting thyroid cancer or worse. I'm Linda Pence Gunter with Beyond Nuclear, reporting for Nuclear Hot Seat. And that's this week's hot story.
14: Linda Pence Gunter. Her new book is No to Nuclear: Why Nuclear Power Destroys Lives, Derails Climate Progress, and Provokes War. And a fascinating interpretive piece on the international nuclear scene: Why the Battle for Nuclear Power is Becoming a Battle for Influence. It concludes, in the emerging nuclear race, the reactor may be the product, but the relationship is the real prize. A long article and a good one to read. We will link to it on our website, nuclearhotseat.com, under this episode, number 790. Here's this week's featured interview. San Luis Obispo Mothers for Peace is a nonprofit organization concerned with the dangers posed by Diablo Canyon and other nuclear reactors, nuclear weapons, and radioactive waste. Additionally, the organization works to promote peace, environmental and social justice, and renewable energy. Linda Seeley serves as their vice president and spokesperson, combining more than 40 years of experience fighting the nuclear reactors with a mother's rage against that which threatens all life in the Northern California area and beyond. Note that when Linda references PG&E, she's talking about Pacific Gas and Electric, the utility which owns and operates the Diablo Canyon nuclear power plant. I spoke with Linda Seeley on August 14, 2026. Linda Seeley, it's always great to have you here with us on Nuclear Hot Seat.
15: Thank you, Libby. I am very honored to be here with you today.
14: You are the vice president and spokesperson for San Luis Obispo Mothers for Peace here in California. What is San Luis Obispo Mothers for Peace? When did it start? And what inspired its formation?
15: San Luis Obispo Mothers for Peace is an all-volunteer organization which started in 1969 because of the Vietnam War. We started by helping recruitees to the Vietnam War understand what their options were in terms of going to Vietnam by handing out literature to them at the bus station, actually, when they were going in for their physicals. And then in 1973, we became the intervener, the legal intervener, when we heard about the potential building of a nuclear power plant on our beautiful coastline in San Luis Obispo. And we have been the legal intervener ever since 1973. We work with lawyers in both California and in Washington, D.C., and we challenge decisions about Diablo Canyon at the California Public Utilities Commission and at the Nuclear Regulatory Commission. All of the money that we raise is used to pay our attorneys and our expert witnesses.
14: When did Diablo Canyon first start operating?
15: Unit 1 started operating in 1984 and Unit 2 in 1985. So they are old. They are 41 and 42 years old right now.
14: And how long were nuclear reactors built to be able to operate for?
15: 40 years.
14: So they're over the edge now.
15: Yes. It's like an old car. You know, you can keep it running, but you have to put in lots of parts. In fact, Diablo Canyon, PG&E has to order parts on eBay. Lots of the parts that they have to get for Diablo are not manufactured anymore because of the age of the plants. So there's an exchange on eBay where nuclear power plants buy equipment from each other.
14: I don't know how hard I'm about to laugh. That's like saying go to a yard sale and see if you can pick up something for cheap.
15: Exactly.
14: Putting that aside, what are some of the known problems with the nuclear reactors, the two reactors at Diablo Canyon?
15: How long did you say I have on this show? Let's start with safety, and then we'll go from there down through our list. In terms of safety, we have a nuclear power plant that is built directly on top of one active earthquake fault that we know of. And this is acknowledged by PG&E, by the safety experts, et cetera. This one fault that the plant is built right on top of is called a thrust fault. A thrust fault is one in which if there is an earthquake, the movement of the earth goes up and down, not sideways. So an up and down earthquake makes a lot more damage on structures that are built above it. Interestingly, PG&E has never been ordered to examine this one earthquake fault. There's also a huge earthquake fault called the Hosgree Fault that's 3.1 miles offshore. There's another earthquake fault called the Shoreline Fault that is 800 meters offshore. There is the Los Osos Fault that runs behind the plant, and there are several other faults that I can't remember the names of right now that are part of this network of faults. Because when you think about it, think about like a glass with a crack in it. What happens is that crack promulgates. It does not stay just the same with repeated use. And that's how the earth is. Earthquake faults are cracks in the earth. And the earth moves. The earth changes. The earth is not a big ball of dirt that we're sitting on top of. The earth is constantly changing. And these earthquake faults are ways that it has movement available to it. So we haven't had a big earthquake at Diablo Canyon in that region for several hundred years. But you know, the longer you go without an earthquake, the higher is the probability that earthquake will happen. So there's the earthquake issue. Another safety issue is the Unit 1 reactor vessel. Now think about an atomic reactor vessel. What happens is inside, it's made of layers and layers and layers and layers of different kinds of metals. It has to be extraordinarily strong, and it has to be also able to withstand high temperatures, because the running temperature of nuclear reaction is 550 degrees, okay? So these 40-year-old reactor vessels are constantly, except when they're down for repairs, running at 550 degrees. The Unit 1 reactor vessel was determined by the Nuclear Regulatory Commission in 2014 to be one of the five most, what they call, embrittled reactors in the whole fleet of the United States, of 104 reactors at that time.
18: Explain what embrittle means.
15: Think about this big jar of radioactive energy that's happening inside the vessel. Everything is perfectly fine as long as it's going along and not being bothered by any outside influence. But here is the scenario that we don't even like to think about, but I'm going to share it with you. It is happily going along, making atomic energy at 550 degrees. Whoops, suddenly there's an earthquake. And PG&E operators go, oh, we have to shut this reactor down now, fast. Because if they don't, something really bad could happen. So they start pouring cold water into it. That's how they make sure it shuts down quickly. But there is a certain temperature at which that when they're pouring the cold water into it and that highly radioactive metal being cooled really quickly can shatter, just like glass. That is called embrittlement. And it causes the worst kind of accident that can happen at a nuclear power plant. There's no way to stop it once it happens. It's what happened at Fukushima. It is a catastrophic event. Now, couple that with the fact that they have never been ordered to study the earthquake fault that runs right under Unit 1. That's what keeps us awake at night. And that's why we keep working to get this plant shut down.
18: Are there other issues that impact the safety and have you and the other mothers concerned?
15: Yes. There are critical backup safety systems inside the plant for, like, keeping the cooling water going. There are big, huge girders that are there to stabilize things inside the plant. So there's the fire suppression system. There are all sorts of backup safety systems. A former NRC resident inspector, whose name is Michael Peck, was that these critical backup safety systems would not hold during an earthquake. And even if the domes survived and they were fine after an earthquake, you have to have this backup safety systems in place in order to keep the temperature down in those reactor vessels and prevent a meltdown.
18: What are some of the studies that have been done about the impact on health to people living in proximity to a nuclear reactor?
15: It's shocking. Harvard has just published a study about 2 months ago about the increase in cancers around nuclear power plants. They used the Pilgrim power plant in Cape Cod for their study, and they found that the incidence of lung cancer, lymphoma, leukemia, childhood cancers, and heart issues are markedly increased in people who live adjacent to that nuclear power plant. That can be generalized to all nuclear power plants. And the previous study, this one corroborated their first study because they didn't actually expect to find what they found. Also, a health physicist named Joe Mangano has done a study locally for Diablo Canyon. He did it by zip codes. He found that zip codes that were closest to Diablo Canyon had higher rates of miscarriage, lymphoma, leukemia, and lung cancer. His study was trashed by our local health department. So we haven't publicized it much because they personally attacked him. So we just didn't feel safe in publicizing it very much. But now that Harvard has published their studies, we feel vindicated about this Mangano study. And we know that radiation causes cancer. It's a proven fact. That's why the victims at Hiroshima and Nagasaki died, because they were exposed to high levels of radiation. And the radiation in nuclear power plants is exactly the same radiation that you get from nuclear bombs.
18: So this sounds like an operational nightmare not far from where you and approximately 250,000 people who live in that area. How, through the years, has Mothers for Peace raised issues about the reactors, and what has been done about it as a result of your efforts?
15: We do think that Diablo Canyon is safer because of the efforts that we have made throughout the years. We have challenged safety issues at the Nuclear Regulatory Commission. We've run out of challenges now because the Nuclear Regulatory Commission has already given permission to PG&E to run the plant for 20 years beyond its license expiration dates for Unit 1 and Unit 2. So at this point, we've run out of options with the Nuclear Regulatory Commission.
18: There was not only talk of shutting down Diablo Canyon, but plans were in place and moving forward smoothly towards that shutdown happening. When did that plan start? And then we'll get into what has happened to it more recently.
15: Back in 2016, several environmental groups, the unions and PG&E, made a decision to shut down Diablo Canyon in 2024 and 2025 at the end of its projected life. It was a beautifully wrought agreement that they made, and PG&E decided that they didn't want to run the plant beyond those dates because it wasn't economically viable for them. Had nothing to do with safety or nuclear waste, anything. It had to do

0: shutting down. He was seen as generally anti-nuclear. And this just became a flip-flop as of what year?
1: 2022.
0: That was about the time, I believe, he made the firm decision and the announcement that he was planning to run for president.
1: Absolutely. And that was coincidentally the time when the Biden administration started pushing nuclear energy. We don't know why that happened either. I certainly think it had something to do with the influx of big money from the utility companies into both the Biden administration and into Gavin Newsom's presidential fund and his gubernatorial fund too. Nuclear energy does not have anything to do with climate change, with helping climate change. It has everything to do with money and with federal subsidies, also state subsidies. Because when Gavin Newsom announced that PG&E should keep Diablo Canyon open for an extended period, only up to 2030, they received a $1.4 billion forgivable loan from you and me, from the people of California, from all the taxpayers and the ratepayers. $1.4 billion. And PG&E said, oh, don't worry about this. We are applying for money from the federal government to make that up to you, and we'll pay you back, California.
0: Not likely.
1: Right.
0: So PG&E, Pacific Gas and Electric, which is the utility that operates Diablo Canyon, is now pushing it forward. It has federal approval to run until 2045. But there's a caveat which comes from it also needs California's approval. Where did that stand and what just changed in the last week?
1: Right now, Diablo Canyon is scheduled to shut down in 2030 because of a bill that was passed back in 2022, SB, Senate Bill 846, provided for Diablo Canyon to keep running till 2030. There were what they call off-ramps built in to SB 846, meaning that if the state found that we didn't need the power from Diablo Canyon, it would shut down. If it proved to be fiscally irresponsible to keep it running, it would shut down. And several other what they call off-ramps. Those off-ramps were completely ignored from 2022 up till now, 4 years, right? So at this point, both units at Diablo Canyon are scheduled to shut down on, surprisingly, Halloween of 2030.
0: Somebody somewhere's got a sense of humor.
1: So we're stuck with it. The only way we would not be stuck with it is if there were an accident. God willing, that will not happen. So we're stuck with it till Halloween of 2030.
0: And that's even in the face of the Nuclear Regulatory Commission, the federal body, saying, oh, well, you can have another 15 years on top of that.
1: Correct. The Nuclear Regulatory Commission has paved the way for them to go ahead. But the state of California has to give its stamp of approval, not only the stamp of approval, but shell out the funds that this behemoth is going to need to keep running for the next 19 years. So it's not written in stone that this thing is going to operate till 2045.
0: And one could add the word yet to that. Now, Governor Gavin Newsom is also on this track to run for president and wants to stay away from controversy. So what just happened in the last week?
1: Gavin Newsom announced a week ago today that he no longer thinks that it's up to him to decide the fate of Diablo Canyon.

0: He said, I'm backing away from that, and it will be up to my successor to decide what to do with Diablo Canyon. That will most likely be Becerra. So he will have to make that decision.
1: What I find fascinating about Gavin Newsom was that he actually used the term in his official announcement that he was going to pass the baton or kick the can down the road or dodge the political bullet or anything you want to say. But being his predictably slick self when it comes to staying out of controversy and fobbing it off on others.
0: He is a politician through and through. It's pretty amazing to watch his transformation through the years from somebody who is a kind of an environmental hero to opportunist, I would say. In this field, in the environmental work that we've been involved in, he's been a huge disappointment. I won't go into the canceling the subsidies for installing rooftop solar. He did bring back a subsidy for electric cars last week, I think, a $3,500 subsidy for first-time electric car buyers. But the PG&E has, through their political influence, inserted many flat fees into ratepayers' bills. But if you extract those fees that were never there before out of your electric bill, if you're a PG&E customer, PG&E is interested in one thing only, and that is profits. And they are scheduled this year to make the most profit in the history of their company. For the past 3 years, they have superseded their former profits. Of course, they need those profits because their CEO, Patti Poppe, last year her salary was a mere $15.8 million on a publicly regulated utility that you and I pay for.
1: There's something specific I want to get to now because you and I are talking on Friday, August 14, and you have just come this morning out of a briefing that Mothers for Peace put together specifically for California legislators. What was the nature of that briefing, and who were some of the people involved with it?
0: It was a briefing for California legislators, as you said, and we had four experts who gave their views at the briefing. Dr. Mark Jacobson, who teaches at Stanford and is probably the most respected expert in reliability on the grid, meaning, do we have enough renewable energy and battery storage along with geothermal and wind, water, and solar? He showed graphs. He showed how, when Diablo Canyon is online, it brings the amount of renewables down because the grid can only absorb so much energy. And when you have Diablo Canyon running at its 2,100 megawatts on the grid, they can't shut down Diablo. They can't power it down because it's too dangerous to power down a nuclear plant and then power it back up and power it down. They can power down renewables. So often, in this state, we have more energy available than we have the capacity to use. And so, what they will do is shut down solar to curtail the solar.
1: We actually have a clip of Dr. Jacobson from a previous video that he has posted that speaks to this very issue, and we're going to run it now.
2: In April and May 2026, up to 89% of the Diablo Canyon nuclear plant's electricity output was wasted since the plant's inability to ramp down forced solar and wind to shut off or be curtailed by up to 89% of Diablo Canyon's output. For the full year, from August 2025 to July 2026, a whopping 29% of Diablo Canyon's output was wasted. This is an increase from 19.7% wasted the previous year. In other words, as solar and wind outputs have increased, nuclear has become more and more wasteful and useless. What makes matters worse is that Diablo Canyon is only open today because of $3.2 billion in subsidies it has received from California and the U.S. government. $1.1 billion from the federal government to make up the difference between its high cost to run and its revenues. Another $720 million tacked onto all California ratepayers' bills to offset some operating expenses. And $1.4 billion in estate loans to keep the plant afloat until 2030. About $600 million of the loan may never be repaid. So California and the U.S. government are spending $3.2 billion simply to keep open a nuclear plant that today wastes 29% of all the electricity it produces by forcing the shutdown of solar and wind. And that percentage will escalate rapidly every year because the only new electricity California is building is solar and wind. Subsidizing to keep Diablo Canyon and similar nuclear plants open in the face of overwhelming solar and wind growth not only wastes much needed energy, but also increases electricity prices.
1: That was Dr. Mark Jacobson from Stanford University spelling out exactly why nuclear is forcing us away from renewables when it deserves to be the other way around. Who were the other experts who were testifying on behalf of Mothers for Peace?
0: John Giesman, who is an attorney, the former executive director of the California Energy Commission, and someone who has been involved in energy politics and energy assessment for many, many years. His presentation talked about the great, great scam that PG&E has pulled on the ratepayers and taxpayers of California and how much money it costs. It like a $1 billion shell game, multi-billion dollar shell game. This financial shell game that they're playing is, I don't want to say unconscionable because it doesn't apply to them. They don't have a conscience. So I would say it's par for the course. One of the greatest examples of corporate welfare that has ever appeared in this country.
1: Who are the other experts? You said that there were four in total. We've heard about two of them.
0: The third one is Dr. Edwin Lyman, who works at the Union of Concerned Scientists. He is their nuclear energy expert, and he talked about the safety issues at Diablo. Listening to him was very chilling because I know I talk about the safety issues at Diablo, but when you hear someone who is a true expert talk about basically the same things that I've said about the earthquake issues and the reactor vessel issues. He mentioned the terrorism potential at Diablo Canyon in the spent fuel pools and at the dry cask storage facility with the nuclear waste.
1: And the fourth expert that you had speaking this morning?
0: Peter Bradford.
1: He's a former chair of the Nuclear Regulatory Commission.
0: That's correct. He was actually a member of the Nuclear Regulatory Commission when Diablo Canyon was licensed. And he and another commissioner named Victor Galinsky voted against allowing Diablo Canyon to be licensed because he understood the dangers of building it there on the coastline. Peter Bradford was the director of the Public Utilities Commission in the states of New York and Maine. He also taught at the University of Vermont Law School. He takes the long view about Diablo Canyon in terms of what does it mean for us as ratepayers and taxpayers and the families and the future generations about creating all this highly toxic nuclear waste that has nowhere to go, that sits on earthquake faults. And PG&E has planned, if they get their license to operate till 2045, their plan is to keep all of the nuclear waste that is created between 2025 and 2045, 20 years worth of nuclear waste. They plan on keeping it in the spent fuel pools. And that means into time unknown in the spent fuel pools. And just think about it. After this plant is shut down in 2060, in 2080, when this highly radioactive nuclear waste is in the spent fuel pools, the chances of that having an accident are so much higher. Because as you know, when the facility is shut down, people quit paying attention to it. In order to keep that spent fuel cool, they have to still draw water from the ocean to keep circulating throughout those spent fuel pools. The ocean level is increasing.
1: And what is the danger that poses to the nuclear facility?
0: They have this thing called an intake structure, which is just at sea level, where they bring in, right now it's 2.5 billion with a B gallons of water every 24 hours. Every 24 hours, 2.5 billion gallons of ocean water is sucked into Diablo Canyon and then discharged out. And when it's discharged, it's about 20 degrees warmer than it was when it came in, because it's the cooling water that absorbs the heat from the radioactive atomic reaction. They have to, even when the place is shut down, it won't draw in that much water, but that intake structure has to work. And it can, when the sea level rises, what can happen is it can get clogged with kelp, with jellyfish, which has already happened a couple of times at Diablo Canyon. And who knows what else? There's a lot of gunk in ocean water. And the interesting thing was that here where we live, there's a little pier and there are seats, there are little benches on the pier. And when people woke up at 6 o'clock in the morning when they were taking their dogs out for a walk, this pier was covered with eelgrass, which is the stuff that grows in the bay. And people were going, how did eelgrass get all over the pier? Well, it was because the water rose so much more than it's ever risen before. And we do not know what the ocean level is going to be. There, we're in a period of catastrophic climate change right now. The oceans are warming at a rate that none of the oceanographers expected. It's way quicker than anybody thought. And here we are expecting this enormous El Nino this winter in California. And there is no way of knowing. I lived here in 82 and 83 when our last big El Nino came through, and it was scary. Roads were washed out. Diablo Canyon had to shut down because I think it was a clogged intake structure. It was either jellyfish or kelp, but I can't remember which. And this one is going to be bigger.
1: So given all of the stressors and the reasons which you laid out in this briefing this morning, how many legislators or their offices through their aides were actually represented? And what was the response from them, if any?
0: There were 34. Their questions were more about reliability, about whether or not we needed Diablo Canyon on the grid, because the legislature is, they're politicians. They want to be reelected. They want to make sure that we have enough energy on the grid. The questions a lot are around data centers, because, you know, there's this big push to build data centers now. And Mark Jacobson addressed that question very well. The fact of the matter is the demand for power in California went down last year, which is weird. But the reason for it that he explained is because there's a lot more rooftop solar that's going on.
1: And rooftop solar does not get measured because it doesn't feed into the grid. So it's like it doesn't exist.
0: Exactly. So that's why, like me, when we got our solar roof, we went off the grid. We quit getting counted. And, you know, millions of people are putting solar roofs on because the electric rates are so high.
1: So did you find that the response from the legislators or their aides was encouraging? Did you find them engaged in this? Were they in any way shifted or shocked by the information they were hearing?
0: Hard to know. If I were they, I would be shifted and shocked. The proof of the pudding is in the eating. We'll see what happens with them, and we are more than available to them for more consultation.
1: What kind of follow-up are you doing, and where do you take this next?
0: We start meeting with individual legislators and following up, because this was our kind of general presentation to them. We will be meeting with them individually and answering the questions that they have and convincing them that this is a bad deal for the state of California. In no way does it pan out to be a good deal.
1: So with a new governor coming in, do you know the nuclear stance or the stance towards Diablo Canyon of either Becerra or Hilton?
0: Well, I think Hilton is a big supporter, and Becerra is an unknown quantity. He did say during the gubernatorial debate that he would support keeping Diablo open till 2045. All the candidates did, by the way. So we have to convince him. We have to convince him that it's not a good deal, that it's not good for him, that it's not good for the ratepayers, and it's not good for the taxpayers, and especially it's not good for the future generations.
1: As we move forward, first towards the election, and then, of course, the period after with whoever it is who wins, what can we, the listeners of Nuclear Hot Seat, either those of us who live in California or those outside, what can we do to assist you?
0: Call your state legislator. Write them letters. Tell them that it's a bad idea to keep Diablo Canyon open till 2045. We don't need it. It's not safe. And we have things that can replace it that are safe. And you know, when they say, well, you know, solar can't replace blah, blah, blah. Remember, the state of California has put 21 gigawatts, 21,000 megawatts of battery storage on the grid in the past 2 years, 21,000. Diablo Canyon provides 2,100. Okay. 10 times the amount of Diablo Canyon. The thing is that there is a period in the day when the sun is setting before the wind has come up in the evening that we need supplemental power. That has been addressed by the building of all of this battery storage. What happens is during the day when there's lots and lots of solar, those batteries become charged.

0: not need Diablo Canyon to keep the lights on, and we don't need Diablo Canyon because of the safety issues involved. So those are two things that your listeners can do. And seriously, if you contact your state assembly member and your state senator, whoever that person is, they are all going to be involved in the decision. And believe me, PG&E is meeting with every single legislator in Sacramento. Mothers for Peace, we are tiny. We are a very small organization with a board of 8 people who do almost all this work. We are a working board. And so, along with our consultants and our attorneys, we are fighting this fight. I mean, talk about David and Goliath. And the reason we're here. We don't make a penny, number one. We care about this world. We care about our kids and our grandkids and our great, great, great, great grandkids, because those are the people who are going to be affected by this toxic radioactive waste that's being stored on earthquake faults on a pristine coastline in California, the most beautiful place on earth. We don't need it and we don't want it.
1: We will, of course, link to both websites that you mentioned on our website, nuclearhotseat.com, under this episode. For now, Linda, I wish you every success with this. I thank you for the work that you and the others have been doing. And I also thank you for having been my guest this week on Nuclear Hot Seat.
0: My pleasure.
1: Linda Seeley of San Luis Obispo Mothers for Peace. We'll have links up to the group on the website under this episode, number 790. To assist you in your outreach to legislators, I suggest that you send them a link to this week's Nuclear Hot Seat, noting the featured interview with Linda, and you can also download the transcript and send that to them. Or for those of us who still believe in paper, print it out and snail mail it to them. Because sometimes what's on paper speaks louder than what's on the screen. And we're looking forward to sharing more snippets of information with you from Mark Jacobson, professor at Stanford University, and perhaps the world's leading expert on exactly how renewables are already robust enough to replace nuclear as well as gas and coal, if only we can create the political will.
2: Activists, shout out, shout out, shout out.
1: The Nuclear Regulatory Commission is on track to weaken almost to the point of irrelevancy the amounts of radiation that we are allowed to be exposed to. The NRC is asking for comments on this decidedly wrong-headed move, and we have until August 31st to get it in. We will have a link up on the website, nuclearhotseat.com, under this episode, number 790, directly to the comments page. Whether the NRC treats this as a placebo that they're sending out to us to keep us calm and think we're part of the process, whether the NRC treats this as a placebo that they're sending out to us to keep us calm and think we're part of the process, or whether they actually pay attention and take this into consideration, don't worry about that. Just get your voice in before it's too late. This has been Nuclear Hot Seat for Tuesday, August 18, 2026. 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
1: 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Also, we have comedy from Jimmy Dore and the Ralph Nader Radio Hour Friday mornings. 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

0: Hello and welcome to Behind the News. My name is Doug Henwood. Normalcy extends its reign, two guests, two segments. We'll hear from Orly Dyer on Israel's latest destructive rampage in Lebanon, and then from Annie McClanahan about, as the subtitle of her book puts it, tips, tasks, and gigs in the age of service work. Israel, which has been hammering southern Lebanon in the characteristic orgy of destruction, agreed to a ceasefire in several stages earlier this year, in part as a corollary of the now-expired peace deal, such as it was between the U.S. and Iran. In its usual way, Israel has largely ignored the ceasefire, extending its previous orgy of destruction by wrecking the southern part of a country it's been abusing for decades. Why? What is the extent of the destruction? What is it doing to Lebanese society? How does Hezbollah fit in? To answer those questions, let's turn to Orly Dyer, a professor of political science at the University of Paris-Dauphine and Sciences Po Paris. Her book, Hezbollah, Mobilization and Power, originally published in French in 2014, was published in English by Oxford University Press. Orly Dyer. So what exactly is Israel doing in southern Lebanon? What's its goal? What's happened to the people who are living there? What's the landscape look like in southern Lebanon now?
1: Since November 2024, right, the Israeli army has massively worked on destroying the south of Lebanon. Now, we're talking about a surface area that covers between 5 and 10% of the Lebanese territory. Paradoxically, that was made possible thanks to the ceasefire I was mentioning, reached by Israel and Hezbollah in November 2024. What I mean by that is that as long as Hezbollah was fully engaged in the battle, the Israelis could not get into the Lebanese territory beyond 1 or 2 kilometers deep. So the Israelis needed to have Hezbollah refrain from attacking them with everything they got in order for the Israelis to be able to destroy the south of their northern neighbors. So it's not thanks to any Israeli military efficiency per se. One important point to be made is that while Hezbollah has behaved, one has to admit that, one has to give Caesar what belongs to Caesar, while Hezbollah has behaved perfectly after the ceasefire of November 2024, unfortunately, Israel never had. According to several official sources, whether Lebanese or international, Israel is said to have violated the ceasefire at least 14,000 times. So that's roughly, I made a little bit of math, that's roughly 25 times a day. You know, there's even a joke now in Lebanon. It's a sad joke, but still a joke in Lebanon about it that goes, what does ceasefire means in Hebrew? And the answer is, they cease, we fire. Since the ceasefire, so Israel has been methodically destroying the south. That means scorching the land, burning forests, orchards, plantations of all sorts. That means also poisoning water springs and wells, sterilizing agricultural lands. More tragically, that also means that the Israelis are destroying entire towns, cities, and villages in the south. They use ammonium nitrate, an extremely powerful explosive, to bring houses, whole buildings to the ground. Whether related to Hezbollah or not, whether Muslim or Christian, I mean, churches are targeted as often as most. The Israelis are objectively using Hezbollah as a pretext to eradicate any manifestation of human presence in the south of Lebanon. Now, there's quite a lot of talk about, like, okay, is it strategically useful?
0: What is their goal here?
1: From a purely, I would say, military angle, the policy is completely useless. So first, you probably heard about the new, the little drone, the FPV, fiber optics, new little drones that Hezbollah has been using lately in the south. So the problem is they're impossible to detect before they hit the targets. The Israelis are completely in the blind here. The Israelis talk about the idea of pushing Hezbollah to the north and hence putting a safe distance between the Hezbollah rockets or the Hezbollah rocket launching sites, I would say, and the Israeli border. The idea is to secure the northern Israeli lands, but that's also meaningless because it turns out that it's a policy that the Israelis already used in the 70s when the Palestinian armed groups were operating from South Lebanon. the Palestinian groups would fire rockets on the north of Israel. But guess what? The rockets back then had ranges of just, you know, a few dozens of kilometers. So pushing back the Palestinians north to the north, I don't know, up to 30, 40 kilometers deep into Lebanese territory, so their rockets wouldn't reach Israel, that made sense in the 70s, right? But it doesn't nowadays. I mean, Hezbollah has rockets with ranges that can reach, I don't know, several hundred of kilometers. So burning the south of Lebanon to push back Hezbollah at a safe distance from the Israeli border is really a completely shallow narrative. It has no sense at all. What I find interesting is that the Israeli society, let's forget about the authorities, let's forget about the Netanyahu administration, let's talk a little bit about the Israeli society and, you know, burning the south of the northern neighbor. The Israeli society as a whole is actually perfectly aware of that uselessness of that anti-Lebanese policy. You know, in late May this year, there was a survey published in Haaretz, and that survey revealed that almost 75% of the Israelis approved the brutal action of their army in Lebanon, while almost the same number, that's the paradox, a bit more than 70% of the Israelis admitted that they knew it won't change anything and wouldn't bring any result. I don't know, is it spite? Is it rage? Is it just, you know, the pleasure of harming the northern neighbor? We have a question to ask the Israelis. Now, from a Lebanese point of view, because you ask, like, what about Lebanon then and what kind of effect it has on the Lebanese? So obviously, for the Lebanese, especially the Lebanese of the south, I mean, it's a tragedy, you know, hundreds of thousands of people out of, total population of 5 million, roughly. So hundreds of thousands, actually a little bit more than 1 million, have lost their homes, their means of living. Quite a lot of them have no idea when they'll be able to go back to their homes. And the vast majority of them are displaced and they're facing tragic living conditions.
0: From the extent of the destruction you're talking about, it sounds like Israel just wants that to be completely uninhabited in the future.
1: Yes, because especially that they're using phosphorus and ammonium nitrate, that kind of chemicals, you know, they just go deep into the soil and then they leave obviously cluster bombs everywhere. So even if one day, hopefully, you know, things go back to a sort of normality, it's going to take, I don't know, decades for the Lebanese to make the area safe for people, you know, to go around, let alone to grow crops and raise cattle, because that's a very agricultural area. The Israelis are also working on the long-term, I'd say, long-term damage.
0: Well, the defense minister, Israel Katz, says the plan is to stay there long-term. They've made it pretty explicit what they're up to.
1: Yes, he's actually very candid about it. It's funny because in a way he is embarrassing his own government, who is now, you know, in a negotiation process with the Lebanese government. Because on one side, the Israelis, whether in Washington, D.C., in Roma, anywhere, they're meeting with the Lebanese. The Israeli government is promising the Lebanese that if the Lebanese government behave, they will, the Israeli army will leave the south of Lebanon. They keep repeating that they have no intention of annexing South Lebanon, etc. And then, Katz is just telling everybody, no, actually, we have no intention whatsoever to leave. And that completely discredits, I would say, the whole process. And that puts both the Israeli government in a tricky situation and the Lebanese government in a tricky situation. Because as you can imagine, the Lebanese government is trying to sell those discussions that are diplomatically a little bit tricky to the Lebanese population.
0: How do you negotiate with a country that so explicitly violates every agreement it ever makes? I mean, there's a ceasefire underway and they're obviously not observing that. So what more can you do?
1: Exactly. That's the problem. It's like, by the way, there's a lot to say actually about those discussions, okay? Because nowadays, I mean, there's a major drift between the government in Lebanon, the government of Nawaf Salam, who was, by the way, appointed both by the U.S. and Saudi Arabia in early 2025. So there's a drift between the government on one side, Hezbollah mainly on the other, but not just Hezbollah, but Hezbollah on the other side, yes. Because the discussions between the Lebanese and the Israeli delegations, they are difficult to sell to the Lebanese population. Quite a lot of Lebanese are uncomfortable with the very idea of discussing directly with the Israelis. In Lebanon, we have a law that completely forbids the Lebanese to have any direct contact and exchanges with the Israelis. And if you do that, then that's high treason and you might hang. The government in general is not that popular over those. We hear a lot in the U.S. There's a figure that keeps coming back of 80% of the Lebanese allegedly supporting the negotiations. It's supposedly a Gallup survey. That's utter rubbish, because I would rather say 80% of the Lebanese are actually not in favor of the discussion. You know, even within the Lebanese government, we have moderate, very respected politicians, very Western friendly, very welcome in DC and Paris, etc. And they explicitly voice their disagreement with the discussions. And then I would say even among the main communities, you know, whether Shias, Sunni or Christians, except for the Christian far right, no one in Lebanon truly believes in the use or relevance of those discussions. Nobody trusts actually the Israelis to respect their words, for a start. So yes, there's a strong feeling in Lebanon that Lebanon actually, through those discussions, is just letting go of a large part of its sovereign prerogatives, I would say, and is gaining nothing in return, because the Israelis are not to be trusted.
0: Now, Hezbollah, Israel is constantly claiming to have reduced it severely, not necessarily destroyed it, but reduced it severely. What is the status of the organization? They've lost a lot of the leadership. How much does that matter?
1: The Israelis have a very interesting and actually paradoxical narrative about the damage that they did to Hezbollah since 2024. So on one side, they explain that they completely eradicated Hezbollah, that Hezbollah was wiped out off the face of the earth. And then in the same time, they're saying it is still there, it is still dangerous, and it is so dangerous that we need to completely eradicate the south of Lebanon. So at some point, you know, one reasonable question would be, okay, which is it? You know, I mean, for a totally destroyed organization, obviously Hezbollah seems to still have quite a lot in the pipes. There's also that whole thing about disarming Hezbollah, and same thing. We heard members of the Israeli government saying that 75%, 80% of Hezbollah has been disarmed, or the disarmament of Hezbollah no longer exists. Well, it turns out that people who really work like on that kind of topics, like militias and how to reintegrate like militias after wars in society or regular armies, we all know something, which is you cannot disarm a militia if the militia does not want to be disarmed.
0: I'm speaking with Aurélie Dyer, a scholar of Lebanon generally and Hezbollah specifically. They have no incentive to give up their arms. Why would they?
1: There's no incentive, but even beyond the notion of incentive, in terms of feasibility, in terms of legitimacy, okay, I think we have two main points here to take into consideration. First, it's the nature of Hezbollah itself. You know, Hezbollah cannot be summarized, or can be, sorry, summarized as a part of the Lebanese society in arms. A militia, by definition, is a society arming itself and entering an armed struggle. You know, it's a thing that comes from the bottom, right? And history has taught us that you cannot take guns and weapons from average people if they don't want to give them to you. I mean, what are you going to do? You're going to knock at each door and say, hello, Mr. Hezbollah, can you please give us your guns? And then they're going to say, sure, here are my guns. Okay, fine, but how can you be sure that that's all they have? How can you be sure that they're not gonna buy new ones the moment, you know, they're gonna give their gun back? You know, the gun market, the weapon market worldwide, it's a vast market. It's open. People tend to usually underestimate how easy it is to buy guns, especially.
0: I'm an American. It's very easy to get guns here.
1: You know, I was going to mention actually the US. I mean, the American people are actually in the best seat to understand exactly that. You know, every time there's a tragedy in America about, like, I don't know, a crazy guy or a kid in some high school, you know, opening fire on people, there's that debate about, like, how can we guarantee a better arm control, stuff like that. And every time the answer is the same. It's like, it's a very complicated thing, you know. How can you go and take the weapons off people's hands? And we also have to keep in mind one thing regarding Hezbollah, is that at the end of the day, when Israel occupied Lebanon between 1978 and 2000, you know, when Hezbollah went after the Israelis and eventually, you know, kicked them out of Lebanon, they didn't use very sophisticated weapons. You know, they used basically Kalashnikovs, basically AK-47s, and a little bit of guts. Because we also have to keep in mind is that facing Hezbollah, we have an Israeli army that is not used to, you know, like terrain combats. You know, they're very bad at the corps à corps. And that's something that is very well known about the Israelis. And by the way, they admit it. They don't know how to fight. The Israeli army is an army that kills but does not fight. Okay, so they don't like that. So Hezbollah is not really worried about, like, the need for sophisticated weapons to eventually kick the Israelis once more out of Lebanon.
0: But now these fiber optic guided drones have really changed the military balance too, haven't they?
1: They did, actually, they did. So initially, there was that whole discussion about Israeli technology that could see coming the Hezbollah drones, the Hezbollah long-range rockets coming from afar. But now with the fiber optics, so they're very small drones. They actually can go very far as 50, 70 kilometers deep into the south, and sometimes even, they cross the border and they go all the way into the Israeli airspace. And the thing is, they're absolutely impossible to detect on radars. So the Israelis basically realize that the drone is there only basically when the drone hits the target. Hezbollah has released quite a lot of little videos actually showing how those things work. The Israeli government admitted that those FPV, fiber optic new drones used by Hezbollah, are a strategic challenge for the Israeli army.
0: What effect has the war on Iran had on Hezbollah and Lebanon generally?
1: To make a very, very long story very, very short, I would say that the role of Iran in the outcome of the Israeli war on Lebanon lies mainly in the negotiations that are taking place or trying to take place between Washington and Tehran. Because if you remember, I mean, Iran has made it very clear that Lebanon, a true ceasefire in Lebanon, was part of the package deal that was negotiated with the Americans. To the point, by the way, that if you remember too, as soon as June 20, so just after the Iranian-American MOU was signed, Iran closed the Hormuz Canal once again as a retaliation for the fact that the Israelis were maintaining their attacks on Lebanon. So what lies ahead for Lebanon, yes, it does depend definitely on the outcome of the American-Iranian talks. It really depends on whether the U.S. administration is going to favor either the J.D. Vance or the Rubio vision for the Iranian dossier. You know, the latter intends to give a complete green card to Netanyahu when it comes to escalating in Lebanon, while I would say the former is a little bit more disposed to answer some of the Iranian demands more favorably, and potentially that could also mean that could be also good news for Lebanon.
0: It certainly looks like the U.S. has lost the war with Iran. I suppose Trump every now and then threatens to destroy the entire country, which I suppose is possible. But short of that, the U.S. is looking pretty impotent in the face of Iranian resistance.
1: Yes, but that's also why Lebanon, I think, is a playground for all the frustrations, whether American or Israelis, to express themselves. It's like the Lebanese are going to pay the price of the fact that everything went wrong in Iran.
0: This is like a psychopath acting out.
1: Yeah, it's a childish rage, cheap rage, because militarily, strategically, and even politically, diplomatically, it's completely useless. You know, there's no return on investment whatsoever in that crazy brutality that is used against Lebanon.
0: Lebanon's a society with a lot of ethnic and religious fissures. What's happening under this assault?
1: I would say that in the media and at a mezzo level, the Lebanese society is divided between two camps. Some people are saying what the Israelis are doing is horrible. Obviously, the Hezbollah is very upset with the discussion with the Israelis. They consider that it's treason. And then we are told there's all the other Lebanese, so the non-Shia Lebanese, who are cheering or very happy with what is happening in the south, because at the end of the day, it's the Israelis doing the dirty work on behalf of the Lebanese army and the Lebanese government, and to get rid, you know, of Hezbollah on behalf of the Lebanese. And turns out that in reality, on the ground, things are way more nuanced and more complicated than that. There was some hope in some medias, mainly whether, as I said, the Christian far right, or even some Sunni bourgeois milieus who look into, you know, we would like more stability, even if it means, you know, peace with Israel in order to do business. So in order to do business, we need stability, we need peace. So there was some talk about, okay, let's give a chance, right, to the discussions with the Israelis. But very quickly, everybody realized, first of all, that the Lebanese were giving away quite a lot of things that the Lebanese society considers to be untouchable, sacrosanct. Some aspects of an agreement of 14 points between the Israelis and the Lebanese, quite of them actually shocked everybody in Lebanon. There was some talk about the Lebanese government committing to never complain for any international organization and institution against Israel. There was some talk about the Lebanese government renouncing sovereignty over the south as long as the Israeli demands in the south were not reached, which means a total riddance of Hezbollah. And that's not possible. So quite a lot of people eventually changed their minds in Lebanon and said, we are giving the Israelis quite a lot, way too much. We are behaving as a conquered country, as a defeated country, not as an equal partner to the Israelis. We are giving everything to the Israelis and we're gaining nothing. Because at the end of the day, the Israelis are either not respecting their words. There was some talk about the Israelis were all about, we're going to use those pilot areas, you know, pilot towns, pilot cities. We're going to give back a few towns to the Lebanese army and see if the Lebanese army is capable of handling those. And if that's the case, then the Israeli army will let go of more of the towns that they have under their control. And turns out that they didn't. They didn't. And not just that, is while they are discussing, while they are talking, they are having this narrative about the Israelis, the Lebanese. There's that talk about, we would like to go and meet the Lebanese. The Israelis would like to go to Beirut and eat tabbouleh with the Lebanese, and the Lebanese should come and share a beer with the Israelis in Tel Aviv, and we're going to party all together in the same time, you know, in the same time, at the very moment they're saying this. Basically, their army is bombarding everybody in Lebanon. Not making any difference between Hezbollah, not Hezbollah, as I said, Christian or Muslim. I mean, Israel even attacked villages in the south that during the years of occupations were fortresses of collaborators. They were, you know, far right Christian villages. They worked with the Israelis. They were even in favor of being annexated by Israel. Well, guess what? Israel bombarded them just like the others. They didn't make any distinctions. So that brought quite a lot of people in Lebanon to feel like, okay, that's definitely a cold shower. And it felt like a cold shower. And the reality

0: exactly with the bus that on in, you know, so every day is a totally different tune. So
1: I was Aurélie Dyer, professor of political science at the University of Paris-Dauphine and Sciences Po Paris. Both these schools educate the future French ruling class. After I hit the stop button on the recorder, Aurélie told me her students are all extremely hostile to Israel in ways she'd never seen before. Further proof that Israel's days of welcome in the imperial capitals are coming to a close. My name is Doug Henwood, and the program is Behind the News, back after a musical break.

0: How is some of Haunted by Phoebe Bridgers from her masterful new album. Next, service work today. We've become accustomed to thinking of the job, with more or less fixed hours compensated at an hourly or monthly rate, as the labor market norm. To some degree it is. It's still the dominant form of labor in the U.S. But that obscures not only a lot of history, but also a lot of the present. Non-standard forms of labor are the subject of Annie McClanahan's almost new book, it was published in April by Zone Books, Beneath the Wage, Tips, Tasks, and Gigs in the Age of Service Work. It's a look at all the exceptions to the oft-posited norm, domestic work, gig work, tip work, piece work. And while it's tempting to see these forms of labor as innovations of the neoliberal era, their roots go far back in time. I like analyses that remind us that phenomena we think of as new often have a very long history. It's not quite true there's nothing new under the sun, but studying history can incline you in that direction. Annie McClanahan is a professor of English at the University of California, Irvine. She writes about U.S. popular culture, political economy, and contemporary capitalism. Back when I was a graduate student in English, people wrote about things like Tennyson's letters. How times have changed. Annie McClanahan. You mentioned Marx's famous hidden abode of production, the world of the factory. A lot of service work doesn't have that sort of abode, you know, Uber drivers, home health aides. Many service workers are visible to us in daily life, but the lack of a specific enclosure can lead us to overlooking them. They're just pervasive, but maybe not the kinds of phenomena we think about. What does that do to the nature of the work, the relation among the workers, their relation to the general population?
1: Absolutely. I think that's a really important question, because one of the things that got me curious about this topic to begin with was thinking about the fact that in ways that are very distinct to the kinds of work that are described by that phrase, hidden abode of production, namely factory labor, service work is conducted very much in public, and we all engage with service workers every day, often many, many times a day. And those of us who are ourselves in the service sector also engage with service workers. So the Uber driver stops for a coffee during their shift, or the barista takes an Uber home from her shift. And because these are forms of work that often rely on methods of wage payment like tips, that means that not only are we interacting with service workers, we're actually also paying part of their wages pretty frequently. Anybody who's worked in the service economy knows that the best tippers are people who have also worked in the service economy. It means that this kind of work is available certainly to a level of sort of cultural awareness, also to a level of cultural representation, so novels, television shows, etc. It also means that there has arguably been more scholarly attention to a phenomenon like platform-based gig work than is entirely reflective of the proportion of those workers to the workplace overall, right? So I'm sort of interested in the fact that you literally cannot count the number of scholarly papers specifically on Uber and Lyft drivers.
0: That's because academics take a lot of Ubers and Lyfts.
1: Yes, exactly. Absolutely. I do think that that's exactly why. And I think that we all are sort of trapped in this very specific experience of complicity that those choices put us in ways that are different from our relationship to flipping over a coffee

0: mug and noticing the, you know, Made in Thailand logo on the bottom. Culturally and politically and in terms of popular culture, it raises all these questions. And then, as you suggested, it also means that these jobs are incredibly difficult to unionize in traditional ways. That's less true for workplaces like coffee shops, but it's very true for the sort of dispersed workplaces that characterize platform gig work or home health workers or domestic workers who are often now also employed via platforms. It is the sort of paradoxical situation where they're incredibly visible, but also their political protagonicity is harder to achieve.
1: You write about the nature of the wage in these sectors. It's almost as analytically important as the level. It's not the conventional dollars per hour for a fixed number of hours per week. It takes much more irregular forms. Talk about what that nature of that wage means.
0: Part of the way that this whole project started was that a number of years ago, I had this very unusual fellowship that funded me to take about a year and a half of undergraduate courses in microeconomics, because I thought that I wanted to write a book about the intellectual history of microeconomics. And I didn't write that book, in part because I was in a class where the professor was working through compensation formulas, basic microeconomics 101 type principles about compensation, and kept mentioning that from a microeconomic position, from a sort of neoclassical bourgeois economic position, hourly wages are highly irrational because they guarantee compensation regardless of output. And if you go back and look at Taylor's work, for instance, and the work of Taylorist scientific managers in the early 20th century, they're saying the same thing, basically, that piece rate wages and wages that are based on performance or based on output are much more effective from a capitalist point of view than are guaranteed hourly wages. Marx says the same thing in Capital, writing about tenement workers doing hand work in sweatshops, right? And so I got curious about, like, well, what does it tell us that so many scholars and historians and cultural critics sort of assume the hourly wage as a norm, when in fact, if you look both historically and globally, it's actually not. In fact, it's incredibly distinct to one specific period and one specific mode of production. So it's very particular to highly rationalized, highly mechanized manufacturing sector where the machine can determine the output and the worker just has to keep up with the machine. And virtually everywhere outside of the places where that mode of production has been dominant and has experienced high levels of growth, as in the US and most of the rest of the overdeveloped world in the mid 20th century, outside of that context, it's actually not at all the norm. And so I just got interested in these parts of the economy or these parts of the globe or these particular kinds of labor sectors where all of these other much more sort of chaotic methods of wage payment are common. And the history of tips in the United States is just one particularly sort of fascinating place to look at that question. The broader question of, like, what are these other forms of wage payment that have become increasingly common in the 21st century, but that have these longer histories?
1: How do you define de-skilling in service work? There's a lot of it, but it's not like manufacturing, in which previously artisanal labor was broken into pieces and put in an assembly line. What does it look like in these kinds of occupations?
0: One of the sort of things that everybody says about service work, and it's largely true, is that service work is very difficult to mechanize and it's very difficult to automate. And sometimes that's because it's just cheaper. If you can pay someone minimum wage to empty trash cans, there's not a lot of incentive to develop a trash can emptying robot. Sometimes it's because the work can't really be automated. So that would be anything from nursing to folding laundry. So some tasks that are very interpersonal, some tasks that are just actually manually complex, like folding laundry. And so in this sector, we're not likely to see the same kinds of, like, full automation or total mechanization that we see in other sectors. But what you do see is the use of technology to reduce the amount of skill required to perform a specific job. So the best and simplest example is platform gig work, transportation work, where delivery drivers now rely heavily on GPS and on an app that actually creates, like, an incredibly detailed division of labor and rationalization of tasks and of speed. So delivery drivers for instance, FedEx and UPS work in these trucks that are equipped with all of these sensors that have to do with how long it takes you to lean across your body and close the door, how long it takes you to step from the steps of the vehicle down to the sidewalk, how long it takes you to move from the sidewalk to the porch, right? Again, instead of having machines perform that work, we still have humans doing it, but humans are increasingly subject to a discipline, a kind of time management, and a kind of de-skilling and rationalization of movement that is actually very similar to what we might find in industrial manufacturing.
1: What about the experience of time? Going back to the old E.P. Thompson territory here, for conventional waged, say, factory workers, the hour is a unit of labor, the workday is pretty circumscribed, but it's different for this class of workers, where the boundary between work and not work can be a little blurry.
0: One of the things that I got really interested in is looking back to the history of domestic servitude, really beginning in the 18th century, because that is actually the first place where we see attempts to write policies and regulations about employer-employee relationships and like, what are the obligations of the employer? What are the obligations of the employee? That really begins not with industrial work, but with domestic service. And if we look back at that, at the descriptions of like what time discipline looks like for domestic servants in the 18th century, you find this phrase that actually comes up in contemporary labor law as well, called the obligation to be available. And so the idea is that the domestic servant's time, like the contemporary service worker or the contemporary gig worker's time, is not actually homogeneous in the way that someone like E.P. Thompson will describe with respect to industrial labor. It's incredibly variable. The worker is required to be incredibly flexible. And that comes up again in the language about hourly wages. So if you think about the term waiter or waitress, those terms imply that part of what that job is waiting. And so when the Fair Labor Standards Act is being written, first in the 30s and then in the 1960s, when they're discussing the inclusion of more service workers into the act, much of the discourse is about the fact that people that work in restaurants spend a lot of time, unproductive time. Maybe you're doing a small task, like you're folding napkins or you're washing glasses or something, but basically you're waiting for the customer to complete their meal. And the idea is that like employers should not be responsible for paying for that time waiting. And the same thing happens with contemporary gig work. Most people that work for apps like Uber and Lyft, they're spending up to 50% of their time waiting between rides. And that time too is not compensated. And so part of the issue again is that because these are jobs where the time and the time discipline isn't as rationalized and isn't as regular, and it has to be much more flexible, that it's almost as if these jobs appear to require these alternative wage forms that aren't measured by time.
1: You mentioned the Fair Labor Standards Act, which is notorious for its exclusions as for its inclusions. But employers and their purchase politicians like to emphasize how non-standardized the work and output of service workers are as a way to avoid regulation. Now, there's a grain of truth to that in comparison to widget-producing factory workers. But how do you respond to that argument?
0: I think you're right. I think to some extent it is true. It's interesting because it is increasingly less true, but they're not claiming it any less. So for instance, like if you look at the example of platform gig work, the reason that those workers can be classified as independent contractors is because ostensibly they're not subject to direct managerial control. That's the sort of primary criteria that's used to distinguish an independent contractor from an employee. But in fact, they've been effective in implementing time discipline and rationalization and de-skilling precisely because that control is happening through the mediation of the app. So it is true that you don't have a human manager sort of standing there and imposing a particular widget output on workers, but the app is doing the exact same thing that that manager would have done. So in many cases, I do think that the industry is making the case for the distinctiveness of this work, while in fact, in practice, what they're doing is trying at every moment to reduce that distinctiveness as much as possible in order to increase output.
1: They also employers invoke the need for flexibility, a word that appears repeatedly in your book, and one that usually makes me think a scam is being perpetrated. To what end? I mean, this applies in so many fields, like fiscal flexibility, you know, just regulatory flexibility. It's just, we want to do what we want to do and don't try to stop us. But yeah, how does that notion of flexibility fit into this picture?
0: One thing to say is that this does go all the way back to the management of domestic servants, you know, a couple hundred years ago. This was always an assumption. I mean, one of the reasons that domestic servants are basically required in the 18th century to live in the household of the employer is so that the employer has access to their time 24 hours a day. They have the most flexibility imaginable. And you can see the application of that principle to contemporary service work and contemporary gig work. On the other hand, I do think like one thing I'm trying to wrestle with in the book, and I don't think I have an answer to it exactly, is that like if you look at empirical studies and surveys of people, particularly people who do platform gig work, many workers themselves also do in fact want some degree of scheduling flexibility. They want security and they don't want to be precaritized, and they want to be able to have a dependable income and dependable hours. But many people do like the idea that they can, for instance, work around their childcare schedule or in some cases their other job by picking up work on apps as they want to. They like working without the sort of constant supervision of a boss or a manager. Those of us interested and committed to labor organizing, those of us on the left, really have to like think very hard about what is being expressed there and not just assume like, oh, that's simply some kind of false consciousness on the part of those workers. Like, in fact, they would be better off if they had like a sort of a regular 9-to-5 job. Trying to sort of navigate between being very clear about the ways in which that argument is one that is made by the companies themselves in the service of higher levels of exploitation of workers. And on the other hand, taking seriously the fact that like many people do actually prefer to have some degree of flexibility when it comes to determining their own schedules and their work time.
1: I'm speaking with Annie McClanahan, author of Beneath the Wage from Zone Books. The desire to be your own boss is a long-standing fantasy of the American working class.
0: Yeah.
1: You write about domestic labor in the U.S. Americans have been uncomfortable about the association with old world feudalism in domestic labor in this country, but it's also been heavily associated with slavery. The kind of work is appropriate for a particular population, Black women and later migrants, nannies in New York City. I know it's Caribbean women are preferred. There's something about how Americans have been uncomfortable with domestic labor, although it's been pervasive throughout our history.
0: Absolutely. And I mean, again, you can see this going all the way back to those discussions around the Fair Labor Standards Act, which sort of begin from the premise that both agricultural workers, because they are predominantly Black workers in the South, and domestic workers who are also predominantly Black and also predominantly working in the South, that the exclusion of those workers is the sort of foundational compromise that is required to get the Southern legislators on board with these New Deal labor regulations. And so you can see the anxieties that produces, in part because, you know, this is a period where even the working class, precisely because of what you were just mentioning about the American working class's interest in being your own boss, the American working class in this period is not itself completely settled on whether or not wage regulations are a good thing, in part because they do associate wage regulations with something like wage slavery. And so this very complex discourse emerges where I think a lot of the fears about so-called wage slavery get shunted onto particular kinds of work in order that those kinds of work can be racialized and be understood as sort of uniquely servile or abject, but also paradoxically not deserving of regulation and protection. As you say, that's a history that continues to have incredibly deep impact on contemporary arrangements for home healthcare workers, for nannies and in-home domestic workers, many of whom remain fairly unprotected by federal labor regulation.
1: And speaking of racialized labor, the origin of tipping has a deeply racialized history. It's really worth telling. So how did the tip become so pervasive in American life?
0: It's a very interesting history, in part because anybody that visits the United States from somewhere else is immediately struck by the pervasiveness of our culture of tipping, which is odd because, I mean, as you suggested, right, like in the 19th century in the U.S., there's an incredible amount of anxiety about what tipping suggests about the sort of residues of this kind of feudal, non-democratic past that the United States is not supposed to have. So the origins of tipping, there's a lot of debate about it, but they probably lie in the tradition of, if you were a guest in the home of someone with domestic servants in the 18th century, at the end of your visit, you would pay a small amount of cash to the servants of that household so that you could guarantee that they would be serving you as competently as they were serving their master. Those are called veils. And that practice gets sort of distributed to the public sphere with the rise of coffee shops and restaurants and trains, transportation.
1: Yeah, the Pullman porters.
0: The Pullman porters in the early 20th century. And of course, the Pullman company, like, says explicitly, publicly, like, we prefer to hire former house slaves, basically, to do this work because we think that they're accustomed to this particular kind of service. And the Pullman company, interestingly, also basically advertises to its customers, to the passengers on the trains, that they don't pay the porters very much in order to ensure that people will feel sort of like, I don't know, morally or ethically compelled to tip so that they can shift more of the labor cost onto the customers rather than having to pay for it themselves. So that's one of the sort of most important origin stories for the sort of history of how tipping becomes normalized in the United States.
1: Interesting detail. The company was run by Abraham Lincoln's son.
0: Yes, exactly, exactly. And so they would say, like, Lincoln freed the slaves and Pullman employed them, basically.
1: Piecework. We talked a little bit about that, but this is an old form, renowned for its disciplinary qualities. Talk about its origins, but then its use today at ventures like Amazon's Mechanical Turk, which is something I hadn't thought about in some time, but I guess it's still with us.
0: Yeah, so the origins, again, it has to do with this, like, very complex relationship to mechanization. So piece rate is most effective in contexts where there isn't yet full mechanization. As I said before, like, an assembly line can determine output. It doesn't need to be based on worker effort. And a piece rate system is one where you're basically finding ways to reward and compensate effort. It works best where there's, like, not full mechanization, but there is a fairly high degree of de-skilling and rationalization already, because you really are trying to incentivize speed, and you're not necessarily prioritizing quality. So you have to have a system that is far enough from a kind of artisanal model that, like, quality or skill matters less than effort and speed. And so when Marx writes about piece rate, the primary context he's using is he's pointing out that, you know, in this sort of high period of centralized industrial manufacturing, you have the continued presence of what might appear as this kind of residual form of piece rate wages, where a single garment, like a shirt, might be, the cloth might be cut and the basic stitches might be done by machine tenders in a large centralized industrial manufacturing facility. But then the hems or the buttons or these, like, smaller sort of finer work might be performed by piece rate workers working in tenement sweatshops, purchasing their own sewing machines, purchasing their own materials, just like the contemporary gig worker has to purchase their car and purchase the fuel, right? So there's this sort of version of piece rate independent contractors, and that's incredibly significant to the development of industrial manufacturing, really from the mid-19th century, well up into the 40s and 50s, by which point the Fair Labor Standards Act has sort of, like, regulated piece rate wages in manufacturing enough that they're no longer particularly effective. And again, where you have these other techniques of machine rationalization where it's not as useful, but it remains very useful for these other forms of outsourced work. So if you look at a platform like Mechanical Turk or these other sort of micro work platforms that are creating technologies that will basically de-skill and outsource clerical work, the origins of that lie in the use of independent contractors to do work like stuffing envelopes or typing address labels, which is an incredibly common sort of business practice in the beginning, really in the 40s and 50s with the rise of temp work. And again, that's also mostly women doing that kind of work in their own home. And the discourse around it is,
1: I did,
0: like,
1: that sort of work in my youth too.
0: There you go. Exactly. Exactly. Yeah. All of that is coming back, right, with these new sort of platforms that appear like these, like, sort of novel innovations, but in fact have this longer history.
1: And now resistance. I was thinking back on Processed World, 1980s magazine that chronicled subversive activities.
0: World.
1: I really loved that, devoured that magazine when it ever arrived. It chronicled the subversive activities of tech workers, basically sabotage. Are we seeing anything similar today?
0: Yeah, you are. So one thing I write about in the book is about sort of coming back to this idea of piece rate wages. piece rate wages have always been the site of worker sabotage. So for instance, typists, mostly female typists, learned that if you use the return key rather than the tabulator key on the typewriter, you can kind of juice the piece rate. Similar things happened in the canning industry where piece rate is very common. So workers have always tried to find sort of workarounds for dealing with piece rate wages through forms of sabotage. And I do think you see something really similar in the context of this kind of de-skilled clerical work that's happening through platforms. For the most part, as I said, piece rate, employers can't really care that much about quality because they're prioritizing speed and output. And so piece rate workers on these platforms are sort of using that to their advantage by producing the, like, basically the lowest quality work possible while still meeting the requirements of the task. And one of the things that that's led to in the last few years is that many, many workers are using AI to perform these tasks in lieu of doing them themselves. One of the interesting things about that is that when you continually feed AI material back into a program that's being used to train AI, which is what a lot of the work being conducted on these platforms is, that's what it's for, is to train AI systems. When you do that recursively, it actually breaks down the AI model. It's sort of garbage in, garbage out, right? Where the AI model degrades quite quickly when it's being fed and trained on material that it has itself produced. It's such crap. So it's so crappy that, like, it's just eating its own shit, basically. And the result is that these systems basically sort of start to fall apart.
1: And finally, what about more traditional labor organizing? I mean, it seems a very difficult population to organize given the dispersion of their work. Is there a way to get around that, or is that really not appropriate to the field?
0: Traditional labor organizing in micro work is incredibly difficult. There have been some really interesting efforts. There's a platform called Turkopticon, which was created by labor scholars and labor organizers in order to try to bring at least some transparency, a space for workers to talk together about what they were experiencing on the app. Those things have been really useful, but they haven't amounted to anything meaningful as a form of labor organization. I think probably the best solution is to imagine, like, some kind of, like, really profoundly wall-to-wall organizing where formalized tech workers in the developed world might include, as part of their union campaigns, demands around the treatment and wages being paid to micro workers who increasingly are working in the underdeveloped world. And so I think that's probably the only way that I can imagine traditional labor unions being able to capture these workers, because it is an extreme form of outsourcing, right? It's outsourcing, it's outsourced to all of these other places. It's highly anonymous. It's highly decentralized. It's very hard to figure out how these workers could be brought together under a collective bargaining agreement in a traditional sense.
1: That was Annie McClanahan, professor of English at UC Irvine and author of Beneath the Wage from Zone Books. That's it for me, Doug Henwood. Let's go out with this, some of 16 Tons, a song written by Merle Travis, but made famous in this version, released in 1955 by Tennessee Ernie Ford. Till next week, bye.
2: Some people say a man is made out of mud. A poor man's made out of muscle and blood. Muscle and blood and skin and bones. A mind that's weak and a back that's strong.

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0: good one.
1: All right, that is a good one. Where'd that song come from, honey? Carole King, 1970-something. Anyway, sometimes you win, sometimes you lose. That's the theme of our show today. Tuesday's primary elections created some surprises, some not surprises, and we're here to discuss them. This is Down and Dirty, and I'm John Dingfelder. I'm joined by my co-host, Lynn Marvin Dingfelder, our brilliant guest, Shelley Reback, and Patrick Montega, who need no introduction.
2: Hey.
1: Vic DeMaio will join us in a few minutes. Good morning, Pat.
2: Morning. Glad to be here.
1: Exciting week.
2: It was for you know, the five or six of us who care about elections. Yeah, it was exciting.
1: Fewer and fewer, huh? Shelley, how about you? Were you glued to the television set or the radio?
3: I actually was not. I was following it on my phone, but, you know, I wasn't glued to it.
1: Were you out of town or you were here?
3: No, I was here. I was just busy doing something else.
1: Okay.
3: I was in a rehearsal for a theater production.
0: Hey.
3: But I was following along. I certainly had some candidates that I was rooting for.
0: Me too.
3: Quietly, and, you know.
1: Vic DeMaio, you had a vested interest in... hold on.
0: It's all right. Yeah, it's all right.
4: I got it.
1: A vested interest in at least one local race, and, of course, in many others as well. What did you think of Tuesday night?
4: I thought it had a lot of surprises. For me, I think even the race I was most vested in, which was Luis Salazar to replace the West Tampa Town and Country.
1: Yeah, we'll get to that once.
0: That was
1: definitely get to that.
0: That was a crazy race.
1: Crazy race. All right, let's start with the big one. Angie Nixon takes off and defeats, in a big surprise, Alex Vindman.
3: Yeah.
1: Shelley, how about it?
3: I was thrilled to see.
1: I think you won it. You proposed her or selected her as one of your picks.
3: Yes, I did. I recommended her.
1: You recommended her.
3: I recommended her. She's a true fighter and a Floridian. You know, she has deep, deep ties to this state. She's been all over the state talking to people.
0: Yeah, she's working it hard.
3: Yeah, listening to people. And, you know, Vindman, who I really respect and value, you know, he's a hero, really, for what he did to reveal the Ukraine phone call that Trump had that basically kickstarted Trump's first impeachment. Nothing bad to say about Vindman,
1: no.
3: Except he's a terrible campaigner.
1: He was pretty flat.
3: He personally was a terrible campaigner, and his campaign itself was terrible.
0: Very flat. But so much money. Can you believe the money that she beat? That
3: yes,
0: was really impressive.
3: Let me say something about the money. He has now come out and he is giving a big portion of that money to the Florida Democratic Party.
1: He had leftover.
3: Yeah, tons left. He had $7 million left over.
1: That's crazy. And
0: he raised like 13 or something. 16.
3: Yeah.
1: Oh, what was he doing, Pat Montego? Was he like storing it away for the general?
3: For the general.
2: He believed his press releases. Yeah. He believed the fact that Washington had decided he was a candidate because he had the ability of small donations from around the country. It is going to be hard to beat Moody without any money. And so Washington bought in the fact that if this guy can raise money, we have a shot here, and maybe it helps the rest of the ticket because maybe we can pay for a ground game. And so everybody really got on board with that. I mean, I endorsed him because I wanted a winner.
1: Yeah.
2: You know, I am happy to support Angie Nixon. So
1: what's your worry?
2: So I don't really have a worry. I think Moody's going to be tough no matter who it's going to be. When you take a look at the votes, Moody got more votes than both Democrats put together in the primary. And when you look at her votes compared to the winner of the Republican gubernatorial, she's way up there. So she's got this huge amount of votes. She has been, she works, so you can't say she's not working.
3: It's going to be a turnout race. Yeah. That's the issue.
2: Sure.
3: And that's the reason why I recommended Angie, because nobody was going to turn out for Vindman. They didn't know him. He wasn't a Florida guy.
1: Wasn't exciting.
3: He wasn't exciting. He didn't have an exciting platform. His statements about the Israel-Palestine issue were a problem for the base. And, you know, so I felt Angie could turn out the base.
1: Yeah.
3: And we can't win without that.
0: The contrast between Moody and Angie couldn't be more crazy and
1: diverse.
0: Let's
1: talk about when we first met Angie.
0: Her passion.
1: There was a political party. Right. She walked in the party. Rather, we were kind of surprised to see her.
0: It was at our house. Yeah.
4: At your house, right?
1: And she walked in and she lit up the room.
0: She did. She was really exciting and energized everybody. And I was thrilled to have her there. First time I'd seen her in person.
3: But the fact that she was even there is why I think she is going to energize Democratic voters, independent voters, and people disgusted with the whole MAGA regime.
1: So, Vic, how about the DSA issue?
4: The elephant in the room.
1: Yeah, how about the DSA issue?
4: The DSA, yes. The Democratic Socialists of America could be the death knell of the party, because I've had a lot of calls since the election. People that either going to quit.
0: Maybe it's the rejuvenation of the party.
4: I get the progressives and the socialists being a driving force.
0: They're
4: and
0: young.
4: Enthusiasm, right? But the problem we have here, and I have this with the Hispanic caucus, and when you mention the word socialista, and it goes right to comunista, and that's what I'm in West Tampa walking around to catch the Tories, they call me the comunista because I'm the Democrat. So now you just put a big fat label on the Democrats that we're socialist, and that's a horrible word, especially in the Hispanic community.
3: I would say, I wish that she had taken the position of El Sayed in Michigan, which is that I'm a capitalist, but I believe in regulated capitalism, because what we have now is just not serving working people.
4: Yeah, but Jolly was running away the next day, very next day, Jolly was running.
3: And that
4: was
3: a mistake.
4: Well, to your opinion,
2: I agree, it is a mistake.
3: That was a mistake.
2: The reality is that we all are going to have to love each other.
4: Right.
2: And Democrats have to stop hating other Democrats more than they hate a Republican.
4: But I'm just being realistic here. I'm not saying this.
2: The reality is, I'm sure if I went down a list with Nixon and said, what do you believe in, what do I believe in, I bet it's 98% in line.
1: Okay, wait, exactly. How about this?
0: I agree with
1: you. What if the conservative or more moderate Democrats show up for Jolly, okay, and the progressives show up for her?
4: Right.
1: They're not going to turn around and vote Republican on the next
2: end up with is undervotes, just people who are skipping a race because they just don't want to get involved in that.
4: This is a national debate that the Democratic Party's having right now.
3: But that would be the fault of Vic DeMaio and people who
4: I'm
3: are
4: not telling
3: well,
4: you, I, no, this no, is no. not my
3: people
4: opinion.
3: Are, let me
4: just being
3: say.
4: Honest, I'm telling you truth, I'm telling you what I hear, okay? This is not my personal opinion.
3: Right, but don't you think because you hear those
4: things... And I can blame Shelley Rebeck for being a DSA supporter.
3: Okay, but don't you believe that because you hear those things, it's your responsibility as a Democrat to disabuse people of the notion that that is a scary thing that should drive them away from voting for Angie? Because I certainly feel that a responsibility as an American Jew to talk to some of the Jewish people that I know who say they're not going to vote for Angie because of her position on Israel. I feel a great responsibility.
4: You know where my complaints came from? The Jewish caucus. The Jewish caucus in Hillsborough County, I had many key members there. They were the first ones to call and express because there are also some things about her being anti-Semitic and things like that. That's what the DSA, because of the Palestinian issue with
0: Shelley, go talk to him.
1: I have a question for all of you. She's in the middle of a campaign. Right. She's getting some momentum. 2 or 3 weeks before the election, she joins the DSA.
4: Right.
1: Yeah. Why?
2: Maybe she felt she was behind. Maybe she felt like she needed to do something. I mean, the problem is there was no polling in this race. For as big as it was, obviously Vindman didn't do a single bit of polling, or he would have realized he needed to run a campaign.
4: Right.
2: Nobody else seemed to do any real polling here. They were all focused on the Republicans, had poll after poll after poll about their gubernatorial race, and there was not a single poll that came out. And so, when you're in a vacuum, you start to do things based on what you feel, what you think.
0: And the people slapping you on the back saying you're doing great.
2: I would assume if I was Nixon, I felt I was an underdog because everybody else felt I was an underdog. Right?
0: I just want to add just a second of levity.
1: I don't want to jump to another
0: race. Just a second of levity. I never thought that I would wear a Nixon political shirt.
1: Bada boom.
4: That's true.
1: Skip, where's your drums? Bada boom.
0: Yeah. Okay.
1: But, all right. But, good one, Lynn.
0: But I think the point is that there's a contrast between these two women that goes beyond the visuals. She speaks to the energy. It speaks to what they stand for. And hopefully people will listen and it won't just be party lines. Remember, what we need to win are independents. And I think the youth vote. We've turned off the youth vote for a while. And we need to bring them in. And if it takes the DSA to bring them back to the party, then let's embrace them and say, okay, where's the middle? How can we meet in the middle?
1: Here's a good question, I think, because I'm about to ask it.
0: Just ask them. It's brilliant.
1: Will this energize the black voters to come out in the state of Florida for a potential black woman senator?
3: Well, it did, because Angie got 150,000 votes more than Vindman, and 40,000 of those were in her home county, Duval, which, you know, there was a very heavy black vote there. But I just want to say one thing. Back to what I started to say to Vic earlier, it is our responsibility as Democrats, each and every one of us, to speak to our people, whoever they are. If it's your people, the Latins, if it's my people, the Jews, it's a responsibility that we each of us have to make people understand that if you believe in 90% of the platform that Angie is putting forth, that has to be where your vote is. That has to be, because, you know, we're Americans. We're not Israelis. We're not Palestinians. We are Americans, and we are voting for the America that we want.
1: I think we're going to have some of these young DSA folks from the Tampa Bay area on next week. So we'll hear more about that. All right, let's move on to a no surprise.
2: One thing before you move on. On the African-American issue, I do think that having a African-American on the top of the Democratic ticket does help us in not getting some drift over for African-Americans voting for a black governor.
1: Yeah,
2: right. Because now he will be attacking her. He will be attacking Democratic socialists. He'll be attacking all Democrats and socialists. And so African Americans will have two, blacks, but both tickets at the top.
1: Which one will come first?
2: And they will take a look. And they will say, one of them's actually talking about our community, and the other person's talking about Donald Trump.
0: Mm-hmm.
2: And so I think it will help, because had there been no African American at the top of our ticket and you had a black at the top of theirs, I think you could have got a little bit of drift.
0: Mm-hmm.
4: Right.
1: Well, should we talk
4: about the DSA? I'm just being honest and putting it on the table. We have to discuss it, and we got to figure out what to do.
0: Of course, that's why we're here.
4: I'm not here.
0: That's what we do. It's down and dirty.
2: They were going to attack us as socialists, whether we had a DSA or not.
4: No.
2: They were.
4: I know.
2: No matter what. And so the reality is that, and when you talk about us talking to our fellow people, the real problem is that we have to have a party that helps us resolve the issue of what socialism is.
0: Yeah.
2: You know, the reality is that anybody who comes from Venezuela that thinks free health care was their problem, no, it wasn't. It was authoritarianism.
0: Yes.
2: That was their problem. Anybody who comes from Cuba who thinks that access to education was their problem, it isn't. It was authoritarianism. So socialism is a different thing. We have socialism here, a lot of it. You know, we have Social Security.
3: We have socialism for corporations, not for people.
1: We have FDR socialism.
2: So our problem with Hispanics in Florida is that a lot of them don't understand what their problem was in their home country. That's where they had a problem in their home country, because they made bad votes there.
3: Yeah, and people, we do. We need to come together on the definitions of what we're talking about.
0: We just need to come together. We need to stop fighting with each other. We need to stop being mean to each other. We need to stop splintering, because we weaken ourselves.
4: Well, yeah. Shelley just said something very key. The definition is, because the very next day, Angie was on Good Morning Joe.
3: Right.
4: And if you look at the DSA platform, it has to do with, and then they asked her point blank on the air, national news, it said, do you believe the DSA platform abolishing the police? They said no.
3: She said no.
4: This is a key point here. So there were several key platforms of the DSA that she actually said no to.
1: All right, late breaking news here. Mitch Perry just walked in, handed me a note. It says, at 11:30 on The Skinny with Mitch Perry and Ray Roa,
0: which follows our show,
1: Angie Nixon will be on the show.
3: Oh, great.
1: It's at 11:30 in the morning.
0: He beat us.
1: Yeah, Mitch scooped us. But anyway, that's awesome, Mitch. Great job.
0: Yeah, that's very exciting.
1: So, all right, let's jump over to some other races before
3: you. Mitch, ask her why she joined the DSA weeks before the primary. Ask her that. Ask Angie why she joined the DSA just weeks before the primary.
1: A dangerous move.
3: And now has to disavow certain aspects of their platform.
1: All right. So Daryl Roussan's seat, the Senate, what was he there, Patrick? 8 years? Eight good years. I know he was good to you guys. Your nonprofit, of course. Fentress Driscoll versus Michelle Rayner. Who did you pick, Shelley?
3: I picked Fentress.
1: Uh-huh.
3: I picked Fentress because, you know,
1: they were both reps.
3: They were both state reps. Fentress was term limited. Michelle Rayner was not term limited. She just wanted to jump up to the Senate. Here's the thing. You know, Michelle Rayner's base of support was in St. Pete. Fentress's base of support was in Hillsborough. You know, the district overlaps, but they had a big controversy over this vote on data centers.
1: Mm-hmm.
3: Michelle Rayner voted no to legislation that Fentress voted yes. The legislation that Fentress voted yes on was to regulate data centers, to make sure that we maintained home rule over different aspects
1: this
3: of it.
1: That's critical. The artificial intelligence data centers that are so controversial around the country.
3: And here's the thing. You know, we have a Republican supermajority in the legislature. They're going to do what they're going to do. And we, the Democrats, have very little control over what we can do to stop them. But Fentress was able to negotiate enough protections within that legislation to regulate them, to make sure that that everything wasn't preempted by the state legislature in terms of siting, to make sure that they had to use their own water, that they had to pay for their own.
0: Was that approved?
3: Yeah.
2: But this doesn't matter in an election. How many voters knew any of this?
4: Especially in her district.
2: You're talking a lot about it, and I agree with you. But
1: I didn't know it.
2: That
1: was news to me.
2: That I couldn't have told you that, and I pay a lot of attention, but I supported Fentress Driscoll because she was more places. She was everywhere.
3: The fight between the two, the supporters of the two of them did come down to that because there was a mailer that went out that supported Fentress attacked Rayner.
1: I think Fentress had more ink.
2: There was 20 mailers that came out on a whole list of things. Everybody about who likes the Republicans more, who's more Republican.
1: But I think over 8 years, Fentress had more ink across the board because she was head of the Democratic Party.
2: Rayner didn't sell herself here while she was representing this area. I never saw Rayner until 3 days before the election when I saw her.
4: For me, too. I felt the same way.
3: I had her on my show when she was in the legislature talking about the ban on social media for teenagers.
0: For kids.
3: She supported that with Paul Renner, the Republican, when most Democrats were opposed to it.
2: Now, Fentress also won Pinellas County, too. She won both counties. Even Rayner's home county, she didn't win it.
1: Lynn?
0: So I have a question to all of you. I want to take the drone view of this election cycle that we just finished. It just seemed really ugly and mean. There was a lot of contention amongst same parties.
1: Oh, you want to jump to the Salazar Suarez race?
0: Well, I mean,
1: that was about as ugly as it gets.
0: Yeah. Why is the first question, and is this a trend? Are we going to see more of this? Pat?
2: When somebody pushes you in the mud, you can't get out of the mud. You have to bring them in the mud with you. And so that's a problem. Once you start going down the road, both sides get in the mud, and they just get more muddy.
1: Who started it? Salazar or Suarez?
4: It was a push poll from Suarez campaign.
2: Is a social media post starting it, or is a mailer starting it?
0: Social media.
2: Is somebody saying something live starting it, or is something, or when you pay for it? So that's the problem. Is a negative if a supporter of yours says it on social media, or is it a negative when you actually spend money on it?
1: You're waffling. Vic, who started it?
4: Suarez started with a push-pull early on. I was intimately involved in a campaign. It was one of these things like, would you vote for somebody if you knew it was a convicted felon and had these sort of things?
3: I first heard about that, though, from Jake Hoffman, the Republican.
4: And then Jake jumped in. Yeah. You're right, Jake. Jake jumped in as well with his, and then the Suarez campaign.
0: I hate it when Democrats do that to each other.
4: Right.
0: It's one thing if you're doing the partisan thing and you're going to put the gloves on, but when we start eating our own, we're in trouble.
2: But when we saw that the other guy got really nasty, we knew that they realized they were in trouble.
4: They were in trouble, right.
1: As a matter of disclosure, Patrick Montaigne and Vic were Salazar. Were there for Salazar. All right, let's take a call from our good friend Jarvis in Tampa. Jarvis, are you there?
0: Hey, Jarvis, thanks for listening.
4: Jarvis.
5: Hey, this is Brother Jarvis. I couldn't resist to talk about politics and when you call the Angie Nixon name and say, oh, can we get the black people out to vote? I said, let me jump in this now because that's my calling card.
0: Okay.
5: But let me tell you what happened in that race. Nobody on the panel really know what happened in that.
1: All right, real quick, Jarvis, go ahead.
5: Right, let me tell you. So now when you have Vittman start saying that Angie Nixon ghetto, start playing these racial tones and she's ghetto, she's this. She brought more people. What that did was bring more people to the process that would even vote. Mm-hmm. Black people voted for Angie Nixon that wouldn't even never voted. Mm-hmm. You play the race, when you start juggling and playing racist cards with black people, it's a strange thing. That's what empowered them. So her victory came from Vittman's wife making those, oh, she's ghetto, she don't know how to act, she's not civilized, she's this, she's that. And these Democrats doing this to each other. You see what I'm saying? And the black people being the base of the Democratic Party, why should that? One more race. Jackie Coffin Leak and Robin Lockett. Mm-hmm. What happened in that race? Jackie Coffin Leak brought her own people. She had her family. 40% of her people that came out and voted for her was her family. She rallied her family, and her father had a great history of doing activism and political.
0: But so did Robin. Robin actually had groundwork, so.
1: Jarvis, some people...
5: It's about winning.
1: Jarvis, some people said that was sort of the establishment, the older black establishment versus Robin, more of a newcomer rebel, rabble-rouser.
5: No, Carter Spencer and the Bulletin endorsement also helped Jackie.
0: Yeah.
1: Well, that's what I'm saying. But their Florida Sentinel Bulletin is part of the black establishment. Reverend.
5: That don't matter because at the end of the day, it's a win. A win is a win.
0: Jackie's
5: going to do a good job.
1: Well, I was glad that it didn't get ugly. That from what I could see, at least in print and on social media, it didn't get too ugly race.
5: It didn't get ugly at all.
1: Yeah.
5: Mm-hmm. It was the fact who could look as a better candidate and get it done. If you listen to Jackie, when she commanded issues, my state issues. Robin had a good command of local issues. But Jackie had command of state issues. So.
0: You might be right,
1: Jarvis. Hey, Jarvis, we love you. We appreciate you calling and listening, buddy. Take care.
0: Thanks, Jarvis.
1: All right. What do we want to talk about?
0: If you're just tuning in, this is Down and Dirty with John Dingfelder and Friends. And we're talking politics. We're getting down and dirty.
1: That sounds like Fox and Friends. It's a little weird.
0: Wrong network.
1: Board of County Commissioners, any surprises like... incumbent Donna Cepeda going down? Patrick?
2: She did well in East Hillsborough County. Han did extremely well in her school board district in South Tampa. I think she won every precinct, and her lead in South Tampa was huge. What was odd, though, was that Cepeda won day of and early voting, and Han won and had a huge lead in vote by mail.
1: So at the end, it was pretty close?
2: Cepeda won both early voting and...
1: No. I mean the total at the end.
2: No, it wasn't close.
1: Oh,
2: it was a blowout.
1: Okay.
2: And so I noticed in several races, the vote by mail was out of line with early and day of voting. And I'm wondering, after doing this, is if there is a more sophisticated thought process of Republicans and Democrats who vote by mail because they have more time to do it. They've already thought about an election early on to actually make the request.
1: Mm, interesting.
2: And because if you were thinking about electability, Stacey Hahn was a better shot than Donna Cepeda in the general election. If you're just voting on emotion, well, Cepeda's the incumbent, you know, I see her sign, whatever, and then, but, you know, on Jolly's race, on Vidman's race, Vidman did very well on early voting, I mean, vote by mail, did very bad in the laters.
4: Right.
2: And I don't think it was a momentum switch. I think that people like me are thinking about, well, will the money make the difference at the end? What will the money help Jolly if he does this? That's a lot of thought process for most voters. Yeah. Most voters are like, oh, it's a woman, I'm going to vote for it. Oh, it's a guy, I'm going to vote for it. Mm-hmm. This name sounds like my uncle's name, I'm going to vote for it. That's most voters out there.
1: Shelley Rebeck, Donna Cepeda was there for 4 years. She had upset who?
0: Mariela
1: Smith.
0: That was devastating.
1: 4 years ago.
3: Yeah.
1: She had 4 years to build a reputation, but I never heard her doing anything.
3: She was a ghost. She was a cipher. She's just
0: pretty empty.
3: Did whatever Wostal wanted to do, she voted with him.
1: Yeah.

0: the Hillsborough County Committee.
1: Now, she has done a great job.
2: She worked her tail off.
0: Now, who did she upset the other day?
2: Cindy Stewart.
0: That was surprising to me. I thought name recognition would be about it.
3: Here's a trend I want to also discuss. So
0: Patrick Montague.
3: Cindy Stewart lose. You had Mike Suarez lose. You had Wingate Newton lose. And you had, we had one other in the group. There was four of them who were held office before, had lost a couple times, were trying to come back, and they failed. And so the voters seemed to reject people who were trying to restart a political campaign.
4: Out with the old, in with the
3: The only outlier in that was Kimberly Overman.
2: Right.
3: Overman won her primary.
4: But early, it looked like she was losing the early votes. Did you see that?
3: Once again, the early vote by mail. He did well on because people were thinking about
1: the money.
3: Yeah. Right. Democrats, you know, if you really are in the long game here, you're trying to think, how do we beat the Republicans?
4: It's a chess game, right?
3: Yeah, and so if you're thinking that way, McCauley was probably a better thought process, as was Vindman. If you're thinking with your heart or just with a more simpler, you know.
1: I confess, I recommended McCauley over Kimberly Overman, and I regret that. That was a mistake.
3: I recommended McCauley also, but it was based on the money.
1: It was based on the money, but also the fact that I didn't think that Kimberly was, in the same way that Angie Nixon was exciting the base, I didn't think that Kimberly was exciting the base. Mm-hmm. And what turned out to be the truth is that people recognize that, hey, Overman is one of us. Darren McCauley, he doesn't even live here. He's from the Orlando area.
2: He doesn't live in the district.
1: Yeah, he doesn't live in the district. He parachuted in with a lot of money.
4: Literally.
1: He's military. Yeah. But he's not really one of us. And people paid attention to that. Yeah. And I think that's why Kimberly won.
3: Although he did win in Pasco County.
2: Yeah.
3: So she won Hillsborough huge. He won by
4: Isn't
3: Pasco in a small amount.
4: So
3: who she up her name next? Recognition
2: Bill
3: did affect it.
0: Bill Arrakis was...
2: Which is now the, representing is exactly my home
4: and
2: in West
4: Seminole
2: Tampa.
4: Heights.
0: Did they make Bill Arrakis a little more blue?
2: A lot more blue.
1: Yes.
2: And when they did the whole redistricting, he's got the tightest, bluest... He's already running TV ads nonstop on the streaming cable.
0: Patrick, you think she's got a shot over him?
3: That Bill Arrakis name has been around so long.
2: It really
3: depends on if you can sell the fact that Bill Arrakis is just a yes vote
1: a
3: on everything
1: holder.
3: Trump
2: right.
3: wants.
1: Yeah.
2: Right.
3: You know, this election is still about Trump, no matter what we want to think.
2: Right.
3: And so the reality is the Democrats are going to have to make all these congressmen look like they are just not going to be their own person. They're not going to do their job. They're just going to roll over
4: puppets.
3: On Trump.
4: Right. Marionettes. Yep.
0: Speaking about familiar names, a familiar name across the bay, Charlie Crist, kind of did very well. He got 35% over the incumbent mayor, Ken Welch, who got 21%. The fire chief, Fire Chief Large, got 17%, and Gabbard came in fourth at 17%.
3: Let's skip to the end and just call Charlie mayor now. I mean, I don't think they need a second election.
2: Patrick's already predicted it.
0: You think it's a done deal?
3: How do 80% of the people vote against
0: Rose
3: the
0: Rose thought
3: mayor?
0: It was a done deal.
3: 80% of the people voted against the sitting mayor.
2: Right.
1: Yeah.
2: Right.
3: That's a horrible referendum.
0: Why, Shelley?
2: Right.
0: Why?
1: And people want change. This is a change election.
4: Right.
1: I mean, across the board, that's Angie Nixon, that's people voting against the incumbent mayor in St. Pete. People want change.
2: Right.
0: Lynn?
4: I don't know. I used to be able to read the tea leaves. Now I don't know. You know, we have these Trump voters, and I don't understand how they vote that way.
0: Yeah, the Crist race started getting a little ugly, too. Now, it wasn't a partisan race. It was, quote, a nonpartisan race.
4: Mm-hmm. Charlie is just likable. I mean, there's something about Charlie. I know he's been around a long time, but he's likable, and he knows it. He's done so much in his career. I agree with Patrick.
3: I think the lesson for the sitting mayor was, when you have a hurricane, you better get pictures of you with a chainsaw cutting limbs. Mm-hmm. You better get a picture of you
0: shoveling
3: sewage. You better make it look like you were out there fighting with your fellow citizens, because you know I think the criticism started in the hurricanes with him,
0: and then the race just ended up nowhere.
3: And so
0: you're the mayor who lost the race. Yeah. St. Pete's never going to forgive you. Let's go to our friend Mary Jane, Seminole.

0: Heights. Mary Jane, are you still there?
1: Yes.
2: Hey, hi, hon. How are you?
1: I want to tell you about the first thing I saw this morning on TV.
2: Okay.
1: It's a campaign spot in Texas. My sister-in-law's been visiting from Texas. She's on top of this. Her name is Ellen Morrison. She's Rick's sister. Okay. Anyway, the first thing I saw was this Telrico commercial. It was composed by a mariachi band who perform it in Spanish.
2: I love it.
0: Wow.
1: I want everybody to look at it. It's just very lively and talks about issues and shows pictures. And there's a lot of shots of the band. It's a nice, lively, positive commercial.
2: Positive.
0: Well, it's amazing for us to think that Texas could elect a Democratic senator.
3: Well, he talks like a preacher. If you listen to him, it's like quoting the Bible.
4: But here's the thing about
0: Telerico. Thank you, Mary Jane. We love you.
4: About Telerico, about Angie Nixon, about Al Sayed. These are people who are talking about bringing positive change to their communities, bringing things like universal health care, like free child care, like, rent freezes, things like that. These are things that are absolutely kitchen table issues that they're talking about bringing to people. And in all of these Republican races, I don't hear anything about a plan to fix the things that are wrong with people's daily lives.
2: They're not admitting it.
4: They're not. To fix affordability. And the state of Florida.
0: You know, gas prices really have not risen if you listen to Trump.
4: Yeah, I mean, that's the thing.
3: The economy's wonderful, too, according to Trump.
4: I mean, in the state of Florida in particular, Republicans have been in complete and total charge for, what, 27 years?
0: 30.
4: Close to 30 years? 30
0: years.
4: And they're out there saying, you know, we need to fix Florida. I mean, you're responsible for it. It's insane.
0: But
4: the Democrats are actually talking about the things they want to do that will make people's lives better. And that's why I think it's a change election.
0: Yeah. And listen, we are lighting up
3: Dallas.
0: The board. Go ahead, Vic.
3: My brother lives in Dallas, and he told me he's surrounded by red. I mean, Texas is very red.
2: Sure.
3: And for the first time in 15 years that he's been there, he finally says, you guys might have a chance this time, he told me.
0: But he's gone Republican since he went out there, didn't he?
3: No, he's still a Democrat, but he has to be very quiet about it.
0: Okay. George in Davenport wants to talk about the DSA. Good morning, George.
2: Thanks for listening.
5: Good morning. How are you doing today?
0: Good. What's up?
5: I wanted to bring up the fact about the DSA. If we look back at history, FDR was the first DSA president we had.
0: There you
2: right,
0: go.
2: Right.
0: There you go.
5: He brought us Social Security. He got us out of the Depression. He brought us Social Security. All the other social benefits to the society. And guess what after World War II? We had a very strong middle class. Today, the Republican Party wants to take down the middle class.
2: That's right.
5: All these programs, and why? Because they want to keep the corporate donors going, and the MAGAs don't understand what's going on. I understand how they are. I feel bad for them, but one day they'll get around. But I think we need to follow. And one thing the Democratic Party needs very strongly and very much today: be together, unify,
0: be together.
5: Yeah,
2: I like that.
5: Regardless of your DSA or if you're in the middle of the road or progressive, it doesn't matter.
0: All right, don't we say we're a big tent. George, thanks for calling. Thanks for listening.
2: I love that, George. Be
0: Patrick,
2: together.
0: Davenport. Wasn't that up your way where you grew up?
6: Davenport?
0: Yeah.
6: Davenport is over in Polk, isn't it?
0: Oh, okay.
3: Yeah,
0: okay. Further beyond where you grew up.
6: Yeah. Haven't you been around for a while, John?
0: Let
6: him out of the house occasionally.
0: I was thinking about your chicken background.
6: No, that's Antioch.
0: Antioch. There you go. I'm sorry, George. DSA, Big Tent, anybody?
4: Well, I mean, I think we have to be the Big Tent. I mean, we are the Big Tent. What we need to do, though, is, and I think this is already happening, we need to emphasize what we are unified about and not be back into this whole identity politics thing.
0: And I have a problem, and I'm Jewish too, like you, Shelley, but I have a problem with the DSA's position on Israel. It's not that I'm not pro Netanyahu by any means.
4: I'm pro
0: Israel, and I don't feel good about the DSA's position, but But it doesn't mean that I'm going to vote against a candidate because she's
4: DSO. But I want to respond to that because I've been doing this all over social media, you know. People throw up this, what I consider to be a straw man about the DSA's position about Israel when they accuse the DSA of taking the position that Israel should not exist. In those words, that Israel should not exist. That is not necessary. That is not the definition of their position. That is not where they're coming from. Where they're coming from is that Israel should not exist in its in the way it currently exists, which is an apartheid country that is expansionist, Kahanist, that is supporting vigilantes in the West Bank to take over Palestinian lands and throw out the people who live there so that there is absolutely no hope of any two-state solution because there's no land left for a second state. You know, the point is simply that Israel should not exist as it is behaving today. It doesn't mean that it shouldn't exist as a country, but the question is whether it should continue along the lines that it is behaving toward Palestinians today. That's the difference. And people, you know, they throw out these words and they don't understand what is behind them.
2: That's a great show, Johnny. We need to do that.
0: Well, we have to do it.
6: Well, and what you see, that the argument between Democrats is happening also is that people are insisting on you using certain words. You know, you have to use the words. You know, if you don't use this word, it's the wrong thing. So you have to label everything in certain ways. And so the litmus test amongst Democrats has to be lowered down. You know, like I said, it has to be where, you know, if we agree on 95% of the stuff, that's okay.
2: Right.
6: We don't have to agree. And so,
2: but we have to agree to disagree.
6: Originally, when we started to get the progressive movement, I never had a disagreement with the progressive on the issue, but somehow they didn't seem to like me because I wasn't a progressive.
2: Right.
6: And that's an odd position to be in.
0: They bashed me.
6: If we're voting on everything together, why do you just not like me because I've been around longer than you?
2: Right.
6: You know?
2: It's that generational thing, too. We didn't get it right.
6: Sure.
2: You know, I wonder, looking back.
6: I mean, even Salazar had to admit he liked the old guys in the room because he wouldn't have won the election without them, you know, during his concession speech.
2: My point is, looking back, did we do that to our parents or to our grandparents, the nanny, nanny, boo, boo, you didn't do it right? Maybe in the 60s we did. Maybe we said we can do it better. And I think that's what we're hearing now. And it kind of chaps our butt.
6: And that's how you ended up with Nixon.
3: That's true.
2: I didn't.
0: All right, let's take another call. We've got Peter in Tarpon Springs who's been waiting a while.
2: Hey, Peter.
0: Peter wants to talk a little bit about the DSA, I think.
7: Good morning.
0: Good morning. What's up?
7: Thanks for taking my call.
2: For sure.
7: And my thing that I want to talk about is the way they, the Republicans, characterize the Democratic Socialists. Now, the way I combat it with people that I run into is this. We are already a socialist society. We don't label it that. We call it a democratic republic, but you have to explain it in terms. If you live in a city or county, we all band together to pay taxes, which cover our roads, our parks, our police, our fire, our water, our sewers, all these things that we provide for. Otherwise, you'd have to have a credit card on file with the fire department, and you call them up and say, I need help. And they say, well, let me pull you up, and they charge you for the visit. So we already live in a socialist society with Social Security, Medicare, Medicaid. So the way we have to break it off is to explain, you know, people forgot their civics lessons, but actually what the Republicans are doing themselves are closer to communism, where it's one party rule, and then they're buying things up in the country as far as owning things of manufacturing and such.
0: So Peter, if this ballot initiative wins of, you know, the root eliminating property tax or reducing property tax tremendously, a lot of local governments might have to shift over to, you know, fees, tremendous fees and that sort of thing, pay for your fire truck to show up, exactly what you're talking about. Listen, Peter, we appreciate your call. We got to run. We got other calls. Thanks a lot.
2: Thanks for listening, hon.
3: Yeah, the problem is in politics, there's an old saying, we've all heard it, when you're explaining, you're losing. If you have to, because a perfect example is yesterday morning on Morning Joe. Angie was right on the air. And you know, if you look at the DSA platform, it's pretty crazy. Abolish the Senate, abolish the Supreme Court, defund the police, which has been an enigma to the Democratic Party.
2: They asked her about that.
3: And they asked her all those questions, and she had to say, no, I'm for the police, but, and then she says, I think we should, you know, do some reforms to the police. So, no, I don't want to abolish ICE. I don't want to abolish the Senate.
4: Well, not ICE. No, she said she doesn't believe in open borders.
3: Right, that was you're right. That's the question about open borders.
4: She doesn't believe in open borders, and she was asked, do you support abolishing prisons? And she said, no, but I support abolishing private prisons because it's corrupt.
3: Right. You know? The problem with that in politics is that you're feeding into the Republican narrative that they're going to bang you over the head with during the election, and that's we have to just overcome
4: that. Well, that's why she's everywhere, including on WMNF at 11:30 on the skinny. You know, she's everywhere to make her position clear because she doesn't accept the entire platform of the DSA.
0: It's really important. We're going to take another call. And by the way, if you're just tuning in, this is John Dinkfelder. Down and Dirty is the show. My co-host is Lynn Marvin Dinkfelder. We've got Vic DeMaio, who's a regular. Shelley Reback, we're thrilled to have you back us.
8: Hey.
0: And Patrick Montego, a regular. And I know we're having a good discussion. Let's take Joel down in Venice.
8: Think
0: that's Venice, Florida. Joel, you're on the air.
9: Good morning. Thank you for the program. Somebody was talking about reading the tea leaves.
8: Yep.
9: And I believe Mr. Trump, president, whatever he is, anyway, all he wants to do is create enough chaos so he's still president through the election. He has to keep Epstein out of it a little bit. But anyway, create enough chaos, Democrats win. Trump declares the election rigged.
8: Mm.
9: The people take to the streets. Trump declares martial law and becomes president for life.
8: Oy.
9: I think that's his goal.
2: Do we have our passports?
9: Everything he does, it's like he doesn't care. He doesn't care he doesn't care about anything because he doesn't want. He needs the people to riot so he can declare martial law or whatever.
0: Yeah, he's got those Trump 2028 hats sitting on his desk. That's pretty scary.
9: Yeah.
0: All right, Joel, thanks for calling. Thanks for listening. We appreciate you.
3: Jane Carville came up with an interesting thing. He says that his blog show, whatever, he said that if the Democrats take over the House or the Senate or one or the other, that he will, I don't think this is going to happen, that Trump will resign. He'll be so frustrated and so mad that he's out of control that he couldn't take the pressure, and he's just going to quit and let, but it will be interesting.
2: Well, don't want Vance in there either because, if Vance ran.
0: Just be a younger version.
2: Yeah. Right.
0: A younger version.
3: So, I don't know. It's going to be interesting. We have a shot.
0: Do we have a shot in November?
3: Kathy Castor, on all the polls I've seen so far, Kathy Castor is way ahead because she's been around. She dominates the media in this market because the media's in Tampa and she's a Tampa congressperson. So,
0: and who's her opponent?
3: She's like 70 to 20. Well, Mike Beltram.
4: He's running commercials constantly. As MAGA Mike Beltran.
6: I hope that Castor doesn't believe she's ahead. I think this race is going to be a lot tougher than she thinks. It's a lot of East Hillsborough County.
0: It changed the history.
6: Beltram is a hard worker.
3: Yeah.
6: You go out there, his sign's everywhere. She doesn't have a single sign out there. And Kathy has to started campaigning vigorously,
2: she hasn't had to
6: campaign vigorously in such a long time that I don't know if she knows what campaigning vigorously is.
3: Right.
6: I haven't talked to Kathy Castor in 3 years.
2: And you are the editor-in-chief.
6: I'm a newspaper. I haven't talked to her in 3 years.
2: La Gazzetta.
6: I've talked to her. I've run into her, but as far as call me or I call you, it just hasn't happened.
2: Kathy, call Patrick.
6: I've talked to Mike Beltram 3 times, and he sent me some ads.
4: Yeah, and I think that because, as I said before, this is a change election, I'm a little worried about Kathy Castor, too. You know, we've seen this, as Patrick pointed out, a number of incumbents who lost, a number of people trying to get back into politics who lost, who were in politics before. I mean, I truly believe that this is a major change election and that people are out for change.
0: You know, we, Lynn and I, maybe I shouldn't speak for you, Lynn.
2: Don't speak for
0: me. I've been a little disappointed that Kathy hasn't been more of a firebrand, more like Debbie Wasserman Schultz, who, by the way, we should talk about for a second. On the other side of the state, down in Fort Lauderdale or down that way, I think she surprised people and won that election very handily.
2: And she had to change seats.
3: I'll give you a perfect example to back up Shelley here as an example. Senator Bill Nelson, you know, he was a good person.
0: But he
3: had this, like Kathy,
2: complacent.
3: Sometimes complacent.
0: He's a nice guy.
3: Try getting him on the phone, try to get him to come to your events. They had this kind of aloof Rose Garden mentality. When he was in trouble at the end, man, I couldn't get rid of him.
4: Not only that, but I remember during the Obama election when he was also running, and he had $17 million left in his war chest.
3: Yeah,
4: Bill Nelson. And I saw him at an event, and I went up to him. I'm like, why aren't you giving that
2: to Democrats
4: to help them in the election,
2: which is legal, by the way, if you're listening.
4: Yes. And he held on to that money, and then he lost his next election. But you know, the fact is, you know, Kathy's got a lot of money that she built up over the years that she needs to put it out there. She needs to work it the way Angie is working it. She needs to get out there at these events, at these public events, and not just
0: have the fire in the belly.
4: Because
0: I love Kathy as a person.
4: At Mise en Place, you know, with rich South Tampa people. Right. You know, she needs to be out there in East Hillsboro, for example.
6: She should be at this radio station making the circuit.
3: Let's
2: get her on, Johnny.
3: It's about hustle, you know, and you look at Luis Salazar. How did he beat this incumbent guy? He was outspent two to one. But he,
2: I hope he's sleeping now.
3: We won't let him. But that's why he's not here today videoing us today like he normally does. So the thing is, you got to work Luis Salazar, because he personally knocked on every, you know, usually when you do a whole district, you
2: I
3: do
2: love
3: the
2: grassroots.
3: Top 10.
2: There's nothing better than grassroots.
3: You cannot be grassroots, and grassroots is a key. And
6: grassroots and money and a lot of help and some PACs jumping in and a whole lot of things.
3: It was a combination.
6: Yeah, I mean, the reality is that grassroots is very important. But by itself, you know, just like with Nixon, Nixon's not going to be able to talk to enough voters. She's going to have some money to convey a great message to people.
4: Use Angie. Don't use Nixon.
2: Yeah, that's right.
4: All of her branding and everything is Angie.
3: Right.
4: So we need to use
0: Nixon's
4: Angie.
0: Nixon's the one.
4: Nixon gets paddle tackles. I know.
6: And today's world, I don't know how many Gen X even knows what that name is.
3: It's been a long time.
0: Maybe she'll pick up some Republican votes. Some old Republican votes.
3: Right.
0: Nixon's back.
4: But that is all, you know, she has been
6: going to have me to kick around.
4: She has been very disciplined in her messaging, in her branding. She's out there every day wearing, Planned Parenthood pink, Barbie pink.
6: As far as messaging and branding, I received nothing from her.
2: It's a lot of social media.
6: I received nothing.
4: She didn't have the money.
6: I understand, but I saw nothing from Bidman either, who did have the money. I got in a single mailer. I didn't see a single TV commercial. Yeah. I didn't hear a single radio.
0: All right, we're going to take at least one more call. Stephen in St. Pete have been holding a little bit. Good morning, Stephen. Thanks for listening. What's up?
8: I was going to mention, the reality that we need to come to is the Democratic Party.
2: Yeah.
8: Okay. It's the Blue Dog Reagan Party. You know, let's talk honest and admit it, okay?
0: Say again, the Blue Dog what?
2: The moderate.
8: Blue Dog Reagan, Ronald Reagan Party.
0: Okay.
8: And you have to go back to LBJ until you had serious legislation that was passed for working people, for women, for seniors, for children, for minorities.
0: Obamacare.
2: And with Clinton, but a lot with Obama.
8: Obamacare was a Republican idea written by Owen Hatch and Newt Gingrich.
0: Yeah, but Obama passed it, so you got to give him a little credit.
3: Go
0: ahead, Stephen. What's your question?
8: But we still have a million people that are filing bankruptcy because they can't go to a doctor or a dentist. Okay, mm-hmm. So Obamacare. But Obama, let's be honest with ourselves. Obama and Hillary Clinton destroyed the only progressive candidate that fought like FDR, that fought like JFK, that fought like LBJ, was Bernie Sanders.
0: Mm-hmm.
8: And so when you vote today, you're voting for two parties that are ruled by Reaganism. That's my point.
3: Well, let's be honest. Bernie Sanders is not a Democrat.
0: He's an independent.
3: Bernie's not a Democrat. He's technically an independent. So he doesn't, you know, he uses the Democratic Party when he runs, but he goes back to being independent. So,
0: but when he ran, he was a Democrat. When he
3: correct,
0: ran for president.
3: Because he flips his registration back and forth all to right. do that. But the problem is, you know, the progressives are a big part of the Democratic Party, always have been, but they're not the majority. It's that silent middle, that moderates, that middle of the road people. They're the ones that really make the difference in almost every election. Those are the ones we all kind of figure out.
6: They're also
3: out.
6: The one you can depend on no matter who the candidate is.
3: Correct.
6: And
3: correct.
6: So that's a problem. You know, when the Republicans just will vote for Republican at the end of the day,
3: right.
6: if they have some disagreements.
3: Right.
6: We have parts of our party who decide to stay home because they're mad at another part of the party.
0: So, right. so we haven't talked about independents really, and they're right. the ones who
3: they're the key.
0: Typically make
3: the key.
0: Or break the general election.
3: They're the key.
0: So what are they going to do and when they're looking at David Jolly?
2: And does the DSA scare them?
4: I have to say, it's a change election, and I think independents want change as much as anybody, and I think that, you know, they're facing these issues of affordability, gas prices, lack of being able to get health care, pocketbook issues, you know, like
2: sure.
4: in the old Clinton days, it's the economy, stupid, you know, but it's personal economy, it's family economy, it's kitchen table issues, and I think the independents are as concerned about those as anybody, and they want change.
6: But who are they going to blame?
0: Patrick right. Montega, I forgot to plug La Gazzetta, and I'm guilty.
3: It's out now. It's on the streets.
6: Yeah, I wrote about the election this week, and but you know, part of the issue is, you know, I think we all understand the issue, and I think independents and Democrats and Republicans understand the issues. The problem is, who do they blame?
2: Right.
6: You know, and so you have a lot of Republicans who don't have a lot of money in their lives. They're hurting, but they're still blaming the Democrats.
2: Are they voting for or are they voting against?
6: You know, sometimes you're just voting for the team.
2: Mm.
6: And if you're on team Republican, you're going for the team no matter how bad the team is.
2: Mm.
6: You know, independents, of course, have no team. And so you think they're swinging, but it appears that most independents don't swing back and forth. Most of them have a way they lean, and they lean
0: stick
6: that way.
0: Right.
6: And so the reality is that can Democrats put the blame, which should squarely be, if you don't like what's going on in the state at the moment, it's a Republican problem.
2: Mm-hmm.
6: If you don't like what's going on in this country in the moment, it's a Republican problem. And so you need to vote for a Democrat if you want a change,
0: you know,
6: because they're not going to change.
3: Well,
6: you know,
3: the key
0: it?
3: Here is Donald J. Trump. He's at 30%. We got to hang that noose on everybody who's got an R by his name. That's yeah. going to be the key to this election.
0: What's going to be interesting is David Jolly could win. And then he'd have a Senate and a Florida House and a Florida Senate that's clearly going to be Republican.
3: You got to start somewhere.
0: No, but that's going to, yeah. I mean, that's really interesting.
6: Then we would be in balance at least
3: right.
6: to some degree.
3: Right.
6: You know, the reality
2: that's
6: is
2: the
6: that,
2: supposed
6: that,
2: to be.
6: That we used to have a lot of Republicans who would vote for you know, a Republican president. They were okay with Democratic Congress. You had to, you know, people wanted that balance
3: right,
6: you used
3: right.
6: to have. But nowadays people don't seem to like it. But if you had a Democratic Congress, Donald Trump's danger would be a lot less.
4: Right. And Jolly can have the cabinet. And the Republicans have given so much power to the cabinet that, you know, that would be helpful.
0: All right. Well, you've been listening to Down and Dirty.
2: Great show.
0: John Dingfelder, yeah. Lynn Marvin Dingfelder, Vic DeMaio, Shelley Reback, and Patrick Montega of La Gazzetta. Don't forget to tune into The Skinny next hour. And at 11:30, they've got Angie Nixon on, which will be great. We're all going to be listening. Also, don't forget that I think in September, we've got Fundraising Drive.
2: Uh-huh. Oh, and also Creative Loafing. If you want to give us a vote, we're going to ask for your vote.
0: Give
2: for
0: us a vote.
3: Yes.
2: For what is it?
3: Best show.
2: Best radio show.
0: Best radio
2: That'd
0: show.
2: That'd be awesome if you can
0: and
2: go
0: we're up
2: on.
0: Against Bubba the Love Sponge, so oh. we really need your vote.
2: Skip, thank you. Thanks, Anthony on the phones.
0: Thanks for answering.
2: Thanks
0: the
2: to
0: phones.
2: Our guests. You guys are great. Love being with you.
0: Yeah.
2: And hope you enjoyed the show, guys.
4: Thanks for having me.
3: Thanks.
2: Oh,
3: Shelly.
2: Happy
3: thank
2: to
3: you.
2: Be back.
0: Shelly, we might get you back for fundraising.
3: She's good.
4: I'm back for Harrison.
0: We appreciate it.
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0: And good morning. Welcome to The Skinny for Friday, August 21st. I'm Mitch Perry, the senior political reporter for the Fort of Phoenix, joined by Ray Rowe, editor-in-chief of Creative Loafing Newspaper. Good morning, Ray.
1: Good morning, Mitch. A lot of energy in these studios today.
0: Yeah.
1: How are you still awake after Tuesday? Although you guys were crushing it at the Phoenix. I feel like you guys were in a flow.
0: Yeah. Obviously a big week for, the Florida Democratic primary or Democrat-Republican primary. Not a primary for NPAs, only on certain elections, of course, could they vote for. But we're going to talk all about it, of course, and that was a great show that the John Dingfelder just had right now. And we are hoping to speak with our friend Barry Edwards, political strategist. But we also have a couple candidates who are on the statewide ballot in November, including perhaps the most Googled person in America this week.
1: That's a good way.
0: Angie Nixon, of course, the state representative from Jacksonville, who was going to be on later in the program. And also in a few minutes, Jose Javier Rodriguez. He is the Democratic Attorney General candidate. He didn't run. Neither he nor James Uthmeyer, who's the Republican incumbent, were actually on the ballot because they're the only candidates running for those two seats that are Attorney General. So we'll be talking about that. So hopefully we will be getting Barry up, but I don't know if we see him right now. So anyway, let's talk about this race.
1: Let's do it.
0: Big race. Let's talk about the governor's race. Let's begin with that.
1: Sure.
0: Not a surprise that we have Byron Donalds versus David Jolly, but some interesting tidbits inside the numbers here.
1: Absolutely.
0: One of them being that Jay Collins actually won. Jay Collins lost. He was in second place, lost by 22 points, 23 points. Okay, now we've got Barry actually on the phone here. So
1: let's bring the patch Barry in. Okay, and of course, I think everybody had written Jay Collins off. And I don't know what Barry's going to say. I don't know what you think, Mitch, but I feel like he performed better than anybody thought he would.
0: Right, and he did really well. This is the question. He did really well in North Florida, which is the panhandle area, rural counties. He won, 16 counties. This is what I got wrong yesterday. He won 16 counties in North Florida, 17 overall. And what does that say about, the voters up there and how they feel about Byron Donalds? Now, Barry, are you with us on the phone here?
1: We got to let him on here, I think.
0: Wait, I just thought I just did here.
2: I'm here.
0: Okay.
1: Oh, there he is.
0: Barry, okay. Hello?
2: Hey. So I think that, Collins had a lot of independent expenditures, whacking Byron, and they were effective to move him as the more conservative. But the most important factor for North Florida counties, starting in Escambia, is the host of one of the military base of it now, one of the largest military bases in the country, and there's a mammoth. I mean, Matt Gaetz used to tell me that the only thing you have to talk about is veterans benefits in his congressional district, because that's all they care about. So you have this massive swath of veterans. And I think that the lieutenant governor, when he would go up to these events, he would take his leg off and plop it on the table. I thought it was a little distasteful. But
0: but effective,
1: he's
0: apparently. So let's talk about this. David Jolly, I saw, who won. By the way, I thought he underperformed, getting 60%, 61%. We had Dana Marie Foster, who barely anybody knew of, who got 15%, which is really interesting. But anyway, David Jolly is the Democratic nominee. He was in Ybor City on Monday night, the night before the primary, gave a very triumphant speech. He talked about how Byron Donalds has spent $50 million already, which is true. And he said the race is tied. And my story I wrote, well, not really, at least in terms of the consensus of polls, which I always have to caveat with, like, if you believe them. But there was a poll that Hart Research, that the Democratic Governors of Association, which is a Democratic group, did a poll that said for 600 Florida voters, likely voters, and found a couple of things in there. They said that the race was essentially tied. I think they showed Jolly up by a point. But it also showed that Donalds had higher negative ratings, 43% negative, 28% positive. I sent you over that poll.
2: I looked at that.
0: Yeah.
2: I believe Peter was one of my brother's students.
0: Peter Hart.
2: Peter Hart,
0: yeah.
2: at Tulane. But here's what you do. Pollsters are mostly legitimate, but some of us, which is my primary thing that I like to do now, know how to juke the stats. And this is how you juke the stats. The poll was done primary to the poll.
0: Right.
2: Okay, so by doing that, prior to the primary election.
0: The primary election, you mean, yeah.
2: You had no competitive race for the Democrats, where Jolly only got 60-whatever percent.
0: Yeah, 61%.
2: But the Republicans had a highly competitive race where you had Paul Renner spending millions of dollars, you had Collins spending millions of dollars, and you had obviously Byron spending millions of dollars. And with all of those factors in there, the negatives are going to be higher. And so you do it before the primary, and that's going to bias toward the non-competitive race, which was David Jolly. So that was intentionally done to
3: juke the statistics.
0: Okay, all right. So, yeah, again, it's a poll, and these days I think a lot of them are frankly not worth their time talking about that. So we move on to the general, and we're going to get to some congressional races in the second half of the show, Barry, so don't want to get too deep into that now, and also talk about the Senate race, again, Angie Nixon versus, but I will, let's just say this. Is that, okay, JJR is ready? Okay, so Barry, hold on right now. We're going to pivot now. We're going to talk to, no, okay, I'm getting confusing notes here for my engineer.
3: And I think one of the really important thing is, did you see the interview with David Jolly on Andrew Cuomo yesterday?
0: You mean Chris Cuomo?
3: Chris Cuomo, correct.
0: I did not see that. Tell us about that.
3: Okay, so Chris asked him about Angie Nixon, about their differences. And David said, I am not a democratic socialist. We have a big tent, but I disagree with her. I'm a capitalist. And he went down and went through every single item he could on how they were different and how they didn't agree on any basic policies. I thought it was a very big attempt by him to separate himself clearly from her campaign, because he's running as a centrist Democrat, and that he does not think that that would be effective if he gets tagged with her. So I think you're going to find very rare that they ever are together on the same stage.
0: Well, that is something interesting, because Ashley Moody, who I saw last night, Republican senator, of course, who's running against Angie Nixon, there was a big event in Tampa last night with Byron Donalds, all the top candidates, Blaze and Goley at CFO, Wilson Simpson for Agriculture Commissioner. I've got a story coming out hopefully soon on the Phoenix website about Ashley Moody blaming the media, actually, and we can get into that, about why somehow the media did not vet Angie Nixon, and therefore we have a socialist now running. How could this happen in the state of Florida? But also,
1: you got to pass the buck. I mean, I feel like Angie Nixon was very well covered
0: right,
1: by the media,
0: right?
1: Especially with her transition to the DSA.
3: If you look at where her vote came, you may have the one who wrote about Mitch, but she did not win because she was a Democratic socialist. She won because
0: right.
3: She was an African American and
0: a progressive.
4: In Orlando, the Orange County Seminole area, and the Duval area. You take those three areas.
0: Okay, hey, Bear, are you on Zoom right now too? But okay,
4: did that come out?
0: Yeah, why don't you turn off the phone and just talk on the computer now?
4: Okay.
1: Barry, why are you here? Where are you, Barry? Normally you're in here yelling at me.
0: Okay, can we hear you, Barry?
4: Can you hear me now?
0: Yeah, absolutely. He's in London right now. So Ashley Moody, she actually said to the reporters last night, she says, the question I wanted to ask David Jolly is, are you going to endorse your colleague running for Senate? I mean, she definitely thinks that, you know, what we saw last night, the Republicans, is they're basically saying Gwen Graham who? Gwen Graham is actually the official running mate of David Jolly, but they're absolutely tying Angie Nixon to being the running mate of David Jolly.
4: Correct. They think, the Republicans think that they can tie Angie Nixon, a Democratic socialist, to David,
0: right,
4: that he gets crushed by 8 or 9 points. Because the legitimate polling that I've went through is the Ashley Moody is probably 10 points ahead of Angie Nixon.
0: Right.
4: But David Jolly is only 5 points behind Byron Donalds. That's a huge difference. So they want to that's something that you have. Say Donald Trump invaded another country with ground troops. That's something that could flip those 5 points. So that's too close to call. So they want to increase that margin by tying him to the Democratic Socialist.
0: So
4: and they think that the Democratic Socialist then would not vote for David out of, you know, if he has to distance himself, would then punish him by undervoting.
0: That's going to be a really interesting thing to watch the next couple of months. Now, before that, the RNC was already putting out these things about Jolly, that he's too far to the left. Let me just read you some lines that they've got here. Quote, hates Florida, wants to apologize to the world on behalf of Florida, has said, quote, I've moved pretty far left and I'm not running as a moderate. Again, I'm reading this off, folks. It's not what I'm saying. He says, supports sex change surgeries for kids, said Jesus would be proud of the bravery of the trans community, called on all Christians to love the transgender community as much as they love their own God, supports very aggressive gun control positions, which I know he does, said the Democratic Party is unified behind socialist Zoran Mandami, opposes deporting criminal illegal aliens. I don't know if that's accurate, actually. But anyway, they are...
4: I've been a friend of David's,
0: yeah,
4: and I've supported David. I have not seen him say any of that stuff in reality. Is that true that he did say that stuff?
0: Well, no, I don't know. I know on the transgender issue, right? They Donald's has been running an ad on that, and they're trying to go hard with him on that because he has had a bit of a nuanced position there. He has not come out. You know, he's basically, I think he told me the other day, he's waiting for the courts to decide on this issue about transgender youth having you know, having gender reassignment surgery, what are you going to call it? So he, and that is in the courts. By the way, it's still, it is the law now. State Florida passed that a few years ago, of course. So he has not come out against those type of things. And so Donald has really hammered him on that. And some, I guess it was their first big ads, right, in the last couple of weeks.
4: But he's trying to avoid them. My sense is he's trying to avoid those things rather than take a position on it.
0: Right. I mean, that's what they're seizing on that. Okay, so until we get to, okay, now we do. Okay, so did Barry, Barry, hold on right now. Now we're going to bring on Democratic Attorney General candidate Jose Javier Rodriguez. JJR, are you with us?
5: Yes. Hi, how are you? It's great to be with you.
0: Hey, great to have you here on The Skinny here. So, of course, you were not on the ballot on Tuesday. Neither was your Republican opponent, James Uthmeyer, but you are now fully fledged here in the general election campaign. Let me ask you this, Senator Rodriguez, who, of course, if our listeners don't know, was a state senator in the Miami-Dade area for years in the legislature. One of the things, I think it's been since, what, 1998, Bob Butterworth was the last Democrat to be elected attorney general in the state of Florida. There's obviously different reasons behind that. How are you going to be the first Democratic AG since then to win statewide here?
5: Well, first of all, you know, thanks again for having me on. Jose Javier Rodriguez, your candidate for Florida Attorney General in November. There's only two choices, myself and James Uthmeyer. And my platform, you know, and I speak with General Butterworth pretty frequently. It's actually one of the coolest things I do on the campaign trail. Bob Butterworth served as our Attorney General at a time when we really had a people's lawyer serving in the job of a people's lawyer, because it's a campaign slogan. I say I'm going to return the office to the people, but it's also the job description of the attorney general to represent the people. And a lot of people can be forgiven here in Florida for maybe having the idea that the attorney general is like somehow vaguely the attorney for the governor or the state government. That is not the job. The job is an advocate for the people. And I talk about restoring priorities to focusing on crime, costs, and corruption. And that is not a partisan agenda. People ask me, oh, well, how does your message change when you're talking to different audiences? It doesn't change a word. I talk about restoring a focus on public safety and not this cruel, theater coming out of Tallahassee. Let's do the actual work of providing support to our cops and prosecutors when we're trying to keep kids safe, especially with these emerging threats online and in social networks. And when it comes to the other two C's of the three C's, crime, cost, corruption, the other two C's are costs and corruption. And I talk about going after the insurance companies on behalf of the people, going after utilities to prevent rate hikes and get money back for us. I talk about going after corporate landlords, enforcing the minimum wage, doing all those things that we used to do, that other states do, to level the playing field for people here in this state. And sometimes people ask me, well, why are you talking about the light bill, the rent, insurance? You're running for attorney general. And the only way you could have that reaction is if you've lived in Florida for the last few decades, because we don't have an attorney general who does that. In fact, we currently have the most corrupt attorney general and the least independent attorney general we have ever had. And so when I'm going around the state, that's what I'm talking about. I'm asking people for not just for their vote, but for their imagination, what we could once again have in the attorney general's office. And so that's how I'm going to win. We're talking to all voters at this point. You know, I've been on the campaign trail well over 400 some days. I think 400 and maybe almost 430. And, you know, I've been everywhere from Key West to Pensacola. It's interesting because, you know, I live in the most expensive part of the state where we're really squeezed here in Miami. But I find a lot of the issues that we have, people are hurting even more in other parts of the state. And so people really need relief. And that's what I'll bring as the next attorney general.
1: Senator Rodriguez, Ray Roa here from Creative Loafing, Tampa Bay. We've reported a lot on your push to enforce the minimum wage, but I'm curious, with this 1.5 million voter disadvantage for Democrats here in the state of Florida, we all know that in these elections, the people from the parties, they come back home. So when you're talking to independent voters, how are you convincing them that you're going to be the right person, you're going to, you know, change history as far as the Democrats go?
5: Yeah, no, that's a great question. And that's why I said for the same reason, I've been in the campaign for a very long time. When I said I've been going from, you know, Key West to Pensacola, that's not, I mean, I think Tampa Bay has been the place I've been the most, other than my own hometown here in South Florida. And, you know, I'll come back to it. You know, there's really a couple different core things. My opponent has a completely different trajectory and mission. My entire career has been helping people stand up to bullies in one way or another, right? Workers, low-income homeowners. As a lawyer, I've done that, fought that fight in the legislature, so much so that the utilities came to try to take me out in my reelection in 2020. And we talked about that last time I was on your show.
0: Yeah.
5: But in my opponent, you know, he's so brazen and with his corruption that it's almost like I'm running against a mob lawyer, right? Because the calling card is how corrupt he is. He gets a $25,000 donation from some interest, you know, followed shortly thereafter with official action from the Attorney General's office. And I'm not kidding. Folks can Google it, look it up. You know, developers in Miami, car dealers, Tesla, anybody who shows up, you know, they get some kind of action from, you know, he's for sale. My entire career has been fighting against that type of thing. And we need somebody who's not just going to serve whoever's got the biggest check. We've got plenty of that in Tallahassee. We need somebody who has a history of fighting exactly those interests that are making Florida so expensive and in many cases unlivable.
0: Yeah, Senator. Yeah, I'm sorry, Senator. I want to make sure to get another question here. We're talking to State Senator Jose Javier Rodriguez, former State Senator Jose Javier Rodriguez, who was the Democratic candidate for Attorney General, running against James Uthmeyer, the Republican incumbent. Another thing I want to ask you about James Uthmeyer, because he has really done a lot of unconventional things, it seems to me, following Florida government in the 26 years I've lived here in terms as an attorney general. You know, he's gone after the NFL with this Rooney Rule. He actually weighed in on Major League Baseball recently when there was an incident in San Francisco with the gay Pride Night event there and players having to wear a different cap. A lot of things outside of what, you know, you would think a Florida attorney general has to do in terms of that there's so much going on here in the state of Florida that you don't need to be weighing in on these national issues and making, getting publicity, certainly, getting attention for this. What do you make of some of those things, as well as what some would say is his basically unilaterally declaring that some certain laws in the state of Florida he will not abide by?
5: Yeah, and so this is part of what I mean. I mean, he what seems to motivate my opponent are two things, money and cheap headlines. And it's the last thing you want from the chief legal officer of the state of Florida. It's constantly, frankly, just gimmicks is probably the nicest thing I could say about it. You know, so you use one of the examples. I mean, you know, he something happens at a WNBA game and suddenly he's, jumping on social media saying that he's going to charge somebody with assault and battery. We don't even have a WNBA team here in Florida. I mean, he's talking about, you know, going after the NFL on the Rooney Rule. And, you know, the Rooney Rule hasn't worked. I mean, the Rooney Rule is trying to, you know, deal with the lack of representation at upper levels in management and football teams. It hasn't really worked. And, you know, if you can figure out who he's advocating for, it must be a multimillionaire coach. You know, maybe they're not even a Floridian, but, you know, a coach that's not a woman or a person of color that didn't get a job. Who even knows who he's advocating for? But what he's definitely not doing is showing up at the Public Service Commission to try to protect us from rate increases from the utilities. He's cashing their checks. Same thing with the insurance company. I mean, he rolled out an endorsement from AIF. AIF is this Tallahassee entity that's basically a shill for utilities and insurance. I mean, I presume he knows that. He was very proud of their endorsement. I am proud that I am not endorsed. They know what they get if I'm the next attorney general. But it is, you know, rather than do that stuff, yeah, he does this downright wacky, sometimes radical stuff that really has no place in the attorney general's office.
0: Again, we're speaking
4: with you. Quick interjection there, Barry, Senator. Okay. This is Barry Edwards. Senator Rahsaan says hi and that he is glad to support you. What is it? I'm
5: dear a moderate. Friend, that's great to hear that. Thank you. Go ahead.
4: How is it that Attorney General is suing Target for business practices, the New York Times for business practices? I thought that Republicans and conservatives and pro-business people let businesses run. If you don't want to know what they do, then you sell their stock. Right. It just seems you would not be doing wasting
5: time. So and that's a great point. One of the things that I say is this chaotic corruption is not good for business, right? The environment that we should have here, comply with the law. You will definitely hear from us if you're exploiting people, making our state less dangerous. But if you are complying with federal discrimination law, you're doing your thing. We should leave you alone. If the governor and the attorney general disagree with how somebody is running their business, but it's not illegal and you're not exploiting anybody and you're not cheating, that's why we live in the United States of America. Right. And so that will absolutely be my approach. And it will not be approach. It will be an approach of standing up for people and complying with the law. But it is not to go and bully businesses just because you don't agree with their hiring practices.
0: Again, we're speaking with Jose Javier Rodriguez, the Democratic nominee for Attorney General of Florida, the election on November 3rd, running against James Uthmeyer. One last question for you, JJR, and that is, let's just talk about, again, getting your message out. You talked about earlier here that you've been all around the state. You've been campaigning hard for hundreds of days here. It is a big state. You do need to get your message out. Money. David Jolly told us the other night, actually, he believes, he's being outspent 10-1 right now, and he says he's basically tied in the polls. We can question that. But nevertheless, he's competitive. We know what Angie Nixon did in terms of being outspent 16-1 or at least this past week.
1: Out-fundraised.
0: Yes. Oh, thank you. Out-fundraised. So how does, because I know I haven't looked at what your numbers are doing. I'm just going to guess that James Uthmeyer is doing pretty well fundraising. Can you be successful without raising the same dollars that he can?
5: Yes, and I have been. So I served in the state House, state Senate, very competitive seats. I was preceded by political machines in both times, and I beat two political machines. Happens it was the same political machine twice. It was two brothers. So I've never been outworked, but I have always been outspent. And so, yes, and frankly, if you look at how corrupt he is, I guess my opponent probably should be outraising me, right? I mean, he's for sale and I'm not. And so we're raising the money that we need to fund our budget and make sure that we're able to get around the state as I am talking to all voters. And that's how we're going to win.
0: All right, we'll leave it there. Jose Javier Rodriguez, he will be on the ballot as the Democrat running for Attorney General. Great to talk to you. Hope to see you sometime when you're up here over the next couple of months. Best of luck to you in this campaign.
5: Absolutely. Thank you so much.
0: All right. Again,
1: of course, James Uthmeyer invited to come on.
0: Yeah, in fact, I should say that. I've invited, sent an email this morning to his campaign manager, and this is definitely the skinny. We are about having equal time here for the candidates here. We'd love to have James Uthmeyer on here. We'd love to ask him some questions. I've had a chance once in a while when he's out in Tampa at press conferences. But we've done.
1: He seems to like taking questions from Tempeños. He stood up there at Tiger Bay.
0: So that's why I think he might come on the show.
1: Right.
0: I would really like to hope so, because I think he's like Ron DeSantis, that he does welcome they do think high of themselves and think like they can handle any questions even from adversaries, although I don't think I'm an adversary here at all. We're just wanting to get information.
4: He likes
0: information.
4: The combativeness.
0: Yeah.
4: He's like Jamie Grant. He likes to mix it up.
0: Oh, that's a name from the past.
1: That name in a while.
0: Yeah, and let's keep it that way. Again, if you're just tuning in right now, it's the skinny here. It's almost 11:30 here. Hopefully, we'll be speaking in a few minutes here with Democratic Senate candidate Angie Nixon. We'll be waiting for her here. Before we do, Barry Edwards, let's talk about here in Hillsborough.

0: where that was from, right? But not in this election. He did not weigh in. There was all types of interesting things that we learned, of course, about Steele. Had to quit his seat there in Pasco County because he voted and moved into Hillsborough County, so he wasn't shown he was being a carpetbagger here in Hillsborough. What were your thoughts about how that went down?
1: So I looked at with my friend Nick, that you know, and we looked through all the state. One of the big things that I thought was interesting is normally people don't care if their congressman particularly lives in the district because the lines are so crazy now. But there was a difference, and we identified what we identified as a carpetbagger. A carpetbagger on the extreme would be anybody who, when you file for office, you move to the district. Like Josie Tomko was a state representative. So she says legally that she was living in Polk City running for a seat 60, 80 miles away. And I think that people across the state look in the seat that Byron Donalds was running in. The one resident of Lee County won, and the carpetbaggers all lost. So I think people said, we want people connected to our community. And I think that was one of the problems with Vindman, is he parachuted into Florida, whether you like him or not. He was a carpetbagger by definition. And I think that that really hurt Steele, particularly people that are South Tampians, the Gandy, Kennedy, you know, enclave that are, you know, disproportionately vote three times the rate that everybody else does. They did not like the fact that this guy moved here and he changed his residency, 2 weeks before the election?
0: Right.
1: I think that was a problem for him. And I think that Beltran was a known quantity. He's kind of a maverick. And I also think that in polling, like I polled Laura Lee's district a couple times, there's two types of Republicans. There's the MAGAs and there's the establishment Republicans that are the Ronald Reagan, George Bushies. In Laura Lee's, it was 65-70% establishment Republicans. I think the South Tampans are establishment Republicans, and I think Beltran was... they were more comfortable with Beltran than they were with somebody who was MAGA, MAGA, MAGA.
0: Right. Okay, Barry, we'll leave it there. We'll come back to you in a few minutes. Joining us right now live on via Zoom is the Democratic nominee for U.S. Senate in Florida, Jacksonville State Representative Angie Nixon. Rep. Nixon, welcome back to The Skinny.
2: Hey, I'm so happy to be back.
0: Great to have you here with us. First thing I want to ask you, you know, and I did see Ashley Moody last night, your opponent in the race, and there's a couple things. I don't want to dwell too much about her, but I do want to ask you a couple things that she said. But another thing I want to say, because what we saw last night at this event in Tampa, Byron Donalds was there, Evan Power, the entire Republican establishment who's on the ticket in November were there, and they're really making it much about you, of course, being now the Senate nominee. And they're really tying into the fact that you are a quote-unquote member of the DSA, which you are, but only recently. And, you know, I think for all of us who follow Florida politics know you were definitely a progressive on the left, for sure. Nobody's disputing that. But they're tying in those three letters to associate you with folks, of course, all around the country and some of the, far extreme positions. And it seems like you are, they're trying to put you on defense because of this DSA affiliation, which you really don't have much of a backing with. Are you still okay with the fact that you just recently joined this group? Because it seems like that's what some people are just associating with you exclusively beyond anything else that you're representing.
2: So they were going to associate me with DSA or socialist or communism anyway. They were already doing that. And so the reason that I joined that organization was because they believe that we should have access to quality healthcare. They believe that we should have access to quality housing and fully funded public schools. And so they're already painting us that way anyway. And so what I would say is it's not necessarily putting me on a defensive. It's actually helping people improve my name ID, like raise my name ID. Folks are learning me. I don't think it's even defining me because I'm kind of eating them up on these interviews. I know people are trying to box me in, but like we are a big tent party as far as the Democratic Party. And all of the Republicans here, these MAGA Republicans that are in leadership, that are, running for higher offices, Byron Donalds, Ashley Moody, they don't have a leg to stand on because they are the reason that we are in this mess right now where people are working harder than ever and they're still struggling just to stay afloat. And so they are afraid of me. Ashley Moody's voice gets high-pitched and screechy when she starts talking about me. And that's because she's lying and she's nervous. She's nervous because we have all the receipts about how she allowed the misappropriation of funds that were supposed to go to the most medically needy. children here in our state, and how she allowed it to be used to, defeat two ballot initiatives that were led by citizens. And then she was able to get this job as her reward. And then also the

0: fact that she's friends with her and Donald Trump are friends with a former colleague of mine who just, you know, it came out and he's a pedophile. Like, so it's like, if Mike Caruso, you're talking about. Exactly.
1: State Representative Mike Caruso. Yeah. So, excuse me. So, again, we're speaking with Angie Nixon right now. Okay, a couple things about Senator Moody, because, again, she was at this event last night and talked to her afterwards. And I want to get your take on this. So she said that she blames the media for somehow paving them for your victory. And I say blaming is, she said, I'm quoting here. She said, quote, the whole primary campaign, I would go around the state, talk to the media, and they would put whatever allegation Alexander Vindman had and called him the presumed nominee over and over and over again. And I would say to them, he has a primary. She says the nation would not be in shock over, again, reading about Nick Moody. The nation would not be in shock if the media would have asked questions of the primary opponent, who was the, quote, socialist anti-American candidate. Florida deserved to know that. So I guess my question to you on that is, what is she saying about the 705,000 people who voted for you because they somehow didn't know you well enough because the media went down and didn't report about you? What are your thoughts about that comment?
0: Ashley Moody is ridiculous. She's a liar. She protects pedophiles, and she also likes to basically steal our money. And so that is who she is. And I am not anti-American. She is, in fact, anti-American because she took money from America and she allowed money to be taken from kids. And so
1: Hope Florida thing there.
0: Hope Florida scandal. And then she voted against extending the ACA subsidy so that people can actually die for their lack of health care. Ashley Moody is a horrible person. She's a horrible candidate. She very rarely goes out and talks to constituents. She very rarely goes out and talks to the news unless they are very friendly, the media. And so she's afraid. Who's willing to have conversations and speak with people, even if I don't agree with them ideologically, because if I want to be someone's senator, then I need to listen to them, right? Everyone has good suggestions every now and then, right? And so I want to represent all people. Like, she's the reason that this country is broken. She's the reason that people are exploited at their jobs. She's the reason folks' healthcare has gone up. She is the reason people are feeling traumatized right now and feeling like it just costs too much money to be alive. Like, she is the reason. And she's protecting the pedophile in chief, Donald Trump, right? And she is one of the ones who, when he ran for office and lost in 2020, she filed a lawsuit saying that he actually won. So she's an election denier. She is Looney Tunes. And so now it's being brought up and she's afraid because I don't have a problem saying it.
1: Now, one other thing that I want to, and we'll move on from Moody, but one of the things she said yesterday is that she says she's offended that you are quoting Asada Shakur, right? The former Black Panther member who was convicted in 1977 of the first degree murder of New Jersey State Trooper Warner Forster during a shootout in the New Jersey Turnpike in 73. Of course, Asada Shakur broke out of prison, moved to Cuba, and just died less than a year ago. She said, quote, I don't know anybody in the state of Florida would ever dream that you would ever have a nominee who was quoting a cop killer as why you should support her. She goes and quotes a cop killer. And she goes on, as a wife of a law enforcement officer, that shocks me to my core. What do you think about when she is offended by you quoting Asada Shakur?
0: I'm offended that she was friends with a colleague of mine that has just gotten charged and arrested for molesting his grandchild. I am offended that she is friends and always protecting a 34-count adjudicated rapist. I am offended that she is continually allowing these companies to cause us to have ridiculous healthcare prices and causing people to go bankrupt simply because they're trying to stay alive and have access to healthcare or go to the doctor. Ashley Moody needs to stick to the facts. She's just continually trying to demonize me. What has she done for our country and our state besides make it unaffordable?
2: Representative Nixon, if I can piggyback a little bit on that, you know, thinking about how they're painting David Jolly as a radical, whatever they're going to do to you. And then also on this DSA thing, I mean, you don't agree with everything on that platform. Correct me if I'm wrong. You know, you're not against abolishing prisons, just getting the private prison system kind of reworked and eliminated. So you do have positions that don't necessarily, you know, jive with the extreme.
3: And one of the attacks that they're doing on you, Representative, is that you want to defund the police. I can't find anything in your record where you've ever said, you've never said that, have you?
0: I've never said that, ever. What I have called for is a people's budget and a people's agenda, which is what I will continue to call for, because I believe that hardworking, everyday people should get to shape what our communities look like and what our economies look like. I have never said that in my life, never. So she's a liar. They are lying, and it is so ridiculous how, like, they are so afraid, because I have been able to get Republicans and independents to cross over in this primary to vote for me. They are afraid because there are people who sat on the sidelines for midterms that came out and voted for me. Granted, this was a low turnout midterm. However, I got people who've never voted voting for me. Yeah, and so they're nervous.
2: About that, Representative Nixon, 3.3 million NPAs registered in Florida in this 2026 cycle. You have to overcome probably 1.5 million votes. As Barry Edwards likes to say, people always go back home to their parties. You work hard. You were everywhere. I feel like I've talked to you 1,000 times already. How are you converting independents and even Republicans?
3: I'm going to interject. Angie Nixon is polling stronger against Ashley Moody than Denman was. So she's a stronger candidate.
0: Yes. So what I'm doing, what am I doing? I'm going to talk to people. When I called for that ceasefire, you know, I upset some members of the Jewish community. Guess what I did? I had, when I ran for office, every week I had a different community on a Zoom, on a live with me, asking me questions, hard-hitting questions. I did it for the Jewish community. I did it for the Muslim community. I did it for the LGBTQ community. I did it for kids. I did it for Black men, Black women, women. Like, I talk to people. And the problem is, you have politicians that are so uptight and just want to try to stick to these same talking points, and they're too afraid to go out and just be a normal person. No one wants to continue to elect people who live in this, like, this ivory tower. They want regular, everyday people who understand what it's like to struggle. I was a single mama for 12 years, right? I make a dollar stretch, but we shouldn't have to do that. I know what it's like having to make a decision around, oh my gosh, my daughter needs her asthma pump, but I gotta make sure to have enough money to feed her and keep a roof over our head. People are making decisions like that each and every day. And it is because Ashley Moody, Ron DeSantis, Donald Trump, Rick Scott, it is because they are in power and they've been in power for so long. And so now people want something different. They are tired of the corruption. They're tired of the lies. Like, I just cannot get over how this lady allowed $10 million that was supposed to go towards the most medically needy kids to be diverted. I am someone who had a child that was on kid care. Like, I would not have been able to ensure that my child had the medicine that she needed. My daughter, we have had to stab her with the EpiPen, right? Like, and I could not afford an EpiPen without having been on kid care at the time. And so for her to still allow $10 million to basically be stolen, she's disrespectful. And people are tired of that corruption, and that is resonating with people. Like, this stuff does not have to be this way. People are tired. And, like, when you look at all these news stories about parents that are taking their lives and parents that are taking the lives of their children and taking their lives because they're stressed out and they're losing their jobs, it's absolutely absurd. This is not normal. And I refuse to sit idly by and allow it to continue to happen. I don't care if they call me radical extreme. There's nothing radical or extreme about me wanting people to have access to quality health care. There's nothing radical or extreme about me wanting to make sure there are fully funded public schools. And so if anything, she is a radical. She is an election denier. Ashley Moody is an apologist for pedophiles. She won't even, like, she was an attorney general. She could have went after some of these pedophiles that had ties to the Epstein files that lived in the state of Florida, and she chose not to do it. So she is extreme. She is a radical, Nixon, yeah. And I'm not going to let her paint me that way.
1: If you are elected, question, I think more for the House of Representatives and not the U.S. Senate, but nevertheless, a question I'd like to hear your thoughts about. A lot of Democrats are saying if they do, in fact, take the House back in November, will, you know, impeachment. Will they do that again against Donald Trump? Will they take that off the table? Some say that that's a political loser. They impeached Trump twice and he came back and won election again in 2024. Others say maybe with some of these committees that you can have some oversight over some of the things that have happened just in the last year and a half under the Trump administration.
0: Mitch, I would vote to remove him. Yes, they would vote to impeach him. I have no doubt I would vote to remove him. Mitch, this guy has called for the assassination of sitting Congress members. He's threatened Supreme Court justices. Like, he's a 34 count adjudicator. Like, come on, y'all. Like, what are we saying?
1: Okay,
0: like,
1: I wasn't sure about the Congress. I wasn't sure who he threatened for Congress.
0: He was calling for, he was basically calling for the assassination of the Mark Kellys of the world and the folks that were saying, you know, when they did that commercial about telling folks to do their jobs, and he's saying, oh, that's treason. They need to be hung or whatever.
1: I see what you're saying. Yeah. Yeah. Okay. I know I think that's, you have another minute here or do you need to go?
0: Yeah.
1: Okay.
0: Yeah.
1: Okay.
3: I'll ask one question. Yeah. Just, and this will put it to bed about the Caruso. Would you support them seeking the death penalty against Mike Caruso?
0: I don't support the death penalty, period. I would rather him live in prison and have to deal with that for the rest of his life.
1: Yeah, you voted against that, right? That was in the House a couple of years ago.
0: I did. Yeah. I want him to sit in prison and have to deal with that for the rest of his life and allow those prisoners to handle him.
1: Now, let's talk about, one question, Barry, let me get in this, and that is, of course, one of the things that has been going on since late February, of course, is this war in Iran, right? And so, obviously, it's had worldwide effects, negative effects on the economy, gas prices here in America. We're on the issue of, well, I guess let's just talk about that. I mean, obviously, I know you don't support that war effort. Is this where, what are your thoughts about that?
0: It needs to be it needs to be wound down. We need to wind down that war. Like, that war was only allowing Jared Kushner, Donald Trump's son-in-law, and those defense contractors to get richer. Like, they literally had senior advisors that were warning them not to go into war. Like, we need to really, like, reassess all the wars that we try to go into. Like, it really is only benefiting defense contractors, and then they go in and they donate to people's campaigns. I'm not understanding how this is benefiting us in any way, shape, or form. It's causing our gas prices to go up. It's causing all of our goods to go up, our groceries to go up. And so it's not helpful, and it caused us lives. People lost their lives.
1: Yeah, indeed, that's happened right now. Another issue that we wanted, I know you've talked about this already in the campaign, so it's nothing new. I don't want to go back on the issue of supporting Israel. We did have a vote in the House of Representatives just a month or so ago where 100 Democrats voted against funding Israel there. That is an issue that you have also stated that you support, not funding them going forward.
0: That is correct. Yeah. And I mean, I just want to be clear, right? Like, what is happening is horrible, right? On both sides. And I believe Hamas needs to be held accountable for the atrocities that they committed on October 7th and those that they have continually done. But I also believe that Netanyahu is a war criminal and him and his administration need to go. Right. They are bombing hospitals and bombing kids and babies. And I'm not supportive of that. We should not be funding that. And also, when you think about it, like, we're funding them around over $3 billion a year, just base level. And that country has access to universal health care as well as free college. Access to universal health care for college as well.
1: If listeners are just tuning in right now, we're speaking with State Representative Angie Nixon, the newly minted Democratic Senate nominee candidate here in Florida. On the issue of, let's go back to domestically on immigration, on ICE, I know you do. Where are you at? I mean, do you want to eliminate ICE completely, but yet still have some type of enforcement actions against undocumented immigrants in this country? Where are you staying on that?
0: So we should go back to what we were doing before 9/11. ICE was only created to basically, I would say, to target and profile and go after the Muslim community. Like, that's kind of where they came about, right? I am totally okay with abolishing ICE and actually allowing Border Patrol to be beefed up to make sure that they are protecting our borders. I am supportive, though, of comprehensive, compassionate, clear pathways to citizenship. We need to modernize the immigration system. There is such an enormous backlog. When I've talked to Nick Saddis' families, there was a young lady that I spoke to in South Florida the other day. Her entire family is now naturalized citizens, and she is not, because she was Baker Acted when she was 18. Like, they don't want to allow her to become a naturalized citizen. And she came here as a very young girl. Like, what does that say about our country here? We have a problem with people who are struggling mentally. And like that illustrates alone, like, her entire family are naturalized citizens. And that illustrates that the system is broken, right?
1: Do you support for criminal undocumented immigrants deporting those individuals?
0: I don't have a problem deporting folks who are criminals, no. But what we have seen is that they're not even deporting people like they say they're deporting them. They are detaining them. This is mass detention, and that's because it's profitable for them. Like, one of the reasons why a lot of the family members and the attorneys don't know where the people are is because they don't want them to know, because they'll be able to try to get them out faster, but they want to make more money. These detention center contractors want to make more money. And when they make more money, they donate more money to the campaign coffers of the Donald Trumps of the world.
1: Did you visit Alligator Alcatraz?
0: I did. Now, y'all know I was one of the first ones that I was a part of the Alligator Alcatraz 5 that went over there when they first opened it up, because we wanted to make sure that there was transparency and accountability for what they were doing. And then when they decided to allow us to come in for their completely sanitized tour, I was there. I was there when they rushed us out because they knew it was about to rain, and they knew, we heard from the detainees and their families that it was flooding, and that when it would flood in there because it was raining, feces would rise. They didn't want us to see all of that, so they rushed us out and said, oh, it was a lockdown happening, we got to get you out. It was so ridiculous. Look, all the through line to all of these issues right now are that the billionaire class and these super wealthy people are just trying to get richer. And they are the ones that are determining what these elected officials in the Republican parties are doing, and even some of the Democrats. And I have a problem with that. And they are scared. The status quo is scared of me coming to Washington, D.C., because they know not only am I going to hold Republicans accountable, I'm going to hold Democrats accountable, and I'm going to push back against this billionaire class and these corrupt corporations. I don't know if y'all know, but 88 companies last year made over $105 billion, and they paid zero in federal taxes. Meanwhile, a lady I talked to on one of my tour stops stated that she made $55,000 last year, and she is on a payment plan with the IRS. That is so disrespectful. That illustrates that the system is completely broken, and I am going to Washington, D.C. to fix it.
2: Rep. Nixon, one last question here. You know, 74 days is a long time. I don't know how it's going to feel for you. I know we'll be busy covering this race, and I know you have a lot of work to do, but do you know what the first order of business is day one when you get to Washington, D.C.?
0: The first order of business on day one, because I appreciate you speaking that into existence. What it is going
2: not
0: to be.
2: Not intentionally, by the way. I am a neutral party here.
0: I know. He's neutral. But I am going to file legislation to extend the ACA subsidies, because Ashley Moody voted against that, and it knocked nearly 300,000 people off of the Affordable Care Act rolls here in this state, and it caused everyone on private insurance for their health insurance to skyrocket. And so I want to provide immediate relief on day one by doing that.
1: All right, we're going to leave it there. Jacksonville State House Representative Angie Nixon, Florida House Rep, I should say, now a candidate for Senate, U.S. Senate here in Florida. Rep Nixon, thank you so much for joining us here on The Skinny.
2: Great to talk to you.
0: Thank you so much. Bye.
1: All right. There it is. In morning here. You're just tuning in. That was, of course, Angie Nixon. Like I said at the beginning of the show, perhaps the most Googled person in America right now.
2: Barry, I want to ask Barry a question. How expensive would it have been to actually do that poll in that race, and why was it just so overlooked?
1: Yeah, we didn't have any Democratic polling, Barry. You know,
3: I can tell you that, and I can't tell you how I got the source, but I can tell you that people that were like within the five or six inner circle of the Vindman campaign were telling professors that at the University of Florida that it was done, that they were going to win. Their predictions for the race of the top two or three people in the Vindman campaign were off by 27% because they were so overconfident they didn't want to spend $40,000. So he has
1: right.
3: I think he has $9 million left in his accounts. And we don't know how much he spent the last month, but we also don't know how much he raised in the last month. But he had $9 million to spend. He could, for $50,000 or $60,000, he could have had a gold standard poll and known that he was getting his ass whipped.
1: Right. I mean, it's interesting because, of course, you go back to 2018, both Andrew Gillum and Bill Nelson left millions of dollars left in their account. And they were both, especially Gillum, really was just blasted for that. And here in this case, it was twice that much for Alex Vindman, who obviously ran a really horrible campaign and all of that. Okay, we just have a few minutes left here. Barry, you were involved. Again, we're talking now with Barry Edwards. Of course, we just finished that interview with Angie Nixon here. We wanted to go over a couple other races here. Although, I don't know if you have any thoughts. You want to comment about what you heard from Angie Nixon there?
3: So, I think two things. One, she's not as radical as like an AOC defunding the police. But her anti-business and anti-corporatism and anti-wealth is just as extreme. And I don't think that's going to play. And I think you're anti-Israel. Florida has a humongous Jewish population. We have Representative Frankel. We have Representative Wasserman Schultz. We have Representative Moskowitz.
1: Yeah.
3: You have three districts that are majority Jewish populations. I think that her anti-Israel position is going to destroy her amongst mainstream Democratic voters. You cannot win Florida statewide as a Democrat without the Jewish vote. And I think Jews are going to be very hesitant to vote for somebody who has as vocally as her.
1: I also think Barry Edwards, right, and I think we've seen this again, if you want to trust the polls, this is a race, you know, when people talk about the Democrats potentially taking back the U.S. Senate this cycle, Ford has never, ever been mentioned in the mix. Right, we're hearing all over the place for about Maine. We're hearing about Michigan, of course. You know, all these other high profile states. Florida was never in the mix. So Alex Vindman, even though he's more established and more centrist leaning and could raise more money, nobody really, I don't believe, thinks that he could have defeated Ashley Moody this November.
3: You know how you can tell whether the parties are really supporting somebody? Are they spending money? If the Democratic Senatorial Campaign Committee thought Angie Nixon was viable, they would have had $1 million TV buy this week around the state to introduce her. They don't.
1: Right. But my question was about Vindman, though. Do you think that...
3: I think Vindman the same thing.
1: Yeah.
3: If they thought Vindman was competitive, they would have been pouring money into him. And they would have had professionals down here on his campaign saying, why don't we do a poll to see how we're doing against this woman who got arrested? I think her big thing is the trajectory of that race changed when she got arrested for trespass by the governor. I think it made her a martyr.
1: And got her more publicity.
3: And she got free earned media across the state, and they didn't care whether she was a DSA or a conservative. She stood up to Ron DeSantis, and if you're a Democrat, that's what they care about. And I think that's what propelled her. And then people figured out that she was African American, so the black community got behind her. That was so. In retrospect, whether it's good or bad, we'll find out against Ashley Moody, is the governor created her as the nominee by having her arrested.
1: That's a really interesting take. Okay, Barry, I think we'll leave it there. Thank you for calling in from across the pond. Really appreciate it. We'll look forward to talking to you when you get back here to the Tampa Bay area.
3: Thank you, guys. Thank you. Hi, Ray. Bye.
2: Hey, Barry. Bye.
1: Okay.
2: Thanks for coming on.
1: Okay, we got about a minute here, Ray, to summarize here. We didn't get to talk about some of these other congressional races, but we do have two more months before the election here, and we're going to definitely go through some of those here.
2: Yeah, we didn't get to take too many calls either. It'll be interesting over the next.
3: I'm going to give you a quick. We have polling out.
2: Barry's always there in the corner.
1: Yes, sir. Go ahead.
3: Kathy Castor was up by 10 over Carpetbagger Steele. Oh. She's only up, but she's still up, which is a big deal, by 2 over Belfry.
1: Now, what poll are you quoting here? What is this from? Your own polling?
2: Is this Facebook? What is this?
3: No, this was there was some polling done on that race. And so Beltran, because he's a local, is much more competitive.
1: Okay, well, that's fascinating because that is a Trump plus 10 district. So the fact that, again, not knowing the credibility of that poll, I mean, that's been the consensus is that Kathy Castor.
3: And I can tell you, and you know who I hang out with, the two races that the Republicans are worried about in the state, the most concerned is Castor winning. And second would be Jared Moskowitz.
1: Right, because those are two of the four seats that they thought that with the congressional redistricting they were going to take back, for, take over from the Democrats. Okay, Barry.
2: All right,
1: okay,
2: Barry, you think you know, that was an interesting take, Mitch, on the Down and Dirty, that Castor wasn't a hard worker. I don't know that I buy that, but we have 70 days to dissect all this, and we surely will here on WMNF Tampa. My name is Ray Rowe. I'm the editor-in-chief at Creative Loafing Tampa Bay. On behalf of myself and my co-host, the Florida Phoenix senior writer Mitch Perry, Anthony Maduro on the boards for us today, or on the phones, and Skip Sassy on the boards for us today on WMNF Tampa. I do see Joelle and Shilke in Studio One, purple, green, and pink lights tonight for Art in Your Ear. I hope you have a really great Friday. Hope you have a good weekend, and we'll see you at Tiger Bay. Are you going, Mitch?
1: Maybe.
2: Okay.

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2: 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This is K-Tuff, and I'm filling in for the hostess with the mostest, Joellen Schilke, on Art in Your Ear. That would be Pictures at an Exhibition by Mussorgsky, the ballet of the unhatched chicks when I was in elementary school, the day Pablo Picasso died in 1972, our art teacher came in tears and gathered herself together and made a presentation about Picasso that left an impression with me that still reverberates through the years of why he was important, what his art meant to the 20th century and to humanity at large, and what art and paintings can do for the soul of a person that views them. That lesson never left me. I'm still thankful from the bottom of my heart to Miss Wilson for being willing to drop any kind of teacher attitude and just share from her soul. So the first song we're going to hear after this Unhatched Chicks lovely little song is Rufus Wainwright. I knew I was going to do this. Rufus Wainwright, the art teacher.

Morning Picture by Adrian Rich. They have carried the mahogany chair out under the lilac bush, and my father and mother darkly sit there in black. Our clapboard house stands fast on its hill. My doll lies in her wicker pram, gazing at Western Massachusetts. This was our world. I could remake each shaft of grass, feeling its rasp on my fingers, draw out the map of every lilac leaf, or the net of veins on my father's grief-tranced hand. Out of my head, half-bursting, still filing, the dream condenses. Shadows, crystals, ceilings, meadows, globes, under the dull green of the lilacs, out in the light, carving each spoke of the pram, the turned porch under high early summer clouds. I am Effie, visible and invisible, remembering and remembered. A poem by Adrian Rich, inspired by the painting Morning Picture by Edwin Romanzo Elmer. After this next song by John Cale, we're going to be speaking, hopefully, with Derek Donnelly, muralist and artist in St. Petersburg. So keep it tuned right there on Art in Your Ear.

0: 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From Clearwater Beach high-rises to St. Pete alleyways, Derek brings bold color, hand-drawn detail, and community storytelling to every wall. 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Welcome, Derek.
1: Thanks for having me.
0: Hey, so good to hear from you again. The last time we talked, I think it was at Carvana. Was that Carvana down in St. Pete?
1: Carvana, maybe?
0: Carvana, yeah. Yeah, it was 10 years ago.
1: Oh, goodness.
0: So it's been a long time. So yeah. Tell us a little bit about yourself, more than I just shared right there. But you've been doing this for a long, long time in the St. Pete and Tampa Bay area.
1: Yeah, about 15 years now. Like you said, I'm born and raised. I was born at Bayfront downtown. And I've been doing it about 15 years since 2010, 11, started going downtown and, mixing and mingling with the other artists and, creative community. And, before you know it, painting the walls and doing all kinds of murals around town. And, time's been flying. And it's been a lot of fun.
0: If people want to check out your work, they can go to what's called, I love this, St. Paint Arts.
1: St. Paint Arts.
0: Very, very nice.
1: Or, it's also my Instagram and any of my social media handles.
0: And you can check out all of Derek's works. What's the procedure like to have a mural done? How does that come about? Because, they come up and who decides?
1: It really depends, on who's, curious about it. If it's, a restaurant or a hotel or, a couple trying to do something, in their backyard by their pool. It really just depends, on all that stuff. And, like I said, I do, all that, residential, commercial, nonprofit work, you name it.
0: The works that are up there, what's the normal time frame of how long they stay up? Because I've been here for 20 years, moved down here in 2005, and there were murals, and then suddenly there was a just a creative explosion of murals that happened throughout the last 20 years. What's the average life span of a mural?
1: The lifespan of them varies. Everything from the prep and how well an artist or a contractor takes care of the prep work for a wall, pressure washing, cleaning it, priming it, that kind of thing, all the way down to which way the wall faces. If it's a south facing wall, it's getting beat up by the sun, and down here in Florida, we got salt water in the air and everything. So, but a clear coat can help probably preserve these for 10, 15 years, depending.
0: Do you also redo them or fix them up if they need it?
1: Oftentimes, even with, St. Petersburg Brewing, I did a mural for them. It's actually one of my first, commission murals, and I actually redid that a few years ago. So, we did it 2013, 14, and then, redid it a couple years ago. So about 10 years for that one.
0: When you're thinking about a mural, you're thinking about usually a very large piece that can be seen from blocks away. And having known many, many artists that, work on canvases or from 8x10 to, any size up, but not as big as buildings. What is the approach? How is it different as an artist when you approach something so large?
1: Well, it's actually very, very intensive in the planning process. You almost have to paint it in your head or, in your studio as far as what, what supplies am I going to need? What, how much paint? How am I going to scale this up onto the wall? And there's a lot of little tricks. Some folks use a grid method. We've got projectors nowadays, different things. And actually, lately, a lot of folks have been using the MetaQuest. So using, virtual reality and or AR, augmented reality, to get them, traced up on the wall. In this economy, it's definitely a time saver. Time is money. So, whatever it takes to get that. I'd say that's the biggest difference, though, is really the planning aspect of it. Whereas, if you're just working on a canvas in your studio, it's a lot more free-flowing and creative, let's say, where you're just doing art. With a lot of what I do specifically, it's very, very production-based.
0: Plus the fact that people are looking at it every day. So, you right. know, you're definitely large scale plein air for sure.
1: Absolutely.
0: You know, and do you ever get feedback as you're painting? People come by and say, "Hey, what are you doing there?"
1: Oh yeah, constantly. There's there's several different funny things or, you know, simple things people say, you know, and I think people just want to interact. A lot of times they don't know what to say. So you'll hear a lot of, you know, great job, obviously all that. And then, you know, miss the spot.
0: Oh gosh.
1: You know, one that, and, you know, again, folks just want to interact. They don't know what to say. So,
0: sure.
1: Whatever.
0: Sure. Cause you know, you want to say the right thing. You don't want to say the wrong thing. And it's kind of right. like when people, when artists have their shows, their gallery shows, you know, they like to overhear what people are really saying about their art.
1: Right.
0: So that instant feedback, one of the things that I think is so important about murals is the fact that all ages see them. And a child that maybe has never been exposed to art museums or art or galleries, and it's not just a big deal in their home, they see that. And I think that's a great outreach to our youth to show that, you know, buildings aren't just buildings. They can actually be a canvas.
1: Yeah, they can be a canvas as well. That's one of my favorite things about what I do, you know, the fact that it is for everybody. You know, very seldom is there, you know, an artistic, you know, expression or medium that, you know, you're able to reach the masses like that. And yeah, I think the murals definitely do that, you know, whether it's, you know, someone middle-aged, driving to work on a Monday, or, you know, get on the school bus. You know, it is for everybody, but nobody can take it home, you know, outside
0: right.
1: of a photograph or something.
0: So right.
1: Yeah, it's for everyone.
0: Oh, I've taken lots of pictures of murals.
1: Yeah.
0: Oh, man, it's...
1: We encourage folks to do that. You know, I get a lot of questions about, you know, people taking pictures of them or posting them, and we just, you know, have to credit the artist if you can find their name on there. And, yeah, we, you know, it's for everyone, like we said, and it's, you know, definitely important that we share it and, you know, share it with the community, too.
0: We're going to hear a song right now. Take a little break. We'll be right back with you. And I'd like to talk a little bit about that intersection of commerce and art and how that can sometimes be fraught with issues and opinions and people's feelings hurt. And we'll talk a little bit about that. But I picked this song out just for you. It's from the 1960s. It's called, from the band Creation. It's called Painter Man.

0: We're back with Derek Donnelly, very wonderful artist and muralist down in St. Petersburg in the Tampa Bay area. Welcome back, Derek.
1: Yeah, thanks for having me.
0: I like that song, Creation.
1: You know, it's awesome. I've never heard that before. Yeah, that's going to be my new anthem.
0: Excellent, excellent. Well, there was a bit of a controversy, as they say in England, controversy in downtown St. Pete with the big pink building. If you live in St. Pete, you had to notice that this building was being transformed into pink everywhere. What was that all about?
1: So the pink buildings, the whole idea behind that was, you know, these old buildings are, you know, getting demolished sometime soon. Obviously, you know, new high rise is going up.
0: Yes.
1: So, you know, very melancholy with all that stuff. But we thought it was really cool that the investors really wanted to kind of support the artists, you know, on the front end of this development, you know, before the demolition. You know, oftentimes, you know, a lot of these big investors and things, you know, these groups, they do sponsor, you know, the mural festival and different things over the years. And I think a lot of the confusion and the uproar is I don't think we've seen it this way before when, you know, they're actually investing on the front end. You know, usually it's after they build a big high rise and hire, you know, a mural or, you know, the mural festival to do something. This time it was a little different because we're seeing it on the front end as, you know, part of a PR campaign. And again, them wanting to kind of immerse themselves in the creative culture of St. Pete. So.
0: But we got through that, and I know there were some artists that, you know, the cries of, well, that's like a sellout, or you're just shilling for it. But
1: yeah.
0: The history of art is, it has to be financed. It has to be financed by either selling your own paintings or pictures, or you have to have a sponsor or a patron. So I'm glad that all came about and happened. And how much of that did you contribute to the painting of the pink?
1: Well, you know what? I did a small section. It's still the side of a building. But I did a smaller section on the whole property. You know, there's several buildings on that block that were all painted pink for this endeavor. And, I took a, I don't know,

0: favorite artists, you know, out there working on this. So, you know, I think that said something as far as, you know, any kind of naysaying or anything like that. It really, you know, does speak when, it speaks volumes, I think, when we all get together and do something neat together.
1: I think the assumption should be made with any businesses opening downtown or wanting to change anything about downtown. The understanding has to be that we really are an art city. St. Petersburg, and I live on Central, it is an art city. And that has come about through time and effort and decades of investment and different museums coming to our area. It's so exciting to know that here in Florida, and I was living in Cincinnati when I heard that Dali was going to open up in St. Petersburg, and it's like the early 80s, like, what? And I think that was the beginning. I think that just opened the door to the idea that St. Petersburg could be a refuge and a place of true heritage for artists. And what's coming up for you? I mean, what are you working on now, and what can
0: I've got quite a few forks in the fire. I'm going to be doing a mural with some of the kids over at Plato's Academy in Knowles Park, right around the corner from my studio here. And then actually next weekend, we have the Reggae Rise Up Festival in downtown St. Pete.
1: Yes.
0: Every year they invite us out, you know, a handful of the artists to, you know, come out. They build these mobile temporary walls. And we're just, you know, a visual art component to the whole music festival that they have every year. They roll out the red carpet, pay us, give us tickets, food vouchers, the whole nine. So, they really hook us up every year. And it's a lot of fun working alongside some of the, some of the real notable people from around the world. You know, they get different artists from around the globe. So,
1: sounds exciting. Is your studio open?
0: No, it's kind of a private studio.
1: Okay.
0: But, I'm always available if someone wants to, you know, pop by, check it out.
1: Yeah, I'm sitting in for Joe Ellen, and I decided to look up some information about art galleries and museums in the entire Tampa Bay area, including, you know, Manatee, and it's like 200. There's like 200 galleries and museums in this entire area. It's mind-boggling. And if anybody wants to email me at wmnf.org, I can send you a list because I have it ready to copy and paste for you, including, all the biggies, but there's so much out there. So, and you're part of it, Derek, and I've enjoyed your work for many, many years. And you don't just have one style. And look up Derek on saintpaintarts.com. That's S-A-I-N-T, Saint, and then the word paint, and arts.com, and you can see what I'm talking about. Really appreciate you taking some of your time today to talk about murals and art and the history of St. Petersburg. And again, thank you so much for stopping by.
0: Yeah, thanks for the coverage, and, you know, we appreciate it as a creative community in Tampa Bay. You know, we kind of do it without the support, so we appreciate it.
1: Thanks again. Take care.
0: All right, you too.
1: Bye-bye.
0: Bye-bye.
1: Time for some Jonathan Richman. No one was like Vermeer.

Starry Night by Anne Sexton. That does not keep me from having a terrible need for the word religion. Then I go out at night to paint the sky. The Vincent van Gogh in a letter to his brother. The town does not exist except where one black-haired tree slips up like a drowned woman into the hot sky. The town is silent. The night boils with 11. Oh, starry, starry night, this is how I want to die. It moves. They are all alive. Even the moon bulges in its orange irons to push children like a god from its eye. The old unseen serpent swallows up the stars. Oh, starry, starry night, this is how I want to die. Into that rushing beast of the night, sucked up by that great dragon, to split from my life with no flag, no belly, no cry. The Starry Night by Anne Sexton, inspired by Van Gogh's Starry Night. Let's jump into some more songs here on Art in Your Ear, filling in for Joanne Schulke.

0: Landscape with the Fall of Icarus, William Carlos Williams. According to Bruegel, when Icarus fell, it was spring. A farmer was plowing his field. The whole pageantry of the year was awake, tingling near. The edge of the sea concerned itself, sweating in the sun that melted the wings' wax. Unsignificantly off the coast, there was a splash. Quite unnoticed, this was Icarus drowning. Landscape with the Fall of Icarus, William Carlos Williams, inspired by the painting Landscape with the Fall of Icarus, Peter Bruegel the Elder. Well, we have an exciting time coming to downtown St. Pete for many reasons. It's pretty much always exciting. One of the biggest art exhibitions in Tampa Bay returns to St. Pete this weekend. It's the Outdoor International Juried Art Show, Embracing Our Differences. That's going to be downtown March 7th through April 12th in Pointer Park in St. Petersburg. So make sure you try to catch that. As well as tomorrow, and we had a DJ here, John Dingfelder, called and said there's a one-day only Seminole Heights local art sale, 10 to 5 p.m., 3922 North Tampa Street. For more information, contact Wes Miller, 813-244-3893. Paintings, jewelry, glass, and ceramics. So try to catch that too. Whether you're in Hillsboro or Pinellas, there's always something artsy going on. We're going to keep celebrating the arts with music, with poetry, and with information for you. It's time for Finishing the Hat. And this is from, oh my goodness. I will have to look that up, but Finishing the Hat. Andy Patinkin.
1: Mademoiselles, you and me, pal, second bottle, she looks for me, bonnet flapping, yapping, roof, chicken, pastry. 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

finishing the hat, Mandy Patinkin from Sunday in the Park with George. That would be George Seurat from that very famous painting. All that information has slipped right out of my little cranium. But really, Mandy Patinkin, what a national treasure he is. Sesame Street was really, really focused on making sure children learned all about art and dance and music and song. And they had all kinds of artists that would collaborate. And one of those was with Philip Glass and Catherine Eisen about the geometry of circle and how the colors and the circles and the patterns emerge in the artwork. Geometry of circles. Look up the animation if you get a chance. Philip Glass, animation by Catherine Eisen.

Descending a Staircase by X.J. Kennedy. Toe after toe, a snowing flesh, a gold of lemon, root and rind. She sits and sifts in sunlight down the stairs with nothing on, nor on her mind. We spy beneath the banister a constant thresh of thigh on thigh. Her lips imprint the swinging air that parts to let her parts go by. One woman, waterfall. She wears her slow descent like a long cape, and pausing on the final stair, collects her motions into shape. Nude Descending a Staircase by X.J. Kennedy, inspired by Marcel Duchamp's painting Nude Descending a Staircase. Poetry, art, music, they all flow together and they all influence each other. We're going to continue with a few more songs for the end of this show. I'd like to also tell you about Awakening into the Sun Festival. I just got an email about that down in St. Petersburg, March 7th and 8th, Saturday and Sunday, 10 to 8, 10 to 5 on Sunday, Bayshore Drive, St. Petersburg. Maybe I'll see you there because we do plan on going downtown this weekend. Oh, yeah. Well, it's time for They Might Be Giants. Tipping their hat to the artist James Ensor.

0: more from pictures at an exhibition. Yes, the Great Gate of Kiev. Maybe you'll run into Joellen here. I'm filling in for her on Art in Your Ear. I'm K-Tuff. And the hostess with the mostest will be back next week. But also like to announce Spiff's annual 50th International Folk Fair. 50 years of celebrating diversity. England Brothers Park in Pinellas Park, Florida. 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I do the 70 show, which comes tomorrow, so hopefully you'll tune in there. 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Broadcasting live for the Vicky Santa Memorial Studio. It's been a great time for me, and hopefully you enjoyed yourself. Thanks again to Derek Donnelly for joining us, muralist and artist in the St. Petersburg area. And if you would like a copy of all of those galleries and museums, we'll go to the 70s show Rocks with K-Tuff, and I'll be glad on Facebook, and I'll be glad to send you that list of galleries and museums. 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
3: 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The information provided on the show is not intended to diagnose or treat any disease. 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The nature of the calls is educational and informational only.
4: 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And a spectacularly good Monday morning to you, Dr. Harvey. Let's launch this show. What have you got for us today, Dr. Fred?
5: Well, good morning, Bill, and all you Healthy Step listeners. I hope your weekend was wonderful.
4: Absolutely, mine was, and looking forward to another week, but certainly that week being inside the AC.
5: Yes, I spent a little bit of time outside the AC last week because the Thursday morning early was the peak of the Perseid meteor shower, so I got myself out of bed about 4 in the morning and laid in the under the stars for a half hour and saw about 9 meteors.
4: That's pretty good, and it's well worth the effort there. I didn't make that effort, though.
5: Yeah, I don't blame you. It was not as good as ones I've seen in the past, and really quite humid. But you know, it's funny. Right after last week's show, when I was talking, I believe, again, about vaccines, that felon who inhabits the White House issued Executive Order 14420. And it's really a funny title. It's called Gold Standard Childhood Vaccine Recommendations for Americans. The reason I think it's funny is because the use of the word gold brings to mind the story of King Midas. I don't know if y'all know the myth, but he's the guy that got a wish. One wish, and he wished that anything he touched turned to gold. And it reminds me of the golden Oval Office now and everything that he wants to paint gold. But, you know, the allegory of the story of King Midas truly is unbridled greed destroys everything that matters. Because, you know, he touched his lunch and it turned to gold. He couldn't eat it. He hugged his beloved daughter and she turned to a golden statue and she was gone. And so truly, wealth is not everything and human connection matters the most. And the big one here is be careful what you wish for. And this new executive order is rather ridiculous in its scope, because it's not a gold standard. It's far from it. In fact, you know, this weird approach to attacking the manufacturer of these medications, you know, they have a fantasy that everything in the world can be perfectly pure when we live in a polluted world. You know, it's really not possible. You know, they want to find the reason RFK is on his rampage across healthcare is because he has believed for years, in his job as an attorney, he sued people because of apparent alleged vaccine injury. But he's basically, his witch hunt against autism creation is stalling because, well, one thing, they missed the deadline to release the report. They released this massive trove of stuff that was kind of meaningless a month ago, this committee for assessing autism. And they think that they'll find a single culprit, which is a fantasy. They're not going to find a smoking gun because it's layers of stuff. We in functional medicine know it's layers. Trying to clean up the vaccine, which has already been cleaned up. They've taken the mercury out. They've taken much of the adjuvant other stuff out that's not needed. They leave in the things that are needed to make the vaccine effective and safe. RFK Jr. wants, you know, to eliminate any kind of perceived over-vaccination, but, well, it's only perceived by vaccine skeptics. Well, so why are we actually helping with their delusional perception of a fantasy when in actuality, the reality is that what they're proposing here is to make it harder for people who want vaccines to get vaccines. And so what we see here is that they're wishing for this change and they're getting it, but the change is deadly. We have an outbreak of measles in our nation that we haven't had before. So this you know, branding of gold standard science over actual science is really weird. It's really dangerous. And I just read that his new committee to evaluate vaccines is basically populated with vaccine skeptic doctors, parents who've had children they think had vaccine injury, and it's just being refuted back to back. I mean, a recent study just published in August in JAMA Pediatrics found no evidence of this. Like hundreds of thousands of people. I talked about that last week. They're trying to hide everything. They canceled millions of dollars of funding for research that was intended to help find autism's causes, including the potential environmental sources, because I believe that the amount of poison that we have in our environment, in our food, is actually contributing heavily to this issue, as it is for most of our degenerative medical issues. And it's just really frustrating to see that we have nonsense, non-science, and non-scientists making these decisions for all of America. It is really a sad position that we find ourselves in. And this is just the tip of the news on these kinds of things. We're looking at destroying stuff that actually worked so that we can have some political points. But there are other things in the news, and I just wanted to remind people that this is a call-in radio show, and I am Dr. Fred Harvey.
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5: Yeah, so no callers on the line yet, so I'll move on to some different kind of news. It's summer, and a lot of people are outside, and we have a big outdoor problem. In addition to the heat wave that's really deadly and has killed, I believe, 16,000 people in Europe already, we are looking at a continued tick disease explosion. There are just so many ticks. The rates of Lyme disease have doubled in the last 25 years. And 8 new tick-borne diseases have been discovered. And so we are looking at all kinds of new challenges, including the unusual and now actually increasing in frequency, the tick-induced meat allergy called alpha-gal syndrome. So climate change is winning, and the tick populations are exploding. And what's been fortunate, I've been out in the woods, you know, I just said I was looking at the meteors. Fortunately, I've not been seeing many ticks here walking in the high grass in Florida. And I look at myself every time I come in from the outside to make sure I'm not going to keep them inside with me. And because the longer you leave it on your body, the more likely you're going to have a transfer of infectious material from the tick belly into your blood. And so the issue with these ticks is that, you know, we've had huge increases in the deer population. Winters have been milder, deers have survived them, and they love deers. These are deer ticks. And so we're seeing the ticks flourish with the flourishing of the deer population. One of my friends was on Fire Island a year or two ago and said that the deer out on Fire Island are really like scary looking because their entire ears are covered with ticks when they walk around. I haven't seen that, fortunately, but I believe that we have stimulated some interest in talking.
4: Indeed we have. That was a pretty good shout out. I've got Rick, John, and Andy on the line. So let's go to Rick in Clearwater. Good morning there, Rick.
1: Good morning.
5: Hi, Rick.
1: Hey, how are you?
5: I'm doing well. How are you? What's going on today?
1: Well, I have been diagnosed with a fatty liver.
5: Yes.
1: My gastro told me no drinking and exercise, anaerobic 7 days a week, 30 minutes a day.
5: Okay.
1: Nothing else you can do. And
5: wow.
1: Having looked at Eastern medicine and so forth, there's lots and lots of things. So I was
5: yes.
1: wondering what if you had a recommendation on a supplement or...
5: Well, actually, the first thing to do is to find out why you have it. Were you drinking excessively?
1: Not excessively, no. I'm a.
5: How many ounces on average per day over the course of a week?
1: About 2 a day.
5: Okay, and that is enough in certain people to cause this, but it's not the usual circumstance. Do you have diabetes or insulin resistance?
1: No.
5: Do you have metabolic syndrome, high blood pressure, extra belly fat, bad cholesterol?
1: No.
5: All right. So the next cause that I would consider is sleep apnea. It is a significant cause of it. Many people have it, and it's often silent.
1: Sleep apnea.
5: Sleep apnea. If you have it and you don't get it treated, you will continue to have fatty liver to the point where it will fail. It is a significant risk factor.
1: What about the supplements, the NAC, the choline?
5: Yeah, they're wonderful, but they will fail to recover you if you have a cause that's untreated. It's worth it to pursue causation before you pursue treatment, but you can start supporting your liver now with N-acetylcysteine, milk thistle, B vitamins, good protein intake, limited fat intake, no fried foods. These are all good things. Limit your sugar intake.
1: I've changed my diet to a strictly Mediterranean diet, cut back on the alcohol and so forth.
5: Well, if you have fatty liver, you really need to just abstain from alcohol. There's no reason to drink alcohol when you have fatty liver. In fact, the reason to drink alcohol in fatty liver is to cause slow suicide.
1: Okay. So from what my understanding is, it's basically a cocktail of different choline and...
5: Yes, those are some good supports. Those are some good supplements. But I'd rather not talk about treatment until you figure out why you have this, because treatment may be eliminating sleep apnea.
1: Well, yeah. My wife has never complained about it. She had it, and it was horrible. You could tell she had it. She's never recommended, you know, that I was snoring or...
5: Yeah, sometimes it is silent.
1: Symptoms. Sleep apnea is silent.
5: Huh. Yeah, you don't have to snore to have sleep apnea.
1: How does the fat accumulate in the liver because you're not sleeping? That's
5: because the sleep apnea causes physiologic changes that result in abnormal liver metabolism, abnormal sugar metabolism, and other things that then lead to the impaired liver metabolism and the storage of excess fat.
1: Okay. Well, should I continue with the supplements until I can get in for a sleep test?
5: Yes, I would continue supporting your liver because they are good supports. They're just not going to fix it unless you get fixed. There's a reason you have fatty liver. It doesn't just pop out of the blue. So you need somebody to help you evaluate that. An overnight oximetry test is something that some clinics provide before you go to a sleep study. Yeah, you might just want to ask your doctor to order a sleep study to see if you have it. But you deserve a further workup because your gastroenterologist is lazy and tells you there's nothing else to do. I think, you know, you it's worth it to find out why you have it instead of just letting a gastroenterologist label you and say, okay, you're going to die. Bye.
1: Okay, well, what was that one test you said prior to a sleep test was a...
5: Overnight oximetry. You measure your oxygen overnight.
1: Okay, and that's outpatient or something?
5: Yeah. In my clinic dispensed a little kit to take home, and then you brought it back, and we saw what your oxygen was overnight.
1: Oh, okay. Well, thank you. I'll give that a go, because why not?
5: Yes.
1: Okay. Thank you.
5: Yes, you're welcome. Good luck finding out why you have this fatty liver problem.
1: I appreciate that. Thank you.
4: Mm-hmm. And thank you, Rick. Appreciate you calling on in, and certainly good luck with that, finding that answer. And I do have John and Andy in the queue, but I want you in the queue as well. 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Just give us a call with your medical questions or concerns, dialing 813-239-9663. 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So take advantage of it. 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Good morning, John. How are you doing today?
6: Good. How are you guys?
5: Doing well. What do you have for us?
6: Okay. The other week I went to give blood, first time I ever given it, and mm-hmm. they wouldn't take it because my iron was just a little bit low. And in the last probably 4 or 5 months, I just don't have any energy, and it seems like I just sleep all the time. I mean, I go to work and stuff, but when I get back to the house, I don't feel like doing anything, and I go take like a 2-hour nap or something.
5: And how old are you, sir?
6: 69.
5: So, low blood iron and fatigue are often a hidden sign of an underlying malignancy. I think you need to go to your general doctor and get a complete workup for why you have iron deficiency. You can lose iron through a colon cancer, through an ulcer, and through other methodology.
6: Yeah. No, I'm going to next week. That's been scheduled for a while. But anyways, other than their regular blood test, is there any other type of tests that I should get have taken for my blood?
5: Well, when was your last colonoscopy?
6: Like last year.
5: Oh, and that was clear?
6: Yeah, I had one polyp.
5: Oh, very good, very good. So that sounds safer. Well, I think that an iron panel, a stool blood test to make sure you're not leaking, and a full metabolic workup that a normal doctor would do on an annual exam, I think is worth it. And if you have any other symptoms of bleeding or anything like that, you would mention them and pursue them. A chest x-ray is probably in order if you have a cough, but if not, maybe not. I think you need to be seen.
6: No, like I said, I'm supposed to go into him next Friday. Just the basic blood work he does, that would be enough to tell me something?
5: I think it's a great start, that with an iron panel, so you can find out.
6: Let me write that down.
5: Well, if you tell him you have been denied a blood donation because your iron is too low, he's probably going to order the iron panel. But otherwise,
6: when I go give my blood, I would rather have it done then before I go to see him. Because I always have my blood work done like a few days before I go see him. So he's got it in his office so I don't have to go back and have him explain to me.
5: Yeah, so you might want to just call them up and say, look, I have low iron. Can you put an iron panel on there?
6: Yeah.
5: I think you have to get this evaluated one step at a time. So let's find out why you have low iron rather than, just speculating in the dark and adding an iron supplement or something like that.
6: Yeah, because as far as I know, I've never had it before in my blood work. You know, I just...
5: Yeah, so there's something new.
6: Yeah, exactly. But the other thing is, should I take iron supplements?
5: No, you should actually see your doctor and find out what's going on first.
6: Okay. I didn't know if I should start taking them or not.
5: No, because that will change the blood work. You might as well go in as you are now, find out what's going on, and then make a plan for treatment and evaluation.
6: Okay, I'll tell them to do iron panel on top of the other blood work, and then I will see what happens, and I will be back in touch with you.
5: Okay, great. Look forward to it.
6: Thank you, Dr. Harvey.
5: You're welcome.
7: Yeah, and thank you.
6: Have a good day.
7: Thank you too, John, and we look forward to hearing you again. Keep us posted.
6: Bye-bye.
7: Bye. I've got Nancy in St. Pete on the line. Good morning, Nancy.
8: Hi. I'm getting the impression that people who are not very active get spinal stenosis. I want to know what you know about

0: of the ligaments and tendons around the spinal joints, resulting in a tightening of the central canal where the spinal cord travels. So spinal stenosis can, over time, proceed into something that's extremely painful and that's also risky for nerve function. Sedentary behavior doesn't cause it, but sedentary behavior contributes to the progression of it.
1: I see. And do they go in and ream it out or something?
0: Depends on what's going on. Sometimes if you catch it early enough, some exercise will work. Sometimes chiropractic can help. Class 4 laser is another tool that seems to control the pain. But spinal stenosis is one of the few spinal conditions that I think responds well to surgery, unlike a standard disc surgery, which often fails because people never change the habit associated with the disc herniation. The spinal stenosis causes an inability often in people to be able to stand up for very long or to go walking because the erect position causes the pain. And so they will often go in and do what's called a laminectomy. And the laminectomy is removing one of the wings that comes off the spinal bone. And then they do something called a fusion where they actually, since that's now destabilized, they put a rod in that holds it together. And sometimes they'll do multiple levels at once because that relieves all the pain in the area and they don't have to go back in. I know one client that didn't like that idea and did one vertebrae, and then they did 2 years later another vertebrae, and then 2 years later they did two more vertebrae, and now they have no pain from that problem. But they did have 2 years of pain-free existence between them and then had to get surgery. So spinal stenosis responds to physical therapy and to sometimes class 4 hot laser, and sometimes you have to actually go to surgery.
1: Okay. Thank you.
0: You're welcome, Nancy. I hope you feel better after you pursue this. There's lots of good options for you.
1: It's a friend of mine.
0: Oh, okay. They should see a neurosurgeon for a good opinion.
1: Is the arthritis caused by allergies? Food allergies?
0: In spinal stenosis, it's usually caused by poor posture, leaning forward when walking for 50 years and destroying your low back because you have been sedentary and you don't do back exercises to keep it in the right posture.
1: Oh, okay. All right, thanks.
0: You're welcome. Have a great day.
2: Thank you there, Nancy. And we're down to the last about wee bit under 30 minutes left, and it may be time to look at some emails there, Doc. I've got nobody on the line. And that makes me a little miffed. I'm inviting everyone to participate in the Healthy Steps radio show today with Dr. Fred Harvey here on WMNF Tampa. You're encouraged to give us a call at 813-239-9663. The rush is on, so be the first to dial 813-239-9663 or continue to send your emails to DJ@WMNF.org. What have you got there, Doctor?
0: So Randy in Palm Harbor texted us to ask and say that I'm a native and I was a sun worshiper for many years. Besides staying out of the sun and seeing a derm MD regularly, is there anything proactive I can do to help myself not get cut up for spot removals? Well, there is, staying out of the sun is not necessarily the case. I go into the sun regularly. I like to do it before 10 and after 4 because that way I avoid peak sun, peak UV rays, and spare my skin a bit. I do see a dermatologist every year for a check. And then there are some other things you can do if you're older and you're developing skin changes. I had a lot of sun damage on my bald head, and I got a procedure called blue light.

0: takes away a lot of the damaged cells so that hopefully there won't be a deterioration into cancer cells. Also, certain nutritional supplements seem to have some benefit there. Green tea extract and resveratrol both seem to have some activity in reducing the amount of skin cancer, as does potentially vitamin D and vitamin E, and even vitamin C, but none are treatments. These are all just things that you could do daily just to make your body more healthful. I think we have a new caller.
1: Oh, not just a new caller. I've got Lisa, Ken, and somebody else ringing right on in right now. So let's go to Lisa. Good morning, Lisa.
2: Ah, good morning. Can you hear me?
0: Hi there. Yes.
2: Hi. So I have a problem that I've had for many years, which is that I get some pretty severe leg and foot cramping, but it doesn't feel like it's my muscles. It feels like it's the tendons. So I also have, I don't know if it's spinal stenosis, but it sounds like it was in my back, which I've had a lot of treatments for. So I always thought that maybe this cramping was related. However, two doctors sent me to a vein specialist, and both of them kind of laughed and said, this has nothing to do with your veins. So for years, nobody's been able to tell me what it is or what I could do about it. I take magnesium. My chiropractor told me to do that. Doesn't help. I've tried muscle relaxers. Doesn't do anything. Any ideas?
0: Well, actually, not as a diagnosis, but... leg and foot cramps for years can be related to chronic degenerative disease of the spine. Do you have any evidence of that?
2: Yes.
0: And how bad is it?
2: Huh?
0: And what degree of problem is it? Do you have an X-ray finding for spinal stenosis, or what's going on there?
2: You know, I've been basically told that it's arthritis.
0: Okay.
2: And they've tried doing an epidural, but this is in the center of my back. When they did the epidural, they did it in my coccyx, which I thought was weird. I'm actually scheduled for another lumbar epidural. They've also tried...
0: Was that for back pain, or is that for the leg pain?
2: No, that's for the back pain. Leg pain,
0: okay.
2: Nobody has any ideas.
0: Have they done nerve and electromyogram studies of your legs?
2: No.
0: Okay, that would be something to consider, getting the needles put in there and seeing if you have a connection, like a nervous problem interfering with that. That's a diagnostic technique that some neurologists and rehab doctors do. So that's one way to evaluate it. Have you had an MRI of your back?
2: Yes.
0: Okay, and if that didn't show anything that was impinging on your nerves, then it's less likely that the other thing would show up positively. But you may want to see a different neuromuscular specialist. You know, go to see a physiatrist who's a rehab doctor, or see if you haven't, go see a different neurologist.
2: Okay.
0: Somebody needs to take a better picture here. There's something that's missing.
2: Yeah. I agree. I just can't find a doctor that can tell me what it is or give me the right suggestions for, you know, any kind of test.
0: Okay, this is the only time I'll mention it on the show today, because people asked again and again and again last time. You can listen to the archive, but it's InstituteForFunctionalMedicine.org, IFM.org. You can go there and use the physician finder and find a functional medicine doctor who does the deep dive like I do and finds out why you have the problem rather than just giving you pills for the symptom.
2: Awesome. Thank you so much.
0: You're so welcome. Have a great day. And good luck seeking out your answers.
2: Bye-bye.
0: Bye-bye.
1: And I've got Kent in St. Pete. Good morning, Kent.
3: Hello.
0: Hi, Kent.
3: Good morning. I'm calling because I have orthostatic hypotension, and recently it caused me to pass out ball and hit my head and injure myself. And I've had this for probably going on 15 years, and I've gone to primary care physician. They sent me to a cardiac doctor who did several tests, including even wearing a heart monitor for weeks to see if there's some abnormality with my heart, and they didn't discover anything from that. And so they just recommend I drink more water. So I've been drinking. I put a pinch out of Himalayan salt, a glass of water, lemon juice, drink that down first thing in the morning and drink water throughout the day. And, but I've still been experiencing now regular dizziness. When before, so, it would just come and go.
0: Did the heart doctor do a tilt table test where they put you on this table and took your blood pressure while you're standing, while you're lying down, that kind of thing?
3: Oh, yeah. I've had that several times. And they see that my blood pressure definitely drops on standing up.
0: Do you have the rise in heart rate that goes with that in the syndrome called POTS?
3: Not sure.
0: So they would have told you had tachycardia if they found it. So you don't have that classic thing, I think. And so what's interesting is you've had it for 15 years and you have orthostatic hypotension, but no one's told you to try salt tablets?
3: Didn't say take salt tablets. One doctor recommended I just drink Gatorade, and I don't drink Gatorade.
0: Well, why would you want all that sugar?
3: Yeah, right. And that's just, loaded with salt.
0: Well, that's the point. That's the point of it. You want the salt.
3: Right. So I've been, I've been taking more salt and more water.
0: And you're not on any medications that actually cause this, correct?
3: I'm on two medications for blood thinner, but this has been going much longer than, because I had a stroke 3.5 years ago.
0: Do you have atrial fibrillation?
3: Had what? I'm sorry.
0: Atrial fibrillation, a common cause of stroke.
3: Dad, they don't know why I had a stroke. And
0: so you have a normal heart rhythm, right?
3: Yes. Yes, I do.
0: Okay. Yeah, you have some challenges here. I think there are some treatments that they haven't tried. Salt tablets for one. Fludrocortisone helps you retain a little bit more water and maintain blood volume so you have less dizziness. I think it's worth it to talk to one of these people, maybe the specialist, and find out if he wants to give you more intervention because you're symptomatic.
3: One of the things they did try, and they did this when I had a stroke and I was in the hospital. When I got out of the hospital, they gave me Mitodren to take to try to raise my blood pressure. And the only thing about that, it made me really ill. And they just said, well, then stop taking it.
0: So, yeah, there are some other options. Mitodren is one of them. Yeah, I think it's worth it to continue the pursuit of more of an evaluation. You might want to see a different specialist for a different opinion about it. Go back to the heart doctor for another opinion from him. Because apparently what you've got, what they're doing isn't working and you deserve more.
3: Right. So I did make an appointment with a cardiac doctor for later this month.
0: Good. Good move.
3: I just wasn't sure what else doesn't reveal anything different, but it could, since this has been going on for quite a while.
0: Right. If that doesn't, you might want to go and see a functional medicine doctor for a broader opinion about your overall being.
3: Okay. Well, that basically, answers my question and what else I could pursue.
0: Yeah, I'd keep pursuing answers because you don't have enough. Let us know if you do find some. This is interesting. You have a complex issue here that needs more evaluation.
3: Right, and I don't want to fall again because I really got hurt from falling. Because when that happened,
0: remember,
3: I didn't even get dizzy. I just walked into another room and ended up on the floor.
0: Darn. Just move slowly. Remember, move slowly. And have a...
3: I tend to do that. I try to sit up and getting before I even get out of bed and sit there and actually breathe deeply and do some exercises before I even try getting up.
0: Yes, that is a good idea. Maybe do some leg crunches in bed or something to get your circulation going. And
3: right. Exactly.
0: Well, let us know if you find any answers, Kent. I appreciate the call.
3: Thank you. I appreciate it. Bye.
1: Thank you very much, sir. Kent, and best wishes to you, of course. And I do have Mary, but we've got about 15 more minutes left. And I'm inviting you to participate in the Healthy Steps Radio Show with Dr. Fred Harvey here on WMNF Tampa. Give us a call at 813-239-9663. I keep bragging on Joe. He's handling the phones today and doing a great job of it. 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Good morning, Mary.
4: Good morning, all y'all. I'll try to make this quick as I can. This 71-year-old buddy's been going through it, was diagnosed with breast cancer the same time COVID broke out. I went through 20 weeks of chemo, like a red devil and the whole bit, then a boobectomy, and then radiation, and then what I thought was neuropathy, turns out since I had an eye stroke, was clogged veins and clotted arteries. And then I thought my neuropathy was causing my leg problems. That was the clogged arteries. But having that worked on, and then they decide that my lower five vertebrae are disintegrating, and I have scoliosis. And must have lifted something heavy. Okay, doc, I'm a woman. We do that. And the two choices I've been offered are a spinal stimulator, which didn't sound that great. The second choice was where they go in and kill the nerve in my lower five vertebrae so it won't hurt when I still want to work, because I still want to work. And do you have any opinions on that?
0: You sound like you have some significant spinal degenerative disease. We just talked about spinal stenosis. Did they give you that diagnosis?
4: No, they just did.
0: Okay, good.
4: And they did whatever, you know. And then later they said, oh, your back's a big question mark too, but that won't hurt me because I'm old. You know, whatever.
0: Yeah, so the stimulator is an implantable device that sends electrical signals into the area and tends to keep the pain under control. The other one is what's called ablation, and they just go in and fry the nerve out and kill it so you don't have any sensation there. Both have efficacy. I'm not sure that there's any much difference in that situation.
4: Okay, that other, the one where they burn the nerve, kind of sounds better, because I want to go back to work. I miss it. I was never meant to be a housewife, especially my sisters. But do you find that a good surgery for people, for the most part?
0: I think that the procedures do seem to provide relief. The ablation is quick and minimally invasive. The spinal stimulator, that requires a little bit of surgery. It's like a pacemaker up in your chest. They make a little pocket and stick the little thing in there and then put the thing in the spine. And so, they both work, and it may be worth it to try the radio frequency first, because if it works, then you know you have a potential to treat there in the future, and you can repeat that in 12 months or something like that. But if it works, then quite possibly the spinal cord stimulator would be something that would give you a longer term relief. So you might want to try the quick and easy thing first to see if you get the pain relief that you're looking for.
4: Yeah, that's what I was thinking too. I'm not going to work as hard as I did, as heavily as I did before, but I want to work so bad that I miss it. And I got a few good years left in me, blind, one boob, and all.
0: But with that attitude, you can keep flying, and good luck with it, Mary. Go talk to your doctor.
4: Yes, sir, and thank you so very much. Have a blessed day. Bye.
0: You too. Bye-bye.
1: Well, we're going to have room for about one more caller. I've got a blackboard right now here, and the doc will take a look at the mass of emails that we've gotten today. But I'm inviting somebody to give us a call at 813-239-9663, and you might be able to squeeze on into the Healthy Steps Radio Show with Dr. Fred Harvey. Number again, 813-239-9663. Let's do those emails, Doctor.
0: Yes. Wayne asks, tell me about the use of cannabis while experiencing dementia from small strokes in the evenings. I think he means using the cannabis in the evenings. So particulate, if you're smoking it, particulates might increase vascular irritation and could cause a heart attack or a stroke because of particulates, the burnt residues when you smoke. But edibles and vapor have no particulates that way, so it's probably okay. But it's really mixed about dementia, especially this is vascular dementia. So there may or may not be any impact on dementia. You may feel a little bit more, you know, tired or less, have less memory, but I don't think it's going to affect it negatively or positively. I think if you want to use the cannabis, feel free. And let's see. John asks about antiparasitic drugs. I would like to ask about antiparasitic drugs like mebendazole and fembendazole to treat cancer. Well, they're actually not treating cancer. It's an interesting metabolic story that goes along with them. And in clinical research, I found only one article about fembendazole, and it was used with another chemotherapeutic agent in breast cancer, and there was an improvement in response. A couple percentage points. It wasn't miraculous. I've seen nothing in any literature whatsoever that would suggest that mebendazole or fembendazole are actually miracle cancer treatments, despite what the Insta grifters are selling online. So don't buy into it. They're augmentative at best and not that powerful. This one's from... who is this? Cooley, it says. I don't know. I was diagnosed with primary hemochromatosis October 2025. 64-year-old female, met with hematologist, currently undergoing therapeutic blood removal, phlebotomy. Ferritin level is down to 220 from something much higher, I'm sure. Because hemochromatosis is an iron storage disease. Ferritin is the iron storage molecule, and ferritin goes up into the 400s sometimes when you have hemochromatosis. And her treating physician would like to see it down around 50, which would make sense. She had a heart attack at age 52, possibly because of this hemochromatosis that was undiagnosed. And the question she has is it okay? Is it okay for me to give a pint of blood so often? No, it's actually necessary. This is a treatment. You're not giving it. You're having excessive iron removed from your body in the form of blood cells. So I've seen people do it even every 3 weeks when they're really, really high in iron. Because you have an iron storage disease, the best way to avoid iron buildup is to avoid eating iron. So get rid of your prunes and your spinach. But there are no real natural ways to treat hemochromatosis. This is a genetic misstep, and you need to bleed to get rid of the excess iron that's stored in your red blood cells. Your body will make new ones really fast because it has so much iron. Once it gets down to a normal level of iron, it will slow down and you won't have to have so many frequent phlebotomies. And she does say, though, that her MRI showed no iron deposits in the liver. And so that's really good, because this will go on towards cirrhosis if not checked. Looks like we have some phone callers.
1: Indeed we do. I've got Jay, and maybe we'll have some room for Sherry, but let's go to Jay in Oldsmar. Good morning, Jay.
5: Good morning. How are you today?
0: Excellent. How are you, Jay?
5: Very good, thank you, I hope. My question is, back in January 2020, I had a TIA. From there, I was discovered to have some markers by the neurologist that said I had bone blood cancer. They confirmed that down the road with that from an oncologist that no, it was only the original markers from the neurologist, the backup markers were negative. But they did determine that I had a monoclonal imbalance. And so we worked on that, and they sent me to an arthritis doctor to try to suppress the immune system because it seemed to be overactive, and I had good cases of arthritis. After a couple of years, we finally decided, well, let's see what's going on. I went in and did the full body x-ray. It came back clean, but the bone marrow came back positive. So I'm smoldering with myeloma. Now, in with this, I've had congestion for a number of years in coughing up in the lungs and in nasal. And they're asking me to consider going on Reserpi, the new FDA drug for working with the lung expansion. So I just wanted to get your thought with everything else that's going on. You know, whether that would be a product that, or an advisable path to go.
0: So multiple myeloma is a blood cancer. It's a slow-growing, smoldering kind of thing. And your early signs of it that panned out to be negative were probably just missed. You probably had the myeloma going then. But did they do a bone marrow back in the first times that this was talked about?
5: Yes, they did. Then it came back positive. The bone marrow sample, you know,
0: back in 2020 or 2021.
5: No, actually that came back about 2024.
0: But you didn't have a bone marrow back in the original time when they said that it might be cancer.
5: No.
0: My suspicion is you had the bone cancer then because myeloma grows for many, many years. And because it is what it is, it's really a strange blood cancer. And not many things have actually been able to treat it in the past. One of my friends and colleagues died of myeloma 15 years ago, and there wasn't much to do. But what I understand is MD Anderson has some really interesting new treatments coming out. They've developed some stuff, and there are a lot of new things coming out about that. So I would talk to a tertiary care oncology center, which means go to a university, go to USF, go to MD Anderson, if you have the resources to do so, and don't rely on local oncology, because this is a really rapidly moving field, and there might be some really important things that you have access to that at universities or treatment centers that aren't readily available locally yet.
5: Right. In conjunction with the oncologist here in Oldsmar, we've been back and forth with Moffitt.
0: Okay.
5: You know, and everything from everybody is, you know, we have to just sit and wait and see what happens with that. But my question is, for taking this Reserpi medication that is new for trying to clear the lungs and the expansions, do you think there will be any, is that something that is viable, or is it something that is still too new, or?
0: Well, most of the things that have acquired FDA approval seem to be safe enough to be utilized. Honestly, I don't know this medication as yet, nor its purpose in you, because I don't know enough about your case to think about why you would be getting this medication. That's best left to your doctors. And so, yeah, I'd recommend you really look at that. I can't tell you whether or not to take it or whether or not it's a good medicine, especially because I don't know where it's being placed in your therapeutic regimen.
5: Mm-hmm. Yeah, it's
0: Hey, I've got to run now. We're down to the last moments. I hope you get some good results there, and have a great day.
5: Well, I appreciate your time. Thank you very much.
0: You're welcome. I want to thank everybody who called and emailed in today. This has been really engaging. I really enjoyed it. I hope I gave you some good advice and you get some good outcomes here. Thank you, Bill, for producing another great show in-house. And Joe, thanks for answering all these phone calls and keeping the people juggled for me. I'll see you next week for some more AMA.
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0: At 10 hours GMT, welcome to the newsroom from the BBC World Service with Valerie Sanderson. Ukraine hosts its allies, with the UK expected to give access to details of long-range missiles.
1: It would be a kind of game changer when the first Ukrainian ballistic missile will reach some kind of targets close to Moscow.
0: Pakistan's representative is visiting Iran to push for the reopening of talks between Washington and Tehran, which insists...
2: We are in an all-out military, economic and security war in the face of the most devastating set of sanctions. But we're standing firm to secure the future of our people.
0: We're in Afghanistan, where Taliban officials comment on a woman asking for a divorce.
3: Women are mindless. They are deficient in intellect. They don't know a thing. What would you do with a divorced daughter? You can't kill her. You need to marry her with someone else.
0: And the Western Indian Ocean sees a spike in piracy after this.
4: BBC News with Emily Thomas. International allies of Ukraine are meeting in Kyiv as the country marks 35 years of independence. Britain's Prime Minister, Andy Burnham, will chair the event, where he's expected to hand over blueprints to allow Ukraine to build components for the long-range Scalp missile. The weapons will allow Kyiv to launch more attacks deep inside Russia. Here's our international editor, Jeremy Bowen.
5: Ukraine has an urgent need for interceptors to knock out Russian ballistic missiles. The Russians can produce something probably north of 100 ballistic missiles a month. And Ukraine is very close to running out, or has run out, of the capacity to hit them back. And that means that potentially they face a very, very tough winter, maybe tougher than last winter, not least because things like power and hot water and heating in urban areas often comes from district plants. You don't have boilers in everybody. House. There's one big one for the district, and the Russians know that they can knock that out. They can make life very hard for civilians.
4: Pakistan's army chief, Asim Manir, is on his way to Tehran as Islamabad makes another attempt to restart peace negotiations between Iran and the US. His visit comes as Washington prepares to unveil more economic sanctions against Iran. Iran has warned countries against joining the US economic campaign. Nine people in Taiwan have been charged with illegally exporting sensitive technology to China. Prosecutors say they made enormous profits but had damaged Taiwan's international image. Paul Moss reports.
6: It's 4 years since the US made it a crime to sell high-end semiconductors to China, specifically those used in artificial intelligence applications. Taiwan is the world's largest producer of these chips, with the American company Nvidia leading the field, and it's employees of Nvidia who've now been charged with selling China servers which use the chips, along with staff at the company Supermicro, which makes the servers. Prosecutors say the nine people charged were fully aware what they were doing was illegal.
4: State media in Syria say the foreign minister, Assad al-Shabani, met the Israeli spy chief, Roman Goffman, in Jordan on Sunday to try to defuse tensions. Yoland Nell reports from Jerusalem.
7: Syria's state news agency Sana says the US brokered the talks following the recent Israeli bombing of a military airbase near the Turkish border and with tensions rising in southern Syria. The two sides are said to have discussed how to stop the escalation as well as ways to prevent the rivalry between Israel and Turkey spilling onto Syrian territory. Israel says that its strike on the Syrian airbase was intended to prevent a Turkish military build-up, with reports suggesting Turkey planned to set up an air defence system there. Mr. Shebani has said Israel was previously told that the site would not become a Turkish base, but that Syria would continue to seek Turkish military support.
4: BBC News. A Syrian court has sentenced a top Muslim cleric to life in prison, convicting him of exploiting his position and inciting violence. Under the rule of Bashar al-Assad, Ahmed Hassoun was one of Syria's most influential religious figures. He's the 10th Assad-era figure to be sentenced under the new authorities, who came to power following the dictator's ousting 20 months ago. California's Attorney General has cancelled a meeting with Paramount that was to have discussed a possible settlement of the state's lawsuit, challenging the media giant's acquisition of Warner Brothers Discovery. Attorney General Rob Bonta said Paramount had shown a lack of good faith in leaking the alleged substance of the discussions and misrepresenting them. Four people have been arrested in Kenya on suspicion of poisoning at least 18 elephants in a national park. The suspects were detained as part of an investigation into whether the animals died after eating crops that had been treated with illegal chemicals. Preliminary laboratory tests.
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9: A hurricane can produce a destructive storm surge, even if it doesn't hit the area head-on. The National Hurricane Center says storm surge is responsible for 12% of deaths caused by storms, and more than half of them were over the age of 60. WMNF is your trusted source for emergency information. 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

0: 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I'm John Butts, and I'll be hosting today's WMNF Sustainable Living Show. Our topic on today's show will be all about termites. And you know what? I tell you what, they can be a real costly insect if you don't understand them, and I can tell you all about that. 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Kitty usually is here with her gardening update, and she's taken the week off or the day off. She's working in her community garden, but I know that Meacham has some classes coming up in September on Sunday, and also Sweetwater Farms has some stuff coming up, and she'll be talking about those next week. I'm sure she'll be calling in on our next program. On today's termite program, we'll be taking your calls later in the program, and we'll enjoy your comments. And my comment about termites would have to start with the wood frame house I bought in Tampa in 1974 with my wife, Debbie. And it was a beautiful old house. It wasn't, you know, real fancy or anything like that, but it had a little few termites in it. But we lived in it for a while, and we bought another house in Tampa before moving to Plant City. When we moved to Plant City, we also moved into a wood house. And that was built in 1983, and we were in there by 1987, 88, and we had a tent in. And then after that house, we built the house that we live on the property, and that kind of, I see termites in that. And then actually last year, we had a barn behind the house. It was a large barn that we had tented, and it was almost $5,000 to tent that house. So, I'm pretty lucky that I've known a little bit about termites, but I probably could always have known more, and probably would have saved some money along the road. Today's topic is usually about, are we on? Okay. Today's topic is usually about a tiny little insect we call a termite. Now, they're not always tiny, but usually the ones that we deal with here in Florida are fairly tiny. Our guest is Associate Professor of Urban Entomology at the University of Florida's Research Education Center in Fort Lauderdale, Florida. His research focuses on subterranean termite biology with a particular interest in the field of insect societies. Insect societies, termite ecology, and termite control. Welcome to WMNF, Thomas Chovanky. Thomas, you there? Thomas?
1: Yes, I'm here.
0: Okay, how are you doing today?
1: I'm doing good. Thanks for having me.
0: Great. Well, I'm really excited about the program. I can't help but wonder, do you have a wooden house? Do you live in a wooden house or a wooden apartment?
1: No, I live in a house. Fortunately, most of the stairs are metal, although there's plenty of wood in the house itself, including the roof structure. So, yes, I'm aware termites can find their way there eventually.
0: Yeah. And I'm just curious how you kind of focused in on termites as a career.
1: I do, actually. I started in basically 1999, if my memory is good. I was very interested into social insects. And I found my way studying and continue studying, and I can make my life as a researcher studying their biology and their impact on human societies too.
0: Mm-hmm. So, we hear a lot about insects and climate change, and we're losing a whole bunch of different kinds of insects that are problematic. And of course, mostly are the pollinators, but also termites have a key part in our ecosystem, don't they?
1: So termites are very important in many parts of the world, especially within tropical and subtropical environments, because they are key parts of biodegradation. So they help decompose all the cellulose-based components of the environment, which is basically the wood and forests and others, and bring that carbon back into the life cycle of the ecosystem. So without the presence of termites, mostly throughout the tropics around the world, we would have a major issue because that carbon would be sequestered in the ground, and over millions of years, it would become, you know, oil and coal, which these fossil fuels have kind of stopped forming about 170 million years ago, presumably because termites have kind of stopped that carbon to go back into the soil and to bring it back into the chain of life. The reason it works so well is because termites are tiny little things that are very tasty to many predators from the whole of the kingdom of life, and basically they're part of the key part of the food chain too. So termites, as much as we don't want them in our house, which is a fairly legit concern, in other parts of the world where they are basically key part of these ecosystems, that we don't want them to go for many good reasons.
0: So really, they're only a problem to human structures mainly. Well, how many species? There must be a lot of different types of termites, and I'm sure they come in all different sizes.
1: So there's around 3,000 termite species described around the world, and we believe in some parts of the tropics there's probably another 1,000 or so that have yet to be properly described. And out of these 3,000 termites, species, many of them actually do not feed on wood per se. They feed on the humic layer of soils, and they're really important into actually keeping this tropical soil fertile. They're part of this, as I said, carbon cycle. But maybe 20% of them really are only focusing, feeding on sound wood. So out of the 3,000 termite species described in the world, there's really maybe 20 species that are deeply problematic to human structures. And these 20 species, which is basically less than 1% of all termite biodiversity around the world, are giving a fairly bad reputation to all of these termite species that are really critically important.
0: And I guess maybe we should talk a little bit about their life cycle. You know, I guess ants and termites must be fairly similar, but they're kind of a communal insect.
1: So very often, in most cultures around the world where they both have ants and termites, if you go back eons, termites have been often called the white ants. And for the reason that you mentioned is they have very similar lifestyle in terms of complex societies. However, termites and ants come from very, very different ecological and evolutionary background. Ants are technically kind of derived wasps or bees, as they are within the Hymenoptera, while termites actually derived from cockroaches, so they are within the Blattodea. So that means that they both have reached complex societies from what we call evolutionary convergence. That means they found very similar solutions to the same problem that they had as they became communal and then became social and finally became eusocial, which means they have these very complex societies with division of labor, where the king and queen will focus on reproduction. We have the workers will focus on the finding the food and digesting the food and feeding the young. And finally, we're going to have the soldiers which is a very derived caste that will basically defend the colony with very unique morphologies that is not found in any other caste in the society.
0: Interesting. And the termites that are in this country, in the United States, are they native termites, or do we have termites from other countries that are invasive to the United States in Florida?
1: Very good question. So in the United States, in the mainland at least, we have about between 50 to 60 species of termites. And most of them are actually native. We do have some subterranean termites. We have some dumpwood termites. And we have also some drywood termites. So with these guys, there's kind of a mixed match of some of them are just part of the ecosystem, environment, and are not a problem to human societies at all. And we're going to have a few that are going to be a problem. Especially some of the subterranean termites, which are found basically ubiquitously across the country. We have a few different species of native subterranean termites. And these are going to be the most commonly found from basically Toronto, Canada, all the way down to Miami, Florida. And some species are going to be found all the way down in California and all the way up to Seattle. So we have a few of these.
0: Mm-hmm. But... And when you say subterranean, you mean the termites nest in the ground, or do they nest in your house and in the wood?
1: So these guys, unfortunately, they nest somewhere in the ground or within the environment. So it can be at the base of a tree, it could be deeper in the ground, or it can be somewhere under your house. And these societies can be fairly large. We're talking about hundreds of thousands of termites, maybe sometimes up to a million or two individuals within a single colony. And they are going to be foraging underground, unseen, undetected, and feeding on multiple things within the environment. Most often it's going to be rotten wood or any piece of wood that they can find on, and eventually find their way to eventually a structure that, for them, is just a piece of food like any others. Mm-hmm. They won't really distinguish between the two.
0: Mm-hmm. So we these termites they also kind of affect the trees, and we have to be careful about termites in trees and those kind of things in nature. I guess, like they would damage a tree and possibly fall in the house?
1: So for the many termite species of drywood termites and dumpwood termites that we have in Florida and many parts of the United States, these termites are not really a problem as they focus on feeding on like dead branches and things like this. So they're just like natural trimming, I would say. Mm-hmm. However, we do have a few invasive termite species that are coming either from South America, Europe, and also part of Asia and Southeast Asia. And a few of these species are going to be far more problematic to both structures and to trees. While we're dealing here, specifically in Florida, we have a fairly recent spread of two major invasive subterranean termites, a bit similar to the one we have, but they tend to be far more voracious, I would say, and they can do far bigger colonies all the time. And these are within the genus Coptotermes, which includes the Formosan subterranean termite and the Asian subterranean termite. The Formosan subterranean termite tend to be a subtropical species. It's going to be found, let's say, from Miami all the way to Virginia and Texas. As you can see, it has spread quite extensively for more than 50 years that it's been established in the United States. However, with the more recent establishment of the Asian subterranean termite, Coptotermes gastroi, it has established first in Miami, but has spread from the Florida Keys now all the way to Tampa on the West Coast and Melbourne in the East Coast. And both species not only are a big problem to structures, they also infest live trees, and they can pipe trees from the inside to the point that it can potentially kill the tree.
0: Interesting. 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If you have a comment or question, you can call 813-239-9668 or text us at 813-433-0885 or send an email to gj@wmnf.org. So we're basically talking about two types of termites that really affect us here in the Tampa Bay area, and at least our structures, the drywood and subterranean?
1: Yes. So you're going to have the two primary type of pests of termites throughout Florida, but specifically in the Tampa, Clearwater, Sarasota area. You're dealing with really four big species. Three of them are subterranean termites, and the other one is going to be one of the drywood termite. So let's focus first on the drywood termite. This is Cryptotermes brevis. It has been found throughout the Caribbean, most parts of South America, and most of throughout the Southeast U.S., specifically and more problematically in Florida itself. These drywood termites form very small colonies. We're talking about maybe 1,000 termites, maybe a couple thousand. And they do these small colonies in a single piece of wood. They do not need access to the ground. They do not need anything but that single piece of wood. And the entire colony is going to grow from here and eventually reach maturity, and some elates will fly out of this piece of wood to infest another piece of wood, sometimes in the same house and sometimes on the house somewhere in the neighborhood. So this termite is kind of very unique. It does not require water to survive, which is kind of really odd for a living entity. And it can complete its life cycle from the king and queen laying the first few eggs, growing the workers and soldiers, and then have these winged termites flying out to become the next king and queen of a later colony somewhere else in the ground. So within a structure, over time, you may have 1, 2, 20, 100, thousands of small independent colonies in different pieces of wood within the structure. And this problem is kind of a lesser of a problem in a way that because they're doing so small colonies, the damage potential is very slow. So when you have these coffee ground or the sand grain in coming out of the windowsills, the wood floor, the trims, or the rafters that you may see, you have drywood termite activity, and they may have been there for few years, a few decades, and over time the damage is going to accumulate. We found them often also in the cabinets within the kitchen, for example. So when you see this little sand particle coming out, the color can be from white to reddish to almost black, and this is basically the same species. And while it's the lesser of all the termite problem that we have in Florida, they're by far the most ubiquitous. In other words, I would say if you are south of Orlando, you probably have it, or you're probably about to have it. And it's very, very common for somebody to move into a new house, for example, and find already damage because the house has been in a neighborhood that has been infested for, half a century or so. So it's kind of a double-edged sword where this one is not as bad as some of the termites, but it's basically a very common thing to have if you live in Florida. With this problem, the solution is fairly simple. You get to see yourself once in a while when you drive down the street, is you tent the house. It's called the structural fumigation, where eventually every single colony in the structure, regardless of how many there are and wherever they are, because that's a problem with termites. You don't really know exactly where the activity is, because it's behind the wall, it's in the attic, it's in part of the house you cannot inspect. So if you start seeing activity, maybe it's just the tip of the iceberg, and maybe there's a few more colonies of these dryweed termites that is in places you cannot tell. So a fumigation is basically eliminating every single one of the colonies, wherever they are, even the one you cannot see. So this is probably by far the most efficient way to ensure that you reset your house from any dryweed termite problem. Now, the thing with fumigation, once you remove a tent and you properly aerate and clear the house from the gas, you do not have any more protection, which means it's a way to kill anything that lives inside the structure, including termites, of course, but it doesn't prevent reinfestation down the road. And if you have termites from this dryweed termite, it's a matter of time before you're going to be reinfested. And it's just the nature of living in Florida. There's no really way around it. So the fumigation is going to have to be done on a schedule, I would say, maybe every 5, 10, 20 years, depending on the level of infestation. And you can basically reset your house to the point where there's no longer any damage. So that would be for the dryweed termites.
0: Well, when, like you say, after you do this, there's like a warranty. Would you recommend people, like, I know a lot of these termite companies would offer a warranty for something like drywood termites for a fee every year, or what would you think about that? Or just wait and just figure that you're going to get them and in 7 years or so you're going to retent the house? How would you look at that?
1: That's a good question. It's a discussion, definitely, that the consumer can have with their pest control provider on the fumigation. So a warranty can be useful for a few reasons. I would say that the fumigation industry in Florida is probably one of the most professional in the entire country. And they all have to be certified, and they have to be going through very strict training to do so. So when they eliminate all the colonies inside the structure, they're probably going to do a good job and do the right job. But sometimes you may have an issue and the fumigation may fail, which is, again, extremely rare. And if that's the case, you may want to make sure that you have this protection in case they have to come back and do it again. But critically, the life cycle of termite colonies, specifically here for the dryweed termite, is about 5 years long. So for you to be able to see termites' wings flying out, like termites with wings flying out of your cabinet, that means that the colony has been in that cabinet for 5 years or more. Mm. So it's before that you may not even detect it within the next 5 years. So there's a double-edged sword on this warranty where you're probably not going to see termites for the next 5 years, but it doesn't mean you do not have these reinfestation. They're going to be cryptic in the walls and attics and windowsills and whatnot, because you're not really going to see activity even in there here, but eventually down the road, years down the road, you're going to see it. So for, in some cases, the warranty can be fully justified, and sometimes, you know, it may not be worth a situation knowing that you're not going to see termites within 5 years. Now, I've seen cases, many cases of termite activity a year or two after a fumigation from drywood termite. And most of the time, it's because somebody brought furniture from either brand new from that has been sitting on the warehouse somewhere, you know, and being infested by termites. And they brought the termite with this furniture. And I can tell you firsthand because it happened to me many, many, many years ago when I installed a new kitchen cabinet. They came with the termites. So it's good to be aware that we've been doing a very good job at spreading them around as our human activity has been spreading throughout Florida.
0: Mm-hmm. And what about subterranean termites? They're, you know, like I know that, you know, the stores sell these, they call them bait steaks or termite space, they say they're like detection stakes, but they're actually supposed to kill the subterranean termites.
1: So subterranean termite is the other big one that we need to focus. So as we just spent the past few minutes talking about dryweed termites, now let's move to the subterranean termite, which include a few species of native subterranean termites, which are still a problem to some extent, and also now with the two invasive exotic termite species, which are the Formosan subterranean termite and the Asian subterranean termite, they all have the potential to basically be a deep problem to the structures, especially in neighborhoods that are known to be active for some of these species. Now, as I was mentioning earlier, these subterranean termites have access to the ground, and they mostly feed on wood items within the environment, which is tree that are rotten or live tree in the case of some of these exotic termites, and they grow over time to millions of individuals. Now, that means that you need to feed millions of mouths within the colony, and therefore, the potential for damage is exponential compared to what we see with dryweed termite. So when you detect dryweed termite in your house, you know, you're going to have to fumigate, you know, sometimes down the road, maybe next year when you're on vacation, or there's no real sense of urgency with dryweed termite. With subterranean termites, it's a whole different ball game. I like to compare the two termite types between kangaroos and whales. You know, they're technically within the mammalian group, but really they're very, very different type of animals. Marsupials are somewhat within mammals, by the way, just in case. But the idea is, if we compare, we say we have termites. Well, my first question is like, which one? Because the solution and the problem is fundamentally different. So with these subterranean termites, they need access to the ground for nutrients and, more important, access to water. These guys need absolutely a fairly large amount of water and humidity content to be able to survive and thrive. This is very different from a dryweed termite who does not need any water at all to survive. So that's why one type and the other cannot really be compared at any level. So with a subterranean termite, as they're doing this large colony in the environment, eventually when they find a house, they find it when the colony is already in very large colony, like hundreds of thousands, maybe millions of individuals. And therefore, once they hit a structure, they can do a lot of damage fairly rapidly. So here, by the time you realize you have them, the damage potential is probably already quite extensive. So the way to protect yourself from these subterranean termites, here, contrary to dryweed termite, where you reset the house and then you cannot really protect from reinfestation, for subterranean termites, it's not true at all. You can protect your house from infestation in the first place. And you have two primary options to do so. So first of all, as you brought up the idea that you can go to the hardware store and buy this product to protect your house, unfortunately, I would argue there's no real such a thing as termite DIY, and they may give you a false sense of security that you act on it. But really, if you're dealing with termites, I would strongly recommend that you are dealing with a certified pest control, company, because they tend to know exactly what they're doing, and they have a far better understanding of the size of the problem that is hitting your house, specifically if they can determine which type of termite you're dealing with. So if you fumigate your house for subterranean termites, you're wasting time and money because the colony is somewhere deep in the ground. You may have killed a few that were in the structure at the time of the fumigation, but the colony may not really be impacted as much and may come back fairly rapidly after you're done with the fumigation itself. So to protect the house either from a potential problem or an existing one with subterranean termites, you need to go with either a liquid termiticide treatment implemented by a pest control provider or the use of bait station, again, provided by the pest control provider. And both of them have very, very different way and philosophies on how they protect the house.
0: We do have a caller, and let me give out the number again, 213-239-9663, or you can text us a question at 813-433-0885, or send us an email to dj@wmnf.org. We have Manti from Palm Harbor. Is it there? Hello? Mandy?
1: Yep.
0: Yeah, go ahead. We're here. Well, back to you, Professor.
1: Yes, we can hear you, Mandy.
0: Yeah, I know we can't hear the callers all. But, you know, on the subterranean alert light, things like keeping wood away from your house or is there any way we could do, like you say, there's not much we can do, but like it's some kind of a barrier or keep mulch and, you know, dead wood away from our house? Are those helpful things?
1: So for these subterranean termites, as I mentioned earlier, there's these two primary way to protect yourself, either with liquid termicide and bait. But you can also do a basic aspect where you can keep as much wood away from your house itself, avoid wood-to-ground contact in a house. So if you, for example, a barn that has directly wood contact if there's no slab underneath, this is a direct way for the termites to have access to the structure. So this is something to keep in mind. The idea that mulch is going to attract termites is really an urban legend. There's no real evidence for that. But to protect yourself, let's go with, for example, the liquid termiticide. This is basically a chemical treatment that is done at around your house, at the base of the house. And this means that any termite foraging inside the ground will eventually hit the chemical treatment as it's trying to access the structure and would kill the termites in a way. So this liquid treatment basically stops any termite

0: kind of like bring some, I guess, shed some light in regards to this, because I've been renting for a few years in the property that I've been living from in Tampa, and I'm moving to Palm Harbor. And I, as a renter, I noticed, you know, that the easiest way to take care of a termite problem is to tend to house, but I feel like so against it because, again, I think it just brings so many toxins into the environment. But the thing is that I feel more that when there is a termite problem and it's going to continue to happen, that it's just more the building is screaming that things need to be changed. So it could be that the drywall has already reached a time where it needs to be replaced, or that piece of wood needs to be replaced instead of continuing to tent something. Because maybe if they take care of, like, you know, open up the building and see that there's stuff in there, they'll probably fend it off. It'll go away, fly off, you know, get moved somewhere else, like the doctor said. But then it would be away from your building because you're fixing your structure at that point. So I feel more that when things are happening and you're noticing those termites, those little, you know, the ones that build wings, because it's happening to me at the rental that I have here in Carrollwood. You know, that it's more that the building is screaming for a structural, like, refresh, you know, not a resetting with tenting all the time and killing the environment and these, you know, these insects that apparently are very helpful to us.
1: Okay. Thanks for the question. There's two aspects to mention here. So the fumigation process is probably the most regulated aspect of pest control in the entire country. And the use of gas means that once the aeration is complete, the gas dissipates in the environment and you're left with virtually zero ppm inside the structure. So the aspect of toxicity, it's really known as the way to reset the house from any insect pest living in the structure. So I would put aside the concerns of toxicity for inside the structure. Environmentally, it may be another issue, though. Yes.
0: Okay.
1: Can you hear me?
0: Yes, I can hear you. Thank you.
1: So now for the structure itself. Absolutely, repair is definitely something that must be done regardless of a termite or not. I mean, rotting wood is by far, far more problematic to wood in Florida than the termites are. So regular property maintenance will include replacing wood that may have been eaten by termites. So these are not mutually exclusive.
0: Yeah, and then especially coming from a place where I've been renting for many years through a property management company, they will overlook those things. So it will continue to be a problem. Whereas if it was done, you know, it's the homeowner where you're noticing it and, you know, taking a little bit of faster action because it's your place. So, you know, sometimes it just stems from that, you know. So again, it's, I appreciate, again, your insight because it did bring, shed some light into something I didn't know about the termites, mm-hmm. especially here in Florida. And I hope you guys have a wonderful day.
2: Thank you very much.
1: You bring a very important point. We kind of know how to deal with termites. The major issue is to have a proper discussion with the right people to make things work.
2: And just to kind of follow up on her question, the gas, I know they don't use methyl bromide anymore. As it was explained to me when we had our barn tented, that it, what really all it did was eliminate the oxygen, or what is the modality of that poison? What is the toxicity?
1: Yeah. So currently in the United States, the only gas that can be used for tenting a house for structural and residential area, it's going to be sulfuryl fluoride. And basically, the way it works is once inhaled, any animals that have normal respiratory process of oxygen will metabolize the sulfur fluoride and turn it into a sulfur toxicity to the bloodstream. So the idea is we need to make sure we vacate the house before tenting it. It's a requirement, and all the rules and regulations have been put into place to prevent any like pets or anything to remain in the structure before the sulfur fluoride is provided inside the structure.

0: And once the tenting happens, any insect that is in the structure will breathe a sulfur fluoride and eventually reach a point of toxicity over an exposure over time. So this is why the tent needs to remain for, you know, like 12, 24, 48 hours, depending on the concentration and the size of the structure and the condition and the target pest. So there's a lot of math to do to make sure we put the right amount of gas. And once the aeration process, it dissipates in the environment to a point where it's a drop of gas in the ocean, and therefore it loses its potency at this point. Now, keep in mind that currently this is the only tool we have against drywood termites, which means if we lose it, you're going to have drywood termites, and that's it, pretty much. We lose our solution. There's been heat treatment that has been tested, which can work. The problem is any structures with electrical, if it's heated at a higher temperature, you may run into issues. So far, the most effective and safer way to deal with drought termites still today remains the sulfur fluoride fumigation.
1: Mm-hmm. And I wonder, say, about furniture. If you buy furniture, like you know, a lot of people like me, we sometimes you find furniture on the side of the road. Is there any way that we could, you know, maybe termite it before with some kind of spray or some kind of solution that we could?
0: There's options for this, actually. So this furniture, if there's a colony that is detected, so in this case, since you know exactly where the infestation is within that small furniture, let's say, a pest control provider can come and do a spot treatment by injecting a formulation of a regular pesticide inside the cabinet, let's say, inside the structure, inside the piece of wood, and kill all the termites there. And this is one of these cases where you can take care of it fairly rapidly and cheap. Now, alternatively, you can put that furniture into a specialized type of container, but many pest control companies offer this option, and they only would fumigate the few pieces of furniture that you may want to make sure there's no termites before they bring them into the house. And I believe there's a few companies that may also do heat treatment in this situation where everything is contained. We know it's just wood. There's no like plastic and electrical. So this could be definitely options to make sure that any wood item brought into the house are taken care for and termites prior they are basically installed.
1: Mm-hmm. Our number, we've got just a little bit of time left, but it's 813-239-9663 if you'd like to talk to Thomas, or you can send us an email at dj@wmnf.org. So what about the spray treatment? I don't know. Is the chemical Termidor? I don't know. Is this very toxic, like the... as far as an insecticide, what the active ingredient it is, and like when they come and they spray this stuff?
0: Sure, sure. So as I mentioned earlier, the way to deal with subterranean termites, in this case, as I mentioned, fumigation doesn't work on subterranean termites, and vice versa, the liquid termiticide or bait do not work on drywood termites. So make sure you know exactly which one you're dealing with first. So with liquid termiticide, where you basically implement a liquid termiticide around your house to prevent any termites from coming, and I would say 80-90% of the cases in Florida, they use the chemical that is called fipronil. Now, it's a very active and potent ingredient that will kill the termites on contact as they get into it. Now, keep in mind that it's going to be in the ground and it's going to bind to the soil for most of it, so very little will eventually leach down, assuming you're not in the flood zone, which is another issue, especially in Florida. So it does naturally impact like pollinators and others because of where the chemical is sequestered around the house within the ground and is not going to be picked up by the plants, as it doesn't really go systemic. It's not like imidacloprid, another pesticide that, on the opposite, needs to be placed at the base of the plant so the plant can suck it up and protect itself from the insects that will feed on the foliage, for example. So in this case, with fipronil, it's not happening. It stays around the house. The alternative to liquid termiticide is going to be the baits. And the termite baits, again, implemented by a certified pest control provider, are here to intercept any termite activity. And when the termites foraging in the ground and hit a bait station, they feed on it, and it takes about 75 milligram of active ingredient, which is nothing, a tiny, tiny amount of it, that is, again, sequestered into the bait station, therefore does not leach in the environment and does not really impact anything else than the termites that feed on it. They will ingest it and share it through the social process within the colony by feeding each other the food. And within a few days, all the termites, millions of them, will have acquired a tiny, tiny amount of that active ingredient. And what happened is nothing really happened for a few weeks, which means it's like a time bomb situation where the colony is doing fine, and then eventually, as the termites regularly need to molt to shed its old skin to get into a new one, all the termites, all the workers have to do this on a, let's say, 45 days to 100 days, give or take. And when they do, then they fail to molt properly and die in the process of getting their new suit. And what happened is within a few weeks, all the individuals will initiate their independent molting, die in the process, and will reach to colony elimination within 45 to 90 days after they intercept and feed on the bait station.
1: So that sounds like the way to do it. We have an email here from Victoria. It states, I just had an inspection, which is probably the 8th or 10th year since that I've done this. My old cottage was tented. I saw some dark termite dust on the wood floor in the corner of my living room. The inspector said it could be old or it could be new, and announced that they no longer tented, even though I'd been paying a hefty fee every year. So he injected something in the cracks of the floor. He said he can't tell if they're subterranean or dry wood, or if it's old dust or not. Is this an effective way to treat something like this?
0: So if the evidence of activity was drywood termites, what the pest control provider did is do a spot treatment, which I mentioned can kill the colony that you can find, but it doesn't mean that there's no other colonies in places you cannot inspect in the structure. So it's a Band-Aid that may be a good solution, but down the road, as more drywood termite colony will establish in other parts, then fumigation may be required. Now, keep in mind that each company has their own policies, and they all have their mode of operation. So it's up to dealing with the company you want to deal with to get what you want. So I believe we have more than 3,000 companies across Florida. I'm sure you can find the team that you need.
1: I guess you could go to the Better Business Bureau, but is there any, organization? Is it kind of, vets these people? But I'm sure that the Better Business Bureau would be the way to look at that. And then, just from the reading this, if you think about the money that they've spent on this warranty that the termite company gave them for 8 or 10 years, they were paying this every year. I guess that was just a kind of a bad deal.
0: I unfortunately cannot comment on that. I do not have access to the contract and cannot tell you the small print on that.
1: Yeah. Okay. I was going to start this way, but you were kind of put in there that you know a couple of fun facts about termites or something to maybe make us smile here before we close the show.
0: Oh, sure. Termites are, in my humble opinion, one of the most fascinating animal on this planet. I was able to, I had the luxury and the chance to really work with bugs, and this is part of my job. And as I cultivate them in the lab so I can study them, I'll be honest with you, they surprise me every day when I look at them. The task division, like when you see that the young individuals are completely dependent on their older brothers, sisters to take care of them for, you know, multiple months, you have this brute care from fairly young workers that stay around the central part of the nest, help digest the food a little bit, take care of the queen, take care of the king, and take care of the youngsters. But as these workers, these young ones become final functional workers, now they become the new nurses and take over the job, while the previous cohort, the older individual that are now done with the brute care, they start moving away from the center of a colony and start to take a bit more risk and basically try to go out and find more food to bring it back to the center of a colony. This is called what we call age polyethism, which is a behavior that will change over time. Each termite worker will eventually change their role within the colony as they get older and older. In a similar way, soldiers, which is a very unique caste with a head that is completely different than anybody else in the colony, who is designed to help defend the colony against predators or competitors, ants, hardbarks, or any other lizards or birds that they may deal with, like especially in the tropics, their job is to pinch hard anything that gets into the colony or to spray their own chemicals. Some termite species have evolved a really unique chemical repertoire of chemical warfare, but they can use fairly nasty chemicals to push away any potential invaders. On the other hand, the king and queen, which, by the way, is very, very different from ants, as you know, because ants only have a queen and no king. Termites have what we call a biparental care at the beginning, where mom and dad are really providing that nursing activity to the first young ones. But as soon as the first young one become functional workers, mom and dad are done. And all they take care of for the rest of their lives is making more babies. So they focus on reproduction, and they can do this for decades. And we talk decades, we think 20 or 30 years lifespan for these king and queens, which is probably one of the longest-lived terrestrial insects as reproductive adults that we know of, for example.
1: That's pretty amazing. You know, we're down to the last minute or so. I know you do classes, but it's mainly for the industry. Is there anything out there that, you know, information that would help people if they have a termite problem where, you know, they could get a little information through the
0: Absolutely.
1: IFAS?
0: Yeah, so through IFAS, we have the extension activity, and you can find on IFAS Solution or IFAS Extension a lot of material that we put together for many, many years, and we keep updating regularly for you to know more about the termites you may deal with, which type, and more about their biology and their mode of control. And more important, we have been keeping up to date with the termite distribution, mostly dealing with dryweed termite and the invasive serpent termite. And we have this map that you go at GetGoOnline on our website, where basically you can see if your neighborhood is known to be heavily infested with one of these bad species, I would say, the one you don't want near you. And knowing this means you can prepare to limit the potential damage to your structure. So knowing is here, all the power to you to make a decision after discussing with your pest control provider. We'll be happy to help you with that.
1: Okay, and that was Thomas Chovanky, and he's an associate professor at the research center there in Fort Lauderdale on termites. And thank you very much. It was very informative. I think that we all learned a lot. Thank you very much, Thomas.
0: Thank you for having me. It was a pleasure.
1: Okay, and thank you all for listening. Annie's going to be back next week, and she's going to have Kelly McGee with Riverside Conservancy.
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3: Coming next on Outlook with me, Joe Fidgen. When Zaydeh's Dawn was born, his parents were on the run.
4: I knew that the FBI was chasing us. They never lied to me about that. They explained it in ways that they thought a child could understand. You know, they compared us to Robin Hood. We were outlaws stealing from the rich and giving to the poor, things like that.
3: Zayd's first years were spent underground, trying not to give the game away. But for his politically radical parents, it never was a game.
4: They bombed dozens of government buildings, including the U.S. Capitol, the State Department, the Pentagon. The goal was never to hurt or kill people. They always called in warnings beforehand, and the bombs went off late at night. So they were trying to kind of do this spectacle of violence, highly attention-grabbing actions that would get news media attention and hopefully make people pay attention to what was going on in Vietnam.
3: Mum and Dad, the revolutionaries, follows the BBC World Service News.
5: BBC News with Emily Thomas. Ukraine's President Zelensky has given a defiant speech to mark the anniversary of his country's independence, saying Ukrainians wouldn't be cobblestones under the feet of Tsars. He was speaking as international allies gathered in Kiev, with Britain's new Prime Minister Andy Burnham chairing the event. Mr. Burnham is expected to confirm that the UK will help Ukraine manufacture more long-range missiles. Dan Johnson is in Kiev.
6: Now Ukraine is going to be able to make its own. That's significant, and it's the first step, perhaps, towards Ukraine adopting the technology and plans that it needs to produce other ranges of missiles itself so that it can guarantee its own supply and deliver the weapons it needs when it needs them. Andy Burnham will also pick up an award that's being given by Ukraine to the British people in recognition of the long-standing solid support that the Brits have been giving to Ukraine since the start of this war.
5: South Korea says the United States has cancelled a large joint amphibious landing drill scheduled for next month. South Korea's Marine Corps said the exercise was being constrained by US forces being redeployed to its war with Iran. Here's Anbarasan Etarajan.
7: The biennial Sangyong, or Twin Dragons, exercise has been conducted for decades, involving warships, aircraft and thousands of troops rehearsing amphibious landings. A South Korean military spokesman said talks were being held with American officials about if the drills can resume in future. The cancellation comes a week after Donald Trump announced earlier exercises with Seoul would be scaled back because of his very good relationship with the North Korean leader Kim Jong-un. He also blamed Seoul for failing to support the U.S. over Iran.
5: A Syrian court has sentenced a top Muslim cleric to life in prison, convicting him of exploiting his position and inciting violence. Under the rule of the former president Bashar al-Assad, Ahmed Hassan was one of Syria's most influential religious figures. He's the 10th Assad-era figure to be sentenced under the new authorities. Reports from Somalia say at least 9 armed men have been killed in a drone strike in the semi-autonomous region of Puntland. There's been a resurgence in piracy off Somalia's coast. Here's Barbara Pletusha.
8: The group of men had been preparing their boats to head out to sea. A security official for the semi-autonomous Puntland region told the BBC they were all armed. He said he believed they were targeted by a Turkish drone. Last week, 4 men were killed in a similar drone strike, apparently after they'd returned from supplying a hijacked Cameroon-flagged ship. Reports suggest that vessel may be carrying Turkish weapons, but the BBC hasn't been able to verify that. Analysts say conflicts in the Strait of Hormuz and Red Sea have helped create new opportunities for the pirates.
5: World News from the BBC. Zambian police have cordoned off several courts, including the Constitutional Court in Lusaka, where the opposition leader Brian Mundubile had planned to challenge the results of the recent presidential election. Police have also turned away lawyers trying to access courts in Livingstone, Ndola and Chipata. It's not clear when the courts will reopen. Mr. Mundubile came second in the election, which gave President Hakainde Hichilema a second term. California's Attorney General has cancelled a meeting with Paramount that was to have discussed a possible settlement of the state's lawsuit challenging the media giant's acquisition of Warner Brothers Discovery. The Attorney General, Rob Bonta, said Paramount had shown a lack of good faith in leaking the alleged substance of the discussions and misrepresenting them. The British government has told TikTok and other social media companies to remove content featuring a social media trend showing people driving the wrong way down roads. The Defence Minister, Luke...
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This is a public affairs program called Community Speaks, and I'm your host, Patrick Mabili. All eyes on the midterm elections and the war. And some eyes on the Tupac murder trial. My eyes are on the police. Also, in the Mississippi case of Nolan Wells, the NAACP's Office of General Counsel announced it will join the legal team investigating Wells' death. That's good news. Then in Hillsborough County, the only youth detention center will be closed, moving the youth to surrounding counties further away from families and legal representation. Safe and Sound Hillsborough is looking at possible solutions, including transportation assistance for families and working with the courts and other agencies to determine whether some youth could qualify for alternatives to secure detention. Safe and Sound grew out of the Hillsborough County Violence Prevention Collaborative. And also, looking globally, the endless war on Iran and why Israel won't stop settler violence in Palestine. Furthermore, the U.S. Department of War is introducing a new course centered on Western civilization and Christianity this fall in schools that operates for military families. So we could talk about all of that here on Community Speaks. Of course, this is my opportunity to talk to you as the week gets off to a new start. And as we head to the polls tomorrow, we're going to talk about what to expect in Hillsborough and in Florida's midterm elections. Civil rights activists, stalwarts, politicians, and academics held a requiem for the Voting Rights Act on its 61st anniversary last week, lamenting and the neutering of the weakening of a law that had propelled African Americans, especially in the South, into choosing their own leaders without fear of violence, murder, or lesser polling place obstacles. The hollowing out of the Voting Rights Act reveals again how too many white Americans abhor notions of equality with black Americans and the steps that they will take to hinder equitable black and Latino representation in Congress and at the state and local levels. So two organizations say they're investing $250,000 to support pro-equality, pro-academic freedom school board candidates this election season, because as you know, the governor of the state of Florida tried to partisanize or make school board elections partisan. So the Equality Florida Political Action Committee and Southern Poverty Law Center Action Fund announced last week that the mass mailing program they will be engaging in aims to help voters identify which candidates are committed to getting politics out of the classroom and to recentering schools away from censorship and back toward student success. That was according to a news release that Equality Florida Political Action Committee and the Southern Poverty Law Center put out. So that's a good effort, because as I said, when the governor tried to make school board races partisan, it gave rise to some of the most backward thinkers, Moms for Liberty being one of them. His time in office, the governor's time in office, has been marked by these culture war issues, like more strictly regulating what books students may read in school and punishing teachers who don't stick to pronouns for students according to their gender assigned at birth, and the Florida Board of Education formally adopting a conservative vision for education in the state. And so when we talk about what's happening with the Department of War, or as we have always known it as the Department of Defense, also engaging in these culture wars and using this military schools they operate to push this agenda, it's cause for concern. This is all done in your name. As I said, this Department of Defense introducing this course that's going to focus on Western civilization and Christianity. And Western civilization courses are planned this fall and we use a textbook published by Encounter Books, which is a conservative publishing house.
Historians and educators who reviewed excerpts of the text told the Associated Press it depicts points throughout history in misleading ways. Not surprising. And the text represents Western civilization and Christianity as one and the same, and cast Islam as a threat to both. That's according to scholars who are aware of what's in these books. We could talk about all of that that is being done in your name. You are tuned to Community Speaks here on your community radio station, WMNF 88.5. Of course, next hour we'll get back to the music, but it's the Music Monday. The Blaine Whaley will be coming your way next hour with that. And but first, we're going to get another news update from The Scoop, locally produced right here in house at WMNF. So we'll get a little smarter in another hour, but during this hour, we're going to continue to talk together. 813-239-9663. 813-239-9663. That's the number to call if you want to weigh in on what is happening and what these elections mean. And this is all being done in your name. Florida voters, of course, will select nominees tomorrow to replace term-limited Republican governor, and to complete the remainder of Marco Rubio's unexpired U.S. Senate term. The state also will hold its first congressional primary since adopting a redrawn district map designed to boost Republican candidates in November. And so the question is still an open one. Will that work? And the primary for governor could set the direction for both parties in this state. There's a long-standing rivalry between DeSantis and the president, POTUS, and it broadly shapes the Republican contest, while moderate and progressive candidates compete to guide the state's Democrats out of their electoral doldrums. But 11 candidates are competing for the Republican gubernatorial nomination. Of course, one is backed by POTUS, and we don't have to get too much into detail about that. Six Democrats are running to succeed DeSantis, including former Republican Representative David Jolly, and the former high school math teacher who will also be running. I think the math teacher is Dana Marie Foster, and she's backed by the Democratic Progressive Caucus. So that's what to look for at the top of the ticket here in the state of Florida during these midterm elections. But a lot of eyes right there on St. Petersburg's mayor's race as well. There's going to be a lot of talk about what's going on in St. Petersburg, especially some of the economic issues. Florida Democrats have faced a drought statewide in elections in this state. And particularly for governor, Democrat last won governorship more than 30 years ago. And despite what is happening, especially what we've seen health-wise in terms of public health in this state, it's going to be interesting to see just how competitive the elections will be for governor, but also for the other offices down ticket, the U.S. Senate race. Ashley Moody is facing nominal opposition from the party, and Ashley Moody was state attorney general in January 2025 when the governor appointed her to fill Rubio's vacant U.S. seat. She's now running to complete the final 2 years of Rubio's term. Her Democratic opponent in November will be either Angie Nixon or retired Army Lieutenant Colonel Alex Vindman. Vindman, a former National Security Council staff member, was a key witness in the POTUS's first impeachment in 2019. And his brother Eugene was elected to Congress from Virginia's 7th District in 2024. Nixon, along with Joseph in the race for governor, was among a group of black state lawmakers who led unsuccessful Democratic efforts to block Republican redistricting plans back in 2022 and again this year in 2026. The new congressional boundaries Republicans enacted in May essentially eliminated four congressional districts currently are
most recently represented by Democrats. And Democratic U.S. Representative Kathy Castor in the 14th District around Tampa and Darren Soto in the 9th District near Orlando are both running for re-election in their new Republican-friendly districts and will face the winners of the crowded Republican primary challenge. So it's going to be, that's what the race is shaping up like here in Florida. Another South Florida district, there's a mounting, Sheila McCormick is mounting a comeback bid after resigning from the 20th district in April. She'll face Debbie Wasserman Schultz in a Democratic primary in the new 20th, which is no longer a majority black district. Even though that was a majority black district, that was a lot of debate raised around the Democrats in these districts being, in terms of representation. Debbie Wasserman Schultz apparently sparks a debate over what representation means in diverse districts. We know that, you know, she's running for re-election in her new district, as I just said, and this change has led Schultz to run in a heavily Democratic area that has historically elected black Democrats, and the redistricting follows a Supreme Court decision affecting minority voting strength. Wasserman Schultz is a former National Party chair who's white, and she faces criticism for running in this district, but argues her experience makes her a strong advocate. Her main opponent is former Congressman Sheila McCormick, who is black and is running despite facing legal challenges herself. The race highlights ongoing debates about representation and minority voting rights. But the Democrats have also made another decision that will speak to that. The new presidential calendar that's going to be used in 2028 gives black and Latino voters and union members an early say instead of Iowa being the first in the nation. That's going to move South Carolina, I do believe. They're seeking the party's presidential nomination. If you're seeking Democratic Party's presidential nomination in 2020, you need to prove yourself early on in states where black and Latino voters and union members are key supporters. An election year calendar approved over the weekend makes South Carolina's primary the first, and that will be followed by Nevada, and then New Hampshire, then New Mexico, then Michigan, and Virginia round out the early states throughout February of 2028. So that's going to increase the impact that black voters and union voters and Latino voters have on who's going to be the nominee for the Democrats in 2028. So that's one change that the party is responding to, all of this change that is being, that has been happening, and this debate that has been unleashed, especially in Wasserman Schultz district. So one can understand, you know, what it is, what it means when the Supreme Court weakened the Voting Rights Act. It has caused all of this this mess, and so people are having to respond, because at the end of the day, it was really all about a POTUS who just wants to remain protected in office despite all of his crimes and all of the things that he's done that make the situation worse, not just in this country, but on the globe. Prices are worse. Public health is worse. The fact that, you know, poor people around the country, around the world, not just the country, but around the world, are suffering even greater because the role that U.S. aid once played is no longer there, while the rich continue to get support regardless of what they've done and what crimes they've engaged in and how much they've weakened, especially the richest man in the world, Elon Musk, has done to weaken this country's economy and finances under the guise of you're saving money. You know, you're weakening the United States. 813-239-9663 is the number to call. Don't call myself, but call to the station
you want to join in a discussion about what to expect in the midterms, but all of the issues surrounding these elections and what is happening in this country and on the globe and what has been done to weaken voters. And we need to respond to all that is happening in real time. Things are continuing to happen in real time. We heard last week, and when it comes to issues of public health, there's so much to respond to in this election that we have to keep track of what's going on. Last week, we saw that this POTUS has changed its recommendations on how often to vaccinate your children. And during the pandemic, people were upset about, people who were anti-vax were upset about needles and putting things in your nose. And now here you have recommendation from a POTUS that says you want your children to be taken to get more shots and spread your shots out. But doctors worry that this president's new executive order on vaccines will stoke fear and confusion among parents at a time when measles is raging, immunization rates are falling, and children are heading back to school during this process. And the order advocates separating measles, mumps, and rubella vaccine into three different single disease shots and giving all childhood immunization at separate appointment times when possible. It also includes several changes to the childhood vaccine schedule already attempted by this POTUS's health department, which have been blocked by a federal judge. And doctors say that recommendations are not based on science, and they worry they will worsen vaccine hesitancy and endanger kids. So here's another policy where the party that claims to care about kids really cares not at all. 813-239-9663 is the number to call. I'm your host for this public affairs program called Community Speaks, and it's important that we put things in perspective as they are happening. We were talking about the midterm elections, and especially when it comes to the schools and how that has played out and how the culture wars have played out and what that has wrought in reality in this country, and the U.S. military-based schools putting an emphasis on Western civilization and Christianity, further miseducating people. But we also, you know, have to act on the globe. We act globally oftentimes. And when there's so much incompetence and power, we have to be cognizant of what is happening in our names on the globe. And one, I put the question out there, what is the reason why Israel has done little to rein in settler violence? And there are analysts who say it's not just President Netanyahu. There's been lots of standoffs in the occupied West Bank, and it points to Israel's reluctance to rein in settler violence against Palestinians. And many of Israel's political leaders have criticized the violence, but most support the larger settlement enterprise aimed at cementing control over the West Bank and preventing the establishment of a Palestinian state. And Israeli Prime Minister Netanyahu leads the most settler-friendly government in Israel's history, and it has eased military restrictions on those settlers. But the settlements, considered illegal by much of the international community, have grown under all of his predecessors. Why? And what we're saying is these people feel emboldened to be more violent against Palestinians. The United States, which provides billions of dollars in military aid to Israel, has issued a scathing rebuke, perhaps because of one of the homeowners is a Palestinian American living in Ohio. The U.S. Ambassador Mike Huckabee referred to the settlers as, quote, terrorists. Israel's defense minister dismissed them as radical misfits. Boils on the heels is what the defense minister calls them. But in reality, they are the tip of the spear for a much larger movement supported by successive Israeli governments and supercharged under this Prime Minister Netanyahu, which is aimed at cementing Israeli rule over the territory and preventing the establishment of a Palestinian state. Over the settlement built over decades,
now house over 500,000. This is Israel captured the West Bank along with Gaza and East Jerusalem in 1967, that Mideast war, and the territories the Palestinian want for a future state. And since then, the Israeli government has built nearly 150 settlements that are home to well over 500,000 Jewish settlers. Many of the settlements resemble fully developed suburbs with apartment blocks, shopping malls, parks, and industrial areas. And there's a story right now of a family being held under siege, and nobody is doing anything about it. And so, and there are people who say that many members of the military, the Israeli military, are themselves settlers. And so what to do? There's a pressure coming from the United States. It's had very little impact. And that pressure is somewhat easing under this poet, as he does not know exactly what he's doing or what to do to push for peace and real settlement in that region. 813-239-9663. We're about halfway through, and just trying to cover a lot of what is happening and connect the dots in terms of what is happening in this country, what is happening potentially with the midterm elections, and how that is going to impact policy on the globe. And there's a lot of eyes watching what is happening. Not the least of which is what is happening in the criminal justice system inside this country. As I said, a lot of Hillsborough children are being moved from the juvenile detention center further away from their families and further away from legal representation. That's not a good thing. Again, not caring about what is happening to children. That's a process that we have to reverse in this state. But also, we're seeing the national soap opera play out around the Nolan Wells death in Mississippi. And historically, Mississippi has not been good at bringing justice to bear. While the world is watching, Nolan Wells was apparently killed on July 4th of this year. He drowned, rather. We still waiting on the outcome of that investigation. But NAACP's Office of General Counsel has announced that it will join the legal team investigating his death. Apparently, the family still has the telephone, which is going to be a very important key. And they want to make some kind of reassurance from the state and the feds, because even a federal investigation is not really under this POTUS. This Justice Department is not a safe bet anymore in terms of getting justice for a black victim. Too often, the deaths of young black people are dismissed or downplayed or inadequately investigated unless we demand answers. And we've got some of the best. We got Benjamin Crump, the civil rights lawyer, on the team, and we're going to continue to see how family works for justice in that case. The family, Christine and Elmore Wansley, his parents, said the foul play decision was made too soon because the state autopsy claimed the results are sealed, but they suspect foul play did not have reason to suspect foul play at the time. An investigation is still ongoing a month later, and the state autopsy results will continue to be sealed until the case is presented to a grand jury. And we're going to keep an eye on that as a nation. We're going to keep watch on what's happening in my former home state of Mississippi, and because we know what the history has wrought, but that's the case throughout the South. What we have learned here in Florida, we have a governor that is on the tear at executing as many people as possible, but we're also a state where we lead the nation in exonerations. So we have to be very careful as we continue to move forward. And also on the criminal justice side, we're watching the case of KVD. This is the guy who's been put on trial right now in the murder of Tupac Shakur. This has been an interesting case, as we know that the police,
who moonlit, who worked for Death Row Records for a while. These were police officers, and two of them have been implicated in what has happened with the murder of Tupac. Even some of the head of security is not talking, even though he's done it just as much talking as Keefe D. But it seems like the head of security and the police officers have been trying to get Keefe D to take the fall for all of this. So it's going to be interesting to see what comes out of that trial, and that there's a connection between what's happened in the Tupac murder as well as the Christopher Wallace murder, also known as Biggie Smalls. And there's a connection between the two, as police officers were moonlighting, working while those murders were going on. And what is interesting about it is that one of the officers, Russell Poole, who was trying to work the case, both cases, and connect the dots, he was fired. So why was he fired? He wrote a book about it. There's been some documentaries about it. Even Benjamin Crump has gamed out all of the possible scenarios, in particular when it comes to the Tupac murder, to find out what could possibly have happened there. But for as long as this has been over 30, it's been about 30 years since Tupac was killed, and the police won't talk about a case that is still open. So it's convenient, for as long as the case is open, the police doesn't have to talk. And so maybe that's the reason why it has been kept open for so long, so that those dots can never be collected and the fall guy will finally go down for while everybody else gets away with it. So we're going to keep an eye on just what happens in that trial. It's important that we keep and watch, because all of these things, even though these murder trials, these are also political in a lot of ways, especially when it comes to justice, getting justice for black people in the United States is still an issue. And there's always this need to weaken and what happens and weaken our right to justice, is including our right to vote. And so it's important that we watch the history continue to repeat itself and step in and demand justice and make it more difficult. If they're going to continue to carry out these injustices, that they're going to have to do it in front of everybody. 813-239-9663. I'm your host, Patrick Mabili, for this public affairs program called Community Speaks. And, you know, it might sound like, you know, there are a lot of issues, but that doesn't mean we can't be on top of it and we aren't still in control. At the end of the day, we have to make certain that those who are in power hear us. 813-239-9663. I'm hoping that I can get you on the telephone. It looks like some of you are calling. We'll get to the telephones as soon as I possibly can. But also, you can write DJ at WMNF.org. And what are you watching for in the elections? And what are you watching for in terms of justice inside the country and on the globe? 813-239-9663. That's the number to call. I want to hear from you. This is Community Speaks, my opportunity to speak with you. We're also watching, as you know, we have to put these things in perspective. We know that today is the day that back during the Korean War in 1950, that was a massacre of U.S. soldiers. But because South Korea, which has been an ally of the United States since then, didn't support the United States in its war on Iran, this POTUS is no longer wants to do its military drills in the face of North Korea's attempts at testing nuclear weaponry. And so he's going to undo all of that, especially on this day of all days, to announce you're going to undo your drills, your military drills, alongside an ally.
you're saying to an ally, you no longer want to be allies because you're mad. 813-239-9663 is the number to call. If you want to join me in discussion, you can also write DJ at WMNF.org. You know, we have to always fight for justice in this country, especially if you're Black and Latino, but also if you don't fit into the white heterosexual Christian dynamic in this country, you're going to have to continue to fight for your rights or be the subject of their culture wars. And so as such, we got to take a slight break and let's listen to the alternative national anthem as performed by Jill Scott at the 2023 Essence Festival, because it speaks volumes. Keep it tuned. This is Community Speaks.

Yeah, it doesn't feel like the home of the free. It feels like it's continuing to be the home of the slave. Jill Scott really told it all right there. 813-239-9663. 813-239-9663 is the number to call. I want to talk with you, as usual, here on a Monday to get the week started as we are facing. We're finally at the midterm, especially at the primaries of the midterm. And we have a lot of people who are raising the alarm.

0: executive power in his second term. State lawmakers have introduced new legislation this year with the aim of protecting polling places this November, and behind closed doors, Democratic attorneys general have local elections, along with local election officials, have sought to anticipate and prepare for ways the federal government could interject itself into local elections. In recent months, Democratic attorney generals have been meeting to prepare for worst-case scenarios, including the possibility of federal immigration officers patrolling polling places or the FBI visiting county election offices. That could all have a devastating effect on voters' perceptions at polls, especially here in this state, after we saw how police were sent to people's homes by this governor and his special police, you know, trying to intimidate people who registered to vote who were ex-cons, even though that was an amendment that the people passed that said, if you've done your time, you can get your voting rights back. The governor interjected, you have to pay these actual fines in order to get your voting rights back. That's not at all what the law said that the people passed. 813-239-9663. Why do these Republicans work so hard to make it harder for people to vote? It hasn't got anything to do with people who are non-citizens. This is all about going after the rights of citizens. 813-239-9663. 813-239-9663. I want to hear from you, so let's go to the telephone lines to Riverview, see what Jeremy has to offer. Jeremy, you say what? Thank you for calling Community Speaks.
1: Hello, how you doing?
0: I'm good. You?
1: Listen, I'm a little disappointed in that version that you just played of the national anthem. I mean, to me, that just seemed to be totally disgrading to mock our national anthem like that. And
0: that wasn't a mockery.
1: It's wrong.
0: It was serious.
1: But anyway, and then you had made a comment. I listen to your show every week, but you made a comment about we're not free. If people in this country don't think they're free, you have the right to move somewhere and go. You don't have to stay here. I just get so disappointed in how people feel about this country and mock it constantly. So I just wanted to say my piece. I'm not going to harp on it, but I am going to stop listening to your show. I appreciate it.
0: Well, that's sure right, Jeremy. Thank you so much. I was glad to hear from you today. You know, it's so easy to be upset at when people you don't agree with politically mock this country. But you have a POTUS that did nothing but mock this country. That's all he did, but mock this country. If you're not upset by the POTUS, you shouldn't be upset by Jill Scott. 813-239-9663. I just want to hear from you. 813-239-9663. When you have a country that is putting more people in prison for especially nonviolent crimes, you have longer sentences, you have people being executed who, you know, in a state like this where exonerations, where we lead exonerations, you had that going on in many states, even famously in Illinois, a lot of exonerations, but you're still locking scores and scores of people up. A lot of it is economic lockups, where just because people couldn't afford themselves an attorney or another kind of justice, you know, you have a country that is locking up more people than even the former apartheid South Africa. So, and you're trying to lock people out of citizenship. You're trying to lock people out of voting. You're trying to lock people out of the economy. And no, it feels like we're not free in this country, especially given how fascistic this Red Party is engaging in these culture wars across the country, further increasing potentials for violence in this country. We've seen nothing but more violence in this country. It doesn't feel free, and leaving is not a choice. If anybody should have left, all of that.

0: that hatred we were hearing from the podium, the POTUS should have left before he got elected. So if anybody should leave, those people who have been hating the progress this country has been making. So that's just my piece. I just wanted to make certain I got all of that out to you. But thank you for your call. Anyway, Jeremy, want to hear from you. You don't have to stop listening, but that's well within your right. So we'll go to Julie and see what Julie has to say. Thank you for calling. Julie, where are you calling from?
1: Hi, I'm calling from Mulberry, Florida. And, you know, I smile because my name is Castleberry. I'm a Poco Loco poet warrior living in Mulberry.
0: Okay.
1: Where's the smile in that? I say smile. Simple motion invites love essence. You know, we have all of these little boys, spoiled brats, dare I say, out loud that are playing with my life. And I'm a worker bee, beautiful energy, essence, sacred. There's other bees like me. I hear them. I feel them with the DJs presenting love into the airwaves. And we're rolling, baby, rock solid in love. Not extinguished by reality TV, introduced for profit. Profit is not gain. Go actually inspire now. It's new opportunities, wonder filled. That's my inspire touch, true opulence, unity. Creative, happy, hope, actual, positive people.
0: Thank you so much. I love that.
1: The essence sacred. Yes, conversations with God. Neil Diamond Watch. God's word for the day. Yippee! You inspire positive people.
0: Yeah.
1: Sacred is what we need, not greed. Go rape everyone, everything, demand, teach, take. He's done his job. This administration and all the icky, ugly, stroking meat, because there is no courage. Meow, I'm a cat.
0: Thank you, Julie. Thank you so much for that. Thank you so much. Appreciate your call. Always exciting. Russell from Tampa, thank you for calling Community Speaks. You say what?
2: Well, that was a disgusting sign off from whoever that lunatic was.
0: What you say?
2: Hey, Mabili, listen, let me get to my question. I have two questions. The name of this show, Community Speaks, or Moderate Lectures?
0: Community Speaks.
2: Okay. Then why don't you just kind of open up the mic at 12:01 instead of, you know, reading a printout of left-wing.
0: Those are my points. I'm not reading anybody's no lefties point. Those are my points. Thank you, Russell. Why don't you go get your own show? How about that? 813-239-9663. 813-239-9663. Looks like one of the tech bros have shut down the computer, so I cannot see who is calling anymore. Now, I know there are a lot of callers on the phone right now. If you could just bear with me just for a few minutes, we'll see if we can get the phones back up, but at the moment I cannot see who's calling. You can write me DJ at WMNF.org, but you can call 813-239-9663, and for some reason everything just went dead. I cannot see what is going on, but I do appreciate those of you who have called pro and con. We're going to continue. We're going to see if we can continue this call. But just for your information, I'm not reading some left-wing diatribe. But you guys will continue to enjoy your right-wing diatribes. It seems like they don't get that kind of pushback as we do. But we're going to see what Margaret has to say in Tampa. Margaret, thank you for calling. You say what?
3: Hi. Yes, we want to say to Jeremy and whoever else it concerns, Jill Scott did a good job on bringing out what the Star Spangled Banner. See, most people don't go and read the third degrading verse.
0: Oh, yeah.
3: Of that. And it was written by Francis Scott Key. He was a slave owner. So I asked Jeremy and the rest of them, read the third verse of the Star Spangled Banner and see how they're degrading slaves.
0: Hell yeah. Thank you for that, Margaret. Thank you so much. And that is that's your homework, people. Jeremy, go do that. 813-239-9663. Let's go to Sebring and see what Pat has to offer. Thank you for calling Community Speaks.
4: Hey, how exciting. This has been one exciting show.
0: Thank you.
4: I'll tell you what, I learn so much from what you say at the beginning of the show. And it's not a diatribe, it's truth. And I think that guy needs to, you know, figure it out, because this is a very, very important show.
0: Thank you.
4: And I live in Sebring, Florida, of all places, so I know what it's like to be under a red curtain.
0: Oh, yeah.
4: But I'll tell you what, I thank you so much for what you do. Well, and you have a great day.
0: Thank you.
4: Keep doing it.
0: I will. Thank you, Pat. I will do that. Keep listening from Sebring. 813-239-9663. Got a few more minutes before we have to get on out and make room for getting back to the music with It's the Music Monday. But first, we're going to, of course, get another news update from the scoop. But right now, I'm talking to you. Let's go to St. Pete and speak with Jeff. Thank you for calling Community Speaks, Jeff. You say what?
5: Hey, now.
0: Hey.
5: First off, poor Jeremy. He doesn't realize this is in an airport. He doesn't have to announce his departure, but, you know, so be it. And to Russell, for someone who hates what you do, he sure is hanging on every word you got now, isn't he?
0: Yeah.
5: I couldn't agree with you more. I appreciate everything you do, and you just keep on doing it. Appreciate you so much.
0: Thank
5: Listen
0: you.
5: Every day.
0: Thank you, Jeff. I appreciate that. 813-239-9663. I was interested in knowing how you felt about the mayoral race. There is a interesting race going on there for mayor of St. Petersburg, Florida. But maybe we could talk about that in the coming weeks, or maybe after it's all over and done with, and we'll see who actually takes the win. But right now, we're just putting as much into perspective as possible. And, you know, there's a lot of problems. There's a lot of troubles with our history. We've had to put up with a lot in this country's history. And we see so many people trying to repeat that history, trying to take us backwards. And what they're hearing is pushback against those efforts to take us backwards. And they hate our pushback, which is all I can say. 813-239-9663. I want to speak with you in the last few minutes, so we'll go to Brooksville and see what Tina has to say. Thank you for calling Community Speaks, Tina. You say what?
6: Oh, well, I sent you a quick email, but you got me on the phone first. I was just going to say we're with you 100% on all that about the national anthem and all that stuff. And my email said, since I could say my first words, and I honor my American parents for this, the generally accepted national anthem bothered me because it glorifies war. Now we know it's even worse.
0: Yeah.
6: It sucks, and it's not what I feel about as a USA citizen. Not my president, not my national anthem, thanks. And thank you for this amazing show. Love you, Pedro.
0: Thank you. Thank you. Love that call.
6: Bye-bye.
0: Bye now. And, yeah, and so, you know, we talk about freedom. You don't feel free. I wasn't even free. Colin Kaepernick wasn't free to take a knee during the national anthem in its current form, not the alternative national anthem. So, you know, you guys can't even stand somebody taking a knee. I mean, give me a break on that. This is a problem. 813-239-9663. I see that you've written a lot of emails. I really wish I could share them. Got about 5 minutes left. Hopefully, I can get to some of your emails. A lot of people coming out in support of the alternative national anthem. And so, you know, and I think that, you know, anytime you have truth being told, whether it's in song or in prose, we should celebrate that. And that's what we do. And we know, as the last caller said, if you're going to celebrate war, that's what that national anthem does. You celebrate slavery. But the alternative says the truth in how a lot of people feel about the current state of affairs in this country, not this whitewashed version that they constantly trying to push on your children, on your military schools, and now we are pushing back. 813-239-9663. Let's go to Bay City. Eve, you say what?
7: Hey, DJ. I want to thank you for your time. Thank you for giving our community such an amazing platform and not, like you said, whitewashing the experience. I can't agree more, and I thank you.
0: Thank you. I'm so happy you're listening and that you called today. And we're going to continue to do that. So thank you, Eve, from Bay City. That's my time. I'm going to go ahead and get on out and make room for getting back to the music. But, you know, it is important that we continue to talk about these issues. And a lot of people are responding. It's too bad these, what one emailer is called a Trump-tard, didn't leave America when Biden was president, because they certainly went off on him over and over again for everything he did and said. Even made up stuff, wanted to have a Ukraine to announce an investigation that wasn't even real just to hurt Biden. So give me a break on that. Does Jeremy know that if you're a U.S. citizen, you still have to pay U.S. taxes no matter where you go? Maybe he doesn't know that. But thank you to the emailer for reminding us. Thank you, Ellie. That's part of your email. There's so many good emails that came through responding to Jeremy. He said, thank goodness Jeremy won't be wasting any more airtime calling in and saying nothing except that he's a closed-minded, intolerant, brainwashed. Well, you know, he said he won't be listening anymore, but hopefully he still learned something. He learned that there's an alternative to the whitewashing that has gone on in this country. So let's not be too hard on Jeremy. He just gave his opinion, but we're going to continue to have ours, and I'm going to continue to have mine. I'm going to continue to come in and put together the program that you want to hear, the truth that you want to hear. That's my whole idea and plan for moving forward as we go forward in overtime. But right now, I'm going to go ahead and get on out and make room for getting back to the music. I can continue to talk to you guys all day, but of course, I can't do that. But we'll be back next week to have more conversation and more opportunity to put it all in perspective and to make us all aware and able to push back, fight back, because that's what we have to do. We can't just be like them and be reactionaries. We have to fight back. So we're going to continue to do that. But right now, I'm going to go ahead and make room for getting back to the music. It's the Music Monday comes your way next. This has been Community Speaks. I'm your host, Patro Mabili, signing off. We'll see you next week. Thank you for calling in. Thank you for your emails. Thank you for tuning in. WMNF Tampa.

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2: I'm Sean Canaan with the WMNF News headlines. Primary elections in Florida are tomorrow. 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WMNF's Julia Saad spoke to voters at some Hillsborough County early voting sites.
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1: You're at war when you get attacked. We got attacked. The U.S. put 50%. We waited until the United States decided to actually implement these so-called 338 tariffs. That's fine. We've got the reserves. We've got the resilience. We've got the plan. We've got the focus. We will respond.
0: The U.S.-Canada trade war is deepening after talks collapsed Friday. The U.S. has imposed 50% tariffs on Canada, which responded with retaliatory tariffs. We will speak with Avi Lewis, the leader of the New Democratic Party in Canada, and Lori Wallach of the American Economic Liberties Project. Then we go to Florida to speak with Angie Nixon on her upset win in Florida's Democratic Senate primary.
2: In November, we are going to show again what happens when every day people come together around a shared vision.
0: And we will go to California, where Aisha Wahab has won a special election for a seat in the House, even though AIPAC spent millions to defeat her. She's set to become the first Afghan American in Congress. All that and more coming up. Welcome to Democracy Now!, democracynow.org, the War and Peace Report. I'm Anjali Kamath. Amy Goodman will be back later this week. Iran's leaders have threatened to halt all oil exports from the Persian Gulf and to treat any nation's support for U.S. sanctions against Iran as an act of war. The threat came ahead of today's announcement by Treasury Secretary Scott Bessent of what the Trump administration is calling an economic D-Day aimed at completely severing Iran's remaining financial lifelines. This is Iranian Foreign Minister Abbas Araghchi.
3: This is a repetitive scenario, from the crippling sanctions imposed during the Obama administration to the maximum pressure campaign during Trump's first administration, and now the latest sanctions. All of these measures have been introduced under different titles, but they represent the same kind of bullying that we have always seen in American policy. In other words, it is the same movie they keep playing over and over again. We know this movie, so we know how to confront and deal with it.
0: On Sunday, Iran's currency, the rial, sank to a record low against the U.S. dollar. The International Monetary Fund now predicts Iran's economy will contract by nearly 5.5% this year. Fuel prices are surging in Iran, something that preceded nationwide protests in 2019 and earlier this year. In Gaza, two Palestinian brothers were killed and several others wounded when an Israeli warplane struck a tent sheltering displaced people near Al-Aqsa Hospital earlier today. The attack followed another bloody weekend in Gaza. On Sunday, Israeli forces killed at least two Palestinians, including four-year-old Mohammed Abdel Salam Taha. Separately, a girl was injured by Israeli fire on Sunday in a camp north of Khan Yunis. According to Palestinian officials, Israel has violated the U.S.-brokered so-called ceasefire agreement nearly 4,400 times since it took effect in October. This is Abu Ahmed, a displaced Palestinian who was sheltering close to a building that was blown up by Israel on Sunday.
4: There is no ceasefire. There is nothing. There is nothing. Our lives are destroyed. Our youth are destroyed. What can we do? We want solutions. We want to live in peace. This does not make sense. This does not make sense. It's true these things are happening to other people, but I am also human. I see these things. People torn into pieces. We die. Our morale is destroyed.
0: Meanwhile, Israel's government has warned it may further intensify its attacks after several kites landed in an illegal Israeli settlement on Gaza's border. Palestinian officials said the kites were flown by children, were made of paper, and posed no threat. But Israeli Defense Minister Israel Katz accused Hamas of launching attacks, calling the use of kites an act of war. Israel's far-right National Security Minister Itamar Ben-Gvir has posted video on social media celebrating the construction of gallows where Palestinians will be hanged.
5: This is the facility. In this place, the terrorists will be executed. A hanging rope, viewing chambers where the crime victims will be able to come and watch, like in the United States, by the way. And we are fulfilling what we promised. Look, there were those who ridiculed. There were those who giggled. This place is starting to be built. The facility is being built.
0: In March, Israeli lawmakers passed a law mandating death by hanging for Palestinians who are convicted of terrorism offenses. Jewish Israelis will not face the same punishment for similar crimes. In 2008, Ben-Gvir himself was convicted by a court in Jerusalem of incitement to racism and supporting a terrorist organization. Diplomats from Syria and Israel held U.S.-brokered talks in Jordan on Sunday aimed at easing tensions following repeated Israeli attacks, including airstrikes on a major Syrian Air Force airbase. They were the first talks between the two countries in several months, coming after Israel on Saturday struck a civilian vehicle on the outskirts of Damascus. Israel said it had targeted a, quote, terrorist in the deadly drone strike, which left several bystanders wounded. This comes as Israel continues to occupy Syria's Golan Heights, which it seized in the 1967 war, as well as more territory in southwest Syria it seized after the fall of Bashar al-Assad. In Canada, Prime Minister Mark Carney has announced retaliatory tariffs on U.S. imports after talks collapsed without a deal on Friday. On Saturday, the U.S. slapped 50% tariffs on around $20 billion worth of imports from Canada. In response, Carney announced tariffs on $20 billion of U.S. products beginning on September 8th. Carney spoke to reporters on Saturday.
6: Why does it feel like today Mark Carney is going to war? Trade war. The tone.
1: Because we're attacked. You're at war when you get attacked. We got attacked. U.S. put 50%. We waited until the United States decided to actually implement these so-called 338 tariffs. That's fine.
0: We'll have more on the U.S.-Canada trade war after headlines when we'll speak with Avi Lewis, the leader of the New Democratic Party in Canada, and Lori Wallach of the American Economic Liberties Project. In New York, a federal judge has struck down a Trump administration ban on issuing visas to immigrants from 75 countries. When the policy was enacted in January, the State Department claimed, without evidence, that people from those nations are likely to receive public benefits after arriving in the U.S. Among the countries targeted were Afghanistan, Brazil, the Democratic Republic of Congo, Iran, Iraq, Nigeria, Somalia, Sudan, and Yemen. In her ruling, U.S. District Judge Jeanette Vargas said Trump's measure was, quote, patently unlawful and violated federal immigration law by discriminating on the basis of nationality. In Texas, calls are mounting to shut down the South Texas Family Residential Center in Dilley, where it's estimated more than 100 children are being detained by ICE. This comes after a 5-year-old boy, identified as Liam Tadeo, and his father were taken by ICE on their way to a child's soccer game in Austin last week. Journalist Lydia Terrazas of Univision posted a video on social media showing Liam crying and his father handcuffed as they're escorted into a vehicle. The arrest happened just days before Liam was set to start kindergarten. This is Texas Democratic Congressmember Greg Kassar.
7: ICE just arrested a 5-year-old boy on his way to a soccer game in my home city of Austin, Texas. His name, just like the name of the little boy from Minnesota, is Liam. And Liam should be starting kindergarten this week. But instead, he's sitting in a trailer prison right now in Dilley, Texas.
0: Texas Democratic Congressmember Joaquin Castro said ICE denied his request to visit Liam and his father at the ICE camp. Castro said afterwards, quote, his detention is another devastating example of why Dilley must be shut down and why our government must end the detention of children and families. I have seen firsthand the conditions that children and families are being subjected to at Dilley, and no child should be held there. Dilley is run by the for-profit prison company Core Civic. More than 160 people have been deported to Haiti as the Trump administration begins to round up immigrants following the end of TPS, temporary protected status. It was the first deportation flight to Haiti after the Supreme Court greenlit the Trump administration's termination of TPS for an estimated 350,000 Haitians. The plane landed in the northern Haitian city of Cap Haitien Thursday. The country's main international airport in Port-au-Prince has been deemed too dangerous due to gang violence and growing political instability. Many of those deported last week were TPS holders and had been living and working in the U.S. since 2010. In related news, a U.S. Navy sailor who is on his 9th month of deployment aboard the USS Abraham Lincoln said his father has been detained by ICE. Joshua Aviles said he'd received a call this weekend notifying him of his father's arrest. Luis Manuel Aviles was taken into custody during a traffic stop in Key West, Florida. His wife said he's a handyman with a valid U.S. work permit. Aviles is originally from Nicaragua and has lived in the U.S. for nearly 20 years. His son Joshua said on social media, quote, "This is heartbreaking for me. I don't know how I can mentally continue working 12-plus hour days, knowing that my dad is somewhere, possibly being treated like a criminal. My dad's only crime was coming to this country to give my siblings and me a better life." Tyson Foods, the largest meatpacking and processing company in the U.S., has shuttered two of its facilities in Illinois and Utah, laying off more than 3,000 workers. The company said in a release earlier this month that it'd be closing its Joslin, Illinois and Eagle Mountain, Utah facilities, claiming, quote, "one of the most historic cattle shortages the country has ever experienced," as the reason for the move. About 2,500 Tyson employees were impacted in Illinois alone due to the sudden closure of the plant. Workers and supporters held a rally in Joslin Friday in protest of the mass layoffs. They're demanding the facility be reopened, as well as 6 months of full compensation and benefits for workers who've been left jobless. This comes as Tyson Foods CEO and President Donnie King made over $34 million in 2025, according to the Securities and Exchange Commission. In Northwest Indiana, thousands of homes remain without power nearly 2 weeks after high winds and torrential rain knocked down trees and power lines, leaving behind flooded basements and roads. More than a third of a million homes and businesses were affected by the storm. This is Desmond Pompey, a resident of hard-hit Gary, Indiana, where over one in three residents lived in poverty even before the disaster.
8: And these are all the things that people take for granted. The basic things, far as like power, taking a shower, flushing your toilet, anything of that nature like that. So we really under siege, and I hope they just take care of the situation.
0: And a private arbitrator has ordered the Washington Post to rehire the opinion columnist Karen Atiyah with back pay. Atiyah was fired last fall over comments she made about the death of conservative activist Charlie Kirk. Her termination came as the Washington Post laid off more than 300 journalists, dismantling its sports, local news, and international coverage, all under the ownership of billionaire Amazon founder Jeff Bezos. That followed Amazon's $1 million donation to President Trump's inaugural fund. Karen Atiyah spoke to Democracy Now! In February.
9: The reason why this is an international news story, I think the Washington Post stands for a lot more than just a media company. It stands for a lot more than even just journalism, I would say. For a lot of people around the world, they're looking at the Washington Post as a proxy and a bellwether for what's happening to America and democracy.
0: And those are some of the headlines. This is Democracy Now!, democracynow.org, The War and Peace Report. I'm Anjali Kamath. Amy Goodman will be back later this week. The U.S.-Canada trade war is deepening after talks collapsed without a deal on Friday. Canadian Prime Minister Mark Carney accused the Trump administration of issuing demands that would compromise Canada's sovereignty and undermine key industries. On Saturday, Trump slapped 50% tariffs on around $20 billion worth of imports from Canada. Carney then announced retaliatory tariffs on $20 billion of U.S. products beginning September 8th. Carney spoke on Saturday.
10: We've been under no illusions. We recognized from the start that America has changed. Early last year in this room, I observed that the decades-long process of steadily increasing integration between our economies was over. Our government understood before many that America would transform all of its commercial relationships, that it would put a series of tariffs on its closest allies and use economic integration as a weapon. We recognize that sometimes its signature was written in pencil. The gap between partnership and competitor, unfortunately, has remained too wide in recent days. So last evening, I instructed our negotiators to return to Ottawa. We cannot accept what they've offered, and we will not give what they've asked.
0: Canadian Prime Minister Mark Carney took questions from reporters after his address.
6: Why does it feel like today Mark Carney is going to war? Trade war. the tone?
10: Because we're attacked. You're at war when you get attacked. We got attacked. U.S. put 50%. We waited until the United States decided to actually implement these so-called 338 tariffs. That's fine.
0: President Trump responded online writing, quote, Canada wants the benefits of being a state without being one. They've also charged our great farmers for many years massive amounts of tariffs. No more, end quote. U.S. Transportation Secretary Sean Duffy appeared Sunday on Fox News.
11: We're great trading partners, right? But Canada gets the benefit of trading with the U.S. way more than the U.S. gets the benefit of trading with Canada. It's a country that doesn't have a military. Is we want fairness for the American worker. And some of our best friends are the worst offenders that treat us the worst. And the fact that we provide their security for them and they take advantage of us, I think President Trump was the first one to go, you know what, that's not the kind of relationship that friends should have. And so the president's calling them out. I think you're going to see Mark Carney come to the table very, very quickly because it's going to be devastating for his country.
0: On Sunday, the editorial page of the Wall Street Journal ran an editorial headlined, The Dumbest Trade War Revisited. Trump's decision to escalate a tariff brawl with Canada makes no economic or political sense. The tariffs come just 10 weeks before the midterms. Economists predict battleground states, including Maine, Michigan, Ohio, and Alaska, could face disproportionate economic pain from the tariffs. For more on this, we're joined now by two guests. Lori Wallach is director of the Rethink Trade Program at the American Economic Liberties Project and founder and former director of Public Citizens Global Trade Watch. Her recent piece for Foreign Affairs is headlined, The Right Way to Balance Trade, What Comes After the Neoliberal Order. She's joining us in Wisconsin. And in Toronto is Avi Lewis, the leader of Canada's new Democratic Party, the NDP. He's also a longtime Canadian journalist, documentary filmmaker, and activist. We welcome you both to Democracy Now. Avi Lewis, let's begin with you. Talk about what these talks were supposed to be about and why they broke down.
12: Well, good morning, Anjali. Hello, Lori. It's great to be back on Democracy Now. This has followed a sickeningly familiar pattern with Trump threatening and setting a deadline for devastating. I think the Wall Street Journal, rarely agree with the Wall Street Journal, but this is incredibly dumb. It's also incredibly damaging and dangerous. It's going to hurt Canadian workers. It's going to hurt American workers. It's completely unnecessary. And at the last minute, after negotiations are going on, under the threat of these massive tariffs, suddenly Howard Lutnick arrives with a whole set of new demands at the 11th hour. This is the pattern, and we've seen it over and over again. In this case, Prime Minister Carney read the room correctly. Canadians are sick of this. We're already under punishing tariffs in many of our most important industrial sectors, from automaking to forestry to steel and others. And we simply are not in the mood to grant more concessions. And so the Prime Minister walked away from the table. But the truth is, and the wider context of this is, that unfortunately Canada has already made a whole bunch of unilateral concessions. And so we're in a weakened position just in the context of the short-term trade deal. The Prime Minister gave up the digital services tax without anything to compensate it. That's a modest tax of about $7 billion a year. It was the only real solid tax we had on the big tech billionaire, I guess we have to say trillionaire class behind Trump. And that was at the beginning of this process, something like a year ago. We're also, while Canadians are united in this feeling that we've given enough to Trump's demands, and we can't concede further without securing protection for our own industries and economy, we're not all in this together. We have to remember, and Lori and I have been fighting free trade deals between Canada and the United States since the 1980s because the integration of the corporate classes of our two economies has been achieved at the expense of working class people in both of our countries and to the incredible, staggering enrichment of the wealthiest people and corporations in our economy. We are not all in this together. When the six big Canadian banks made $70 billion last year, they are not directly affected by tariffs, and they continue to make higher and higher profits every single year. We are not all in this together. When the oil and gas sector in Canada, which is majority owned by U.S. corporations, is on track to make up to $150 billion in wartime profits this year alone because of the immoral, senseless, illegal attack on Iran by the United States and Israel. $150 billion in profits for this industry that is not affected, that has been spared all of the tariffs because, of course, the United States needs a huge amount of Canadian oil each and every day. So we are united as Canadians in rejecting more unilateral concessions. We are not all in this together in terms of who's going to be hurt. And we need to build an independent Canadian economy. Mark Carney has had well over a year to get started on that project. He has announced big plans like buying the oil industry a new pipeline for $40, $50, $60 billion of public money, like major projects that suspend indigenous rights and environmental protections in favor of largely foreign corporations coming in and buying more of our resources. He's having an investment summit on September 12th in Toronto to invite BlackRock and Blackstone and JP Morgan. And the Prime Minister has mused about selling our airports and our ports and privatizing more of our economy to the benefit of foreign investors. So we need a Made in Canada plan to develop our autonomy and double down on the things that unite us as Canadians, like our embattled healthcare system, which is also being privatized these days. But we're not on track to do that. This is a fork in the road moment for Canada, and we have a completely different progressive vision to offer Canadians that would help Canadian workers, defend Canadian workers in this crisis, and also get back to work building a truly independent Canadian economy that would benefit American workers as well. As we'll see in this next period, everybody is going to be hurt by this.
0: Avi, these new tariffs affect about 5% of the goods, of Canadian goods that are imported by the U.S. They target about $20 billion worth of Canadian goods. Who is actually hurt by these tariffs? Who are the workers? What are the industries in Canada that would be hurt by these tariffs?
12: Yeah, I mean, we already have tariffs on the automobile sector of 25%, a major integrated sector between Canada, the U.S. and Mexico. And this deal was only to achieve a lowering of 25% to 15% on auto tariffs. That makes the auto industry in Canada uncompetitive, which is why Lana Payne, the head of Unifor, the largest private sector union in Canada, said months and months ago that no deal is better than a bad deal. But this is an extension beyond steel and forestry and auto to tariff a lot of consumer goods, everything from furniture makers to apparel to rubber and plastic products. This would bite deeper into the Canadian economy, across the economy. A lot of smaller and medium-sized businesses in every region of the country. But again, it's not all equally apportioned. It's always certain sectors and certain regions which are hurt the worst. In this case, my province of British Columbia would be most affected by this latest round of tariffs. Ontario and Quebec, the largest economic provinces in our country, would also be severely, severely damaged by this. And don't forget that it's Americans who pay these tariffs, and it's American workers who are also affected. It's the cost of living emergency in Canada and the United States, where food prices, where rent, and the cost of putting a roof over your head, and all of the costs of living are going up and up and up in a period where people are really suffering. So, you know, there are corporate players who will make out fine, but it is the working class people of our continent who are going to be hurt. This may not be the huge proportion of Canadian exports to the United States in one of the biggest trading relationships on planet Earth between our two countries, but this is a deepening of an attack on Canada and on the American working class, which has been going on since Trump was elected for the second time. And here in Canada, we need to do something big about it. We've got plenty of fantastic proposals about how we could actually protect ourselves. In the short term, we have an unemployment insurance program in Canada that only covers one out of three workers that pay into it, and it only gives you a little more than half of your previous wage or salary when you get laid off. It's hard to qualify for. It takes too long to kick in. We need immediate reforms to our employment insurance system to cover people with more support faster and to cover way more workers in our economy. Those are sort of the short-term things. We need emergency assistance for the sectors that are worst hit by this. Again, manufacturing, wood products, apparel and furniture and others. But we also need a bigger plan to actually Trump-proof the Canadian economy. We could do things when we are making major investments of public dollars in oil pipelines. We could use that money instead to build an east-west electricity grid, double down on renewable energy, which is energy independence forever, because the inputs for renewable energy are always free, unlike oil and gas and coal. We could build an east-west electricity grid to trade renewable energy across our country with battery storage and the cheapest installed energy, solar and wind, on planet Earth today. The world is moving away from fossil fuels in this period, and Canada is being left behind because we are continue under the Mark Carney government to tie our fate to massive military expenditures, massive fossil fuel investments, and all in on AI, which, despite the Prime Minister's excellent words about Canadian independence from the United States, mirror the Trump agenda. And unfortunately, under the surface, we're seeing an expansion of decades of integration of the corporate class between Canada and the United States. That is not a plan to make anybody safe.
0: I want to bring Lori Wallach into the conversation, director of the Rethink Trade Program at the American Economic Liberties Project and founder and former director of Public Citizens Global Trade Watch. Lori, building off of what Avi was talking about in terms of U.S. consumers who are hurting, I just wanted to read a couple quotes from politicians from border states. Here we've got Minnesota Senator Amy Klobuchar saying on X, Canada is Minnesota's number one trading partner. Minnesotans are paying for Trump's chaos. Republican Senator of Maine Susan Collins said the new tariffs would, quote, increase costs for Maine families as most businesses will have no choice but to pass on the tariffs to their customers through higher prices. Your response to what's happened with the collapse of the trade talks?
13: So it is the case that this situation is again, I don't typically agree with the Wall Street Journal, but perhaps the most stupid trade fight in history. In that, yes, if you are a purchaser in the U.S. of some of these goods, for instance, hockey sticks, but not pucks, I mean, go figure, you will see higher prices. But let's step back at the whole situation. And Avi's exactly right. You have at this moment this fight between two visions, neither of which are good for working people or for the environment. There is a way to do trade that benefits the majority of people, small businesses, farmers. And in Trump, you have an oligarch first trade policy. He got elected saying he'd help working people. In fact, what he's done is make exceptions in his tariffs, whatever you think about tariffs. At this point, 55% of imports into the U.S. have been excluded from tariffs because Trump gives free entry for his buddies in big tech, in chemicals, etc. So we have a situation where between the disruption of supply chains like the U.S. and Canada, which have been not under the right rules, but united in a way that literally it's disruptive to U.S. manufacturing when there's disruption in Canadian manufacturing. You have a situation where the U.S. now is down 75,000 manufacturing jobs since Trump came back to office. We have 30% decrease right now in factory construction since Trump came back the second time, because this the tariff chaos and malpractice is so severe. But the problem is, in Mark Carney, there is sort of the high priest of neoliberalism, a guy who has been going around the world trying to sell the Trans-Pacific Partnership, NAFTA on steroids, extra goodies for big tech and for big pharma, ways to attack Canada's wonderful pharmaceutical pricing system that don't even exist in the old NAFTA, as the replacement for the World Trade Organization, as if that's not bad enough. And there is something that is neither Trump's oligarchic trade grift, nor the neoliberalism that Carney has in mind, that actually could harness the benefits of trade. But neither of these guys is thinking about that. Rather, they're having this kind of personal fight, and it's political. So Trump can't bear the thought someone is standing up to him and not just steamrolling him. Folks in Canada are getting tariffed because they had the temerity to stand up and put tariffs in retaliation to Trump unilaterally tariffing them. That is the basis for these tariffs. And the notion that politically the U.S., Canada, and Mexico right now have the only duty-free trade at all under Trump too. Canada and Mexico still have majority duty-free access. At underlying all of this is, will we renegotiate in a way that works for people on the planet, the NAFTA replacement, the U.S.-Mexico-Canada agreement? And there, I think, are people with a good vision. Avi, for instance, in the U.S., many Democrats in Congress, of how you could fix that agreement and have a lift-up agreement. But instead, with this fight, we're just heading in the worst direction possible.
0: And Lori, how have Trump's economic policies vis-a-vis Canada differed from those, say, with China? And this especially at a time where we're coming up on what the Trump administration is calling economic D-Day, threatening to sanction any country trading with Iran?
13: So this is part of the lunacy of the situation. The United States not only has many decades of putting the economies together, as Avi said, not on behalf of working people, but for instance, the aerospace industry, literally, if you hit tariffs on metal products that are part of the aerospace industry, which is happening, you hurt jobs in the U.S. Instead of thinking about how do we make this smoother, and the U.S. and Canada have relatively balanced trade. If you take the crude oil sent to the U.S. to be processed and employ U.S. workers out of the formula, the U.S. and Canada have balanced trade. And then tariffs go to 50% in some products or higher or lower, but targeting Canada is the big problem when it's not. Rather, it's a partner and has balanced trade. Versus in China, China is the source of a ginormous trade deficit with the U.S., but not exclusively with the world. And it's because of particular policies that Canada is not implementing that China uses regularly, often called beggar thy neighbor, where you take policies suppressing wages, no independent unions, or no safety net, social safety net. So you basically suppress consumption. People save a ton because they're responsible for everything on their own. They have no support from the government. Or you subsidize at enormous rates. All of those interventions mean China is exporting an enormous amount. It's not just hitting the U.S. At this point, countries that were the emerging trade countries, countries like Mexico, like India, like Brazil, are going into trade deficits and are being deindustrialized because of this behavior in China. Trump has cut the tariffs. He feels some friendship with the authoritarian leader of China. And so he and Premier Xi have had many a happy meeting where they cut tariffs with China, the cause of the trade deficit. And here we have 50% tariffs on Canada. I would say, something that is more like middle school or childhood playground battles between Carney and Trump as compared to anything that makes economic sense or geopolitical sense.
0: Before we end, Avi Lewis, I want to go back to you, and I wanted to ask you about this other news from Canada. The Montreal City Council is set to debate a controversial motion calling on the city to suspend institutional ties with the Israeli government. Your response to this?
12: Well, I think I've been knocking doors in a series of by-elections that the Prime Minister has called in Toronto, in Montreal, in Vancouver. And I've been talking to a lot of Canadians at their doorsteps in the past few weeks over the summer. And I have to say that the ongoing genocide in Gaza is a pressing moral issue for, I believe, a supermajority of Canadians. I have only come across a couple of people who take a pro-Israel position at the doorstep and knocking doors in all of our major cities for weeks now. And the vast majority of people are shocked and appalled by the activities of the state of Israel, dragging the United States into attacking Iran in another endless, incredibly damaging war, spiking oil prices and punishing people around the world with higher inflation and higher cost of living, which is already out of control. And the sheer trauma of witnessing, and Democracy Now! Has done a better job than most media outlets in the entire world in documenting the ongoing murder of Palestinians in the West Bank, in Gaza, what is effectively an invasion now of southern Lebanon. people are upset and traumatized by the impunity and the violence visited by Israel on many different civilian populations now in the Middle East. And people in Canada are appalled and want to see their governments at every level do something. We've seen a big battle in Canada, as you have in the United States, where the pro-Israel forces like AIPAC or CEJA here in Canada, there's the parallel pro-Israel lobby group, are on the defensive now. They still capture most of the political class and the mainstream media, but among the majority of people, we want to see our government step up and take a clear moral position against apartheid, against genocide, and against the killing of civilians. And you see these debates breaking out at the city council level, in educational institutions, and at the national level in Canada. And the tide has turned definitively, and Canadians want to see their governments and their elected officials stand up on the right side of history. It's an ongoing battle, and the forces against us, the conventional narratives, are still very much in place in the political class and in the corridors of power. But the people of Canada know which side is in the light and which side is in the horror of these massive crimes against humanity. And I think the Montreal City Council debate is one of many that you're going to continue to see. It is not going to stop because Canadians are outraged by this impunity.
0: Avi Lewis, thank you so much, leader of Canada's New Democratic Party. Thank you also to Lori Wallach, director of the Rethink Trade Program at the American Economic Liberties Project. Coming up, we go to Florida to speak with Angie Nixon on her upset win in Florida's Democratic Senate primary.

0: Peligrosa, Dangerous Woman by Lila Downs, performing in our Democracy Now! Studio. This is Democracy Now!, democracynow.org. I'm Anjali Kamath. We turn now to Florida, where the progressive state representative Angie Nixon pulled off a stunning victory last week in the Democratic Senate primary. Nixon defeated Alexander Vindman, a former Army intelligence officer who testified during Trump's first impeachment trial. Vindman was backed by the Democratic establishment, and his campaign raised more than 16 times as much cash as Nixon's campaign. Nixon has served in the Florida House of Representatives since 2020. In 2022, she made national headlines for leading sit-ins and other protests inside the Florida Capitol to protest a Republican move to redraw congressional maps. In November, Nixon will face incumbent Republican Senator Ashley Moody, who was appointed by Florida Governor Ron DeSantis to fill the seat of Marco Rubio, who resigned to serve as Secretary of State. If elected, Angie Nixon would become the only member of the Democratic Socialists of America in the Senate. She joined the group in June. Angie Nixon joins us now from Jacksonville. Welcome to Democracy Now!, Angie Nixon. Tell us how you defeated Alex Vindman.
1: Good morning. I'm so happy to be with you all today. I was able to defeat Alex Vindman because it was good old-fashioned grassroots organizing. I am a former union organizer. I'm a community organizer. And I've had the opportunity to travel all across the state of Florida over the past nearly two decades to build a diverse coalition of supporters and, just folks who I've been working with over the past few years, We actually were able to help increase the minimum wage. I was a statewide organizer with that ballot initiative, also helping with automatic rights restoration. And so it was just hustle. And so I'm super excited to be the Democratic nominee, and I'm glad to be here with you all today.
0: And Angie, you're facing off Republican Ashley Moody in November. Florida has gone to Trump twice. This is a deep red state. What is your strategy going to be to win in November?
1: My strategy is going to expand on the strategy we had during the primary, just really going to meet people where they are. Unfortunately, my opponent likes to call me names, but that's because she doesn't have anything to show for it. You know, folks are trying to label me right now and put me in a box, but Ashley Moody is someone who actually stole $10 million from the most medically needy kids here in the state of Florida, and they allowed her to divert that funding so that they could defeat two ballot initiatives that would have helped.

0: also voted against the ACA subsidies, which caused nearly 300,000 people here in the state of Florida to drop off the rolls, the ACA marketplace, and it caused our private insurance premiums to go up as well. Ashley Moody is someone who cannot be trusted. She's simply a rubber stamp for Donald Trump. She does any and everything that he says to do, and it's just ridiculous. We need to send people to Washington, D.C. who are going to stand up and push back against Donald Trump, people who are actually going to work hard to ensure they are lowering the cost and ending the corruption and the chaos that's in D.C.
1: And Angie Nixon, you ran on an affordability platform. Talk about your policy priorities if you do win the election in November. What is the message you'll be taking to the Senate?
0: So when I win, because I like to speak things into existence, on day one, I'm going to file legislation to re-extend the ACA subsidies. Folks are going bankrupt simply because they are trying to stay alive. Medical debt is the leading cause of bankruptcy, and that's absolutely absurd. And then we're going to also push hardcore for universal health care. A recent Yale study came out that showed that the government would save $1 trillion if we pass universal health care. Also, it's going to be really important for us to address this housing issue. Right now here in the state of Florida, people who rent, they're paying over 18% the national average. People who have property insurance and they are homeowners, they are paying 300 times more than folks in other states. And that just totally has to change. The reason they're paying all this money is because Ashley Moody took a lot of money from insurance companies. She didn't rein them in when she was the attorney general. And so they just, you know, they help her out by contributing to her campaign coffers. And so I'm happy to let folks know that the only people that I'm beholden to are hardworking, everyday folks. I am someone who prides myself on being unbought and unbossed. Also, I am a mother of five. Me and my husband have a blended family. I was a single mom for 12 years, and I understand how tough it is as it relates to childcare, right? I have a 5-year-old right now, and some parents are paying $800 to $2,400 a month simply to try to send their children to a childcare facility. And so I support universal childcare. I know that for every dollar we put into childcare, we get $3 back in the economy because that allows parents to be able to work. That also allows our children to be diverted from the school to prison pipeline, which, you know, these for-profit prisons, these elected officials, these billionaires, they want our children to have an ill education, a ridiculous, a horrible education, right? Which is why they're defunding public schools, because they want to usher them into the school to prison pipeline. Why make sure that our children have a good quality education when they know they'll make more money off of them going to prison and exploiting their labor? And so these are some of the things that I'm really pushing for and want to see accomplished when I become the next United States Senator. I know there's a rumor going around saying that I want to abolish prisons. I don't. I want to abolish for-profit prisons. There's also a rumor going around saying that I want to defund the police. I don't want to defund the police. I want to defund flock cameras so that bad cops don't have the ability to stalk their ex-girlfriends or their ex-boyfriends. I want to make sure that we have a justice system that works for everyone, not just for the billionaires and co-conspirators of Jeffrey Epstein, who actually are treated more fairly than a single mom who got caught stealing formula to make sure that her child had food. And so these are things that need to really be worked on. We need to make sure that hardworking, everyday people get to shape what their communities look like and what their economies look like. And that's my mantra, that's my motto, and that's what I'm fighting for each and every day.
1: Angie Nixon, in May, you took part at a sit-in in Governor Ron DeSantis' office in protest of the redistricting bill, where you were arrested and now face a jury trial on trespassing charges in September. Talk about redistricting and how that affects what the elections in November.
0: I mean, Donald Trump basically went to a lot of Republican governors and asked them to rig elections for him in the form of redrawing maps. And so we know that this was a partisan gerrymander because Ron DeSantis decided to released

0: the maps to Fox News, and he did it when it was color-coded, and it showed and illustrated where blue seats, Democratic seats, would possibly be converted to Republican seats. And so that goes against our state constitution, and they illegally and unconstitutionally passed this bill. And so I decided to stand up for democracy and actually disrupt the proceedings, because again, what they were doing was illegal and unconstitutional, and it went against what the voters wanted. I know that the people should decide who their representatives are, right? The politicians should not be able to choose who their voters are. And what we're witnessing right now, in conjunction with the gutting of the Voting Rights Act, is Republican lawmakers in D.C. And all over these state legislatures, they are trying to return us back to the worst chapters of our history. And that is simply because they don't want us to have a say. They want the status quo. And I'm telling and making an appeal to everyone, right? Like, right now, these politicians are working less and less and less. And meanwhile, they're getting richer. We are working harder than ever. And many of us are still struggling to stay afloat. They want us feeling hopeless. They want us to feel as though nothing can change, as though voting won't matter. But they're spending billions and billions of dollars, right, to suppress our right to vote. They're changing laws, making it harder for marginalized communities, for working families to go out and vote. And this is because they want to stay in power. They are so fearful of losing power, and they are fearful that many people are going to come into power, and they think that we're going to do to them what they've done to many of us for hundreds of years. But that's not the case. What happens when working families come into power, when everyday hardworking people become our state lawmakers, our federal lawmakers? We lead with love and humanity and dignity and compassion and respect. We want to make sure that no one experiences what we experienced as marginalized people. Again, I was a single mom, and I keep going back to this. I was a single mom for 12 years. I know what it's like to struggle. I don't want anyone to have to struggle the way in which I did, right? I know what happens. I am also proof positive of what happens when government does it right. I was a recipient of a program in which I was able to gain down payment assistance because money trickled down from the feds, that trickled down to the state, that trickled down to the local government, that allowed me, a woman who had graduated from the University of Florida, that was working for the state but only making $28,000. They helped me pay my down payment. They helped me with down payment assistance as well as closing costs, right? And when I refinanced my home, I paid that back. But these are programs that Donald Trump cut under the big BS bill, programs that Ashley Moody does not want. And that's because they just want their campaign donors and their billionaire friends and family and themselves to get richer. I am ready for hardworking, everyday people to get bailed out. I'm ready for small business owners to get bailed out. We have to focus our efforts on lowering their costs and not these costs of these big corporations. Over 88 companies last year made over $105 billion. They paid absolutely nothing in federal taxes. Meanwhile, I had a woman tell me she made $55,000 last year, and she's on a payment plan with the IRS. Our system is broken, and I want to go to Washington, D.C. to help fix it.
1: Angie Nixon, final question. You joined the DSA recently in June. What is your relationship to the organization? If you win in November, you'd be the first DSA member in the Senate.
0: So you are exactly right. I just recently joined the DSA. I also just recently joined the Working Families Party. And my relationship is one, and I just joined them because I saw that they were one of the organizations that was working the hardest to help ensure that people have universal health care. I'm talking to too many people who have loved ones that have died because they were underinsured or they didn't have any insurance. And so I am not an active member of DSA. I just paid a little bit of dues because as I paid dues with the Working Families Party, because I appreciate certain parts of their platform. Do I agree with all of it? No, I don't. And I don't agree with everything in the Democratic Party as well. And so I want folks to know they don't have to worry about me pushing some type of authoritarianism or any type of dictatorship. As a matter of fact, I have made it my life's mission to push back on any type of authoritarian and dictatorship, which is why I am so adamant about fighting back against Donald Trump and heading to D.C. I want folks to know I am someone accessible, ethical, someone that they can trust. I'm willing to have conversations about any questions folks may have of me and my ideology. But if they look at my track record, they know that I always put people first, hardworking, everyday people first. And that is what I'm going to do when I become their next United States Senator.
1: Thank you so much, State Representative Angie Nixon. You're the Democratic Senate nominee for the state of Florida. Thank you for joining
0: us. Thank you.
1: Coming up, we'll go to California, where Aisha Wahab is won a special election for a seat in the House, even though AIPAC spent millions to defeat her. She's set to become the first African American in Congress. Stay with us.

0: Everybody Deserves to Be Free by the Resistance Revival Chorus. In California, progressive Democratic State Senator Aisha Wahab has made history by winning a special election to fill the congressional seat vacated by disgraced Representative Eric Swalwell, who resigned amid sexual misconduct claims. Wahab becomes the first African-American elected to Congress representing eastern parts of the San Francisco Bay Area. In 2018, she also became the first African-American elected to public office in the United States. During Wahab's congressional campaign, groups affiliated with AIPAC, the American-Israel Public Affairs Committee, spent over $6 million to support her rival, Melissa Hernandez. Aisha Wahab joins us now. Welcome to Democracy Now! Aisha, you won the primary pretty easily earlier this year, and during this special election, between then and the special election, groups affiliated with AIPAC spent over $6 million to defeat you. Talk about the significance of this victory and how you did it.
1: Well, I just want to appreciate my team and the district for really seeing through it. My district is a decently well-educated district. They knew that my record is very, very clear versus the lies that were spread by AIPAC. And I do want to highlight the fact that the millions of dollars in this district, compared to many other districts, for example, we don't have a big city. We don't have an Oakland. We don't have a San Jose or San Francisco. And San Francisco is barely touching $3 million of outside spending. We were pushing over $9.4 million, right? And still counting. We'll see the final numbers. But it did significant damage when there's, in a single month, nearly $6+ million being spread lies. And I'm very happy that the Chronicle actually stated that a lot of the ads were misleading and were lies.
0: And Aisha, it wasn't just AIPAC that was a special interest group that was working against you. You also pushed for a bill that would outlaw caste discrimination when you were in the state Senate, and you pushed for this law in 2023. It ended up being vetoed by Gavin Newsom. But during that time, you faced a lot of death threats and violent threats. And how did you deal with that? And talk about what you were pushing for and what that interest group was.
1: Yeah, so there was a bill that I pushed called to ban caste discrimination, which is practiced in some cultures where you could never educate yourself enough to get out of the caste, right? It's literally a 3,000-year-old slavery model that still exists today. And there were a lot of people that were opposed to it. They will never say why they were completely opposed to it. They pretend that caste does not exist. But the fact that we had the Senate have to pay for a bulletproof vest for me because of the amount of death threats that I received, rape threats, just a lot of weird things. It was important for me to carry the bill all the way through because it was the right thing to do. It basically said that in California, let alone in the United States, discrimination of any kind is bad. And I wanted to ensure that all people in my district felt seen, felt heard, and felt protected.
0: Aisha Wahab, you're the first Muslim and first African-American woman in the state Senate, and you'd be the first African-American in Congress. We're now, coming up on 25 years since the invasion of Afghanistan and 5 years since the Taliban took power. Your thoughts on, the significance of your trajectory and what is happening in Afghanistan?
1: Yeah, I'm an American through and through, born in New York, raised by Uncle Sam in the foster care system. And as an Afghan American, someone who is proud of my culture and heritage, it's disappointing to see what is happening in Afghanistan, where they are blocking women and children from going to school, really living their lives. I think that that's going to be a disaster to come for Afghanistan, let alone the fact that the United States needs to practice diplomacy. And regardless of which group is in power, we should be exercising diplomacy and having a relationship, hopefully even kind of steering them in the right direction when it comes to human rights, women's rights, and just civil rights across the board. Afghanistan is a landlocked nation. It is surrounded by interested parties. They have unlimited amount of resources that the United States needs to, at least partner with, to have contracts with. And Afghanistan also needs other allies. And we have not really exercised that. There are a lot of different warlord groups that want power that are not the Taliban, too. And I think that each of them are deeply, deeply failed and misguided in the sense that they are not doing what's right for the country. They are doing what's right for themselves. And we have seen, even under the support of the United States, that these warlord groups literally raped the country.
0: And Aisha Wahab, last question. You just have 30 seconds. You talked about growing up in the foster care system. How has that informed your policy priorities? And what is the message you'll be taking to Congress?
1: Definitely. You know, our entire campaign was about unity and supporting the most vulnerable community member. Growing up in the foster care system, going to church, living with different types of people, hearing different languages, I realized that at the end of the day, everyone wants stability, everyone's peace, a thriving future, and to live the American dream.
0: You just have 5 seconds,
1: Aisha.
0: I'm so sorry.
1: I want to be able to do that.
0: Thank you so much. Congressman-elect Aisha Wahab won a special election in California. And that does it for today's show. Happy birthday, Julie Crosby. I'm Anjali Kamath. Thank you for joining us for another edition of Democracy Now!
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5: Welcome to NewsHour. It's live from the BBC World Service in London. I'm Tim Franks. The US Treasury Secretary says Iran is facing its economic endgame as Washington prepares a massive new squeeze. On the Iranian street, there seems to be a rather tired shrug.
6: You don't see any food shortages or on the shelves in the supermarkets, although some people, at least parts of the society, are struggling.
5: We'll ask what could be different this time. Also, Ukraine's allies offer it a new missile to hit deep inside Russia. The Taliban offer their defense for the suffocating restrictions on women. And we hear the voices inside Afghanistan who remain quietly defiant.
7: They are scared of educated women. They restrict women so they wouldn't be able to raise wise men, because that would be the end of the Taliban.
5: And the rarest British bird on the rise after the news.
8: BBC News with Emily Thomas. Britain's new Prime Minister, Andy Burnham, on a visit to Kiev, has promised to continue support for Ukraine despite what he called outrageous threats from Russia.
9: You are asking for nothing more than the chance to live your lives in peace, to build a better future for yourselves and for your children, to hold your own future in your own hands. This is your right. This is what you deserve. And we will be with you all the way until that day comes.
8: He was speaking at an event marking Ukraine's Independence Day, where he told his audience the UK and its allies would help Ukraine develop new technologies to destroy Russian missiles before they were launched. Britain, specifically, he confirmed, would help Ukraine manufacture long-range cruise missiles, which can help strike targets deep inside Russian territory. South Korea says the United States has cancelled a large joint amphibious landing drill scheduled for next month. The biennial Sangyong, or Twin Dragons, exercise has been conducted for decades. Here's our global affairs correspondent, Anbarasan Etarajan.
10: A South Korean military spokesman said talks were being held with American officials about if the drills can resume in future. The cancellation comes a week after Donald Trump announced earlier exercises with Seoul would be scaled back because of his very good relationship with the North Korean leader Kim Jong-un. He also blamed Seoul for failing to support the U.S. over Iran. That conflict has strained American military resources, forcing a realignment of assets from Asia to the Middle East.
8: A Syrian court has sentenced a top Muslim cleric to life in prison, convicting him of exploiting his position and inciting violence. Under the rule of the deposed President Bashar al-Assad, Ahmad Hassoun's critics labelled him the barrel bomb mufti for his ardent support for the regime. Hugo Beshega reports from Beirut.
11: Ahmad Hassoun's the 10th Assad-era figure to be sentenced under the new authorities, who came to power after the former leader was ousted nearly 2 years ago. Bashar al-Assad, who fled to Russia, was sentenced to death earlier this month. The trials have given Syrians some sense of justice in a country where many were frustrated with a lack of accountability for the crimes committed during the brutal civil war. But activists are calling for more transparency on how the verdicts have been reached.
8: Pakistan's army chief, Asim Manir, has held talks with senior Iranian officials in Tehran as part of efforts to revive peace talks with the United States. His visit comes as Washington prepares to unveil more economic sanctions against Iran, measures the Treasury Secretary, Scott Bessent, called the single greatest financial offensive ever marshalled against an adversary. BBC News. Tesla is recalling nearly 3 million of its vehicles in China because of safety concerns over their door handles. Tesla said the car's emergency handles were a similar colour to the vehicle interiors, making them difficult to locate and operate. The firm said the design could hinder both escape and rescue efforts. Israel says it's found the sunken wreckage of a ship carrying arms to the fledgling state that the military destroyed in a power struggle in the weeks after independence in 1948. The Alta Lena sailed from France with weapons destined for the Irgun, an independent paramilitary force that fought during the Arab-Israeli War. The Dutch public broadcaster Avro Tros says it will boycott the Eurovision Song Contest for a second time next year in protest at Israel's participation. Avro Tros said the song contest was no longer neutral. Our entertainment correspondent is Colin Patterson.
12: Good morning, friends, and welcome back to Midpoint. 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I'm your host, Shelley Reback, and today is another one of our talkback town halls. Every week I choose the programming, but today you get to pick the topics, and we will discuss what news is on your mind. I try to open up the phone lines to you in a talkback town hall after every pledge drive to reinforce just how important your contributions are to WMNF Community Radio. So with me today is our friend of the show and occasional substitute host, Gary Gibbons. So welcome, Gary.
13: Good morning.
12: So Gary and I are here today to open up the phone lines to you listeners to talk about what you want to discuss. The studio phone number is, as always, 813-239-9663, and our show assistant Daria is back there ready to take your calls. So to start things off, I'm just going to go back to something that I've been hammering on for the last several weeks. I need to take a minute to remind you that the Florida legislature is still in session, and the things that they are doing are really alarming. For example, they are continuing to advance proposals that would create a new secretive counterintelligence unit in state government. They're modeling this special unit on the FBI's old controversial COINTELPRO from the 1960s. Floridians could find themselves, meaning us, right here. We could find ourselves the target of secretive government surveillance and potential arrest under this proposed legislation that is quietly moving through the Florida legislative process. It's crazy. House Bill 945, sponsored by Representative Danny Alvarez, the Republican of Riverview, and Senate Bill 1712, sponsored by Senator Jonathan Martin, the Republican of Fort Myers, would greenlight the creation of a new counterintelligence and counterterrorism unit within the FDLE. The unit's primary mission would be to detect, identify, and neutralize, whatever that means, adversary intelligence entities, which include, quote, a person whose demonstrated actions, views or opinions are a threat or are inimical to the interests of this state and the United States of America. So viewpoints and opinions could be grounds for surveillance and arrests. And there are no guardrails and only vague definitions governing the wide discretion that's contained in this legislation. And what's even more galling to me is that there's a Democratic co-sponsor of the bill, Representative Jose Alvarez of Kissimmee, the traitor. All of this has drawn the interest of an Israeli company, the surveillance company Cellebrite, that the DeSantis regime has already been paying for various projects. But this is the company that Amnesty International found was using its technology in Serbia to supply police there with forensic products to surveil and covertly target journalists, environmental activists, and others. The same company also sold its phone hacking technology to the Maduro regime in Venezuela. Cellebrite is now lobbying Florida legislators for HB 945, hoping to increase the use of its secret surveillance products in Florida. Meanwhile, this all comes at the same time as Senate Bill 1632, which is a bill that would allow the head of the FDLE to designate groups as domestic terrorist organizations and mandate the expulsion of students who are aiding any designated terrorist organization and prohibit any state funding to be used to support any designated organization or any member of such an organization, including private schools. So this bill is coupled with Senate Bill 1634, which would shroud the whole designation process in secrecy. So you wouldn't even know if your organization was targeted and labeled as a domestic terrorist organization until FDLE came to your door. This is clearly an attempt to set up a counterintelligence unit to target Floridians solely due to their views and opinions, to target First Amendment protected speech and advocacy. I don't know about you, Gary, but to me, this legislation is terrifying. It's nothing but a license to go after the regime's political enemies, and it is absolutely a threat to political advocacy that opposes the regime. It is a threat to organizations like WMNF that champion free speech and that give a platform for shows like mine to voice opposition to authoritarian measures just like this. So I urge you, listeners, to pay close attention to these bills and to their sponsors. And if you have strong feelings about them, particularly if you are a constituent of Representative Danny Alvarez, Representative Jose Alvarez, or Senator Jonathan Martin, please make your views known. That's the kind of thing that's on my mind today. But I'd really like to hear your views on this legislation, listeners. So our phone lines are open, and we'd like to hear from you. Give us a call at 813-239-9663 and tell us what's on your mind. And do it soon. Don't wait till the end of the show where we can't fit you in. So give us a call early on at 813-239-9663 and tell us what's on your mind. And now I want to ask you, Gary, that's my rant for today, right now. What's on your mind while we're waiting for the phones to light up? Get in the queue, listeners, at 813-239-9663. So, Gary, what's on your mind right now?
13: Well, what's jumping out at me is the fact that the governor only has, what, about 6-7 months left in his term, but he's spending money like a drunken sailor. And in particular, the money that's being spent on alligator Alcatraz is just completely off the chain. The Florida emergency, well, first of all, he's done all of this under a so-called emergency involving immigration, which he declared back in January of 2023. And since then, he has renewed that every 60 days, including
12: as the law requires.
13: In January, right? Yeah. So he's made it clear that he's going to continue, in his mind, it's going to be an emergency for the rest of his term. And what that allows him to do is avoid a lot of state laws, like competitive bidding laws, and getting more than one bid for a particular service. And instead, what he's done is he's doled out millions and millions of dollars in no bid contracts to his friends,
12: to his cronies,
13: yeah,
12: right.
13: And his supporters.
12: Right.
13: And so, there was an article this week that talked about the fact that they've spent $405 million in the last 6 months.
12: Yeah, I read that it was $608 million that he told Floridians was going to be reimbursed by the feds, by FEMA. And now, in connection with this lawsuit that the Friends of the Everglades and Earth Justice and the Miccosukee Tribe has filed against Alligator Alley's construction because they didn't do any sort of environmental impact studies, in connection with that lawsuit, the feds have testified that they have no intention of paying Florida back that $608 million, because that would mean that it was a federal project, and then they would have to follow federal environmental rules, and they don't want to do it. So they're just walking away from their commitment to reimburse the taxpayers of the state of Florida. And now we are on the hook for that $608 million with no chance of getting it back. I mean, it's insane. And the state doesn't want to take responsibility for the facility. They want the feds to pay for it. So meanwhile, the conditions there are absolutely horrific, and no one is taking responsibility. And it's a travesty.
13: Yeah, and what's crazy about it is that they were lying to the judge, you know, that they were saying at first, when she said, you've got to shut this thing down because there's not there hadn't been an environmental study done. They said, oh, no, it's not a federal project, it's a state project, right? We're paying for this. And meanwhile, they're saying, you are going to reimburse us, right?
12: Feds. And DeSantis had said originally, this is all going to be reimbursed by FEMA. Yeah.
13: So now the feds have said, we're not going to give you any money until you do the environmental study that's required for a federal project, because it's an immigration detention facility, and immigration is solely a federal project.
12: Right. So DeSantis took it on with no hope of being of having the taxpayers of Florida being reimbursed. All right. The phones have started. I'm happy to say we have Vivian on the line. I'm not sure what town Vivian's from, but she wants to talk about the legislation, the domestic terrorism legislation. Vivian, you're on the air.
14: Hi. This is Vivian from Waimama.
12: All right. Vivian from Waimama.
14: I am sadly a constituent of Danny Alvarez. He's on speed dial. He hears from me several times a week, or his office does. I never get a response. But my comment is that the people here in Tampa Bay need, and your listeners need to be paying attention, because some of the worst legislation that is affecting all of us every single day, with all of the traffic and congestion and urban sprawl and paving over everything, is coming out of Tampa Bay legislators. In addition to this terrorism ridiculousness, Danny Alvarez is a sponsor of a bill that will allow public conservation lands to be turned over to agriculture. So agricultural best interests are being served.
12: Yeah, that one looks like it's a little bit like it's being held back a little bit. I'm not sure. You think that one's going to go forward? Because the latest news seemed to suggest that there was some opposition to it up there, even in our Republican-controlled supermajority legislature.
14: Well, I certainly hope so. But the mere fact that the representative from Hillsborough County, from rural Riverview, suffering more than probably anyone else in the county from urban sprawl, is the one proposing this, is absolutely maddening. We also have Michael Owen proposing more urban sprawl in the Little Manatee River, you know, southwest Hillsborough County, where he's proposing more development. He's also the one proposing that we only have single representation on the Hillsborough County Board of County Commissioners.
12: Yeah, that's
13: another horrible idea.
12: Yeah,
14: another horrible, and local people, we are already suffering from loss of rural lands and habitat and paving over the world and water pollution and everything else. And we need to vote these people out, because I strongly suspect that the reason they're proposing all these crazy ideas is because they're afraid they're going to lose power soon, and they need to.
12: All right.
14: And they're trying to get whatever they can.
12: All right, Vivian, I've got another call from a caller who also wants to talk about agriculture. So let's hear what Jerry in St. Pete has to say. Thank you for your call, Vivian. Appreciate
14: it.
12: All right, Jerry in St. Pete, you want to talk about agriculture too?
15: I do. So thank you so much. You guys do a great job. Now, obviously, there's a lot of cataclysmic things happening right now. I think we can all agree upon that. So you're doing a great job. So if we can't address it today, if we could put it on your calendar for later, you have programs on WMNF, the Sustainable Living Show, and things like that that start to talk about agriculture. But what I don't hear, because it's just doesn't happen, is where is our food going to come from? You know, like, where is the status of the Florida citrus is in trouble, but without planning at this point, you got to start somewhere. So I know we can't address all these problems right now. Thank you so much for the work that you do. I know you all are very dedicated. The music is fantastic. But, I mean, I'm a farmer, so, like, where's the food going to come from?
12: Well, okay. It sounds like you agree with Vivian that there's a risk to these bills that are pending to take over rural lands for more sprawl and development. And so that's certainly something that our listeners should pay attention to if they're concerned with things like, where's our food going to come from if we don't have any farmland left in Florida?
15: Well, you can't drink it. You can't even drink it.
12: Right. All right, Jerry, thank you for your call. We appreciate it.
15: One more thing, okay?
12: All right, hurry up.
15: I lost my...
12: All right, well, I've got other people in the queue, so I'm going to let them come into the discussion, but thanks for your call.
13: Thanks for calling.
12: Okay. Before we go on, I've got a couple emails or text messages I want to read. I've got somebody who's saying, accusing me of being in favor of terrorism, I guess because I've been against this domestic terrorist legislation. Hey, listen, here's the thing. I'm concerned with who's selecting what group is a domestic terrorist group. I mean, this seems like an opportunity for people in the FDLE, for people in the Republican regime to pick on, for example, you know, Muslim advocacy organizations. DeSantis issued an executive order a couple months ago labeling CAIR, C-A-I-R, which is a Muslim civil rights organization, as a terrorist organization when they are an organization that champions civil rights for Muslims. I mean, that's it. And, you know, that this law that they want to pass that says you can't fund any sort of domestic terrorist organization, that looks like an attack on, you know, private Muslim schools. So it's not that I support terrorism. It's that I don't support having these very vague,
13: overly broad, vague laws that attack thought and opinion.
12: Right. Or religion or ethnicity that put in the hands of one person the opportunity to make these decisions in secret. That's the other thing. This proposal suggests that these labelings of organizations as domestic terrorist organizations is going to take place in secret. So there's no opportunity to rebut allegations against the labeling of your organization as a domestic terror. So that's where I'm at with that. Not that I support terrorism. I mean, that's just insane. All right. I've got, let's see, who's been hanging on the longest? I've got Mary Poole, who wants to talk about legislation. You're on the air, Mary.
16: Hi, good morning. Can you hear me okay?
12: Yep.
16: All right, good. First of all, this isn't why I'm calling, but in response to that last thing, if you remember in Minnesota, Renee Good and Alex Pretty were considered domestic terrorists.
13: Yeah.
16: I mean, this domestic terrorist bill targets people who disagree. That's what it's all about. So thank you for standing up for that. My concern, and I was listening to something on NPR this morning, I didn't know about this, about the attack on unions, DeSantis. I think it's Republican Senator from Lee County introduced Bill 1296 to curtail unions even further, but giving an exemption to the unions that support him, which are the
13: police and fire.
12: Police, law enforcement.
16: I'm just horrified at this. It's specifically, as I understand it, it's meant to target teachers' unions and people who are critical of him.
12: Absolutely.
16: It's just another nail in the coffin of our freedoms to speak and for the people to express opposition. And I find that really horrifying.
12: Yeah, that's another thing that's working its way through the legislature. So pay attention to that,
13: listeners. Yeah, they're trying to make it harder to vote in union elections, and they're trying to stack the deck, saying that you need a higher percentage of votes to start or even keep your union.
12: Yeah,
13: and then, right. And this follows on the heels of what they did a couple of years ago, which
12: right.
13: said, you know, you have to pay, you have to have a certain percentage of your members, and then they wouldn't allow payroll deductions.
12: Right, that made it harder to keep the numbers up. All right, thank you, Mary. Thanks for calling
16: You're
12: in.
16: Welcome.
12: We appreciate it. All right, I've got Mike in Sarasota. You're on the air, Mike.
17: Great. Thank you for taking my call. Let me get you off the speakerphone.
12: Yep.
17: I'll get you on. First off, I just want to echo what the previous caller just said, which is this has to be considered as just another attack on free speech and dissent in America. The Trump administration and their allies have been relentlessly attacking education, law firms, and any other dissidents and anybody that you can. Who
12: now, something really interesting happened with the law firms this week. I don't know if you saw, but on Monday,
17: DOJ is renewing its assault on them.
12: No, but on Monday, DOJ announced that they were going to abandon their fight to preserve the executive orders against the law firms. And then yesterday, they filed something with the court that said, oops, sorry, we are not abandoning our appeals. We are going to continue our fight against the law firms.
17: Well,
12: these people are clowns.
17: Again, yeah. So, but anyway, but getting back to what to the main purpose you mentioned at the beginning, I completely agree with you that this bill about terrorism is a bad bill because it's vague language. It criminalizes opinions, and it sounds unconstitutional. And if it can make CARE illegal, an organization like CARE illegal, which has never committed any violence, it could certainly make an organization like WMNF illegal.
12: WMNF, the ACLU, it could, Planned Parenthood. I mean, there are any number of organizations that they could accuse of being a domestic terrorist organization because they don't like their viewpoint.
17: Right. And the thing about the ACLU is we may be counting on the ACLU to actually attack this law. And if they make them illegal, then we don't have anybody.
12: Exactly. Exactly.
17: So,
12: right.
17: So that gets to my questions for you. I have two questions for you about this. With the bill being this bad, can it be challenged preemptively? That's my first question. Can various organizations such as the ACLU and maybe even WMNF go to court to challenge it preemptively?
12: No.
13: And no.
12: Second
13: no,
12: question,
13: it can't.
17: Okay. All right. Well, then my second question is that if we can't challenge it preemptively, what about, do we have to wait for actual enforcement of the bill, to them to actually enforce it upon somebody? And then if so, is there any inkling that there is anything, any group of people in Florida who will then challenge it?
12: Well, okay, let me answer that, putting on my lawyer hat. Gary also is a lawyer. But, you know, a controversy has to be ripe to go to court. It has to be alive, you know? It can't be something speculative. The courts will not hear a speculative complaint. So, yeah, it has to be, there has to be an actual law that's been passed into law. There has to be an actual controversy.
13: And you have to have standing to bring the suit.
12: Yes, so that's why.
13: So you have to be in the target zone of you know, this particular law in order to be able to.
12: Yeah, so those are really good questions, Mike. I'm glad you asked them, but those are the answers. No, so the law would have to be passed, and somebody would have to be the target of it, or an organization would have to be the target of it, and then presumably that organization or that person could sue. But part of the problem with this law is that one of the companion pieces of legislation makes the whole process secret. So you don't know until you maybe lose your FCC license like WMNF, or until the FDLE is at your door and seizing all your computers and your electronic devices and shutting you down. You just don't know. But thank you for raising those issues. That I think they're important, and it's important for people to know. I got to let you go, Mike. I'm sorry. I've got a big queue here of people waiting to get on air. So thank you for calling in. Appreciate it. Okay, I've got Greg in Tampa. You're on the line. You're on the air. I'm sorry.
18: Yeah, great. Listen, thanks. I'm a big supporter of WMNF, and
12: I appreciate you.
18: You're welcome, and I appreciate you bringing this to light, because I was shocked to hear it, to be honest. You know, what's disturbing a lot of times is the right. They say something for everybody else to parrot. For instance, anybody who's in opposition to, like, the Iran war, you know, we're pro-terrorist. This is their talking point. This is their what they parrot. And we hear it all the time. And then they always have something to say that's, you know, just they'll try to figure something out to paint us with a different view as being pro-terrorist or, you know,
12: anti-American.
13: I'm frequently called a communist on Facebook, which is it couldn't be any less true.
12: Yeah, I know. You know, we're called un-American because, you know, we challenge authoritarianism. We challenge fascism. I mean, that's certainly something that I do on the show. And as I mentioned earlier, I just got a text message from somebody saying, oh, so you're in favor of terrorism, you know, which is couldn't be further
13: absurd
12: from the truth.
18: Ridiculous.
12: It is ridiculous. But I'm disturbed to hear that this is the first that you are hearing about these bills that are pending in the legislature. You know, here on Midpoint, I try to focus really heavily on what is happening in the Florida legislature, because I don't think that the media does a good enough job to educate Floridians about what's happening up in Tallahassee. And then it becomes too late. All of a sudden, we turn around and people are screaming, why can't I protect my trees in my city or in my neighborhood? Or why can't we ban single-use plastic bags? Or, you know, why is there so much development in these in my rural community? I mean, all these things that are happening, and people don't notice until it's too late, when the laws have been passed and their freedoms have been restricted and their ability to control their own communities and the life within their communities is gone because they've gotten rid of home rule. I mean, these are things that people don't understand are affected directly by what happens in Tallahassee. And for the last, like, three decades, pretty much, we've had a Republican-controlled supermajority in the legislature that has frankly been making our lives more difficult. And, you know, they continue to push the boundaries. They can continue to make it so that it becomes more and more difficult to elect anybody but them. You know, right now we've got DeSantis, who is trying to redistrict our congressional districts mid-decade, which has not been done before.
13: And illegal under the Florida Constitution if it's done for political purposes.
12: Yeah, and yet they're going to go ahead and do it. He's called a special session for that purpose after the end of the regular session in a couple weeks. So anyway, thank you, Greg, and thank you for letting me know that talking about this stuff is hopefully bringing to light some things that people are not otherwise aware of. So I appreciate that. Thanks for calling in.
13: Yeah, Shelley, when I hear people complaining about Washington, D.C. and that's the big problem, I said, you're looking too far north. It's Tallahassee that's really affecting your life on a daily basis more often.
12: Yeah, and people do not understand that their voices make a difference in Tallahassee. You know, if you're like Vivian, a caller earlier, a constituent of Danny Alvarez, you need to let Danny Alvarez know what you think about his bill create these sort of secret terrorism labels that can make you subject to arrest and shut you down. I mean, you need to let him know that. You need to let Jose Alvarez, who is some kind of a Democrat, allegedly, who is a co-sponsor of this bill. I mean, you need to let him know what you think of that.
13: We're talking about criminal prosecution, you know, and it's just, I've been watching the legislature for years, decades, really, and in the last 15 years or so, that the willingness to pass blatantly unconstitutional laws just because they want to, and let the you know, damn the consequences, we'll let somebody sue us and make it go away, is not the way to run a state government. But that's what we've got.
12: Well, and you know, the court system moves very slowly. You know, that's the problem. So bad things are passed in Tallahassee. Bad laws are passed in Tallahassee. Then the laws are enforced. Then somebody or an organization sues, and it goes to court. And it just gives the DeSantis regime an opportunity to send more money to their favored law firms to defend laws that they know are blatantly unconstitutional, but that they want to get to the Florida Supreme Court, because the Florida Supreme Court is a wholly owned subsidiary now of the DeSantis regime. And so, you know, it's a vicious circle here.
13: Yeah, the amount that's paid for legal fees on all these lawsuits is staggering.
12: Yeah, last year they added something like $11 million to the budget for legal defense of all of these crazy laws and executive orders. Okay, we are doing a talk back town hall here on Midpoint WMNF, and we want to hear from you today about what you want to talk about, what you're worried about, what kinds of things in the news are disturbing to you, and what you think our listeners should be focused on, should be understanding. So give us a call at 813-239-9663. 813-239-9663. That's the studio call-in number, and we want to hear from you during the live show with the news that you think is important for our listeners to pay attention to. So, I'm here. I'm Shelley Rebeck. I'm your host of Midpoint. I've got Gary Gibbons with me, and we're ready to talk about what you want to talk about. So, let's see. I've got a text message here that says, from 5779, good morning. Does Florida Tallahassee believe voters deserve Eric, E-R-I-C, given the allegations of rampant election fraud? Okay, I'm not sure that I understand the question. I'm not sure whether the texter is suggesting that Eric is a bad thing or a good thing, but Eric is a national program that allows supervisors of elections around the country to communicate with each other so that they can know whether somebody has voted in more than one place, and to make sure that we don't have people voting in multiple places, in multiple elections. And Florida has withdrawn from ERIC, from the ERIC program. So we no longer have that access, that opportunity to look for that type of election fraud. So, yeah, I'm not sure I understand your question, but I will say that I think that withdrawing from the ERIC program is a bad thing and a dangerous thing. And I don't think that Florida should have done that, but they did. So I don't know if that answers your question. All right, what else do we have here? I have an email from Fred who says that we have laws that prevent our government from conducting secret surveillance of its citizens. Pray that they are followed and upheld. This is from Fred in Michigan, and he's citing to the Fourth Amendment of the United States Constitution that protects against unreasonable secret government surveillance requiring warrants based on probable cause. And, you know, Fred, you're right. But as we've noticed, the constitutional impediments don't seem to really stop these people from passing unconstitutional laws.
13: We've got ICE agents busting down people's doors without search warrants. You know, they have created something they call an administrative warrant, which is totally outside of the purview of the Fourth Amendment.
12: Yeah.
13: So.
12: Yeah. Okay. Let's hear from John in Lutz. John, you're on the air.
19: Yes, thank you for taking my call. About the bill designating groups as terrorists or terrorist-supporting organizations.
12: Yep.
19: I wonder if I could play a little bit of devil's advocate. I'm actually glad if that there will be finally a way that we can designate AIPAC a terrorist organization, since it supports the terrorism and the genocide of Palestinians. So I'm all for sending everyone who's an AIPAC supporter to prison.
12: Well, the likelihood of that happening, I think, is really slim, John. I mean, you know, that's the thing about having these processes in secret. First of all, there's no ability to influence what goes on in those rooms. There's no ability to influence what kind of conclusions are rendered, and you know. Your opinion, I don't know how, other than calling into shows like this, I don't know how you would get that to the people to whom it would matter. But, you know, given the fact that we have this Republican-controlled supermajority in Florida and a Republican-controlled executive branch, Republican-controlled judicial branch, the notion that they would declare AIPAC a terrorist organization, I think that's, like, really slim. I don't think that's going to happen. But,
19: well,
12: you know.
19: We've been trying to keep hope alive, and we need to vote people in the office who will support justice.
12: Okay.
13: That's amen.
12: Agree with you there. Thank you for calling in, John. Appreciate it.
19: Thank you.
12: All right. Let's see. I've got... all right. We've got a bunch of text messages here that I wanted to go through. Gary, what else is on your list of things that you wanted to talk about with the listeners?
13: Well, you know, at the risk of leaving the state of Florida issues, I have to talk about this war that was started over the weekend. And what really jumped out at me was a decision that was made by Kash Patel just a few days ago to fire a bunch of people, a dozen agents and staff members from the counterintelligence unit tasked with monitoring threats from Iran, of all places. Right? They were ousted for the simple reason that they

0: but there's been this huge lack or lack of concern, I would say, for our security here at home. We've between Cash Patel firing people from the FBI and Pam Bondi firing people from the DOJ, we have lost hundreds of years of experience and qualifications for people who have been career employees who are doing the job of keeping us safe.
1: Yeah.
0: And that's just disappeared, you know. And
1: yeah, I mean, without, you know, we like to keep it Florida focused, but you know, so without getting too far afield on that, the idea that that we are not exposed by virtue of Trump's foray into you know, Israel's war against Iran, the idea that we as citizens here are not exposed to the potential for, you know,
0: retaliation.
1: At home here, you know, like 9/11 type activity by Iran is, you know, it's silly. We're here in Tampa, Florida, which is the site of Central Command, which governs our wars in the Middle East. I mean, we are, of all places in the United States, probably the most exposed because of that. Because what we've seen is that Iran is retaliating against all these American military sites throughout the Middle East. You know, it would their missiles cannot reach Tampa.
0: Nope.
1: Okay, they cannot reach Tampa, but certainly bad actors can reach Tampa. You know, bad actors, individuals can reach Tampa, and you know, it's important to keep that in mind when you think about whether it's worth what we are doing in connection with our bombing campaign in Iran.
0: And the people that were fired for political reasons are the ones that were charged with investigating those types of counterterrorism, you know, attacks. So it's frightening.
1: Yeah.
0: And it's disturbing from a lack of planning and a lack of you know, everything that's going on in this war.
1: Yeah, I mean, it's just going to encourage more chaos throughout the region, more refugees. Anyway, I want to bring it back to a Florida issue, though, because we like to be Florida focused here on Midpoint. Meanwhile, get your pen and write down our call-in number if you have something to add. 813-239-9663. If you're a new caller, we want to hear from you. Another thing that's been on my mind is that Florida just cut off all access to HIV treatment for 16,000 people. And Florida's not alone. Florida's one of 20 states that have taken similar measures to restrict access to HIV treatment. Why? That's not just cruelty. It's a major public health crisis in the making. Now, you may think, well, that doesn't affect me. I'm not HIV positive. I don't have AIDS. Or I take PrEP to prevent it. I'm undetectable. But listen, without access to HIV treatment, it is absolutely inevitable that HIV is going to spread. And as it spreads, we risk it mutating. And all of a sudden, maybe PrEP doesn't work anymore. Maybe current treatments don't work anymore. Maybe more and more people are susceptible to getting HIV and AIDS. And more people are dying. And in the meantime, more people are sick and are burdening our healthcare system so that people with other health issues have less access to emergency rooms, to doctors, to hospital treatment. You know, why do this, Florida? Why? Why invite this health crisis? For what? You know, let me just speak to people who have lost their access to this HIV treatment for a minute. And let you know that the federal Centers for Medicare and Medicaid, which is CMS, they have some resources for you. So you want to check the CMS website, or you want to Google the special enrollment period for Florida ADAP consumers, and see if you can get some assistance through that program, because Florida has abandoned you, I'm sorry to say.
0: You know. Yeah, there's another Senate bill that the governor is heavily in favor of. It's Senate Bill 1750.

0: 56 that is trying to relax the standards for having your children vaccinated before they go to school.
1: Yeah.
0: And so, you know, they're thankfully right now there's no House bill that's a companion, but who knows? You know, this is the really scary part of the legislative session where they start tacking things on to other bills to try to sneak them through. And so the concern is, you know, right now, as of February 26th, there are 107 confirmed measles cases in Florida. Remember, we thought we had eradicated that. And we're like third in the nation in the number of measles cases. Well, if you want to invite, that to explode, let's stop vaccinating kids before they go to school.
1: Yeah, right now they're prohibiting public schools from requiring mandating vaccinations, and now they want to extend that to private schools as well. So I don't know where you're going to send your kid to school if you're concerned about that. If you have a kid who's, you know, got a suppressed immune system and has to worry about being infected by other unvaccinated kids, I don't know where you're going to send your kid to school to keep their health safe.
0: We call it public health for a reason. You know, a lot of these things that we do are to protect the population at large. And, we're just, I mentioned to you before the show started, our Surgeon Generals used to be the best doctor you could find, right? And now the one that's being proposed on the national level doesn't have a medical license. And we've talked about Joseph Dapo many times.
1: Yeah.
0: Here, another vaccine denier.
1: Another quack.
0: So
1: all
0: that's
1: right.
0: What we've got.
1: That's what we've got. You're on the air with Midpoint on WMNF.org, and we are in our Talkback Town Hall with listeners. Give us a call if you want to be heard. We've got a few minutes left before the end of the show. Our number is 813-239-9663 is our studio line. One thing I want to point out before we run out of time is Florida wants to do its own little SAVE Act. They want to tighten voter eligibility rules. And if this passes into law, it's going to mean many students and seniors and women who have changed their names during their lifetime will be blocked from casting a ballot in Florida. House Bill 991 contains a wide-ranging set of changes to the state election code, including new proof of citizenship requirements when registering to vote or voting at the polls, by reducing the kinds of photo ID cards that can be used when you show up to vote or when voting by mail, requiring your legal citizenship status to be posted on your driver's license, so you may need a new driver's license, or get a passport, which is expensive. It's like $130 or $150 to get a passport. So people registering to vote in Florida would need to provide proof of U.S. citizenship through a valid passport or a citizenship certificate or a birth certificate, a certified copy of a birth certificate from a United States jurisdiction, a number of different things that are going to make it much more difficult for people to register to vote and to vote in Florida. Now, this is a particularly Florida law that they're trying to pass. This is not the federal SAVE Act. The federal SAVE Act looks like it's going to go down to defeat.
0: Yeah, because the Senate's
1: Congress.
0: Not going to take it up.
1: Right, right. But this is a particular Florida laws that they're trying to pass to make it more difficult to vote in Florida.
0: And this has nothing to do with election security. Yeah, let's be clear. The elections in Florida are safe and I've worked elections.
1: This is a way to keep people from changing the Republican-controlled regime that we have in Florida, where they control all branches of government and they have a supermajority in the legislature. This is a chance for them to maintain that control by reducing the pool of voters. All right, I've got a couple calls here. I'm going to take Jack in Tampa. You're on the line. You want to talk about stadium construction?
2: Yes, ma'am. They have plans to build a new stadium for the Rays in Tampa, and they want us, the taxpayers, to fit half the bill of it, which is $2.5 billion. Plus, they announced that the Buccaneers want to spend $2.5 billion to renovate their stadium. So somehow we as the taxpayers are going to get stuck paying for half of this.
1: Well, you may be right. I mean,
0: and the governor seems hell-bent to just give away state assets as part of this deal as well.
1: Yes, he wants to give away the land on the campus of the Hillsborough Community College. It's not called Community College anymore,
0: isn't
1: it?
0: Just Hillsborough College.
1: Hillsborough College, yeah. He wants to give away the land there.
0: And the DMV office that's on MLK.
1: That serves so many people who may now need to get new driver's licenses to be able to vote.
0: And it was just renovated a couple of years ago, but he just wants to give that to the developers that would not be used for the stadium or parking, but would be part of the commercial development piece of this whole thing. They want a 100-acre site so that they can have a mixed-use commercial and residential and all these other things around the stadium, and the governor seems more than willing to give that away as part of this deal.
1: Yeah, and I don't even know who to talk to about that. Who's like controlling that? Is it the governor? Is it the county commission that has to approve that? Is it? I guess it's the state. You know, the state, the board of trustees of the university system too. I'm not even sure. Like who do we even object to on this plan?
2: Yeah.
1: You know?
2: But I'm telling you right now, the taxpayers.
1: We're going to be on the hook for it.
2: We're going to be on the hook for all this.
1: Yeah. Well, thank you for calling in and raising that
0: good
1: issue,
0: question.
1: Jack. Appreciate it. All right. I can take one more call quickly. This is Marie from Indian Rocks Beach. You're on the air. Make it quick, please.
3: Good morning. Thank you for your show. What I want to point out to the world, basically, ever listening, is the separation of voting and schools to be just dealt with statewide. The problem with that is if you live in Florida and you want to move to another state, the reason we have the Board of Education is so that you can take a child out of second grade, move to another state, and put them in second grade because we have some cohesive education rules. When they try to stop that, it's just another way to keep people down, keep them behind, keep them poor, and under their finger. So we all have to fight as hard as we can because it's the wealthy people who are trying to turn our country into a one-sided playing field.
1: Well, you know, that's another interesting question, Marie. You know, more and more people are probably in Florida pulling their kids out of public school and putting them in homeschool, which is not subject to the same kinds of rigorous regulation that the public schools are for curriculum and testing.
3: Yeah, and it leaves them open for abuse, which is what has been proven. Yes, some people do an amazing job, but the majority of us cannot handle homeschooling. And they do it as a way of not having accountability for their children.
1: Right. Yeah. And also, we've also got, can you take us off speakerphone? Because there's a lot of
0: And we're paying people to homeschool now.
1: Yeah, we're paying people, and they also have this new thing now where the state is going to give charter schools a free use of public school buildings and assets and janitorial services and cafeteria services, and that you know, this whole Schools of Hope thing. Now they're basically trying to turn over what is a public asset to private businesses.
3: Same with prison. It's not good.
1: Without the accountability that that is required of public schools. Yeah. Well, thank you for your call. Appreciate it. You bringing this up too.
3: Have a great day.
1: Thank you.
0: Thank you.
1: I've got a message here that says, why is that bad that only citizens are by law allowed to vote? Okay, somebody has sent me a text message from 4783 who wants to know, why is that bad that only citizens are allowed to vote? Nobody's saying that that's bad. Only citizens should be allowed to vote. But here's the thing. they take us out of the ERIC system so that we can't check people's status around the country. They've now made it so that supervisors of elections can't check through. They right now, they can check through the Social Security system to see if you're a citizen. There are so many other ways that they can establish your status as a citizen, short of making you purchase a $150 passport or something to prove your status. It's not that there's any objection to having only citizens vote. The objection is to making it more difficult for individuals to establish that they are a citizen.
0: And that's if you good. Have to pay for that, isn't that a poll tax?
1: Yes,
0: that we outlawed?
1: It's just like a poll tax. Yeah, so I want to be clear. I have no objection to making sure that citizens only are our voters. And in fact, every possible research has shown that there aren't, you know, major numbers of people who aren't citizens voting. Very, very, very small. I don't have the numbers in front of me right now, but it's very, very small.
0: It's not an issue.
1: It's not an issue. This is not because we have non-citizens voting. This is because they want to restrict the people who do vote. That's what it is. It's just let's just be real clear on that. Nobody wants non-citizens to vote.
0: And they don't.
1: And they don't, right. And they don't. All right.
0: They'll be deported if they do.
1: Yeah.
0: You know.
1: Okay. We are at the end of the show now. I'm really sorry that's all we have time for today. Thanks so much again for your support during our pledge drive. We are very grateful. Thanks to Gary Gibbons for joining us today and to our WMNF volunteers, Jessica Green for getting us on the air, and Daria Miranova for taking your calls. I want to remind you that Midpoint is going to be sponsoring our next Wavemakers speaker series on Wednesday, April 8th, when we will be hosting historian Robert Fiesler, author of American Scare, Florida's Hidden Cold War on Black and Queer Lives, which is the story of the Johns Committee, Florida's own version of the House Un-American Activities Committee in the 50s and 60s. Robert is a really interesting speaker, and this will be a scintillating evening of Florida history that has frightening implications for what is happening in our politics today. So tickets are only $10 in advance, and you can get them at WMNF.org/events. I hope to see you there on April 8th at the Commodore. Now stay tuned for Talking Animals. We are WMNF Tampa, and we are out.

0: James Spooner grew up as a punk rocker with a mohawk, but as a mixed race kid, he didn't always feel like he belonged.
1: I was 13. I lived in a very small town. There weren't a lot of black folks there. People would say, like, punk is some white people stuff. Like, that's not what black people do. I'm kind of like Goldilocksing my way through the punk scene, looking for a space that feels safe and feels right for me.
0: Then he found Afropunk.
1: When I moved to New York, my first kind of local show, there was a band called Bushmon. The band was all black. The audience was very black. It was just a breath of fresh air. For the first time, it felt like being black in the punk scene was an asset.
0: I'm Amory Sievertson. Today on Point, immersed in Afropunk. Stay with us.

0: This is On Point. I'm Amory Sievertson, in for Meghna Chakrabarty. On October 6th, 1990, a punk band called Feudal Effort played an all-ages show in Victorville, California. It was at a converted pool hall, perfectly named The Rack and Roll. In a grainy videotape of the show uploaded to YouTube, dozens of teenagers mill around the room. Some are wearing plaid or ripped jeans. A few have leather jackets. Up top, mohawks. A sign duct taped to a metal pole in the middle of the room reads, "Slam at own risk," with two exclamation points. A handful of kids periodically try to get a mosh pit going. One of the kids there was 14-year-old James Spooner, a biracial kid from a very white desert town. And this was James's first real punk show.
1: Where's the battery?
2: One at a time, one at a time.
3: B.S. Spooner, bass player from Filthy Fury. Yeah, we're in a band, Filthy Fury. We'll be playing some later. One of these days.
2: Who are you guys' influenced?
3: Huh?
2: Who are you influenced by?
3: By the Sex Pistols, Misfits.
0: B.S. Spooner, James introduces himself as there, trying on a new punk identity. And James writes about this show and many other formative musical experiences in his new graphic memoir, It Starts With Anger, A Punk Beginning, An Afro-Punk Ending. James Spooner is an author and illustrator. He's also the filmmaker behind the 2003 documentary Afropunk and co-founder of the festival of the same name. James Spooner, welcome to On Point.
4: Thank you so much for having me.
0: So you admit at the very beginning of this book that you had a Feudal Effort poster in your bedroom before you had even really heard Feudal Effort's music. James, I think in punk terminology, that's called being a poser.
4: Thank you for calling me out.
0: You call yourself out.
4: I do. Yeah.
0: Yeah.
4: Yeah. I mean, I think it's important for, you know, whenever we're talking about punk rock to define what punk is, so that we're all kind of on the same page. And, you know, what I was trying to do with that that passage in the book was just make it kind of clear that, yes, a kid who is sticking, was wearing a shirt of a band that they don't know, you know, it's cute. And we understand in retrospect that everyone is searching for identity. But there is something that about authenticity that's important in punk rock. Mm-hmm. And, you know, at 14 years old, sticking this flyer on my wall when I hadn't heard the band, that was not authentic, you know?
0: So what is the understanding of punk that you want us all to start from here?
4: You know, I've thought long and hard about how to define punk and what all punk essentially has in common. And, it's really this desire to, you know, quote unquote, keep it real, to be authentic, and to not sell out. And the conversation about what selling out is a deeper one. It's a nuanced one, and it's one that is explored in my book, because there were all of these moments where I was posed with the possibility of selling out, and at times, you know, jumped on that opportunity, you know, and the book explores what the ramifications of that were.
0: Hmm. Yeah, so there's a lot there, and we will get to all of it, but I want to stick with your beginnings here, because you came to punk rock honestly. You know, as we said, you found punk as a biracial kid living in a very white desert town in California. So if it starts with anger, as your book title suggests, what were you angry about then?
4: Yeah, that's a great question. You know, I was 13. I lived in a very small town called Apple Valley that is 2 hours from LA, 2 hours from Vegas, and really just in the middle of nowhere. And there was, you know, a lack of culture, nothing really to do. There weren't a lot of black folks there. I'm, you know, being raised by my single white mom. I'm a new kid in town. puberty. I mean, the list goes on, you know? So it's like...
0: What were you not angry about?
4: Yeah, I mean, it's definitely one of those scenarios where it's like a perfect storm for punk to take hold.
0: Hmm. So what did this music offer you at that time? How did it help you deal with that sort of teenage anger and angst?
4: Well, if you go back to 1989 and you see what is, you know, pop music or, you know, just what was on MTV, we're dealing with, you know, Paula Abdul, we're dealing with New Kids on the Block, we're dealing with MC Hammer. And that stuff really didn't appeal to me. It didn't speak to me. But when I heard Keith Morris from Black Flag sing the words or scream the words, "I don't care," yeah, like, that's how I felt, you know?
0: Okay, well, this wouldn't be a punk show if we didn't listen to some music. So let's hear the song Attitude by Bad Brains, who's widely known as the first all-black punk band.

0: So you write about the ways that this song in particular helped you as a sort of misfit teenager who was, you know, wearing plaid and had a mohawk. What did having that attitude mean to you?
1: Well, you know, I think that that's an apt song to start with, because the lyrics, you can hear, despite the screaming, you can clearly hear him saying, "Don't care what you may say, I got that attitude." And it's that is exactly what an angry 13-year-old needs as a soundtrack.
0: Mm. Yeah, and it would be easy, or you can imagine that it would be easy, given the fact that you're a black kid in a very white town. You're leaning into the punk aesthetic, which kind of, you know, it can put a target on your back to people who think that that is a strange way to dress or move through the world. And yet you have this song that is helping you maybe lean into that rather than be dragged down by the attitudes of your peers.
1: Yeah, I mean, one of the memorable cells in my previous book, The High Desert, and, you know, a moment from my life, was that on a regular basis, people would be I'd be walking down the street and they would drive by, roll down the window and scream the N-word at me. You know, this was just like par for the course. And when I put on that punk gear, half the time, they wouldn't say that. They would say freak. They would say, you know, the other F slur. Like they would, you know, I felt like, at least subconsciously, I felt like I had some control over what they were going to target me for.
0: Hmm.
1: Does that make sense?
0: It does, yeah. And, you know, another thing that you started to hint at is that punk is, some people, the uninitiated, might say, like, oh, it's just a genre of music, or it's an aesthetic, plaid, leather, mohawks. But really, it's a whole ethos. So tell us about the punk ethos as you see it, and really when it started to become an essential part of what being punk meant to you.
1: Yeah, I appreciate that question, because I do think that the mainstream sees punk as kind of silly. It's just like the Sex Pistols and, like, you know, moshing or whatever. It's all the aesthetic that is easily boiled down and made into something that is commercial and commodifiable. But in reality, there are, like, strong politics. These kids who are young and angsty or whatever usually come out of that, you know, again, it's like it starts with anger, but it goes in other places. And when I think about my friends who grew up in that scene, who are all now in their adults in their 40s and 50s, these people are talented artists who are, you know, working in prisons, who are writing books, who are, I mean, the Mo Mitchell, who is a protagonist in my film, Afropunk, is the national director of the Working Families Party. Like that, those politics that he holds came directly out of his experiences in the punk scene. So there is an actual viable threat that punk can create, and all of the silliness that, you know, it's packaged in, that's the thing that I want to talk about. That's the thing that feels like, I don't know, the commercial aspects or the things that that's the stuff that people want to sell, but that's not the stuff that actually real punk rockers and hardcore kids take with them into adulthood.
0: Mm. Well, I'm talking with James Spooner. He's an author and illustrator. He has a new book called It Starts With Anger, A Punk Beginning, An Afro-Punk Ending. And James, we're going to be talking a lot more about the commercialization, the marketing of punk, but also what it means to be black in the punk scene. We're listening to another song right now that speaks to some of the political themes that you were talking about. This is Red, White, and You by the band Struggle from their 1992 EP. We'll let that take us into the break. We'll be back in a minute. I'm Amory Sievertson. This is On Point.

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1: You're back with On Point. I'm Amory Sievertson, and I'm talking today to James Spooner, who's the author of a new book called It Starts With Anger, A Punk Beginning, An Afro-Punk Ending. And James, we have mentioned a couple times a documentary that you made back in 2003 about the black punk scene and the black punk experience called Afro-Punk. And I want to play a clip from that documentary. This is a montage of people talking about something I know you can also relate to. Let's listen.
2: When I first started going to shows and, like, I was the only African-American kid there, it was kind of weird. It was kind of like I felt out of place and, like, I didn't really know, like, who to talk to and, like, where to stand and, like, if I should be here.
3: I would feel like everyone turns around, look at the black girl coming in.
4: It's usually I'm the only black person.
5: Yeah, I was, like, the only black person there.
6: I'm the only one that I know.
7: There's 300 white kids and two black kids.
8: You're just like, damn.
1: So, James, what was it like going to shows as a young black teen, particularly your earliest shows when you're still living in a mostly white small town in California?
9: Being, you know, the only one is something that I thought was very unique to this punk experience. Something that while making the film, I focused, you know, a significant amount of attention on. And it was difficult to fully express myself when an essential part of my being, my blackness, was like, I felt like I needed to minimize it in order to make my white friends feel comfortable. But something that was really telling to me after I started showing the documentary around was how many black folks who weren't in the punk scene related to that. I had people standing in line to talk to me after the screening and would say, like, oh, you know, I'm the only black person at my climbing gym. I went to school on a lacrosse scholarship and people make fun of me for that. Like, I'm the only black person who works at my bank, you know? And that experience of being the only one is something that is pervasive within all of American culture. And then on the flip side, I've heard people say, in the same way that people would say, like, punk is some white people stuff, like, that's not what black people do. I've heard people say, you know, that about gardening. You know, I've heard people say that about, like, ridiculous things. I've heard people say that about, like, you know, reading. And it's just like, you know, I have a friend who is a botanist in D.C. who's black. And I just think, like, man, what a sad world we would live in if black people weren't allowed to garden, you know? But that is a unfortunate part of a lot of our experience, you know?
1: Yeah, and it's, you know, it seems to me that part of the punk experience is community. And at its best, the experience of going to a show for a band that you and everyone else in the room loves is this feeling of, these are my people. But you write about moments at shows where it was very clear that these were not, in fact, your people in many ways. There are people wearing swastikas at the shows. There are displays of misogyny and homophobia. So how were you able to carve out any sort of safe space or forge a sense of belonging and community for yourself?
9: Yeah, I don't want to paint the picture for the audience that the average punk show, you're going to see a kid wearing a swastika. Like, that is not true. Especially when you live in a big city like New York or Los Angeles or whatever. Like, in the 90s, in New York City, I did hear homophobia. I did hear sexism. There were instances where in retrospect, I was like, oh, that was not a cool place for my white friends to put me in. You know, one of the examples I give in the book was hanging out with a bunch of sharp skinheads against racial prejudice. And their whole agenda was to beat up white supremacists, you know? So that sounds like, all right, you're on the right side, you know? But then I realized that there were times where they were using me as bait to lure the white supremacists so then they can go and beat them up, you know? And that's not a cool place for a supposed anti-racist to put their black friend in, you know?
1: Yeah.
9: So that makes sense why I didn't want to stick around that part of the scene. And the first half of the book, I'm kind of like Goldilocksing my way through the punk scene, looking for a space that feels safe and feels right for me. And there were moments where I found feminist scenes or scenes where, you know, everyone is vegan and we had radical politics and whatnot. But the conversation around race wasn't very nuanced. And that's when I kind of realized that ultimately I'm going to need to have to make my own scene.
1: You mentioned New York, and you moved to New York with your mom when you were 15, and it was very different from small town California. You went to a performing arts high school, and you include this anecdote about a black classmate in your sculpture class named Suzanne, who sort of helps herself to your headphones, we'll say, one day when you're listening to this particular song by the band Minor Threat, who I should say is all white. So let's listen to that.

0: So the lyrics are a little hard to understand there, but he's saying, you blame me for slavery 100 years before I was born, guilty of being white. He says, I'm sorry for something that I didn't do. And Suzanne, your classmate, was taken aback by these lyrics, as were you when you heard them for the first time. So can you tell that story of trying to explain this song to Suzanne and also how you think about these lyrics today?
1: Yeah, this song and this band and the singer Ian MacKay really are foundational to the kind of punk that I'm talking about. He's the architect of the do-it-yourself movement in punk and is categorically not racist. But this song was written in 1981 and he was 19 and, you know, didn't have a very nuanced view of how this song would land on Black listeners. You know, years later, when I'm listening to this song and confronted by my Black classmate about what the lyrics mean, I didn't exactly know how to answer. I was 15 years old. And when she asked me, who is you? You know, you blame me for slavery. Like, who is you? I didn't know, actually. I was like, who is you? You know, and she made it clear that her interpretation was that you was all Black people. And in retrospect, I can absolutely see how she saw it that way. And I mean, I've had conversations with Ian MacKay about this. And, you know, I know that wasn't his intention, but this song is forever in the archive in an otherwise perfect catalog. This is a song that every Minor Threat fan has to contend with.
0: So when was the first time that you saw a Black punk band play or a punk band fronted by a Black singer? And how is that different than going to a show for an all-white punk band?
1: Yeah, when I moved to New York, my first kind of local show was at this place called Pool Bar. And I have a chapter that is kind of centered around this moment. There was a band called Bushmon fronted by my friend Ryan Bland, who is Black. The band was all Black. They had a lot of Black friends, so the audience was very Black. And it was the first time that I got to experience punk, you know, essentially in a Black space. And it was just a breath of fresh air. You know, for the first time, it felt like being Black in the punk scene was an asset. Everyone on stage was definitely cooler than everyone in the crowd. And me and the Black people in the crowd definitely felt like we were more like them than the white people in the crowd.

0: just being a 15-year-old, seeing somebody that I could look up to who was speaking about things that were closer to my own experience. I mean, ultimately, we all want representation, and to experience that was, it was huge.
1: Hmm. So let's talk more about black punk bands and black fronted punk bands, and specifically your documentary Afropunk. You were in your 20s when you made this, which is kind of incredible. And is it fair to say that you were having a bit of an identity crisis leading up to making this documentary?
0: Absolutely. I mean, the title of the book, It Starts With Anger, connects with so many moments because there was a lot of anger and there were a lot of projects, a lot of ideas, things that came out of that anger. In my early 20s, when I was like 23-ish, this was around the year 2000, I started reflecting on my experience as a black punk, and I was angry. You know, in so many ways, the punk rock scene raised me. And just like anybody who raises a punk, eventually they're going to react. They're going to want to like rebel or defy them, you know? And for me, just in that moment, I really wanted to show the punk scene what they've done, you know, the punk scene really sees itself as being very political, being just really on point in so many ways. And that was obviously not the complete story. And I wanted to show them the complete story by just interviewing other black punks and us all just talking about the experience of being a black person in the scene, you know? And it wasn't just an attack on punks or punk rock. It was, I feel like, a pretty well-rounded conversation. But specifically when it comes to punk, I felt like this is my community. I feel like I can change it. I feel like punks can take it, you know? So I wanted to start that conversation.
1: Yeah. I mean, you interview, what is it, like 80 people in the documentary to hear their experiences. And a point in the book that was really powerful for me is hearing your father's reaction to the documentary. And, you know, I know that this is a big topic in the sense that a theme in the book is your own sense of what it means to be black and what the, you know, the quote unquote right and wrong way to be black and the messages that you're receiving from other black people about your own blackness and messages that you got from your father sort of about that, who is from St. Lucia. And can you just tell the story of his reaction to seeing this documentary?
0: I did a screening for a bunch of people who were in the movie. It was kind of just, you know, one of my first screenings to just see how it played in front of an audience, you know. And my dad was there. And afterwards, I was taking questions, and he stood up and, you know, told some funny stories from my childhood that were kind of embarrassing or whatever. And then just said, like, I wish I would have seen this movie when you were a kid, you know, like I'm realizing for the first time that you weren't trying to be white and that you're actually, you were having a black experience. It's just not one I was familiar with.
1: Mm. Well, there's so many great things about the documentary, and we're getting to another break here, but I do want to mention one of the women featured in the documentary, and that's Tamar Colley Brown. And I want to hear a little bit of her song, Boot. Let's listen.

0: Okay, so I had to hear a little bit of Tamar Kali because she is incredible, number one. But also, you write about the importance of feminism on your own politics and the influence of, Riot Girl, the feminist punk movement, and bands like Bikini Kill, the influence that had on you, and specifically Kathleen Hanna of Bikini Kill's mantra of girls to the front. You know, basically, men get out of the way, girls to the front. What impact did this mentality have on you and how you thought about your own place in the punk community?
1: Yeah, when I first heard Riot Girl and I first encountered Bikini Kill or Heavens to Betsy and these kinds of bands, it was kind of the first time that I saw a group of marginalized people centering themselves. And it wasn't hard for me to do the translation for my own experience. So when it came time to make the Afropunk film, to start showing it, to start having shows around the Afropunk experience, I pulled directly from Riot Girl in that concept of centering Black punks, you know? And I went out of my way to build a space where Black people would feel comfortable listening to rock and roll, you know? I can credit a lot to the example of the Riot Girls from a decade before I started doing this Black punk thing.
0: Mm-hmm. And so you're trying to say, like, Black people to the front now. You know, women to the front, Black people to the front.
1: Yeah. I mean, you know, we didn't really have to say those words because the thing that I was trying to do when I first started doing Afropunk shows was I went out of my way to invite Black people to the shows. So those early Afropunk shows were largely Black, you know? So I think there wasn't a need to say, you know, Black people to the front, because there were already Black people in the front, you know? Mm-hmm. But it was an amazing experience, something I can imagine that many of those Riot Girls felt, where it was like, oh, we have, you know, an all-Black mosh pit, you know? That probably felt for people the same as the first time they were in an all-girl mosh pit, you know?
0: Mm. We have to take another quick break. I'm talking to James Spooner, author of It Starts With Anger, A Punk Beginning and Afropunk Ending. And let's go into the break with another band fronted by a woman. This is Straight Jackers from the band Stiffed. I'm Anne-Marie Sievertson. This is On Point.

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1: You're back with On Point. I'm Amory Sievertson, and I want to let you know that in tomorrow's show, we're going to be talking with comedian Jared Fried about his new book, Walking Red Flag, Dating Advice from Your Favorite Guy Friend. But before we do that, we want to hear from you, our wonderful On Point listeners. What questions do you have about dating? Do you need advice about the dating apps, about meeting people, IRL, about being set up with friends or going to single events? Whatever it is, send your questions, your concerns, your thoughts, your horror stories by recording a message in the On Point Vox Pop app. If it's not on your phone already, just search for On Point Vox Pop wherever you get your apps, or you can leave us a good old-fashioned voicemail at 617-353-0683. Okay, and now we're turning back to our conversation with James Spooner. His latest book is It Starts With Anger, A Punk Beginning, An Afro-Punk Ending. And James, we've talked about the documentary Afro-Punk. You've started to mention these sort of Afro-Punk shows that you were putting together.

0: was always a good 100 people just to right off the top. And then we'd have three bands play, all black fronted. And it started to, you know, like a scene started to build up. I was posting these photos from the shows on my website. I had a pretty active message board, and the kids on the message board, who are from all over the country, wanted to meet each other. So, you know, all the stars aligned, and we decided to basically do a 4th of July weekend meetup. I had connected with the Brooklyn Academy of Music, who had a really successful Afropunk screening, and they suggested that we do like a Afropunk weekend where we show Black liberation films and anchor the whole thing with my documentary. So we ultimately had the 4 days of screenings. We had three nights of concerts and a picnic. And that was basically what Afropunk Fest, how it started. And that's what it was for a good 3 years.
1: Hmm. Did you have visions, though, of this becoming a big event? Or were you imagining a smaller, more underground existence for the festival?
0: Well, it's capitalism is interesting because it makes it so that you're never quite happy. You know, there's always something bigger. There's always something better, right? You know, there's more that you want, right? I knew we had something special. I also knew that there were hundreds and thousands of kids who hadn't heard about it yet, hadn't come yet. You know, like we had a community that finally felt seen and held, and, you know, we wanted more people, right? Mm-hmm. Around the 4th festival, that's when we started getting interest from corporate sponsors. And what that felt like to me was, you know, hey, we're Mountain Dew, we'll give you free soda and $80,000, and then you can do the festival for free, and it can be all ages, and it can be outdoors, and we can build a skate park, you know? Mm. And that all sounded like upsides to me. Like, I could care less about Mountain Dew in particular, but if the only compromise is that they have free soda available for whoever comes, it's like, what's the downside here, you know?
1: Yeah.
0: And it was only through doing, like, when you have a sponsor, all of a sudden the 150 to 300 people who are coming to your show isn't enough. You need more eyeballs to make your sponsors happy.
1: Huh.
0: So then it was like, okay, now we have to get 1,000 people. Well, how do we do that? And that's where the compromises start happening.
1: Okay. So the compromises, including compromises around the music that is at the festival. And as the festival expands, so did the genre of musical acts that started appearing at them. And there's more hip hop and R&B. What were you feeling at the time as this became, musically speaking, less and less punk?
0: Yeah, I mean, it's interesting. You know, the thing about selling out is that it doesn't usually happen overnight, you know? There are little choices that are made throughout, you know? And there was a band called Game Rebellion that was a live hip-hop group that leaned into rock and roll more. They were a little kind of metal with a rapper. And they were very popular in New York, and they played Afropunk shows quite a bit, you know? So when this festival where we were like trying to get thousands of people to come came up, my partner was like, well, let's just do a day of live hip hop, you know, which ended up like somehow turning into like multiple days of live hip hop. And these bands like didn't make any sense. They weren't necessarily part of the scene, and they definitely didn't hold any of the values that I was trying to promote within Afropunk.
1: Yeah, and when you say the values, I mean, there's a story in the book of you getting up on stage at one point after a song is performed. Why is that? What were you hearing and seeing that made you go, this is not what I had in mind?
0: Yeah, this is a wild story. So there was a band.

0: band that at the end of their set, they did like a medley of dance hall hits. And one of those songs was Boom Bye Bye by this artist, Buju Banton. That song is about violently killing gay people. And I'm sitting there in the crowd. Well, first of all, like, Buju Banton got so much backlash for this song that he actually stopped playing it in 2007. So now we're in 2008 and somebody's playing it on the Afropunk stage. Like, it was mind-blowing to me. So I'm sitting there, I'm standing with, like, my two lesbian friends looking at, you know, all the volunteers who, you know, have their badges swinging around their neck, and most of them are queer. And I'm like, what is this? Like, how is this happening? You know? So it was one of those kind of like seeing red moments where I just like acted, and I just went on stage and I told the band and the audience that this is not what Afropunk is supposed to be about. You know, this is not what punk rock is about. And if it wasn't for the queer members of our community, we wouldn't even have a community, you know? So it wasn't really a brave moment because I knew who my audience was, you know, but it definitely was a turning point for me where I realized, like, I didn't book this band. I don't even know who this band is. And, like, this has fully gotten out of control, you know?
1: Yeah, and so this festival in 2008, which, you know, you refer to it in the book as Mountain Dew Fest, because you have Mountain Dew as a sponsor, you have Toyota as a sponsor that has a car there with a picture of your face on it. This was your last Afropunk festival, your last one being affiliated with the fest. And, you know, you ask the question in the book of whether you had created a safe space for Black people as you were intending to do, or whether you just created a brand. How do you answer that for yourself?
0: I mean, ultimately, it's both. You know, in the moment, we were abandoning our community for our sponsorship opportunities. And that was crystal clear to me. It didn't necessarily have to feel that way to everyone who was in the, you know, in the space. We don't always know when we're being sold something, but seeing how, you know, the biscuits are made or whatever, I was definitely like, oh, we're making choices here, and each one of these choices is compromising our community in order to sell them things, you know? So, you know, but when I look at the long arc of history, you know, Afropunk became this global brand. It became, it's undeniable that culture shifted because of the Afropunk Fest and the Afropunk brand. You know, Black Panther looks the way it does because of the inspiration that they got from the people who go to Afropunk. You know, we have Spider-Punk, who is a Black, you know, he probably wouldn't have been Black if Afropunk didn't exist. You know, like, these things, there is a more representation, but again, it's like, at what cost, you know? And the cost was that the kids who this festival and this brand were built on were slowly pushed out. You know, by 2010, many of the kids who were the original people going to these concerts felt like they weren't cool enough to be there, you know? And, you know, the fest went on for a couple decades. And over the years, kids were growing up with this idea of Afropunk. You know, they could live wherever they lived, and you know, there was this fantasy of their space where, like, you know, 70,000 Black weirdos get together and listen to rock and roll and whatever. And then they would get there and be like, oh, this is like an R&B fest with, like, costumes, you know? A lot of people, you know, kind of disparagingly call it, like, Afrocella or something like that, you know? And it's like, Afropunk has value, but it doesn't have punk values. You know, it's really important to know the difference. And the punks who are going could see the difference. And so they would go back home and start their own thing. And that's where the community comes back in, you know? So, you know, to get back to your question of, like, is it a brand or a safe space or a community? It's like, yeah, well, Afropunk is a brand. But, like, the mainstream is one thing and the underground is another thing. And the underground is often reacting to what's happening in the mainstream. So when I see all of the POC punk festivals that are happening all over the country in parts of Europe, I've talked to these organizers, and many of them, all of them actually, credit their inspiration. That for them, it started with anger at Afropunk, you know? And then they created their own thing, which is so beautiful to me. It's like they're doing stuff that's way cooler than what we were doing.
1: Yeah, I love this idea that you create Afropunk. Afropunk becomes this whole other, you know, beast of a thing that is, it's a multi-million dollar event in six different countries. It is not punk by your standards anymore. And yet, because it's not punk, the quote unquote real punks then create something that is maybe even more punk than you would have foreseen.
0: Yeah, it's, you know, there's this idea of do it yourself. And the thing that it takes a while to learn is that, like, do it yourself doesn't mean doing it by yourself. Hmm. And all of these black and brown fests that are happening around the country, you know, there's Break Free Fest in Philly, there's Chigonas in the Pit in San Antonio, there's Decolonize Fest in London. Like, all of these fests happened autonomously, you know? But they started to catch wind of each other, and they're, you know, supporting each other in whatever ways they can. And this is the stuff that I needed. And if it existed, I wouldn't have needed to make Afropunk in the first place, you know? So it's a beautiful thing to stand back and be like, oh, I set this thing into motion that was so mainstream that it caused the underground to say, like, F that and, like, do their own thing.
1: Hmm. You are 50 years old now, is that right?
0: I am.
1: And you have two daughters, one of whom I hear is into punk.
0: Yeah, I mean, my older daughter is 17. She definitely goes to shows. She's definitely into a lot of the same stuff I'm into. She turns me on to bands that are happening now and keeps me kind of current. My younger daughter is 12, and she's just kind of dipping her toes in, you know? Mm-hmm. And it was very cute. She doesn't live with me, and she came to visit, and she's like, you know, Dad, like, I'm kind of getting into alternative. Like, I like the Yeah Yeah Yeahs, whatever, you know? And then I, like, took her to the mall and we went to Hot Topic, and she was just like, oh my God, like, this is so cool, you know? She was like nervous to go in there, you know? And it's just funny because I think of myself at that age, and, like, you know, Hot Topic had just opened, and it's like there's so much that we can, like, kind of, they're very easy to clown, like, that's clearly, like, poser stuff or whatever, but, like, that's how it starts, you know? Like, that's You have to find it somewhere, you know, and hopefully it doesn't just stay in that silly space that I was talking about at the top of the hour. And it's more, you know, it's the gateway into something real, something political, something that can actually change the world.
1: Well, that is a great place to end. James Spooner, his new book is It Starts With Anger, A Punk Beginning, An Afro-Punk Ending. James, congrats on the book, and thank you so much for joining us.
0: Right on. Thank you.
1: There are links to all of the songs, we should say, that you heard in this conversation at onpointradio.org. And in honor of your daughter and of women and girls in punk, we're going to go out on the song Plastic by the band Upchuck. I'm Amory Sievertson. This is On Point.

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0: 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Also, we have comedy from Jimmy Dore and the Ralph Nader Radio Hour Friday mornings. 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
2: The president made it clear that he views election security as a top domestic priority. Yet we saw his budget has cut CISA, the cybersecurity agency, by $700 million. If he's so concerned about possible foreign interference in our elections, why does his budget cut the agency that would be charged with preventing that?
3: Well, isn't that a good question?

0: I am. From Pacifica Radio in Los Angeles, this is The Bradcast. As heard on KPFK, 90.7 FM in L.A., 98.7 in Santa Barbara, 93.7 in San Diego, 99.5 FM in Ridgecrest and China Lake. Elsewhere in California, in Red Bluff and Redding on KFOI and Round Mountains KKRN. Up in Oregon, on the Central Coast on KYAQ, Cottage Grove's KSO, Eugene's KEPW. Lanchester, Pennsylvania's W News, Maui, Hawaii's KAKU, and Columbus, Ohio on WGRN. Palinville, New York's WLPP, Rochester, New York's WRFZ. Down in New Orleans on WHIV, out in Gallup, New Mexico on KNIZ. Concord, New Hampshire's WNHN. Fayetteville, Arkansas's KPSQ. And Seattle, Washington, where it is Election Day this week, on KODX. Richmond, Virginia's WRWK. Fairmont, West Virginia's WEFR. Janesville, Wisconsin's WADR. Also Election Day this week. And, of course, Minneapolis, St. Paul's AM 950 KTNF, and yes, it is Election Day this week there as well. Welcome to the Bradcast. I'm Brad Friedman, your friendly investigative blogger, journalist, troublemaker, muckraker, and all-around swell fellow, says me from bradblog.com. Excuse me. Thank you very much for joining us today for another thrilling edition of the Bradcast. It is a hell of a way to kick off another week here, though we're unfortunately sort of getting used to this sort of thing. A major 7.4 earthquake rocked Colombia on Monday morning, just weeks after two brutal tremors struck neighboring Venezuela, killing some 5,000 people there and toppling buildings. The death toll in Colombia, which also saw buildings toppled, death toll is expected to climb, with over 100 confirmed as dead as of midday on Monday. I think that number, I don't know, Des, have you been able to keep an eye on that number so far?
1: The last time I checked, the death toll had risen to more than 111. Officials expect the death toll to rise. And it just is a reminder that, listen, you know, these incredibly big natural disasters can strike at any time.
0: Another major Pacific Ocean typhoon, Typhoon Dolphin, is now slamming eastern China as we go to air. Massive evacuations underway there. Europe is set to experience its fifth heat wave of the summer this week, amid ongoing drought and wildfires out there in Europe. And the news is no better here in the U.S., where heat continues to grip much of this nation. And Lake Mead, a major source of drinking water for a number of states in the West, including out here in California, is now at an all-time low. More, almost certainly, on several of those stories on tomorrow's broadcast on our Green News Report with Desi Doyen. Hello,
1: yep.
0: Desi.
1: Hi.
0: Last week at this time, the White House and the corporate national media, which parrots whatever they say, were telling you that Donald Trump was just about to announce an end to his six-month-old war in Iran, that an agreement was about to be unveiled. Of course, it wasn't, and it isn't, and Iranian officials made that clear over the weekend. That at this point, with Donald Trump clearly having lost whatever it is that he thought he was trying to achieve there, the Iranian government at this point is set to settle for nothing less than essentially complete and total surrender by Donald Trump. Exactly the same thing that Donald Trump claimed originally to be asking for. Perhaps more on that later today, if time allows. As we had been warning over the past 2 weeks, while the Republicans in the Senate were playing out their kabuki theater, pretending to maybe, who knows, maybe they were opposed to Donald Trump's nomination of Todd Blanche, his personal criminal defense lawyer, as the nation's next U.S. Attorney General. Well, at approximately 4 a.m., Eastern time on Saturday morning, yes, when as few people as possible might notice, the Republican Senate voted to confirm perhaps the most obviously unqualified person to become the nation's top law enforcement official in U.S. history, one who, among other things, helped hide alarming allegations of pedophilia by his client, Donald Trump, in the Jeffrey Epstein matter. He continues to help hide that information today. He engineered a still existing $1.8 billion insurrectionist slush fund to pay off, to be used by his client Donald Trump to pay off supporters of the insurrection that was incited by Trump himself after he lost the 2020 election, as well as an unprecedented immunity deal from tax penalties forever for Donald Trump, for his entire family, and for their friends and associates, and all of Donald Trump's hundreds of companies, saving him at least $100 million in tax penalties that you, the taxpayer, will have to make up for, because Donald Trump doesn't like paying taxes. Blanche's actions in that matter have been found to be a fraud upon the federal court. And Blanche has already been referred to the New York State Bar Association by the federal judge in that case. And yet that man will now be, actually is now, your U.S. Attorney General, was sworn in on Monday afternoon. So it'll be your Attorney General, or at least Donald Trump's Attorney General, thanks to the Republicans who voted to confirm him in the middle of the night over this past weekend, despite every Democrat in the U.S. Senate voting against Blanche's nomination. Since we last spoke to you last week, primary elections were held late last week in Tennessee and over the weekend in Hawaii. If time allows, we'll try to get to some noteworthy news there after speaking with our guest, who is joining us momentarily on related-ish news, we'll call it. Or it's possible we'll take some of your phone calls later on instead, as we haven't been able to open the phone lines here in a while to, well, anything you'd like to discuss. Though please note, we will have an expert in voting system security joining us momentarily if you'd like to ask them or me any questions about that. Now, 85 days out from perhaps the most critical primary elections in U.S. history, my number will be, as always, 818-985-5735 if you'd like to queue up now before things get too busy. That's 818-985-5735. KPFK. And in more election news this week, on Tuesday, voters in five states are heading to the primary polls for this November's critical midterms, now just 85 days away, in Connecticut, Minnesota, Vermont, and perhaps the swingiest of swing states these days, Wisconsin, where Democrats are having a crazy primary for governor, really crazy, as Wisconsin native and national affairs correspondent for The Nation, John Nichols, talked about a little bit last week on this show. He has said he has never seen anything like it. John may join us again this week on the show to help make sense of election results after Tuesday night in Wisconsin and elsewhere. And Republican voters in South Carolina will also hold their quickie statewide replacement primary to nominate their candidate for the U.S. Senate following the recent sudden death of South Carolina's Senator Lindsey Graham. Of course, as you know, Donald Trump and his Republican Party have been going to extraordinary measures to try and, yes, rig this year's elections in their favor, from carrying out unprecedented mid-decade redistricting schemes to erasing majority-minority voting U.S. House districts from the map entirely in hopes of receiving an edge worth, at best estimates, currently about a dozen House seats that Republicans almost certainly would have lost this November, to Donald Trump's largely impotent executive orders attempting to prevent perfectly lawful voters from being able to vote under the guise of preventing non-citizens from voting, despite the lack of any evidence that that actually happens in any sort of number that could even result in the theft of a tiny local election, for the most part, much less a House race, Senate race, governor's race, or a presidential race. And, of course, he is hoping to prevent the use of vote-by-mail voting any way he can, even though he likes to vote by mail, by, among other means, ordering the U.S. Postal Service not to deliver mail ballots in states where the state officials have not turned over voting lists for approval to the executive branch, which has no constitutional role in American elections. Thankfully, that has been blocked for now by the courts. The good news on that front, is that those federal courts continue to block most of Trump's efforts to rig the elections via these executive orders. And Trump's new U.S. Attorney General, Todd Blanch, and his corrupted Department of Justice continue to lose in court challenge after court challenge, trying to enforce Trump's unlawful, unconstitutional executive orders regarding elections. After 21 federal district courts and one federal appeals court panel have slapped down the Trump administration's attempt to grab states' unredacted voter rolls, the Department of Justice response has been remarkably consistent, according to Democracy Docket, who has been keeping the tally as DOJ attorneys continue to argue that they understand civil rights voting era law better than all of those judges. The department keeps advancing essentially the same legal argument from courthouse to courthouse, even as judges appointed by presidents of both parties have rejected their theory over and over and over again. About 22 times so far, he is right now, as of now, about 0 for 22, and often for the same reasons each and every time. And as the pile of losses grows, DOJ has shown little interest in recalibrating its losing approach. Does that sound like anyone you know? That attitude was unusually explicit this past week in Washington State, the outlet reports, during a hearing over DOJ's demands for Washington's complete voter database. U.S. District Judge Kimberly Evanson noted the department's extraordinary losing streak and asked whether there was anything meaningfully different about the case before her last week. Quote, "By my count," she said, "this is the 20th court to address this exact issue." The judge said, asking the DOJ attorney, quote, is there any meaningful basis on which to distinguish this case from the many other district courts and the Sixth Circuit Court of Appeals across the country that have dismissed the government's complaints or denied their motion to compel? Quote, "No, Your Honor," DOJ attorney Raymond Yang admitted, adding, "relevant facts are similar to all the other cases." But his explanation for why Washington should nevertheless rule differently in this case was simple. He said all the other courts essentially got it wrong. Okay, good luck with that, Mr. Prosecutor. Again and again, courts in Michigan, Arizona, Wisconsin, Maine, Maryland, New Hampshire, Pennsylvania, New York, Virginia, Connecticut, New Jersey, Illinois, Colorado, Kentucky, and Washington, D.C. have all rejected the DOJ's interpretation of voting rights on civil rights grounds. Others have rejected the claims on similar but slightly different grounds. A three-judge panel of the Sixth Circuit Court of Appeals also ruled against DOJ's attempt to obtain Michigan's voting rolls. And in the meantime, the DOJ has not responded to the setbacks by modifying its interpretation in any way. They just keep doing it over and over and over again. And they keep losing over and over and over again. And they keep losing to judges who rule against them, appointed, as noted, by presidents of both parties.
1: Isn't there a thing about doing the same thing over and over and over again, expecting a different result, being insanity?
0: Are you saying our president of the United States is insane?
1: Yeah, I guess so.
0: Kinda, yeah.
1: And the DOJ,
0: yeah,
1: too.
0: Kinda, yeah, his DOJ. Just this past week, the department filed nearly identical letters in its Ninth Circuit Appeals Court from losses in California and Oregon, acknowledging yet another batch of rulings against it before explaining why those judges were also totally mistaken. DOJ's remaining voter rolls cases have dwindled to roughly nine states, including Delaware, Washington, Georgia, Hawaii, Nevada, Utah, Minnesota, Idaho, and Vermont, with some proceedings effectively waiting for appeals courts above them to weigh in, but expect them to the administration to lose in those states as well, because the goal here is simply to get to their friends on the corrupted U.S. Supreme Court. At the same time, the politics do not seem to be improving for Republicans either. The politics, the issues aren't going well, with Donald Trump's approval underwater on just about every single issue, including immigration. Reuters reported over the weekend that for the first time in decades, voters see Democrats as better on the economy. Things are not looking good for Republicans this November. All might seem to be going well for the nation's pro-democracy forces, therefore, but is it? As you may know, by now, Donald Trump has gutted virtually every federal entity that oversees the integrity and the security of both campaigns and elections themselves, including those which are supposed to be overseeing the nation's sensitive computer-based voting systems, at a time when nearly a dozen states have reported evidence of hacking into their public utility systems in recent days, including their public water system infrastructure. Some of those attacks are suspected of being carried out by Iran or its associates, and yet the Trump administration does not seem to be interested in hardening national cybersecurity around this November's elections. And frankly, neither do the Democrats, who seem to believe that, you know, discussing known vulnerabilities in voting systems somehow feeds Trump's big stop the steal lie. And it's a very precarious moment, it seems to me. After spending roughly 6 weeks analyzing Dominion voting systems used in Puerto Rico's 2024 elections, Mojave Research came back to the Trump administration with findings that the company says startled its researchers, according to a NextGov report over the weekend. Don't know how it startled them, since so much of what they found had long been known, but the systems they examined contained at least a dozen high or critical severity software vulnerabilities. Passwords were reused, firewalls were disabled, and basic cryptographic protections were poorly implemented, the company said. And in Puerto Rico, where the company had been contracted by the Trump administration to review voting systems used in that recent elections, the researchers found active cellular hardware modems opened additional pathways into underlying software that was thought to be isolated. You've heard the story. Oh, these voting machines, these tabulators are never connected to the internet. Well, the evidence found in Puerto Rico, in any event, suggests otherwise. But despite confirming those vulnerabilities that had been long ago, most of them discovered by other voting system and cybersecurity experts, many of them that we have reported on this show in recent years, despite all of that, the small cybersecurity firm found no actual evidence in those Puerto Rican systems that any of those weaknesses had actually been exploited, at least in the recent Puerto Rico elections, or that votes had been changed in any way. The company still, however, wanted more time to be certain, but as its chief technology officer explained over this past weekend at DEF CON's Voting Village in Vegas, that's an annual hackers convention, well, the White House, after they heard that information about those vulnerabilities, they soon ended Mojave's probe thereafter. Vulnerabilities? We don't care. Evidence that someone actually changed the results? Apparently they care about that, or at least they claim to. As Mojave had prepared to move ahead with their probe, the work was abruptly shut down once it became clear to officials working with the White House out of the Office of the Director of National Intelligence, or ODNI, that they were unable to find any evidence of actual manipulation of the system, at least in those Puerto Rican elections, where they used Dominion voting systems similar to those used in parts of more than 20 states across the entire battlegrounds and across the entire battleground state of Georgia. As we've long been reporting, where Republican Secretary Brad Raffensperger has refused for 4 years now to apply security patches to those systems to use the security upgrades that were created by Dominion to patch some of these holes And it was urged by the U.S. Cybersecurity and Infrastructure Security Agency that all states, including Georgia, immediately use those patches to secure their systems. That was 4 years ago when CISA made that recommendation. Georgia and many other locations have still not done so. And last month, you may recall, though it seems like a year ago, Donald Trump delivered a primetime address to purportedly announce the findings of his years-long probe of the 2020 election, which he continues to claim without any evidence whatsoever was stolen from him by Democrats or Joe Biden or the voting machine companies or China or Venezuela or who knows. Rather than detailing any such evidence in his remarks last month, 6 years after the fact, he simply announced the release of certain previously classified documents and analyses that also, turns out, did not offer evidence of a stolen 2020 election, including a report from the Department of Homeland Security's Cybersecurity and Infrastructure Security Agency, CISA. As Susan Greenhall, a longtime election integrity, security, and transparency advocate, explained in a press release at the time, at the nonpartisan government watchdog freespeechforpeople.org, quote, a preliminary review of the documents reveals what we expected. There is no evidence of vote manipulation in the 2020 election. But these documents, she writes, also expose what we have been warning about for years, that our election systems are poorly secured and much can and should be done to mitigate these vulnerabilities. Specifically, she notes, the CISA report, quote, debunks the widely held and often repeated notion that voting systems are not at risk to remote attacks because they are supposedly not connected to the internet. But she notes the report reveals, quote, in multiple cases, CISA assessors gained full network control within hours or days, demonstrating that many state, local, and tribal territory partners remain soft targets incapable of stopping even moderately skilled adversaries. These documents, she notes, illustrate a significantly damaging and corrosive aspect of Donald Trump's big lie that is often overlooked. The assertion of false claims that the 2020 election was stolen bred the false counter-narrative that our elections are adequately secured. Neither narrative serves our democracy, Greenhall warns. Joining us now, once again, is Susan Greenhall, Senior Advisor on Election Security at freespeechforpeople.org. Susan Greenhall, welcome back to the broadcast.
2: Thank you, Brad. Great to be here.
0: We spoke not long ago with you, but there have been a lot of developments over the past month or so as we inch closer to this year's elections. I got a lot to ask you about today, including the stuff I just talked about. Maybe some of our listeners may ring in as well at 818-985-5735 with questions, but I want to get to those reports and what to make of them and why it seems that neither Republicans nor Democrats at this point want to discuss cybersecurity in our elections despite this perilous moment I think that we are now at, Susan, and it's due to several factors. But there's a couple of developments over the last several weeks I want to ask you about. Let me start with a scoop that we broke on the broadcast last week, exactly 1 week ago today, with our friend and colleague Marilyn Marks of Coalition for Good Governance. She discovered with the use of publicly available election results, publicly available poll book data, and the use of a simple AI chat app like ChatGPT, she could essentially determine how every single specific voter in the state voted at the polls, using a flaw, exploiting a flaw that the Dominion paper ballot scanners seem to have in that state and in a number of other places, like, yes, including Puerto Rico. Many of them have refused to patch these systems with the security patches that are made by Dominion years ago and strongly recommended by both the company and CISA. Democrats, Marilyn tells me, really don't want to deal with this issue, and it's questionable whether Republicans want to either. Your thoughts on what I think was quite a blockbuster finding by Marilyn Marks, confirmed by Princeton University shortly after Showtime, that few seem to want to touch for some reason. Your thoughts on that for a start?
2: Yeah, and so just to give a little more context, that vulnerability in the Dominion system that Marilyn found a very easy way to exploit is a consequence of Dominion shoddy engineering and putting in place an ineffective random number
0: generator.
2: In the system. It's supposed to create a random number that's printed on the ballot, and it's not supposed to be traceable back to any specific time that the ballot is cast.
0: Mm-hmm.
2: Researchers at University of Michigan and Auburn University, Alex Haldeman and Drew Springall, and as well as Braden Kremens, uncovered this problem in 2022. They wrote a very well-respected research paper about it, and they tried to alert relevant agencies and election officials about it. Dominion did respond by making a software update, another version of their software, a newer version that included a competent random number generator. But the Secretary of State of Georgia, as Marilyn told you, did not want to apply the patch, and a lot of other election officials have basically just hand-waved it away and said, this is too complicated. You have to be a Princeton-trained researcher to be able to make any sense of it. Not ordinary people are not going to be able to understand this. It's not really a problem. And Marilyn said, that's not a good enough answer, especially in the ages of AI. As you mentioned, she was able to apply ChatGPT and uncover how a lot of people were able to vote.
0: And
2: this was also done.
0: Well, let me just underscore. She has no experience in, you know, computer coding, reading source code. She didn't have access to that. She didn't need access. All she needed was the public records and a chat bot, essentially, to be able to figure out how pretty much everyone in the state of Georgia voted. So much for the secret ballot.
2: Right. And so much for the idea that this is a very complex problem and only, you know, very dedicated and, you know, resource intense geniuses would be able to figure out. Marilyn said, I'm just going to ask AI, and AI did it for her. So this is a problem for specifically mostly for Georgia. There are other states that could have this problem, but Georgia is specifically susceptible because it does make its ballot images and a lot of information public, which is a good thing. We're not trying to say they shouldn't be doing that. We're saying that the vendor shouldn't be making their, you know, crappy systems with shoddy engineering and using bad random number generators, and they should. And when they are identified, then the election officials in the Secretary of State's office should pursue the updated, corrected product. Instead, they have not. So this is a big problem that exists currently in Georgia. But the problem, as you mentioned, is that we're seeing is that election officials and elected officials on both sides of the aisle are trying to ignore these problems, as well as the revelations in the documents that were released after Donald Trump's bizarre Oval Office speech about election security.
0: We will get to those because there's still a few more items that have come up that I'm trying to make sense of here. Maybe related in this question to voting system security, but maybe not. And the fact that we don't really know for sure, that feels to me like one of the problems here. There was a very interesting result last week out of the primary elections in Michigan, where a Republican candidate by the name of Amir Hassan was endorsed by Donald Trump for a U.S. House seat in a pretty competitive district with a sitting Democrat currently in that seat. This Trump-endorsed candidate, Amir Hassan, lost that Republican primary by about 20 points, which was unusual in and of itself, but he lost it to a guy named Thomas Smith, who had endorsed a third person in that race when Thomas Smith dropped out of the election weeks earlier. He hadn't campaigned. He had no campaign website. He had no money, but he ended up winning over Trump's endorsee in a landslide. Now, many have chalked this up to pure Republican racism in this case. Amir Hassan was black, formerly a Muslim, though he converted to Christianity. And that is probably what happened here. Why they would vote for someone who was off the ballot rather than the third candidate who that person who had dropped out had actually endorsed, I don't know. But these numbers are strange enough that it sounds akin to some elections we have seen over the years where an issue or the names of the candidates actually get mixed up in the database when they're tallied or when they're programmed. The problem is we would never know about that if that is actually what happened, if the, you know, the candidates were just on the wrong lines, we would never know unless there was some sort of examination of the programming or the ballots, which almost never occurs. How would or how could the public get an answer to a question like that if anybody actually wanted to know that the voting systems tabulated a race like that accurately?
2: Well, the easy and obvious way is to go back and look at the paper ballots and do a recount of the paper ballots to make sure that they count, that they align with the computer generated results to ensure that there wasn't some sort of programming error or bug or something that caused a miscount, because it does happen. We've seen it. We see it with regularity. Mm-hmm. And the best way and the most definitive way is to go back and look at the paper ballots. And everyone says, don't worry, we have paper ballots. Well, the paper ballots are only good if you actually go back and look at them. Right. If you're just going to take the number that is spit out by the computer, then the paper ballots are not serving any purpose. Now, the problem in Michigan is that they do their audits well after the election. I don't think they audit primary ballots. I'd have to go and check as a regular course. I think if my memory serves correctly, it's only for general elections every 2 years. But they typically do the audit months after certification. So any information that you might find about a misprogrammed ballot scanner is useless later, you know, after the fact.
0: Because it would be too
2: well
0: late
2: after certification and well after somebody might be seated.
0: And in this case, the guy who had dropped out of the race but ended up winning the race, he won it by like 20 points. So it was not like it was, you know, close enough that there would be any sort of recount. In many states, you can't even request one, even if you know, fear something like that, if the final results aren't within a certain bound. So there is unlikely to be a recount in that race. And I'm not sure how many ballots were cast by BMD, touchscreen ballot marking device, versus hand-marked paper ballot. But it all just puts so much smoke into these systems that it makes it easy, as I see it, for a bad guy like a Donald Trump to come out and make claims that are largely impossible for the public to check, or at least for them to know one way or another. Does that make sense?
2: Yeah, I mean, the election security community, the computer scientists, have long said we need to have affirmative evidence of the election result that's spit out by the computers before certification in the form of a meaningful audit of the paper ballots. We're not just supposed to be trusting the computers because we know that they have flaws and we know that they're vulnerable to manipulation. And, even strong computer security systems can be vulnerable to manipulation. But unfortunately, every time anyone looks under the hood of these machines, they're just aghast at how bad they are, like in the case of Dominion that you mentioned earlier. And we've also, you know, had other experiences with other vendors. Mm-hmm. I don't want to pick on Dominion because I think they all have their problems.
0: Yeah.
2: The problem is that we have a national mindset. We have been caused to think that we can just trust the computer-generated results through a very effective PR campaign that has been going on for a long time, well before 2020, but it really ramped up into a special high gear after 2020 because of Trump's big lie, as I tried to emphasize in the statement that you read, that we have fostered this very, very dangerous mindset that we can't ever question election results and we can't confront the known vulnerabilities because you'll be labeled a conspiracy theorist or you're giving credibility to the big lie. And two things are true at the same time. The big lie is not true. Trump's own big reveal of documents show that. And at the same time, our election systems are vulnerable and really need they should not be trusted without verification. And we need that verification, and we are not demanding it.
0: Susan, let me take a quick break, and we will come back to talk about some of those concerns in particular. Those two reports, the one I mentioned from Mojave Research, commissioned by the Trump administration and revealed at least somewhat over the weekend at the hacking convention in Vegas, and that report by CISA that was actually begun under the Biden administration, as I understand it, which neither the Trump administration nor Democrats seem to want to have anything to do with, although it seems to me that they should, particularly what CISA suggests that they found. I bet Susan has some thoughts on that as well. Also, if you would like to ask a voting system expert anything you may be wondering about, now is your chance. 818-985-5735. That's our phone number if you have time and if you have an interest. 818-985-KPFK. Susan Greenhall, stick around. Quick break here and we'll be right back. I'm Brad Friedman. 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

0: 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We're speaking with Susan Greenhall, the Senior Advisor on Election Security at freespeechforpeople.org, the nonpartisan advocacy group, good government watchdog. Susan, as noted in the previous segment, the folks from the computer security and research firm Mojave Research revealed over the weekend at DEF CON's Voting Village, a hackers convention in Vegas, that they found serious vulnerabilities in the Dominion voting systems that the Trump administration essentially absconded with after a recent election in Puerto Rico, but that they did not find evidence that the machines were hacked or that votes were changed. And after that finding, though they found the vulnerabilities in these systems, the Trump administration told them thanks and essentially see ya. We don't need your work here anymore. Apparently wanting nothing more to do with Mojave. Your takeaway from those findings, both the vulnerabilities that were revealed over the weekend by the Mojave Research folks at DEF CON and the way this White House is dealing with concerns about voting and election security when they claim to be so concerned about it. They seem to be behaving in quite the opposite manner, frankly.
1: Yeah, the Mojave story is pretty interesting because this was an organization that had an existing contract with the ODNI, the Office of the Director of National Intelligence, for cybersecurity work. They didn't have experience in election systems or security, but they got tapped to analyze these machines once they confiscated them from Puerto Rico. Mm-hmm. And these guys who were apparently, you know, legit cyber guys with some chops looked at the systems and thought, as I mentioned earlier, same thing we've heard. Oh my gosh, these machines are really badly engineered. Mm-hmm. But they didn't find any evidence of hacking. And so not only did the Trump administration then cancel their contract, Mojave was then also accused of being a deep state plant and on the payroll for George Soros, which is really a little bit of a tired narrative at this stage of the game. We keep hearing.
0: Yeah, and I believe the guy who spoke was interviewed by reporters over the weekend out in Vegas, said, yeah, I wish I was funded by George Soros. I would be out on my yacht somewhere right now instead of out there in the 110-degree heat in Vegas explaining all of this.

0: including one of them from CISA, which he did along with his primetime White House address, suggesting again that the 2020 election was stolen from him, but presenting no actual evidence to support his years-long claim. But among that, the declassified reports was one that was developed primarily by the Biden administration under Joe Biden over at CISA, which finds that CISA was, in fact, able to gain full network control of voting systems. Am I reading this correctly? Even though, as Democrats and election officials love to say, these systems are never connected to the internet, is it true what CISA has found, that they were able to, as they wrote, take over, gain full, quote, gain full network control within hours or days of these voting and tabulation systems?
1: Yeah, so that CISA report is very telling and very interesting. And I just want to preface this by putting a little context to the documents that were released. There is no evidence in any of these documents of interference in the 2020 election to put Biden in office over Trump. What there is evidence of is the intelligence community assessing that Russia was kind of interested in potentially interfering with the election in Donald Trump's favor, more than anything else. That's what you take away from some of these other intelligence documents. Mm-hmm. And with respect to the CISA report, that's a very interesting report because CISA had been invited by different election administrators to come in and assess their systems in their election environment, because one of the leading criticisms that we often hear of election security researchers who say, hey, these machines are vulnerable, people can get at them, they can be manipulated. And then we hear, well, they're not examining them in the environment where they're actually used. We have physical security precautions and safeguards, and they don't know how we actually run elections. And they're in an ivory tower university in a lab setting. They don't understand how this is actually used. So all of these warnings are should just be ignored and are worthless. But in this case, because CISA was working with the election administrators, they were invited in certain, you know, I'm sure they didn't do every single jurisdiction in the country, but they were working with different election administrators who said, yes, please come in and examine our systems for their security posture. And what CISA found was that they are inadequately segmented, which in CISA speak means they're not cutting off the election system from the other things that are connected to the internet in the election office, like the email server and the printer and the blah, blah, blah, and your coffee maker, because everything is connected to the internet today. And they are internally networking the election system with these other entities or enterprises that are connected to the internet. And as you read from the CISA report, CISA researchers were able to make quick work and get to access the actual voting equipment within a matter of hours or sometimes days because they were poorly secured and because the election administrators who set up the networks didn't really do all the things that need to be done to properly ensure these systems are not connected to the internet.
0: And so let me sort of make that as clear as I possibly can and see if I got this right, Susan. So essentially, you know, we've heard election officials say, oh, you know, they can't possibly muck with elections because the voting machines, the tabulators, they are never connected to the internet. Now, whether they are or are not, we may not know, but they may be attached to a printer that is attached to the internet. And if you can then hack into that that printer via the internet, boom, now you're in the entire network. Is that generally what CISA was able to do?
1: Yeah, and that's what they basically were describing. They said they called the network flat, meaning that it's all basically on one connection. Mm-hmm. In some cases, they also said that some cases they were able to find latent remote access devices or technology in the systems, which I know that you've talked about before, because we know that some systems had remote access. That's that thing where somebody says, let me take control of your computer so I can fix whatever's wrong with it. Well, something like that should never be on a

0: voting system, but the vendors have sold their systems with this, and some of those remote access technologies still exist on it on voting systems today.
1: And yet, so we've got these examples that both Republicans, including the guy in the White House who pretends an election was stolen from him through all sorts of crazy means and claims through the smart thermostats on the wall or whatever. Who does not seem to be taking this question, these concerns seriously. And at the same time, you've got Democrats who, it seems, have never really taken it seriously. Going back years, they became more interested in it. But then once Donald Trump started, claiming the big lie that the election was stolen from him, now Democrats don't want to have anything to do with these computer vulnerabilities because it sounds like they're joining in with the Stop the Stealers. It seems like neither major party wants to talk about this. Susan Greenhall, I'm wondering what you think about that, how we change that. And also, let me just take the opportunity to underscore how important it is that people like you, Susan, actually are paying to this, never mind the politics on either side.
0: Well, thank you. We're just trying to follow the facts and keep it all based on what the truth is. I think in the case of Trump and the Republicans, Trump is just setting himself up to have arguments when he may lose in the midterms and scapegoats. It's not really about actually securing election systems or making anything better. It's to say, look, you didn't listen to me when I said that these systems weren't secure enough. And look at all the problems we've identified.
1: Yeah.
0: In the case of the Democrats, it's just so unfortunate because for a long time, while there weren't a lot of really strong Democrats trying to demand better election security, there were some. Mm-hmm. There was Ron Wyden and Elizabeth Warren to a degree. But once and especially that kind of ramped up after 2016 when we learned that the Russians were trying to hack into voting systems. And apparently that has not changed according to these intelligence documents that were released.
1: Mm-hmm.
0: But when the big lie started, everybody just shut their mouths and ran for cover. And all those problems that were identified before that are based in fact suddenly were not of interest to any of the Democrats. And as you mentioned, this CISA report, which finds these really, stunning revelations about, yeah, you can get into these systems even if you think they're not connected to the internet because they haven't been properly cordoned off from the internet, that we're not getting a response to deal with it. And most of this information was developed, as you said, under the Biden administration. And under the Biden administration, this knee-jerk reaction to counter the big lie by saying voting machines are perfectly secure and impossible to hack was being repeated very vociferously by the head of CISA under Joe Biden. Mm-hmm. So Jen Easterly. So that means that her own researchers under the Biden administration were uncovering these significant security vulnerabilities, and she was going out and publicly saying something else, which just, is yes. Really disheartening.
1: Yes, it is. And I mean, it's similarly disheartening that Trump has defunded the Election Security Division at CISA, disbanded the FBI Foreign Influence Task Force, all of these things, NSA, fired the head of the NSA Cyber Command, all of these things that might have overseen our elections, the Federal Election Commission, the Elections Assistance Commission. While claiming that he is concerned about election vulnerabilities. And at the same time, the Democrats seem to be just caught flat-footed, don't know how to answer this question one way or another. If they even speak to it now, they're concerned they will sound like the Stop the Stealers. Not particularly courageous, if you ask me. Susan, I had a couple of callers. I don't know if they didn't have time to stick around, but Desi was able to sort of transcribe their questions here. I'd like to run through one or two of them with you, if you don't mind, real quick, because
0: sure.
1: I'm short on time. One caller asked, does California use Dominion voting machines? And I believe the answer to that is yes, although I can't remember how many counties, three or four counties at the very least. Do you recall that offhand?
0: Dominion is used in California. I don't know how many how many counties off the top of my head either, but I do believe Riverside, San Diego, I think. If people are interested, you can find that information on the Verifier.
1: And other people, the Verifier being over at verifiedvoting.org, really helpful tool there to show you how every county essentially in the country, every town, every jurisdiction votes, what sort of voting systems they use, and so forth. Marilyn Marks, when she was on the show last week, breaking the story about the lack of a secret ballot anymore in many jurisdictions, many Dominion jurisdictions, including the entire state of Georgia, said that no, California has also not updated or patched their Dominion systems. I can't confirm that one way or another, but that's what Marilyn suggested. Another caller asked, why can't...
0: I just want to speak to that just for your California listeners.
1: Yeah.
0: I think that's right, if I recall correctly, but it's less of a threat in California because most people vote by mail. The lack of ballot secrecy, the traceability of the ballots is a problem that is specific to voting in a polling location in person. So you have less of a concern in California if you're going to vote by mail. You don't have to be concerned at all if you're voting by mail.
1: If you're voting by mail and if you're hopefully delivering that ballot by hand as opposed to dropping it into a U.S. Postal Service box, if that's the only way you can do it, fine. Otherwise, if you can bring it to a voting center or your local county jurisdiction, deliver it by hand, it'll be a lot safer in this year when we know that Donald Trump is also going after the U.S. Postal Service to try to get them to stop delivering your vote by mail ballots. Do I have one? I have time for one more here. A second caller asked, why can't LA County get together with other jurisdictions to do this work, this research together? Whether LA County wants to or not is another question, because they also use some dubious touchscreen voting systems. But your response to that question, Susan?
0: I wouldn't look to LA County to be a leader on any of these things. LA County has a pretty rotten record with its the voting system that it's developed and contracted with. Just one little point. LA County spent a lot of money to build its own voting system, and it was going to meet California's very rigorous voting system standards because California has the best standards in the country. The problem is none of the vendors that are commercially making product can meet them. So the Secretary of State has to just regularly waive the requirements and certify stuff that doesn't actually meet all of California's requirements. So they were going to get a really good system that met all those security requirements. Well, guess what? After $400 million, the system that they got still didn't meet the California's, the standards it was supposed to be built to meet. And that just got certified anyway, and that's what you're using. And that's just one of the many problems with that system that we can get into on another call.
1: Yeah, well, we will have to on another day, unfortunately, because we're out of time here. Susan Greenhall, longtime champion of election integrity, going back at least two decades now. She's been at this as long or longer than me. She is the senior advisor on election security at freespeechforpeople.org. I will, of course, link to her statement on that CISA report, which links in turn to the CISA report. You can also find her on the Blue Skies at Susan Greenhall, and you can find Free Speech for People at FSFP. Susan, always a delight speaking with you. Thanks for all you do. We'll do it again soon, I hope.
0: Thanks, Brad.
1: You bet. Thank you. All right. And my thanks to the folks who checked in, including, we're not going to have time for it, including Morris, our friend. Sorry, Mo. We're going to have to pick this up again next week. And to everyone else, thank you. Next time we have a chance to get at the phones, a lot more news to get to. That will have to wait until tomorrow's broadcast. Until then, thanks again to Susan Green. If you want to share it with someone you know or love or hate, you can do so for free at bradblog.com. 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I am bradcast@bradblog.com. And on the social medias, especially Blue Sky, I am The Brad Blog. See you there. Until we see you here tomorrow, I'm Brad Friedman. Good luck, world.

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0: Well, top of the morning to you. Josiah, we are live.
1: We are?
0: Yes. Top of the morning to you.
1: I'll put you on.
0: Yeah, thank you. Top of the morning to you. We are, normally we have a newscast here at this moment, but right now, for this week, actually, C-SPAN is going to be carrying, or is carrying at this very moment, carrying our show live and starting here at the top of the hour. And so the official show opens in about 6 minutes, but just wanted to say hi to our C-SPAN audience for this week. I'm Tom Hartman. This is the Tom Hartman Program. We've been doing this show for 23 years here. You can find us all across the country. We're on Sirius XM. We're on local radio stations, commercial and non-commercial. 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And Free Speech TV and of course all the digital platforms, you know, if Facebook and YouTube and all that sort of thing. So, just a broad hello, and I'll fill you in as soon as the show officially starts on what we're going to be talking about today. There was one story that I caught here that I wanted to just share with you very quickly. By the way, you can find more information about our program. The show itself is over at tom.tv, THOM.TV. My daily writing, I write an op-ed every day. That's at Hartman Report, Hartman with two N's, HartmanReport.com. And TomHartman.com has a list of all the radio stations and TV stations and whatnot where you can find our show. Talkers Magazine ranks us as the number one progressive show in America. And has for about a decade. So anyway, just so you know who we are, who I am, what's going on here. Today, the Trump administration, Scott Bessent, our billionaire Treasury Secretary, who seems so rather pathetically clueless about economics, published an op-ed in the Financial Times yesterday on Sunday, saying that today is D-Day. Today, we're going to unleash, quote, the single greatest financial offensive ever marshaled against an adversary. D-Day, of course, was, you know, the Allies' invasion of Europe, you know, in France, where, you know, it was the beginning of the end for Hitler. The problem is that blockade, economic blockade, you know, these sanctions don't have a history of working. If you look at direct sanctions, in other words, sanctions on countries themselves, they definitely don't have a history of working. In fact, they've really never worked since World War I. Probably the example that most Americans are most familiar with is Cuba. You know, Cuba's been under sanction here in the United States since 1959. And you know, they just kept on keeping on. It wasn't until we just literally blockaded them, which, by the way, is a war crime under the Geneva Convention. So, you know, we're breaking international law now, and it's killing people in Cuba. I mean, their hospitals had to shut down. People, you know, surgeons are doing operations with, you know, lights on their camera phones and things. So Bessent has decided that he's going to take it a step beyond that. The way that he's going to do this instead is to not just punish, you know, Iran itself, but to punish any country that does business with it. And I suspect that's not going to go very well. You know, we'll see. I mean, if this is his plan, you combine that with what's going to be my opening story, this insanity that we just did with Canada, where Donald Trump is now using Smoot-Hawley, the old tariff legislation against Canada. And Canada says, screw you guys, we're not going along with this. And so here we have now Bessent saying that, you know, he's going to impose tariffs on anybody doing it. It won't work. First of all, it won't work because Iran has borders with, I believe, seven different countries, some huge borders. And there's this thing called smugglers. Iran is at the center of the Middle Eastern trade routes that for 6,000 years have been like, you know, Grand Central Station for the movement of goods, arguably in services, you know, traveling doctors and things. in the Middle East. And I just don't see how we can sanction all those groups. Well, how we can even track things like smuggling. And Iran's gotten very, very good at this. So I am concerned that Trump and Besant, Trump has basically, we've run out of missiles. We're so low on ordnance. We've had to pull an aircraft carrier out. We've left the Pacific, somewhat undefended. And we pulled our aircraft carrier out of the Pacific and moved it into the Iranian waters, into the Persian Gulf. And this whole thing is just a mess. All because, for 20 years, Bibi Netanyahu was looking for an American president stupid enough to attack Iran. And he finally found one in Donald Trump. It's really a tragedy. And it's one that I think is going to blow up in our faces. Here, the show is starting now.
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0: Hey, top of the Monday to you. A brand new week. A lot to talk about today. Donald Trump revives Herbert Hoover's nightmare, and Canada's fighting back. Mark Carney's not taking it. I'll tell you about that in just a moment. Also, Democrats erupt after Hakeem Jeffries meets with Jared Kushner. What's up with this? And a crazy alert. Natalie Harp drops a January 6th bomb with 150-plus Stop the Steal posts. Whoa. In the second hour of our program, Craig Unger is going to drop by. He's written three books about Donald Trump and Russia. This is about Trump's patriot bait and switch. I think you're going to find it fascinating. Also, Greg Abbott is attacking airport foot washing stations and demanding a DOJ probe. Oh, my God, we're accommodating Muslims? We can't have that, all right? And also, MAGA attacks Kelly Musgraves after she stands up for deported families, the artist, the singer. In the third hour of our program, former BBC and Rolling Stone and all kinds of reporter Greg Palast, one of the best reporters out there, exposes the tricks that could steal your vote, from voter purges to new suppression tactics, and is rolling out a new website, SaveYourVote.org, that reveals what's happening. It gives Americans a way to fight back. And a good news alert: Texas drops a political earthquake as conservatives start voting Democrat. Whoa. That's pretty wild stuff. But my op-ed today, my opening rant here, my daily take, is published over at HartmanReport.com. And it's titled, Trump Revives Herbert Hoover's Nightmare and Canada Fights Back. And, late Friday night, these trade talks that were going on between Canada and the United States just basically collapsed. And Mark Carney, who was the former president of the Bank of Canada and the Bank of England, this guy is literally one of the world's top economists. He just basically said, I'm tired of Trump bullying Canada, bullying our country. Actually, what he said was, we were attacked. When he was asked, why did you guys pull out of the trade deals? He says, because we were attacked. Those were his exact words. Canadian reporter Dean Blundell documents exactly what Trump was demanding of Canada. We were demanding control over what countries Canada trades with. We were demanding control over Canada's use of the French language. We were demanding control over Canadian-made cars. We were demanding control over what goods the Canadian government buys for its own use and under what circumstances. And we were demanding the ability to reimpose tariffs against Canada anytime Trump gets pissed off and just decides to do it. And, at midnight, Carney said no. And so in retaliation for Carney saying we're not going to play this game, Trump imposed a 50% tariff on Canadian goods. Now, there's a caveat to that. In Washington, D.C., of course, ever since, five corrupt Republicans on the Supreme Court said it's perfectly legal for businesses and billionaires to buy politicians, D.C. has just become infested with lobbyists who pass out enormous amounts of money. And so the industries or the goods from Canada that are typically imported from Canada to the United States that have strong lobbying factions in D.C. were all excluded because, the GOP wants that money. So what we're left with are the smaller ones, the ones either where the lobbyists are fine with tariffs, like cars, or the ones where the lobbyists just don't care, like plywood or furniture or clothing or fishing rods or swimming pools or hockey sticks. So those are not going to be tariffed by Trump. And this is wild. I mean, last year, Donald Trump, actually it was the last year of Biden's presidency, that was 2 years ago, Donald Trump said, he was talking to Lou Dobbs, and he says, we have an economy that's so fragile, and when there's a crash, and I hope it's going to be during the next 12 months, because I don't want to be Herbert Hoover. Keep in mind, this was when Biden was president. He said, I don't want to be Herbert Hoover, the one president I just don't want to be is Herbert Hoover. Well, say hello to Donald Herbert Hoover Trump. The provision under which Trump is imposing these 50% tariffs is Smoot-Hawley. Now, most Americans have no idea what Smoot-Hawley is. They just know it doesn't sound good because it's been widely panned for years and years and years. And basically, Smoot-Hawley, and that's why the administration doesn't refer to it as Smoot-Hawley. They call it the 1930 Tariff Act, the Tariff Act of 1930. When it was passed that year, Congress passed it. It was a Republican-controlled Congress. They passed it. Herbert Hoover was president in 1930. And 1,028 top American economists signed a public petition begging Hoover not to sign this thing. But Hoover caved to his party and the first nation to retaliate in 1930 was Canada. They hit 16 categories of American goods that made up 30% of all of our exports. As a result of Smoot-Hawley, in large part, trade around the world collapsed by fully two-thirds between 1929 and 1934. And a third of America ended up unemployed. We refer to that now and have, you know, throughout most of history, as the Republican Great Depression. And, you know, when the Supreme Court pointed out a couple of months ago, under the Constitution, only Congress has tariff authority, can impose tariffs. It's right there in Article 1, Section 8. Maybe it's Section 7. The Trump people started looking for times in the past when Congress had given the president tariff authority. And the only one they could find was Smoot-Hawley. And it's something called Section 338. Section 338, you know, if normal tariff work is, you know, like a hammer trying to, you know, form a policy or fix trade disputes, Section 338 is a nuclear weapon. It says that the president, on his own, no congressional findings, no committees or, you know, groups within the White House or even agencies within the federal government, nobody except the president has to declare that a country is, quote, discriminating against the United States. And 30 days later, he can impose 50% tariffs, and he can even order their goods in the United States to be shipped back to the country of origin. That's the provision that Trump is using, Section 338. And the word discrimination is not defined in the law, so it basically now means whatever Trump wants it to mean. Now, no president since Herbert Hoover has been stupid enough to use this. I mean, back in 1935, FDR was president, and his tariff commission found that Germany and Australia were discriminating, using that word, against American goods. And FDR was like, I'm not going to invoke Section 338. There was a record in the State Department of discussion using it against the Japanese just before World War II. We decided not to. There was a 1949 telegram from Dean Acheson saying maybe we should use this against China, but again, we didn't. So the bottom line is nobody in government has ever thought to use this. Now, let's be clear. I wrote a book, The Hidden History of Neoliberalism, How Reaganism Gutted America, and laid out how Alexander Hamilton, in his report on American manufacturers in 1790, laid out for President Washington how tariffs should be done. And he made it very clear. Tariffs need to be passed by Congress. That's why it's that way in the Constitution. Because no business person is going to build a factory based on the whim of a president. They want to know that that tariff is going to be there for 20 years so that they can recover the cost of, you know, building their factory and hiring people and making machinery and things. So tariffs are good things, generally speaking. But Donald Trump has not asked Congress to impose tariffs on anybody, like every other previous president has. Instead, he's imposing them himself. And more often than not, he's doing it to get stuff for himself. You know, he threw a tariff on Apple products, and Tim Cook comes to the White House with a big bar of gold and gives it to Donald Trump. And Trump says, okay, no more tariffs. He threw tariffs on UAE, and they come to and they put $500 million into his crypto company, which goes straight into Donald's pocket, $500 million. And he goes, OK, no more tariffs on them. In fact, we'll sell you some NVIDIA chips that were banned from selling you under U.S. law because you have a mutual trade agreement with China, which means these chips are going to end up in China, which is what we're trying to avoid. But hey, we'll do it because you gave my family $500 million. So here we are. We've got this absolute mess. The Associated Press, you know, laying it out. This is an absolute mess. Now, House Democrats have introduced a piece of legislation called the Repealing Outdated and Unilateral Tariff Authorities Act. And it would strip out Section 338 from our law. And if you're inclined to think that that's a good idea, you know, let's go back to only Congress being able to declare tariffs. Give Congress a call at 202-224-3121. You've got a member of the House and you've got two senators. Let them know what you think, especially if they're Republicans. In 87, Ronald Reagan gave a radio speech talking about how dangerous tariffs are and how carefully they have to be applied and how only Congress should do it. When Doug Ford up in Canada turned that into an ad, Trump got so pissed off, he slapped an additional 10% tariff on Canada. Remember? It's time to echo Ronald Reagan to your Republican members of Congress.
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0: 16 minutes past the hour. Back with more of the news of the day and your calls in just a moment. We'll be right back.

0: And welcome back. Reuben in Sherman Oaks, California. Hey, Reuben, what's on your mind today?
1: Hi, Tom. First of all, thank you for being there for
0: Reuben?
1: Us.
0: Reuben?
1: I want to discuss...
0: Listening on KPFK?
1: Well, yeah.
0: Yeah.
1: You hear me?
0: I do. What's up, Reuben?
1: Okay. I want to discuss two issues of the great thing that U.S. did in Iran. During World War II, Iran was invaded by the British in the south and Soviet in the north, with the guarantee that after the war, they would leave Iran and they would respect its sovereignty. The British did leave. The Soviet refused. And it was by the force of the U.S. that forced them to leave the Iranian territory. And that's basically respecting the totality of Iran.
0: Mm-hmm.
1: The second was Iran was very poor because of the previous dynasties that they basically bankrupt Iran, whatever they had. And the British Petroleum was taking about 90% of oil profit, and they kept the books.
0: Right, and that's why when Mossadegh was elected, when Iran was actually a functioning democracy and Mossadegh was elected in what was in 54, he said, that's it, we're nationalizing our oil.
1: 53.
0: Thank you.
1: Well,
0: and that's why we overthrew Mossadegh and installed the Shah. It was to benefit the oil companies.
1: Actually, it's not that simplistic. If you want, I'll call you another time and discuss Mossadegh with you. Anyway, the second thing that U.S. did was gave hundreds of millions of dollars, the same as Marshall Plan they had for Europe. They gave grants and financial aid to Iran to pull itself by its bootstraps. And those of us who know the history are grateful for that.
0: Good. Yeah. Okay, so you just want to put that on the record, Reuben, and that's why you called? Or is there a therefore there?
1: Most Americans don't know about the history, and unfortunately, a lot of Iranians don't know it.
0: Yeah. No, it's an excellent point. Reuben, thank you very much. Rick in Huntington Beach, California. Hey, Rick, what's on your mind today?
2: Hey, Tom. First thing is, you start out with the issue, is about the Canadian trade war.
0: Yeah.
2: If I've done international trade for many more years than I'd like to admit. And the one thing is, we are kicking their butts. If this was a Little League baseball game, the mercy rule would have been imposed. You see, in 2024...
0: You mean we're kicking the butts of average American consumers with all these tariffs?
2: No, we're kicking the butts of Canada.
0: Oh, really?
2: The trade.
0: Yeah, I mean, you know, it's definitely going to hurt Canada,
2: this tariff stuff. It's really, really simple. In 2024... there was $920 billion of trade between the United States and Canada. We sold them $440 billion worth of stuff. They sold us $480 billion worth of stuff. Now, Trump says that's a $40 billion trade deficit, and they're cheating. Now, we have basically the same per capita incomes as Canada does. However, we have 340 million people, and they've got 40 million people.
0: Yeah, I'm not sure I get your point here, Rick, but okay. I mean, you know, an awful lot of that import, by the way, is oil. we're taking those tar sands oils and bringing them down to Texas to refine them and then shipping the refined products offshore. We keep the poison, the pollution. Companies keep the money.

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Twice a day, we break down what matters to your life. Visit CommonwealthReport.news and join us today. Stay informed, stay empowered. Recently, I did an op-ed and a little rant here about what happens when you raise the top income tax rate on morbidly rich people to 90%, and how, you know, that helps reduce income inequality and funds the government and all kinds of good positive things. What about corporate taxes? We really need to go back to the 50% top corporate income tax rate that we had under Dwight Eisenhower, for example. The reason why is not on the assumption that we're going to collect all that money, but what it does is it causes corporations to change their behavior, to do things to try to get tax deductions so they don't have to pay that in taxes. And what are the main things they do? They develop new products. They do research and development. They become more competitive. They open up new stores. They pay their employees better. They offer better benefits. All of these things are 100% tax deductible and thus lower their corporate income taxes and help out America. You can read all about it over at HartmanReport.com.

0: 3 minutes past the hour. Welcome back. So, Hakeem Jeffries, apparently this happened a few weeks ago, but it was reported in the New York Times over the weekend that Hakeem Jeffries, the leader of the Democrats in the House of Representatives, and Jared Kushner, who holds no official titles so that he can, so that there can be no oversight of what he does, basically. It's, you know, another one of Trump's ways of getting around the requirement for, you know, national security clearances and conflict of interest concerns and stuff like that. I mean, this is a guy who has taken literally billions of dollars on behalf of the Trump family and himself from these foreign oligarchs with whom he is negotiating. I mean, it doesn't get more corrupt than that. I mean, this is like corrupt beyond. So anyhow, the two of them got together. And, you know, the speculation is that you look at the polls. Look at how, you know, where Trump is in the toilet nationwide, polling-wise. And the speculation is that that Kushner has figured out that he's going to have to deal with the Democrats, and he's trying to get ahead of it. And Kushner himself, of course, being now an oligarch, and we've got kind of oligarchic capture of our government, trying to extend that to Hakeem Jeffries, who bizarrely last week on, I believe it was Face the Nation, said, I'm opposed to Medicare for all. So, you know, in other words, embracing the oligarchs from the healthcare industry. It's a tough one. It's a tough one. So a lot of people are really pissed off about this. A lot of Democrats are very pissed off at Hakeem Jeffries. You know, they're in fact, this, I think Tommy Vitor, who was a former aide to Barack Obama, President Obama, he's on the Pod Save America group. He says, Jared Kushner has no actual government job. He just uses his family connections to get money from Gulf autocrats and fund corrupt deals. The only way Jeffries should work with him is in demands for documents and subpoenas. And I'm inclined to agree with that, that the American people, I think one of the reasons why, frankly, Donald Trump got elected in 2016 and arguably again in 2024 is that people in America want fundamental change. They know that, you know, from the 30s until the 80s, we built the first middle class that was more than half of a country. Two-thirds of us were in the middle class when Reagan came into office. Today, it's only 41% of us. We could get into the middle class back in 1980 with a single paycheck. Today, it takes two paychecks. Reaganomics, 45 years of neoliberal Reaganomics that has been embraced by both parties, frankly, has just screwed the American public, and everybody knows it, and they want change. And Trump promised change, and Hillary Clinton campaigned on, we're going to keep everything kind of going the way it is. And, you know, surprise, surprise. And I really think that that's what's driving this outrage against Jeffries, is that people want this administration taken to task. They, you know, they're corrupt, they're self-dealing. They're doing deals constantly to satisfy the industry. You know, like the Trump said to the oil industry, give me $1 billion and I'll do whatever you want. Well, he's doing it. He's pretending there's no such thing as global warming while Americans are dying. He's killing off green energy projects while we need more energy. He's doing it all because they gave him money. So, and you know, and Jared is right in the middle of this. So I agree. Democrats should be using subpoenas, not friendly conversations. So, what say you? I'll pick up your calls on the other side of the break.
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0: Quick and rather amazing story about Natalie Harp. Stick around.

Pete Hegseth, Guts, Stars and Stripes. El Nino and war spike food prices. Kennedy's phone quacks. Good morning. This is the Commonwealth Report, news for the public, not the powerful. Follow us at commonwealthreport.news. Why did the Pentagon fire the journalists who said they weren't propagandists? Pete Hegseth's Pentagon fired the top three people at Stars and Stripes on Friday, editor-in-chief Eric Slavin, reporter Lara Corte, and publisher Max Lederer all got separation notices. The stated cause was insubordination. What did they actually do? They sat for a CBS Sunday morning interview in July and said they worked for the troops. Slavin said censoring news for service members would be a red line. Corte said she doesn't work for any policymaker. Stars and Stripes has covered the military since the Civil War, and Congress wrote its editorial independence into law. In April, the Pentagon pushed out the People's Ombudsman, whose job was protecting that independence. Military families and service members have trusted us, the ombudsman said. When a government fires reporters for refusing to become its press agents, the Stars and Stripes looks more like a state media project. A super El Nino and Trump's war set up a food price explosion. Oxford Economics released a study this week projecting global food prices will jump 12% this year and another 5% next year. Fertilizer alone is expected to surge 22%. Why? Trump's war with Iran shut the Strait of Hormuz, which normally carries nearly a third of the world's fertilizer trade. Add Russia's war on Ukraine, pushing grain prices up. Then add the weather. Adam Scaife at Britain's Met Office says he's never seen an El Nino signal this intense in his forecasts. Bill McGuire at University College London warned that, quote, the world is in for one hell of a ride. He expects drought and wildfire in the Amazon and Australia, floods in California, and a weakened South Asian monsoon. Working families didn't start this war and didn't warm the Pacific, but they'll pay for both of them at the checkout line. Did Trump trade your food safety for a $1 million donation? Former U.S. Attorney Joyce Vance laid out the timeline this weekend. In March 2025, the Trump administration delayed the FDA's food traceability rule by 30 months, pushing compliance from January of this year out to July of 2028. Days later, Taylor Farms gave $1 million to MAGA Inc., a pro-Trump super PAC. Now, look around. A salmonella outbreak tied to jalapenos has sickened 345 people in 27 states. Sprouts sickened 55 more. A cyclospora outbreak traced to Taylor Farms lettuce killed two people in Michigan, first American deaths in that outbreak. The FDA waited a month before inspecting the Mexican farm it suspected. Ban says the Justice Department is asleep at the wheel. Quote, more outbreaks and more illnesses lie ahead, she wrote. That's what happens when the regulators start working for donors instead of protecting you. Judge Jeanette Vargas voids Trump's 75-country visa ban as patently unlawful. A federal judge in Manhattan struck down Trump's ban on immigrant visas from 75 countries, nearly 40% of the nations on Earth. Judge Jeanette Vargas ruled Friday that Marco Rubio blew past his statutory authority. The State Department had ordered consulate officers to refuse green card applications from predominantly black and brown countries like Haiti, Somalia, Brazil, Colombia, Egypt, and Russia, claiming they'd become a public charge. Under the law, that call has to be made person by person, weighing someone's finances, age, health, and skills. Rubio's cable told officers to reject applicants even when they proved they could support themselves. Vargas called it, quote, a direct abrogation of this statutory scheme. She vacated the policy and set aside every denial based on it. Families kept apart for 7 months can finally move forward. Congress banned nationality discrimination in 1952, and yes, it's still the law. Is Trump actually considering dropping a nuclear bomb on Iran? Veteran White House reporter Brian Karam reports that senior officials and generals inside Trump's own Defense Department are alarmed. One called the president a madman who can't be trusted. What set them off was Trump's post on his Nazi-infested social media site last month, threatening that a whole civilization will die tonight, never to be brought back again. A Pentagon official told Raw America that everyone should have taken it literally. What do you think he meant by that? The reporter asked. Former Republican Congresswoman Marjorie Taylor Greene, once a MAGA loyalist, says Trump discussed nuclear weapons against Iran in recent strategy meetings, and she called him pure evil. She says Iran was nowhere near building a bomb. When the president's own generals are this frightened, Congress has exactly one job: take the Nuclear Launch Authority back. But are they? Crazy alert, Bob Kennedy's own phone quacks while he's talking about autism.
Bob Kennedy was on in Rochester, Minnesota on Friday, announcing a new federal alert system for missing autistic people. Serious subject. Then mid-sentence, his phone went off. Quack, quack, quack. The Health and Human Services Secretary said, sorry about that, silenced the duck and kept going. Now, The Atlantic ran a piece this weekend headlined, The Trump Comedians Are Tired. Satirists who feasted during the first term say they're sick of the shtick. Conan O'Brien says Trump is bad for comedy. Nikki Glaser wrote Trump jokes for the Golden Globes and cut every one. And here's why. You just can't compete with this. America's most famous vaccine skeptic got interrupted at the podium by an actual quack. The comedians aren't tired. They've simply been outsourced. And that's the way it is today, Monday, August 24th, 2026. I'm Tom Hartman.

0: 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Welcome back. 34 minutes past the hour, and over the weekend you had the Indy race going on in Washington, D.C., as part of Trump's privatized Freedom 250, where all these big corporations give money to this organization that then gives some of that money to Donald Trump. And Trump was there with Melania, and sitting behind them was Natalie. And Trump and Melania apparently got into a bit of a spat. There's a lip reader. You can read the whole thing. It's over at Ross Story. You know, it kind of lays it out. Not certain exactly what they were arguing about, except that Melania was like, I'm out of here. And then after Melania left, Natalie comes up and sits down. It's like, oh, my God. It's getting weirder by the day. And now we discover that back on January 6, 2021, the day that Trump sent a mob against the Capitol to murder the vice president and the Speaker of the House, and they nearly succeeded to overturn an election, to commit a coup, to end democracy in the United States, that on that day, Natalie Harp tweeted over 150 times things like, fight for Trump, in all caps. She did that 12 times in one post. D.C. is Trump country. She was 29 years old at the time. She praised the demonstrators who were beating cops to the point where, you know, five of them are now dead, as great patriots, and kept tweeting, stop the steal. She was, when she was on TV on One America News, When she was a host, she interviewed Caroline Leavitt, who was then a congressional candidate. She's now the press secretary, or the outgoing press secretary. And she said that she just came right out and said, you know, Trump won the election in 2020. Everybody knows it. He won in New Hampshire. She said he actually lost in New Hampshire by 7.4%. This is weird and getting weirder. So what's on your mind today? Let's pick up some calls here. Tony in Buffalo, New York. Hey, Tony, what's up?
1: On Friday at night, there was a study released that warned that the Supreme Court justices are taking gifts and have been taking gifts for some time.
0: Yes.
1: Neil Gorsuch was on C-SPAN this past day, and talked a bit about the camaraderie of these groups. I talked about Clarence Thomas some time ago with you, remember?
0: Yes.
1: We had a conversation. One thing I forgot to tell you was that reason that Thomas is in the pocket of Trump is because of his wife, Jenny.
0: Mm-hmm.
1: Jenny was a huge Republican operative. She's also white, by the way. And she was, in his first term, she was given a job in the administration. And obviously, there was nobody complaining about the conflict of interest there.
0: Right. And before that, she was making a couple hundred thousand dollars a year over Heritage Foundation. And then you had a right-wing billionaire funding her little group. And this was all while her husband was on the Supreme Court. This is almost as bad, or actually maybe worse, than Justice Roberts' wife taking $10 million from big D.C. law firms that do business with the court.
1: Yeah, my second point is about Reagan. Maybe you overlooked this, but I'm sure you didn't. Don't you remember when Reagan was giving money and giving corporations the ability to leave the United States and giving them all kinds of favored kind of treatment?
0: Yeah, Reagan started the whole neoliberal thing, which was so-called free trade. I mean, it didn't, it got seriously codified by George Herbert Walker Bush, they started this during the Reagan administration, but it really finished up during the Bush administration, creating the NAFTA agreement, the North America Free Trade Agreement. But prior to that, Reagan had tried to cut free trade deals all around the world. Yeah, I'm very familiar with that.
1: Remember Anita Hill?
0: Yes, She testified that Clarence Thomas, when he was running the Equal Employment Opportunity Commission or whatever it is, the EEOC, that he was sexually harassing her.
1: Yes.
0: She's been on this program, actually, Anita Hill.
1: What he said was, unless you were white and had a complaint, nobody else should make a complaint. In my opinion, he was anti-black at that particular time.
0: There have been more than a few black people who have called into this program and expressed a similar concern or sentiment, Tony. I don't know what to make of it. So I'll just leave it at that. Tony, thanks for the call. Alfredo in Mountain View, California, other than that he's very, very corrupt. Alfredo, what's on your mind today?
2: Hi, Tom. How are you?
0: Good. What's up?
2: Regarding the 50% tariffs against Canada and Carney, I think as an strategy from Canada, they should keep these tariffs against the U.S. ongoing until the midterm elections as an strategy, because this will infuriate all the farmers and all the people that are getting affected by these tariffs, and have an impact on the midterm elections. What do you think about that? Because we could get this guy impeached possibly if we win the House and the Senate. Your thoughts?
0: Yeah, I mean, Iran is clearly playing that game. They've come right out and said it. You know that they're going to keep the Straits of Hormuz shut until Trump leaves office. Realizing that that's going to do enormous political damage to him. I don't think that Carney is sitting around saying, how can I screw Donald Trump? He was being reactive, not proactive. He was responding to Trump basically saying, Canada is going to be our 51st state, and we're going to start treating them like they're a 51st state. I mean, the demands that Trump made of Canada in that trade negotiation were just over the top. I mean, they wouldn't have been over the top if Canada was Michigan, but it's a sovereign nation, you know.
2: Yeah, but the problem is that Trump is acting in bad faith every time. He wakes up every day thinking, what tariffs I'm going to impose again. You cannot trust this guy.
0: No.
2: 2 months, September, October, is just 2 months of continuing this war. And possibly we could gain the House and the Senate and impeach this guy. That was my thinking.
0: That's assuming he doesn't blow up the elections. Yeah, I totally get it.
2: Yeah.
0: Alfredo, thank you. Well said.
2: Thanks, Tom.
0: Sure enough. Sam in Atlanta watching us on C-SPAN. Hey, Sam, what's on your mind? My old stomping grounds. We used to live in Atlanta.
3: Well, it's still Atlanta. This is my first time seeing you. I do listen to... I do watch C-SPAN pretty regularly.
0: Mm-hmm.
3: Got two questions.
0: It's a great network.
3: One of them about January. Hello?
0: Yeah, I was just agreeing with it. It's a great network. Back to you, Sam.
3: Oh, yeah. January 6th. I'm going to start with January 6th, but I'd like to talk about tariffs also. I don't know why no one brings up the fact that that day there were two groups out there. While Donald Trump had his group at one location, C-SPAN was showing people breaking into the White House or wherever they broke into.
0: The Capitol building.
3: The same screen.
0: Mm-hmm.
3: Okay? They had a dual screen. One screen showed people out there talking with Donald Trump. The other screen showed people breaking into the White House.
0: Yeah, the Capitol building. Those were the kind of shock troops. That was the Proud Boys. I mean, that was why Tario got convicted of seditious conspiracy. That was the conspiracy. They were there before the crowd arrived.

0: nothing else happens. How do people get to go into the White House or into the Capitol, hold people hostage for that period of time, and only one person die?
1: Yeah, there were so. I believe there were five people who died that day, and there were five cops who died in the week afterwards.
0: If they're breaking into the Capitol, more should have happened.
1: Yeah. Okay.
0: It makes sense.
1: Yeah.
0: Went over what, 5-6 hours?
1: Yeah. No. The Capitol police were very restrained. I mean, they only shot one person. You know, that woman, Ashley Babbitt. And
0: They were breaking in. They had equipment to break down walls and break into.
1: Oh, I know. And they brought guns and weapons. And these guys. They were there to overthrow our government, Sam. And that's a crime. And sadly, Trump has forgiven them. He's pardoned them. I think because he wants them to do it again. That's my guess. Sam, thanks a lot for the call. And thanks for watching us on C-SPAN. We'll be right back. It's 44 and a half minutes past the hour. Stick around.
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1: Defending America from the weapons of mass deception. I'll be right back with you.

0: And welcome back. Ralph in Mansfield, Ohio, watching us on C-SPAN. Hey, Ralph, what's on your mind today? Ralph?
1: Yes.
0: Yeah, you're on the air, Ralph. What's up?
1: Oh, hi there.
0: Hey.
1: My question is, what will be the yearly maintenance cost of the ballroom?
0: Oh, that's a good question. I have no idea. Why do you ask? What's the significance of it?
1: It might dwarf what it cost to build it in 20, 30 years.
0: Yeah. That's an interesting thought. Certainly over a period of time, you know, maintenance costs can be fairly high. What I find interesting is that, you know, first off, Trump was like, we need a ballroom, and so we're going to build this ballroom. And then he was like, and then the Supreme Court, or then a federal judge says, you can't do that. The Constitution says you've got to go to Congress for approval. And there's all these laws about, you know, national historic sites like the East Wing of the White House. You can't just tear them down without permission. And so then Trump says, well, this is national security. I'm doing it to build a bunker for myself underneath. But there was already a bunker underneath there. And then there's a second bunker underneath the White House. One was built back during World War II for Franklin Roosevelt, the one underneath the White House. It's only two stories down. The second one was built during the Obama administration. It is six stories underground, again, underneath the White House. It has living quarters, I mean, you know, its own air and water supply. It's designed to withstand a nuclear attack. And so what is Trump doing? Destroying the old bunker and building the new bunker, or did he ruin the old bunker when he tore up the East Wing? Or, you know, I mean, nobody's even seen evidence of bunker building, you know, but the whole thing is just weird. And it's increasingly appearing, Ralph, like, you know, what Trump is doing is just trying to get around the law, frankly. So we'll see. Ralph, thanks for the call. Nice to hear from you. And thanks for watching us on C-SPAN. Paul in Ambler, Pennsylvania. Hey, Paul, what's on your mind today?
2: Hi, Tom. I wanted to talk about what I think is going to be a very promising political environment come November. You probably have a good memory of what I'm basically trying to review. The Democratic Socialists of America were formed in 73 from two other groups, New American Movement and the Socialist Party USA. They went into the Democratic Party at the time. They went in as DSOC, the Democratic Socialist Organizing Committee. They were members of the Democratic Party. Some might have ran as candidates, or they worked as committee people or advisors and ran campaigns. And locally in Philadelphia, there were a lot of very active DSOC members. They lived in cooperative houses in Powhatan Village. Mm-hmm. Which is very, very active, like the left bank of Philadelphia at the time. Mm-hmm. What happened was Michael Harrington was pushing for more social legislation along the lines of the New Deal and the Great Society. Now, this was going on in the 70s because by then things had toned down a lot. There was a lot more conservative on the

0: conservatism on the rise, and culminating several years later in the 80s with Reagan coming in.
1: So your point is...
0: The point is, we have a repeat of that. People understand you have to realign within an institution, which people like Ocasio and Tlaib and many other people, Cori Bush, they're coming in and they're going to be pushing for a more greater investment in society. Mm-hmm. And the Democratic Party's been through this before.
1: Yeah.
0: They had a.
1: Okay, I got it. Paul, I'm sorry, I'm out of time, but thank you.

0: Hey, thanks so much for sharing our program and for reaching out to our stations and sponsors and letting them know that you're listening. It really means a lot to us.
1: Welcome back. 49 minutes past the hour. Picking up your calls here. Charles in Vancouver, Washington. Hey, Charles, what's on your mind today?
2: Tom, good morning from across the bridge. Happy Monday, where I'm still trying to recover from the performances of the Jazz Festival here on Saturday afternoon.
1: Oh, I didn't even know about that. That sounds like a lot of fun.
2: Well, you didn't know about the classical music festival either, so I'm glad to be letting you know about this stuff.
1: Thank you, Charles.
2: I swear to God, I've seen many world-class piano players in the genre, but this gentleman I saw Saturday, Chiquito Valdez, went to the top of the list. Mm. Anyway, sir, my question is, I asked a couple weeks ago if you had heard any of the talks from the Muslim guy, Shahid Bolson King. If you had time to check him out.
1: Right. I have not. I'm sorry. You know, a couple of people called last week and suggested there were two books I should read, The Blind Spot and Nerd Reich. And so I got those, and I read both those books this weekend for those callers. But I didn't have an opportunity to look at Shahid Bolson, Charles. I'm sorry.
2: No, don't be sorry. Carry on. I'll be listening anyway.
1: So okay.
2: Thank you, sir.
1: Thanks a lot, Charles. Good talking to you. Sue in Belmont, Michigan. Hey, Sue, what's on your mind today?
3: Hi. A few weeks ago, I had told you about a book I had borrowed from a fellow protester about there's no reason to give up on democracy. I think it was written by somebody named Vance.
1: Mm-hmm.
3: Okay. You said, let me know what you figure out for the solution. And I think it's something you would already say. To summarize it, stay involved, protest, talk to your reps and senators, post things, you know, give out information, anything you can do to stay involved.
1: Mm-hmm.
3: So let, you know, your elected officials know.
1: Yeah.
3: Then the other thing I was going to mention to you, tonight at 8 o'clock Eastern Standard Time, Abdul El-Sayed is going to be interviewed by Jesse Waters. And
1: really? The right-wing host on Fox. Yeah. Interesting.
3: Well, kind of like a Pete Buttigieg thing, mm-hmm. You know?
1: Yeah, Pete likes to go on Fox.
3: So if anybody misses it, I'm sure you can pick it up on YouTube. That's where I find a
1: lot
3: of
1: things
3: that I
1: miss. It'll be all over the place,
3: I'm sure. Yeah. Yeah. Well, if you get a chance to watch it, let me know what you think, or say something later on in the week about it.
1: Will do,
3: I'd
1: Sue.
3: Be interested.
1: Will do, Sue. Thanks a lot for the heads up. John in Sedona, Arizona. Watch on C-SPAN. Hey, John, what's up?
4: Good afternoon, sir.
1: Hey.
4: So I was just thinking the other day, trying to figure out something I could do positively to affect the working man in the United States. And the minimum wage has been such a sticking point for so long. And it came to me, you know, sometimes the easiest answers are the most simple. And I was thinking, since the federal minimum wage hasn't been raised in decades, as a senior, you know, I'm in my 70s, and every year my Social Security check is tied to a cost of living increase.
1: Right.
4: So I wonder, why in the world can't we just establish that same concept for minimum wage?
1: That has been proposed at least a dozen times in my lifetime that I'm familiar with by Democrats in Congress, and it's shot down by the Republicans every single time. Republicans basically, the Republican Party is here for the billionaires and the big corporations. And they're absolutely not here for average working people. And what you're talking about is something for working people. I would add, though, that, you know, during the Clinton and Obama administrations, there were little windows where we could have gotten an awful lot done and we didn't along those lines. And I think in part it was because, you know, back in when Lewis Powell was on the Supreme Court back in the 70s and he did he actually wrote the opinion in the Bellotti case, which said that corporations are persons. They have free speech rights under the First Amendment. Because they don't have a mouth, they can use money, and they can pour that money into political campaigns. I mean, that was the foundation of Reagan's 1980 campaign and all the money from the oil industry that got him into office in part, in addition to, you know, cutting the deal with the Ayatollah to hang on to the hostages. But, you know, the bottom line is that the in 92, when Bill Clinton ran for president, he basically, you know, this was before you could use the internet to raise money, and the five corrupt Republicans on the Supreme Court had said corporations can pour essentially unlimited amounts of money into campaigns, and so Clinton basically had to start sucking up to the corporations. He had to adopt Reagan's neoliberalism, and Obama largely did the same thing. I think the one Democrat in the modern era who turned away from that was Joe Biden. Joe Biden was the most progressive of the modern presidents, and I think that's one of the reasons why Trump loves to trash him, which is bizarre. But the minimum wage was put into place in 1935, and you know, if it was indexed to inflation just back to say 1964, it would be in the neighborhood of $20 an hour right now, and instead it's $7.25 an hour. And by the way, it's only $7.25 an hour in red states. And that's why red states have, you know, higher rates of poverty, higher rates of sexually transmitted diseases, higher rates of childhood pregnancies, higher rates of people dropping out of school, higher rates of just a whole spectrum of diseases, shorter lifespans, significantly shorter lifespans. We've run this experiment, John, in the United States. Should we do it the way the Democrats did with the New Deal, which built the first middle class in the history of the world that was 2/3 of the population of an entire country? We did that from 33 to 81. Or shall we do it the Republican way, which we've been under nationally since 81, but we've really been under in, 25, 30 of our states, and drive people into poverty? But have a bumper crop of billionaires, and it's called oligarchy, and sadly the decision, that has been made. I mean, now the Democratic Party can say no to the billionaires and the big corporations because you've got the internet and they can raise money. But the problem is that precedent was established. The party went down that road, and you still have about half the Democratic Party in thrall to those people. You know, the Josh Gottheimers and Jared Goldens of the world, the people who are, perfectly happy to take money from billionaires, right-wing billionaires included, and big corporations and AIPAC. And we just need to get this dark money, this dirty dark money out of our political system, because it's ruining America, John.
2: That's the Gordian knot that's strangling us. I remember
1: it is.
2: I'm familiar with a quote from Henry Ford. Somebody asked him, why are you paying your employees so much money? And he says, well, if I don't, they won't be able to afford my cars.
1: Exactly. Yeah. Ford more than doubled wages and really pissed off the Dodge brothers, who sued him. I went all the way to the Supreme Court in the state of Michigan. It's a fascinating case. John, thanks for the call. And thanks for watching us there on C-SPAN. We'll be right back.

While the production of my lowdown commentaries is high-tech, I confess that I'm antiquated. I still write each piece in longhand, applying my ballpoint to paper. This has caused bewildered glances from some who see me scribbling away in local coffee shops and bars. Recently, one fellow sidled up and whispered, "Watch out! If they see you doing this, they'll haul you off to the Smithsonian." But we handwriters might not be as obsolete as the key tappers assume. A fast-spreading grassroots movement is calling for schools to re-emphasize the value of writing and printing by hand instead of being wholly dependent on machines. Already, 24 states, as varied as Mississippi and California, now require public schools to teach cursive writing in 3rd through 5th grades. This squares with new understanding of how brains absorb information. While keyboards are faster, the slower, more tactile act of handwriting creates longer-lasting comprehension of letters and better retention of the thoughts they convey. Neuroscientists find that rote keystrokes on a computer require little mental engagement, while physically drawing out words and ideas takes coordination of multiple areas of the brain to focus memory, eyes, and fingers on creating a written product. Just writing this piece conjured up a fond remembrance of my early childhood, sitting on the floor of our home learning to draw the ABCs, both print and cursive, on those line practice pads. It was both an artistic exercise and the development of a foundational tool for a life of learning. This is Jim Hightower saying, yes, computer literacy is an indispensable element of today's childhood curriculum, but so is the richer development of human thinking through putting pen to paper. So let's do both.

0: And welcome back. Let's talk about Vladimir Putin and what's going on here. His economy is in shambles right now. There's massive inflation in Russia. The Ukrainians have, just over the last 6 months, they've changed their strategy. They're no longer just fighting on the battlefield. They're sending drones and missiles deep into Russia, blowing up, you know, oil depots and refineries. There are gasoline and diesel fuel shortages around the country, blowing up these Wildberries warehouses. Wildberries is the it's a private company in Russia, sort of like Amazon in the United States. It's a they do delivery. It's an online company, and you know they deliver to your home, but they also sell drones and electronics that are used for drones, and so Ukraine has said, okay, we're going to go after them. And Putin's got an election coming up. I mean, he's not on the ballot, but his party is. It's the Duma. The Duma is the single parliament in Russia. And Putin's freaking out. He's cracking down here. He's Sergei Juryev, who is a Russian economist and a Kremlin critic, and he's also the dean of the London School of Economics. The London Business School. He said Putin's calculus now is that he will get something else from Trump. He believes that time is on his side. He believes Ukrainians will not survive next winter. And one of the things, I noticed, we have every Thursday, Phil Itner comes on our program. He's a veteran war correspondent who lives in Kiev, Ukraine, and, keeps us up to date on what's going on there and the meaning of all these things. And he pointed out last week that Russia has been targeting the heating stations for big apartment complexes. I mean, a lot of these apartment buildings, these apartment complexes were built during the Soviet era. And so you've got, kind of central heat and power. So there's like a whole bunch of apartment buildings like in a ring or, multiple square blocks. And then there's one big building. There are places like this in New York City, for that matter. My best friend used to live in one of them. The Ladies' Garment Union, Workers' Union, built it down at the corner of 8th and 27th. And you got one separate building that is like the heating plant, and it drives hot water into all the other buildings to heat people during the winter. And Russia has been dropping missiles on those heating plants. So what they're doing is they're preparing to freeze people to death in the winter, or freeze them out, basically, in the winter. And Putin is pretty freaked out about this. He's, unsure what to do. And his big bet, and I think this goes back to what J.D. Vance said, 2 months ago, 3 months ago, that the proudest moment in his vice presidency was when he made sure that we were not shipping any more weaponry to Ukraine. I mean, we've got Trump, who cut off Ukraine as soon as he came into office a year and a half ago, and Vance, who's talking like this, who's kind of the agent of a right-wing tech billionaire, and who has said that he no longer thinks that democracy and freedom are compatible. And it's like we're getting into bed with Russia. And we're sucking up to Kim Jong-un in North Korea, who now has formed a specific and clear military alliance with Russia. In fact, he just sent, thousands of troops to Russia who are going to be part of the meat brigade that's going to take on this whole thing. So anyway, I wanted to point that out. And Andrei Klypych, the chief economist at the Russian State Development Bank, VEB, was fired for saying that the economy is not doing well. This is sort of like, the way that they're firing or they're refusing to talk to people at the Pentagon and that sort of thing. And then there's Juryev, who is saying, he's the thing that Putin is depending on is, number one, he can do enough damage to Ukraine that it'll just ruin their infrastructure and they won't be able to survive the winter. And number two, that Putin is depending on Trump. And I don't understand why more of the American media is not pointing this out, that Trump and Vance are actively helping Putin by refusing to ship weapons to Ukraine. And then, you know, a problem that is compounded by the just kind of general insanity of Donald Trump having, you know, started this war with Iran and throwing all of our munitions into that country or at that country. It seems shockingly stupid. But from Putin's point of view, and, you know, Trump has been having two-hour-long conversations, phone conversations with Putin every 2 weeks ever since he resumed office, ever since he came back into office. And so I'm imagining Putin is, good on you, Donald, you know, no more weapons for Ukraine, and, you know, just, you know, keep at it. And, oh, yeah, you know, Netanyahu, he's a good guy, and he said, you should invade Iran. That's a good idea. You should do that. And Trump is stupid enough that he's like, oh, yeah, okay, I'll invade Iran and burn through all our weapons and burn out our troops and leave Taiwan, you know, not completely undefended, but largely undefended. It just makes no sense. Anyhow, stick around. We're going to start the show here.
1: This is the Tom Hartman Program.
0: Hey, welcome to the second hour of our program. On the line with us is Craig Unger, the journalist, the author of Den of Spies, Reagan, Carter, and the Secret History of the Treason That Stole the White House. He also has a best-selling Substack. He's a New York Times best-selling author of 6 books on the Republican Party's assault on democracy, including American Compromise, House of Trump, House of Putin, and most recently, Den of Spies. Substack.com. Craig, just go to Substack and type in Craig Unger and you'll get his URL. I don't have it here. I'm sorry. Craig, welcome back to the program.
2: Thank you, Tom. Great to see you. And actually, I have a blank screen, but great to be here. And it's great.
0: I'm sorry you have a blank screen. We'll have to figure out what's going on with that. But you published this piece, Trump's Patriot Missile Bait and Switch. Tell me about this.
2: Right. Well, Trump, of course, as you just said, I mean, Trump has not given any munitions to Ukraine in quite some time. And J.D. Vance was very, very proud of this. And if you go back to, I think it was February, when Zelensky visited Trump, and there was this humiliating meeting where Zelensky was chastised for not wearing a coat and tie. And Trump said, you don't have the cards. You don't have the cards. Get out of here. And it was just an embarrassment. But things have changed. And in recent months, Zelensky appears to have taken the advantage in the Ukraine war, in the war with Russia. And they've been building more than 2 million drones a year. Wow. And they've totally revolutionized the way wars are fought. So you have an enormous number of Russian troops who've been sort of trapped in south and east of Ukraine, making no progress for month after month, sustaining enormous numbers of casualties, while Ukraine is sending drones to bomb out Wildberry, there's equivalent of Amazon, the Russian equivalent of Amazon, and knocking out oil refineries left and right. So it's very, very hard to get gasoline in Russia for cars, and Crimea is virtually cut off. And it's changed the tempo of the war enormously. And in view of that, Trump had another meeting with Zelensky, in which he suddenly said, okay, we'll give you the Patriot missiles. We'll even give you the technology. How about that? Isn't that cool? But of course, he was lying, and he never delivered on it.
0: Right. Yeah, and that's the problem. You know, probably after he said that, he got a phone call from his good friend Vlad, which reminds me. I mean, you're the guy who really broke these stories. And you know, for people who are not familiar with your work, lay out your argument that Donald Trump is somehow been captured by Russia.
2: Right. Well, this goes back, I think, 47 years to 1980, when Trump was building his first hotel and first big hotel. It was one of the few great successes he had in real estate when he built the Hyatt Grand Central, right near Grand Central Station. And like any hotel, it needed television sets in every room. And you might think that an operation like Hyatt and Trump would go to a major vendor like Sony or Samsung, but instead they went to a small outfit called Joy Ludd Electronics, and it turned out that was owned by a guy named Semyon Kislyn, who had ties to Russian intelligence. And this is where it began. And throughout the 80s, Russian operatives, members of the Russian mafia, started going to Trump Tower when he built that in 1983, and a man named David Bogdan, who was part of the Russian mafia, went to Trump in 1984, bought five condos, paid for them in cash.
0: Money laundering.
2: And that, in effect, that was money laundering. Yep. And they started doing it on a massive, massive scale. And I think if you look at Trump's record as a real estate developer, he's in general, he's a loser. I mean, he went bankrupt six times with casinos in Atlantic City. But the Russians always came to his aid, and over $1.5 billion in money was from the Russian mafia was laundered through Trump real estate.
0: That's pretty mind-boggling. To what extent do you think that he's actively working to further Putin's? I mean, if I was Vladimir Putin and I wanted to destroy America, I would want to make people sick. Bob Kennedy is doing that. I would want to make people poor. Trump's economic policies are doing that. I'd want to estrange America from our allies. Trump is definitely doing that, both through rhetoric and through policy. I'd want to weaken the American military. You've got Hegseth, you know, this alcoholic now, you know, running around firing, you know, really well-qualified top generals and admirals and whatnot. I mean, what am I missing here, Craig? What more could Trump do if Putin was literally pulling his strings?
2: No, it's absolutely true. I wish I had not been right. But I mean, one of the most, I mean, you said estranged from our allies, and it's really quite extraordinary. If you look at the Western Alliance, it's really one of the great triumphs in foreign policy and national security in modern history. And Trump has been against it since he took out an advertisement after visiting Moscow in 1987, and he took out a full-page ad in the New York Times, the Washington Post, and so forth, that was really critical of all our allies. But the Western Alliance, we built strong market economies throughout all of Western Europe. We built strong democratic institutions throughout all of Western Europe, and a strong military allies. And Trump is really throwing that all away. And we also had strong allies in Japan and South Korea. And Trump is throwing all that away to be with North Korea and Moscow. I mean, it is just ludicrous. It is so much against our national interests. It's unbelievable.
0: Why does our media not speak of this in these kind of terms, Craig? I don't get it.
2: Well, I don't entirely get it either myself. And I wrote a piece not long ago in my Substack called Nothing Moves the Needle. And I grew up in a world, I mean, I was getting out of college when I remember Seymour Hersh wrote a story on the My Lai massacre. And you could see that our heroic soldiers in Vietnam, who we thought were fighting communism, were actually doing Nazi-like atrocities, mowing down women and children. I remember Watergate, of course, when Woodward and Bernstein wrote both Watergate, the Pentagon Papers. All those stories were just a couple of reporters, and they changed history. They got instant response. They moved the needle. And now you write, there's reports that Trump is a rapist. Nothing really happens, or I should say an adjudicated rapist. The reports I've written that he is an asset of Russian intelligence. Well, technically, that's not necessarily illegal, but it's an extraordinary breach of national security. And when I talk about his ties to the Russian mafia, it's important to understand the Russian mafia is really an adjunct of Russian intelligence. Mm-hmm. So when you realize there were 13 members of the Russian mafia who bought or lived in Trump Tower in New York, that is the crown jewel of his empire, and he's president of the United States. That's a spectacular breach of national security. And I think nothing moves the needle because the mechanisms, part of it is social media, I think has been very, very bad. I mean, it used to be, if you look at the first Porter and Bernstein story in 1972, it would not have gone viral on X or Blue Sky or any
0: It would have been suppressed by the right-wing billionaires who own these platforms. I mean, that seems to be the part of the problem. We're going to be out of time here in just about a minute and a half. But I'm curious your take on Kash Patel going over to Moscow to meet with the KGB or the FSB, I guess it's called now. I'm baffled, Craig. What insights do you have?
2: It is very, very scary. The FBI is the institution that should be protecting us from all of this. And here we have Kash Patel going over to meet with Putin. I don't know exactly what he hopes to get there, but he's going to come back and do something that will probably not be in our interest. And it was the FBI, really, its failures. What has happened, I think, is the greatest counterintelligence failure in American history. And the FBI was in charge of it. And I've been talking to a former FBI agent named Jonathan Bouma. And it's just extraordinary because he started to get onto this. He was investigating Hunter Biden for the FBI, and he realized he was being fed disinformation from Russian operatives. And that's really one of the reasons we haven't been able to stop all of this.
0: How deeply enmeshed is the Republican Party itself with the Russian intelligence?
2: I can't. It's really hard for me to itemize special meetings. Of course, we have this Bash Kash Patel thing coming up. But Russian oligarchs have given heavily to the Republican Senatorial Campaign Committee. And the Russian party, in a way, is an adjunct of Putin's interest, of Russia's interest.
0: You mean the Republican Party?
2: The Republican, yes.
0: Yeah. Slip of the tongue, but probably a good one, the Russian party. Remarkable. Craig, the great Craig Unger. Craig, give us the URL for your Substack newsletter.
2: I'm not sure of the exact URL, but it goes under the title of American Compromise, which is the same as my last book on Trump and Russia.
0: Yeah, you can just go over to Substack.com and plug in American Compromise or Craig Unger, UNGER. Craig, thanks so much for dropping by.
2: Thank you.
0: Always great talking with you.
1: This is the Tom Hartman Program.
0: It is just about 18 minutes past the hour. Greg Abbott is all hysterical about religion in airports, and MAGA is going after singers. Stick around. And welcome back. Picking up some calls here for a few minutes. Joseph in St. Albans, Vermont. Hey, Joseph. What's on your mind today?
3: Wow, Tom, isn't this great?
0: Yeah, thanks C-SPAN for watching us on C-SPAN. Yeah.
3: I never even heard of you before.
0: Well, here I am.
3: Say what?
0: So what's on your mind, Joseph?
3: Yeah, here you are. Hey, I wanted to talk about the Canadian tariffs. Mm-hmm. You know what we say up here? I'm 12 miles from the Canadian border.
0: I know. I used to live in Vermont.
3: You know what we say up here? Let's make it 100%, because you know what? We don't like those Canadians very much. And their stuff, we got it all down here. We got everything that they're going to tariff up there. We got it all down here.
0: Well,
3: and you know what they had to do? Tom, let me tell you a little story. They had to enact a tax in Burlington, Vermont, that's our largest city, And a lot of Canadians go there for, you know, like a tourist thing. Not so much lately, but they used to.
0: Yeah.
3: And they had to enact a tax. It was called the Montreal tax. Why? Because when the Canadians came down here and spent their money and went to the restaurants and went here, they never tipped anybody. And and the people around here were getting so pissed off at the Canadians that the city council enacted a tax.
0: Yeah.
3: So that
0: you know why that is, don't you,
3: right,
0: Joseph?
3: Off the table.
0: Yeah, you know why that is, Joseph. Why Canadians don't tip well? Because in Canada, in the United States, if you're a waiter, the minimum wage is something like $3 an hour, and so basically, restaurants have gotten Congress to pass to change the tax code so that you and I pay the salaries of their staffs, whereas in Canada, they actually have a minimum wage that servers in restaurants are well paid, and so you know you don't need to tip them to keep them employed. Same thing in Europe.
3: Tom,
0: I lived in Europe for a year, and I lived in Vermont for 7 years, I think, or 8 years, maybe longer. I've seen.
3: Where'd you live in Vermont?
0: I lived in Montpelier and in Northfield.
3: Where'd you live in Northfield? Oh,
0: and Montpelier. Yeah.
3: That's what I'm saying. You know. This is America. If you're going to come to America, learn the rules.
0: Yeah.
3: You know?
0: Yeah, yeah.
3: You gotta tip people.
0: Yeah, we don't pay our people well,
3: especially now,
0: so it falls on you and me. I get it.
3: Especially now, Tom, especially now with no tax on tips, it's even more important.
0: Yeah, although the no tax on tips isn't really no tax on tips. It's a very, very limited exemption, and it expires when Trump's presidency expires. So,
3: did you ever work for tips?
0: I did, yeah. I was a waiter at Bob's Big Boy on Trowbridge Road in East Lansing, Michigan back in the 60s. Yeah, I've worked for tips.
3: Yeah, they don't tip at Bob's Big Boy, though, do they?
0: It wasn't bad, you know. I started as a dishwasher.
3: Oh, come on, Tom. You don't. You go to a fast food restaurant. When have you given a tip?
0: Oh, well, Bob's Big Boy was a sit-down restaurant, Joseph. Joseph, I got to run. Thanks for the call, and thanks for watching us on C-SPAN. Nice talking to you. It's 21, just about 22 minutes past the hour. I'll be back with more of the news of the day and then your calls. Stick around.

0: 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Take back your news. So have you noticed that the Republicans are pretty much not talking about a constitutional convention anymore? They used to be gung-ho to rewrite the Constitution. You know, they wanted to put corporate personhood in there. They wanted to change it so that women can't vote. They wanted to do away with the election of senators, repeal the 17th Amendment, take us back to them being appointed by the states. They had all these weird, they wanted to outlaw labor unions, all these weird ideas, but they've stopped talking about it. I mean, they're still moving forward on it, but it's not Project 2025, for example. You know, their ultimate talking document does not have one single mention in it about a constitutional convention. Why would that be? Well, it's because the Supreme Court is doing their work for them. I mean, you know, just they have overturned Article 2. They've overturned the first, fourth, ninth, and 14th amendments. They've overturned Article 1, Section 7. All the details of this whole thing are over at HartmanReport.com. You got to check it out. Welcome back. 23 minutes past the hour. So Greg Abbott has decided, you know, he's increasingly unpopular right now in Texas. He's the governor of Texas, you know, right-wing MAGA guy. And he's in bed deep with the tech broligarchs and their data centers. And public sentiment is broadly turning against data centers. Surprise, surprise. And in Texas, as well as everywhere else, he's going to have a run for his money here as the election comes along. But he has decided to fall back on the old Republican playbook. Right? If you're not going to talk, you don't want to talk about economics because you're in the pocket of billionaires and big corporations. So to get people to talk about anything other than the economics, the destruction of the middle class by Reaganomics, the Republican Party sucking up to the biggest and wealthiest people in America, what do? You find some minority group that you can attack and make sure it gets a lot of headlines. And what'll happen is for some people, their bigotry, you know, oh, he's a bigot, I'm a bigot, cool, I'll vote with him. And for other people who hadn't really thought about bigotry, you can kind of activate it by getting them all freaked out and frightened. And Greg Abbott is trying to do this with the chapels in the airports in Dallas and Houston. This is wild. When the chapel was built at the Bush Intercontinental Airport in Houston, it's open to everybody. It's open to travelers. It's open to employees. It's open to anybody, regardless of religion. And the project was paid for through fees charged to international airlines. They don't use American taxpayer money or state or federal money for this. So, you know, this little chapel, and in the chapel, there's, you know, what's called an ablution station. Ablution is a kind of archaic word that means to wash, right? And Muslims wash their feet before they enter the sacred place, you know, the room where they pray. And, you know, Jews wash their hands. I mean, there's this whole thing about washing, right? So they built this ablution station, and Greg Abbott has decided that he's going to go berserk on this. He's going to, oh my God, these are not interfaith chapels open to all. They exist to benefit the Muslim population alone. You know, this is religious discrimination. I see this not as religious discrimination. It's if anything, it's the opposite. It's like, okay, if you want to use our chapel and practice your religion, of course you're going to have to wash your feet before you go in. And here you go. Here's a little foot washing station. No big deal. Right? I see this as just Greg Abbott going classic Republican. Let's find, you know, in the last election, the 2024 election, it was all about trans kids, right? Oh, let's pick on the trans community. Yes, they're less than 1% of America. Yes, they're a tiny minority, but hey, we can turn them into demons, just like they did with Willie Horton, whose name wasn't actually even Willie. He had never gone by the name Willie. But, you know, the Bush campaign decided that sounds black. Let's scare people.
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0: Meanwhile, Casey Musgraves is getting beat up online. I'll tell you about that and pick up your calls on the other side of the break. Stay with us.

Pete Hegseth, guts, stars, and stripes. El Nino and war spike food prices. Kennedy's phone quacks. Good morning. This is the Commonwealth Report, news for the public, not the powerful. Follow us at commonwealthreport.news. Why did the Pentagon fire the journalists who said they weren't propagandists? Pete Hegseth's Pentagon fired the top three people at Stars and Stripes on Friday, editor-in-chief Eric Slavin, reporter Lara Corte, and publisher Max Lederer all got separation notices. The stated cause was insubordination. What did they actually do? They sat for a CBS Sunday Morning interview in July and said they worked for the troops. Slavin said censoring news for service members would be a red line. Corte said she doesn't work for any policymaker. Stars and Stripes has covered the military since the Civil War, and Congress wrote its editorial independence into law. In April, the Pentagon pushed out the People's Ombudsman, whose job was protecting that independence. Military families and service members have trusted us, the ombudsman said. When a government fires reporters for refusing to become its press agents, the Stars and Stripes looks more like a state media project. A super El Nino and Trump's war set up a food price explosion. Oxford Economics released a study this week projecting global food prices will jump 12% this year and another 5% next year. Fertilizer alone is expected to surge 22%. Why? Trump's war with Iran shut the Strait of Hormuz, which normally carries nearly a third of the world's fertilizer trade. Add Russia's war on Ukraine, pushing grain prices up. Then add the weather. Adam Scaife at Britain's Met Office says he's never seen an El Nino signal this intense in his forecasts. Bill McGuire at University College London warned that, quote, the world is in for one hell of a ride. He expects drought and wildfire in the Amazon and Australia, floods in California, and a weakened South Asian monsoon. Working families didn't start this war and didn't warm the Pacific, but they'll pay for both of them at the checkout line. Did Trump trade your food safety for a $1 million donation? Former U.S. Attorney Joyce Vance laid out the timeline this weekend. In March 2025, the Trump administration delayed the FDA's food traceability rule by 30 months, pushing compliance from January of this year out to July of 2028. Days later, Taylor Farms gave $1 million to MAGA Inc., a pro-Trump super PAC. Now, look around. A salmonella outbreak tied to jalapenos has sickened 345 people in 27 states. Sprouts sickened 55 more. A cyclospora outbreak traced to Taylor Farms lettuce killed two people in Michigan, first American deaths in that outbreak. The FDA waited a month before inspecting the Mexican farm it suspected. Vance says the Justice Department is asleep at the wheel. Quote, more outbreaks and more illnesses lie ahead, she wrote. That's what happens when the regulators start working for donors instead of protecting you. Judge Jeanette Vargas voids Trump's 75-country visa ban as patently unlawful. A federal judge in Manhattan struck down Trump's ban on immigrant visas from 75 countries, nearly 40% of the nations on Earth. Judge Jeanette Vargas ruled Friday that Marco Rubio blew past his statutory authority. The State Department had ordered consulate officers to refuse green card applications from predominantly black and brown countries like Haiti, Somalia, Brazil, Colombia, Egypt, and Russia, claiming they'd become a public charge. Under the law, that call has to be made person by person, weighing someone's finances, age, health, and skills. Rubio's cable told officers to reject applicants even when they proved they could support themselves. Vargas called it, quote, a direct abrogation of the statutory scheme. She vacated the policy and set aside every denial based on it. Families kept apart for 7 months can finally move forward. Congress banned nationality discrimination in 1952, and yes, it's still the law. Is Trump actually considering dropping a nuclear bomb on Iran? Veteran White House reporter Brian Karam reports that senior officials and generals inside Trump's own Defense Department are alarmed. One called the president a madman who can't be trusted. What set them off was Trump's post on his Nazi-infested social media site last month, threatening that a whole civilization will die tonight, never to be brought back again. A Pentagon official told Raw America that everyone should have taken it literally. What do you think he meant by that? The reporter asked. Former Republican Congresswoman Marjorie Taylor Greene, once a MAGA loyalist, says Trump discussed nuclear weapons against Iran in recent strategy meetings, and she called him pure evil. She says Iran was nowhere near building a bomb. When the president's own generals are this frightened, Congress has exactly one job: take the Nuclear Launch Authority back. But are they? Crazy alert, Bob Kennedy's own phone quacks while he's talking about autism.
Bob Kennedy was on in Rochester, Minnesota on Friday, announcing a new federal alert system for missing autistic people. Serious subject. Then mid-sentence, his phone went off. Quack, quack, quack. The Health and Human Services Secretary said, sorry about that, silenced the duck and kept going. Now, The Atlantic ran a piece this weekend headlined, The Trump Comedians Are Tired. Satirists who feasted during the first term say they're sick of the shtick. Conan O'Brien says Trump is bad for comedy. Nikki Glaser wrote Trump jokes for the Golden Globes and cut every one. And here's why. You just can't compete with this. America's most famous vaccine skeptic got interrupted at the podium by an actual quack. The comedians aren't tired. They've simply been outsourced. And that's the way it is today, Monday, August 24th, 2026. I'm Tom Harbin.

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0: 35 minutes past the hour. Welcome back. So Kacey Musgraves, she's a country music star. I love country music. I confess, I was 16 years old. I got a gig as a DJ at WITL AM and FM in Lansing, Michigan, the number one station in Lansing, country western station. Weekend DJ. I was also out at MSU doing at WNBY, I think it was. Brody Hall, as I recall. Anyway, that's where I learned, you know, radio. And I've always loved country, even though I later ended up, you know, as an all-night progressive rock DJ and kind of an old hippie. But I always loved country music. And Kacey Musgraves is particularly good. And she's, you know, their most famous thing is the Golden Hour stuff. And so she was doing a concert in Chicago on Friday. And between songs, she called out this organization. It's called Immigrant, the Young Center for Immigrant Children's Rights. It's a local organization in Chicago that helps out children who whose parents have been abducted by ICE, basically. And she said that it's a wonderful organization. They help give aid, legal aid and money to children whose parents have been deported unfairly. It's not a political thing. It's just these kids need help. So here she is. She's not, you know, like she said, this isn't about politics. It's about children who are, you know, stranded, you know, who are in need of help. And the right wingers are just all over her over on Elon Musk's sewer over there that used to be Twitter. It's pretty amazing. It's pretty sad, actually. You know, she has ripped the president on a couple of occasions. Back in 2020, she said a vote for Trump was an act of violence against all queer people. And when Joe Biden got, you know, was won, she celebrated. There are a lot of progressives in country music. Probably the most famous is Willie Nelson, who wrote about me in his autobiography, you know, Roll Me Up and Smoke Me When I Die, which was really a shock. I'm reading his autobiography, and here he is. He says, I was driving down the street listening to Tom Hartman, and it's like, whoa. Anyhow, what's on your mind? Let's pick up some calls here for the second half hour of this hour. Keno in Lakeland, Florida. Hey, Keno, what's on your mind?
1: Yeah, I called today because you have an expanded audience. There needs to be more widespread discussions about the different kinds of capitalism. Capitalism has been good in the past where there were rules and referees. But Republicans today, they have uncritical blanket praise for capitalism. They take away the rules. They take away the referees. Now, under Republican government, capitalism in the United States has become predatory, taking advantage of and exploiting people. And it's creating a new feudal system where the corporations are the haves, and they're creating a new class of have-nots, of debt slaves and debt serfs. One old saying is that lawyers and doctors make fortunes from other people's misfortunes. Now, dentists have to be added to this list. There are no checks and balances on the prices dentists charge. I know two people in their 60s who become debt slaves. They have debts of $30,000 to have their teeth rebuilt.
0: Wow.
1: I hope and request somewhere out there listening or some investigative reporters that are listening and will do an expose of how dentists have become financial predators. Do you have any reaction, Tom?
0: Well, I think that dental health is part of your health. You know, we know that bad, you know, gum disease, for example, actually can cause heart disease. You know, there's all kinds of awful infections that you can get, not to mention even just malnutrition. If your teeth don't work right and you can't chew your food, this should be part of health care. And we need a national health care program that Bernie's been saying this forever, by the way, that not only takes care of, you know, your vaccination and cancer treatments and dealing with the pneumonia and stuff like that, but that also, you know, keeps your mouth healthy and takes care of your eyes and ears. I mean, it's just crazy that we've segregated these three parts of the body, the eyes, ears, and mouth, and said they're not covered by Medicare or Medicaid. You know, it's just wrong. It's just wrong. I'm with you, Keno. Keno, thank you. It's always nice to hear from you. I appreciate the call. Vicki in Woodinville, Washington. Hey, Vicki, what's on your mind today?
2: Hey, Tom. So I understand you did get and read the book by the political scientist, Professor Jeffrey Winters, The Blind Spot.
0: I did,
2: and I wanted
0: the
2: to talk to you about it since
0: actually.
2: Yeah, great. So I grew up believing in what we're told about how things work, and that, you know, I felt very
0: that we have this nice, sweet democracy.
2: And,
0: yeah.
2: Yes. And but I kind of wondered what was wrong. I mean, what, you know? So I was convinced that we are racist, and there's prejudice because people are ignorant and they're misinformed. And if people were just educated properly, they wouldn't be coming from this, you know, divisive attitude of fellow citizens. And that another problem was that how people are rearing children, because they have to be absent, having to have two people working to support a family. And so, you know, child care has really suffered. But now I understand, after reading that book, that, my goodness, we've all been impoverished by our country.
0: By our oligarchs. I mean, the book is basically an expose of oligarchy in America, the history of oligarchy in America.
2: Exactly. Yeah. And how it influenced every part of society, every part of culture, and every part of every individual life, and how we're at each other's throat because they've left us in this desperate situation.
0: Yeah.
2: And I don't, so can you speak to that?
0: Yeah, it's the classic cartoon that probably most people have seen, where you've got, you know, a big businessman, fat cat, and two young men sitting at a table. One's white, one's black, and all three of them have a plate in front of them. The businessman's got, his plate is just piled high with cookies, and the black guy and the white guy each have one cookie, and the businessman turns to the white guy, points to the black guy, and says, "He wants your cookie." I mean, that's the oligarch strategy. That's the strategy of divide and conquer. That's the strategy of keep people fighting with each other, and they won't fight with us. And, you know, I would argue that the entire book was basically that cartoon, you know, telling the story of how we got here and how it's happened and how it's worked out and what we can do about it. You know, I thought the last chapter was the most important chapter in the book, where he talked about we need to tax wealth as well as income, that billionaires are incompatible with democracy, that America should not have billionaires, that, you know, just pretty solid, straightforward stuff.
2: Yeah, the result of this ongoing history from day one of our country.
0: Yeah.
2: And
0: he talks about how the Constitution was written to protect the oligarchs.
2: They're trying to make us believe it's our fault.
0: Yeah, exactly.
2: Each other. You know, we have to blame each other, and we look to others so we'll never look to them. And I just can't believe how important that history is to understand, because all we do is hear about current events and

0: I was amazed.
1: My beliefs, because you do believe differently. I mean, yeah. I've always been, you know, a liberal, progressive, you know, professional nurse.
0: Once you know the history, it's hard to turn away from it. Yeah, that's why I keep writing history books.
1: You can't believe in this country when it's been. You can't believe in this country when it's been so polluted.
0: Yeah, I wrote a book called The Hidden History of American Oligarchy that has a lot of the same stuff in it, by the way, that you might find useful. But anyhow, Vicki, thank you. Thank you for the call, and thanks for sharing the book with me, or telling me about it. It's 44 and a half minutes past it.
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0: Exposing the con in conservative. I'll be right back with more of your calls.

0: And welcome back, John in Santa Monica. Hey, John, what's on your mind today?
1: Well, Tom, I like what your last caller had to say, and opposed to what Tom from Vermont said, who said he'd never heard of you, I've been listening to you for decades.
0: Thank you.
1: Yeah, absolutely. And but I've fallen off the Democratic Party wagon probably about 10 years ago, something. But I was a capital D Democrat in California, part of the apparatus, in fact. But now I'm a happy green. I urge everybody to be independent as much as possible. Love your books. But I have to disagree with you on January 6th, because you mentioned that five people were killed. So I decided to Google that. I already knew about Ashley Babbitt.
0: I think the rest of them were like, weren't there a couple of heart attacks or something like that?
1: Right. There were four police officers, according to Google, which, you know, is supposed to be founded by DARPA, probably have their thumb on it. Google said four policemen committed suicide a month later.
0: Yeah, so within the month. There was also Brian Sicknick, who was, they sprayed pepper spray right into his face. And it caused him to have seizures, and he died the next day in the hospital from that.
1: Is that right?
0: Yeah. You can just look up Brian Sicknick. He's, you know, there's probably a Wikipedia page for him. And then you had a couple of people who, within a few days afterwards, had committed suicide, presumably because of traumatic brain injury. This is a problem that we have with soldiers, is that you get this traumatic brain injury, and it just makes you suicidal. I mean, just overwhelmingly suicidal. And wow. and then there were, you know, a couple of people who died of heart attacks, at least one or two, I think. My recollection was that there was a total of four or five people who died that day. Ashley Babbitt's the most famous. And that the police officers who died all died the following day or within the following couple of weeks. But, yeah.
1: Okay. Well, Google said it was a month.
0: Yeah.
1: But anyway, I really think that the Second Amendment gun nuts forgot to bring their guns. But there were over 200 CIA.
0: There were a bunch of guns caught there. There were a bunch of guns.
1: Yeah, but they were mainly undercover people from the CIA and so forth.
0: I'm not buying that.
1: But anyway.
0: I mean, Donald Trump was president at the time. So, you know, if he told the CIA to go overthrow the government, you know, it wouldn't strain credulity. But I'm skeptical.
1: What about Nancy Pelosi, who said to her daughter, it's on tape, I'm responsible for not having enough policemen there at the Capitol. Why did Ray Epps, 10 minutes after they found the pipe bombs, ironically, 10 minutes after.
0: Yeah, Ray Epps has been slandered, and the problem wasn't a lack of policemen at the Capitol. The problem was that you had Donald Trump's guy, I'm forgetting his name right now, who was in charge of the National Guard, the Secretary of the Army, signed a document the day before saying that the National Guard could not be deployed. And so when they were begging for the National Guard to come, including the Maryland National Guard, which was willing to come in, the administration, the Trump administration, was saying, no, you may not go help out the Capitol Police. That was the problem.
1: Wow.
0: John, I got to run, but thank you for the call. I mean, you can look all this stuff up. This is no secret. It's 49 minutes past the hour. I'll be back with you in just a minute. Stick around.

0: Hey, thanks so much for sharing our program and for reaching out to our stations and sponsors and letting them know that you're listening. It really means a lot to us.
1: So what do we call the really, really mind-bogglingly rich? You know, at the founding of the Republic, they were referred to as speculators or moneyed interest or aristocrats. In the years leading up to the Civil War, we called them the cotton lords and the plantation aristocracy. In the late 19th century, they were the robber barons. In the 1930s, FDR called them the economic royalists. But since the Reagan Revolution, we've just called them billionaires. And now, you know, some of them want to call themselves tech bros. Like, that's kind of a good thing, you know, like tech is positive and bros, you know, like Mark Zuckerberg saying we need more masculine energy in American business culture. So we need a new phrase. I would like to suggest the morbidly rich. Morbidly suggests unhealthy. And the vast riches that some of these people have is unhealthy to our democracy, particularly since five Republicans on the Supreme Court said that morbidly rich people can buy politicians. And it's unhealthy for them, too. So morbidly rich. There's an op-ed over at HartmanReport.com all about it. Check it out. Welcome back. 10 minutes before the hour. Picking up your calls here. Marcus in Las Vegas. Hey, Marcus, what's on your mind today?
2: Hey, Tom. Good morning.
1: Hey.
2: A whole lot, especially since I've been waiting. You know, I mean, every time somebody comes on and you talk about something else, it just, you know, it just spurs me
1: to comment
2: on that. You know, but I think that... I just want to say that I think that you know, all that I've heard this morning, you know, I think it's all speaking to what I see is really, and it's just so obvious, man. Majority, if you look at the electoral map of the United States, right, the vast majority of it is red, all across the country, right? You just see a sea of red.
1: That's when you're looking at geography. If you looked at a population map, yep, you'd see something quite different.
2: There are
1: 40 million more Americans in the United States who are represented by Democrats in Congress, in the United States Senate, than there are Republicans. It's just that states are Democratic states by and large. There's a couple of exceptions, Texas and Florida, but
2: I'm speaking to how it looks when a person looks at that, what they see, right? They just see this overwhelming majority of red. Well, it's the same thing with in every one of these in these same places, that vast sea of red. Guess what they have for information available to them? You know, outlets of information.
1: Right, nothing but right-wing radio
2: I mean, it's just, and I'm from the Bay Area, right? San Francisco Bay Area. And even there, the right-wing media establishments are, they're just saturating the airwaves.
1: Yep.
2: All over the place. I mean, in terms of progressive, liberal, or anything like close to that.
1: Yeah, no, there's a right-wing bias to our media.
2: Five.
1: There's no doubt about that.
2: And so look at the correlation between everything that you can, every indicator out there. You talked earlier about how the red states, they suffer from this and that, and their the mortality, everything from mortality to education. I mean, it's just, and guess where they're getting their information from. So what I'm saying is that I think the vast majority of the country, of course, is uninformed, misinformed, and just, you know, like Trump said, we love the poorly educated, right?
1: Yeah,
2: and you can teach this, you can tell the poorly educated anything. You can teach, and so, like you said, whether it's a culture war, a made-up culture war, you know, that's all this section of the country gets.
1: Mm-hmm.
2: And that's all they get for their information. And again, of course, with that comes, you know, liberal bad, progressive bad, Democratic bad, evil, traitor to the country, right?
1: Mm-hmm.
2: So these people, so we have, you know, you go to Texas, you go to Iowa, you go to, you know, middle America, and this is all they got. And so it's no surprising that we have people talking about, keep your hands off my Medicare, right?
1: Keep your government hands off my Medicare. Yeah, those signs from the Tea Party days.
2: So I've recently have been watching this film, this documentary called The Heist again. I've been wanting to ask if you are familiar with that one. Heist is who stole the America, right? The American dream. Okay, and I think they even make a reference to you, or you're in there somewhere.
1: I believe I narrated that movie.
2: Okay.
1: That's my voice throughout the whole thing. If we're talking about the same movie.
2: If the vast majority of Americans just knew this history, that's all you've been talking about all morning long, is just getting informed, coming into knowledge of, you know, then I think we can turn this around. So I'm calling on you and anybody who's listening, man, to support, man. Let's have a national debate, nationally televised at no expense, right, to either side of the two ideological perspectives in the country, represented by, you know, those that we most recognize, Fox on one side against MSB and all the surrogates and voices that represent the perspective, the ideology, right?
1: Yeah.
2: And we have this debate, and since we know that one side is not going to show, you know, they're not going to show up. They don't have the heart. They don't have the guts. They don't have the integrity.
1: Well, that's why Republican members of Congress don't hold town halls anymore. In fact, Mike Johnson told them not to.
2: Let's have that.
1: Don't talk to the public. We talk to the billionaires who pay us. That's it.
2: You know, so let's call for this. Let's start a campaign and call for it. And the only way power is coming from in this country is through the people. When you say why don't more people talk about or the media talk more about the scandalous activities of this government? It was a specific instance that you referred to earlier. I think it's about I forgot necessarily, but. Why didn't the media talk about it? Because the Democratic side is not making an issue out of it. Yeah. If the Democratic side raised enough of a stink about it, then the media would be there covering it.
1: Part of the problem is that the Democratic side doesn't have this massive electronic echo chamber that the right has built since era of Limbaugh. You got 1,500 right-wing radio stations. You got maybe 200 left-wing radio stations. You've got 500-600 television stations around the country owned by Sinclair or other right-wing entities. It just goes on and on. Marcus, I got to move along. Thanks for the call. Donna in Groveland, California. Hey, Donna, what's up?
3: Oh, good morning, Tom. I just want you to know also, you are a lifesaver for us that are out in the hitherland.
1: Thank you.
3: Anyway, I just want to know why it's assumed that Jeffries will be the next speaker. He is not reflective of the emerging Democratic Party regarding his blood money from AIPAC, no Medicare for all. Now the meeting with that snake, pardon snakes, Kushner. Lots of in-touch Democrats are in the House. Can't there be another selection?
1: I would hope so, Donna. Part of the problem is that while the Republican Party broke with the idea of seniority as the thing for chairmanships and speakerships and things like that, the Democratic Party hasn't, by and large. And so, there is a very, very strong neoliberal group, basically, that basically runs the DNC. And I'm an advocate for real reform in the Democratic Party. I think that the Democratic Party of Bill Clinton is gone, is going. And the hangers-on, need to get with the program or get out. I'm with you. Donna, thank you very much. That was a great question. We'll be back on the other side of the break. Stick around with the third hour of our program. Greg Palast is going to drop by and tell us about the tricks that Trump is planning to steal your vote and what we can do about it.

While the production of my lowdown commentaries is high-tech, I confess that I'm antiquated. I still write each piece in longhand, applying my ballpoint to paper. This has caused bewildered glances from some who see me scribbling away in local coffee shops and bars. Recently, one fellow sidled up and whispered, "Watch out! If they see you doing this, they'll haul you off to the Smithsonian." But we handwriters might not be as obsolete as the key tappers assume. A fast-spreading grassroots movement is calling for schools to re-emphasize the value of writing and printing by hand instead of being wholly dependent on machines. Already, 24 states, as varied as Mississippi and California, now require public schools to teach cursive writing in 3rd through 5th grades. This squares with new understanding of how brains absorb information. While keyboards are faster, the slower, more tactile act of handwriting creates longer-lasting comprehension of letters and better retention of the thoughts they convey. Neuroscientists find that rote keystrokes on a computer require little mental engagement, while physically drawing out words and ideas takes coordination of multiple areas of the brain to focus memory, eyes, and fingers on creating a written product. Just writing this piece conjured up a fond remembrance of my early childhood, sitting on the floor of our home learning to draw the ABCs, both print and cursive, on those line practice pads. It was both an artistic exercise and the development of a foundational tool for a life of learning. This is Jim Hightower saying, yes, computer literacy is an indispensable element of today's childhood curriculum, but so is the richer development of human thinking through putting pen to paper. So let's do both.

0: And welcome to the third hour of our program, to our C-SPAN guests and everybody else. C-SPAN will be with us for the whole week here, carrying our program live. I'm Tom Hartman. It's the Tom Hartman Program. We're the number one progressive program in America. We've been doing this show for 23 years. I helped start Air America back in the day and survived its demise. And we're still on the air all over the place. So you can easily find it. If you want all the details, go to TomHartman.com or Tom.TV, THOM.TV. Anyhow, in about 5 minutes, Greg Palast is going to drop by and be our first guest for the hour when the show officially starts on our radio stations. And he's going to be talking about how Trump is trying to steal the election, this November election, and all the schemes that Trump and the Republicans have up their sleeve, and what he learned about the 2024 election as well. And one piece of this is apparently the Postal Service. They issued, this was on Friday, the Postal Service issued their final rule, their new Postmaster General, a Trump lickspittle, issued a 95-page rule that would take, now it has been blocked by a federal judge at the moment, but Trump and his people have appealed this to the Supreme Court. So we're waiting for the corrupt Republicans on the U.S. Supreme Court to decide whether or not they're going to allow Republicans to steal the election this fall. And this 95-page rule basically says that the post office is going to require states to put a barcode on the outside of your ballot so that the post office knows who you are, so that the post office can decide whether or not to deliver your ballot. Because they will only deliver ballots if you are on Donald Trump's approved list. This goes back to the days of Jim Crow, right? Oh, sure, everybody can vote. Even black people can vote. All you have to do is, fill in the blank, right? Count the jelly beans in the jar. Tell us what the first five words or first five sentences of the Constitution are, or, whatever it may be. Well, in this case, what Trump has historically done, or what Republicans, have historically done. In fact, probably the best example of this was in 2000 down in Florida. Down in Florida, Greg Palast, our guest who's going to be with us in 3 minutes, broke this story for the BBC here in the United States. What they did was they took a list of Texas felons who are predominantly black and Hispanic people. And Jeb Bush got that list from George Bush, who was the governor of Texas, and Jeb was the governor of Florida. Jeb gets this list, gives it to Catherine Harris, the Secretary of State, and says, compare this to our voter list. Now, only look at the first and last names. Don't look at the date of birth or the middle name. And there was a hell of a lot of Jose Garcias and James Browns and John Washingtons in there. Black people and Hispanic people draw from, generally speaking, a smaller pool of names than white people. And so they succeeded in pushing, depending on whose numbers you use, between 57 and 90,000 mostly black and Hispanic people off the voting rolls in Florida just months before the 2000 election so that George W. Bush could win that election. And I put that in scare quotes because when they did the recount, they found that he lost. But so he could win that election by 537 votes is my recollection. So This is a scam that they've been running ever since the election of 1964, when William Rehnquist was running Operation Eagle Eye out in Arizona and standing outside polling places in Native American and Hispanic communities, this big bear of a man who was rewarded for his efforts, by the way, by ultimately being made Chief Justice of the U.S. Supreme Court. But back then he was just a big Republican lawyer in Phoenix. And he would threaten people and intimidate them and basically talk them into not voting. In 1980, you had the guy who was the co-founder of the Heritage Foundation in a church basement in Dallas saying, I don't want everybody to vote. Elections are not won by the majority of people in the United States, and they never have been. In fact, as the voting populace, our odds in the elections go up as the voting populace goes down. So, we've got this long history of the Republican Party not wanting people to vote and being basically opposed to democracy, with the Democratic Party saying, no, everybody should vote and we should make it a right. And by the way, the phrase, the right of the people to vote shall not be abridged, that phrase occurs five times in the Constitution. And yet, the corrupt Republicans on the Supreme Court since the 70s. Nixon, you know, flipped us into a majority Republican Supreme Court, and it's stayed there ever since. Those corrupt Republicans have refused to acknowledge that. They say, oh, there's no right to vote. Now, there's a right to own guns, right? If the state you live in, you know, I live here in Oregon, if the state of Oregon wanted to take away my gun, they would have to go to court and prove that I had done something wrong worthy of losing my gun. But if they want to take away my vote, no problem. Just do it. You do it on a computer. Bing! Hartman's gone. Right? Now, fortunately, Oregon doesn't do that, but all of your red states have been purging people like crazy, and they're mostly purging people who live in the big blue cities in those red states. So Greg's going to fill us in on what you can do about that. He looked into the last election and found some pretty shocking stuff. You can find that over at his website, gregpalace.com, or mine, hartmanreport.com. There's an article about it. It's called Trump Lost. It's over in the upper right-hand corner of the page, at the homepage, if you want to see it. Greg's an article
1: this
0: that Greg wrote for
1: is
0: us.
1: The Tom Hartman Program.
0: And welcome to the third hour of our program. On the line with us is our dear friend, Greg Palast. He is investigative reporter for The Guardian, The New York Times, the author of The Best Democracy Money Can Buy. His website on Substack is Greg Palast Investigates, P-A-L-A-S-T, investigates.substack.com. Greg Palast over on Blue Sky. And Greg, welcome back to the program. I was just filling in our new C-SPAN viewers about what you are up to. And if you want to just very, very quickly tell us, why is it that Donald Trump became president in 2024?
2: Well, he couldn't win it with the voters. So they used old Jim Crow vote trickery games, except instead of white sheets, they graduated to spreadsheets. So, for example, we had 4.7 million voters purged from the voter rolls. You know, like that TV show, once a year you get to kill anyone you want. Once a year, secretaries of state can remove any voter they want. At least that's how the Republicans interpret the law, and they've been getting away with 4.7 million voters. Now, were these voters illegal voters? Were they dead? By the way, if you're dead and you're listening to this, please don't vote. It's illegal. And if you're not a citizen, don't vote. It's illegal. But that doesn't happen. Instead, what they do is they use these lists, like you said during the break, actually, or the introduction. They'll find a list of voters, like, for example, the deportation list. This is one thing they want to do right now. Use deportation lists from Department of Homeland Security, match that to the voter list and see if there's illegal aliens on the voter rolls, Tom. Well, here's the problem. Florida did that once before. They removed 176,000 voters. Guess what? A lot of guys named Jose Garcia, as you mentioned. So you got a lot of Jose Garcias who lost their vote. And how many were actually non-citizens? Out of 176,000, they found one single illegal voter, an Austrian Republican, and but still over 100,000 people lost their right to vote in Florida. That's why Florida turned red. Mm. It's not that the voters turned red. The voter rolls turned red. So now, just so you know, we're launching today, and we're proud to do it on the Tom Hartman program with you and the new C-SPAN audience, an emergency operation put together by the A-Team in voting rights. We're talking NAACP Atlanta, Rainbow Push, Black Voters Matter, top voting rights lawyers, and the Mobilized Latino Vote Group, SV Rep. And we've put together a website because we've got an emergency here. Here's how you save your vote. So you go to saveyourvote.org, saveyourvote.org, and start out by grabbing some popcorn. And we got 8 videos. We're putting out 2 today with our wonderful host, Edward Ward, young man. Watch these 3-4-minute videos, and you'll learn how they can take your vote and what you can do about it. So we're trying to get these 4.7 million voters back on the rolls. God knows how many new ones they're going to pull down. And you mentioned over the break also the attack on mail-in voting. That's one of our 9 episodes, and how you can protect your vote. Most Americans today vote early or mail-in. 70% of African Americans vote early or mail-in. That's why they're going after it. If it were a white method of voting, they wouldn't do it. Okay, it's that simple. So we're going after the new Jim Crow. We call it Jim Crow Reloaded. and you go to the website. So that's what we're launching today. I just had to get that out quick.
0: No, it's saveyourvote.org is the website, and you're absolutely right. Yeah. And the videos are super. I think you missed the punchline on the 4.7 million people that the Republicans in red states, largely blue cities, purged just before the 2024 election.
2: Yeah,
0: if
2: exactly.
0: those people had not been purged, what would have been the outcome of the 2024? And you used nothing but government statistics. You're a guy with a master's degree in statistics here.
2: Yeah.
0: Tell us about that. Who would have won?
2: Yeah, so I was a professor of statistics, and what I do is the government, this stuff is hidden in plain sight. There was an organization called the Elections Assistance Commission. It keeps track of our votes, but it also keeps track of our non-votes, the people removed from the voter rolls, the votes that are disqualified. We had about 1.6 million ballots disqualified. Do you know that? You think, oh, you're sitting in your ballot. It gets counted. No. It's just like now, as you mentioned, Trump's post office is talking about having a barcode. And if you're not on the good boys list, if you're not on the good old boys list, they literally will not forward your ballot to be counted, or you won't get your ballot in the first place. And we have that. We have a film, Vigilantes, Inc., and about, it starts out at the center of it is an officer, a full-time career military expert assigned by the president to California, African-American man, 70 years old. They wouldn't send him his ballot because he said he wasn't a properly registered Georgia voter. Guess what? If you're a soldier, you get to vote absentee, even if you're a black soldier. He wasn't alone. They had removed several hundred thousand of these voters. 4,000 in just his county, black soldiers were challenged, not by the government, but by vigilante operators who said, don't let the major vote. Don't let this guy vote. Don't let that guy vote. Self-appointed vigilantes, and they're blocking voters from voting. And now they're in cahoots with our government. That's why I got to go to Save Your Vote, to save your vote. But so I go to the statistics. But unfortunately, the president has basically shut down that agency so that you don't know how many votes were stolen. It's like firing the accountants at a bank. Where you have a swindle going on.
0: So that's why he shut it down. I was trying to figure out why he shut down the Election Assistance Commission. It's because
2: they're pretty benign. They just collect numbers, man.
0: It's because they keep track of who got forbidden from voting.
2: That's right. So he fired all the Republicans, too.
0: Yeah.
2: Because they were just, scribbling down the numbers, and he couldn't have that.
0: Right.
2: So we are giving you the numbers. So now, as I say, we're with NAACP and PUSH and Black Voters Matter. Rep and the Hispanic groups, because we got to get these votes protected and tell you how you protect your vote, because they can't steal all the votes all the time, Tom. So
0: right.
2: And when you can't do this.
0: When you did that statistical analysis of the 2024 election, Greg.
2: Yes.
0: Is it correct to say or accurate to say that, again, using nothing but government statistics, this is not opinion, this is numbers. That had those 4.7 million people been able to vote or have their votes counted, that Kamala Harris would be president right now, and that at least the House and perhaps the Senate would be in Democratic hands?
2: Well, she would have had Michigan, Wisconsin, at least, and you would have had the other swing states, Nevada, Minnesota. So what's happened is that it would have changed the electoral map, and she would have been president. She would have also won the popular vote. If you counted, again, you have to count all the votes.
0: Mm-hmm.
2: So she got most of the votes that were counted. But the official, so if you counted all the votes that were cast, she would have won by about 3 million votes on a popular vote. But she would have won four more states, which would have given her the presidency. And again, I'm not partisan about this. We're just looking at the numbers. No one's questioning. Here's the funny part. I don't have anyone questioning the numbers. I've been with a lot of statisticians and other experts. No one's questioning the numbers, but they'll say, "Oh, well, that's the rules. If you're a non-citizen and you're a suspected non-citizen, I don't know what a suspected non-citizen is." Like I say, we lost over 100,000 Floridians, almost all of them Hispanic, in the 12 election. And again, and that there was only one person convicted of voting illegally, an Austrian Republican, by the way.
0: Right.
2: So, and you can get these at Jim Crow Reloaded, saveyourvote.org. But it's numbers. So, but there are things you can do to protect your vote, including looking up your registration. If you think you're registered, I've just told you, by the millions, you get removed. Yeah. You want your mail-in ballot? I advise you to try to vote early in person if you can. But most people in America really do have to use these days the mail-in ballot. So make sure that it's that you give yourself the time to do this.
0: Well, that mail-in ballot.
2: Don't assume you're going to get it. Remember, in a lot of states, you automatically get that mail-in ballot. Well, under the new Trump rules, don't find out the day before the election, hey, where's my ballot? That's what happened to the major. 2 days before the election, he said, oh, we'll just come in. We'll give you a ballot. Prove you're an American citizen. This is an officer of the U.S. military.
0: Yeah.
2: And he says, all I have to do is fly 5,000 miles round trip by tomorrow.
0: Right.
2: To prove vote. I'm a citizen, get my ballot. By the way, he did.
0: I know.
2: He went to federal court.
0: I know. I met him. I was with you when you screened the movie. It's Vigilante Zinc. It's an amazing movie. It's over at gregpalace.com, right? Mm-hmm. So, Greg, we're going to hit a break here in a minute or two, but the website is saveyourvote.org. What are some of the, I assume going to vote.org and you can double check your voter registration there for pretty much all the states, I think.
2: Yes.
0: What are some of the other things that you're recommending people do?
2: Okay, so number one, make sure that you have, that your ID is correct. Now, in a lot of states, you don't need ID, but that doesn't mean anything. Also, here's the tough one. Our second video is going to be this citizenship challenge. Now, by executive order, Trump has said you have to prove you're a citizen. Well, that sounds right. I don't want those Canadians voting in our election, you know, with their mooses and everything. And we can't have that. You know that song, Proud to Be a Canadian? No, we don't want the Canadians. But here's the problem. We are not the Soviet Union. We're not Red China. We don't have citizenship cards. 21 million Americans, according to the Brennan Center for Justice, don't have the ID. That is, and the IDs are passport and your original, forget the copy stuff, birth certificate. Right. There's a couple of other things, but if you're in the military, that don't count. The military card doesn't count.
0: Your driver's student license ID doesn't count. Yeah.
2: Student ID, all that doesn't count.
0: Now, in Texas, a gun permit? That counts, right?
2: No.
0: Oh, okay.
2: Believe it or not, for voting in Texas, yes, but under Trump's new law, that wouldn't be enough.
0: Okay.
2: But so here's the thing, 21 million people, but who doesn't have these documents? They know who doesn't.
0: Low-income people.
2: Two-thirds of black people do not have a passport. In fact, half of Americans don't have passports. Mm-hmm. And 69 million women have changed their last name to their husband's name. 69 million.
0: Without ever going before a judge.
2: So what you have to do is, where do you get the papers to say, oh, I was born, you know, Linda Smith, but now I'm Linda Yowell. Yeah. And too bad. You don't count because they also know how women vote.
0: Yeah. But women are more likely to vote Democratic by about 4 points, I think, than men. Amazing. The great Greg Palast, the website saveyourvote.org. Greg, once again, thank you so much for dropping by and for the great work you keep on doing every single day.
2: Thanks a lot, Don.
0: Great seeing you again. It's 18 minutes past the hour. I'll be back with more of the news of the day and your calls in just a minute.
1: This is the Tom Hartman Program.
0: We'll be right back. Stay with us.

0: Welcome back. Michael in Bronx, New York. Hey, Michael, what's on your mind today?
1: Hey, Tom. Well, on vacation right now with the missus.
0: Oh, sweet.
1: And, yeah. And
0: it's that time of year.
1: Time, oh, yes, before Labor Day, unofficial end of summer. But I'm seeing you for the first time on C-SPAN. We don't have that on our TV. Mm-hmm. So, looking pretty good.
0: Thank you.
1: As I was on hold, I came across a couple of things. First off, I saw on Facebook a post that said, if destroying government property is such a serious criminal offense, why don't we start by locking up the guy who ruined the East Wing of the White House, the Kennedy Center, the Rose Garden, the White House lawn, and the reflecting pool? Now, I started off like this because while you were on hold with your earlier guest, you know, before Great Palace.
0: Mm-hmm. Craig Unger.
1: Yeah. Scott Bessent was seen on MSN Now, and he was giving a press conference, and all along, in so many words, he's saying that we're looking for people to assist us in taking down Iran. If you refuse, then we'll hold sanctions against you, like what, extra tariffs?
0: Yeah.
1: Just like he started with the extra tariffs.
0: These guys think they can bully anybody into anything. I mean, it's their only instinct is to be a bully.
1: Exactly. I mean, the guy is on record, referring to Trump now, as saying that I run this nation and I run the world.
0: Yeah.
1: Excuse you, nobody's going to bow down and kiss your rump. You sure as hell seen the American people fighting back, and then now you're going to be picking on this nation, that nation, and while simultaneously trying to rig the upcoming elections just to have everything your way and your way only? Spoiled brat. It doesn't go down like that.
0: Yeah, I get it.
1: Everyone has responsibilities, and your responsibility is to follow the law and the Constitution that you took an oath to. And obviously you don't give a flip about that.
0: Here's the thing, Michael. If Scott Bessent thinks for a minute that Iran is not that China and Russia, who are literally allies of Iran, that those countries are going to stop supplying Iran with you know, whatever they need. He's crazy. And, you know, what's he going to do with Russia? I mean, Russia's been under sanctions forever. And what's he going to do with China? I mean, if we get in a trade war with China, China's not going to be hurt by that. We are. It's like, you know, we're the dependent ones. We don't have the factories to build anything anymore, you know, as a result of 45 years of Reaganomics and neoliberal economics. It's and you know, trade policy. It's just, it's crazy.
1: And if you heard of a voice in the background, that's my wife, Michelle, who agreed with something you said earlier. Can you reflect on me what that was?
2: I only said what this government's doing is just going to get all the allies against us. Americans don't know how to live with anything. Other countries can live with stuff, live without stuff. Not Americans.
0: Yeah, good
2: that's
0: point.
2: That's what's going to happen.
0: Good point, Michelle. Yeah, spot on. Spot on. No, they, you know, yeah, the Iranians know how to deal with adversity. I mean, you know, they lost a million men in the war with in that 8-year war with Iraq. They're laughing at us. I'm telling you, Michael. Thank you for the call. We'll be back with more of the news of the day and your calls in just a moment. Stay tuned.

0: Tired of news that protects the powerful? 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So MAGA Mike and the Republicans want a religious test for people running for public office. They want to know that you are sufficiently Christian to be worthy of being elected. Right. MAGA Mike is one of these seven mountain evangelicals. There are seven domains where these dominionists believe that we need to have religion completely take them over. Education, religion, family, business, government and military, arts and entertainment, and the media. Seriously. This is not what Jesus was preaching when he said, give unto Caesar what is Caesar and unto God what is God's. This is the opposite, in fact, of what Jesus was teaching. It's the opposite of Matthew 25, where Jesus said the only way to get to heaven is by feeding the hungry, healing the sick, helping the poor. This is counter-Christian, anti-Christian, in fact. In fact, I think you could say it is the Antichrist's work. There's a piece about it over at HartmanReport.com. Check it out. Welcome back. 24 minutes past the hour, so some Texas conservatives are breaking ranks. This is fascinating. This is a piece in the Washington Post, in billionaire Jeff Bezos's little propaganda rag, and he starts out telling the story. Not he, Molly Hennessy Fiske writes this piece, but telling the story of Twyla Lowry. She plans to do something this November she could not have imagined doing even a few months ago. She's going to vote for a Democrat. That's Gina Hinojosa, who is running against Greg Abbott. She's the Democrat running against Greg Abbott for governor of Texas. And he wants to be governor for a fourth term. And Hinojosa has, she's basically the standard Democratic platform. She wants to end state school vouchers. She wants to lower the cost of health care. She wants to lower the cost of groceries. She wants to lower the cost of utility bills. And she's even promised to send every Texan $1,500 from the state's rainy day fund. And for Lowry and for many, many voters in Texas, the only issue that really matters are these data centers. People are just fried by, no pun intended, just fried, pissed off, seriously upset that they're watching their electric bills just go right through the roof. And because, when there's a huge demand for electricity, supply and demand, right, the price goes up. And when there's and when the company, the electric provider, whether it's city owned, municipal owned or state owned or whatever, or whether it's privately owned, they've got to build out extra capacity. Who are they going to charge for that? Not the people that they're doing the capacity for. I mean, if a power system needs to generate an extra, 30 megawatts an hour for a data center, they're not going to charge the data center the cost of adding that capacity. They're going to charge all of their ratepayers. They will distribute it across the entire base. And, in some cases, that's how the law actually works. So what you're seeing is all across the country, people looking at their electric bills, not to mention the damage that some of these data centers do to local water supplies or just quality of life in local communities with this giant loud hum constantly keeping you up 24 hours a day. And, all the power lines and everything. So this is fascinating. A recent Fox poll shows that Hinojosa is within 1 point of Greg Abbott. And usually the GOP is 12 points ahead in Texas. She's 1 point down. The GOP is 1 point ahead, not 12. This is going to be a wild year. It's why Republicans are doing everything they can to prevent you from voting.
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0: So what's on your mind? I'll pick up your calls on the other side of the break. We'll be right back.

Pete Hegseth guts Stars and Stripes. El Nino and war spike food prices. Kennedy's phone quacks. Good morning. This is the Commonwealth Report, news for the public, not the powerful. Follow us at commonwealthreport.news. Why did the Pentagon fire the journalists who said they weren't propagandists? Pete Hegseth's Pentagon fired the top three people at Stars and Stripes on Friday. Editor-in-chief Eric Slavin, reporter Lara Corte, and publisher Max Lederer all got separation notices. The stated cause was insubordination. What did they actually do? They sat for a CBS Sunday morning interview in July and said they worked for the troops. Slavin said censoring news for service members would be a red line. Corte said she doesn't work for any policymaker. Stars and Stripes has covered the military since the Civil War, and Congress wrote its editorial independence into law. In April, the Pentagon pushed out the People's Ombudsman, whose job was protecting that independence. Military families and service members have trusted us, the ombudsman said. When a government fires reporters for refusing to become its press agents, the Stars and Stripes looks more like a state media project. A super El Nino and Trump's war set up a food price explosion. Oxford Economics released a study this week projecting global food prices will jump 12% this year and another 5% next year. Fertilizer alone is expected to surge 22%. Why? Trump's war with Iran shut the Strait of Hormuz, which normally carries nearly a third of the world's fertilizer trade. Add Russia's war on Ukraine, pushing grain prices up. Then add the weather. Adam Scaife at Britain's Met Office says he's never seen an El Nino signal this intense in his forecasts. Bill McGuire at University College London warned that, quote, the world is in for one hell of a ride. He expects drought and wildfire in the Amazon and Australia, floods in California, and a weakened South Asian monsoon. Working families didn't start this war and didn't warm the Pacific, but they'll pay for both of them at the checkout line. Did Trump trade your food safety for a $1 million donation? Former U.S. Attorney Joyce Vance laid out the timeline this weekend. In March 2025, the Trump administration delayed the FDA's food traceability rule by 30 months, pushing compliance from January of this year out to July of 2028. Days later, Taylor Farms gave $1 million to MAGA Inc., a pro-Trump super PAC. Now, look around. A salmonella outbreak tied to jalapenos has sickened 345 people in 27 states. Sprouts sickened 55 more. A cyclospora outbreak traced to Taylor Farms lettuce killed two people in Michigan, first American deaths in that outbreak. The FDA waited a month before inspecting the Mexican farm it suspected. Vance says the Justice Department is asleep at the wheel. Quote, more outbreaks and more illnesses lie ahead, she wrote. That's what happens when the regulators start working for donors instead of protecting you. Judge Jeanette Vargas voids Trump's 75-country visa ban as patently unlawful. A federal judge in Manhattan struck down Trump's ban on immigrant visas from 75 countries, nearly 40% of the nations on Earth. Judge Jeanette Vargas ruled Friday that Marco Rubio blew past his statutory authority. The State Department had ordered consulate officers to refuse green card applications from predominantly black and brown countries like Haiti, Somalia, Brazil, Colombia, Egypt, and Russia, claiming they'd become a public charge. Under the law, that call has to be made person by person, weighing someone's finances, age, health, and skills. Rubio's cable told officers to reject applicants even when they proved they could support themselves. Vargas called it, quote, a direct abrogation of this statutory scheme. She vacated the policy and set aside every denial based on it. Families kept apart for 7 months can finally move forward. Congress banned nationality discrimination in 1952, and yes, it's still the law. Is Trump actually considering dropping a nuclear bomb on Iran? Veteran White House reporter Brian Karam reports that senior officials and generals inside Trump's own Defense Department are alarmed. One called the president a madman who can't be trusted. What set them off was Trump's post on his Nazi-infested social media site last month, threatening that a whole civilization will die tonight, never to be brought back again. A Pentagon official told Raw America that everyone should have taken it literally. What do you think he meant by that? The reporter asked. Former Republican Congresswoman Marjorie Taylor Greene, once a MAGA loyalist, says Trump discussed nuclear weapons against Iran in recent strategy meetings, and she called him pure evil. She says Iran was nowhere near building a bomb. When the president's own generals are this frightened, Congress has exactly one job: take the Nuclear Launch Authority back. But are they? Crazy alert, Bob Kennedy's own phone quacks while he's talking about autism.
Bob Kennedy was on in Rochester, Minnesota on Friday, announcing a new federal alert system for missing autistic people. Serious subject. Then mid-sentence, his phone went off. Quack, quack, quack. The Health and Human Services Secretary said, sorry about that, silenced the duck and kept going. Now, The Atlantic ran a piece this weekend headlined, The Trump Comedians Are Tired. Satirists who feasted during the first term say they're sick of the shtick. Conan O'Brien says Trump is bad for comedy. Nikki Glaser wrote Trump jokes for the Golden Globes and cut every one. And here's why. You just can't compete with this. America's most famous vaccine skeptic got interrupted at the podium by an actual quack. The comedians aren't tired. They've simply been outsourced. And that's the way it is today, Monday, August 24th, 2026. I'm Tom Harbin.

You were promised something. Work hard, play by the rules, and you'd own a home, raise a family, and retire with dignity. That was the deal. It was called the American Dream. So what happened? Well, it didn't die. It was killed. And we know who did it, when they did it, and how they got away with it. Who killed the American Dream? The greatest political crime ever told. A new book by me, Tom Hartman. That's Who Killed the American Dream? The greatest political crime ever told. A lot of people wonder, where did this whole right-wing movement to basically gut our freedoms and end DEI and all this other, where did this all begin? It all started back in 1951 with a book called The Conservative Mind, From Burke to Eliot by Russell Kirk. And he argued that if the middle class ever got too big, you'd see young people and women and racial minorities all get up on their hind feet and start protesting and basically screwing up America. And in the 50s, you know, even Republicans thought he was nuts. But then the 60s happened and all those protests. And suddenly Republicans thought, yeah, he's right. We've got to destroy the middle class, or at least cut it back. And that was Reagan's mandate when he came into office in 1981. There's a whole article about this. You can read all the details. It's titled The GOP's 60-Year Conspiracy to Kill Our Democracy. None dare call it treason, but I will. Over at HartmanReport.com. Check it out.

0: 37 minutes past the hour. Welcome back. Picking up your calls here, David in San Francisco. Hey, David, what's up?
1: Oh, thanks, Tom. And yeah, I'm glad you played that little song right there because it kind of fits with that the medical needs of people who get polluted by these big corporations are not being taken care of. And I don't know if you caught the news Thursday, the FAA decided that they were going to give 120 square miles of Louisiana to SpaceX. Whoa. And SpaceX, if, as a launching spot, did you catch that?
0: I did not catch that, but yeah, that's, I'm assuming, by eminent domain. Who did they take it from?
1: Well, it's even more interesting, but of course, they're then waiving any number. I'll answer your question in a second, but the they're waiving, I think, 13 regulations. Hmm. So it's the Clean Water Act. They're waiving the, let's see, I've got them all written down here in a second. And they're able to basically throw, it's as if one agency gets the right to throw away 13 different sections of protections that we've got that would be enormous pollution. So, you know, the Clean Water Act, the Clean Air Act would be two obvious ones, but there are port and harbor statutes, you know, that you can't just dump crap overboard into the bay or into the rivers and whatnot. And so it's as if one agency, the FAA, can all of a sudden give a company like SpaceX the ability to launch rockets. And it isn't just a couple of rockets. They're claiming that they want to launch a million rockets. So it's, let's see, I see the list. The Environmental Protection Act, the Clean Water Act, the Clean Air Act, Historic Preservation Act, Coastal and Mammal Protections, noise, you know, and if, I mean, they're talking about doing at least three launches a week.
0: Whoa.
1: Three launches a week. Imagine the noise and yeah. havoc that would come from three launches a week. Let's see, rivers and harbors. Yeah, and so then, like you just played that music about having no medical protection from these scoundrels. You know, they get to poison us and run away with the money and claim that they're trillionaires when they never clean up any of their pollution.
0: Yeah.
1: Which... So, you know, it's fraudulent money. And, you know, I think I mentioned a couple of times we're going to have to change out the money if they're going to claim that they have the right to take our lives and make a profit for it. Then we can just take away their money, and whether it's asset forfeiture or we just come up with the money and they have to come up with some other way of getting their jobs done.
0: Yeah.
1: But let's see. So
0: as Honoré Balzac said, behind every great fortune, there's a great crime. Here we go.
1: Sure.
0: David, I got to move along, but thanks. Yeah, thanks for the heads up on that. That's a shocking story, but in a way, I mean, you know, this is what we should expect of Trump.
1: Yeah, you asked me something and I didn't answer it quite.
0: Who took the land? Whose land was it?
1: Oh, yeah, that was the interesting thing. Exxon had polluted a whole bunch of that area, and they had never cleaned it up. And as part of the settlement, they get to give it over to Elon to deal with.
0: Oh, geez.
1: So it's as if Exxon gets to run away with their profits.
0: Right.
1: Louisiana never gets to get cleaned up, and it gets additionally polluted by a new polluter.
0: Right.
1: And if I remember right, didn't Texas just kick Elon out of his launch area because he's polluted it so many times?
0: I don't know. I haven't been following that. David, thanks for the call. Thanks for the heads up.
1: Sure.
0: You really did your homework on that one. I appreciate it. Amy in Chicago. Hey, Amy, what's on your mind today? Thanks for listening to WCPT.
2: Oh, hey, Tom. I'm listener. Hey, longtime country and western music lover, too. You know what you said earlier about Willie Nelson? Are you familiar with that Willie Nelson song, Ain't Going Down on Brokeback Mountain?
0: Yes.
2: So you made the point that Willie Nelson might be one of the most progressive country western music stars, but he's extremely homophobic. I just wanted to... put that side to the story in there. That's all.
0: Okay. All right. Well, noted, Amy. It hadn't occurred to me that that was what it was all about, but I get it. Thank you, Amy. Sandra in Freeport, Pennsylvania. Hey, Sandra, what's on your mind today?
3: I was interested in the comment there that that was early about indicating that Tom Hartman would not like to be paid with tips. The tips were not welcome, and I don't understand that at all.
0: That was not quite. Number one, you're on the air, and I am Tom Hartman. Hi, Sandra, and
3: Hi.
0: Thanks for watching us on C-SPAN. And number two, the point I was making, the caller was, he's somebody who lives in Vermont. I used to live in Vermont. A lot of Canadians used to come down to Burlington, which is the biggest city in Vermont, and, you know, go shopping and go to the restaurants and stuff. And they're lousy tippers. And the reason why, and I was also, I lived in Germany for a year back in the 80s, and I've spent a lot of time in Europe. And I've done business in Southeast Asia, in Taiwan, Japan, and South Korea. All of those countries, when you get service in a restaurant and you leave a tip, you know, typically it's somewhere between 3% and 8%. Sometimes really 10% is a huge tip. And the reason why is because every single one of those countries has a minimum wage that applies to everybody, including waiters and waitresses, or servers, I guess is the proper word nowadays, in restaurants. And so, but here in America, what's happened is that the restaurant industry, which is a massive industry, it's a multi-billion dollar industry, and they've got very, very well paid lobbyists. They have paid off a bunch of legislators over the last, I don't know, 50 years or so, to keep in place.
3: Interrupt, please.
0: Let me just finish my thought here, and you can have all the time you want. To basically keep in place this $3 or $2.35 an hour minimum wage for people who work as waiters or waitresses, as servers. And I think it's just wrong. I think, you know, servers should be paid a regular salary, and then if you want a tip, you're helping them out. But right now, what we're doing is we're not helping the servers out. We're helping

0: car fixed, you don't tip the mechanic. Why? Because the mechanic gets a good paycheck. When you go to the store to buy clothing, you don't tip the person who helps you pick out a dress. Why? Because that person gets a decent salary. You know, when
1: well,
0: you...
1: There's some of the because's I don't quite agree with. I'm thinking that I like and my family likes, in fact, who have worked as servers in restaurants, really like being compensated for excellent service.
0: Yeah.
1: Which
0: I'm not opposed
1: gives
0: to that.
1: You the way to do that.
0: Yeah, I'm not opposed
1: and
0: to that at all.
1: You're going to pay those people if the restaurant owner has to pay them, then you don't have any choice, and they don't have any choice. And if this is a free country, I think we all ought to have more, not fewer choices.
0: I never suggested getting rid of tipping, Sandra. What I said was, in most other countries, tipping is literally a tip. It's extra money you're giving to the server above and beyond a reasonable paycheck. So it's 3%, 5%, 8%, 10%.
1: I heard all that
0: country.
1: Before.
0: Okay. Here in the United States, you're paying 20%. Why? Because the people who own the restaurants don't want to pay their people. Sandra, I think we both made our points. I'm going to move along, but thank you for the call, and thanks for your patience to get on the air with us.
1: This was the first few minutes I listened, but based on this conversation and the response, I'll not be listening more. Goodbye.
0: Okay. I'm sorry to lose you, Sandra. John in Gilead, Maine? Do I have that right, John?
2: Gilead, I think.
0: Gilead. Okay, so what's up?
2: People keep bringing up the MAGA insurrection of January 6th.
0: Mm-hmm.
2: And acting like it was, you know, spontaneous or something. But they rolled in there with a gallows. Nobody concealed carried that thing in there.
0: You're right.
2: And everybody forgets one of Trump's favorite old school New York City mafia toadies going back to the 80s, Rudy Giuliani, hyping up the crowd, saying, let's have trial by combat.
0: Yeah.
2: On what planet is that not incitement?
0: No, I think you're right. This is why, and we never did find out who brought the gallows, which has always seemed to me a weird failure of intelligence. But and it should have been, you know, I mean, there should be fingerprints on it, or nothing else. The thing was constructed on site. But beyond that, you're absolutely right. It's proof of premeditation, and that's why I think it was over 20 of the top people in the Proud Boys and the Three Percenters were convicted of seditious conspiracy, of a conspiracy to overthrow the government of the United States. And it's just crazy that Trump...
2: I'll say they were all pardoned, and now he wants to give them a fat paycheck.
0: Yeah, exactly. He not only pardoned them, but then he wanted to go ahead and say, and by the way, here's some money. So the next time I call you, please be sure to show up and try to kill some cops, too. It's crazy. John, thanks a lot for the call. We'll be back. It's 48 minutes past the hour. Stick around.

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1: It's Talk Media for the rest of us, the place where smart people get their news. I'll be right back with your calls.

0: welcome back. Phil in Salinas, California. Hey, Phil, what's on your mind today? Hello,
1: well,
0: Phil.
1: Tom, I think that the Democrats need to be picking up and investigating every Republican congressman, every Republican senator for treason. They violated their oath of office.
0: How
1: and
0: so?
1: The guy that was in charge of the National Guard January 6th was Michael Flynn's brother.
0: Oh, yeah.
1: General, and he said he didn't want to have them look like third world country with us having the National Guard there.
0: Yeah, yeah. Yeah, so what's the treason that you would go after Republicans

0: for Phil?
1: Violation of oath of office.
0: And how specifically?
1: You know, they never, well, look at all the stuff they do that they just turn their head, don't do anything.
0: Mm-hmm.
1: I think that's about as corrupt as it gets.
0: Yeah. Yeah. Yeah. Okay. I get it. Phil, thank you. Can't argue with that one. Brian in Tacoma, Washington. Hey, Brian, what's on your mind today?
2: Hey, good morning. You had a caller, I think it was one of the first callers, and he said that, you know, we're kicking Canada's butt in this trade war.
0: Mm-hmm.
2: And then I had a quote-unquote libertarian colleague, don't get me started on libertarianism, but who kind of parroted the same talking points. And I don't even know if I agree with that analysis, but I'm not even calling about the analysis, whether we're quote unquote kicking their butts or not. When, and I already know the answer, Tom, it's because we're ruled by a bully and 11 to 30% of us are bullies or bully adjacent or bully susceptible. But why is it now part of the conversation for one third or less of us that kicking our friend's butt is success? That's not success.
0: It's a great question.
2: Your school chums on the playground, and you're like, look, all the other school kids, I'm beating the F

0: know the answer.
1: Okay.
0: We're ruled by a bully, and 11 to 30% of us are, as I said.
1: Yeah. Well said.
0: Acceptable. You know, as you often say, there's authoritarians and there's authoritarian leaders, a small percent of that, and there's authoritarian followers, a larger percent of that. But it's just winning.
1: Yeah.
0: It's not beating up our allies. That's not a win.
1: Yeah.
0: That's not a win.
1: It's this false.
0: It can't be a win.
1: It's this phony machismo. You know, this I am a man. I can just kick anybody's ass that I want to. It's really, in a way, it's really pretty pathetic.
0: It's cowardice, and it's the least manly thing you could do.
1: It's not,
0: you
1: know, my idea of what it means to be a man. And my idea of being a man is having integrity and keeping your word and being a good friend to others and working things out. Having some self respect. I mean, none of those things.
0: I hope someday, Tom. Yeah, I hope someday we get back to where people who would say, yes, we're winning because we're beating up our friend, are ashamed and do not say that in public. And there aren't that many of them. I hope we get back there someday.
1: Well said, Brian. Well said. Thank you so much. Yeah, good talking to you. 52 minutes past the hour. Back with more of your calls in 1 minute. Stick around.

0: Hey, thanks so much for sharing our program and for reaching out to our stations and sponsors and letting them know that you're listening. It really means a lot to us.
1: Welcome back. 53 minutes past the hour. Picking up your calls here, Russell in Hendersonville, North Carolina. Hey, Russell, what's on your mind today?
2: Hey, Tom. The Democrats don't message well. My wife and I live in a Hendersonville small town, 30,000 people. We started getting involved with the Democratic Party. The messaging group, you know, mostly for signs and billboards and that kind of a thing. And and they're all over the place. I mean, all over the place. You know, each of the issues is important. Don't get me wrong. Okay. But the most important one is we need to win this, you know, both the presidency in 2028 and the midterms. And so I believe that all Democrats should, every time they speak, say the Republicans are trying to take our vote. And then because of, and then put your issue in. See, the Republicans are trying to take our vote. Every time you hear a Democrat talking, every time you hear a you talking, there should be, the Republicans are trying to take our vote. Yeah. And so there would be a big brouhaha, and then, you know, the Republicans say, oh, no, that's not true. And then all of the evidence that Jake Pallas did, all of the evidence that you know, we could sit there and say, no, here's an example. Here's another example. Here's another example. They are trying to do this. And see, the interesting part is our when we were doing this, you know, with the sign committee, they were trying to say, well, we want to use vote blue instead of vote Democrat or vote Democratic Party because it just sounds nicer. And we were like, well, most people might not even know what vote blue means. And they're like, oh, come on, come on. Of course they do. Well, we went out and polled 100 people in our town, and 78% of them did not know what that meant. They thought, well, isn't it something to have to do with politics, isn't it? And so there's an electorate that are really not very smart, but they go for slogans. You know, MAGA, that's how he won. You know, make America great. Those people go, oh, yeah, that's a good idea. And they vote. So
1: the Democrats,
2: well, exactly. And so what can we do to get Indivisible and Democratic Party and all the other ancillary groups that are trying to fight the, you know, the Republicans and trying to win this to get together and have a common, you know, a quote, a slogan, because that's what's going to get the independents, the low information voters, and the people.
1: I agree, Russell.
2: On the Republican
1: side. Here's the problem.
2: What
1: you know,
2: do
1: it's, it's the old Will Rogers joke. You know, he said, "I don't belong to an organized political party. I'm a Democrat." The Republicans, because to be a conservative means you probably have a proclivity toward authoritarianism. Republicans are very top down. You know, the boss says it, we do it. Democrats are very horizontal. They're very, you know, oh, we're all here together. It's a big family, you know. You know, some of the people who analyze this kind of stuff talk about how Republicans have a strict father model and Democrats have a nurturing family model. And the problem with that for Democrats is that while it's wonderful for, you know, getting governing and doing good things and bringing people together, it's lousy for winning elections. It's what you need to do is pick three topics, you know, like health care for everybody, free college, and tax the billionaires. Pick three topics and just pound them to death. And I agree with you. The Democrats need a lot of help on this. Russell, it's why I wrote a book called Cracking the Code, which is all about that. Russell, thank you for the call. And thank you for being with us today. We'll be back tomorrow, same time, same place. In the meantime, don't forget, democracy is not a spectator sport. It requires all of us. And that includes you. So get out there, get active, tag, you're it. Have a great afternoon. Be good to yourself and the folks around you. Stay safe. Eat your veggies. Get your exercise. We got a lot of work to do here between now and November. I'll catch up with you tomorrow.
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4: George Orwell spoke bluntly about the nefarious nature of advertising, calling it, quote, the rattling of a stick inside a swill bucket. Even Orwell, though, would have been astonished by the cacophony of swill bucket advertising currently being blasted at us by Amazon, Google, Meta, and other profiteering tech giants. What are they trying to sell? Pure hogwash. having spent billions to develop artificial intelligence so humanoid robots can displace workers, the tech geniuses are now rushing to build thousands of vast computer data centers necessary to power their brave new AI world. Each center will suck up local water supplies, drastically raise people's utility bills, create monstrous industrial blight and pollution, and enthrone such autocratic thugs as Bezos, Musk, and Zuckerberg as absentee political bosses with domineering power over each locality. But the billionaires forgot something. You and me, we the people, are in open rebellion against this Orwellian future. With officials in multiple states and localities just saying hell no to the profiteers' invasive scams. Thus, the billionaire hucksters are frantically rattling their swill sticks. For example, Mark Zuckerberg, whose Meta Goliath already operates 26 massive data centers and is now spending $600 billion to plop more of them in our communities, has launched a multi-million dollar offensive to beat back local opponents. It's running BS television ads in state capital cities, financing political candidates to hype the data centers, deploying untold numbers of lobbyists to rig the rules against opponents, and hiring an army of, quote, community affairs agents to spread AI propaganda. This is Jim Hightower saying, they have the fat cats, but a groundswell of us alley cats has them on the run. To get involved, go to mediajustice.org/tools.
5: Welcome to NewsHour from the BBC World Service. I'm Regina Vaidyanathan. America unveils fresh sanctions against Iran.
6: Our objective is to sever every economic lifeline that sustains this tyrannical regime until Tehran stands alone.
5: But what difference will they make to Tehran? We'll assess. A group of cricketing greats raise concerns about the treatment of former Pakistan captain turned PM Imran Khan, who's in jail. We speak to David Gower.
7: 3 years in any jail is not good for anyone's physical or mental health. And we, as former colleagues, friends, your players, the game of cricket, just want to try and highlight the issue.
5: And the edible cookie made from plastic waste.
8: There's protein and vitamins and fats, and they're even able to use a little bit of yeast to make it, you know, taste like vanilla.
5: All of those stories coming up after the BBC News.
9: I'm Debbie Russ with the BBC News. The US Treasury Secretary Scott Bessent has unveiled a new wave of sanctions aimed at severing Iran's links with the global economy. Mr. Bessent said other countries would be put under pressure to cut economic ties with Tehran. He said President Trump was phoning world leaders to urge compliance. But Tom Bateman, our State Department correspondent, says these sanctions are not as harsh as those promised earlier.
10: As Scott Bessent was speaking, the Treasury have sent out some of the details of what they're sanctioning here. Now, it is not of the scale that had been previewed by the Trump administration over the last 24, 48 hours. They're talking about sanctioning vessels, brokerage companies that sort of allow this shadow fleet to leave Iran and had been selling oil. The big button that the Trump administration could push here is to sanction big Chinese banks that they say are facilitating the purchase by China of Iranian oil. They have not done that in this announcement today.
9: Prime Minister Mark Carney says Canada will only return to trade talks with the United States if the conditions are right after negotiations ended without a deal. He was speaking after President Trump threatened to impose further tariffs of up to 50% on key Canadian goods from next year. Mr. Carney said he was not surprised by Mr. Trump's comments.
11: An attitude at the negotiation table that Canada is a subsidiary of the United States. The Canadian industry is going to be disadvantaged relative to American industry, that we're going to set up terms so that over time, Canadian industry is going to face constant headwinds. That's not something we're going to accept.
9: The authorities in the U.S. state of Nevada have ordered schools to remain closed as a wildfire continues to burn on the outskirts of the city of Reno. The blaze has forced more than 40,000 people from their homes. The Hawk Fire began on Saturday and has spread to more than 60 square kilometres. CBS News correspondent Jason Allen is in Reno.
12: We're still seeing those same conditions that have enabled the fire's quick growth over the past couple of days. Temperatures up above 90 degrees Fahrenheit, winds blowing from 15 to 20, gusting to 25 miles per hour. Firefighters are expecting some of moderate fire behavior, but as it gets into really dense areas of growth, they could, again, start to see extreme fire behavior in those areas.
9: The French president, Emmanuel Macron, has warned that Russia is likely to increase its targeting and provocation of European countries in an effort to deter them from helping Ukraine. He was speaking by video link at a meeting of Ukraine's allies to mark the anniversary of its independence. The gathering in Kyiv was chaired by Britain's new prime minister, Andy Burnham. You're listening to the latest world news from the BBC. The mayor of a community near the Haitian capital says an armed gang killed at least 30 people overnight. Jean Massillon said the gang torched houses in Kenskoff, including one belonging to a leading public health expert. He said bodies lay in the streets after the attack by the Viv Ansam gang, which the United States has designated a foreign terrorist organization. New figures show the world's oceans are the warmest on record. The EU's climate change monitor, Copernicus, said oceans outside the polar regions reached an average of 21.1 degrees Celsius on Saturday. Our climate correspondent is Matt McGrath.
13: The seas are usually at their warmest in March and April, after the southern hemisphere summer. So a record now in late August is unusual, say scientists. The main driver, according to the Copernicus team, is the steady build-up of heat from carbon emissions, which has driven up ocean temperatures for decades.

0: This is Fresh Air. I'm Tanya Mosley. Before my guest, Lisa Kudrow, was famous, back when she was doing improv, she created a character, an actress determined to stay in show business no matter what it cost her. That character eventually became Valerie Cherish, the relentlessly optimistic actress who has been chasing her comeback since 2005. Here she is in the show's first season, trying to get the title of her new reality show just right.
1: This is my comeback. All right, now I'm going to let me take that again. Okay. So this is my Jane, I'm sorry. The camera keeps moving in and out.
2: It's always going to be moving. Just keep going.
1: No, yeah, oh, I know. It's just, I don't know if I should wait for it to settle or... That's right, yeah. Oh, right, yeah, that's right. This one's always going to be moving because that one is stationary. Got it. Okay, here we go. This is my comeback. You know what? I want to do another.
0: That's Valerie at the beginning of a comeback she'll spend the next 21 years trying to pull off. Kudrow developed Valerie for HBO with writer and director Michael Patrick King, building a character who wants to be back on television so badly that she will endure almost anything. Demotions, humiliations, and writers half her age who barely hide what they think of her. Now in the show's final season, Valerie finally gets what she has been chasing, the lead in a network sitcom. The catch? AI is writing the scripts. The role has Kudrow up for 2 Emmys this year, one for acting and one for writing. It's the latest chapter in a career that includes 10 seasons as Phoebe on Friends, whose finale drew more than 50 million viewers. She won her first Emmy for that role in 1998. Her credits run long, so here are just a few. Web Therapy, the improvised comedy she co-created, playing a therapist who conducts very short sessions online. Who Do You Think You Are, the genealogy series she executive produced for 11 seasons, and Romy and Michelle's High School Reunion, a sequel announced earlier this summer. And Lisa Kudrow, welcome back to Fresh Air.
3: Hi, thank you. Nice to be back.
0: Yes, you and Michael have this way of catching Hollywood just at moments of really big change, and we saw that throughout every season of The Comeback over the last 21 years. And Valerie is finally getting what she wants for this particular season. She's got her own sitcom. She is the lead, but it is written by AI.
4: Right.
0: Tell me why you all felt like this was the perfect situation for Valerie to be in. How did you all even come to this?
3: The premise alone offers so many layers and areas to explore. And, you know, there's a threat that everyone's responding to. Mm-hmm. And Valerie's the one who's, okay, no problem, because there'll be a camera on me, right?
0: That's so interesting, right? Because the first season, the threat was reality television.
3: Mm-hmm.
0: And then the second season, it was really like the docudrama type series thing.
3: Right. Premium cable, half hour, single camera, no jokes.
0: Yeah. She's like a mixture of a lot of different people. It's someone that you came up with very early in your career. How did you come up with the idea?
3: Well, she was nowhere near as fleshed out. In The Groundlings, I did a character monologue called Your Favorite Actress on a Talk Show.
0: And Groundlings is the improv theater group here in Los Angeles.
3: That's right. And so it was just that one character monologue. And she's on a talk show. She's on Johnny Carson, who was still...
0: Johnny Carson, the host of The Tonight Show.
3: Uh-huh. And she hadn't been on in a long time. And it's just watching her try to spin everything and act like she's in control. And then just the phoniness. That's the one thing that made me laugh about her in that monologue that made me laugh. When she looks at the audience and she's saying, you know, the environment is real important to me. You know, so important. It really should be. And looks out at the audience and just says, people, please, please save the planet as a favor to me. I'll love you for it, you know. Because I would see actors sort of acting like, well, everyone will do what I say.
0: Mm-hmm, mm-hmm. She also, especially in the first season, she almost felt delusional. No one knew how to take her. She seemed oblivious to how other people reacted to her.
3: Right.
0: Yeah.
3: Exactly. Delusional is the word. That's how I saw her, too, and that's what made me laugh. And her immediate spin on things, you know, if anyone was insulting, she'd spin it like having a bad day, I guess.
0: Yeah.
3: You know, like,
0: right.
3: Not for me to worry about. And the thing is, after we did that, and I would run into people, actors and writers and people who, you know, watched the show and said, that must have been so hard to play that role. Mm-hmm. I mean, so painful. And I thought, what? Blink, blink, no.
4: It
3: what pain?
4: For you. Yeah.
3: And then went, why wasn't it painful? Oh, because she spun it and believed the spin. It wasn't just spin. She reframed the reality of it.
0: There's something that she says in this third season. One of her producers says, you know, it was really hard to watch you be humiliated over mm-hmm. many, many years. And she says, well, you can't be humiliated if you don't allow it. Something about like...
3: You have to agree to be humiliated. And I never signed up for that.
0: Right.
3: Yes.
0: So in the end, she kind of wasn't delusional.
3: Right. We knew that was the end of the Valerie Cherish story kind of early on when we were writing this third season. And we knew the third season would be the end.
0: How come?
3: Because then it's a trilogy. And a show that was canceled after the first season.
0: Mm-hmm. HBO canceled it.
3: Yeah. That, and then it's brought back. And it, every 10 years, we're sort of chronicling this business. So it felt like now it's a trilogy. It's a complete piece. And we went from cancellation to getting to complete an entire story spanning 20 years.
0: So many of the actors returned. Mm-hmm. And there's something really comforting about seeing all of these people through time over 21 years. You've got Laura Silverman as Jane,
3: yes.
0: the documentarian who's been pointing the camera at Valerie since 2005. And Damian Young as Mark, who's your husband. Even Lance Barber as Pauly G.
3: Yeah.
0: Who is the writer who made her life hell.
3: Right.
0: What was it like returning to each other in that way, almost like a school reunion, it seems like?
3: Yeah, it's thrilling. It's thrilling every time. And you know how talented these people are. You know how good they are. You know how much they know these characters, too. Mm-hmm. So you just can't wait to see what they're going to do.
0: I want to play a clip from this third season. In this scene, Valerie has finally gotten the network sitcom. She's always wanted. And she's the lead. And the show is called How's That? And the secret has just come out, though, that her fellow cast members are learning that the writers on the show are actually AI. And the reactions vary. So here you are with the actors who are your castmates, Tim Bagley, Brittany O'Grady, Barry Henley, Zane Phillips, and Matt Cook, who speaks first. Let's listen.
5: Come on, everyone hates AI. I didn't sign up to be on an AI-written show.
6: Yeah, should we be calling our agents?
7: Please don't. You know, if this gets out and studio doesn't want it to, then I don't know, they could pull the plug on the whole thing.
6: No.
7: This information is top secret and
8: even had to sign an NDA.
9: Sir, what's the big deal?
10: Oh, you can't do a show without writers.
9: Oh, we're not. We have Al.
6: Al is AI, though.
10: Al's a bot?
7: Yeah. Well,
11: is that why no one would ever give me his contact information?
7: Well, okay. Guys, listen. Okay. We're the first and the show's tested well. So I think we just take the material that you are given, bot or not, funny or not funny, and do everything you can to make it great. All right? We're actors. That's what we do. Right?
11: That's right. It's our job to make things funnier.
7: Uh-huh.
11: But a lot of times when I do that, the writers get angry if I change a word.
12: So many times I've made the writing so much better than it was. I've been told that.
7: Yeah.
11: And then I have to go back and do the words the way that they wrote it, and the audience doesn't laugh, and they look at me like I'm not funny. I knew the joke wasn't funny the whole week, but I can't say that, right?
6: It's like when they give me a line that's not funny, they say, Gabrielle, do it sexier.
12: Ugh. That's probably why it's been so fun here. It turns out there are no writers. It's just us.
11: Yeah, I've been enjoying this.
7: Yeah.
11: You know, I don't think I ever liked a writer.
3: Oh, I love that scene so much.
0: I know. You know, it's so funny. It's like this show is just as much about the writers as it is about Valerie.
3: Very much. Yeah. Yes. But what I love about that scene is just like the anatomy of a mob. Uh-huh. You know, that it starts with, what? It's AI. You lied to us. This is a betrayal. We're doing this without writers. That's not right. And then once it's like, well, if you say something, they might take the whole thing away. Oh, no.
4: Yeah.
3: Like, don't want that. And then, you know, yeah, you know what? I don't like writers. Right. And it's just like complete 180. That's what human beings do, I think.
4: I also feel like it might be a little bit true, like the gripes that actors have with writers.
3: Yes, how much, you know, they are sitting on the resentment that they have because they're not really allowed to have it mm-hmm. on a set, you know, because mm-hmm. the writers, the showrunners are in charge of a sitcom for sure. So they have always had to just swallow it and sit on it. And then the second they have an ounce of permission, it's, yeah, I don't think I've ever liked a writer.
4: Yeah. Yeah, have you felt that before in your career?
3: Well, sometimes, but I think here's the thing. They're casting it for someone who is going to make the most out of the writing. Mm-hmm. And then it becomes this kind of a dialogue without an actual dialogue about, here's what we wrote, here's what you did with it. So we have that in mind as we continue writing, and it just evolves into like finding the actor's voice with the writer's voice together. It's a collaboration. And that's when it works, I think, the best.
4: There are several moments in this last season that feel very close to home. Like, it feels uncomfortable because we just don't know where we're going yet with AI. In the same way, in the first season, we didn't really know where we were going to go with reality TV. You know?
3: Right. Everyone thought it was an extinction event, reality TV. And entertainment just expanded to include reality. Mm-hmm. It didn't destroy scripted television.
4: Yeah.
3: It really didn't. You know, the other thing is that if you also look at 2005, there were sitcoms, 22 episodes, and every network had them, mm-hmm. multi-camera sitcoms. And you need a lot of writers, like between 10 and 15 writers in a writer's room for those. By the time we did season two, there were way fewer multi-camera shows. Mm-hmm. And there were a lot of single-camera comedies. So now you don't need 12 writers. You need 6 to 10, maybe, or less. So it's cut in half. 10 years later, we're doing this. And what we're saying with AI is you need one writer.
4: AI.
3: Mm-hmm.
4: Yeah. My guest is Lisa Kudrow. She's nominated for 2 Emmy Awards for the 3rd and final season of the HBO comedy The Comeback, which she co-created. We'll continue our conversation after a short break. This is Fresh Air.

0: This is Fresh Air, and today I'm talking with Lisa Kudrow. She's up for 2 Emmys for the final season of The Comeback, for lead actress in a comedy, and for writing. The HBO series she co-created and stars in as Valerie Cherish, an actress who keeps trying to get her career back. It's her 3rd acting nomination for the role across 3 seasons in 21 years. Kudrow won an Emmy in 1998 for playing Phoebe on Friends. You're the youngest of 3 siblings.
1: Mm-hmm.
0: You grew up in a suburb of L.A., the San Fernando Valley, mm-hmm. Tarzana. What was your place in the house?
1: My place?
0: Yeah.
1: As the youngest?
0: Yeah.
1: Well, usually like the least competent person, right? I mean, that's the way it is. I'm the youngest by 6 and 8 years,
0: mm-hmm.
1: you know? So I was sort of an only child at times because
0: mm-hmm, mm-hmm.
1: they're out and away. And it's the 70s also, so it was different, right? It was, you'll be fine. All right. Do whatever you want. I ate, you know, baked M&Ms and Doritos for breakfast on the weekends. And that was great.
0: Conan O'Brien, who's your longtime friend, you all met very early in your careers when you were just starting out here in Los Angeles. He said when you were on his show, he described you as, quote, someone with a Victorian sense of morality, which I thought was a really interesting way to describe someone.
1: And accurate.
0: Well, first off, what does that mean?
1: You know, yes, I was very much like that. And still, is that what he was saying? Maybe. But that felt like the safest way to be.
0: Did you ever have a wild streak growing up?
1: No.
0: No. You were pretty straight-laced all the way through.
1: I think so. But, you know, I was funny, but not a class clown because they were annoying. They got in the way of the lessons.
0: Right. And your morality was like, we need to be good students, quiet in class.
1: Yes. Huh? I like structure.
0: Yep. So you would make people laugh, but you weren't the class clown. What kind of things would you do to make folks laugh? Do you remember?
1: Yeah, I imitated Lily Tomlin, Edith Ann, that character on Laugh-In'. Yes, I would do that. I'd go to slumber parties, and to me it was like doing a show, because I'll do that. And then I would lip sync songs and then have everyone do it. And I was like a cruise director.
0: Is that where the seed came for you in acting? When did you really understand that I like this attention?
1: Well, maybe it was attention because I was the youngest, or I don't know, but it made people happy and engaged, and we were all doing something together. And, you know, I mean, my family was funny. My dad's hilarious. My brother and sister were really funny. So I would take their material, which was, you know, too mature for anyone else my age, but that made me kind of something. But it was so great to make people laugh. That was the best thing ever.
0: You have talked a lot over the years about your dad and his work. He studied cluster headaches, and he founded the first private headache clinic in the western part of the United States. A lot of what he founded back then is still part of standard treatment today. But when you were a little girl, did you have an understanding of it from the start?
1: Yeah, he was an internist. And then in 1971, he switched to just treating and researching headache.
0: Mm-hmm.
1: So I was 8. So yeah, I was old enough to understand what he was doing. And as I got older also, you know, because he lectured all over the world about headache. And so he would write his lecture and do it to me because he wanted to make sure it was all understandable. So I'm maybe like 13, 15, you know, I don't remember how old. He proposed a hypothesis for, you know, the potential mechanism of cluster headache. Mm-hmm. And so he wanted to make sure I could fully understand it.
0: Because if you understood it, then a crowd of folks,
1: neurologists, will definitely understand it. And I remember him saying to me, you have to understand that right now you are one of the few people on the planet who understands more about headache from listening to all my talks than a lot of doctors.
0: You went on to Vassar, studied biology, initially thought you were going to be a doctor.
1: Right.
0: But you still had this little bit of something in you that loved acting, that felt like you still wanted to kind of do that thing. But you still graduated with a degree in biology.
1: Yeah, I didn't still love acting.
0: Oh, you didn't?
1: In college. Yeah. High school and college, it was absolutely never.
0: Oh, why did that change for you?
1: Because I thought, all right, now you have to be an adult. Mm. Like, that's a fun thing. Mm-hmm. But that's, you know, I've seen actors on TV and, you know, I've heard about all their divorces. Do you know? And I thought, that's not the adult you want to be. Mm. Okay. And in college, I fell in love with biology and thought, yeah, I want to be a doctor. Mm-hmm. And so when I went to college, I just pursued that evolutionary biology. There was this new controversial field called sociobiology.
0: Mm-hmm.
1: E.O. Wilson. And it was about the interaction between biology and the environment to produce behavior in all animals, including human beings. And the including human beings was controversial, which I didn't understand why we're animals too. So that was really exciting to me and fulfilling a sort of, you know, a creative need I had.
0: What changed?
1: What changed was after I graduated, a couple things. I mean, there's a weird thing that I can't explain. You know, I'd come home on break and be driving around LA and I'd hear, a commercial for a sitcom and it just sounded like, well, that's a horse of a different color. Like it's so broad and it's not funny, but there's a laugh track. And I'd think, oh, that's pushing it. So why are they hitting it so hard? And then, why don't they throw it away? Lisa, remember to throw it away when you do it.
0: And that was just a thought that would come in your mind.
1: It'd come in my mind. And I think, wait, why do I have to do that? That's not what I'm going to be doing. And the big motivation also, my brother's best friend is John Lovitz. I grew up with John Lovitz. I graduate from college. He gets on Saturday Night Live. And, it's not just this thing that happens to a magic few. Mm-hmm. And then I'm really feeling very strongly, you better do this now. You're only 22. And you have no responsibilities. I imagine, a pretty selfish endeavor to pursue acting, and now's the time, and don't have any regrets later.
0: Our guest today is Lisa Kudrow. She's nominated for 2 Emmy Awards for the final season of The Comeback. We'll be right back after a short break. I'm Tanya Mosley, and this is Fresh Air.

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0: This is Fresh Air. I'm Tanya Mosley, and my guest today is Lisa Kudrow. She's nominated for 2 Emmys for acting and for writing for the final season of The Comeback, the HBO comedy she co-created with Michael Patrick King. Her credits run long, so here are just a few. Web Therapy, the improvised comedy she co-created, playing a therapist who conducts very short sessions online. Who Do You Think You Are, the genealogy series she executive produced for 11 seasons, and Romy and Michelle's High School Reunion, a sequel announced earlier this summer. Lisa, one of the more fascinating parts of your career is your search for understanding your family's history. And your father's parents came from Belarus.
1: Right.
0: And your grandmother told you a story at a very young age that stuck with you for a very long time. What did she share with you?
1: She was babysitting, and I missed my parents, or they were out of town, and I missed them. And I said, don't you... All of a sudden, I remembered, oh, she's a person. When do you see your parents? And she said, I can't see my parents. My parents died a long time ago. I said, how? And she started crying, and she said, they were murdered. They were murdered by Hitler. And I was like, who? I think I was 6 or 7. And I didn't understand who that was.
0: That was the first time you had really heard that.
1: Yeah.
0: But it stuck with you for the rest of your life.
1: Yeah. Because then my father explained, you know, the rest of the Holocaust, or, you know, what happened there. Also, I think I was too young
0: to know and understand.
1: I think I was under 10. And I would watch World at War was a documentary series. And there was one on the Holocaust, one episode. And I watched it. And that was rough. I didn't know children could ever be murdered. Like, no one would ever intentionally hurt. I thought children were always protected and safe. So that was eye-opening.
0: Decades later, you're in Ireland shooting a movie, and you come across this British series that is a genealogy series, and it just captivates you. And so you brought that series here, the U.S. version, and your story was the very first story that you all did.
1: That we shot.
0: That you shot.
1: Yeah.
0: I want to play a little from your episode, and it aired on NBC in March of 2010. And in it, you travel to Poland and to Belarus to uncover the fate of your great-grandmother who died in the Holocaust. And in this particular scene, you travel to the town where her family lived, and you walk around and remember your grandmother's description of the landscape. Let's listen.
2: This is what I pictured. This is exactly what I pictured. It's unbelievable. I feel connected to the smile that would come across her face when she'd say it was so beautiful. And I'm so happy that she got to grow up here. And it's so pretty. And I'm also so happy that she got out and her sisters got out. And I'm sorry for everybody else. My grandmother learned from Yuri what happened here. It's a huge loss. It's her whole family. It's her mother who she loved, and she'll never see her again. She could have at least dreamt about seeing her one day or coming back to visit and being able to, like, breathe in this air and be here again. And that's gone, too.
0: That's my guest, Lisa Kudrow, and Who Do You Think You Are? What a trip to take.
1: And
0: that's a weighty moment to stand on the land that you know that your family lived and breathed. And you found things that you weren't even prepared to know.
1: Right. That's right. But the thing that was heartbreaking to me is how beautiful, all open, you know, pastoral, you know, and she lived in a tenement in New York. Like, nothing went the way she thought it was going to.
0: When she came here.
1: When she came here. Yeah. Like, sometimes had an onion for dinner. You know, it just was not what she thought it was going to be. Anyway, I thought I was going to look for Yuri, who was a cousin who I was told was hiding in the woods and witnessed everyone getting shot. Because, the Nazis had these actions these death squads that would murder people. Mm-hmm. Anyway, so I was looking for Yuri and found out that his name wasn't Yuri. His name was Boleslaw. And I went to Poland looking for him, thinking, I'm not going to find him, because we had heard that he died. Mm-hmm. You know, he was trying to pass as not Jewish in Poland. And Jews were getting killed after World War II in Poland still. So, you know, not going to find anything. And I'm given a phone book, like, okay, all right, that's his name. How old's this phone book?
3: Mm-hmm.
1: Really? I don't know, same number. All right, I'll call. Someone answers. And I say, is, you know, I'm looking for Boleslaw. Yes, that's my grandfather. Oh, is he, how do I say, alive or dead?
3: Yeah.
1: Awkward. Yeah. Here? It's like, yes, he's here and you should come and see him. And then I just had this moment of, wouldn't it be great if he just married, had kids, and nothing extraordinary happened? But he got to just have a life.
3: Yep.
1: And then he is alive. He did get married and managed to live a peaceful existence behind the Iron Curtain.
3: And you got to tell your dad. And what a gift to your dad.
1: Gosh. Yeah. I mean, they got to Skype or, you know, see each other again after so many years.
3: Has that experience shifted the way you thought about yourself, you know, learning all of this history about yourself and your origins?
1: Yeah, there's different levels of things I learned about myself. But, I mean, the one thing that I learned was how important it was to bear witness. You know, as we were walking and Tamara, who's the expert there, was explaining, yes, we're walking on the road. This is the road toward the vegetable pit where the executions happened. And I didn't realize, oh, we're going there. Like, I'm walking to their death. I hesitated. I stopped walking for a split second because I didn't want to go.
3: Mm-hmm.
1: And then realized, no, I got to keep going. And also bear witness. That's what this is about. This isn't about me and my feelings or even my family exactly. It's about, you have to bear witness. There are still people who think this didn't happen.
3: If you're just joining us, my guest is Lisa Kudrow, nominated for an Emmy for the final season of The Comeback, which she co-created and stars in. We'll be right back after a break. This is Fresh Air.

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1: This is Fresh Air. I'm Tanya Mosley, and my guest today is award-winning actor Lisa Kudrow. She's up for two Emmys for the final season of her HBO series, The Comeback, and she's currently shooting a sequel of Romy and Michelle's high school reunion. I want to transition to Friends with the few moments I have left with you. I'm sorry about the loss of Matthew Perry.
2: Thanks, yeah.
1: I know that you, for lots of different reasons, didn't watch the show. Mm-hmm. You started watching it after he passed away.
2: Yeah, because it was too much about me before. Mm-hmm. I didn't want to watch me. And then after Matthew passed away, there were so many, there's always a marathon anyway. So luckily, there was a marathon to watch. And I was so happy to see Matthew then, and so funny. And it was a great way to sort of process him not being here. And then really enjoyed how much he made me laugh, and then how much everybody
1: made
2: me
1: laugh,
2: and even myself.
1: Yeah, what did you notice about yourself?
2: That sometimes, yeah, it was funny. That
1: sometimes.
2: Was
1: oh, my gosh.
2: That's good. No, but I mean, okay, for the most part, I enjoyed what I did. And then there were times where it's like, well, I mean, that you should have your license taken away. Or, you know, don't do that. What are you doing?
1: Anything in particular that made you cringe?
2: He's her lobster. I have it locked, loaded. It's ready to go. Playing with a voice. Yeah.
1: What about you singing, you know? What about your songs and your guitars?
2: Songs.
1: Yeah.
2: Those songs make me laugh.
1: Yeah.
2: Those are really, really funny.
1: I want to play a scene from the third season of Friends. This is Phoebe and Ross, played by David Schwimmer. And as she explains to him, who's a paleontologist, that she doesn't buy evolution or gravity. Let's listen.
3: That's fine. Go ahead and scoff. You know, there are a lot of things out there that I don't believe in, but that doesn't mean they're not true.
4: Such as?
3: Like crop circles, or the Bermuda Triangle, or evolution.
4: Whoa.
5: But you don't believe in evolution?
3: Nah, not really.
5: You don't believe in evolution?
3: I don't know, it's just, you know, monkeys, Darwin, you know, it's a nice story. I just think it's a little too easy.
5: Too easy? The process of every living thing on this planet evolving over millions of years from single-celled organisms is too easy?
3: Yeah, I just don't buy it.
5: Excuse me. Evolution is not for you to buy, Phoebe. Evolution is scientific fact, like the air we breathe, like gravity.
3: Oh, okay. Don't get me started on gravity.
5: You don't believe in gravity?
3: Well, it's not so much that, you know, like I don't believe in it. You know, it's just, I don't know. Lately, I get the feeling that I'm not so much being pulled down as I am being pushed.
1: She was ditzy, but also deep. To play that combination of those two things together, I mean, it takes a very specific way that you were able to nail. There's also a lot of, there's the chemistry there. You can even hear it, even with us without us watching it.
2: Right. You know? Oh, yeah. That was the best part of that part of my life. Everyone's so good. And I mean, the trick is just like, you know, at first it was a lot of work being Phoebe. Given
1: in what way?
2: To be a person and justify what they're saying. So it sometimes took a lot of work. But by season 3, you know, I was really nervous because I wasn't doing the work anymore. And I felt like, I don't think this is this the character even? I don't know what I'm doing. Like when we came back from hiatus. And LeBlanc had said, Matt LeBlanc said, what's going on? And I said, I'm not doing the work. I'm not being Phoebe. And he said, no, you have her down. That's why you're not working as hard, because she's in you. You got it. Mm-hmm. And I went, oh, okay.
1: I can imagine getting a role like Friends. It's a role of a lifetime because it's one of those roles where the show itself becomes a part of Americana. And so you're always connected to that. So that there's the blessing part of it.
2: Yeah.
1: Did you ever have another relationship with it, though, that constantly being called Phoebe, being referenced, people coming up to you probably just saying lines and wanting you to repeat those lines, stuff like that?
2: Well, my first response is always, I have zero complaints about Friends or anything to do with it, because every part of it was just the relationship with the other actors. We had fun. That is so rare, and real honest respect, mutual respect. It was a really good relationship that took some work, and we did the work. You know, it was great.
1: Well, part of it is you all spent 16, 20 hours a day with
2: each other. Especially in the beginning, where it's, you know, but we made sure we did. We played poker together while we're waiting for the run through, or while, you know, any downtime, we spent that time together on set. And Jimmy Burrows helped also. And, you know, we just lost him. So that's heartbreaking. But Jimmy Burrows is a legendary director and creator. He did Cheers.
1: Mm-hmm.
2: And before that, his first job was Mary Tyler Moore Show.
1: Iconic.
2: And then directed some The Bob Newhart Show.
1: Yeah.
2: No, and Will and Grace, he did every one of them. So he did the first 10 episodes of Friends. He did the pilot and the first 10 episodes. And, you know, it was his idea that Warner Brothers give him the Warner Brothers jet, private jet, and he flew us to Las Vegas, just us, no boyfriends, girlfriends, none of us were married yet, showed us the first episode.

0: everyone going, oh, and I thought, maybe. I don't know. I mean, how does he know?
1: Right.
0: Well, how does he know? Because he's been around and he knows.
1: He knows when he has a success.
0: What's going to work. Yeah. So anyway. Yeah. But yeah, everything about it was great. But sometimes people will stop me and say, oh, sing Smelly Cat. I don't want to do that. I really don't want to do
1: that. Right, right. Your son, you were pregnant with him the last season of Friends, mm-hmm. and he's now on the comeback. And you all filmed the comeback on the same soundstage that you all filmed Friends.
0: That's right.
1: Are you sentimental like this?
0: I didn't have a choice but to be sentimental about all of that.
1: Yes.
0: And at times it was a little overwhelming. I mean, we're wrapping up the comeback in Valerie Cherish in the same space where, along with the Friends cast, we said goodbye to that experience. So that was a lot. And my son is there.
1: Yes.
0: On top of it, it's the first time he's acting in a union anything. Mm. And he was great, too, I have to say. I was really proud of him. And in that same space.
1: Yeah. Well, I can't wait to see what Romy and Michelle is about this next.
0: Yeah.
1: Yeah. You guys shot it already? Or?
0: Yeah, we're done.
1: You're done?
0: Oh, I know what it's about.
1: I can't wait for it. Oh, my gosh. Can you give us anything about it?
0: Well, you know, Michelle's always just happy. And they get invited to a wedding, and Romy decides, oh, no, we forgot to get married. We should have found love. Maybe we're not lovable. So that's what sets us off on the journey that is Romy and Michelle, too.
1: Okay, that's a good tease.
0: Yeah.
1: Lisa Kudrow, this has been such a pleasure. Thank you so much.
0: Thank you. This was really fun.
1: Award-winning actor Lisa Kudrow. She's nominated for 2 Emmys for the final season of the HBO series The Comeback, and she just finished shooting a sequel to the 1997 film Romy and Michelle's High School Reunion. After a short break, critic at large John Powers reviews the Paramount Plus series Diara from Detroit. This is Fresh Air.

0: This is Fresh Air. Diarra from Detroit is a Paramount Plus series that stars Diarra Kilpatrick as a Motor City school teacher who keeps getting herself and her friends involved in mysteries. Now in its second season, the show is a favorite of our critic at large, John Powers. He says the show uses freewheeling comedy to take us places we haven't been before.
1: Because so much of television takes place in generic locations, I've always loved shows that are rooted somewhere real. Especially if that somewhere is a place we rarely see. The Baltimore of The Wire, the Tulsa of The Lowdown, the Albuquerque of Breaking Bad and Pluribus, the small town Minnesota and North Dakota of Fargo. Such shows have a richness of texture and feeling that you get when a story isn't merely set someplace, but seems to grow from its very soil. Few shows announce their roots more clearly than Diarra from Detroit, the smart, deliriously ambitious comic mystery series that's currently in its second season on Paramount+. Created by its star, Diarra Kilpatrick, a Detroit native, the show is at once a mystery, a rom-com, a vision of women's power, a portrait of Black Detroit, and a cornucopia of good jokes. No show on TV makes me laugh out loud nearly so often. Kilpatrick plays Diarra Brickland, a hard-working, underpaid Detroit schoolteacher.

0: teacher whose slick lawyer of a husband is divorcing her. Season 1 followed Diarra's search for a hunk named Chris, that Shannon Wallace, whom she thought ghosted her after a torrid and soulful one-night stand. Working with a Scooby-Doo band of friends, she eventually finds Chris and rescues him from abduction. But not before traveling through the Motor City underbelly, with its missing children, strip clubs, and criminal gangs. As season 2 begins, Diarra is discovering that maybe Chris isn't the man for her after all. To distract herself during summer vacation, she channels her inner Nancy Drew and agrees to find a pushy old geezer's stolen armoire. It's actually a desk. Before she knows it, she and a slightly different band of friends are faced with shootings, threats from the cops, an insanely thuggish street gang, and a treasure map from Prohibition days. And in the midst of all this, Diarra finds herself roiled by the sound of her biological clock, tick-tick-ticking. That sound gets louder when she bumps into an arrogant old boyfriend in a diner. Niftily played by Method Man of Wu-Tang Clan fame, he pitches a clumsy bit of woo.
1: We should try again. For real this time. Hear me out. If it gets romantic again, that's a plus. Or we can get modern. Co-parent, you can use my sperm. I mean, your ass ain't getting any younger.
2: Wow, Royce, I will actually stab you in the throat.
1: Your egg reserves go down every 6 months after 35.
2: Why do you even know that?
1: Old ladies have old babies.
2: Shut up.
1: If you wait
2: you
1: too long...
2: You don't know... What are you talking
1: baby,
2: about?
1: If you wait too long, you will give birth to Morgan Freeman.
0: At school, Diarra is so gung-ho that her fellow teachers derisively call her Captain Extra. I'm inclined to put that name on Kilpatrick herself, as a compliment. Not only does she create a black heroine unlike any I've seen on TV, she surrounds her with extraness, scads of characters, locations, twists, songs, pop culture gags, and sex. At its best, Diarra from Detroit has some of the liberating, gleefully obscene craziness of an early Almodovar film. What makes it great isn't its serviceable mystery plot, but the fun stuff fizzing around it, like Diarra and her friends cracking jokes about Martin Luther King's womanizing. While Diarra drives the action with her likable energy, every episode brims with entertaining people. This starts with Diarra's friends, like her wry colleague, Mr. T. That's Brian Terrell Clark, a gay teacher who shuns romantic commitment. And the perky businesswoman, Aja. That's Dominique Perry, who preaches celibacy until she meets a star football player. From Diarra's flamboyantly earthy cousin, Requiba, to the to-be movie director called Film School, to the respected, socially conscious black business leader, who's actually a crook, Diarra from Detroit offers a vision of African-American culture's sheer abundance and complexity. Which means that for all its humor, the series also has darker currents. There's a section of town so scary that Diarra and her friends won't enter. A police department that black people know better than to trust. Drug-dealing white supremacists clearly up to no good. The show's most haunting character is Diarra's longtime friend Danger, beautifully played by John Chaffin, who was forced into crime as a child and would like to straighten his life out, but keeps facing obstacles not of his own making. If Diarra is the upbeat heart of the show, Danger is its wounded, struggling soul. Now, it might be a bit much to say that Kilpatrick, whose half-brother Kwame was once mayor of Detroit, has served up a love letter to her hometown. But the show clearly aims to rebut the widespread image of the city as a sad metropolis with a dying auto industry, sports teams that never win, and a black underclass so downtrodden that its most famous rapper is a white guy. Diarra's Detroit is not a lost cause. Far from it. Like the Harlem in Colson Whitehead's wonderful, just-finished trilogy of novels, it celebrates a resilient, churning vitality that America rarely gets to see.
3: John Powers reviewed Diarra from Detroit, now in its second season. Tomorrow on Fresh Air, national security writer Joby Warrick tells the story of Carlos the Jackal, the world's most notorious terrorist in the 70s and 80s. He became so famous for his brazen attacks and playboy lifestyle that once, when he was releasing hostages from a hijacked plane, several asked him for autographs. I hope you can join us. To keep up with what's on the show and get highlights of our interviews, follow us on Instagram at NPR Fresh Air. Fresh Air's executive producer is Sam Brigger. Our technical director and engineer is Audrey Bentham. Our engineer today is Adam Staniszewski. Our interviews and reviews are produced and edited by Phyllis Myers, Anne-Marie Baldonado, Lauren Krinzel, Teresa Madden, Monique Nazareth, Thea Challoner, Susan Yakundi, Anna Bauman, and Nico Gonzalez-Whistler. Our digital media producer is Molly C.V. Nesper. Roberta Shorrock directs the show. With Terry Gross, I'm Tanya Mosley.

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0: Hello and welcome to Background Briefing, available 24/7 at backgroundbriefing.org. I'm Ian Masters, and today we'll examine a number of stories and issues in the news. We'll begin with a new film, American Doctors, which has opened in New York and Los Angeles and opens in San Francisco on August the 28th, about three American doctors trying to save lives in Gaza as victims of American-made bombs, mostly children, pile up outside the bare bones and short-supplied operating room. The feature documentary shows us the results of our complicity in the Gaza war, which international journalists have not been able to cover, except for Palestinian journalists, hundreds of whom have been killed by the Israeli Defense Forces. Joining us are two of the subjects of the documentary, Dr. Thea Ahmad, an emergency medicine physician and global health expert based in Chicago, who has been part of humanitarian relief missions in Gaza, the West Bank, Lebanon, Syria, Jordan, Turkey, Greece, and Kenya, and Dr. Feroz Sidwa, a general trauma and critical care surgeon in California. He's also a humanitarian surgeon, having worked most extensively in Palestine and also in Ukraine, Haiti, Zimbabwe, and Burkina Faso. Dr. Ahmad and Dr. Sidwa are subjects of the new feature documentary by Po Si Tang, American Doctor. Then we'll look into the sleazy sex criminals who Vice President Vance and other top Trump officials championed, along with Trump's youngest son, Barron, to get out the Manosphere vote in 2024, which is now turned against them. Joining us is Sidney Blumenthal, the former assistant and senior advisor to President Bill Clinton and a senior advisor to Hillary Clinton. He has been a national staff reporter for The Washington Post, Washington editor and staff writer for The New Yorker, and his books include the bestsellers The Clinton Wars, The Rise of the Counter-Establishment, and The Permanent Campaign. His latest book is All the Powers on Earth, The Political Life of Abraham Lincoln, 1856 to 1860, and he has an article at The New Republic we will discuss. 2 years ago, they revered Trump. Now, they ridicule and revile him. And joining us now is Dr. Thea Ahmad, an emergency medicine physician and global health expert based in Chicago. And Dr. Feroz Sidwa is a general trauma and critical care surgeon in California. And Dr. Ahmad and Dr. Sidwa are the subjects of the new documentary by Po Si Tang, American Doctor. Welcome to Background Briefing, Dr. Thea Ahmad and Dr. Feroz Sidwa.
1: Thank you for having us.
2: Yeah, thanks for having us.
0: Well, thanks for joining us. And let me start with Dr. Ahmad. The early part of the film, you have your colleague, the Jewish-American doctor, Dr. Perlmutter, and the director are going over photographs of these children that have been bombed and hit by bombs and missiles, and they're just absolutely gruesome pictures. I know you're all familiar with that kind of stuff, but the average viewer is not. The director suggests that perhaps because of the grim nature of the photographs that they should pixelate them so as not to, intrude on their dignity. And Dr. Perlmutter says absolutely no. It is the Israelis took away their dignity. You're not dignifying them by not showing that. You pixelate this, that's journalistic malpractice. So is this why we need to see this film? Because the natural tendency is to turn away from stuff that's hard to digest or hard to witness. But at the same time, in a broader context, isn't that what the Gaza war is all about for the American people, to the extent to which their complicity is that their tax dollars have been used to bring about the kind of results that the director and the doctor were talking about?
1: Yeah, I mean, I think that's exactly right. There's a couple of things that I think really are crystallized in that scene quite well. First is the frustration that Mark is exhibiting. He is this American doctor that has witnessed everything that has taken place. He's horrified by it, and he wants to come back and tell the world. He wants to come back and tell the country that he belongs to, that is sort of, as you mentioned, complicit in everything that's taking place. Those kids are on that floor, unalived, because of what the United States is willing to provide to the Israeli military. The second part of this is that there's also a dehumanization that surrounds Palestinians that has existed for decades. And so even if there is maybe an effort to discuss what's taking place in Palestine with respect to the Israeli military's operations in Gaza. The way that the language has been deployed by much of the corporate media, the way that the narrative has sort of shaped, it removes the humanity from Palestinians. You know, it talks about it in numbers and statistics, and you are removed from the reality on the ground that is so clear in that picture. And so maybe if that wasn't the case, if that people could see Palestinians as equal human beings that are suffering immensely, and not in just some sort of this is business as usual in the Middle East, as the way that it's often portrayed on, you know, on different networks. I think that you wouldn't see that conversation take place in Mark's kitchen or on Mark's dining room table. And so I think you see the frustration that many healthcare workers are feeling when they come back, the fact that there's sort of this wall in between what they're trying to explain to lawmakers, the media, their colleagues, friends, neighbors, and also that Palestinians for a very, very long time are talked about in very dehumanizing terms.
0: And Dr. Sidwa, the film also shows you and your colleagues on Capitol Hill trying to get meetings with lawmakers, and many of the doors, if not most of the doors, are shut to you. But isn't it clear in the broader context that the American people are changing their attitudes in a kind of unpleasant way? The relationship between the Israelis and the Palestinians has been a kind of competition for victimhood. And for the longest time, the Israelis were considered the victims of terror, etc. And there's, of course, the legacy of the horrors of World War II and the Holocaust. But now it seems to be that the focus has shifted now, and more people, particularly young Americans, see the Palestinians as victims and the Israelis as victimizers, and it's starting to be translated into our politics. We've seen primary races in the state of Michigan, for example, centering in on Israel and support for Israel, and the Congress did. In fact, they may have shut the door on you and your colleagues, but over 100 Democrats voted to defund Israel in terms of military support. So do you see a change underway there in terms of sympathy for the Palestinians and a weakening support for Israel?
2: Yeah, I think there's a few things going on. I don't want to contradict you on your own show, but I don't agree that it's a competition for victimhood. I think it's a competition for understanding what's actually going on. Americans, I don't think, are sad that Palestinians are victims. You know, there's plenty of victims all over the world in conflicts that don't have too much to do with me or any other American. I think what Americans are seeing now is that we are the ones victimizing the Palestinians. We might be using the Israeli military to do it, but we're the ones doing these things. When I went to the Democratic, the California Democratic National Convention, the California State Democratic Convention. I gave a brief talk where I was kind of expecting to get thrown out of the room when I said this. But I said, we can blame the Israelis for committing genocide in Gaza all we want. But the fact of the matter is we committed genocide in Gaza, and it actually got a standing ovation. So I think people are well aware of these things now. And it's kind of hard to put that genie back in the bottle. You know, Miss Rachel and Mark Ruffalo and other such people are, you know, people who are very well-known celebrities who have a lot to lose by coming out and saying this is wrong or that's wrong. And they're doing so anyway. I think that the popular perception has changed, and probably irrevocably. It's quite amazing. In terms of how that's translating into action at the congressional level, so far it's not. Like you mentioned, there have been votes where large numbers of people in Congress and in the Senate have voted to restrict certain weapons shipments to Israel. And those votes haven't won, but they have put a lot of people on record as at least theoretically being opposed to these things. And if Americans stay politically engaged after this round of elections and through to the next one and through the next one and through the next one, then we can make a difference in who our country is committing crimes against, and maybe we can just stop committing crimes against people.
0: And Dr. Ahmad, there have been some moves towards some kind of justice, at least in the case of the Palestinian girl, Hind Rajab and six of her relatives that were killed in Gaza by the IDF in 2024, and a very powerful movie was made about that. The IDF have launched a criminal investigation into that, but they haven't launched a criminal investigation into the World Kitchen killing of three British nationals, a Pole, an Australian, and a Canadian, and a dual US-Canadian citizen. And that has absolutely infuriated the governments of the UK, Australia, and Canada, and Poland, saying that's absolutely shameful that the victims of this incident and their families deserve justice and accountability. And, of course, there's also a report today coming out of the UK and France where a letter was sent to President Macron and Prime Minister Burnham from 100 French and British diplomats saying that Palestine is being erased in front of the world's eyes and calling for an urgent action, including trade and arms sales bans, to press Israel to accept a Palestinian state. So I know this is broader than the movie, but the movie's a part of an awakening underway, at least in political terms. How do you see these developments?
1: I mean, yeah, that's exactly right. I mean, it is kind of the central message, I think, to the film, and that is there can be really no way forward without some degree of accountability. And I think for me, especially that World Central Kitchen case being essentially closed by the Israeli military, saying that they did nothing wrong. And in fact, if you look at their statement, they're almost kind of blaming World Central Kitchen for what took place. They're saying there was a local security contractor who was supposed to be protecting this convoy. He was a Palestinian, and that he may have had a pistol on him. And that's why it was important for them to strike all three vehicles in that convoy and kill all of the people on board. And so I would be infuriated, too, if I was Penny Wong or if, you know, I was any of these governments that had citizens who were trying to deliver humanitarian relief. And I think there's one thing I'll say about the Hind Rajab investigation. I'll quote Hind's mom, who posted a statement yesterday. She said, opening an investigation is not justice. And we need to see some real progress on this. And one thing I'll say is next month, it'll be a year since the United Nations held the two-state conference, where many countries, including the UK, France, and many European countries recognize the state of Palestine. I think what they're learning in a very real way is that recognizing the state, these statements coming out, trying to rebuke the Israelis vis-a-vis, you know, calling their ambassador into, you know, the foreign ministry or any of these sorts of actions, it amounts to no real change on the ground unless there is some degree of accountability. And the Israelis for a very long time have understood this very well, that their actions, although they may create some sort of backlash and stir, generally speaking, there is no repercussions. There are no consequences. And so I think much of the world needs to understand that if they want real security, if they want real peace, and they want a real solution to what's taking place in Palestine right now, and we want to move forward to have even broader regional stability, that everybody needs to be held accountable. All parties need to understand there are consequences to their actions.
0: So let me ask Dr. Sidwa, just to sort of go back to the beginning, how did you and Dr. Ahmad get into Gaza to work at the only remaining hospital there, which is the Nasser Hospital in Khan Yunis? The other big hospital was already destroyed. We know that it's very difficult to get in, and certainly it's impossible for journalists to get in. The only journalists that are bringing pictures out of what's happening in Gaza throughout this hideous war have been Palestinians, largely, and they've been killed at an alarming rate. So tell us how you got in there and what it was like to arrive at that hospital.
2: Yeah, so in March of 2025, it was my second time going to Gaza, and you know, you sign up with the with a local NGO. In my case, it was a group called Med Global. Thayer signed up with a group called the Palestinian American Medical Association, where he's a board member, and we and then you fly to Amman in Jordan. So 6 to 12 hours before you're going to enter Gaza, they give the Israelis give the WHO what's called final approval. And at that point, about half of people are blocked from entering. I was allowed to enter at that time. Mark Perlmutter was allowed to enter, the other gentleman in the film. And Thayer was not. Thayer was blocked, most likely the reason, if you want to call it that, is because he has Palestinian heritage. So this man whose family is from Gaza, who's been going to Gaza since I was in medical school, and who speaks the language, who knows the culture, is blocked from entering his own homeland. But so Mark and I went, and we were at Nasser Medical Complex for 3 weeks. I think Mark spent the first week or week and a half at Oxa Martyrs Hospital in Deir al-Balah, a very small, about 60-bed hospital. And like you mentioned, you know, Gaza's healthcare system has largely been destroyed. About 80% of the hospital capacity in Gaza is gone. That was accomplished with the destruction of Shifa Hospital. So right now, Nasser Medical Complex, which is 250-bed facility, it's very small, is the largest hospital in the Gaza Strip and the best, the most capable. And it's still completely, you or I wouldn't recognize it as a hospital in any other context. It's mostly just a building. Nevertheless, the Palestinian healthcare workers, they show up every day. It's really quite amazing, actually, to work with these people. Their methods of especially providing surgical care. I'm a trauma surgeon, so that was mostly what I did. It's really, they've come up with some ingenious ways of doing things. You know, they're reusing instruments that are not meant to be reused. They're using sutures that are not meant to be used in this place or that place, and discovering that it actually works pretty well. They're doing operations as fast as humanly possible because you got to get this person out so the next person can get in. They're doing a lot of things without anesthesia that you wouldn't even think are possible, which isn't particularly pleasant, but it gets it done and the person might not die. So, yeah, it's quite a thing to work in Gaza with these folks. But these people, you know, we're doing this movie release for this documentary, American Doctor, and it's going into theaters. And so we go and do these question and answer sessions after a lot of the screenings. And people want to come up to us and say, "Oh, you guys are heroes," and this and that. And we appreciate it for sure. But you know, the heroes are the people that we left when we left Gaza. They're really something else.
0: And the fact that they have to recycle medical equipment is a testament to how much the whole little landlocked strip is being squeezed, right? And on every level, it's food, water, everything.
2: Yeah. Yeah, people should understand. It's sometimes hard to picture what the Gaza Strip is. It is Kyiv, the capital city of Ukraine, is larger than the Gaza Strip, both in population and in landmass. It's got about 30% more people and 30% more land. Gaza is an incredibly small place. Right now, the population of Gaza is locked into about half of that territory, maybe even less. So it is by far the most crowded place in the world. It's also a place that is populated by half children, 70% of whom are refugees from the 1948 and 1967 wars. So in this tiny little place, that's smaller than one city, which is surrounded by two hostile countries and the sea, the entire might of the American and Israeli militaries has been unleashed on this place for 2 years straight. And that has resulted in the destruction of almost everything that sustains life there. All the housing, virtually all the housing, is gone. The entire healthcare system is gone. The universities are gone. All industry is gone. Most even just bakeries are gone. All food production has been destroyed. All water treatment is essentially gone. All reliable water treatment. There's no piped water anywhere. All the sewage system is gone. Like basically everything that keeps children alive has been physically destroyed. And that's the territory that we walked into the medical system of. You can't really medical your way out of genocidal violence.
0: Dr. Ahmad, tell us how you got in, since you were screened out by the Israelis.
1: Yeah, I mean, initially I was able to enter because the border between Egypt and Palestine, Rafah, had been open. And so when I was able to enter at that time, it was actually quite easier, much easier than it is nowadays, as the Israelis have boots on the ground and are able to control everything and everyone that enters into Gaza. And it's part of the reason that when I came out the first time in 2024, I think the Israelis were gearing up for a Rafah invasion. And part of the impetus, of course, for them to go into Rafah was they really wanted to clear all of Gaza north to south and have their troops have gone into all of these areas. And Rafah was the last step. But also that border for the Israelis, it was very important for them to control. They really needed to make sure that they could shut it down. And after they were able to do so, Ian, that's when you started to see some of the really dire humanitarian conditions emerge. Once the Israelis had full and total control with boots on the ground of every single access point into Gaza, then they were able to restrict the food. And that is when famine-like conditions emerged. That is when they were able to shut down any sort of evacuations and really put pressure on the people of Gaza with respect to what was taking place, if they had been injured or they were sick or they had cancer. And so that also cut us off as humanitarians, as healthcare workers, as people who are trying to conduct humanitarian relief in the Gaza Strip. Once Rafah was closed, the entire trajectory of this episode was really doomed. I mean, we really saw people suffer in a horrifying way once the Israelis had such a tightening grip. And, you know this, Ian, but the Israelis have always had control over the entry and exit of Gaza. But this was something that even to the tiniest detail, even the tiniest morsel of food could now be completely cut off by the Israelis. And they used that as a strategy. It's why groups like Oxfam and the World Food Program were accusing the Israelis of weaponizing starvation.
0: And of course, now they're living in tents and the winter is coming. So the misery that you're talking about will be even more intense. But as a doctor, what was it like in as an emergency physician to have a situation where you have limited supplies? How do you do triage when you've got more and more victims coming in by the minute, by the hour? And well, let's talk about triage. Must have been heartbreaking.
1: Every day it was, absolutely. I mean, you really aren't able to do triage. Many of us, I am from the World Health Organization. I've been trained in terms of mass casualty events. When you have a massive amount of people showing up, how do you triage? And the idea is there's a singular event that takes place and a hospital system will be overwhelmed. This happens in many parts of the world. It can be a flood. It can be a tornado. God forbid, it could be some sort of a mass shooting event. And we figure out what's the strategy. How do we basically try to save as many lives as possible? That is the core sort of goal of dealing with disasters. And what happened in Gaza was this was happening multiple times a day. It wasn't one single event. It was every single day you could hear a bomb go off and then suddenly you would see 20, 30, 40 people arrive in your emergency department within 20 minutes. And you don't even have the supplies to potentially address the injuries and help people survive for the first five or six people. And so we called it, we call it in the United States when we deal with our broken healthcare system here in the US or some of the challenges that we face, we say healthcare workers deal with moral injury. And in Gaza, I mean, this was devastating, not just for us and for the local healthcare workers, just your inability to be able to say, this person, if I just had the things that I needed, they would be alive. And instead, you're saying that every day that you are there, you're saying, this person could have survived. This person could have survived. This child, we could have done something to actually help them live a full life. But instead, the Israelis are blocking the medical supplies that I need. The bombs keep going off a couple of blocks away. The hospital is running low on the diesel fuel to power the generators to keep the operating room open so we can get this kid from the ER to the operating room. So instead, you're seeing all of these people that show up, the majority of them end up going to the morgue and their families having to find a place to bury them. I mean, it was absolutely disturbing, Ian. I mean, we have worked in so many conflict settings and we have seen human suffering. But this manufactured, policy towards the Palestinians in Gaza, repeating day in and day out for 2 years, it was absolutely miserable. And I think that's why the film shows us coming back to the United States and saying, this is the belly of the beast. We have to do something to stop this.
0: And Dr. Sidwa, as a trauma and critical care surgeon, how did you deal with the situation? I mean, you've worked in Ukraine, Haiti, Zimbabwe, and Burkina Faso, but it sounds like what you experienced in Gaza was just beyond belief.
2: No, it's completely different, and Thayer just described it really accurately. I'm writing a paper right now that compares. I was a resident during the Boston Marathon bombing of 2013. For people who don't remember, it was a terrorist attack in Boston in April during the Boston Marathon. I'm just doing a paper right now to compare that day to the March 18th, 2025 in Gaza. That was when the Israelis resumed the widespread bombing of Gaza, carried out this large aerial blitz starting at 2:30 in the morning. So all of the level one trauma centers together in Boston have about 4,000 hospital beds and about 270 surgeons total that are capable of doing doing trauma-related care. On the day of the Boston Marathon, they saw 127 patients, and we all thought the world was ending that day. I mean, we were all incredibly overwhelmed. Nasser Medical Complex, like I mentioned, has about 250 beds, has about 11 surgeons capable of doing trauma, two of whom were international volunteers, one of whom was me. And in that small little place with that tiny little staff, less than a tenth of what we had in Boston, we saw twice as many patients just that morning. 221 trauma patients came into Nasser Medical Complex that morning. These, you know, the ratio of what you're doing compared to how many resources you have, how many people you're trying to take care of and what you're trying to take care of them with, it's just off the charts. I don't know that this level of mass casualty, and certainly not in a sustained fashion, because like they said, a mass casualty event, the way we understand it as healthcare providers, is that there's one event that happens and generates casualties, and it's just more casualties than your hospital can handle. But what happens when that same event is repeated every 6 hours and that goes on for 2 years straight? It's just obvious that no hospital system can competently deal with that. You know, you could take all the best hospitals in the world and put them into the middle of the Gaza Strip and it still wouldn't be enough.
0: So, Dr. Ahmad, talk about the way the media deals with this tragedy in Gaza and in general. The coverage, which has always been pro-Israel, but it is changing. If the media is not changing, certainly the American people are changing, particularly young Americans' attitudes are changing. Yeah. But still, here you are, you know, participating in a feature documentary, a 90-minute film, that, you know, it's trying to get out there. I think in a way, one of the things that I find gratifying about documentaries nowadays is that in many ways they make up for the paucity of reality in the media itself. It's almost like they're trying to compensate for the fact that everything in the way that the news is delivered in these little sound bites never gives you any context. And that's why we do a program called Background Briefing in order to try and flesh things out a little bit, get some background, get some context, get some history. So yes. How do you see the media landscape in terms of the way that the mainstream media's news portrays what you guys experienced and saw with your own eyes and tried to rectify as much as you could compared to the need for a documentary? Which, again, people may not want to see because it's tough. But on the other hand, it's necessary.
1: Right, yeah. And I tell you, Ian, it's refreshing to be on a program like this where we can actually dig in a little bit to some of the nuance and be able to talk about the people that we worked with, because that was not the case with much of the media in the United States, especially some of these corporate cable channels, these 24-hour news networks. What happens, and you know, it's absolutely, you know, absurd, but you know, you'll get a call from a producer and they'll say, okay, yeah, we'll have you on. You can talk about your experience. We'll do it in 4 to 7 minutes. And you're sitting there thinking, there's no way that I can deliver the message that I need to deliver that Americans should be hearing in 4 to 7 minutes on a network that only talks about Palestinians, first of all, in a very passive tone, as if there is no one that is kind of, you know, dropping the bombs on them. They just happen to die because there was an explosion. And that there's this massive, you know, human toll that's taking place. One of the most horrifying examples of this actually happened with Hind Rajab. A news anchor referred to Hind as a Palestinian woman. This is a 5-year-old girl. We have a recording hearing her voice, you know, appealing to the Palestinian Red Crescent to send somebody to save her because every family member around her was dead and there was an Israeli tank very close to her car that she was in. And instead, rather than kind of you know, really explore what took place here, that tragedy, and how that tragedy signifies the war on children that took place in Palestine, in Gaza, a news anchor calls her a woman. I mean, it's a very deceptive term. The language is very coded when it comes to Palestinians and how many people have died. And then when we are speaking to them and we are sharing our eyewitness testimony, you can see this with Feroz, with Mark, with myself, with all of our colleagues who have gone and come back. There needs to be, anytime we say something, there needs to be like almost this clarifying, this qualifying comment afterwards, whether they can't verify it or this is what the Israelis claim or, you know, something like, as if to say that this is a very hotly contested issue. And these aren't just American healthcare workers who are credentialed, who are board certified, who have experience, who are essentially experts when it comes to, you know, conflict response, as if to say they're actually probably, you know, not the, you know, they're saying this, but there's somebody who's of equal stature saying something else, not realizing that they're just reporting the Israeli military's propaganda arm. They're just reciting their talking points and refusing to allow us to even further explain just how sad the situation is and how something needs to change about it. And you're right, it is changing. And it's changing because the American public, through various means, whether it's social media apps or just general awareness, is demanding that sort of change. They're demanding it from their lawmakers and elected officials, but they're also demanding it from the media that they consume. And so they're forced to sort of change. But it's hard. It is really, really hard to undo sort of the years of propaganda, the years of dehumanization. And I think, you know, I think this documentary can help people at least have the terms, they can have the language to be able to use as they continue to demand more from their lawmakers and from, you know, what they're consumers of, whether that's the news or the media that they consume.
0: But just in the last minute, so Dr. Sidwa, just to follow up on what Dr. Amar just said, is the reason why the media hasn't really exposed fully the horrors that you and your colleagues witnessed, is it to do with Hamas starting this war with massacring Israelis? And you know, you still quite wonder, what were they trying to achieve? How do you see why there is this bias in the mainstream media, since you and your colleagues have been trying to be interviewed and trying to get, you know, tell us what's happening and what you saw, which is what we've just discussed in the last half hour. So what's your take on that?
2: Yeah, you know, I don't know how, you know, even if you wanted to say Hamas started the war on October 7th, which I think is a pretty superficial way of looking at the history of the Israel-Palestine conflict. But even if you wanted to say that, that doesn't explain why when I'm on CNN talking to Biana, whatever her last name is, and I say, you know, in the 13 days that I was in European hospital in March and April of 2024, I saw 13 children shot in the head or the chest, small children. How does Hamas starting the war explain her answer to that, which is that CNN cannot independently verify what Dr. Sidwa just said? You know, that's kind of a strange, you know, if I had gone to Russia and said that I saw Ukrainian troops massacring children in Russian territory, would somebody have said, well, Russia started the war? Everybody would just say, wow, you really shouldn't massacre children. Maybe we should tell our ally not to do that. I don't know that Hamas's actions can explain the failings of the American media.
1: And I would ask too, with respect to before, you know, it was the deadliest year in the West Bank in 2023 before October 7th, and the media was still deploying these dehumanizing language towards Palestinians in that time frame. And so it this sort of narrative and this approach to Palestinians has existed long before October 7th.
2: Yeah, October 7th is not when Israelis and Palestinians first met each other. I think that's pretty obvious to most people.
0: Well, then, just in the last minute, how do we get beyond this? Obviously, a two-state solution looks incredibly remote. The horrors of Gaza are also happening on the West Bank. I just mentioned earlier on how 100 or so British and French diplomats have asked Macron and Britain's new prime minister to do something about the erasure of Palestine. That's what's happening, isn't it? And there's still, 10 plus million Palestinians. The Israeli right wants to make life so miserable that somehow they're going to slink off somewhere. But where? Do you, either of you see any hope here on the horizon?
1: I mean, I definitely think there is a degree of hope. I think probably there's this sort of global community that has risen up and has realized that any of these violations of international humanitarian law or international law period that's taking place in Palestine, that's going to extend far beyond those borders. It will set a precedent where other sort of parties and conflicts will sort of continue to ignore things. And I think there is an effort for people to organize. There's an effort for people to ask their lawmakers to be morally consistent and to approach things with values and principles that can be shared by all humans. And we're seeing that when people don't do that, they're being voted out of office. We're seeing that here in the United States, and surely I think we'll see that trend kind of continue. So there is some hope there. Things are very dire. They are getting worse. I just came back from the West Bank a couple of weeks ago, and I can tell you that the situation is exploding there. But I do anticipate that we're going to reach to this boiling point where either the international community can step up and say, we are about a rules-based order, or we're going to see this trend extend far beyond the Middle East into other parts of the world.
0: So a quick last word from Dr. Sidwa.
2: No, I'll just say that, you know, what I see as hopeful is, you know, just one example is the people's reaction to this film. People see this film and, you know, the film isn't terribly gory, but it does force you to see what our bombs do to people. And when they see that, they say, wow, and we're responsible for this. We don't want to be. So I think that awakening, which is happening with this film and plenty of other things, is critically important. And that's where I see hope coming from.
0: Well, I thank both of you for joining us here today. I really appreciate it.
1: Thank you, Ian.
2: Thank you, Ian.
0: And joining us now, Sidney Blumenthal, a former assistant and senior advisor to President Bill Clinton and a senior advisor to Hillary Clinton. He has been a national staff reporter for the Washington Post, Washington editor and staff writer for the New Yorker, and his books include the bestsellers The Clinton Wars, The Rise of the Counter-Establishment, and The Permanent Campaign. And his latest book is All the Powers on Earth, The Political Life of Abraham Lincoln, 1856 to 1860. And he has an article in the New Republic. 2 years ago, they revered Trump. Now they ridicule and revile him. Welcome to Background Briefing, Sidney Blumenthal.
3: Thank you, Ian.
0: Well, thanks for joining us. And of course, I want to talk to you about the change underway amongst in the manosphere with the bros like Joe Rogan, who's helped elect Trump or re-elect him in 24, but now appear to be turning against him. But what do you make of this outrageous ruling from the Supreme Court, where the fair thing would have been to have stayed a stay from the appeals court so that the Supreme Court justices could mull over what's happening with Trump having torn down the East Wing and frantically building this monstrous ballroom? But John Roberts allowed him to continue. He's doing it at breakneck speed. He has workers around the clock. So by the time these justices mull it over, he could be well. He's already 60% of the having finished the damn thing. So is this yet another example of how much the Supreme Court is in Trump's pocket?
3: Chief Justice John Roberts is once again dependently relying on what's called the shadow docket. And that is where they take cases and then they make a decision without offering any reason, saying that they will make a ruling in the future. They've used the shadow docket during the second Trump administration to allow Trump to go ahead and create fait accompli. In other words, to put facts on the ground that can't be reversed. And by the time they get around to their decision, it's too late. And more often than not, they rule in Trump's favor. And this is a further example of it with the ballroom. And in relying on the shadow docket and kicking the can, Roberts is essentially overruling, at least in terms of time, the appeals court decision, which stated that Trump's ballroom was illegal. He had obtained no congressional approval whatsoever this is the act essentially of somebody acting like a monarch, an autocrat, an authoritarian leader. And John Roberts has been, his action is to create passivity on the part of the Supreme Court.
0: Well, it's the actions of a wannabe monarch, a wannabe mafia boss, a wannabe Roman emperor. He wants, his poll numbers are tanking, and they will continue to do so, and yet he wants to have these massive monuments to himself. And the worst part of it is that they're an enduring insult. The majority of the American people don't like this guy. They don't like what he's doing. And they want him to go away. And yet he is in our face, and he's basically giving us the finger. But I wanted to get to your article. At the New Republic, 2 years ago, they revered Trump. Now they ridicule him and ridicule and revile him. They're the tawdriest people. We have a tabloid presidency. I mean, Trump and Epstein and years of best friendship. It's also disgusting. It's also being covered up by his toady, Todd Blanche. And the sons are awful. One of them's out there shooting endangered species. They're just a despicable bunch of lowlifes and grifters. But at least the youngest son, Barron, was thought to be not too bad, and he was brought up by his mother. Of course, his mother also has a pretty shady past. She started out as a sex worker in the sense that she posed for naked pictures, and there's more, apparently, according to a woman that was trafficked by Epstein. Whose ex-husband is a special envoy to the White House. So there's all kinds of sleaze there. But the fact that Barron really brought the Tate brothers into the MAGA world, hosting their third Tate brother, their business partner, Justin Waller, at Mar-a-Lago in April of 2024, and then basically promoting this disgusting manosphere stuff about how women shouldn't vote and that they belong to men. I mean, let's start with the Tate brothers. Their fortune they made was from having a bunch of women, particularly Eastern European slaves, women, enslaved women, essentially talk dirty to a bunch of wankers. That's how they made millions, right?
3: So let's start with the Tate brothers, Andrew Tate and Tristan Tate, dual US-UK citizens, former kickboxers, professional kickboxers, who are now, and let's start at the end to explain what they've done. They are under indictment from the Crown Prosecution Service in Britain on 59 counts of human trafficking, of rape and child pornography. They are alleged to, and there is extensive evidence, including public evidence reported by numerous news organizations, from The New Yorker to the BBC, that they have engaged in physical violence against women, including underage women, pedophilia, and numerous crimes, including other crimes for which they've been indicted, such as money laundering. This was all well known because they were under arrest and indicted in Romania in 2024 when Barron Trump reached out to them to help his father's campaign and launch the Trump Manosphere. So let's talk about two things here. One is just to start with, because there's a lot to dive into. What is the manosphere, and how does Barron Trump, this supposed innocent, get involved with it? The manosphere is thought to be generally something involving a bunch of podcasters and influencers and shock jocks who use extreme masculinity to use and crude misogynist messages to appeal to young men in their transgressive, vicarious defiance against overbearing women, oppressive woke feminism, and it involves a lot of appeals to violence as well. So this sphere, manosphere, was what was organized for Trump, very particular people, on behalf of his campaign in 2024. Barron Trump is thought to be a cosseted, privileged, semi-isolated young man, overseen by his protective mother, Melania, a helicopter mom, except that he spent a good deal of his time listening to these podcasters and influencers on the manosphere. In a way, he was the target audience. He's this kind of pathetic young man who is awkward and doesn't know his place, has an uncertain identity, and he hears these people, and they appeal to hyper-masculinity, and he wants to model himself on that, especially because they idolize his very distant father. And he reaches out to them, and he reaches out to the Tate brothers, and he speaks with them. And soon he is a magnet for some of the worst people in the world. And it is something that is at the center of the 2024 Trump campaign. The Tate brothers.

0: a so-called entrepreneur from Baton Rouge, Louisiana, makes his way to Mar-a-Lago, insinuates himself with this lost boy, and becomes, according to the New Yorker, his dating coach and style consultant, tells him what suits to wear and so on, how to be a real man. And he is the business partner of the Tate brothers. And around the Tates is then organized people who they know and other podcasters, and they build up an organization. The Tates have more than 10 million followers at this time. They through their various outlets, including something called Hustlers University, that young men pay money to and learn the techniques of, as Andrew Tate has called it, a PhD, pimping hoes degree. It involved people involved in an international criminal conspiracy for which they are now under indictment in Britain. So there's much more to talk about as well, about what happens to them in Romania as well, and the involvement of Trump administration officials.
1: Well, that's what I just want to touch on in the last couple of minutes here, Sydney, because, this kid's young and impressionable, and he's got a horrible father, and I don't want to talk about his mother, but in general, I find people like Vice President Vance, who came to the Tate's rescue when they were in Romania, Rick Grenell, another one who came to their rescue and helped them get out of Romania. When they got out here in the United States, they went to a UFC match in Las Vegas. Welcome to the States, boys. They were seated ringside with FBI Director Kash Patel. In June the 4th, they landed in Moscow as Vladimir Putin's guest at the St. Petersburg International Forum, where they said that Russia believes the proxy war against NATO is necessary to preserve Christian values and fight Satanism, which controls the West. So there are a lot of bigger fish to fry here than Trump's youngest kid.
0: Well, Trump's youngest kid threw himself in the center of a criminal ring. What we're dealing with here is an underworld, a real underworld, a real criminal underworld. And it is not separate from what was the Trump operation and is still the Trump operation. And this is a network of people who were and have been and still are central to how Trump politically operates and operates, for all we know, economically. Let's look at the Romanian incident and find out where we are today, because it's more than a fascinating trail. It is a story of international crime and political conspiracy. So, Romania had indicted the Tate brothers as a global crime racket for human trafficking, rape, violence against women, child pornography. They were arrested in Romania. It's 2024 while they're helping the Trump campaign. They're at the center of it. So what happens is that there is an election in Romania, and suddenly there's a constitutional crisis because the Tates are backing a pro-Putin candidate for president, an ultra-nationalist, who suddenly vaults in a first round to a very high position after only polling 5% just days earlier. So Romanian state security discovers nearly 100,000 cyber attacks on electoral infrastructure and coordinated digital amplification by Russian hybrid operations. And the Romanian Constitutional Court annuls these results. And they're going to try and have a free election, and as opposed to one that has been manipulated and exploited by the Russians. February 15th, 2025, Vice President J.D.

0: Nance arrives at the Munich Security Conference. He denounces the Romanian court ruling, and he says their democracy must not have been very strong to begin with. On the sidelines of the conference, Rick Grenell, and we should remember him, he is the former Trump ambassador to Germany in the first term, but also the man who subsequently would preside over the destruction of the Kennedy Center for the Arts here in Washington. And he is now acting as Trump's special envoy, accompanying J.D. Vance to Munich. He finds the Romanian foreign minister and corners him at the conference. "Hey," he says, "how are the Tate boys?" Well, this is taken by him as a personal threat. And the next morning, the Tates are released from prison in Romania through this threat, mafia-like threat by the Trump envoy, with J.D. Vance, the vice president, threatening Romania from the stage of the Munich Security Conference. And the Tates are put on a plane to Miami. They're released. Roger Stone, the old Nixon dirty trickster and Trump advisor, convicted felon, crimes committed by Trump, greets them in Miami, and posts a picture of himself smoking cigars with the Tates, and says Rick Grenell secured the release of the Tates. Well, there's something more to this, and it goes to the question of why are the Tates helping a pro-Putin candidate in Romania? In 2022, Andrew Tate was posting disinformation, pro-Putin, word for word, that had been determined by U.S. authorities at the time to have been created by Russian intelligence. He was a Russian intelligence asset, if not agent. In June of this year, he went to the St. Petersburg International Economic Forum, which is Putin's anti-Davos. He was greeted like he was a visiting head of state, and he was taken to a Russian tank training ground. He fired weapons, he tested them, he praised Putin, and only a month later was he and his brother indicted by Britain's Crown Prosecution Service. But there's another shoe to drop, and that happened on August 20th, just now. Britain's counterterrorism police have declared that the Tates are now under investigation for their Russian propaganda effort and their trip to Russia. It has not yet been reported in the U.S. press. It is reported by the BBC. So what is our conclusion here about the Tate brothers, now under investigation by Britain's counterterrorism unit for their involvement as part of a Russian operation, and the Tates at the very center of the Trump manosphere political operation, who were brought in by the president's son, Barron Trump? Well, there's a lot that needs to be uncovered. This is in some ways the new Epstein scandal, but not something that happened a generation ago. It is something that is ongoing. It's happening now. It's at the center of the Trump presidency. It explains in part the Trump campaign of 2024, which looks increasingly mysterious and may well have some continuity with the Russian interference of 2016 in our presidential election. And the Trump manosphere is in complete turmoil and confusion. It is divided over the Iran war. Humpty Dumpty can't be put back together again. But the investigation into the manosphere is on the eve of opening if and when the Democrats win at least the House. I have spoken with Congresswoman Yasemin Ansari of Arizona, of the House Oversight Committee. She sent a letter to the Republican Chairman James Comer requesting a formal probe. And she wants to get to the bottom of this. She wants to subpoena Barron Trump. And she wants to unravel this network. Comer has done nothing. But come January, if the Democrats win the House and overcome all of Trump's efforts to thwart democracy in America again, then we may begin to see the investigation into this underworld.
1: Well, Sidney Blumenthal, I thank you very much for joining us here today.
0: Thank you, Ian.
1: And this has been Background Briefing. I'm Ian Masters, and I'd like to thank producers Graham Fitzgibbon and Asher Price. 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
1: You're at war when you get attacked. We got attacked. The U.S. put 50%. We waited until the United States decided to actually implement these so-called 338 tariffs. That's fine. We've got the reserves. We've got the resilience. We've got the plan. We've got the focus. We will respond.
0: The U.S.-Canada trade war is deepening after talks collapsed Friday. The U.S. has imposed 50% tariffs on Canada, which responded with retaliatory tariffs. We will speak with Avi Lewis, the leader of the New Democratic Party in Canada, and Lori Wallach of the American Economic Liberties Project. Then we go to Florida to speak with Angie Nixon on her upset win in Florida's Democratic Senate primary.
2: In November, we are going to show again what happens when every day people come together around a shared vision.
0: And we will go to California, where Aisha Wahab has won a special election for a seat in the House, even though AIPAC spent millions to defeat her. She's set to become the first Afghan American in Congress. All that and more coming up. Welcome to Democracy Now!, democracynow.org, the War and Peace Report. I'm Anjali Kamath. Amy Goodman will be back later this week. Iran's leaders have threatened to halt all oil exports from the Persian Gulf and to treat any nation's support for U.S. sanctions against Iran as an act of war. The threat came ahead of today's announcement by Treasury Secretary Scott Bessent of what the Trump administration is calling an economic D-Day aimed at completely severing Iran's remaining financial lifelines. This is Iranian Foreign Minister Abbas Araghchi.
3: This is a repetitive scenario from the crippling sanctions imposed during the Obama administration to the maximum pressure campaign during Trump's first administration, and now the latest sanctions. All of these measures have been introduced under different titles, but they represent the same kind of bullying that we have always seen in American policy. In other words, it is the same movie they keep playing over and over again. We know this movie, so we know how to confront and deal with it.
0: On Sunday, Iran's currency, the rial, sank to a record low against the U.S. dollar. The International Monetary Fund now predicts Iran's economy will contract by nearly 5.5% this year. Fuel prices are surging in Iran, something that preceded nationwide protests in 2019 and earlier this year. In Gaza, two Palestinian brothers were killed and several others wounded when an Israeli warplane struck a tent sheltering displaced people near Al-Aqsa Hospital earlier today. The attack followed another bloody weekend in Gaza. On Sunday, Israeli forces killed at least two Palestinians, including four-year-old Mohammed Abdel Salam Taha. Separately, a girl was injured by Israeli fire on Sunday in a camp north of Khan Yunis. According to Palestinian officials, Israel has violated the U.S.-brokered so-called ceasefire agreement nearly 4,400 times since it took effect in October. This is Abu Ahmed, a displaced Palestinian who was sheltering close to a building that was blown up by Israel on Sunday.
4: There is no ceasefire. There is nothing. There is nothing. Our lives are destroyed. Our youth are destroyed. What can we do? We want solutions. We want to live in peace. This does not make sense. This does not make sense. It's true these things are happening to other people, but I am also human. I see these things. People torn into pieces. We die. Our morale is destroyed.
0: Meanwhile, Israel's government has warned it may further intensify its attacks after several kites landed in an illegal Israeli settlement on Gaza's border. Palestinian officials said the kites were flown by children, were made of paper, and posed no threat. But Israeli Defense Minister Israel Katz accused Hamas of launching attacks, calling the use of kites an act of war. Israel's far-right National Security Minister Itamar Ben-Gvir has posted video on social media celebrating the construction of gallows where Palestinians will be hanged.
5: This is the facility. In this place, the terrorists will be executed. A hanging rope, viewing chambers where the crime victims will be able to come and watch, like in the United States, by the way. And we are fulfilling what we promised. Look, there were those who ridiculed. There were those who giggled. This place is starting to be built. The facility is being built.
0: In March, Israeli lawmakers passed a law mandating death by hanging for Palestinians who are convicted of terrorism offenses. Jewish Israelis will not face the same punishment for similar crimes. In 2008, Ben-Gvir himself was convicted by a court in Jerusalem of incitement to racism and supporting a terrorist organization. Diplomats from Syria and Israel held U.S. brokered talks in Jordan on Sunday aimed at easing tensions following repeated Israeli attacks, including airstrikes on a major Syrian Air Force airbase. They were the first talks between the two countries in several months, coming after Israel on Saturday struck a civilian vehicle on the outskirts of Damascus. Israel said it had targeted a, quote, terrorist in the deadly drone strike, which left several bystanders wounded. This comes as Israel continues to occupy Syria's Golan Heights, which it seized in the 1967 war, as well as more territory in southwest Syria it seized after the fall of Bashar al-Assad. In Canada, Prime Minister Mark Carney has announced retaliatory tariffs on U.S. imports after talks collapsed without a deal on Friday. On Saturday, the U.S. slapped 50% tariffs on around $20 billion worth of imports from Canada. In response, Carney announced tariffs on $20 billion of U.S. products beginning on September 8th. Carney spoke to reporters on Saturday.
6: Why does it feel like today Mark Carney is going to war? Trade war. The tone.
1: Because we're attacked. You're at war when you get attacked. We got attacked. U.S. put 50%. We waited until the United States decided to actually implement these so-called 338 tariffs. That's fine.
0: We'll have more on the U.S.-Canada trade war after headlines when we'll speak with Avi Lewis, the leader of the New Democratic Party in Canada, and Lori Wallach of the American Economic Liberties Project. In New York, a federal judge has struck down a Trump administration ban on issuing visas to immigrants from 75 countries. When the policy was enacted in January, the State Department claimed, without evidence, that people from those nations are likely to receive public benefits after arriving in the U.S. Among the countries targeted were Afghanistan, Brazil, the Democratic Republic of Congo, Iran, Iraq, Nigeria, Somalia, Sudan, and Yemen. In her ruling, U.S. District Judge Jeanette Vargas said Trump's measure was, quote, patently unlawful and violated federal immigration law by discriminating on the basis of nationality. In Texas, calls are mounting to shut down the South Texas Family Residential Center in Dilley, where it's estimated more than 100 children are being detained by ICE. This comes after a 5-year-old boy, identified as Liam Tadeo, and his father were taken by ICE on their way to a child's soccer game in Austin last week. Journalist Lydia Terrazas of Univision posted a video on social media showing Liam crying and his father handcuffed as they're escorted into a vehicle. The arrest happened just days before Liam was set to start kindergarten. This is Texas Democratic Congressmember Greg Kassar.
7: ICE just arrested a 5-year-old boy on his way to a soccer game in my home city of Austin, Texas. His name, just like the name of the little boy from Minnesota, is Liam. And Liam should be starting kindergarten this week. But instead, he's sitting in a trailer prison right now in Dilley, Texas.
0: Texas Democratic Congressmember Joaquin Castro said ICE denied his request to visit Liam and his father at the ICE camp. Castro said afterwards, quote, his detention is another devastating example of why Dilley must be shut down and why our government must end the detention of children and families. I have seen firsthand the conditions that children and families are being subjected to at Dilley, and no child should be held there. Dilley is run by the for-profit prison company Core Civic. More than 160 people have been deported to Haiti as the Trump administration begins to round up immigrants following the end of TPS, temporary protected status. It was the first deportation flight to Haiti after the Supreme Court greenlit the Trump administration's termination of TPS for an estimated 350,000 Haitians. The plane landed in the northern Haitian city of Cap-Haïtien Thursday. The country's main international airport in Port-au-Prince has been deemed too dangerous due to gang violence and growing political instability. Many of those deported last week were TPS holders and had been living and working in the U.S. since 2010. In related news, a U.S. Navy sailor who is on his 9th month of deployment aboard the USS Abraham Lincoln said his father has been detained by ICE. Joshua Aviles said he'd received a call this weekend notifying him of his father's arrest. Luis Manuel Aviles was taken into custody during a traffic stop in Key West, Florida. His wife said he's a handyman with a valid U.S. work permit. Aviles is originally from Nicaragua and has lived in the U.S. for nearly 20 years. His son Joshua said on social media, quote, "This is heartbreaking for me. I don't know how I can mentally continue working 12-plus hour days knowing that my dad is somewhere, possibly being treated like a criminal. My dad's only crime was coming to this country to give my siblings and me a better life." Tyson Foods, the largest meatpacking and processing company in the U.S., has shuttered two of its facilities in Illinois and Utah, laying off more than 3,000 workers. The company said in a release earlier this month that it'd be closing its Joslin, Illinois and Eagle Mountain, Utah facilities, claiming, quote, "one of the most historic cattle shortages the country has ever experienced," as the reason for the move. About 2,500 Tyson employees were impacted in Illinois alone due to the sudden closure of the plant. Workers and supporters held a rally in Joslin Friday in protest of the mass layoffs. They're demanding the facility be reopened, as well as 6 months of full compensation and benefits for workers who've been left jobless. This comes as Tyson Foods CEO and President Donnie King made over $34 million in 2025, according to the Securities and Exchange Commission. In Northwest Indiana, thousands of homes remain without power nearly 2 weeks after high winds and torrential rain knocked down trees and power lines, leaving behind flooded basements and roads. More than a third of a million homes and businesses were affected by the storm. This is Desmond Pompey, a resident of hard-hit Gary, Indiana, where over one in three residents lived in poverty even before the disaster.
8: These are all the things that people take for granted. The basic things, far as like power, taking a shower, flushing your toilet, anything of that nature like that. So we really under siege, and I hope they just take care of the situation.
0: And a private arbitrator has ordered the Washington Post to rehire the opinion columnist Karen Atiyah with back pay. Atiyah was fired last fall over comments she made about the death of conservative activist Charlie Kirk. Her termination came as the Washington Post laid off more than 300 journalists, dismantling its sports, local news, and international coverage, all under the ownership of billionaire Amazon founder Jeff Bezos. That followed Amazon's $1 million donation to President Trump's inaugural fund. Karen Atiyah spoke to Democracy Now! In February.
9: The reason why this is an international news story, I think the Washington Post stands for a lot more than just a media company. It stands for a lot more than even just journalism, I would say. For a lot of people around the world, they're looking at the Washington Post as a proxy and a bellwether for what's happening to America and democracy.
0: And those are some of the headlines. This is Democracy Now!, democracynow.org, The War and Peace Report. I'm Anjali Kamath. Amy Goodman will be back later this week. The U.S.-Canada trade war is deepening after talks collapsed without a deal on Friday. Canadian Prime Minister Mark Carney accused the Trump administration of issuing demands that would compromise Canada's sovereignty and undermine key industries. On Saturday, Trump slapped 50% tariffs on around $20 billion worth of imports from Canada. Carney then announced retaliatory tariffs on $20 billion of U.S. products beginning September 8th. Carney spoke on Saturday.
10: We've been under no illusions. We recognized from the start that America has changed. Early last year in this room, I observed that the decades-long process of steadily increasing integration between our economies was over. Our government understood before many that America would transform all of its commercial relationships, that it would put a series of tariffs on its closest allies and use economic integration as a weapon. We recognize that sometimes its signature was written in pencil. The gap between partnership and competitor, unfortunately, has remained too wide in recent days. So last evening, I instructed our negotiators to return to Ottawa. We cannot accept what they've offered, and we will not give what they've asked.
0: Canadian Prime Minister Mark Carney took questions from reporters after his address.
6: Why does it feel like today Mark Carney is going to war? Trade war. the tone?
1: Because we were attacked. You're at war when you get attacked. We got attacked. The U.S. put 50%. We waited until the United States decided to actually implement these so-called 338 tariffs. That's fine.
0: President Trump responded online writing, quote, Canada wants the benefits of being a state without being one. They've also charged our great farmers for many years massive amounts of tariffs. No more, end quote. U.S. Transportation Secretary Sean Duffy appeared Sunday on Fox News.
11: We're great trading partners, right? But Canada gets the benefit of trading with the U.S. way more than the U.S. gets the benefit of trading with Canada. It's a country that doesn't have a military. Is we want fairness for the American worker. And some of our best friends are the worst offenders that treat us the worst. And the fact that we provide their security for them and they take advantage of us, I think President Trump was the first one to go, you know what, that's not the kind of relationship that friends should have. And so the president's calling them out. I think you're going to see Mark Carney come to the table very, very quickly because it's going to be devastating for his country.
0: On Sunday, the editorial page of the Wall Street Journal ran an editorial headlined, The Dumbest Trade War Revisited. Trump's decision to escalate a tariff brawl with Canada makes no economic or political sense. The tariffs come just 10 weeks before the midterms. Economists predict battleground states, including Maine, Michigan, Ohio, and Alaska, could face disproportionate economic pain from the tariffs. For more on this, we're joined now by two guests. Lori Wallach is director of the Rethink Trade Program at the American Economic Liberties Project and founder and former director of Public Citizens Global Trade Watch. Her recent piece for Foreign Affairs is headlined, The Right Way to Balance Trade, What Comes After the Neoliberal Order. She's joining us in Wisconsin. And in Toronto is Avi Lewis, the leader of Canada's new Democratic Party, the NDP. He's also a longtime Canadian journalist, documentary filmmaker, and activist. We welcome you both to Democracy Now. Avi Lewis, let's begin with you. Talk about what these talks were supposed to be about and why they broke down.
12: Well, good morning, Anjali. Hello, Lori. It's great to be back on Democracy Now. This has followed a sickeningly familiar pattern with Trump threatening and setting a deadline for devastating. I think the Wall Street Journal, rarely agree with the Wall Street Journal, but this is incredibly dumb. It's also incredibly damaging and dangerous. It's going to hurt Canadian workers. It's going to hurt American workers. It's completely unnecessary. And at the last minute, after negotiations are going on, under the threat of these massive tariffs, suddenly Howard Lutnick arrives with a whole set of new demands at the 11th hour. This is the pattern, and we've seen it over and over again. In this case, Prime Minister Carney read the room correctly. Canadians are sick of this. We're already under punishing tariffs in many of our most important industrial sectors, from automaking to forestry to steel and others. And we simply are not in the mood to grant more concessions. And so the Prime Minister walked away from the table. But the truth is, and the wider context of this is, that unfortunately Canada has already made a whole bunch of unilateral concessions. And so we're in a weakened position just in the context of the short-term trade deal. The Prime Minister gave up the digital services tax without anything to compensate it. That's a modest tax of about $7 billion a year. It was the only real solid tax we had on the big tech billionaire, I guess we have to say trillionaire class behind Trump. And that was at the beginning of this process, something like a year ago. We're also, while Canadians are united in this feeling that we've given enough to Trump's demands, and we can't concede further without securing protection for our own industries and economy, we're not all in this together. We have to remember, and Lori and I have been fighting free trade deals between Canada and the United States since the 1980s because the integration of the corporate classes of our two economies has been achieved at the expense of working class people in both of our countries and to the incredible, staggering enrichment of the wealthiest people and corporations in our economy. We are not all in this together. When the six big Canadian banks made $70 billion last year, they are not directly affected by tariffs, and they continue to make higher and higher profits every single year. We are not all in this together. When the oil and gas sector in Canada, which is majority owned by U.S. corporations, is on track to make up to $150 billion in wartime profits this year alone because of the immoral, senseless, illegal attack on Iran by the United States and Israel. $150 billion in profits for this industry that is not affected, that has been spared all of the tariffs because, of course, the United States needs a huge amount of Canadian oil each and every day. So we are united as Canadians in rejecting more unilateral concessions. We are not all in this together in terms of who's going to be hurt. And we need to build an independent Canadian economy. Mark Carney has had well over a year to get started on that project. He has announced big plans like buying the oil industry a new pipeline for $40, $50, $60 billion of public money, like major projects that suspend indigenous rights and environmental protections in favor of largely foreign corporations coming in and buying more of our resources. He's having an investment summit on September 12th in Toronto to invite BlackRock and Blackstone and JP Morgan. And the Prime Minister has mused about selling our airports and our ports and privatizing more of our economy to the benefit of foreign investors. So we need a Made in Canada plan to develop our autonomy and double down on the things that unite us as Canadians, like our embattled healthcare system, which is also being privatized these days. But we're not on track to do that. This is a fork in the road moment for Canada, and we have a completely different progressive vision to offer Canadians that would help Canadian workers, defend Canadian workers in this crisis, and also get back to work building a truly independent Canadian economy that would benefit American workers as well. As we'll see in this next period, everybody is going to be hurt by this.
0: Avi, these new tariffs affect about 5% of the goods, of Canadian goods that are imported by the U.S. They target about $20 billion worth of Canadian goods. Who is actually hurt by these tariffs? Who are the workers? What are the industries in Canada that would be hurt by these tariffs?
12: Yeah, I mean, we already have tariffs on the automobile sector of 25%. A major integrated sector between Canada, the U.S. and Mexico. And this deal was only to achieve a lowering of 25% to 15% on auto tariffs. That makes the auto industry in Canada uncompetitive, which is why Lana Payne, the head of Unifor, the largest private sector union in Canada, said months and months ago that no deal is better than a bad deal. But this is an extension beyond steel and forestry and auto to tariff a lot of consumer goods. Everything from furniture makers to apparel to rubber and plastic products. This would bite deeper into the Canadian economy, across the economy. A lot of smaller and medium-sized businesses in every region of the country. But again, it's not all equally apportioned. It's always certain sectors and certain regions which are hurt the worst. In this case, my province of British Columbia would be most affected by this latest round of tariffs. Ontario and Quebec, the largest economic provinces in our country, would also be severely, severely damaged by this. And don't forget that it's Americans who pay these tariffs, and it's American workers who are also affected. It's the cost of living emergency in Canada and the United States, where food prices, where rent, and the cost of putting a roof over your head, and all of the costs of living are going up and up and up in a period where people are really suffering. So, you know, there are corporate players who will make out fine, but it is the working class people of our continent who are going to be hurt. This may not be the huge proportion of Canadian exports to the United States in one of the biggest trading relationships on planet Earth between our two countries, but this is a deepening of an attack on Canada and on the American working class, which has been going on since Trump was elected for the second time. And here in Canada, we need to do something big about it. We've got plenty of fantastic proposals about how we could actually protect ourselves. In the short term, we have an unemployment insurance program in Canada that only covers one out of three workers that pay into it, and it only gives you a little more than half of your previous wage or salary when you get laid off. It's hard to qualify for. It takes too long to kick in. We need immediate reforms to our employment insurance system to cover people with more support faster and to cover way more workers in our economy. Those are sort of the short-term things. We need emergency assistance for the sectors that are worst hit by this. Again, manufacturing, wood products, apparel and furniture and others. But we also need a bigger plan to actually Trump-proof the Canadian economy. We could do things when we are making major investments of public dollars in oil pipelines. We could use that money instead to build an east-west electricity grid, double down on renewable energy, which is energy independence forever, because the inputs for renewable energy are always free, unlike oil and gas and coal. We could build an east-west electricity grid to trade renewable energy across our country with battery storage and the cheapest installed energy, solar and wind, on planet Earth today. The world is moving away from fossil fuels in this period, and Canada is being left behind because we are continue under the Mark Carney government to tie our fate to massive military expenditures, massive fossil fuel investments, and all in on AI, which, despite the Prime Minister's excellent words about Canadian independence from the United States, mirror the Trump agenda. And unfortunately, under the surface, we're seeing an expansion of decades of integration of the corporate class between Canada and the United States. That is not a plan to make anybody safe.
0: I want to bring Lori Wallach into the conversation, director of the Rethink Trade Program at the American Economic Liberties Project and founder and former director of Public Citizens Global Trade Watch. Lori, building off of what Avi was talking about in terms of U.S. consumers who are hurting, I just wanted to read a couple quotes from politicians from border states. Here we've got Minnesota Senator Amy Klobuchar saying on X, Canada is Minnesota's number one trading partner. Minnesotans are paying for Trump's chaos. Republican Senator of Maine Susan Collins said the new tariffs would, quote, increase costs for Maine families as most businesses will have no choice but to pass on the tariffs to their customers through higher prices. Your response to what's happened with the collapse of the trade talks?
13: So it is the case that this situation is again, I don't typically agree with the Wall Street Journal, but perhaps the most stupid trade fight in history. In that, yes, if you are a purchaser in the U.S. of some of these goods, for instance, hockey sticks, but not pucks, I mean, go figure, you will see higher prices. But let's step back at the whole situation. And Avi's exactly right. You have at this moment this fight between two visions, neither of which are good for working people or for the environment. There is a way to do trade that benefits the majority of people, small businesses, farmers. And in Trump, you have an oligarch first trade policy. He got elected saying he'd help working people. In fact, what he's done is make exceptions in his tariffs. Whatever you think about tariffs, at this point, 55% of imports into the U.S. have been excluded from tariffs because Trump gives free entry for his buddies in big tech, in chemicals, etc. So we have a situation where between the disruption of supply chains like the U.S. and Canada, which have been not under the right rules, but united in a way that literally it's disruptive to U.S. manufacturing when there's disruption in Canadian manufacturing. You have a situation where the U.S. now is down 75,000 manufacturing jobs since Trump came back to office. We have 30% decrease right now in factory construction since Trump came back the second time, because this the tariff chaos and malpractice is so severe. But the problem is, in Mark Carney, there is sort of the high priest of neoliberalism, a guy who has been going around the world trying to sell the Trans-Pacific Partnership, NAFTA on steroids, extra goodies for big tech and for big pharma, ways to attack Canada's wonderful pharmaceutical pricing system that don't even exist in the old NAFTA, as the replacement for the World Trade Organization, as if that's not bad enough. And there is something that is neither Trump's oligarchic trade grift nor the neoliberalism that Carney has in mind that actually could harness the benefits of trade, but neither of these guys is thinking about that. Rather, they're having this kind of personal fight, and it's political. So Trump can't bear the thought someone is standing up to him and not just steamrolling him. Folks in Canada are getting tariffed because they had the temerity to stand up and put tariffs in retaliation to Trump unilaterally tariffing them. That is the basis for these tariffs. And the notion that politically the U.S., Canada, and Mexico right now have the only duty-free trade at all under Trump too. Canada and Mexico still have majority duty-free access. At underlying all of this is we renegotiate in a way that works for people on the planet, the NAFTA replacement, the U.S.-Mexico-Canada agreement. And there, I think, are people with a good vision. Avi, for instance, in the U.S., many Democrats in Congress, of how you could fix that agreement and have a lift-up agreement. But instead, with this fight, we're just heading in the worst direction possible.
0: And Lori, how have Trump's economic policies vis-a-vis Canada differed from those, say, with China? And this especially at a time where we're coming up on what the Trump administration is calling economic D-Day, threatening to sanction any country trading with Iran?
13: So this is part of the lunacy of the situation. The United States not only has many decades of putting the economies together, as Avi said, not on behalf of working people, but for instance, the aerospace industry, literally, if you hit tariffs on metal products that are part of the aerospace industry, which is happening, you hurt jobs in the U.S. Instead of thinking about how do we make this smoother, and the U.S. and Canada have relatively balanced trade. If you take the crude oil sent to the U.S. to be processed and employ U.S. workers out of the formula, the U.S. and Canada have balanced trade. And then tariffs go to 50% in some products or higher, lower. But targeting Canada is the big problem when it's not. Rather, it's a partner and has balanced trade. Versus in China, China is the source of a ginormous trade deficit with the U.S., but not exclusively with the world. And it's because of particular policies that Canada is not implementing that China uses regularly, often called beggar thy neighbor, where you take policies suppressing wages, no independent unions, or no safety net, social safety net. So you basically suppress consumption. People save a ton because they're responsible for everything on their own. They have no support from the government. Or you subsidize at enormous rates. All of those interventions mean China is exporting an enormous amount. And it's not just hitting the U.S. At this point, countries that were the emerging trade countries, countries like Mexico, like India, like Brazil, are going into trade deficits and are being deindustrialized because of this behavior in China. Trump has cut the tariffs. He feels some friendship with the authoritarian leader of China. And so he and Premier Xi have had many a happy meeting where they cut tariffs with China, the cause of the trade deficit. And here we have 50% tariffs on Canada. I would say, something that is more like middle school or childhood playground battles between Carney and Trump as compared to anything that makes economic sense or geopolitical sense.
0: Before we end, Avi Lewis, I want to go back to you, and I wanted to ask you about this other news from Canada. The Montreal City Council is set to debate a controversial motion calling on the city to suspend institutional ties with the Israeli government. Your response to this?
12: Well, I think I've been knocking doors in a series of by-elections that the Prime Minister has called in Toronto, in Montreal, in Vancouver. And I've been talking to a lot of Canadians at their doorsteps in the past few weeks over the summer. And I have to say that the ongoing genocide in Gaza is a pressing moral issue for, I believe, a supermajority of Canadians. I have only come across a couple of people who take a pro-Israel position at the doorstep and knocking doors in all of our major cities for weeks now. And the vast majority of people are shocked and appalled by the activities of the state of Israel, dragging the United States into attacking Iran in another endless, incredibly damaging war, spiking oil prices and punishing people around the world with higher inflation and higher cost of living, which is already out of control. And the sheer trauma of witnessing, and Democracy Now! Has done a better job than most media outlets in the entire world in documenting the ongoing murder of Palestinians in the West Bank, in Gaza, what is effectively an invasion now of southern Lebanon. People are upset and traumatized by the impunity and the violence visited by Israel on many different civilian populations now in the Middle East. And people in Canada are appalled and want to see their governments at every level do something. We've seen a big battle in Canada, as you have in the United States, where the pro-Israel forces like AIPAC or CEJA here in Canada, there's the parallel pro-Israel lobby group, are on the defensive now. They still capture most of the political class and the mainstream media, but among the majority of people, we want to see our government step up and take a clear moral position against apartheid, against genocide, and against the killing of civilians. And you see these debates breaking out at the city council level, in educational institutions, and at the national level in Canada. And the tide has turned definitively, and Canadians want to see their governments and their elected officials stand up on the right side of history. It's an ongoing battle, and the forces against us, the conventional narratives are still very much in place in the political class and in the corridors of power. But the people of Canada know which side is in the light and which side is in the horror of these massive crimes against humanity. And I think the Montreal City Council debate is one of many that you're going to continue to see. It is not going to stop because Canadians are outraged by this impunity.
0: Avi Lewis, thank you so much, leader of Canada's New Democratic Party. Thank you also to Lori Wallach, director of the Rethink Trade Program at the American Economic Liberties Project. Coming up, we go to Florida to speak with Angie Nixon on her upset win in Florida's Democratic Senate primary.

0: Peligrosa, Dangerous Woman by Lila Downs, performing in our Democracy Now! Studio. This is Democracy Now!, democracynow.org. I'm Anjali Kamath. We turn now to Florida, where the progressive state representative, Angie Nixon, pulled off a stunning victory last week in the Democratic Senate primary. Nixon defeated Alexander Vindman, a former Army intelligence officer who testified during Trump's first impeachment trial. Vindman was backed by the Democratic establishment, and his campaign raised more than 16 times as much cash as Nixon's campaign. Nixon has served in the Florida House of Representatives since 2020. In 2022, she made national headlines for leading sit-ins and other protests inside the Florida Capitol to protest a Republican move to redraw congressional maps. In November, Nixon will face incumbent Republican Senator Ashley Moody, who was appointed by Florida Governor Ron DeSantis to fill the seat of Marco Rubio, who resigned to serve as Secretary of State. If elected, Angie Nixon would become the only member of the Democratic Socialists of America in the Senate. She joined the group in June. Angie Nixon joins us now from Jacksonville. Welcome to Democracy Now!, Angie Nixon. Tell us how you defeated Alex Vindman.
1: Good morning. I'm so happy to be with you all today. I was able to defeat Alex Vindman because it was good old-fashioned grassroots organizing. I am a former union organizer. I'm a community organizer. And I've had the opportunity to travel all across the state of Florida over the past nearly two decades to build a diverse coalition of supporters and, just folks who I've been working with over the past few years, nearly two decades. We actually were able to help increase the minimum wage. I was a statewide organizer with that ballot initiative, also helping with automatic rights restoration. And so it was just hustle. And so I'm super excited to be the Democratic nominee. And I'm glad to be here with you all today.
0: And Angie, you're facing off Republican Ashley Moody in November. Florida has gone to Trump twice. This is a deep red state. What is your strategy going to be to win in November?
1: My strategy is going to expand on the strategy we had during the primary, just really going to meet people where they are. Unfortunately, my opponent likes to call me names, but that's because she doesn't have anything to show for it. You know, folks are trying to label me right now and put me in a box, but Ashley Moody is someone who actually stole $10 million from the most medically needy kids here in the state of Florida, and they allowed her to divert that funding so that they could defeat two ballot initiatives that would have helped improve the health of Floridians across the state. And her reward for that theft was her appointment to this United States Senate seat. Not only that, but Ashley Moody is just someone who does not speak with folks. She runs away from folks. I've had to answer many calls and respond to many emails that she just did not return to constituents that were in need of assistance. She also voted against the ACA subsidies, which caused nearly 300,000 people here in the state of Florida to drop off the rolls, the ACA marketplace, and it caused our private insurance premiums to go up as well. Ashley Moody is someone who cannot be trusted. She's simply a rubber stamp for Donald Trump. She does any and everything that he says to do, and it's just ridiculous. We need to send people to Washington, D.C. who are going to stand up and push back against Donald Trump. People who are actually going to work hard to ensure they are lowering the cost and ending the corruption and the chaos that's in D.C.
0: And Angie Nixon, you ran on an affordability platform. Talk about your policy priorities if you do win the election in November. What is the message you'll be taking to the Senate?
1: So when I win, because I like to speak things into existence, on day one, I'm going to file legislation to re-extend the ACA subsidies. Folks are going bankrupt simply because they are trying to stay alive. Medical debt is the leading cause of bankruptcy, and that's absolutely absurd. And then we're going to also push hardcore for universal health care. A recent Yale study came out that showed that the government would save $1 trillion if we pass universal health care. Also, it's going to be really important for us to address this housing issue. Right now here in the state of Florida, people who rent, they're paying over 18% the national average. People who have property and insurance and they are homeowners, they are paying 300 times more than folks in other states. And that just totally has to change. The reason they're paying all this money is because Ashley Moody took a lot of money from insurance companies. She didn't rein them in when she was the attorney general. And so they just, you know, they help her out by contributing to her campaign coffers. And so I'm happy to let folks know that the only people that I'm beholden to are hardworking, everyday folks. I am someone who prides myself on being unbought and unbossed. Also, I am a mother of five. Me and my husband have a blended family. I was a single mom for 12 years, and I understand how tough it is as it relates to childcare, right? I have a five-year-old right now, and some parents are paying $800 to $2,400 a month simply to try to send their children to a childcare facility. And so I support universal child care. I know that for every dollar we put into child care, we get $3 back in the economy because that allows parents to be able to work. That also allows our children to be diverted from the school to prison pipeline, which, you know, these for-profit prisons, these elected officials, these billionaires, they want our children to have an ill education, a ridiculous, a horrible education, right? Which is why they're defunding public schools, because they want to usher them into the school to prison pipeline. Why make sure that our children have a good quality education when they know they'll make more money off of them going to prison and exploiting their labor? And so these are some of the things that I'm really pushing for and want to see accomplished when I become the next United States Senator. I know there's a rumor going around saying that I want to abolish prisons. I don't. I want to abolish for-profit prisons. There's also a rumor going around saying that I want to defund the police. I don't want to defund the police. I want to defund flock cameras so that bad cops don't have the ability to stalk their ex-girlfriends or their ex-boyfriends. I want to make sure that we have a justice system that works for everyone, not just for the billionaires and co-conspirators of Jeffrey Epstein, who actually are treated more fairly than a single mom who got caught stealing formula to make sure that her child had food. And so these are things that need to really be worked on. We need to make sure that hardworking, everyday people get to shape what their communities look like and what their economies look like. And that's my mantra, that's my motto, and that's what I'm fighting for each and every day.
0: Angie Nixon, in May, you took part at a sit-in in Governor Ron DeSantis' office in protest of the redistricting bill, where you were arrested and now face a jury trial on trespassing charges in September. Talk about redistricting and how that affects what the elections in November.
1: I mean, Donald Trump basically went to a lot of Republican governors and asked them to rig elections for him in the form of redrawing maps. And so we know that this was a partisan gerrymander because Ron DeSantis decided to release the maps to Fox News, and he did it when it was color-coded, and it showed and illustrated where blue seats, Democratic seats, would possibly be converted to Republican seats. And so that goes against our state constitution. And they illegally and unconstitutionally passed this bill. And so I decided to stand up for democracy and actually disrupt the proceedings because, again, what they were doing was illegal and unconstitutional, and it went against what the voters wanted. I know that the people should decide who their representatives are, right? The politicians should not be able to choose who their voters are. And what we're witnessing right now, in conjunction with the gutting of the Voting Rights Act, is Republican lawmakers in D.C. And all over these state legislatures, they are trying to return us back to the worst chapters of our history. And that is simply because they don't want us to have a say. They want the status quo. And I'm telling and making an

0: for marginalized communities, for working families to go out and vote. And this is because they want to stay in power. They are so fearful of losing power, and they are fearful that we are going, many people are going to come into power, and they think that we're going to do to them what they've done to many of us for hundreds of years, but that's not the case. What happens when working families come into power, when everyday hardworking people become our state lawmakers, our federal lawmakers, we lead with love and humanity and dignity and compassion and respect. We want to make sure that no one experiences what we experienced as marginalized people. Again, I was a single mom, and I keep going back to this. I was a single mom for 12 years. I know what it's like to struggle. I don't want anyone to have to struggle the way in which I did, right? I know what happens. I am also proof positive of what happens when government does it right. I was a recipient of a workshop, a program in which I was able to gain down payment assistance because money trickled down from the feds, that trickled down to the state, that trickled down to the local government, that allowed me, a woman who had graduated from the University of Florida, that was working for the state but only making $28,000, they helped me pay my down payment. They helped me with down payment assistance as well as closing costs, right? And when I refinanced my home, I paid that back. But these are programs that Donald Trump cut under the big BS bill, programs that Ashley Moody does not want. And that's because they just want their campaign donors and their billionaire friends and family and themselves to get richer. I am ready for hardworking, everyday people to get better. I'm ready for small business owners to get bailed out. We have to focus our efforts on lowering their costs and not these costs of these big corporations. Over 88 companies last year made over $105 billion. They paid absolutely nothing in federal taxes. Meanwhile, I had a woman tell me she made $55,000 last year and she's on a payment plan with the IRS. Our system is broken, and I want to go to Washington, D.C. to help fix it.
1: Angie Nixon, final question. You joined the DSA recently in June. What is your relationship to the organization? If you win in November, you'd be the first DSA member in the Senate.
0: So you are exactly right. I just recently joined the DSA. I also just recently joined the Working Families Party. And my relationship is one that I just joined them because I saw that they were one of the organizations that was working the hardest to help ensure that people have universal health care. I'm talking to too many people who have loved ones that have died because they were underinsured or they didn't have any insurance. And so I am not an active member of DSA. I just paid a little bit of dues because I paid dues with the Working Families Party because I appreciate certain parts of their platform. Do I agree with all of it? No, I don't. And I don't agree with everything in the Democratic Party as well. And so I want folks to know they don't have to worry about me pushing some type of authoritarianism or any type of dictatorship. As a matter of fact, I have made it my life's mission to push back on any type of authoritarian and dictatorship, which is why I am so adamant about fighting back against Donald Trump and heading to D.C. I want folks to know I am someone accessible, ethical, someone that they can trust. I'm willing to have conversations about any questions folks may have of me and my ideology. But if they look at my track record, they know that I always put people first, hardworking, everyday people first. And that is what I'm going to do when I become their next United States Senator.
1: Thank you so much, State Representative Angie Nixon. You're the Democratic Senate nominee for the state of Florida. Thank you for joining
0: us.
1: Coming up, we'll go to California, where Aisha Wahab has won a special election for a seat in the House, even though AIPAC spent millions to defeat her. She's set to become the first African American in Congress. Stay with us.

0: Everybody Deserves to Be Free by the Resistance Revival Chorus. In California, progressive Democratic State Senator Aisha Wahab has made history by winning a special election to fill the congressional seat vacated by disgraced Representative Eric Swalwell, who resigned amid sexual misconduct claims. Wahab becomes the first Afghan American elected to Congress representing eastern parts of the San Francisco Bay Area. In 2018, she also became the first Afghan American elected to public office in the United States. During Wahab's congressional campaign, groups affiliated with AIPAC, the American-Israel Public Affairs Committee, spent over $6 million to support her rival, Melissa Hernandez. Aisha Wahab joins us now. Welcome to Democracy Now! Aisha, you won the primary pretty easily earlier this year, and during this special election, between then and the special election, groups affiliated with AIPAC spent over $6 million to defeat you. Talk about the significance of this victory and how you did it.
1: Well, I just want to appreciate my team and the district for really seeing through it. My district is a decently well-educated district. They knew that my record is very, very clear versus the lies that were spread by AIPAC. And I do want to highlight the fact that the millions of dollars in this district compared to many other districts, for example, we don't have a big city. We don't have an Oakland. We don't have a San Jose or San Francisco. And San Francisco is barely touching $3 million of outside spending. We were pushing over $9.4 million, right? And still counting. We'll see the final numbers. But it did significant damage when there's, in a single month, nearly $6+ million being spread lies. And I'm very happy that the Chronicle actually stated that a lot of the ads were misleading and were lies.
0: And Aisha, it wasn't just AIPAC that was a special interest group that was working against you. You also pushed for a bill that would outlaw caste discrimination when you were in the state Senate, and you pushed for this law. In 2023, it was ended up being vetoed by Gavin Newsom. But during that time, you faced a lot of death threats and violent threats. And how did you deal with that? And talk about what you were pushing for and what that interest group was.
1: Yeah, so there was a bill that I pushed called to ban caste discrimination, which is practiced in some cultures where you could never educate yourself enough to get out of the caste, right? It's literally a 3,000-year-old slavery model that still exists today. And there were a lot of people that were opposed to it. They will never say why they were completely opposed to it. They pretend that caste does not exist. But the fact that we had the Senate have to pay for a bulletproof vest for me because of the amount of death threats that I received, rape threats, you know, just a lot of weird things. It was important for me to carry the bill all the way through because it was the right thing to do. It basically said that in California, let alone in the United States, discrimination of any kind is bad. And I wanted to ensure that all people in my district felt seen, felt heard, and felt protected.
0: Aisha Wahab, you're the first Muslim and first African-American woman in the state Senate, and you'd be the first African-American in Congress. We're now, you know, coming up on 25 years since the invasion of Afghanistan and 5 years since the Taliban took power. Your thoughts on, you know, the significance of your trajectory and what is happening in Afghanistan?
1: Yeah, you know, I'm an American through and through, born in New York, raised by Uncle Sam in the foster care system. And as an Afghan American, someone who is proud of my culture and heritage, it's disappointing to see what is happening in Afghanistan, where they are blocking women and children from going to school, really living their lives. I think that that's going to be a disaster to come for Afghanistan, let alone the fact that the United States needs to practice diplomacy. And regardless of which group is in power, we should be exercising diplomacy and having a relationship, hopefully even kind of steering them in the right direction when it comes to human rights, women's rights, and just civil rights across the board. Afghanistan is a landlocked nation. It is surrounded by interested parties. They have an unlimited amount of resources that the United States needs to, you know, at least partner with, to have contracts with. And Afghanistan also needs other allies. And we have not really exercised that. There are a lot of different warlord groups that want power that are not the Taliban, too. And I think that each of them are deeply, deeply failed and misguided in the sense that they are not doing what's right for the country. They are doing what's right for themselves. And we have seen, even under the support of the United States, that these warlord groups literally rape the country.
0: And Aisha Wahab, last question. You just have 30 seconds. You talked about growing up in the foster care system. How has that informed your policy priorities? And what is the message you'll be taking to Congress?
1: Definitely. You know, our entire campaign was about unity and supporting the most vulnerable community member. Growing up in the foster care system, going to church, living with different types of people, hearing different languages, I realized that at the end of the day, everyone wants stability, everyone's peace, a thriving future, and to live the American
0: dream. You just have 5 seconds,
1: Aisha.
0: I embody
1: that.
0: I'm so sorry.
1: I want to be able to do that.
0: Thank you so much. Congressman-elect Aisha Wahab won a special election in California. And that does it for today's show. Happy birthday, Julie Crosby. I'm Anjali Kamath. Thank you for joining us for another edition of Democracy Now!
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4: There's a moment where Martin Luther King Jr. and several others have a meeting in a hotel suite in which they're strategizing and talking about, discussing the compromise and how to respond. And they hold a meeting without him present, which was intentional on their part because they didn't want her as part of the conversation. But she found out about the meeting. And she crashed the party.
3: Today we're in conversation about the remarkable life of Fannie Lou Hamer, a woman who contracted polio and would be disabled all of her life, a woman who was unknowingly forced sterilized, and a woman who would rise against both racial and gender discrimination to become one of the iconic figures of the civil rights and voting rights movements. Our guest is historian Keisha Blaine. She is the author of the book, Until I Am Free, Fannie Lou Hamer's Enduring Message to America. That's next on Letters in Politics.

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1: For Pacifica Radio, I'm Christina Onnestad. It's day 30 of a government shutdown. Democrats still holding to their demands to extend pandemic-era subsidies for health insurance under the Affordable Care Act, set to expire at the end of the year. They're trying to soften the impacts of a government shutdown with legislation to extend SNAP benefits that are slated to expire Saturday. Republicans not allowing that to move forward. Christopher Martinez has more.
2: Senate Democrats have proposed a bill to fund the SNAP food aid program for low-income families, also known as food stamps, as well as the WIC program for women, infants, and children. But Republicans are not going for it. Republican John Thune of North Dakota is the Senate Majority Leader.
3: Mr. President, enough is enough. This bill is a cynical attempt to provide political cover for Democrats to allow them to carry on their government shutdown.
2: Democrats are not taking the blame for the SNAP crisis. Instead, they blame the Trump administration for not using a contingency fund to pay for the programs. Senate Democratic Leader Chuck Schumer.
4: Right now, we're staring down the barrel at two crises at once, a health care crisis and a hunger crisis, and both are caused by one man. Donald Trump.
2: Republican lawmakers and President Trump have offered to negotiate over Affordable Care Act subsidies that are set to expire, the big sticking point for Democrats. But they say they'll do that only after a Republican short-term funding bill is passed. Schumer does not trust them.
4: They always say, do it later. Do it later. Later, to quote Martin Luther King Jr. in his letter from the Birmingham jail, means never. They have had since March to do this. They voted three times against it. So this idea, do it later, been there, done that.
2: I'm Christopher Martinez.
1: Some 24 million Americans use the Affordable Care Act marketplace to purchase health insurance. Some 22 million Americans receive a subsidy. According to the Kaiser Family Foundation, should the pandemic-era subsidies expire at the end of the year, premiums for health insurance would double on average. The Trump administration is making good on the president's executive order to train National Guard troops for civil unrest, signed in August. An investigation by the UK's Guardian, citing Pentagon documents yesterday, reveals the military's ordered National Guard in all 50 states to form quick reaction forces trained in riot control, including the use of batons, body shields, tasers, and pepper spray. Most states ordered to train 500 National Guard members for a total of 23,500 troops nationwide. The chief executive of Vet Voice Foundation, Janessa Goldbeck, a former Marine Corps captain, says the move is an attempt by the president to normalize national militarized police force and forewarns the force could be used to send troops to suppress voter turnout and disrupt the fair operation of elections in Democratic states. The Department of Justice is preparing to send federal election observers to California and New Jersey next week, targeting two Democratic states holding off-year elections following requests from their state Republican parties. California Governor Gavin Newsom has called it an attempt at voter intimidation. Hurricane Melissa has swept through Haiti, Jamaica, and Cuba, leaving a trail of destruction in its wake. Officials say more than 30 people have been killed across the Caribbean. Several studies on climate change released Wednesday gave a dire look at planetary warming ahead of next month's global climate talks. One study by Oxfam says 308 of the world's billionaires have a carbon emissions total that would make them, if they were a country, the 15th most polluting country in the world. The Federal Reserve Wednesday cut its key interest rate by 0.25% in an effort to support flagging employment numbers and high prices. Treasury Secretary Scott Bessent says China's agreed to purchase 25 million metric tons of U.S. soybeans annually, including 12 million metric tons between now and January. The agreement to last for 3 years. He made the announcement after President Donald Trump met with Chinese leader Xi Jinping to discuss trade and tariffs. Just before the meeting, Trump posted on social media he's renewing U.S. nuclear weapons testing for the first time in three decades. remains. It's unclear whether Trump's renewed push for nuclear weapons testing would detonate nuclear warheads. The U.S. has not done so since 1992 because of a test ban. Beatrice Finn, former executive director of the Nobel Peace Laureate ICANN, International Campaign to Abolish Nuclear Weapons, said estimates of past nuclear testing killed as many Americans as its bombs on Hiroshima and Nagasaki did. I'm Christina Onnestad, reporting for Pacifica Radio.
0: Good day and welcome to Letters and Politics. I'm Mitch Jezerich. Today we're going to be in conversation about the great civil rights and voting rights activist of the 20th century, Fannie Lou Hamer. Born to a sharecropping family in the deep south of Mississippi, Fannie Lou Hamer would rise in a world that tried to dismiss her because she was black, and in a movement that tried to dismiss her because she was a woman. Still, her voice rose to be heard then and still being heard today. My guest for this conversation is Dr. Keisha N. Blaine. Keisha Blaine's an award-winning historian of the 20th century United States with interest in African-American history, the modern African diaspora, and women's and gender study. She's associate professor of history at the University of Pittsburgh and president of the African-American Intellectual History Society. She is the author of the book, Until I Am Free, Fannie Lou Hamer's Enduring Message to America. She joins me over Zoom. Keisha Blaine, it is a great pleasure to welcome you to this radio program.
5: Thank you so much for having me.
0: What's fascinating to me, among many things that are fascinating to me, but where I want to begin is when we usually talk about icons of the civil rights and the voting rights movements of the middle of the 20th century, we're frequently talking about men, but also we're usually talking about people. We're talking about Martin Luther King Jr., Stokely Carmichael, Malcolm X. We're talking about people who, Malcolm X's story is a little bit more complex, but we're usually talking about people who got their start early, maybe late teens, early 20s into politics, oftentimes through school, through SNCC, these kind of things. Mm-hmm. What's fascinating about Fannie Lou Hamer is she doesn't even go to her first political meeting until she's well into her 40s. And it's at this meeting that she even really realizes she has a right to vote.
5: Yes. This part of Hamer's story, I think, really sets her apart from so many other activists. As you point out, in August 1962, she attended this mass meeting in Mississippi. This was organized by the Student Nonviolence Coordinating Committee, also known as SNCC. And as you point out, the activists in SNCC primarily were young people. And this was a group of mostly college age students who had come together initially at Shaw University through the very important work of Ella Baker, who was the visionary of the group. And many of these activists were, well, significantly younger than Hamer, who, when she attended that meeting in August 1962, was, as you point out, 44 years old. She did not initially plan to attend the meeting, but her friend encouraged her to attend the meeting. And I'm certainly glad she did. It was such an important step in her life. It was a moment where she found her calling, certainly a political awakening, but also in many ways a spiritual awakening. She felt in that moment that it was God's plan for her to become an activist, for her to get involved in SNCC, to play a leading role in the expansion of Black political rights.
0: Religion is central to her in her activism.
5: It is. And I absolutely wanted to emphasize this in the book, because one of the things that always stayed with me as I read about Fannie Lou Hamer over the years and certainly did the research for this book, there were moments where I would ask myself, how in the world did she even have the motivation to keep going? She went through so much. I'm sure we'll talk about many of the challenges that she endured today. And I think she could have easily walked away. She could have easily given up and said, this is too much. But she kept pushing. And one of the reasons that she kept pushing was because she had a sense that God was on her side. She truly believed that this was not solely a political mission, but a spiritual one. She saw herself as speaking light into a world of darkness. And she wanted to ensure that she lived out her life's purpose. She certainly cared what people thought. She listened to other people. But the point is that she didn't answer to individuals. She felt like she answered directly to God. It was divinely ordained. I think because of that particular perspective, it gave her the drive to keep pushing forward, even when people were very critical or even dismissive of her.
0: Dr. Blaine, I'm going to take just one quick time out here. Everything's going great. I'm getting a little bit of a rubbing sound of your microphone, I think, on your clothes, which is very common for one of the hanging, for the hanging microphones. It's a very common occurrence, but it's not terrible, but it, yeah.
5: Okay. So maybe I can try it without it, or if you prefer the mic, I can just, it might be my hair. Do you want to try speaking without the mic? I can remove the entire...
0: Well, we could try it. I'm not hearing it now, so it might have been a hair.
5: Oh,
0: I wasn't looking closely. Okay. I was not looking closely. Oftentimes it's someone's tie or jacket or you name it. But yeah, it's a very common occurrence for me. This is part of my life, always trying to get the technical stuff right. But I think
5: if you want me to repeat, I won't. I mean, I'll end up saying it slightly differently. But if you want
0: It wasn't terrible. It was just slightly there, but I was like, let me try to see if we could deal with it early on so it doesn't have to be an issue later on. Okay, I'll jump back into this now.
5: Okay.
0: 3, 2, 1. And your biography on Fannie Lou Hamer is also part intellectual biography of Fannie Lou Hamer. And it's obviously faith is important when it comes to religion, but there's also an intellectual framework that is involved in here as well. Could we see this at all in what was known as the Black social gospel and that tradition?
5: I think so. And I would mention here that it was very important for me to center the intellectual history because I wanted to ensure that people reading the book would leave with not only a sense of what Hamer had gone through in her life, but more so what she believed, that they would get a sense of her ideas, certainly how they developed over time, how developments taking place not only in Mississippi, but across the nation and across the globe shaped Fannie Lou Hamer's perspective. And even more importantly, I wanted them to see how this woman who had very limited formal education. She only had a sixth grade education, but she was quite brilliant. And I say this because what is so powerful about her was that she was able, I think, to learn from so many people around her and often just through observation. But particularly, I think her life helps us see the power of the Black intellectual tradition. How, for example, knowledge is passed down generation to generation, how even those who may not have an opportunity to attend formal school are able to pass words of wisdom. They're able to share knowledge, you know, oftentimes through storytelling. I think we can see how Fannie Lou Hamer developed as an intellectual outside of the traditional walls, you know, of a classroom setting, but no less influential and no less impactful. And I think absolutely you can talk about the social gospel within this context. It is deeply tied to Hamer's story.
0: And again, her going to her first political meeting and really getting involved in politics begins when she's 44 years of age. But that's not to say that the first four decades of her life aren't important. They're very important. Right. I want to talk about some of those things. She's born on October 6th. 1917 to a family of sharecroppers in Mississippi, the youngest of 20 children, which is also quite interesting to think about. And her grandparents were enslaved themselves. Were they enslaved near where she grew up? Was this all in Mississippi?
5: Yes. I mean, Fannie Lou Hamer had deep roots in Mississippi. In fact, I think one of the things I talk about in the book, which is so striking, there's a moment where when she's eventually able to travel. I talk about the trip that she takes to the African continent in 64. She reflects on her family and experiences a sense of pain that she doesn't know as much. She certainly knows her grandparents. She spoke about her grandmother in particular. But she talks about that feeling of displacement, which I think many African Americans certainly understand in the context of the 20th century of not knowing much about who, long lost relatives might be. In this case, Hamer had traveled to Guinea and she saw people who she would say resembled some of her relatives. And she wondered, could she be related? But of course, would never know. But yes, she had deep roots in Mississippi and as you know, stayed in Mississippi for her entire life.
0: She started working as a sharecropper herself at the age of six.
5: Mm-hmm. Yes. And the way this happened was quite extraordinary. Really a somewhat shocking story when you think of it, because Hamer was lured into a life of sharecropping. As I explained, she was born into a sharecropping family. But her parents did not expect her to be sharecropping, certainly not yet at the age of six. Still a very tender age. There's only so much one could do at that age. But Hamer talks about how the white landowner approached her at age six and lured her into sharecropping by telling her that if she would pick cotton, he would give her candy from the store. And of course, one can imagine a six-year-old would find that proposition appealing, but it was a trap. And once she picked the cotton at that moment, she never stopped picking cotton. This, I think, helps us understand broadly what life was like in the Jim Crow South, and particularly how sharecropping was a system of exploitation, one that affected all members of the family, not only the parents in this case, but, you know, as someone as young as six, would be expected and in this case would be lured into working every day, you know, as she would say, from sunup to sundown, very much in, you know, we can see the similarities to the institution of slavery. And I think this particular experience is key to understanding how Hamer emerges as a grassroots activist in Mississippi. She could relate to the people. She truly had a way of speaking to others because she had lived in the same community. I think because of her knowledge, her awareness, she was able to reach people in a way that I think other people could not, for those who came into the community from other places.
0: You said that she never stopped picking cotton. Does that even include her time when she does get involved politically?
5: No. So ultimately, effectively, she becomes a civil rights activist in August 1962. And one of the things that's so interesting about this experience is that she volunteers initially to register to vote. When she learns about her right to vote as a citizen of the United States, she's eager to try. She wants to register to vote. But in doing so, she's ultimately kicked off of the plantation where she worked. The white landowner made it very clear to her that if she did not go back to the courthouse and withdraw her registration, she would have to leave. So she left. And so that effectively marked the moment where she walked away from sharecropping. But in truth, she remained involved. So, for example, later in the late 1960s, she established a farm. So she was still able to not only use her hands, but more so find ways to support other sharecroppers in the community. And of course, her husband continued working, her husband, Perry Papp Hamer. So I think that August 1962 moment is where we see the shift from sharecropping to a life fully devoted to advancing the cause of civil rights.
0: So she was organizing other sharecroppers.
5: Yes, she was, which is so significant. And in fact, she later, when she reflected on what happened in 62, where she was kicked off the plantation, as you can imagine, she was distraught because more so because she recognized that this would hurt her financially, that it would hurt the family, it would cause a strain for her husband to have to take on the full responsibility of meeting all the expenses of the family. But she said that it was a blessing in disguise because it set her free, and it set her free to be able to help her people. And that's the way she spoke about it later. And so she did. She devoted herself to helping other sharecroppers. She knew how exploitative the system was, and so she tried to find strategies, and I think she was quite effective, particularly with Freedom Farm, of helping people build for themselves, grow their own crops, not having to rely on waiting for portions, or shares, as it were, in terms of the sharecropping system. So yes, absolutely, other sharecroppers, and encourage them to register to vote. Played a key role in leading workshops across the South on voting rights. Really, as we were talking, I was even thinking about all of the college campuses she visited. So organized sharecroppers, certainly, but was also trying to reach younger people across the nation, spoke to women, spoke to anyone who would listen, quite frankly.
0: As a young girl, she contracted polio.
5: Mm-hmm.
0: And she was disabled. She did walk with a limp.
5: She did. And as I explained in the book, later on in her life, when she endured a brutal beating in 1963 in Winona, that particular beating worsened the limp and then also led to some other physical ailments. But this is key because one of the things that I emphasize in the book is that Hamer was a Black disabled activist. And we spoke about how she had limited formal education. That certainly set her apart. But the fact that she was a Black disabled woman organizing in Mississippi, that also meant that she was quite different than many of the leaders in the movement, which, as I argue, was a good thing in the sense that what made her different, I think, ultimately made her relate to ordinary people. People trusted her. They would listen to her because they saw her, as one of their own. And absolutely she was. But the irony is that those very same traits meant that other people in the movement sometimes treated her terribly. I mean, there are so many examples of other civil rights leaders speaking to Hamer in very disparaging ways. I think I write about in the book certain moments where even I was shocked to read how leaders who we certainly respect and elevate in our history still just speaking to Hamer in ways that were unbecoming because they did not see her as a leader, even though clearly she was.
0: Her life was, before we get what we recognize today as a modern disability rights movement, sort of seen mm-hmm. as being born in the 1970s. Did she ever talk about being disabled or disability itself?
5: Hamer did reference this. You know, it wasn't one of the primary topics that she grappled with. I think if you look at her speeches primarily throughout the 60s and 70s, she would talk a lot about voting rights. She was really talking about economic justice. I think she was very open with people to talk about her own experiences. Certainly, you mentioned that she had contracted polio. She spoke about the physical abuse and how it affected her body. So she was not ashamed, to talk about the parts of her life that I think were certainly difficult. You know, she didn't shy away from talking about disability as she weren't, as she was not also shy about talking about the forced sterilization that she endured in 1961. And so disability was certainly at the forefront, even if it wasn't something that she spoke about as much as she spoke of a range of other topics like voting rights, economic justice, and also women's empowerment.
0: This is Letters and Politics, and we are in conversation about the life of Fannie Lou Hamer. Our guest is Dr. Keisha N. Blaine, award-winning historian in the 20th century United States. She is a associate professor of history at the University of Pittsburgh, also president of the African American Intellectual History Society. She is the author of the book, Until I Am Free, Fannie Lou Hamer's Enduring Message to America. You just referenced my next question, what I want to talk more about, and I learned this from your book. I did not realize it, and it's a very profound part of her story, is that she was, as many African-American women were in this period of time, she was forcibly sterilized. Mm-hmm. Tell me about that.
5: Yes. In 1961, 1 year before she joined the movement, Hamer was hospitalized. She had a small uterine tumor. It was a non-cancerous tumor, and she was supposed to have a fairly small procedure. The white doctor who performed the surgery, unbeknownst to Hamer, actually removed her uterus. And as I explained in the book, that experience in and of itself was traumatic, as one can imagine. But to add insult to injury, he did not tell her what he had done, and she did not find out until after she went back to the plantation and heard people talking about it. The doctor was related to the wife of the plantation owner. And people were whispering about what Hamer had experienced. And when she found out. She confronted him.
0: She found out through the grapevine.
5: Yes, yes. Through gossip, people are talking about her. And it's just devastating to imagine what that must have been like. And she was angry. As you can imagine, she confronted the doctor and he did not provide an explanation. And as I explained in the book, this was certainly a common practice. It was quite common in Mississippi. In fact, the hospital where Hamer had the procedure done in Sunflower County had many Black women who would go in for all kinds of minor procedures and go through the same experience. And Hamer decided, which is such a, I think, a powerful part of her story, she decided that she would bear witness to this. She decided that she would not keep it to herself, you know, as painful and traumatic as it was for her to endure this. When she joined the movement, she decided that she would speak out about forced sterilizations in order to shed light on the practice, not only because of what was happening in Mississippi, but of course, what was happening across the South and also in other parts of the nation. And so the forced sterilization became a focal point for Hamer's activism. You know, it became a way for her to talk about broadly medical racism, medical violence, and the unique experiences of Black and Brown women, and particularly of impoverished Black and Brown women. It is absolutely a critical part of her story. And one of the things that she brings into her activism when she is organizing a bit later around women's rights, she's once again talking about the forced sterilization, talking about what Black women in particular are enduring at the hands of the state, in this case, through white doctors.
0: Now, I've been gearing all my questions towards her early life, when, of course, her legacy, a lot of that is based on once she gets involved politically. But there is a lot here I found fascinating and that I learned from your book. And so one last question before we get kind of into the 60s here. And that is, she was working in the sharecropper's home as well. That's correct. And
5: yes.
0: And the sharecroppers would not. The white owner of the of the plantation, I guess, would not allow her to eat at the table with them, even though she was working in the home. And she has this quote, sort of her way of getting back at them. And I just want to read it quickly because it's so great. And you have it in your book. Is this quote? "Now, one thing that would really bug me was when they would tell me that I couldn't eat at the table with them. I would have to wait for all of them to be finished. So what I'd do was eat first. I would just eat and have myself a time. And maybe some of the things I'd done wasn't right because I would eat out of all the spoons and watch them eat behind me. And whenever they would leave home, I would get in that bathtub because I didn't have one. I would get in that bathtub and I would take me a bubble bath." That was great.
5: Absolutely. You know, and as you were reading that, I thought immediately, and of course, this is a parallel that I draw, you know, in the book, to so many other similar accounts within the context of slavery. You think about so many Black women who were working on plantations, you know, enslaved Black women being treated in the same way, sometimes caring for white children and even cooking the food in the house and not being allowed to sit at the table, not being allowed to, you know, to even be in these spaces. But in a similar way, they found through these acts the ability to resist, to covertly challenge white supremacy. And I wanted to emphasize this story in the book so people would get a glimpse of just the diverse ways that Black people stood up for themselves. Absolutely, Jim Crow in this particular context was a violent and oppressive system. But it's important to know that Black people were constantly resisting. They were not passive. You know, they were trying to dismantle these systems. And sometimes that came through this very small act of taking that bubble bath when you know that you could get in a whole lot of trouble for doing so. So I think that helps people see Hamer's own defiance and the recognition that this was not acceptable, right? That, you know, this was not a system that was fair, and this was her way to push back.
0: So Fannie Lou Hamer goes to the SNCC meeting in 1962. It's at this meeting she learns she actually has a right to vote. This is a good 90 years after the Civil War amendments to the Constitution that were meant for the enfranchisement of black males at the time. Mm-hmm. It might be shocking to people today to know that for many people, especially who listen to radio, who were alive in 1962, to realize that people didn't realize they had a right to vote.
5: Yes. You know, when I reflect on this, once again, it takes me back to the period of slavery. We know, for example, that white people went to great lengths to ensure that enslaved black people could not have access to, formal education, that they, created all of these roadblocks to ensure that that they would not learn how to read and write. And in a similar way to what we just discussed, black people resisted and found ways around these strategies. But I think this is also true in the context in which Hamer is living in Mississippi in the early 20th century. There are several things that she points out. One, she emphasizes the fact that she is in a remote area. And this is not to say that it's impossible for information to circulate. But what that means is that there's certain things that simply difficult to get into, even in terms of I think as we're talking, I'm thinking about the process by which people are trying to, circulate even leaflets and pamphlets, for example. It's not easy to get that into the hands of people in certain communities, especially if they are working on, a white plantation where they don't have full autonomy, where they could get in trouble, for example, even if they are trying to gather and strategize. I mean, there are all of these restrictive, I think, measures which suggest that it's not too shocking to imagine that someone like Hamer could be working as a sharecropper and not know her full rights as a citizen of the United States. Keep in mind, too, that, by the early 1960s, only 5% of black people in the state of Mississippi were registered to vote. We're talking about an estimated 450,000 people in the state at the time. Well, what's the reason? It's absolutely tied to all of these roadblocks. But the truth is, one of the efforts to keep people out of the ballot box is through restricting access to information, making sure people don't actually know what their rights are. And having limited formal education also contributes to this narrative, because Hamer, as I mentioned, did not continue in school past the sixth grade. So there's only so much she would have had access to. So those are some of the circumstances that I think are important to reflect on, to explain why it took so long for Hamer to find out her rights as a citizen of the United States. But what is powerful in the story is that when she finds that out, she is determined to tell everyone. And so, when you look at her speeches, Hamer is constantly referencing the Reconstruction Amendments, as you point out. She's constantly talking about the 13th, 14th, and 15th Amendments because she's emphasizing to people, listen, according to the Constitution, we have these rights. We should not have to be necessarily fighting for rights that have already been granted to us, at least in theory. But for her, it becomes, I think, a sense of urgency to push people to say, listen, it is, we're talking about in the 1960s, we should have been doing this already. So let's make sure to take full advantage of these rights and push beyond all of these roadblocks.
0: This is less than a decade after the Brown versus Board of Education decision, right, that rested on the argument about the 14th Amendment of equal protection under the law. And that comes, we've done shows about the work of Pauli Murray and, you know, sort of providing the intellectual underpinnings for that and these Civil War amendments. And now we see Fannie Lou Hamer picking up these Civil War amendments and running with them. Can you tell me more about her evolution of thought afterwards about these amendments and about voting in general?
5: Yes, I think one of the things that is so interesting about Hamer is very, I think at the very beginning when she's from 1962 onward, she's constantly going back to the Constitution. She's emphasizing the Constitution as a way to make a larger argument, really to all Americans, to white America in particular, saying that if indeed you are committed to the ideals stated in the Constitution, then you have to support Black political rights. There's really no other way to imagine a democracy if you're going to allow, in the context of Mississippi, you know, 450,000 Black residents to essentially not have a voice in how decisions are, you know, and how decisions are being made on a statewide level. So she goes back constantly to the Constitution, and it becomes, I think, for her, the focal point. On the one hand, she recognizes the limitations of that argument insofar as we know that even on the statewide level, there are all of these other laws, you know, such as well, we know things like poll taxes, but in particular, the literacy tests, which she encounters as one way to block her access to the ballot box. So she's aware she's aware that all of these are happening at the same time that she's saying, look at what the Constitution has granted us. But what is also intriguing, I think, about Hamer's development of thought is within a few years, I mean, she goes by 1962, by the end of 1962, she begins to shift her language from one of primarily civil rights to one of human rights. And this becomes, I think, such an important shift for her because it's reflective of, you know, what happens when you travel. I mean, in particular, we see the power of travel in this case. She's able to have conversations that I think help her see broadly that the struggle that, you know, that she's a part of isn't just one that can be understood in national terms and has to be thought of in a global sort of way. And so she begins to then talk about Black voting rights and political rights broadly as not solely things that are granted by the U.S. Constitution, certainly they are, but more so that these are rights that should be granted to Black people as part of a larger conversation of human rights. And so I think that is an important development. And it happens quite quickly from 1962 to 1964, but it is part of her development, which makes her message all the more impactful.
0: And this is when our ideas about human rights are also evolving generally. I mean, human rights, our notion of human rights is actually a very modern thing that we have. I do want to ask you about the struggles that she had as a woman within the civil rights and voting right movements as well. Maybe one way you can talk about this and go anywhere you like, but this was definitely true, and which most people know Fannie Lou Hamer today for, was what happened at the 1964 Democratic Convention, where she was resisted not just by Democrats, but also by people within the movement. Tell me about that, maybe within the context of what happened at the DNC in 1964.
5: Yes, I think it's important, you know, as you point out, to emphasize that Hamer encountered a lot of resistance at the DNC. And I think she was initially surprised by the amount of resistance that she encountered, specifically from civil rights activists. There are several things, just to provide a bit of context. You know, Hamer, several months before coming to the DNC, had helped to establish the Mississippi Freedom Democratic Party, which played such a pivotal role in the fight for Black political rights, particularly because the MFDP they were challenging the statewide Democratic Party, which was an all-white Democratic Party. And this, as we know, is part of a broader pattern at this time. Southern Democrats, in this particular context, did not support Black political participation. And Hamer was part of an effort to challenge this. The reason she showed up at the DNC in the first place was because she was trying to pressure the National Party to seat the MFDP, so ultimately give full representation to the party that was inclusive, to the one that was going to represent Mississippi broadly, and not particularly the all-white party that would exclude Black people from the calculation. Things were not going her way. What was offered to her were two seats, and to be specific, two symbolic seats. They were non-voting seats, but they were symbolic. It was this kind gesture to say, we won't seat your group, but you can have this as a gesture, you know, of our appreciation and understanding, one might phrase it that way. Hamer resisted that because she felt like it absolutely fell short of why she had, you know, it fell short of the demands. That's not why she came to the DNC in the first place. However, other civil rights activists saw the utility. They saw the importance of accepting the compromise. Their attitude, for the most part, was this was a good way to build bridges. This was a good way to send a message to particularly Lyndon B. Johnson, you know, and, you know, the National Democratic Party. This was a way to send a message that collaboration was possible. They were essentially thinking about the long game, one might say, and Hamer did not appreciate that approach. She felt like a compromise would ultimately be a defeat. It's one thing to have differences politically or, you know, or ideologically around these concerns, but what is troubling, which I think reveals the gender dynamics as well as even the class dynamics, is that many civil rights activists then approach Hamer in a very condescending way. Roy Wilkins from the NAACP, for example, called her an ignorant woman, which speaks to, you know, his own perceptions of her.
0: To her, know, face.
5: Yes, which was painful, as you can imagine. And in just going through the you know, the records, I think that's the other part, too, that really stayed with me, is that people certainly spoke about Hamer behind her back, but they often said things to her directly. So she was very clear about where people stood. And there's another interesting exchange that I talk about where several of the leaders, you know, male leaders, are going to Hamer and they're saying, listen, you need to accept the compromise. And they're trying to assert their authority by emphasizing their experience, you know, their experience politically, their knowledge. And again, I mentioned earlier, you know, Hamer has a sixth grade education. She comes to the movement late. She doesn't have a lot of the experience and the networks and all of that. And so several of the male leaders there use that as a way to try to correct her and to tell her she needs to listen to them because they have the right answer. And Hamer resisted, as she often did. And she stood up for herself, even though she was absolutely hurt by some of the remarks that were made to her. And I should just quickly give another example, too, of how they treated her. There's a moment where Martin Luther King Jr. and several others have a meeting in a hotel suite in which they're strategizing and they're talking about discussing the compromise and how to respond. And they hold a meeting without Hamer present, which was intentional on their part because they didn't want her as part of the conversation. But she found out about the meeting and she crashed the party and she ran there and insisted that she play a part in the dialogue. And pressured them to actually move the meeting out of the hotel suite and into the hallway so that more people could be involved. And so these were the kinds of things that she endured. She has an exchange that I talk about in the book with Adam Clayton Powell, who, as we know, is a very well-respected politician.
0: From New York.
5: And right. Mm-hmm. He's similarly trying to pressure Hamer, telling her, listen, you know, accept the compromise. You need to listen. And she's not listening to him. And so he says to her, you know, do you know who I am? Because he's trying to understand how she could be so resistant to his ideas. And he says, do you know who I am? And she says, I absolutely know who you are. But let me ask you, how many bales of cotton have you picked? How many beatings have you taken? And I think that was a way for her to emphasize to him that she was not going to be swayed by anyone trying to assert any kind of authority over her because of their position, their title, ranking, all of that. She did not care. More to the point, she was saying to him, I have real life experience. And that real life experience makes me just as a valuable leader in the space as you are. And so I hear you. I know who you are, but I'm still resisting your suggestion. And so I think that part of Hamer's story is to me so amazing, because you see her pushing against sexism, patriarchy, you know, classism, all of these things. She's resisting in order to make sure that her voice is heard.
0: Tell me about Fannie Lou Hamer and the 1965 Voting Rights Act.
5: Well, one of the things that I find so powerful about her story, I think it's important to understand that she absolutely is one of the people we have to identify as playing a key role in laying the groundwork for the passage of the 65 Voting Rights Act. Hamer, as I think most people will know, since that tends to be, you know, what we tend, generally, if you know anything about Hamer, you'll know about her speech at the 1964 convention. So, of course, all of these things are happening behind the scenes, and there are all of these discussions about this compromise. But what most people remember to this very day is Hamer giving this very moving testimony about her experiences in Mississippi. She spoke about state-sanctioned violence. She spoke about voter suppression. She spoke about the brutal beatings that she endured in her effort to advance Black political rights. And that was not a small thing, because what I often emphasize is Hamer's testimony was so powerful that it terrified the president of the United States. Lyndon B. Johnson at the time ultimately decided to hold an impromptu press conference just to divert attention away from Hamer's speech.

0: in person were moved, deeply moved. But even more so, those who heard the speech later, once the speech was later aired, they were stunned. One of the things that I find intriguing in the process of doing the research, you would be hard-pressed to find anyone who would talk about the 1964 DNC who didn't mention Hamer. It's almost as though nothing else happened at that convention. It's every single account people will talk about that Black woman from Mississippi who gave a speech that, you know, might have moved them to tears, that had them stop in their track, that made them look within and question themselves. There are so many people whose lives were radically transformed because of that speech. The irony is when Hamer walked away from the DNC, she did not leave feeling like she had accomplished much. She actually left feeling defeated because of the issue, you know, because of the circumstances concerning the compromise that she rejected. And she felt like she didn't leave with the very thing that she wanted. I don't think she even fully grasped how powerful her speech was. But I think that speech ultimately set the stage for a number of key developments. I would argue that Lyndon B. Johnson himself, as much as he tried to block the speech, ended up being moved and transformed by the speech, as so many others were. And it forced him, it was certainly one of the key developments that forced him to shift his perspective. And it was also, I think, the moment, I mean, we sort of look at, we see these moments throughout our history, you know, where we have a particular development that sways public opinion in interesting ways. And we see that, for example, with the Montgomery bus boycott or even the Emmett Till case. Like, there are all of these moments. And I think the 1964 testimony, Hamer's testimony at that DNC, is another example of a moment in time that has the ability to shift public opinion and get people to recognize that this was not solely a Black problem. This wasn't just, oh, you know, this is African-Americans are having these challenges. No, this is an American problem. Every person in the United States needed to be concerned. They needed to be concerned about the way that Black people are being treated as second-class citizens. And so without fail, I think the speech laid the groundwork for the passage of the Voting Rights Act, which, as we know, significantly expanded Black political participation. And Hamer has to be credited as one of the activists who made that possible.
1: And people can find the speech pretty easily online if they want to go hear it, especially after what you just said about it. She died in 1977. She wasn't in necessarily a good place when that happened. She was also in need of help and seemed to be ignored largely. Mm-hmm. Tell me about the end of her life.
0: Yes, one of the things that I discuss in the book, and I have to admit that last chapter was perhaps the most difficult one to write, because I still feel a sense of frustration that someone like Hamer, who devoted her life to helping other people, who was so selfless, ends up toward the end of her life being at a place where she could not often find the help that she needed. You know, it is important to recognize that Hamer, I think, pushed and pushed and pushed until she couldn't push any longer. And there were all of these moments where she was experiencing, I mean, just exhaustion for sure. She was exhausted. She had worked so much. You know, I sometimes, when I even look through the records of her travel itinerary, it's baffling to me how she would just go from city to city to city. Sometimes she would be doing 4 or 5 events in one city, you know, just hardly taking time to rest. She was, if someone invited her to speak, she was there, and she was always willing to support others for, you know, doing a range of different things. She would be there if they asked her to come. And the problem is that not only was she physically exhausted, but she was also dealing with several health issues. She had diabetes untreated. She wasn't paying attention to it. She was just moving along. And there was a

0: moment where she was standing in a picket line and just fainted. And I think for so many people around her, it was a shock, but it was also the result of her being physically ill, but not actually paying attention to those signs. And there was even another incident where I was so surprised to see where Hamer was instructed, by doctors to just stay home, rest, don't go on the road, just take it easy for a bit. She was still doing interviews. She was still trying to plan trips, and in fact, still traveled at moments where she should not have been traveling. But the point is that toward the end of her life, I think what's so unfortunate is that when she became very sick, and she was also dealing with just a litany of so many bills, so many financial problems at the time, there were days where she could not find anyone to help her. I mean, certainly her husband was there, and her family was there to support, but there were days where she would express frustration that she wanted to see her friends, she wanted to see others. People were busy and doing other things and not always able to come by to see her, and she would grow frustrated. And so towards the end of her life, we see clear evidence that she was battling depression, that she was feeling distraught about her life in many ways. And she was never, I think, regretful of anything she had done. And she was absolutely remained committed towards the very end. But I think she felt really sad that she did not have a lot of the people who she spent her life, helping around her in her time of need. And she passed away in March of 1977. She had developed breast cancer and, as I said, a host of other health issues. When she passed away, I think it was so hard for me to write about in the book because, of course, she has this lovely funeral, and so many people come. All these people show up and they talk about her life and her legacy. But it's just those last few years where she felt so down and expressed frustration that she couldn't find people. I think that's what stays with me the most, is how hard it is for people who fight for others, oftentimes don't have those very same people they're fighting for. They don't have them around. That's hard.
1: Dr. Keisha N. Blaine has been our guest. She is Associate Professor of History at the University of Pittsburgh. She's also President of the African American Intellectual History Society. And she has joined us for a conversation on her book called Until I Am Free, Fannie Lou Hamer's Enduring Message to America. Dr. Blaine, that was a wonderful conversation, and I thank you.
0: Thank you for having me.
1: That does it for Letters and Politics. The show is produced by Deanna Martinez. Kristen Thomas is the engineer. Special thanks to the KPFA social media team. 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I'm Mitch Jezrich, and I thank you for listening.

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1: Good evening. I'm Jeff Bennett. Amna Nawaz is away. On the NewsHour tonight, President Trump promises more tariffs on Canada after trade talks break down. The U.S. threatens new sanctions on countries doing business with Iran now that the military conflict is in a stalemate. And new reporting details how President Trump directly intervened in the government's lawsuit against the entertainment giant Live Nation.
2: There is still a feeling that there could have been a lot more that was gotten from the company than what the DOJ was able to get them to agree to.

0: Major funding for the PBS NewsHour has been provided by the ongoing support of these individuals and institutions, and friends of the NewsHour, including Leonard and Norma Klorfine, and the Judy and Peter Bloom Kovler Foundation.
1: A life with impact, in this moment and into the future. 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
0: Friends of the NewsHour, including the Carter and Melissa K. Fritz Charitable Trust, dedicated to the pursuit of truth, and Margaret and John Ruttenberg. 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

0: 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Thank you.
1: Welcome to the NewsHour. The trade war between the U.S. and Canada is intensifying after negotiations broke down over the weekend. President Trump announced today that tariffs on Canadian-made cars, trucks, and auto parts will rise to 50% at the start of the new year, part of a broader round of 50% tariffs covering $28 billion in Canadian goods. The president defended the move on social media, writing this: Canada has been ripping off the United States of America for years. Their ridiculously high tariffs on our farmers and farm products has made life impossible for these great American patriots. Now, over the weekend, Canadian Prime Minister Mark Carney said his country had been preparing for a fundamental shift in its relationship with the U.S., which it no longer views as a reliable partner.
2: Our government understood before many that America would transform all of its commercial relationships, that it would put a series of tariffs on its closest allies and use economic integration as a weapon. We recognize that sometimes its signature was written in pencil.
1: The breakdown threatens to deepen the economic fallout on both sides of the border and raises new questions about the future of North American trade. For a view from Canada now, we're joined by Peter Armstrong, senior business correspondent for the CBC. Thank you for being with us.
3: Thanks for having me, Jeff.
1: And President Trump, as you well know, has long argued that Canada takes advantage of the U.S. when it comes to trade. What does the data actually show?
3: Yeah, I mean, it's an argument that really infuriates Canadians, because for the most part, that trade deficit that the U.S. runs is only because America decided to buy more safe, friendly, next door to them oil from Canada. Were it not for oil, there wouldn't be a trade deficit at all. And in fact, if you look at it and include services, so everything from consulting to software to digital streaming, that trade deficit shrinks to basically nothing. I think it's $40 billion at that point. So the argument that the trade deficit is what's behind all this, you know, economists will tell you, I run a trade deficit with my dentist. It doesn't make him a bad guy who's trying to rip me off. It means I use the services he provides and he spends my money somewhere else in my community, and it all kind of works out well.
1: When the president writes, we don't need Canada, they need us, economically, how accurate is that? Is Canada more vulnerable in this trade war than the U.S.?
3: I mean, yes, Canada is more vulnerable, but that doesn't mean this isn't being felt already by American producers, American businesses, American households and consumers, right? Like, just take the auto industry. The automakers in North America have paid out something to the tune of $110 billion in the last 18 months alone in tariffs and costs due to the disruptions. And we've seen a pretty significant drop-off in U.S.-made cars coming to Canada. Canada is the number one export market for everything in the United States. It's the number one export market for cars as well. And a 27% drop-off has meant, like, I think it's a $7 billion loss for U.S. automakers. And you know, you look at what else do they need? We provide an awful lot of the oil that gets turned into gasoline for American consumers, right? 25% of refinery throughput. Put another way, the oil that goes into a refinery to become gasoline, 25% of that comes from Canada. And so it's been this really helpful, really reliable, really friendly relationship for, you know, 60, 70 years. And the undoing of that, if that's in fact the goal, is to undo the economic ties between these two countries, is not going to come without pain for people on both sides of the border.
1: And that remarkable phrase from the Prime Minister, that America's signature was written in pencil, given the depth of the U.S.-Canada relationship, what does it say when a Canadian Prime Minister is now publicly questioning whether the U.S. can be relied upon?
3: Well, a couple of things. You have to take into account the ferocious anger and sense of betrayal that I think a lot of Canadians are feeling right now. And it's not just this round of tariffs. It's not just the last round of tariffs. And it's not just the constant berating of we're going to turn Canada into the 51st state, or that they refer to the prime minister as governor, and these other sort of just disrespectful ways of treating your closest trading partner. But the cumulative effect of all of that really has weight. And then you have to think about the fact that what we're undoing here is the USMCA agreement that was signed into effect during Trump's last term. It's not like this was a deal that was made 40 years ago by some other, you know, a Democrat or somebody that he disagrees with. This was made by Donald Trump, by Jamison Greer, by American officials that are still part of this administration. And they said at the time, this is the greatest trade deal in history, and it was going to benefit everybody on both sides of the border. And then literally on day one of the administration, they came in and said, well, that deal's no good anymore. We want to restart everything. So you do have to wonder how much an agreement that we might have made would have been worth, and whether at the last minute or in 6 months or in a year from now, the terms of that agreement would have been torn up. So I do feel some sympathy for the Prime Minister trying to carve a way through all of that uncertainty to find a deal that's good for both economies, but especially for Canada, for his constituents.
1: The ferocious anger that you speak of, when Carney describes what's happening in terms of approaching an economic war, is that how Canadians broadly see this rupture with the U.S.?
3: They do, absolutely. And to put it very plainly, again, it's not just the tariffs, and it's not just the threats of economic annexation or, you know, there's, like today, the Vice President of the United States referred to Canada as a state. This is not something that I think anybody in the United States would accept from any other country talking about your country. It's nobody here is accepting it as something that should be reasonable or taken reasonably here in this part of the country. And, you know, they've taken lots of measures to push back, but the ones that seem to get under the skin of the administration the most are the two that have nothing to do with the federal government. It's the provinces that have taken American alcohol off the shelves of liquor stores in 8 of 10 provinces. And it's been a really grassroots move by Canadian consumers and households to not travel the United States while these tariffs are in place. Both of those have come with enormous costs to tourism heavy regions and to you know, California wines and Kentucky bourbons. And the more this goes on, I think the less likely it is that Canadians, even when those things go back on the shelves and even when tourism is back to Canadians say it's okay to travel there again, I'm not sure how many will actually take up a glass of American bourbon or travel to the United States, given how disrespected and how angry and how upset they are with the way this administration has treated Canadian trade, Canadian businesses, and I think Canadian citizens.
1: Peter Armstrong, senior business correspondent for the CBC. Thank you for being with us.
3: Oh, you bet.
1: Today, the U.S. launched what the Trump administration is calling an economic D-Day against Iran. Operation Economic Outcast, as it's called, threatens tougher sanctions on countries that continue to trade with Tehran. It's a new campaign of maximum economic pressure as the administration tries to avoid returning to war while struggling to break Iran's grip on the Strait of Hormuz. Nick Schifrin has more.
4: In the Strait of Hormuz, with vessels mostly at a standstill and diplomacy in a standoff, today the Trump administration returned to economic pressure.
5: Economic engagement of any kind with this murderous regime will expose those responsible to the full reach of American power.
4: Those engagements include direct flights and financial ties. But mostly Iran's revenue is from oil, and 90% of Iran's crude exports are bought by China. President Trump has emphasized U.S.-China strategic stability. Today, Besant neither ruled in nor ruled out new Chinese sanctions.
5: That no one is above the reach of U.S. sanctions.
4: Today, Iran's currency dropped to a record low, and Iranians are struggling from massive inflation. But Iranian leaders today threatened to block all the U.S.'s Gulf allies' oil exports, and they vowed military revenge.
6: We will retaliate in a seismic manner.
7: Meanwhile, today there are some efforts to restart diplomacy. Today, Pakistan's powerful army chief, General Asim Munir, visited Tehran. He has played a key mediator role, as has Oman, whose foreign minister will visit Iran tomorrow. For perspective on all this, we turn to Miad Maliki. He was born and raised in Iran, and until last year, he was associate director for sanctions targeting in the U.S. Treasury Department with a focus on Iran. He's now a senior fellow at the Foundation for the Defense of Democracies. Miad Maliki, thanks very much. Welcome back.
8: Thanks for having me.
7: To the NewsHour. The U.S. has had sanctions on Iran for years. Why might this different version, new version of maximum pressure produce any different results?
8: That's a great question. I mean, it's accurate to say that Iran's economy, or Iran has been subject to the most comprehensive sanctions in the history of sanctions. Since President Obama, when you had a secondary sanction that was put in place, all the way until today, layers and layers of sanctions, all sectors of Iran's economy are subject to sanctions. What's different today, what I sense today from Secretary Bessent's announcement, is really focusing on the engagement aspects of enforcement of sanctions, meaning engagements with partners and allies and others on how we can bring these nations to enforce existing sanctions more forcefully. And that includes not just U.S. economic sanctions, but you also have European Union sanctions against Iran, you have U.K. sanctions, and many countries that have their own bilateral or unilateral sanctions against Iran.
7: Is what you're saying basically that the effectiveness of what was announced today dependent on diplomacy, dependent on the president diplomatically engaging with some of these countries that still do business with Iran, whether from China, which we'll get to in a second, or the United Arab Emirates?
8: Absolutely. I think sometimes a threat can be more impactful than a tool itself. And I think what's been happening here is some engagement campaigns. I can imagine in the Treasury Department, there are country programs or research that have been done for each country, jurisdiction that is still conducts trade and business with Iran, and they have some engagement strategy, whether through direct engagements or, in some cases, rolling out sanctions actions and then engage those governments or jurisdictions to enforce sanctions better.
7: When it comes to the UAE, how important is it that that country, which has given Iran an economic lifeline for many years, follow through on not only the threats today, but what they promised last week, which was to cut off trade with Iran?
8: Well, that's the key on the announcement from UAE's Ministry of Foreign Affairs. So if you look at where the naval blockade, the U.S. naval blockade lines are, it's really outside the Strait of Hormuz. So what remained within the Persian Gulf was its trade and commerce between UAE and Iran. It's really the economic lifeline for Iran to get gasoline, to get goods and services, and access to the financial sector in UAE, and most importantly, the exchange houses that Iran really uses to get U.S. dollars and also get access to the revenue from oil from China, that some of which are moved to UAE. So now with UAE's decision, you can imagine how this naval blockade, the line of naval blockade, are now extended within the Persian Gulf. Now, the announcement by UAE's leadership alone can really lead to some de-risking in UAE's exchange market. Even if they're not, there's no meaningful enforcement, that message itself can probably deter a significant level of exchange activities that Iran does in UAE.
7: When it comes to Iranian revenue, though, as I pointed out in the piece, it is China, right? 90% of Iranian oil exports go to China. Explain how the sanctions announced today are supposed to help stop Beijing from that. But crucially, do we have any indication that President Trump is willing to sanction China?
8: Well, that's a big question. I think at the end of the press conference that Secretary Bessent had, a question was, what are you doing as far as banks? And he said, well, we'll have one bank by the end of the week. And he also said he doesn't want to blow up the financial economy or financial sector. I take that as Treasury Department is not there yet to go after a major bank.
7: Especially a bank in China.
8: Absolutely. I mean, Chinese banks are larger than U.S. banks. I mean, these are major backbone of the trade between China and the U.S. and global economy. And 80% of that trade goes through U.S. dollars. So what happens here if you have about 500,000 barrels of oil a day that the Chinese are purchasing from Iranians? That's
7: despite
8: a major drop.
7: Despite sanctions.
8: That's a major drop from 1.5 million barrels to 500,000 barrels a day. So they're complying with sanctions, or there's some level of fear of the sanctions already in China. I think what Secretary Bessent is hinting at, engagement with these banks to make sure that the revenue from Iran's oil to China, they stay in China and they're not leaked out of these banks to the Iranian regime.
7: You and I have been talking about maximum economic pressure on Iran for many years. You were the author of some of the sanctions. But bottom line, there are experts who say this isn't going to change Iranian behavior, that Iran can take the pain of economic sanctions, even if China or the UAE cuts them off, and that will still not produce the results that the U.S. wants.
8: Well, the Iranian regime will take the pain at the expense of the Iranian people. That's what they do. But the pressure is building up domestically. Now, what I would say is let's go back to the 80s. I mean, I think historically, you can see how the Iranian regime, from the 80s on, they've only responded to pressure. You know, in the 80s, after 8 years of Iran-Iraq war in 1988, Ruhollah Khomeini, then the supreme leader, after 8 years of promising victory in that conflict, after facing major economic pressure, defeat on the ground or militarily, agreed to accept the ceasefire and gave up and had the poison, the chalice of poison.
7: So bottom line, you do think that this pressure will work and could get Iran to a ceasefire?
8: It depends on the level of enforcement, right? If you see a meaningful enforcement, then we might get to a point that the regime is going to have to accept, as they have historically.
7: Miad Maliki, we'll have to leave it there. Thank you very much.
8: Thanks for having me.

0: We start the day's other headlines with a wildfire emergency in the West, a blaze that's raging just outside of Reno. That's Nevada's largest city outside the Las Vegas area. Tens of thousands of people have been urged to evacuate, and firefighters are still trying to bring the fire under control. Stephanie Tsai reports.
1: Tonight, above the glow of Reno's lights, a far more ominous glow, hillsides in flames. A massive and menacing wildfire is burning just miles outside the major city. The fast-moving Hawk Fire ignited northwest of Reno on Saturday and has already scorched about 25 square miles.
2: Boy, the smoke is bad. Oh. Look at the visibility.
1: The fire was 27% contained as of today. At least seven people have been injured in the fire, including three first responders.
3: With this wind, listening to the fire, watching them as they've done this fire and many others, it just takes that little breeze and that one ember.
1: Firefighters are battling 90-degree heat, strong winds, and dry tinder brush as they try to get a handle on the fire from the ground and the air. Nevada's governor has declared a state of emergency and deployed the National Guard to assist some 800 fire personnel.
4: Tons and tons of children.
1: Shelters have filled up as tens of thousands of people have been forced from their homes. Schools were closed to keep evacuation routes clear.
5: Yeah, hey, exit all the way out.
1: Many were urged to stay away for several days because shifting winds are making the fire unpredictable.
6: Oh my gosh, I'm still scared to death. It's like, You don't know if the winds are going to shift and it's going to get worse, you know, so you're just kind of, I got all my stuff in my car and in his car.
1: Fire officials say an investigation into the cause of the Hawk Fire is ongoing. They say it is the third human-caused wildfire in the area in just the past 2 weeks. Many residents say they're devastated and concerned that the fire could spread to more neighborhoods on the edge of the city.
7: To a lot of people around here, this is their entire livelihood. This is their entire life they built for years and years, and we've never seen a fire like this.
1: Dozens of homes have been lost, but the full scale of the damage is not yet known. For the PBS NewsHour, I'm Stephanie Tsai.
0: Meantime, roughly 45 million Americans are under extreme heat alerts today as parts of the South are facing a prolonged and dangerous heat wave. The most intense conditions are expected across the Southwest and Southern Plains states. Forecasters are expecting triple-digit temperatures with records likely to fall in the coming days. While in Hawaii, the National Hurricane Center says Tropical Depression Moke is expected to bring heavy rain and strong winds as it passes to the south. Hawaii is still recovering from Hurricane Lala, which battered the Big Island just over a week ago. The U.S. Supreme Court today cleared the way for President Trump to move ahead with his executive order restricting mail-in voting, though it's unclear how much of the plan can be put in place before the November midterms. The order directs the administration to create lists of U.S. citizens and requires the Postal Service to obtain lists of eligible voters from states to deliver mail-in ballots only to those people. The ruling could still face additional legal challenges, and with some states set to begin sending out mail ballots within weeks, the administration has little time to put major changes in place. President Trump has long criticized mail-in voting, repeatedly claiming it leads to widespread fraud despite evidence to the contrary. He has also voted by mail himself, including in this month's Florida Republican primary. Turning now to the war in Ukraine, the UK and France pledged increased support today as the country marked its 35th Independence Day. In a video released for the occasion, Ukrainian authorities showcased the country's drone technology and other military hardware. European leaders were also on hand. On his first overseas trip since taking office, British Prime Minister Andy Burnham pledged to help Ukraine produce long-range missiles. Ukrainian President Volodymyr Zelensky also delivered remarks, calling for continued support from abroad and unity at home.
8: We are not asking you to fight for us. Give Ukraine everything it needs to stop this war, to stop it faster than Putin can start the next one. To prevent that, we must act together.
0: Meantime, both Russia and Ukraine continued their attacks today. Russian officials say three teenagers were killed when a Ukrainian drone hit this building in the southern Russian city of Krasnodar. And authorities in the Odessa region say a Russian attack on warehouse facilities there injured at least five people. The Pentagon says it struck a boat in the eastern Pacific, killing two people it accused of trafficking drugs. The strike on what officials called a low-profile vessel operating along established narco-trafficking routes was the first to be announced in about 2 months. And it comes as the Trump administration has said it wants to extend military operations to land targets in Latin America as well. At least 210 people have died in dozens of such attacks since U.S. forces started their offensive nearly a year ago. Critics have questioned the legality of the strikes. In Illinois, former sheriff's deputy Sean Grayson has died 6 months into a 20-year prison sentence for killing Sonia Massey, the black woman who had called 911 for help. His lawyer confirmed his death, but provided no additional details. The 32-year-old had been diagnosed with colon cancer, and last month his application for an early medical release was denied. It's not clear whether the cancer contributed to his death. Body camera footage showed Grayson shooting Massey in her home in July of 2024. Her killing sparked nationwide protests and led to changes in how Illinois law enforcement hires officers. The Trump administration is moving to codify a new fee for H-1B worker visas that costs more than $103,000. In a filing today, the Department of Homeland Security said some of the revenue would be used to help fund the nation's immigration courts and ICE. Earlier this summer, a judge in Massachusetts struck down a similar temporary fee. The H-1B program allows U.S. companies to hire tens of thousands of foreign workers each year. President Trump has argued it takes jobs away from Americans, but many companies say it's needed to recruit top talent, especially in tech and research. Well, stocks on Wall Street started the week mixed. The Dow Jones Industrial Average managed a gain of about 140 points, but the NASDAQ fell 200 points on the day. The S&P 500 fell further back from its recent records. And longtime television actor and singer Shelley Fabre has died. She found fame as a teenager in the late 1950s, playing Donna Reed's daughter on The Donna Reed Show, seen here on the far left. Fabre also appeared in 3 movies with Elvis Presley and had a music career of her own. Her 1962 single, Johnny Angel, was her biggest hit, rising to number one on the Billboard charts. Fabre found success later on the sitcom Coach, where she earned 2 Emmy nominations. In a statement, her family said she'll be remembered as a source of love, strength, laughter, and comfort. Shelley Fabre was 82 years old. Still to come on the NewsHour, we speak with the editor of a military newspaper who was fired after reporting on the conditions aboard the USS Lincoln. Tamara Keith and Amy Walter on South Carolina's Senate runoff. And Richard Russo discusses his new novel about the places we leave behind.
9: This is the PBS NewsHour from the David M. Rubenstein Studio at WETA in Washington, headquarters of PBS News.
0: The Wall Street Journal is reporting new details about President Trump's role in a major antitrust case against Live Nation, the concert giant that owns Ticketmaster. Justice correspondent Allie Rogan has more.
10: The Department of Justice spent more than a decade building a case accusing Live Nation of illegally dominating the live event industry by thwarting competition to keep ticket prices high and restricting artists' access to live venues. But according to a new Wall Street Journal investigation, the president urged senior officials at the DOJ to settle the case just days before it was set to go to trial. It came shortly after the president met with the company's CEO in the Oval Office. Attorneys general from 33 states and D.C. had joined the lawsuit, and despite the settlement, most refused to sign on to it, saying the terms were too favorable. In April, a jury in the state AG's case found the company illegally monopolized the ticketing market. For more, I'm joined by Wall Street Journal investigative reporter Rebecca Ballhouse. Rebecca, thank you so much for joining us. What did you and your colleagues reporting reveal about President Trump's involvement in this case?
11: Yeah, so as you said, this was an incredibly unusual case. It's a case that was first brought by the Biden administration. And when it's announced in 2024, then Attorney General Merrick Garland says it's time to break up Live Nation and Ticketmaster. And when Trump comes into office, his first spring in March 2025, it looks like he's poised to kind of keep up that pressure on the industry. He announces this executive order that's aimed at cracking down on the concert industry, specifically targeting ticket scalping and exploitative pricing. So it looks like, you know, the pressure's on and that he's not going to sort of reverse course on what the Biden administration has been doing. And then, you know, we see the DOJ and Live Nation spend months and months exchanging settlements, negotiating. Live Nation for months can't even get in the door with the DOJ. They can't even get a meeting. And then finally, their CEO sits down with Trump in the Oval Office just days before the trial is set to start. And our reporting shows that after that, Trump makes the call to the DOJ and says, settle this case. And by that, the end of the day, that Monday, the first day of the trial, Live Nation's lawyer tells the judge that they all but have a deal for a settlement. And that's hashed out in the next couple of days.
10: Stunning 180-degree shift. This is a playbook that other individuals and companies have followed when they are trying to appeal to President Trump directly when they're facing lawsuits. So what sort of tactics did you find that Live Nation employed to curry the president's favor and get him to intervene in this way?
11: Well, so I should say here, the meeting with the president in the Oval Office with the Live Nation CEO, Trump had actually called that meeting to discuss the Kennedy Center, which, you know, at that point was a real fixation of his. He wanted to improve bookings at the center and wanted Live Nation's help on how to do that. And so he had asked the CEO to come and meet with him to discuss that. And then over the course of that meeting said, you know, something to the effect of, how's the case going? Has it been resolved yet? And we understand that the CEO told him, we've been having these talks with DOJ, but they failed and the trial's starting Monday. So that's one piece of it. You know, they certainly were able to get on the president's radar, but it's not our reporting that they arranged this meeting for this express purpose. What we do know that they did is that they had, months before the trial started, hired a set of lawyers from Sullivan and Cromwell who were also representing the president in his two New York appeals. And so in December of 2025, they had hired that law firm to take over their settlement talks with DOJ. And one of the reasons why we understand they hired Sullivan and Cromwell is because they had these connections with DOJ leadership.
10: And when you went to the Department of Justice for a response, what did they say, given how unusual this type of intervention from the commander-in-chief is?
11: So the Justice Department didn't acknowledge the reporting in our story regarding the president's intervention in this case and his call to the DOJ. What they did say is that, you know, they were able to get more from the company earlier than if they'd gone through this trial process. But what I did find really notable was Live Nation's response to our reporting. And what they said is that if you can't get a meeting with the antitrust division, which they spent several months trying to do, you have every right to go over their head to senior DOJ leadership, as we saw they did in this case. And so I think it's a really interesting example of a company kind of owning using some of those levers. While they're not acknowledging going to the president directly and saying that that was a part of it, they are saying that they appealed over the heads of the antitrust division, which is something that would have been very unusual in previous administrations.
10: As we mentioned, many state attorneys general declined to sign on to this settlement because they thought Live Nation got off too easy. They moved forward with their own case. We know that a jury has decided against Live Nation, but between that case moving forward and this settlement, where does that leave Live Nation today?
11: Well, I think certainly more in limbo than it had hoped for when it reached this settlement with DOJ. I think the hope was certainly that states would sign on and that this would kind of end the trial and end the case. That's not how it played out. And instead, now they're facing, you know, the judge is going to have to decide on the state's request to ask Live Nation to sell off Ticketmaster. And so the remedies in that case have yet to be decided.
10: Rebecca Ballhaus with The Wall Street Journal, thank you so much for joining us.
11: Thanks for having me.
0: A Justice Department spokesperson told the NewsHour today, in part, that the journal's lawyers who negotiated it.

0: Now to the leadership upheaval at Stars and Stripes, the newspaper that has served American troops for generations. Its publisher was fired, and its editor and one of its reporters were removed as well. The turmoil has raised new questions about the future of a publication with an unusual mandate. Stars and Stripes is funded in part by the Pentagon, but is protected from military censorship and editorial control. Eric Slavin was its editor until last week, and he joins us now. Thank you for being here.
1: Thank you for having me.
0: So let's start with what happened. On Friday, you received a separation notice from Stars and Stripes. What reason were you given for your firing?
1: It didn't actually come from Stars and Stripes. It came directly from the Pentagon, but I was told that I was being receiving a notice of proposed separation for insubordination, and it cited a CBS interview that I did where I said that hypothetical censorship would be a personal red line.
0: So you were fired for saying that censorship is bad?
1: Essentially, yes.
0: This comes amid a broader shakeup. The Pentagon fired the publisher after he announced his retirement. You were let go, as was a Middle East reporter. In April, the Pentagon fired the ombudsman for the newspaper, whose job had been to safeguard editorial independence. Do you see all of this as connected?
1: Yes, I do. Going back to January the 15th, that's when we first saw a tweet from the Pentagon's press office, which was coordinated with the rescission of the Code of Federal Regulations, which spelled out a lot of the freedoms that were guaranteed to Stars and Stripes. At the same time, there was a leak to a friendly news organization, to the administration, that talked about getting rid of our overseas reporters and replacing them with military reporters. So I think there were plans.
0: And days before your separation, Stars and Stripes published significant reporting about the problems aboard the USS Lincoln. Your firing notice doesn't mention that story, but do you have any evidence that reporting played a role in your dismissal?
1: You know, as you said, it wasn't in the statement. I can tell you that on August the 11th, Stars and Stripes was the first to break a lot of the details that came about aboard the USS Lincoln. And I'm very proud of the reporting that we did. It's a fundamental benefit for U.S. service members to be able to have that kind of credible reporting. Now, the administration didn't single out Stars and Stripes, but I know there were certain people within the administration who did voice displeasure with the reporting about it. So my separation came about 10 days later. As I said, it doesn't cite that. Those are the facts.
0: I want to pick up on something that you said about members of the military being able to rely on Stars and Stripes for credible reporting. For viewers who might not know about this media organization, explain how it's different from any other news organization covering the military.
1: So Stars and Stripes exists at many different overseas bases, and Stars and Stripes will cover the kinds of stories that nobody else really has the interest or the bandwidth to cover, because nobody else is going to look into the cost of housing for service members at a small base in Poland, or the barracks in Germany, or a high school basketball game between two schools on military bases. We cover these kinds of things because we know there's an audience for it, and we know that nobody else will.
0: At the same time, you have the Pentagon providing roughly half of Stars and Stripes funding. There is this question some people might ask, why shouldn't Pentagon leadership have some say over the publication?
1: Well, the Pentagon already has its own public affairs wing. What Stars and Stripes brings is unique, and ultimately I think it's great for the morale of service members when they can look at something and say, yeah, this is credible, this reflects my lived experience, and it's not something that's coming out of a public relations arm. It's something real.
0: We were just looking at this extraordinary montage of people reading your paper, your former paper, Stars and Stripes, over the generations. As you see it, where is the legitimate line between oversight and interference with independent journalism?
1: Well, Stars and Stripes has to remain independent of the military chain of command. Its editorial content must remain that way for it to be credible. And that's something that General Dwight Eisenhower said in World War II. He said, this is the soldier's paper, do not interfere. And that has been the tradition of Stars and Stripes, and I certainly hope that it can continue in some way.
0: Eric Slavin, thank you for being here and for sharing your story.
1: Thank you.

0: Tomorrow, Republican voters in South Carolina will replace the late Senator Lindsey Graham on November's ballot in a runoff between his sister Darlene and Congressman Ralph Norman. Reporter Gavin Jackson of South Carolina ETV has the story.
1: Thousands turned out Friday in Myrtle Beach to hear from President Trump as he rallied for his hand-picked successor to the late Senator Lindsey Graham, his sister Darlene, in the final days of a condensed campaign sprint that went from 10 candidates 2 weeks ago to Graham and 5th District Congressman Ralph Norman. She sees her outsider status as a positive, but it also comes with some negatives, like on the debate stage last week.
2: Senator, are Taiwan and the South China Sea national security issues for the United States? If so, why?
3: I'm just going to be honest here. I'm not on national security. I'm not that informed on national security. But I do support the military.
1: On Friday, Graham continued to downplay the comments.
4: The critics say I shouldn't run for the Senate. They say I'm not a politician. You know what I say? Guilty as charged.
1: Trump was asked about her performance before heading to South Carolina on Friday.
5: She is a terrific woman who answered. I watched that. I thought it was a very honest answer, actually.
1: Friday was also the last day of early in-person voting, and Graham supporters weren't too concerned over her debate response.
6: It's not something she's been involved with her whole life as far as foreign policy and stuff. But, you know, we got a lot of people in Congress and the Senate that's probably a little dumber on things than what she is. That's how I feel.
7: Politicians don't know everything when they walk into office, and I think that's a legitimate answer to know your limitations.
1: Norman, Graham's opponent, served in the State House for years, then in Congress since 2017. Norman is a member of the far-right House Freedom Caucus and garnered statewide name recognition after coming in third during the June gubernatorial primary, and he classified Graham's response differently.
8: You don't have to be an expert, but you have to explain your positions and your overall opinion, and she just didn't do that.
1: Whoever wins Tuesday will face off against Democrat Annie Andrews in November in this solidly Republican state. For the PBS NewsHour, I'm Gavin Jackson in Myrtle Beach.
0: We turn now to the political fallout from the stakes in South Carolina and the November elections to new reporting about a private meeting involving the president's son-in-law and the top House Democrat. Let's welcome in our Politics Monday duo. That's Amy Walter of the Cook Political Report with Amy Walter. And Tamara Keith of NPR, it's always great to see you both. We are going to work our way to this South Carolina Senate race, but I want to start with this Supreme Court ruling today, Amy, allowing President Trump to begin carrying out parts of his executive order restricting mail-in balloting. There are, as we sit here, more questions than answers at the moment, but based on what we know, what does this mean for voters heading into November?
9: Yeah, I mean, I think it sows some confusion because it is true there are other injunctions that still need to be worked through. Now, I've talked with somebody who does a lot of work with election administration, who at least up until this most recent ruling had said, I just don't think that the federal government is going to be as engaged in the running of elections as it seems to be at this moment. But if you are a voter and you hear all of this information coming back and forth for you, you may be concerned about whether or not your ballot is actually going to be counted. And that is a major issue.
0: Absolutely. All right, so let's talk about the South Carolina Senate race. President Trump's pick, Darlene Graham, she faces a real fight tomorrow. Tam, you've been reporting on this. What can you tell us?
10: Well, I can tell you that President Trump's super PAC, MAGA Inc., just dropped more than $800,000 to help get out the vote for Darlene Graham. This is notable. MAGA Inc. has something like $400 million cash on hand. They have not spent it on pretty much anything all year long. One of the big questions of this midterm is, will MAGA Inc. ever spend any money? And now we have an answer. They're spending a large sum of money for Darlene Graham. And that is just another indication that she needs the help, and that the president had this rally on Friday night where he said, just pretend I'm on the ballot. Just act like you're voting for me, which I think is basically his midterm message to Republican-based voters. But in a way, he is on the ballot because his endorsement, the power of his endorsement is on the line.
0: Yeah, and what's so interesting about this race is that Ralph Norman, he's not running some anti-Trump campaign. What he's saying is, hey, look, I'm MAGA too. I'm with Donald Trump too, but you don't have to take Donald Trump's choice.
9: Well, he has two arguments. That's fair. If you are Trump, your argument against that would be, well, really, how loyal are you to me, Mr. Norman? You endorsed the a candidate, Nikki Haley, who was the former governor of South Carolina, over me.
0: Yeah.
9: Yes, they go way back. Over me in 2024. Mm-hmm. So if you're looking for the loyalty piece of this, and that's, let's be really clear, when the president is giving an endorsement, it's more than just he wants to show how much sway he has over voters in these races. What he's really suggesting is, I want somebody who's going to be loyal, not necessarily to the party, but to me, the person. And I know a lot that Darlene Graham, even though it's not Lindsey Graham, would be personally loyal to me in a way that I can't guarantee that Congressman Ralph Norman would be, who is famous for, Norman, during his time in Congress, being sort of a contrarian, voting against leadership, being part of the House Freedom Caucus. So if that's what you are looking for as the president, which he's always looking for somebody who's going to be loyal to the man, President Trump, then Darlene Graham would be the easier and better choice for him.
0: Well, in an unusual bit of midterm maneuvering, you've got the House Democratic leader, Hakeem Jeffries, meeting with Jared Kushner, Donald Trump's son-in-law, informal advisor. They met privately in New York in recent weeks. This was first reported by the New York Times. And the meeting raises many questions. The obvious one to me is the White House starting to hedge against a Democratic majority next year?
10: What I find so fascinating about this is, late last week, I spoke to a senior White House official and asked, what is your agenda? What is your legislative agenda? What do you want to be able to do if Republicans maintain control of Congress? And the answer was like, well, you know, the Save America Act, maybe. This is the voting-related legislation. There isn't this big, bold series of laws that the president is running on. There isn't this big, bold series of actions that they want Congress to take. This is a president who has done most of his governing through executive order and has done the bare minimum that he has to do with Congress. So the idea that the president himself is trying to forge a path forward with Democrats is kind of hard to believe that he personally would really want that.
0: Yeah. And there are those on the left, certainly people on social media, who seem to be, for whatever reason, upset with Hakeem Jeffries for taking this meeting, in part because he spent months presenting Democrats as a check on Trump.
9: Right.
0: Does privately meeting with Jared Kushner complicate that message?
9: Well, it could for some members of that coalition on the left, which says, you know, if the argument that Democrats are running on this midterm is about corruption and the ways in which the Trump family has benefited from the presidency, Jared Kushner obviously falls into that category. And there are many who believe on the left that what the Democrats should do if they take control of the House is spend most of their oversight power on President Trump and the deals that he and his family have cut. So that sort of undercut that message by sitting down with Kushner versus, say, sitting down with somebody who actually works in the White House or in the legislative staff.
0: And that's the thing. Jared Kushner does not hold a formal
9: Correct.
0: Government position, and yet he's the key guy, the top House Democrat, potential House Speaker, is sent to meet with. What does that say?
10: I think it says that they have a little tiny bit of a prior relationship,
9: right.
10: and that President
9: right.
10: Trump has
9: right.
10: virtually no relationship
9: yes.
10: with Hakeem Jeffries, which we saw when we had these government shutdowns and there were basically no negotiations. And then the White House spent weeks trolling Jeffries with memes.
0: Let's talk about these Canada tariffs, shall we?
9: Shall we?
0: The politics of it doesn't seem to make sense on the face of it.
9: Especially if you are, I don't know, a senator in a very tight race in a state that borders Canada, known as Maine. Senator Susan Collins this weekend was out campaigning and saying, I just don't think this is a great idea for the state of Maine, given the relationship that we have. Michigan, also a very important state in the United States Senate race, also borders Canada. A lot of auto parts go back and forth between those two states. So the mixed messaging from the White House on tariffs has become really a problem for Republican candidates who want to make a who want to drive a message about affordability and we're going to bring prices down, we're cutting your taxes, while at the same time, voters in these states are filling up their gas tanks with gas that's more expensive, but also are seeing the

0: assert himself on the world stage. And some of this is that some of the tariff stuff has ripened again after the Supreme Court case. And so, you know, the White House and the Trump administration really do see this as a policy that is pro-worker, pro-America. Almost everyone disagrees with them, including economists and many Republicans. But this is something that is a firmly held belief for the president, and so they are forging ahead on all of this.
1: Tamara Keith and Naomi Walter, thanks as always. We appreciate it.
0: You're welcome.

0: Richard Russo has written 10 novels, won the Pulitzer Prize for Empire Falls, and collaborated on screen adaptations and TV series based on his work. Now his latest book has just been published, 40 years after his debut novel. Senior arts correspondent Jeffrey Brown visited him recently for our arts and culture series, Canvas.
1: Funny thing about the Adirondacks, head up the Northway toward Montreal, and right away you sense you're leaving the Rust Belt.
2: The opening lines of the prologue to Richard Russo's latest novel, Under the Falls, about a man who leaves behind a hometown fallen on hard times, but finds he can't quite escape it, like the author himself.
1: If you look back to my earliest fiction, the lens through which I look at the world has really not changed. Its place, its character, and class. Place, character, and class.
2: For many years, Russo has lived and worked in Maine, along the coast in and near Portland. But many of the books for which he's best known are set in the industrial factory towns of the Adirondack Mountains in upstate New York, especially his hometown of Gloversville, once known as the glove-making capital of the world, before most of the manufacturers and tanneries left the country. Russo's mother, separated from his father, wanted out and wanted him to see a bigger and, in her mind, better world. He did leave, but he says,
1: I think it was particularly difficult for her to realize that after those first few novels, that the place that she was so determined to escape from, somewhere along the line, I learned who I was. Who and what I loved. That was the last piece of becoming a writer for me, because I learned how to do the technical things at the University of Arizona in the MFA program there. But I hadn't figured out who I was yet.
2: That he would figure out in his fictionalized versions of Gloversville, calling it Mohawk in his first novel, Thomaston in Bridge of Sighs, North Bath in the Fool's Trilogy. His Pulitzer Prize-winning Empire Falls, while set in a Maine mill town, also draws on his roots.
1: If, for instance, you were to head up Route 29, not just north, but also west, into those same Adirondacks, what you'd find is a place called Stone Mountain.
2: And now comes Under the Falls.
1: Stone Mountain is yet another left-behind Richard Russo locale.
3: What does that mean? What is left behind?
1: Well, left behind means people there don't have as many opportunities to make a decent living.
2: A place, he told us, modeled on the real town of Caroga Lake, near Gloversville, with a once thriving, now shuttered amusement park, which figures into Russo's story, in which a man named Tyler Sinclair, now a famous Nashville musician, returns to Stone Mountain after fleeing years before without a word to his closest friends.
1: He has done what he thinks is a pretty incredible thing. He has left this town with really nothing but his guitar,
3: right.
1: Nothing but his talent.
3: Yeah.
1: And made it. He's gone to Nashville and become a major singer-songwriter. And he's done the thing that, I mean, every band he's ever been in has been called Stone Mountain.
3: Right, so he's left, but he also hasn't left.
1: He's left, but he hasn't left, yeah. Exactly.
2: One thing new for Russo, this is a thriller, as Tyler gets caught up in violence, police corruption, the opioid epidemic that's ravaged so many parts of the country. And his character is doing something like Russo himself, continuing to write of the place he left behind, telling its story whether people there like it or not.
3: Part of your novel is clearly about who gets to tell the story of a place.
1: Yeah. That's true for Tyler, I suppose, because it's been true for me.
2: In his memoir Elsewhere, Russo for the first time called Gloversville by its real name, warts and all. Not everyone was happy.
1: And what happened was that people in town who had loved my

0: writing when I was calling it Mohawk or calling it Thomaston. When I called it Gloversville, what I was getting was an angry response that says, you know, Russo, you've done pretty well for yourself, haven't you? And the question that they were asking me is the same question that gets asked of Tyler.
1: In the new novel.
0: In the new novel.
1: Yeah.
0: Where's our cut?
1: Yeah.
0: And that's what Tyler is facing when he goes back to Stone Mountain.
2: He's a sissy.
1: Russo has also had success as a screenwriter, including for the television version of Empire Falls with Ed Harris and Paul Newman. And Under the Falls, in fact, began as a TV script before being turned into a novel. He showed me a similar work now in progress.
0: I'm taking this old screenplay. That's what a screenplay page looks like.
1: Mm-hmm.
0: Lots of white space on that. And eventually it's going to be a novel. And of course the pages are going to look more like that.
1: That's actually what happened with Under the Falls.
0: That's what happened with Under the Falls. It started out, you can't wait around for Hollywood to get its act together because who knows?
1: Meanwhile, the love of books and writing has been passed down. One of Russo's daughters, Emily, co-owns a bookstore in Portland, Maine, that carries the works of another Russo daughter, Kate, herself a novelist and artist. And at 77, Russo keeps going.
0: To me, after doing it now for my fourth decade, it seems absolutely necessary. And strangely enough, I think the worst times we go through, and I think we're going through some pretty awful times right now, art is more important in bad times than in good times.
1: From Portland, Maine, I'm Jeffrey Brown for the PBS NewsHour.

0: And that's the NewsHour for tonight. I'm Jeff Bennett. For all of us here at the PBS NewsHour, thanks for spending part of your evening with us.
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20: Welcome to the newsroom from the BBC World Service. I'm Pete Ross. Washington threatens severe sanctions against countries with economic ties to Iran.
21: It is no longer acceptable to operate in the gray spaces of this conflict.
20: But remains vague about China, Iran's biggest customer of its oil. Authorities in the US state of Nevada say they're beginning to contain the huge wildfire on the outskirts of Reno.
22: All of the neighbors came out all at once. Boom! And we were like, okay, well, we've got to get out of here.
23: We saw the fire come down the hill, so I gathered all the family and we took off.
20: We'll get the latest on the Ebola outbreak in eastern Congo. There's growing concern in Brazil about gambling addiction as online betting explodes, and...
24: It's quite destructive to kind of have their work put out into the ether like this. This is the better work of a decade put into this.
20: One of the most anticipated video games of all time is partially leaked online, wiping billions of dollars in market value from the company behind it. All after this.
25: BBC News with Roisin Hasty. The US Treasury Secretary Scott Bessent has announced an expansion of secondary sanctions aimed at severing Iran's links with the global economy. Mr. Bessent said banks, businesses and countries would be put under pressure to cut economic ties with Tehran, and those that did not comply would share its isolation. Here's our chief North America correspondent, Gary O'Donoghue.
0: And they have tried this before, don't forget. Economic sanctions on Iran and secondary sanctions, indeed, have been around for years and years and years. Maximum pressure, they called it during the Trump first administration. That didn't stop the development of a nigh-on program. And now this nigh-on six-month war hasn't done that either. So this is something they're trying again. But it's also a useful political tool for the president. It is an exit strategy of a kind when the capitulation that he expected within 4 to 6 weeks at the beginning of this war simply hasn't happened.
25: A British maritime safety organisation, the UKMTO, says an oil tanker has been attacked in the Strait of Hormuz. It's reported damage to its engine room and is said to be disabled. The crew is reported to be safe, but the environmental impact of the strike is as yet unknown. On Monday, Iran issued a new warning to shipping not to pass through the strait without its permission. Residents of the Kenscorth community outside the Haitian capital have accused the police of abandoning them after another attack by an armed gang. Dozens were killed overnight, just minutes from the police station. Many of the victims were reported to have been sheltering inside a church. Julian Bedford has more.
5: The attack was brutal, with the mayor of Kenscorth saying some residents had been executed at point-blank range. The suburb has been the target for a dozen attacks over the past year because of its strategic position overlooking the capital. That makes it desirable to